0: who confirmed Cal Phillips would indeed have been the star witness against Kit Martin, because
1: he was prior military and knew that discs labeled secret, classified, should not be in someone's home. So he insisted on it being turned into authorities.
0: And then Cal told the Army, too, about Jones' allegations of abuse.
1: And he showed me four photos depicting abuse of the stepson.
2: Those charges, what would it have done to his military career?
1: It would have ended it. There would have been no court-martial without Calvin Phillips.
0: Motive? That there certainly was. But when could he have done it? Most of Kit's time was accounted for. Except maybe this.
3: Did you perform digital forensics on a cell phone belonging to the defendant?
4: I did. It was an Apple iPhone 5S.
0: Mike Littrell, then a detective, said the analysis of Kit's cell phone and computer showed they were not in use at the time the prosecutors believed the murders took place. And after the murders, there was plenty of activity. Some of it could be considered suspicious.
4: At 11:27 p.m., the alarm application was open, and that alarm was set to go off or to alert at 1:10 a.m.
0: The prosecutor spelled it out for the jury. Kit Martin set his alarm to ensure he would get up at the right time to go out and burn Pam's car in the dark of night. And, Whaley suggested, the alarm ringtone he chose from a famous movie spoke volumes about what Kit thought of himself.
5: He set the alarm on the phone for 1:10 a.m. to the Top Gun ringtone. Thought so highly of himself.
0: But Kit had long claimed his own home security camera proved he never left his house that night. Showed he didn't leave the house through their one working door, the one out back where the camera was. No cameras at the front door, but it wasn't operable, he'd said. It was nailed shut. An alibi the prosecutor took pains to attack.
5: Ladies and gentlemen, there's nothing wrong with that front door, and there's no nails.
0: In other words, no alibi at all. Pam and Ed's charred remains were found here, a farm on the edge of town. James Matlock worked nearby, and he testified about something he said he remembered seeing a few days before the car was discovered.
6: When I was coming around the corner, I come up to the top of the hill right behind us, and I saw Christian Martin come out the fence right there.
0: If it was him, was he making a plan? Then there was the weird discovery of the dog tags. Remember them? They were found on a shelf up above eye level in Cal's house, right next to Cal's wallet. The dog tags with Kit Martin's name on them. What were Kit's dog tags doing at the crime scene? Lots of theories.
7: Most plausible explanation in your view?
8: Don't know that we'll ever know, but they didn't walk in there on their own, I can tell you that.
0: But it was one small piece of evidence that went to the heart of the prosecution's case. The .45 caliber shell casing Diana found on the back porch. This ballistics expert offered a firm opinion.
9: I determined, in my opinion, that cartridge case was fired by this .45 caliber pistol.
0: Kit Martin's pistol.
5: So that was a positive identification?
9: It was.
0: The state rested, having presented a compelling but largely circumstantial case. Now it was defense attorney Griffith's turn.
10: We may not know who committed these murders, but it was not Chris Martin.
0: And the defendant himself would tell the jury why. Kit Martin was going to take the stand as his own star witness.
11: I'm going to fight it because I'm innocent.
0: Good idea. Sometimes it is. Sometimes it isn't.
12: Coming up, the defense focuses the jury's attention on Kit Martin's ex. Could she be responsible for critical evidence at the crime scene?
10: Joan had access to all of the belongings in the house. She had Kit's dog tags.
12: And what about that .45 caliber casing?
13: The police, when they first go there, don't find it. Why is there a shell casing there? My answer is because somebody planted it there.
12: when Dateline continues.

0: Kit Martin sat silently through the state's case against him. Now it was his turn.
1: The defense called Christian Martin.
0: He took the stand, eager to declare his innocence and tell his side of things.
1: Did you murder these three people?
2: No, sir, I did not.
1: Did you have someone else kill them?
2: No, I think the evidence and the expert testimony has shown that.
0: The defense didn't want to just challenge the state's evidence. They wanted the jury to think about the case in an entirely different way. That Joan could have been the one behind the whole thing. And that she framed Kit in an act of vengeance.
3: So the long and the short of it is, you believe that because you told Joan you were done, you were leaving, she ruined your life.
4: That's what she said she was going to do.
3: She took steps to ruin your life, concrete steps.
4: Yep.
0: Getting jurors thinking about Joan was a path toward reasonable doubt and an acquittal. Defense Attorney Griffiths invoked her name no fewer than a dozen times, just in his opening statement.
5: This is a name you heard from the prosecution, but I'm going to say it, and you're going to hear it a bunch during this trial, and that name is Joan Harmon.
0: According to the defense, the key evidence against Kit Martin was tainted because of Joan.
5: Joan had access to all of the belongings in the house. She had Kit's dog tags.
0: The state had made a big deal about the dog tags that were found in Cal and Pam's house. The defense made that an even bigger issue.
5: They're suggesting that you left a copy of your dog tags after you committed a murder.
2: Yeah, that's real logical. No, I heard that, yeah. That's, like
5: is the, and I'm asking, let me be clear with my question.
2: Yeah.
5: Is that true?
2: No, sir.
6: The most ridiculous thing is the idea that my client went over and committed a murder, brought a set of his dog tags, and decided he was going to leave them there. Does that make any sense at all? Not to me, anyway.
0: Kit said any discussion of dog tags is ridiculous for another reason. The ones entered as evidence were not even his.
4: It's so obviously fake. It's on a white string. Nobody put on a dog tag on a white string. The name on there is not my name. Martin, Kit. Mine would say Martin, Christian R.
0: The state's most devastating evidence was the .45 caliber shell casing found at the crime scene. That was a match for Kit's Glock pistol. So how would the defense respond to that?
6: I think it's suspicious that the police, when they first go there, don't find it. Why is there a shell casing there? My answer is because somebody planted it there.
0: Perhaps planted by, no surprise, Joan Harmon. Kit testified that she had access to the Glock and the ammo, which he kept in his pickup truck.
5: Did Joan use any of the guns, any of the family guns?
2: Yeah.
5: Which ones?
2: So the Glock was the only one we had for a while. I think I kept that in my truck mostly.
5: Did Joan have keys to your truck?
2: Yeah, we both had keys to both vehicles.
0: The defense also had an answer for that 1:10 a.m. alarm Kit set on his phone. There's nothing nefarious about that. It was simply to check on a new kerosene heater Kit had installed.
2: With a kerosene heater, you need to keep the wick wet, so I was a little concerned about it. And so I set my alarm to refill it and check the, you know, check, make sure everything was going right.
5: And what'd you do after that?
2: Went back to bed.
0: No, Kit could not have been the killer, said the defense. But Joan? Why, asked the defense, would Joan have had possession of Pam's cell phone after the murder?
5: His phone is brought in by Joan to the store. Not brought to the police, right? And when they say they're calling the police, Joan hightails it out of there.
0: And what would Joan say? The woman at the heart of the defense's case. What would she have to say on the stand? The defense was eager to question her, but never got the chance, because Joan invoked her Fifth Amendment right not to incriminate herself.
7: You have to imagine what the jury was thinking. They've heard this woman be accused and scorned in court, and they'll never hear from her. Can we find this gentleman guilty when we haven't even heard from the woman who the defense believes did it?
0: Even without appearing in court, Joan remained the centerpiece of an aggressive defense. Griffiths argued the entire foundation of the state's case was bogus. There was no reason for Kit to silence Cal Phillips to prevent his testimony of the court-martial. None. Because Kit wanted Cal to testify for him.
8: Calvin Phillips and Joan had been close at the time that the court-martial was initiated. But by the time the court-martial was going around, they weren't as close anymore. And she, I believe, realized that Calvin Phillips wasn't going to go in and necessarily give her version anymore of this court-martial material.
0: In fact, Kit had subpoenaed Cal to compel his testimony.
2: People usually don't kill their main star witness, you know.
9: Yeah,
2: maybe their accuser.
9: As far as everybody else was concerned, he wasn't your star witness. He was going to take you down.
2: Listen to the audio tape of what he says in his own words. He was going to blow that trial apart when he testified. That's why I really needed him to be there.
9: That's what you believed anyway.
2: Yes, absolutely.
0: For Diana, sitting in the courtroom, trying her best not to show any emotion, the assertion that Cal was going to testify for Kit was especially galling.
10: That's always been a big issue for me personally, to suggest that Calvin was his star witness at the court-martial. It's absolutely laughable.
0: But what would the jury think? Of course, that was the only thing that truly mattered.
11: Coming up, what would the jury think?
7: None of us had any idea how this was going to go. There was no smoking gun evidence, no testimony. That was just game-changing. This could have gone either way.
2: Everybody was telling me, even the deputies in the back who had to shackle me and everything, were all like, hey, you know, you're out of here. Hey, this is in the bag.

0: Geico knows there's a home you and a road you. 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
0: How's that for motivation, home you? 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
3: Joan Harmon took the fifth and did not testify at the trial of her ex-husband, Kit Martin. But was her presence felt? Oh, yes, it was.
4: I sure wish we had seen her. She has a lot to answer for.
3: In his closing argument, defense attorney Tom Griffiths said key evidence, like the shell casing and the dog tag, were likely planted by Joan to frame Kit, the ex-husband she so despised.
5: At the end of the day, if once you remove the planted evidence, this case has no evidence.
3: Prosecutor Barbara Whaley quickly reframed things. Joan Harmon wasn't on trial, remember? She'd been cleared by police, never charged. The case was about Kit Martin.
6: Who has the motive and the capacity to commit these crimes? No one else. You all know the truth. And I'm asking you to find that with your verdicts. Guilty of the murder of Calvin Phillips. Guilty of the murder of Pamela Phillips. Guilty of the murder of Ed Donzaro.
7: So what was your sense when the jury went out?
8: None of us, I think, that had been watching this trial, had any idea how this was going to go. There was no smoking gun evidence. There was no testimony that was just game-changing. This could have gone either way.
3: Matt tried to be patient, telling himself the jury would need time to deliberate.
9: I thought that it was going to be within 6 to 8 hours, so it just felt like, just sit here and wait. We've been waiting for 5 years.
3: As for the defendant, well, he was confident.
10: Everybody was telling me, even the deputies in the back who had to shackle me and everything that go to see trials all the time, they're all like, hey, you know, you're out of here. Hey, this is in the back. That was the word I kept hearing. For me, it was, this nightmare of being in jail for over 2 years is over.
3: Kit Martin sat through the jury's deliberations in a holding cell. And then after 7 long hours, there was notice. They were ready.
10: So they come and they let you put your shoelaces back in, you put your belt back on, put your jacket back on, you come back out and you just sit in the chair, you know, and I was just hoping, it was like, you know, please let this be over, Lord.
2: I have reviewed the verdicts.
3: The judge read the verdicts.
2: We, the jury, find the defendant, Christian Martin, guilty of murder, guilty of first-degree burglary, guilty of first-degree arson under instruction number 9.
3: Guilty on all counts.
10: I just couldn't believe it. I was just like, took my breath away. I don't know what else to say. And apparently everybody watching on TV was the same way. That people have been, you know, writing to me and emailing me about how they cried all night and they feel so bad for me. And, you know, I've got thousands of new supporters and friends out there that I really want to tell them thank you for everything that they're doing.
3: Of course, there are those who cannot be counted among Kit Martin's supporters and friends, like the 12 men and women of the jury who convicted him.
7: Jurors have a look at a person. They're looking at you and they're thinking, do I believe this guy who's saying things like, everybody else is making mistakes but me? I'm as pure as the driven snow. And, you know, when a person makes an argument like that, the average observer will say, he's full of shit.
10: I did everything I could to prove my innocence. I'm not saying everybody else's fault but mine. I'm just saying that I didn't have anything to do with this.
3: The jury still had one more piece of business. They deliberated again and decided Kit Martin should be sentenced to life in prison, no parole. The bailiffs sent him away. And then, to everyone's surprise, they brought the man convicted of 3 murders back into the courtroom.
11: They had granted a special request for us to at least hug him because we hadn't been able to touch for 2 years. So he got to hug his family, he got to hug me.
3: In 2023, the Kentucky Supreme Court affirmed Kit Martin's murder convictions. His conviction for first-degree arson, though, was overturned. Proof that Pam and Ed were alive when the fire was set was required, the court reasoned. Regardless, K Kit will remain behind bars for life. Joan, such an integral part of the whole tragic story, made no public comment after the trial, and she turned down our request for an interview.
12: Who's your favorite sister-in-law?
3: For those who loved the three people killed, the long search for justice had the right conclusion. But there were no celebrations. Ed's girlfriend, Sally.
13: You know, grief hits you at different times.
3: It does, yeah.
13: It can come and hit you at the weirdest times, and you'll be a mess.
9: We keep saying it's our new normal into this awful depth of emotions. You know, there's the loss, and then there's the scratching and clawing for justice, and they're both equally traumatic.
14: Somebody said, "You must be so happy." I said, "No, I'm not happy. How can I be happy? Look at all the humanity that's been lost." And I'm relieved at the verdict, but I recognize too that I'm in a bit of a fog. Now what do I do?
3: How do you like to remember them, your parents?
9: My mom was one of the just pure kindest people you'd ever meet. My dad was just funny and very, very intelligent. My dad was my size. We're not that big, but his hugs were very powerful. And I never went through a moment in my childhood where I didn't know that I was loved and supported and that they would want the best for me. And so it's just this aura of love. That's how I remember them. That's what they are to me.
3: Though Cal and Pam were gone, the old Victorian house stayed in the family. It went to Matt, the house that was once so full of love. And Pembroke goes on as ever, a sweet small town, a throwback of sorts, where children not yet born will learn the story of Cal and Pam and Ed and the Major across the street.
15: That's all for now. I'm Lester Holt. Thanks for joining us.
16: The feeling that you're leaving your child for the last time, it was horrible.
17: We find her shoes. The screen's missing from the window.
18: She fought back. And she scratched that individual.
17: There was plenty of DNA. There was DNA under every fingernail.
19: When you learn about the argument with the boyfriend.
20: This is a guy trying to build an alibi.
19: That's what it sounds like.
21: Things didn't add up.
20: You didn't think this was someone close to her?
21: No. I wanted answers.
22: Someone that could do this could hurt other people.
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15: I'm Lester Holt, and this is Dateline.
24: Here's Josh Mankiewicz with The Woman Who Couldn't Scream.
25: 911.
26: November 2003. Two women were barricaded inside their bathroom in Las Cruces, New Mexico, and desperately calling 911.
25: I'm phoning someone to call the breakdown for our house.
27: What's your name?
25: I'm Medlock.
28: Yes? Oh.
26: They'd seen the intruder before. Watching them. Lurking.
27: Vanilla?
26: Waiting.
27: Vanilla? I need you to calm down, okay? Vanilla?
26: Now he was inside the apartment they shared as college roommates. You'll want to remember this 911 call.
27: Is the officer there?
28: I don't know.
26: Because although no one knew it at the time, what happened to those terrified women on that night held the key to solving a murder. It was a mystery that went on for years and spanned hundreds of miles. But it began just a few weeks before that frantic call. And just a few miles away, that's where our story begins.
29: As we drove up, as I glanced over, I saw what appeared to be a body, a partially nude body.
26: It was August 31st. A couple out target shooting that morning made the discovery. Soon a sheriff's investigator was interviewing them at the scene.
29: I was looking for signs of life. I was trying to see if she was still alive.
26: The body appeared to have been there for several hours.
0: Was it kind of blind luck that somebody found that body so soon after it was dumped? Because I kind of get the feeling like it would have been quite possible for no one to find it for months.
1: If they hadn't come out target practicing, it would have been a while before they'd have found her.
26: Back then, Robert Jones was a captain with the Doña Ana County Sheriff's Department. He took me to where the body was found.
1: She was face down, and her legs were actually spread apart.
2: And you think that was deliberate?
1: I think it was deliberate.
2: That's a message of some kind.
1: I think so. I think it was more of a message of his power and stuff like that, but it's definitely a message.
2: And her killer had attempted to burn her corpse.
1: He did. He had poured some kind of liquid on her, more on her shoulder area and on her back, and then lit it on fire.
26: That attempt to hide or destroy evidence failed. Instead, the killer or killers left behind a partially nude body, scraped and badly burned. The woman appeared to be in her 20s. Dark shoulder-length hair, big blue eyes, and no ID.
1: There was a tire track there that we got some good photographs off of that we could use for comparison purposes.
2: And you're reasonably sure that that belonged to the killer's vehicle?
1: Yeah, we were almost 100% sure. It was the only track that was backed up right to the body. It had to be the vehicle.
26: To cops, the scene suggested she'd been killed somewhere else and then brought to this area near an old landfill. So, where was that original crime scene? And more importantly, who was she? Around 3 p.m., about 4 hours after the body was found, the phone rang at the Las Cruces Police Department. A woman was reporting her college roommate missing. She'd last been seen at a house party with her boyfriend.
4: We would get several missing person cases a month.
26: Mark Myers was a detective with the Las Cruces PD.
4: I think what was concerning about this one was the close proximity to her house, to where the party was.
26: More troubling was that the woman had left her car at the party and didn't take any of her personal belongings with her.
4: She didn't have any means, her purse, her keys, everything was left at the party.
2: And she's just off the map.
4: She should have been home. And so when her roommates got home and she wasn't there, you know, they were really concerned.
26: Police already knew a body had been found in the desert earlier that day. Officers responded to the home of the caller, a woman named Tracy Waters.
5: The first officer there had asked me for a photo of her, so I had gone and grabbed a photo off my bulletin board and given that to them.
26: Police left with a photo of a 22-year-old woman. She had dark shoulder-length hair and big blue eyes.
24: Coming up,
15: would that photo solve the mystery? Who was that woman in the desert?
5: I screamed. She looked like she was in pain. And it was awful.
24: A disturbing twist was ahead, and an ordeal that would test them all.
2: One by one, you're asking everyone to give you a DNA sample.
4: Yes.
2: How many people say yes?
4: Everybody, except her boyfriend. He says no.

0: It was the long Labor Day weekend in Las Cruces, a college town, home to New Mexico State University.
1: It was a weird time in our, like, current group.
0: Things were going to be different this school year for Tracy Waters and for her roommate, Katie Sepich, who was starting grad school to study business administration. And for Katie's boyfriend, Joe Bischoff. He was moving home to Gallup, New Mexico, to help with his family's business.
1: They had plans to still be together. We're making plans for which weekends one would come and one would go to see the other. But distance was happening.
0: That holiday weekend, Joe was in town to pick up the last of his stuff. Of course, he and Katie made plans to get together.
1: She worked that day in between doing things, and Joe took, well, maybe I should better say, she took Joe, and he bought her a ring. It was her birthstone that she had been eyeballing. We had gone the day before to the store and looked at it.
2: This is like a promise ring.
1: I mean, I don't think I would ever tie promise ring to the ring that it was, but I think it was definitely a look to the future.
2: Right. I mean, that would certainly seem to suggest that Joe was thinking of a future just as she was.
1: Yes. Yeah.
0: Then when the sun set in Las Cruces, they all went out, Katie flashing her new ring with Joe by her side.
1: So we had gone to a couple bars, closed down one of our favorite bars.
2: Sort of just one evening-long party.
1: An evening-long party.
0: As usual, by the end of the night, they were at a friend's home, where the partying continued. Tracy had fallen asleep in one of the bedrooms, and in the middle of the night, she heard whispers.
1: I remember hearing down the hall, "Where's Katie?" But I was more hearing it in a term of, like, "Where in the house?" Not, like, "Where in the world?" And I just never came out of the room.
0: The next morning, Joe knocked on the bedroom door and asked Tracy if she'd heard from Katie. Joe said Katie was gone and he didn't know where she was.
1: So I went to grab my phone and he said, "I've called her. Her phone's here."
0: Tracy had some questions for Joe.
1: Right out the gate, I said, "Did you guys get in an argument? Was she mad?" He said no.
2: Did he know why she left the party?
1: I don't know that he was even saying that she had left, except that she wasn't there. And he was like, "Do you know where she went? Have you heard from her?" And like, I was asleep.
0: She thought Katie must have walked back to the house they shared.
1: I go home.
2: And expecting to see her in her room?
1: Yes.
2: Any sign that Katie had been there?
1: No. I looked in her room. Nothing. All the doors were locked. There was no, like, sign that she had come in or left or anything.
2: Her purse and wallet and cell phone were all back at the party.
1: In her car. Her car was at the party.
0: Tracy started calling every friend who lived within walking distance. Had anyone seen Katie?
1: As more and more people were telling me no, I was getting more and more nervous. So I asked Joe, "Seriously, what happened?" And he said, "We got into an argument, but I don't know where she went."
0: That sounded a little different from what he'd said earlier.
2: Did he describe the nature of that argument?
1: No, not at that time. No.
2: He wouldn't say what it was about?
1: No. I also wasn't asking because them getting into an argument wasn't unheard of. But her storming off without her things was what made me nervous.
0: All kinds of scenarios raced through Tracy's mind.
1: If she were walking and she had gotten hit, like if someone had hit her, so I called hospitals. And then if she were walking and got picked up by police because she was definitely intoxicated, so I called the jail.
2: To all of this, you get a pretty quick, no, we got nothing.
1: No, we have
2: like
1: no
2: that.
1: One. We have no one. And at this point, Joe and a friend of his are driving up and down the street just looking to see if she was on the street.
2: Joe more worried or sort of exasperated, like, "Why are you doing this to me?"
1: I think he was frustrated, for sure. And as time was going on and none of the people that I was calling were saying she was there, he was getting more worried.
0: That afternoon, Tracy called Katie's parents, Jan and Dave Sepich, more than 200 miles away in Carlsbad, New Mexico. Katie's mom, Jan, picked up the phone.
3: Her roommate said, "Have you talked to Katie today?" So I said, "No, I haven't. What's going on?" And she explained that she and Joe had had an argument and she had stormed out. And she said, no one's seen her since. And I said, oh, she's probably hiding out at a friend's house, you know, probably trying to scare Joe. And she said, no, we've called everyone.
1: And I told her that I was very worried and that I wanted to report her missing. And Jayan said, absolutely call.
0: That's when Tracy called Las Cruces PD and gave the cops that photo of Katie. She did that not knowing a body had already been found earlier that day.
1: It wasn't long before they were back. I would say within the hour they were back. And I took that as a good sign. And the officer asked me if I could come to identify someone. And I said yes, like enthusiastically, because I'm thinking they've arrested some woman who was walking down the street intoxicated, and that's what I'm going to do, is say, yep, that's her.
0: It was far from what Tracy imagined. The officer drove her to the local hospital, where she was escorted down to the basement.
2: And is it like in TV and movies,
1: yeah.
2: They pull a sheet back?
1: She was in a body bag, and they folded back the top to about chest area, and I screamed because all I saw initially was the side of her head, and I saw a silver earring, and it was her. Like, I didn't even have to look at her face, and I knew it was her. And she looked like she was in pain. And it was awful.
4: Coming up.
5: Literally, I fell to my knees. It was horrible.
4: Who would want to kill Katie?
5: It has to be a stranger.
2: Because no one close to her would hurt her like that?
5: We didn't think so.
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0: Being a parent involves a lot of things, but close to the top of the list is commitment. The minute Tracy Waters called the Sepiches to let them know Katie was missing, Katie's dad, Dave, got in the car, bound for Las Cruces, to look for his daughter.
1: I don't know where she's at or what she's doing, but I'm going to go give her my peace of mind if I find her.
0: If he went prepared to give his daughter a lecture, everything changed once he arrived.
1: When I walked in the door, there was a police captain and a victim's advocate and a minister. And I knew immediately when I saw him that it couldn't be good. And, of course, they told me that they had found her body that morning, but they didn't know who she was because she didn't have any ID on her. I mean, it hit me like a ton of bricks.
0: Any father would have to see for himself.
1: I'll never forget going down the hallway in the basement of that hospital to the morgue and going in there, and when they pulled that sheet back, I fell to my knees. And then I can remember walking out of there, and it was the feeling that you're leaving your child for the last time. It was horrible.
0: Dave Sepich steadied himself and called his wife, Jan.
2: And he said, "She's gone." And I said, "For sure?" And he said, "Yeah." He said, "I just saw her. She's dead."
0: She'd hoped it wasn't true, but she'd had a moment earlier that day.
2: I just had a feeling, call it mother's intuition. I had a very anxious feeling from the time I woke up that morning. And as the day went on, when I didn't hear from Katie, I got more and more anxious. And then when Tracy called, I knew. And I turned to a friend of mine who was visiting for that weekend, and I said, "I think Katie's dead. I just have this dark feeling."
0: It was J-Ann who told Katie's brother, AJ.
3: It was such a blow, you know, to your soul, that you really just don't know how to keep moving forward, and there's no sight from anything beyond the next minute, the next breath.
0: AJ immediately left Albuquerque, where he'd just started college, to be with his family. Caroline, the youngest of the Sepich kids, watched through her 9-year-old eyes.
4: My visual memories of my life right after my sister died are really crisp and really clear, but they're not vibrant. It's as if this very bright light of love was just gone, because it was. My sister was gone.
0: It was a seismic shift in the Sepich clan, because Katie was full of life from the moment she was born.
1: Little Katie. She was quite something. She was just a ball of fire from day one.
5: Say hi.
6: Hi.
5: Thanks.
1: Katie was just the most rambunctious little kid you've ever met. And she grew up that way. She was just going 90 miles an hour her whole life. She was something.
7: That didn't change.
1: No.
0: It's what AJ loved about his big sister.
3: And she was always the front runner, the one with the ideas. And I was kind of, you know, the backup singer.
0: In this home video, he literally tried to be. But Katie made sure she was front and center. Nevertheless, growing up, Katie protected him, always.
3: She was like a hybrid of a mom and a sister to me. And also a best friend. If I was having, you know, trouble in school with, like, a classmate, you know, she would step in.
7: Katie, not your mom.
3: Oh, no, Katie would. Me and Katie were kind of the two peas in the pod that were always kind of together, you know, us against the world kind of thing.
5: There's AJ, Katie, Dan.
0: Before long, Katie was off to college in Las Cruces and looking to the future.
2: I said, "What do you think you're going to do with this MBA? Katie, what do you think you're going to do? And she said, oh, Mom, I don't know yet. I really don't know. She said, but I know one thing. I'm going to change the world.
7: And you thought that's the way young idealistic kids talk, or you're right, Katie?
2: Knowing Katie, I thought she probably will. You know, she'll probably find something that she thinks is important and make it happen and maybe change the world.
0: Now the Sepiches wondered how or if their world could go on without her.
1: In my mind, I was thinking, I don't know if we can do this. This is, I've never been here before, and it just looked like a long, dark hallway that you can't figure out how to get to the other end.
2: And at this point, we had been together 32 years, and I was determined that our family was going to stay together and that we would fight to do that.
5: And those are the two prettiest girls in the whole world.
0: They would fight to save their family.
6: And for special treat.
0: But they also needed to know who took Katie away from them.
1: Jan told me, she said, I can't figure out who would do this to Katie. And she said, it has to be a stranger.
2: Had to be something a random act.
7: Because no one close to her would hurt her like that?
1: We didn't think so.
2: Well, Katie had a way about her that she could tell someone something and get away with it that nobody else could tell them, and people didn't get angry with her.
0: So if it wasn't anyone she knew, then who? A big mystery to solve for the city of Las Cruces.
8: Investigators.
0: A big story for the local media, like NBC affiliate KOB.
9: We're interviewing witnesses, family, friends, anybody that may have seen her that night at the bars here in town.
0: This was a holiday weekend. Much of law enforcement was off the clock.
10: A lot of work that should have been done wasn't done.
0: A couple of days passed before Robert Jones was assigned as lead investigator for the sheriff's department.
7: So it took a few days to sort of get up to speed.
10: Yeah, we were way behind the eight ball, way behind it.
0: Mark Myers, who was there from the beginning, stayed on for Las Cruces PD and worked the case with Jones. By now, officers had returned to Tracy and Katie's house, where a roommate had made a discovery near Katie's bedroom window, a sign Katie had made it home.
10: We find her shoes. We find that the screen's been missing from the window, and you can actually see in the gravel where her body was, where she'd struggled there.
11: There was a difference of opinion. Some people believe that it happened there. Some people believe that all that was the abduction of the fight and getting her away from there.
0: Meaning Katie could have been killed right there outside her home, or abducted there, killed somewhere else, and later dumped near the old landfill. Investigators did agree on one thing.
10: Katie fought. She fought with everything she had.
0: According to the autopsy report, Katie Sepich had been sexually assaulted and murdered by strangulation. But thanks to science, the evil that men do sometimes lives after them. In this case, Robert Jones was certain Katie had her attacker's DNA under her fingernails and elsewhere on her body.
10: She obviously took some skin off of the person that did this.
0: Forensic evidence was collected from Katie's remains. Investigators hoped that DNA profile would provide all the answers, because then all they would need was the suspect profile that matched it.
12: Coming up.
13: You know you're here.
14: Yeah.
13: You know it's not good. Okay.
14: Yes, sir.
12: Police have some questions for Katie's boyfriend, Joe.
14: I feel so bad. Katie was everything to me.
15: If she was everything to you, why were you screwing around on her though?
0: At only 22, Katie Sepich was strong and unafraid.
1: She just had this fearless attitude that, you know, I can handle it. You know, I've got it under control.
0: That summer night in 2003, Katie was overpowered.
1: She was tough. I think she did everything she could, you know.
8: Tonight's investigators have made the case a top priority. Sepich was supposed to come home late Saturday night, but she never did.
0: Despite all the local coverage, there was something different about this case.
10: When you have a murder case like this, You have people calling in saying, hey, this guy's saying he did this, or I saw this.
7: Normally, people drop a dime on somebody they know.
10: Yes, you get some tips, but we just weren't getting it on this one.
0: Investigators started canvassing the neighborhood. Someone must have seen or at least heard something. That's when Katie's parents shared an unusual fact about their daughter. Katie Sepich could not scream.
2: She had a very husky voice, and she couldn't scream. I mean, when she would try, she'd go, she could not scream.
1: Yeah, ever since she was a little girl.
0: Meaning it was suddenly unlikely any neighbor, any witness, had heard a cry for help.
7: You've thought about that, haven't you?
1: Mm-hmm. Yeah, because her roommate's mother was asleep in the house.
0: Tracy's mom was visiting. Her room was just a few feet away from where investigators believed Katie was attacked. But she never heard anything.
1: And I'm sure that Katie at least tried, but her voice just wouldn't let her do it.
0: No witnesses, just Katie and her attacker. Someone law enforcement was certain would have some visible scratches.
7: So at least in those first few days, you're looking at somebody with some scrapes on them.
10: We did.
0: They found no one,

0: shared everything with her mom.
1: Katie was very open and honest with me. And I know that if she had been being stalked or if she felt like someone was threatening her, I would have known about it.
2: She would have said something.
1: She would have told me.
0: Police and sheriff's investigators looked closer to home and learned something interesting. Security camera video from the bar they went to that night showed Joe and Katie together and holding hands as they left. However, at the house party that followed, things went south in a hurry.
3: And when you start interviewing people at the party, you know, you learn about the argument with the boyfriend.
2: That comes up pretty quickly.
3: Oh, yeah, right away.
2: What did people tell you?
3: That she was extremely upset because she walked in on him kissing some other girl.
0: That was a detail Joe omitted from his story to Katie's roommate, Tracy, and from his initial statement to police. Investigators wanted more from Joe. So 9 hours after Katie's body was found, they escorted him to the station and started pressing Joe hard.
4: You know you're here.
5: Yeah.
4: You know it's not good. Okay?
5: Yes, sir.
4: Girlfriend Katie is passed away. Okay?
5: Get married.
4: You need some Kleenex.
5: What happened?
0: Joe was emotional but seemed to pull it together, and this time he offered more details.
4: I was hoping you could tell me a little bit more about what happened.
5: Just last night, she got mad at me. Came home from the bar. She got mad at me because I was kind of phoning her off my roommate's sister. She walked in, and then she left. And that's the last, you know, that's the last time I saw her.
0: He said he and a friend went to look for Katie in Katie's car.
5: I drove by her house. Her light wasn't on, so I didn't stop.
0: Joe said he then went back to the house party and fell asleep on the couch with the woman he had kissed.
5: I was really drunk. I really didn't care. I kind of like that when I drink. I don't care about a relationship very much. I'm not really faithful as I should be.
0: Joe said he did try to phone Katie.
2: It's not hard to imagine a scenario in which a boyfriend and girlfriend have a fight over his involvement with some other woman. She storms off. He goes after her. They continue the fight someplace else. He loses his temper. It turns more violent than anybody anticipated, and he ends up dumping her body somewhere.
6: It's a likely scenario. It's something that could have happened, and I mean, it just happens a lot.
2: Just like that.
6: Yeah, I mean, it absolutely looked like he had some involvement in this.
0: So the investigator asked, flat out,
4: "Did you kill her?"
5: "No, sir."
4: "How did it happen?"
5: "What, sir?"
4: "Her death."
5: "I don't know, sir. I know nothing about it, sir. I know nothing about it. I feel so bad. Katie was everything to me."
4: "If she was everything to you, why were you screwing around on her?"
5: "I don't know, sir. I get drunk. I'm stupid, you know."
0: They needed to rule Joe in or out, along with everyone else who'd been at that house party. And there was one labor-intensive way to do that.
2: One by one, you're asking everyone whom you know to be in attendance at the party to give you a DNA sample.
3: Yes.
2: How many people say yes?
3: Everybody.
2: So 30, 40 people.
3: Except her boyfriend.
2: Joe Bischoff. He says no.
3: He says no.
7: Coming up.
1: They told us the reasons they thought it was Joe, and it broke my heart.
7: Perfect boyfriend, now prime suspect. Could a hidden camera capture a confession?
6: Sometimes people have to relieve their mind, and if it was Joe, that was a perfect place.

0: When investigators spoke with Katie Sepich's boyfriend, Joe Bischoff, there were things that didn't sit well with them. For example, after Katie stormed off on the night she disappeared, Joe said he and a friend went looking for her.
1: Lo and behold, that would have been the time that she would have been abducted.
2: What's more, Joe's story was that he went to Katie's house, but he never got out of the car.
1: So if you're really going to check on her, right? Don't just drive by and then assume that if you don't see her, she made it in the house.
0: Big red flag, thought Detective Myers. And then there were the phone calls Joe said he'd made to Katie's phone trying to find her.
1: When we got all the phone records and got her phone, he was actually calling the phone. At the same time, he was in possession of her purse, her phone, and her keys.
3: It sounds like he's calling her phone, trying to do a cover story, saying he's trying to get a hold of her.
4: This is a guy trying to build an alibi.
3: That's what it sounds like.
0: Within days of Katie's murder, Joe left Las Cruces for his hometown 300 miles away. He told investigators he'd be coming back if they needed anything else from him. And of course, they did. Investigators asked Joe to return for another interview and to give a sample of his DNA.
3: And when I called him on the phone, he said that he wouldn't be back, that he had retained an attorney, wasn't going to be talking to us anymore.
0: And then Joe Bischoff made it clear he was not going to provide his DNA.
3: He's not helping us at all.
4: Under what circumstances would someone not give their DNA to help solve the murder of somebody that they were involved with and loved and planned to marry if they don't have any involvement?
3: We couldn't understand why he wouldn't give us the DNA if he had no involvement in it.
0: Well, Joe wasn't saying, but his attorney explained the change of heart to the press by saying it had to do with the way the investigation was being handled. So now investigators had to try to get Joe's DNA without his cooperation.
4: You followed Joe Bischoff around hoping he was going to discard something, some soda can or something that you could get DNA off of.
1: Anything, yep.
4: Didn't work.
1: Didn't work.
4: And because you don't have his DNA, you can't test it. And because he won't do an interview, you can't ask him to take his shirt off.
3: We can't. He's basically untouchable. There's nothing we can do to him.
0: Not yet, anyway. But the evidence seemed to be stacking up. Investigators told the Sepiches Joe Bischoff was now their prime suspect.
5: They told us the reasons they thought it was Joe, and it broke my heart. I mean, I thought I couldn't be any more upset than I was.
4: Because you'd had him in your home.
5: And because I liked him. I remember thinking, this just can't be.
0: After all, Joe had passed the list test, something J.N. taught all her kids.
5: I used to tell him, make a list. Make a list of things that you think are important in someone that you would want to end up with, and make a list of deal breakers, you know. And when Katie called me about Joe, she said, Mom, no deal breakers, all the important things on the list.
6: As a dad, you know, you kind of make sure that they're going to be somebody that's going to treat your daughter right. And he did. I mean, he was a very nice, very polite.
4: A gentleman.
6: Gentleman. Mm-hmm. And, you know, he really, I think, thought the world of Katie. And it just boggled our mind when all this happened. Couldn't believe it.
0: Could they have been that wrong about Joe?
5: I knew Katie loved him. And it just broke my heart to think this man she loved killed her, and that her last moments were being killed by someone she loved.
0: Another huge blow to the Sepich family, because they couldn't believe anyone who knew and loved their daughter would be capable of taking her life.
6: Up to that point, Joe was planning on coming for the funeral. And when several of our friends found out about it, and then they told some other people that he was a suspect, some of our friends contacted some of Katie's friends and said, he better not come. It's not a good idea for him to come.
0: And so Joe Bischoff, who dated Katie for 8 months, did not attend her funeral services in Carlsbad. He might have been the only person ever to cross paths with Katie Sepich, who was not in attendance.
5: And there were well over 1,000 people there. They had to set up loudspeakers outside because everybody couldn't get into the church.
0: Katie's brother AJ could barely speak.
7: And from the only things that I can even remember were the feeling of the tears kind of just streaming like a river down my face and reminding everybody, you know, in the crowd, just if you have a sibling, like, you know, call him now. Tell him you love him.
0: While family and friends mourned and celebrated Katie Sepich's life, investigators were trying to solve her death. And that quest took them to the church parking lot. They knew Joe wasn't at the funeral, but they wanted to be thorough.
3: We photographed and videotaped all of the vehicles that were there, all their tire tracks.
0: Remember, cops had found a tire track near Katie's body. Some shoe leather police work told them the tire likely belonged to a small pickup truck. Now they were hoping to find that vehicle parked at Katie's funeral.
3: Nothing. Nothing.
0: Then another idea. Myers decided to put a hidden camera at Katie's gravesite, hoping Joe Bischoff would visit.
4: And see if he confesses to Katie's grave.
3: Yes.
4: People do things like that?
3: Sometimes people have to relieve their mind and apologize. And if it was Joe, that was a perfect place. He wasn't allowed to attend the funeral. Maybe he'd go and do it.
8: Coming up, new evidence from the lab.
4: She scratched her attacker.
3: She did.
4: There was plenty of DNA.
3: There was DNA under every fingernail.
8: Would it point to Joe?
9: I really don't think so.

0: a hidden camera at a gravesite. Sounds like something from a movie. To investigators trying to solve a murder, it sounded promising. A chance to record Joe Bischoff maybe baring his soul, confessing to the murder of Katie Sepich.
1: It was a great idea, but it didn't work.
0: A sprinkler knocked over the camera, and so there was no evidence Joe ever visited Katie's gravesite in Carlsbad. Cops remained focused on Joe, even though investigators frankly admitted they didn't have enough for an arrest. The Sepiches were desperate for answers. They offered reward money and kept the story in the media.
2: 22-year-old graduate student Katie Sepich was walking home from a late Saturday night party.
0: Anything to keep the investigation from stalling.
3: The one thing we are pretty well sure of is that it was someone she knew.
4: And I feel confident that they will find the right person or persons.
0: Publicly, they seemed to hold it together. Their youngest daughter, Caroline, saw a different side.
5: The look of sadness in my parents' eyes and my brother's eyes, and the fact that it was there day after day, and that it never went away.
0: By now, the forensic evidence collected from Katie's body had been sent to a lab, and the results were back.
6: She scratched her attacker.
1: She did.
6: There was plenty of DNA.
1: There was DNA under every fingernail on both hands.
0: The same DNA was also found in other areas of her body. That profile belonged to one man.
6: I'm thinking one of the first things you do is run that DNA against the national database.
1: We did.
6: And?
1: That person was not in the database.
0: And that seemed to support their theory.
6: This is not a stranger.
1: Everything led us to believe that she knew who this person was. You know, everything led to this not being a random killing.
0: To investigators, it all led back to Joe Bischoff. But from the beginning, Tracy Waters, Katie's roommate, disagreed.
7: I said, I don't think so. I really don't think so. Actually, I said impossible.
0: Tracy knew Joe initially did not tell her or police that Katie had caught him kissing another woman that night. She thought there might be an innocent explanation for how Joe behaved after that.
7: I think he knew what he had done to cause their argument, and he didn't want me to know.
6: He was embarrassed.
7: I think he was very embarrassed.
0: As for his refusal to cooperate with investigators, Tracy said Joe was following his parents' advice. They were the ones who'd hired the attorney, said Tracy.
7: And I think that that's what any parent would do, especially if they truly believe that their son was innocent.
6: Or if they believe their son was guilty.
7: True. I think it's what a parent does to protect their kid, and I think that that's what the Bischoffs did to protect Joe.
0: Jones and Myers tried to get a warrant for Joe's DNA. Susanna Martinez, who was district attorney in Doña Ana County when Katie was killed, would not approve it.
8: We didn't have the probable cause. You have to have probable cause to be able to present to a judge to say, this is why we need this from him.
6: And saying, everybody else gave a DNA sample, he's her boyfriend, he's the only one who won't, that's not enough for a court order.
8: It is not sufficient.
0: Detective Myers disagreed.
9: I, to this day, believe we have plenty of probable cause. He puts himself at the scene of the crime. He is creating an alibi, and he's not truthful about it in the beginning.
6: That normally gets you over the probable cause, Bob.
9: Absolutely. But, you know, it was a high-profile case. We don't get a lot of those kind of cases, so they were overly cautious.
0: Then another idea, this time from Robert Jones. Joe had told investigators he and Katie had sex the day before she went missing. Jones wondered if Joe's DNA might still be on the bedding they'd collected from Katie's room.
6: So you test the bedding to see if you can get Joe's DNA?
1: We did. We sent it in.
0: They held their breath and waited.
10: Coming up.
1: The district attorney said, look, we got a DNA sample off Katie's bed. Let's clear this up right now.
10: The results are in.
9: I was shocked, devastated, because now I'm like, now it's the worst case scenario, right?
10: And a whole new puzzle is about to begin.
11: I jolted out of bed and I just ran down the hallway.
12: I just was like, I am not a victim. He picked the wrong girl.
10: When Dateline continues.
0: In 1950, a small town in New Mexico renamed itself Truth or Consequences, after a popular radio show. Now, just down the road, people who loved Katie Sepich were struggling to deal with both, the truth and the consequences of her murder.
7: I had a lot of dreams that she wasn't dead, and that it was all just something that had to be staged and that she would be back. I had dreams that she called me and told me that.
0: Except every time Tracy opened her eyes, reality set in. Katie was not coming back.
7: Spent a lot of time concerned that someone had been watching our house, would know all of our moves and our schedules.
6: That's if it's somebody random. If it's not somebody random, then somebody you know might be a murderer.
7: Yeah, I think the other unrest is that someone that you've interacted with, that you've shared a drink with, that you've posed in a picture with, could hurt someone like they hurt her.
6: Is a killer.
7: Yeah.
0: Tracy had staked out the lonely ground of believing Joe Bischoff was not capable of hurting Katie. But as the days went by,
7: there were times where I wanted it to just be him.
6: Because then it would be over.
7: It'd be done.
6: It's tougher when there's no answer.
7: It is. And I was willing to accept being wrong about someone if it meant there was an answer.
0: Finally, a few months after the murder, came an answer. Of sorts. Male DNA had been found on Katie's bedsheets.
1: We don't know for sure that it's Joe, but we know that Katie wasn't seeing anybody else.
6: Presumably that's Joe.
1: Presumably that's Joe.
0: Their prime suspect. So investigators eagerly compared the DNA from the bed with the DNA found on Katie's body.
6: And it doesn't match the DNA under her fingernails.
1: It does not match the DNA on her body at all.
0: Which could only mean one thing.
1: Joe didn't do this.
0: Joe Bischoff, who had changed his story, who had stopped cooperating, who had lawyered up, who was the only person at that party not to give a DNA sample, was also not the killer.
9: I was shocked, devastated, because now I'm like, now it's the worst case scenario, right? Like,
6: now you're back to square one.
9: Square zero, and now we're 3 months behind, and we don't have a clue.
0: In hindsight, Myers admits they'd developed a case of tunnel vision. That didn't change his conviction that Joe Bischoff's refusal to cooperate was inexcusable.
9: I'd be hard-pressed to not want to punch him in the throat.
6: But he made your job harder and put Katie's family through some unneeded hardship.
9: Oh, he put them through hell for no reason. Give up your DNA and be there for the family. That's all he had to do.
0: After the results of the betting came back, Joe Bischoff did eventually give a sample of his DNA.
1: The district attorney contacted Joe Bischoff's attorney and said, look, we got a DNA sample off Katie's bed. It's a male, but it's not the one that we found on her body.
6: So if that's you.
1: So if it's Joe, let's clear this up right now and get everybody off his back.
6: When he finally gave you his DNA, did Joe tell you why he had refused to do that for so long?
1: He didn't. In fact, one of the conditions were that we weren't to talk to him at all. We drove to northern New Mexico. We met him in a police department. He walked in. I introduced myself to him. I asked him to sign the consent form, gave us a DNA sample, and we left. We never said anything else to him.
0: Joe was cleared. And for Katie's roommate, Tracy, it was welcome news.
7: I felt kind of vindicated. I felt actually just more happy that I hadn't been wrong.
6: And that you didn't turn on him.
7: And that I stood by my vision of him the entire time. I just felt so bad for him because he had been villainized wrongly.
0: The Sepiches did not share that sympathy.
13: Yeah, definitely. You know, we were very upset that this could have been resolved way earlier and they could have been on the road looking somewhere else.
0: And so, if it wasn't Joe Bischoff, then who? Katie's killer was still on the loose. And now all of Las Cruces seemed to be on edge.
9: you feel it in the community. You go get a cup of coffee and people ask you about it. And, you know, they expect you to give good answers like, hey, we're safe, right?
6: And you can't really tell them that.
9: Yeah, it was stressful.
0: Then a new lead, another woman, another attack, and a new mystery. One that would take investigators on a manhunt halfway across the country.
10: Coming up. A crime hauntingly like Katie's.
6: Certainly sounds familiar.
1: Sounds real familiar.
10: Police wondered, could there be a link?
13: We were almost 90% confident that this is the guy's.
0: DNA evidence had cleared Joe Bischoff as a suspect in Katie Sepich's murder. Now her family wondered if her killer would ever be found.
14: I was so relieved when that DNA didn't match. The bedding didn't match because I didn't want it to be him. On the other hand, I was like Dave. I thought, well, if it's not him, who is it?
0: And then investigators discovered a disturbing new lead.
15: They lit on fire in the middle of the field.
0: Yeah. It had happened 11 days before Katie's murder, about 1,500 miles away in Green Bay, Wisconsin.
1: There was a female that had walked outside she had left a bar and walked outside and was going to her vehicle.
0: It sounded a lot like what had happened to Katie Sepich. The 25-year-old woman had gotten upset with her boyfriend and walked out on him.
1: And she was picked up by two individuals. They grabbed her, threw her into the vehicle. They drove her out into a secluded farm area where they raped her. They strangled her, and then they poured a liquid on her body and lit her on fire.
6: Certainly sounds familiar.
1: Sounds real familiar.
0: Miraculously, though, that young woman in Wisconsin survived. She crawled to a nearby home, rang the doorbell, and the owners called 911. And as they tried to help the injured woman, the dispatcher encouraged them to ask her questions.
16: Ma'am, do you know what the vehicle was that these people were in?
15: Oh, she's insane. Is that Texas Screaming? Please don't. Oh, now I can smell the burn on her. You can smell the burn? Yeah. You know her flesh. Now we can see you were lit on fire. Yeah. Were there one or two people? Two people. Do you have a description at all? Do you know what did they look like? Were they tall? Short? Not sure.
0: The young woman couldn't offer much more, not at that point. She was eventually able to provide police a description of her attackers, which led to these sketches. Two men who drove a truck, just as investigators believed Katie's killer did. Then came a call from the manager of a nearby dairy farm.
1: And one of the farmers there recognized both of the individuals as his employees.
0: Their names were Gregorio Morales and Juan Nieto. The farmer said the men had left town separately after the attack, but Morales had recently resurfaced and was back working at the farm. That's when the dairy farmer turned detective. He bought soda for Morales, and once Morales drank from the bottles, the dairy farmer secured them in a plastic bag and turned them over to investigators, who sent them out for DNA testing. The investigators also looked into the suspects' backgrounds and discovered this.
1: One of the suspects had lived in New Mexico within 200 miles of us.
6: What's your gut tell you at that point? This is it. These are the guys.
1: We're hoping.
0: He wasn't the only one.
13: Our hope was real high. And then, of course, once we found out that some of them had connections in New Mexico, we were almost 90% confident that this is the guys.
6: But you'd been confident about Joe, too.
13: Yeah. I think you just look for any morsel out there that you can find to hang on to.
0: J.Ann was struggling with a different thought.
14: I thought, why couldn't Katie have lived? You know, why couldn't that have been Katie? But I worked through that. I realized I've since decided don't use the word if. I never use the word if.
6: You'd rather think about what is.
14: Mm-hmm. Face what is. Try to change the future if you can. But don't look back and say, what if?
0: A few months later, investigators submitted the soda bottles for DNA testing. And they learned Gregorio Morales was a match. Just not the match Robert Jones was hoping for.
6: And his DNA is a match for the Green Bay case, but not for Katie's.
1: But not for Katie's.
6: But there's still one more suspect in that.
1: Yes, Juan Nieto is still outstanding.
0: Juan Nieto was the second suspect in the Green Bay case. He remained a suspect in Katie's murder.
17: Right now, investigators in the Sepich case hope to find Nieto.
0: Only one problem. Mr. Nieto was nowhere to be found.
10: Coming up.
14: I just felt like I'd been kicked in the stomach. What do you mean they don't do this?
10: A bold plan to change the system.
14: Well, this is just wrong. We need to bring families justice.
6: It sort of transformed Katie's family, didn't it?
18: It did.

0: In the summer of 2004, the Sepich family held out hope that cops were closer to catching Katie's killer.
1: This could be it.
0: One of the suspects, Gregorio Morales, turned out to be a match for the rape case in Wisconsin, but not to Katie's murder. Still, there was one outstanding suspect.
2: Juan Roberto Nieto, he's still on the run.
0: More than a year after Katie's murder, investigators finally caught up with Nieto in Georgia and arrested him. They obtained a DNA sample, sent it out to the lab, and...
1: And it's not a match.
3: It's not a match.
1: Not a match.
0: Not a match to Katie's case, but plenty of evidence to tie him to the Wisconsin case. So that one was solved. Katie's murder was not.
4: That was definitely a really strong and unbelievably harsh letdown.
3: And once again,
1: we're back to square one.
0: Later that year, the Sepiches suffered another blow. Robert Jones was calling it quits after 23 years with a badge.
1: During that time, my father got very ill. I just decided to go ahead and retire at that time.
3: Tough to leave with it unsolved.
1: Very tough.
3: He didn't want to stop.
5: No, he didn't want to stop. It's hard to put down, right? I mean, here you have a girl with a great family who had her whole life ahead of her, and that was stolen from her. Now, that's hard to walk away from. You know, once you walk away, you don't know who's going to work on it, if they're going to give the same effort you did.
0: So Myers was determined to give it all he had. The Sepiches weren't giving up either. J.N. recalled Jones once telling her how his team regularly searched the National DNA database to see if any new profiles were uploaded that matched Katie's killer.
6: And I made the comment that this man was such a monster that he would be arrested for something. And when he was arrested, when they took his fingerprints and when they took his mugshot, that they would swab his cheek and we'd be able to identify him. And that's when Robert Jones said, oh, no, J.N., it's illegal to do that. It's illegal in New Mexico and almost every state.
3: Because in nearly every state, DNA was taken from people who were convicted,
7: right,
3: not people who were
6: right.
3: arrested.
6: And I just felt like I'd been kicked in the stomach. I thought, what do you mean they don't do this? Why not?
0: That realization stirred something in J.N.
6: And that was when I started thinking, well, this is just wrong. We need to shorten that time frame. We need to bring families justice. You know, that's when I got on the internet, started doing research, started talking to people. Because to me, it was just absolutely ridiculous that we have this incredible, accurate scientific tool and we're not using it like fingerprints.
0: She got to work educating herself about DNA and the justice system. Caroline, at 11 years old, got involved.
8: I even started reading books about DNA and about DNA and criminal justice, and I was just a little kid, but I was a big nerd. So we just had a lot of family discussions about what was required to get a match and how that would work.
9: And that's when we came up with the idea of, in New Mexico, expanding, taking DNA to all felony arrests. And we started talking about that, and that's how this venture gets started.
3: It sort of transformed Katie's family, didn't it?
10: It did.
0: Remember Susana Martinez? She was district attorney when Katie was killed in 2003. She also helped the Sepiches in their efforts to change the state's DNA laws.
10: As part of the District Attorney Association, I then started to help out by making sure we were trying to push a law forward with the state legislature.
0: In 2006, almost 2.5 years after Katie's murder, the Sepiches' state representative submitted their proposed bill to the New Mexico State Legislature for review. He told J.N. they were in a race against time.
6: New Mexico in 2006 only had a 30-day session. And we were told, there's no way you can get this law passed in 30 days. It's going to be impossible.
0: Impossible was not a word J.N. liked to hear. She moved 300 miles north to the state capital in Santa Fe for a month.
8: My mom wouldn't take no for an answer. She just decided this was too important. We need to do this for Katie and for all of the other victims and their families in New Mexico. Thankfully, we had some really gracious friends who basically let us stay in their home. My dad went back and forth. My mom stayed there the whole time. And I even went there with her.
0: Jan discovered most of the legislators, while sympathetic, did not want to change existing law.
6: They were concerned that it would be unconstitutional, that it would be a violation of the Fourth Amendment, which is, you know, protects us from unreasonable search and seizure, that because your DNA, you have to put a Q-tip inside your mouth, that it's a search.
3: That it's somehow more invasive than rolling your prints.
6: More invasive than a fingerprint. That because DNA contains the blueprint of who you are, that it's more of an invasion of privacy than a fingerprint.
0: Nonsense, J.N. thought. We take fingerprints of arrestees all the time, and DNA is the modern fingerprint. Armed with many months of research, she worked around the clock to persuade legislators.
6: I got to the legislature every morning at about 7, and I stayed till every night at about 8. And there's 112 legislators in New Mexico, and I talked to 108 of them face-to-face, just sat down and explained things to them.
0: Katie's family hoped her murder would help bring real change and maybe prevent other families from suffering a similar fate. And they prayed a new law might just help catch Katie's killer as well.
9: We just felt like eventually somebody's going to get caught. And if the right person was arrested for the right thing, that might be the person.
0: It was a family effort. Even so, AJ struggled with the starring role in which his dead sister had been cast.
4: It was difficult for me to see, you know, my sister's face kind of being used as the poster child for legal action. You know, it was just at that time, seeing her in the news and seeing that her face and her likeness just everywhere, it hurt. You know, it was just...
3: Because she didn't belong to everybody else. She belonged to you.
4: Exactly. It was just, it made something so private, you know, into something extremely public.
0: As the brief legislative session drew to a close, the Sepich family held their collective breath, as they'd done so many times before. No telling what was about to happen. But at the end of the session, there was finally a vote.
7: Coming up.
9: I couldn't quit thinking about it. I couldn't sleep.
4: He wanted justice. He wanted vengeance.
7: A crime unsolved. A family on the brink.
6: I wanted answers. I really wanted answers.
7: Was a breakthrough near?
5: No, we couldn't give up.

0: Katie Sepich had fought hard for her life. After her murder, Katie's mother, J.Ann, fought hard too, for a new law that might help catch her daughter's killer and maybe save other lives as well.
1: I just believe that had this been on the books, this law been on the books, say 10 years ago, Katie's killer might have already been convicted and she would be alive today.
0: In February 2006, the New Mexico State Legislature voted on the Sepich's proposed bill.
2: It ended up being passed with only 5 no votes.
3: So you must have done something right.
2: Well, I believe in it. I know that it's right, and I did a lot of research, and one by one, changed some minds and hearts.
0: It became known as Katie's Law, mandating that law enforcement collect DNA right at the time of arrest for a violent crime, instead of waiting the years it might take to secure a conviction.
4: It was really inspiring to see that we could make a difference. And we were just really grateful that it happened because we had so much hope that it would lead to a match for Katie's case and that it would help countless other families.
3: How has the fight to change the law changed your mom?
5: It's made her into a warrior, that's for damn sure. And so that changed kind of not only how I view my mother, but also in a big way how, you know, I dealt with it myself.
0: And perhaps this newfound mission was also helping J.Ann and Dave deliver on a promise they'd made to each other early on, to keep their family together.
5: They were keeping up a lot of their strength through fighting and through the case. And that was something that I think was probably the only thing at that point in time that was really breathing life into them.
6: And they bonded together as a family. They made up their minds that they were going to do whatever they could to make sure this didn't happen to anybody else's kid. And if they could take that tragedy and turn it into so much good, then, you know, we couldn't give up.
0: While J.Ann found a purpose in pushing for Katie's Law, Dave remained consumed by something else, finding out who killed his daughter.
7: I couldn't quit thinking about it. I couldn't sleep. At work, I'd find myself on the computer looking at, you know, things and looking at maps and trying to figure out, well, where Katie walked and, you know, who else would have been in that area.
5: He wanted justice. He wanted vengeance. He basically wanted, you know, to know that, you know, whoever did this to Katie was going to receive, you know, what was coming to them.
3: I get the feeling he was working at least as hard as the police on this.
5: Oh, if not harder. You know, he was living and breathing every single moment of every single day.
0: Over the years, they'd tried everything, doubled the reward money to $100,000. They even hired a famous psychic.
2: She told us that he would be caught, it would be through DNA, and it would be shortly before Christmas.
0: So many paths had led nowhere.
2: Well, I had made the decision that it was very possible we would never know, and that I had to accept that and move on. And that took a lot of work to come to that, because I wanted answers. I really wanted answers.
0: Tracy Waters felt the same way.
8: I really started to believe we would never know that this person would have gotten away with this and is potentially hurting so many more people. Because someone that could do what I saw done to her could hurt other people.
0: Myers says he believed in his heart that one day he'd be able to deliver the news that Katie's family and friends craved.
6: I never gave up hope because we had such good evidence.
3: Eventually, this guy is going to reoffend, and then he's going to get swabbed, and then he's going to get caught.
6: Exactly. That's what the hope was. Didn't make it any less frustrating, but it was, that's what you held on to.
0: Katie's killer was out there, somewhere. Myers believed he would strike again. Little did investigators know, he already had.
9: Coming up, two young women in a frantic, frightening ordeal.
10: Somehow I just knew he was in the house.
11: I can see like a silhouette, and moments later he's rattling the door.
9: Would they hold the key to solving Katie's case?

0: the years following Katie Sepich's murder, investigators chased one dead-end lead after another, never knowing the killer had already revealed himself. Remember that frantic 911 call you heard at the beginning of our story? The two women had locked themselves in the bathroom after an intruder broke into their Las Cruces apartment in November 2003. It may sound strange, but these women were lucky.
1: Are you guys okay?
0: They survived. Meet Anella and Leslie, the college roommates on that 911 call.
2: Tell me about the place you guys decided to live in.
3: Cute little apartment, single-story, two-bedroom.
4: Two-bath, yeah. And it was really close to campus, so.
2: You felt safe there?
4: Yeah.
0: That was until they saw someone watching.
5: We saw him in front of what was my window, and he quickly kind of glanced at us and then
4: took off.
2: Mm-hmm. You saw him looking into your window.
4: Mm-hmm.
2: Scary.
4: Very scary.
0: A couple of weeks later, Leslie saw the man again, crouching below their window, peeking inside. And it continued that way for a while. Even when they couldn't see him, they knew he was there.
5: We often heard him, like, bumping into the walls, rubbing up against the bushes, going over the rocks. So we heard him almost more than we saw him.
2: No question it was the same guy.
5: Not in our mind.
4: Yeah.
2: And he's what? Circling your apartment?
5: Yeah, like we couldn't ever really tell what he was doing.
4: No.
5: We weren't going to go out and check.
4: We had like a little backyard that was gated, and we would find our gate to be open. We'd close it. We'd put a little rock just to make sure that nobody was coming in and going. And most of the times the gate was open or the rock was moved. It felt sporadic at first, and then it got more and more consistent.
2: I mean, this meets every definition of stalking.
0: So they changed their routines. Anella even took a self-defense class. They notified the complex's security team and told their neighbors, but nothing ever came of it.
5: And I think there was an aspect that because he never talked to us, he never approached us, that yes, we were frightened, but I think we also came to feel that he was just never going to do anything. Like he was just weird and creepy, but that was the extent of it.
2: And maybe fixated on the two of you, but from a distance.
4: Exactly.
2: Yeah. Well, you were wrong.
4: Yeah.
5: Very wrong.
0: It happened on a rainy night, just 2.5 months after Katie Sepich was murdered. Leslie did not know what was coming, but she had an uneasy feeling.
4: I was actually talking to my boyfriend, who's now my husband, and I just told him, I'm frightened, I'm scared. And I asked him if he could just stay on the line with me until I fell asleep. And so he did. I was able to fall asleep.
0: Sometime later, she suddenly woke up.
4: I don't know if it was a loud noise or I really do feel like somebody was there telling me, like, get up and go, because I jolted out of bed and I just ran down the hallway to Anella's bedroom. Somehow I just knew he was in the house.
0: Anella was in her bedroom. She saw Leslie coming her way.
5: I see where the hallway bends. I can see like a silhouette there in the corner. And she comes in. I close the door. I lock it. And moments later, he's rattling the door.
2: You saw him in the house?
5: Saw him in the house.
0: Then he left, or he seemed to. But it wasn't over.
5: We hear him go around the house and start doing something at our window. And so to us, we feel like he's trying to get into the window. So then we go into my bathroom, lock that door, and then I called 911.
6: I believe someone's trying to break into our house.
5: I was like, he picked the wrong girl. Like, he is going to die tonight. I just was like, I am not a victim. This is not going to be happening.
1: Anella? Anella?
6: Yeah.
1: Is the officer there?
6: I don't know.
1: You don't know? Is somebody inside the bathroom?
0: They locked themselves in the bathroom and stayed on the phone.
1: Anella? I need you to calm down, okay? Anella?
0: And after 3 terrifying minutes...
1: Oh, he just step out of the bathroom. My officer's there, okay?
6: He can step out, are you sure?
1: Yes, I'm sure that'll be okay.
0: Las Cruces PD showed up and arrested the suspect. He had a knife on him.
2: There's no telling what would have happened that night, but the idea that the two of you could have ended up raped and murdered is clearly not outside the realm of possibility here.
5: Everything was so, so precise in our favor.
4: Yeah, I'm very lucky.
5: And to think that, you know, some victims, it's just a whole different story.
2: Mm-hmm. Some people are on the losing side of those same odds.
4: Yeah.
0: 23-year-old Gabriel Avila was convicted several months later of aggravated burglary and resisting arrest. He faced a 9-year sentence.
7: But for some unknown reason that baffles me to this day, the judge let him out.
2: On bond?
7: On bond to get his affairs in order.
2: And?
7: And he absconded, of course. It just doesn't make any sense to me. I mean, he was convicted of some pretty heinous crimes.
0: No one knew it then, but Gabriel Avila's burglary conviction held the key to solving Katie Sepich's murder. First, though, investigators needed to find him, because Avila was somewhere in the wind.
8: Coming up.
9: It looks like we have the person who killed our daughter.
8: The revelation that stunned everyone. Katie's killer captured at last.
10: To really stare evil in the face like that and confront it one-on-one.
2: You had him.
11: Yeah.
12: Geico knows there's a home you and a road you. 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

0: Gabriel Avila was on the run, until suddenly he wasn't. After more than a year as a fugitive, thanks to a tip, Avila was finally recaptured in 2005 and sent to prison to serve his 9-year sentence. It was in prison that Avila's DNA was finally taken. Still, processing DNA is far more cumbersome than TV dramas would lead you to believe. It took about a year for Detective Myers to receive the news he'd been waiting a long time to hear. It was a friend at the sheriff's department who called him.
1: It's like, hey, we got a hit. And how soon can you come over to the office? And so, I'll be right there.
0: The Sepiches got the call, too.
2: He said, I have some really good news for you. We've got a match. And I was just stunned.
0: After 3 years of bad hunches and blind alleys, DNA had identified Katie Sepich's killer.
3: You ever hear the name Gabriel Avila before that?
4: We had never heard it before.
3: He wasn't in any of your files?
4: None of our files. Name never came up, never ran across him at all.
5: It was amazing. I mean, when they told us, we thought for sure that if we ever found out, that it would be somebody connected somehow. And this was crazy.
3: And it wasn't?
5: No.
0: A sense of relief for Tracy.
3: This wasn't somebody you'd stood next to at a bar or in a photograph.
6: No, I was so happy for her in that, because for someone that you know to hurt you has to be infinitely

0: for somebody else, or he stole it.
1: It was not the ring Katie's boyfriend Joe had given her. However, it was another ring Katie had been wearing that same night. Now Myers had more than he needed.
2: How you doing, man? My name's Mark Myers.
1: He went to speak with Avila in prison.
2: Now, specifically, what we're looking into is a homicide that occurred in August of 2003. Did you ever know a girl named Katie Sethridge?
1: The name didn't do it. Then Myers revealed he had DNA evidence linking Avila to Katie's murder, and he had Katie's ring.
0: So he slumped down in his chair, and he gave up at that point and told us what happened.
1: It was, in the end, the most random of encounters, two lives colliding in the middle of the night.
0: He said he was up in the neighborhood buying Coke, and as he was leaving the neighborhood to go home, that he saw Katie walking across the street.
3: She was very drunk, and I yelled at her, "Do you hang out?" And she was like, "No, I'm not sure. I live a couple blocks down here." I told her, I can give you a ride. She's like, no, that's all right.
1: Avila said he planned to head home, but then saw Katie again in front of her house and observed her without her keys, struggling to open a window and get inside. That's when Avila said he struck and raped and strangled Katie.
0: Then it's just a monster in the right place.
4: Crossing paths with the victim.
0: Literally, just a motivated offender crossing paths with a suitable victim at the right opportunity.
4: She leaves the party 5 minutes earlier or 5 minutes later. Maybe they never meet.
0: 5 minutes, probably 30 seconds. 30 seconds to a minute later or earlier, and he'd have never seen her.
1: More than 3 years after Katie's murder, the Sepiches finally had that elusive answer.
5: Today, we are rejoicing that it looks like we have the person who killed our daughter. We're so incredibly grateful for all of the hard work.
1: Grateful, yes, but still faced with this harsh reality. Avila's arrest for breaking into the apartment didn't come until after Katie's murder. So Katie's law wouldn't have saved Katie. Even so, it could have provided answers a lot faster.
6: It would have identified her killer sooner, but it wouldn't have saved her.
1: During the investigation, a psychic had told Jay-Ann and Dave Katie's killer would be caught right before Christmas.
6: Of course, she didn't say what year.
7: Yeah.
6: So Christmas came and went, and we thought, well, that was wrong.
1: It turned out maybe the psychic was correct. The day after Christmas, on what would have been Katie's 26th birthday, Gabriel Avila was charged with murder and kidnapping. DA Susana Martinez prosecuted the case. She was later elected governor of New Mexico.
8: We didn't drop a single charge. There was no plea bargaining in this case before.
4: You had him.
8: Yeah. And there was no way I could lose the trial. And he knew it. And so he pled straight up, a life sentence, and he will die in prison where he should.
1: The Sepiches were at the sentencing, of course. AJ had waited for this moment to look his sister's killer in the eye and tell Avila how he'd stolen AJ's best friend, his protector.
9: Being able to really stare evil in the face like that and address it, you know, and confront it one-on-one, it was cathartic. It was a target for all that pent-up, you know, rage and anger and hurt. It was giving it a place to land. And so after that, it's almost like I had something external to take away that pain that had been festering for the, you know, 3 years prior.
1: After the hearing was over, something surprising happened. Avila requested to speak with the Sepiches to apologize.
10: It was relieving to me when he apologized.
8: Mm-hmm.
10: And he said, I don't know why. He said it was just something I did. And he said, if I ever had the chance to undo it, I would. And So in a way, we saw remorse.

0: which kind of helped make it easier.
1: You forgive him?
2: I have. I don't want him out of prison. I don't want him to ever be able to hurt anyone else. But I do believe that I'm supposed to forgive, and I want him to have salvation, because then God wins.
3: The Sepiches have spent more than a decade championing Katie's Law across the country. What initially began as a vehicle to help catch Katie's killer turned out to be much more than that.
2: It became bigger. It became, you know, all the other lives that could be saved, all the other rapes that wouldn't be committed.
1: I mean, you'll never know who those people are.
2: No, yeah. No. But we know they're there. We know that for certain.
0: It's hard to not know who they are. And, you know, I always tell Jayanne, it's like, you know, in a lot of ways, I can't wait to get to heaven so I can find out, you know, who they were and what the circumstances was and you know, find out what we actually accomplished, you know. But, you know, we're just going to keep after it.
1: Are you okay with your sister being remembered for Katie's Law?
4: Now I am. In the beginning, I wasn't. I wanted people to remember her, you know, as Katie. But then it dawned on me that, you know, Katie knew a lot of people. But Katie, as, you know, the figurehead of Katie's Law, is going to impact millions rather than just, you know, maybe a couple thousand people that she knew personally. She's being known, you know, to tons of people out there as kind of a savior. And so that to me is, it's eternal.
3: Katie Sepich told her parents she wanted to change the world. In the end, her whole family did.
5: That's all for now. I'm Lester Holt. Thanks for joining us.
6: I have pictures in my head that will never go away. I'm never going to have my son back. I don't get to go to his high school graduation or see him go to college. But I had no idea what had happened.
7: A small town, a seismic crime.
8: It was like a meteor hitting.
9: Hot camera, you need an ambulance?
8: 12-year-old kid, loved to ride a scooter everywhere. Lost his life at the hands of a killer.
6: I honestly was in shock.
7: Police were swift to nab a suspect, the local hero, the soccer coach, her ex.
10: Fingers were being pointed. They have all lined up against me.
7: Why was he under scrutiny?
11: There's absolutely nothing connecting him to this case.
8: They don't have the fingerprint. They don't have blood. They don't have the witness. They think he's being railroaded.
7: Then came the videotape.
12: You're watching the last moments of his life.
13: It gives me chills. You see who else is there.
14: I'm going to prove that he did this.
7: A hunt for justice or the hounding of an innocent man?
15: You believe Nick Hillary killed your boy?
6: Yes.
11: There's a darkness that's at work here.
10: People call me a murderer. I'm 100% innocent.
5: A champion and coach. A chilling crime. What would the verdict be?
8: You could have heard a pin drop in that courtroom.
5: I'm Lester Holt, and this is Dateline.
7: Here's Dennis Murphy with The Accused.
16: Potsdam, way upstate New York, a small speck on the map on the road to the Canadian border.
8: They like to joke up there that there's more cows than people, and I don't think they're joking.
16: In this sleepy place with a main street from the 1950s, you'd think nothing happens that could possibly interest the outside world. But an epic story has unfolded here. A murder case for sure, but so much more than that.
15: It's a little bit Fargo.
8: It is a little bit Fargo.
16: Jesse McKinley, a reporter for the New York Times, was drawn to it.
8: It's got a small town. It's got love triangles. It's got faded love. And those elements, for a writer, are irresistible.
16: The woman in the middle of it all, Tandy Cyrus.
8: Very pretty woman in a town where pretty women stand out.
16: One of her lovers stood out too, Nick Hillary, as a black man in a predominantly white town.
10: You still have people who will not accept interracial relationship.
16: What happened between Tandy and Nick would tip the balance in a political campaign, give rise to a controversial lawsuit, and lure high-profile big city attorneys to confront each other in a murder trial that attracted national attention.
8: This has become a story that kind of echoes beyond St. Lawrence County and even beyond New York.
16: Except when you drill down, it's as local as it gets. All about a small-town boy. This one, 12-year-old Garrett Phillips, Tandy's son. Garrett was a blur of a kid, perpetually set on fast forward, according to his mom.
6: He was very energetic, always on the go, always had to have something to do.
16: People here remember him tearing around town on his ripstick. A little bit skateboard, a little bit snowboard, all hip action and balance. There goes Garrett, sidewalk surfing his way home in 2011.
14: Did you think, wow, my kid is really an awesome little athlete?
6: Yes. Soccer, lacrosse, football, hockey. He was very good at everything.
16: His bedroom wall, a poster shrine to his sports heroes, including New England Patriots quarterback Tom Brady.
6: He's never really inside. Wasn't much for video games.
14: So it's got to be pitch black before he's ready to come in for the night,
6: huh? It does, yes.
16: But when he was still a toddler, Garrett was dealt a devastating blow. The death of his father, Robbie.
6: Garrett was 9 months old when his dad had a brain aneurysm that ruptured. And then he was two when Robbie passed away.
16: Tandy, a single mom, picked up the pieces as best she could. She studied at the police academy, but eventually gave up law enforcement for a job in a credit union, where she became a loan officer. She also had a brief marriage, which gave Garrett a kid brother, Aaron.
14: Did Garrett like to mess with him?
6: All the time.
14: He liked to play jokes a little bit,
6: yes.
14: Didn't he?
6: April Fool's was his favorite day of the year.
16: Then Tandy moved in with a sheriff's deputy named John Jones, but it didn't last.
14: How did the breakup go?
8: Not well. At one point, she said that John shoved her during an argument and that was the last straw in that relationship.
16: So in 2010, Tandy was alone again, making ends meet by moonlighting as a bartender in a joint on Potsdam's main drag. That's when Nick Hillary walked in and pulled up a stool.
14: So he's just a customer who comes in?
6: Yes. He came in on evenings after he was done work and coaching.
16: They came from different worlds. She was local, the frozen north. He was from lush Jamaica.
14: What's a happy memory from Jamaica for you, Nick?
10: Going to the rivers, just swimming all day. Coming back home, mom has a great home-cooked meal waiting for you. I mean, that's a fantastic day.
16: He moved to Brooklyn as a teenager and found his niche as a soccer star, earning a scholarship to NYU. But the kid from Jamaica was still searching, so he ditched school for the Army just as the first Gulf War was winding down.
10: I said, let me serve a greater purpose for a while.
16: 3 years in the Army, all stateside, forced Nick to grow up, and now he was ready for college. Soccer was his ticket to St. Lawrence University near the Canadian border.
14: Here's a Jamaican guy who used to swim all day in the rivers, and you're going to be in fields of snow for 6 months a year.
10: Exactly, exactly. You know, but in the summertime, it brings me back right back to Jamaica again.
14: Weirdly, had you found something in upstate New York that worked out very well for you? A good fit?
10: Yeah, it sure was.
16: He felt most comfortable on the soccer field, where his respectful teammates gave him a nickname.
17: Nick was the general. He was a leader, the general.
14: So that was a tip of the hat both to his career as a vet.
17: Yeah, absolutely.
14: But also his traits as a person.
17: Yeah, his leadership traits for sure. I mean, it fit him to a T.
16: In 1999, Nick led St. Lawrence to an undefeated season and a national championship, cementing bonds of friendship that remain tight today.
18: Just great person on and off the field, a great role model.
19: Yeah, he was our brother. He was our big brother.
20: He was the glue that kept us all together. He brought us together. He arranged dinners at his house. He cooked for the whole team.
14: Is that the Rasta Pasta night?
20: The Rasta Pasta, absolutely. I mean, it was a staple of who we were as a group.
16: After the championship season and graduation, Nick kept leading. He became a coach and in 2009 landed a plum job, head soccer coach at Clarkson, just minutes from his alma mater. life was good. It got even better when Nick, a father of three who drifted from his kid's mother, met Tandy at that bar. Him drinking Guinness and diagramming plays on a cocktail napkin.
14: What do you think the attraction was, Tandy?
6: Conversation was just, it was easy.
10: The one thing that I liked about Tandy, she had goals and ambition.
16: Things between the two heated up quickly, as these emails attest. From Nick, I miss you millions. Have a great work day. From Tandy, I can't wait to get home to you. I-L-Y. I love you. They were sharing a house, blending families, and going on vacations as a couple. Nick took her to Jamaica. But as they say in the islands, it wasn't a cool breeze being an interracial couple in Potsdam, which is over 90% white. Andy said it was particularly hard on Garrett, Tandy's boy.
10: Garrett was being teased at school because his mom is dating a black man.
14: So he's getting schoolyard aggravation, huh?
10: Exactly.
16: But whatever tensions Garrett was feeling, it didn't keep him from his sports. They were always a welcome distraction, even on the fateful afternoon of October 24th, 2011.
6: He was playing basketball with his friends in the gym, but I got upset with him because he knew the rule was he had to go home and do his homework first.
14: Do your homework and then go play with your pals.
6: Right. So I made him go home.
16: Garrett blasted home on his ripstick on what seemed like a nothing special, rain-dreary Monday in Potsdam, where community safety was a given. So no worries he'd be home first, home alone. What could possibly go wrong? As it turned out, a lot.
2: Potsdam police dispatch.
16: A little after 5 p.m., a neighbor called police.
21: Hi, I live in an apartment house, and the folks next to us, I heard screaming like no and help a couple of times, so I knocked on their door and I heard the lock click.
5: What had happened in that apartment when we come back?
8: They get the key, they open the door, and they go inside.
9: Potsdam Rescue, need an ambulance?
6: Someone had been in my apartment, but I had no idea what had happened.
7: When Dateline continues.
16: That October Monday in 2011, Garrett Phillips was supposed to be the first one home to his second-floor apartment at 100 Market Street. He apparently arrived just before 5 p.m.
8: It's on a very busy street. Market Street is basically the
14: same, right off the main drag.
8: Right, it is the main drag. It's a kind of run-down apartment building.
16: Sean Hall and Marissa Vogel, engaged then and now married, didn't know Tandy Cyrus or her sons, but they were very familiar with the Boys Will Be Boys activities across the hall.
22: You could hear running or roughhousing sometimes, or something rolling down the hallway like a skateboard.
16: But that afternoon, as Sean and Marissa were watching the drama Dexter on TV, the sounds coming from next door were different, scary different.
23: I heard a loud crash, and after that, it was silence for a few seconds. And then in a low voice, I heard it sound like moaning, help. Ow or no.
22: At that moment, I didn't think it was two little boys roughhousing anymore. It felt more dangerous. It felt wrong.
16: Concerned, Marissa walked down the hallway and listened in.
22: I knocked on the door and waited a moment, and then I definitely heard a click, like a lock. I had the feeling that there was somebody on the other side of that door.
16: She called Potsdam PD.
21: I live in 3A, and they live across the hall. It just made me a little nervous that I thought I heard yelling, and then I knocked to see if they're okay, and then it was silent. I'm sorry if it's not anything. It was a weird situation that it makes me uncomfortable.
24: Okay, I'll have somebody check on it.
16: A patrol officer arrived at the second floor apartment around 5:15 p.m. No one answered his knock, so he waited for the building manager to bring a key.
8: The patrolman hears what he thinks is footsteps moving
14: inside
8: the apartment. And then they get the key, they open the door, and they go inside.
16: Everything appeared to be in order. The living room was tidy. Garrett's stuff all in place. Ripstick propped against a wall. Backpack in the corner.
8: They walk to the back. They turn the corner there, and then they find Garrett. He's lying there. They think at first he's sleeping. Perhaps he's fallen. Perhaps he's knocked himself out. But at that point, he's pretty much in physical distress.
0: Hot Sam Rescue, you need an ambulance to respond to 100 Market Street, apartment 4, and expedite. Patrol on scene, beginning CPR.
16: The patrol officer called in the distressing details.
1: Unresponsive male, no pulse. The mother is Tandy Cyrus.
0: Isn't she John Jones' ex-girlfriend?
16: Jones was a sheriff's deputy, so police knew Tandy and tracked her down. She raced to the Canton Potsdam Hospital.
14: And Garrett's in a very bad way in the hospital.
6: Yes.
14: What has happened? Is there any information about this?
6: When I got there, the doctor told me that he was in full cardiac arrest when they brought him in. But I had no idea what had happened and couldn't understand how my 12-year-old had a heart attack.
14: Did you think at first that maybe this had something to do with his dad's problem? Maybe there was something genetic, an aneurysm or something that happened to him?
6: I honestly was in shock and couldn't wrap my head around anything.
14: And I don't really want to take you back there, but you're there when he finally gives up.
6: Yes.
14: They can't bring him back.
6: No.
14: How awful for you.
16: Garrett Phillips, unstoppable in life, was dead at age 12.
14: What happens in the next few hours, Tandy?
6: It was kind of a blur. We were at the hospital for a while. We got sent home. I slept in Aaron's room with him.
16: At the hospital, Tandy had been joined by some of the men in her life, her ex-husband, Casey Collins, and John Jones, the sheriff's deputy. But no one notified Nick Hillary. Turns out he and Tandy had split up the month before, and he was no longer in her loop. So Mark Murray, then a lieutenant with the Potsdam PD, called Nick.
2: Mr. Hillary speaking. It's Mark Murray, the Potsdam Police Department. We had an incident occur this evening, and we'd like to speak with you in regards to it.
16: Minutes later, Lieutenant Murray and two other investigators were at Nick's door. A courtesy notification, they said.
3: We're going to reach out to all the people who are connected to this kid. What do they know? Do they know anything about where he was or who he might have been with?
16: Attorney Tom Mortati represented the Potsdam police.
14: So, Mr. Hillary, we have some bad news for you.
3: Yes. You know, Mr. Hillary expresses shock. I can't believe this. Oh, my goodness. Puts his hands on his head.
16: Nick Hillary says he remembers the moment well.
4: I'm still broken up over the situation. He has lived with me. How could I not be affected by what has happened to Garrett?
16: Nick wasn't dating Tandy anymore, and he told police he hadn't been in her apartment since she moved in 2 months earlier. The officers didn't stay long. An autopsy was scheduled for the next day, but police didn't wait for the results to reveal their suspicions to Tandy.
14: When was it that you started to get this awful news that there might be foul play?
6: The next morning.
14: How'd that happen?
6: We'd gone down to the police station, and that's when they had made a comment that someone had been in my apartment.
14: Somehow Garrett's made it home, and there's somebody there or follows him, or something's happened, and he's attacked.
6: Yes.
14: Is it now a homicide investigation?
6: Yes.
5: Coming up, a small town in fear.
14: Is there a break-in maniac out there?
8: Yeah, someone who is going to kill again.
5: An urgent hunt for suspects begins.
3: Who were the people connected to his life?
14: Tandy's partners and husbands.
3: Absolutely.
5: When date.

0: October 2011. Halloween was less than a week away, but the good folks of Potsdam, young and old, were learning that a monster had arrived early. A child killer was in their midst.
1: Can you tell me if it was an adult that hurt him or children? You don't know?
2: We don't know. It's still under investigation.
0: News this bad traveled fast in a town where so many people knew the EMTs, the nurses and docs at the hospital, the cops. Mark Murray, a lieutenant at the time, is a lifelong Potsdam resident.
3: At the hospital, someone said he looked like he had been beat up or he had injuries on his body.
4: The boy had a rug burn on his knee. What's that tell you?
3: The injuries on the knees indicated, along with other injuries, that there was a significant struggle. It was a violent struggle. This boy fought for his life.
4: What do you think it is? Like a chokehold or hands, fingers around the neck or what?
3: It's a combination of being sat upon and smothered and asphyxiated. So it was a long process. It wasn't an instant death.
0: A chilling headline summed it up. Boy's death is ruled a homicide. Police tell family 12-year-old Garrett Phillips was strangled. No suspects listed.
5: From every indication, this was a very tense scene. This is a crime that does not happen in a place like this.
4: Is there a break-in maniac out there?
5: Yeah.
4: An intruder who kills children?
5: Absolutely. Is there someone who is going to kill again, God forbid?
0: In the vacuum of hard information, rumor took flight.
1: Is it true about some guy riding around on a bicycle molesting children?
2: That one I haven't heard. Hang on, though.
0: But in the fog, a story that was gaining traction early on. An unsubstantiated report that Garrett had been killed by one or more kids. Attorney for the Potsdam Police, Tom Mortati.
6: Who was he with recently? Did he have any issues with other kids? You know, who was he playing with that afternoon?
0: Calls continued coming into the police hotline. Townspeople begging for reassurance from a school principal.
7: We're meeting with our staff right now. The news said that our student had died last night, was possibly beaten to death by another youth.
0: Back at the crime scene, police were beginning to pick up clues that suggested another possibility, that the killer had to be an adult.
5: The police kind of descend en masse. And one of the things they see is that in a back bedroom, there's a window that apparently has been pushed outward. The screen is ajar.
6: So whoever is in there has to leave, and there's only one way out, and that's a second-story window. There's no fire escape. You're kind of up off the ground.
0: The developing theory was that when a cop knocked at the door, that window became the killer's only exit. Police surmised that only a fit adult, not a kid, could make such a dangerous leap.
4: It's kind of a shed structure beneath the window.
5: Yeah, about 10 feet down. Not an easy jump.
0: A cracked tile was a big clue that the killer ricocheted off the shed on his way down to the ground, where police picked up another clue.
5: They find a skid, a kind of a gash in the grass below. And keep in mind, it was a little bit muddy down there.
4: So this is describing whoever the intruder was as exit from the property.
5: Yeah, what they're arguing is that he jumped out of the window, down to the shed, off the shed, into the grass, and ran off.
0: Police wondered if the killer had injured himself on the way down, possibly limping away from the crime scene. But no one reported seeing someone flee. So police combed the area, looking for fingerprints, shoe prints, DNA. Evidence was collected and sent to the crime lab. Meanwhile, investigators began talking to those who knew Garrett best.
6: Who were the people connected to his life?
4: So Tandy's partners and husbands.
6: Absolutely. Yep.
0: The list included ex-husband Casey Collins, former boyfriend John Jones, and her most recent ex-lover, Nick Hillary. Collins and Jones had been with Tandy at the hospital, and they even sat next to her during her interview at the Potsdam PD the next morning. John Jones is to Tandy's left, holding her hand. Casey Collins was quickly eliminated as a suspect because he had a solid alibi that placed him nowhere near Garrett's apartment at 5 p.m. on October 24th. But John Jones, the local sheriff's deputy, got a deeper look.
4: So it's early hours, but something might be going on with John Jones. You just don't know what it is, huh?
3: Potentially, yes.
0: He told police he got home about 5, and he lives just 2 blocks from Garrett's apartment. Police say this is Jones on a very grainy security video across the street from where Garrett passed on his skate ride home. In a police interview room, Jones was asked to roll up his shirt and pants to check for possible wounds and a leg injury. Meanwhile, Tandy was talking to police, and she had some thoughts. Strong thoughts.
8: Coming up.
9: They had asked if there was anybody that I could think of that would want to hurt Garrett, and there was only one person that came to mind.
8: When Dateline continues.
4: Tandy Cyrus had lost her 12-year-old son. Now she had to pull herself together to talk to the Potsdam police.
10: Did they ask you who could possibly have something in for little Garrett?
9: Yes.
10: What'd you say?
9: Nick.
4: Nick Hillary, the soccer coach, her most recent ex-boyfriend.
10: There seems to be some discussion of who would want to harm Garrett, and the name Nick is raised early on, it sounds like.
5: The name Nick was raised almost instantaneously from most indications, and whether or not that was justified or not, of course, is at the heart of the case.
4: The videotape of Tandy's interview with police is difficult to hear, but when she talked to Dateline, she described a different side of the general, the nickname adoring teammates gave Nick in his glory days. She came to believe it reflected a more controlling nature, and that's what she was telling the cops.
9: He was very regimented. Everything, his day started and ended with his planner.
10: Like 9:30 tomorrow morning, I'm going to be doing thus and such, and 11 o'clock, I'm going to be doing this.
9: Very structured.
10: Did he bring that into your life, into the family?
9: He tried.
10: He tried.
9: It wasn't well received.
4: Especially not by Garrett, a spontaneous ants-in-the-pants kid. But according to Tandy, Nick was increasingly acting the drill instructor with both the boy and his mother.
9: If I didn't get Garrett under control or get him on a more strict schedule, then when he got older, I wasn't going to be able to control him. He was just all about control.
10: Was that too much? Was he asking it too much?
9: Very much so. That's not how I am. It's not how my kids were. And he wanted them to change.
4: Tandy said Nick's inflexibility brought it all crashing down. She said Garrett had told her about one incident with one of Nick's children.
9: There was kind of an argument between Garrett and his daughter that turned into an argument between the two of us. He took his daughter's side, and obviously I took Garrett's side, and I chose my son.
4: As tensions escalated, and with Nick out of town, Tandy had a heart-to-heart with Garrett. He didn't hold back.
9: He didn't like being in the same house with Nick and his kids, and he wasn't happy.
4: That was it. Tandy told Nick she was moving out. Then, according to Tandy, it was Nick's turn to be unhappy.
9: There was an argument. He told me that I was letting Garrett make my decisions for me, and he was standing in front of the door blocking me, and he picked me up and carried me away from the door and wouldn't let me leave.
10: Was that a scary moment?
9: It was.
10: Was that a side of Nick you hadn't seen to that point?
9: Yes. He ended up putting me down, and he put his hands up and stepped back, and I left.
4: Tandy says soon after that incident occurred, she and her two boys moved into that second-floor apartment at 100 Market Street, and Nick helped them move.
9: We'd ended up having a couple different conversations, you know, trying to make it work, but living in separate households, and I had talked to Garrett, and he said he was okay with it. He just didn't want to live in the same house with him.
4: But according to Tandy, Nick wasn't okay with the new living arrangements.
9: He showed up at my apartment in the middle of the night.
10: Middle of the night?
9: Mm-hmm.
10: When you're asleep? And
9: yes,
10: then,
9: because he had a key.
10: Where's he? You're in
9: your woke bed. Up and he was standing in my bedroom.
4: That was it. The final straw in what Tandy saw as Nick's scary transformation.
9: I was angry. So I told him that that made me want my key back. I didn't want him to have a key anymore.
10: When you give a girlfriend a key back, that's really the end of it. That's
9: right.
4: Over and out. It was September. Garrett had 1 month to live. The unwelcome drop-in, as well as Tandy's other stories about Nick, made police suspicious. But what to make of her account?
10: She tells a story about looking up from her bed in the middle of the night, or midnight or later, and there's Nick.
5: That's what she says. That is not a substantiated account. That is her saying that this happened.
4: Investigators started knocking on doors all over Potsdam to get the lowdown on Nick. Tandy's side didn't pull any punches. Attorney for the Potsdam PD, Tom Mortati.
6: Family, friends, relatives, they all immediately thought, well, there's only one person that we can think of that might do something to Garrett, and that was Nick Hillary.
10: That he has reason to have a grudge against Garrett for breaking up this relationship?
6: Essentially, yeah.
10: Still wants to be with the mom?
6: Yep.
4: Tandy's parents gave statements to police. Her mother wrote, "He kept telling me it was Tandy's fault they broke up and that Garrett was a factor."
6: Nick had gone to her parents to basically lobby them to help me get back in Tandy's good graces. I'm good for Garrett. I'm good for her. You know, help them see the light.
4: As investigators continued targeting Nick, they say they still had the other ex-boyfriend, fellow cop John Jones, on their radar.
3: He provided a DNA swab, fingerprints, let us photograph his shirt up and his pants up, and pretty much whatever you need me to do, I'll do it.
4: Besides his eagerness to cooperate, police say his timeline with corroborating security video checked out. He's seen walking his dog around 5:13, about the time the officer arrived at Garrett's apartment.
6: I'm sorry, but nobody goes over to somebody's house to strangle somebody with their dog and then jumps out the window with their dog.
4: So police dropped Jones as a suspect. And even though Tandy had had a bad breakup with Jones, she told police Garrett and Jones were very close.
10: What about John Jones?
9: Absolutely not.
10: Wasn't possible.
9: No.
4: For Tandy, it always was Nick and only Nick in the frame for the crime. Police would continue investigating, but by day two, pressure seemed to be mounting for a quick resolution.
5: Even the next morning, the chief of police there in Potsdam indicated to another investigator that they had a pretty hot suspect and that they were lining up whatever evidence they could to try to make an arrest.
4: That conversation was recorded by the Potsdam PD, a routine procedure for calls in and out of the department.
11: We got a 12-year-old that lost his life. We got to lock somebody up.
12: And we have a strong suspect at this point. We're just trying to get all the ammunition against him at this point. We can.
4: So 24 hours after the murder, Lieutenant Mark Murray, working his first homicide as lead investigator, went to observe Nick on the sideline at Clarkson's soccer game against SUNY Potsdam. Remember, police believe the killer may have sustained a leg injury jumping from that second floor window. Would Nick be limping?
8: Coming up.
4: Were you aware that the cops were running a camera on you as you coached the team?
13: I had no idea.
8: Coach Hillary secretly taped and strongly questioned.
14: Am I a suspect in this thing?
15: A man was treated like an animal, and that's not allowed in the United States.
8: When Dateline...
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20: 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Meanwhile, Colombia will match up with Ghana in Kansas City in what should be a very competitive game. 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

0: Not long after Garrett Phillips had been strangled, his mother told investigators, "Nick Hillary is your killer." And now police were urgently investigating the soccer coach. The night after the murder, a team led by Lieutenant Mark Murray aimed a video camera at Nick as he prowled the sidelines while coaching a soccer game. They were looking for a limp, which would match their theory that the killer may have been injured leaping from that second-story window.
1: The police had interviewed some other individuals at this point, and he's known to be an active guy on the sidelines. He's not doing that here.
0: After videotaping Nick throughout the game, police were convinced they saw what they came to see. Did you think you saw a hitch in his gait that night?
2: Definitely. I put it in my search warrant affidavit. I observed the significant limp when he went off at halftime. I observed what I observed to be a limp.
0: Were you aware that the cops were running a camera on you as you coached the team?
3: I had no idea.
0: Nick said he was focused on beating crosstown rival SUNY Potsdam, a big game.
3: You're going to be seeing these guys around town. This is a game that we must win.
0: He said he had nothing to do with Garrett's death, so he had no reason to think he was a suspect that night or the next morning when police asked him to come down to the Potsdam PD and help their investigation.
4: For what purpose?
3: To see if I could identify at least Garrett's friends.
5: Any of the kids in his grade just monsters compared to him? Or no?
0: But then the conversation veered away from the list and kids.
5: You're here to help me with something I'm clueless about. So I'm clueless about it as well.
0: Nick seemed surprised by the cop's line of questioning.
5: What questions I'm being asked right now is not the questions I come right into it.
6: What we'd like to do is eliminate you as being a part of this whole thing.
5: Am I a suspect in this thing?
6: No, what we'd like to do, we know...
5: The word eliminate is a big word.
6: Everybody's a suspect. This whole town's a suspect, okay?
0: Nick now realized he was being accused. He shut down.
5: What time was practice on Monday? Do you remember? I have no comments.
0: Jesse McKinley covered the story for the New York Times.
7: I think at that point, his argument would be, I was scared. This was a scary situation. I seemed to be being singled out for a crime that I didn't commit.
0: But Lieutenant Murray had a different take. He believed Nick was not cooperating, and for no good reason.
2: And he said no comment. I remember thinking to myself, you know, everyone else here is giving us any information, whether it's relevant or not. If the roles were reversed, I would be doing anything in my power to help figure out what happened to Garrett.
0: Nick was then read his Miranda rights.
3: The two officers got up and barred the door and told me that I'm not allowed to leave.
4: But you hadn't been arrested.
3: I was never arrested. I'm being held against my will.
0: Police were zeroing in on Nick, and they were asking tough questions to his assistant coach, Ian Fairley, at the same time. Fairley told them he had seen Nick shortly after 5 p.m. the afternoon of the murder. And he was acting normally.
7: And this was supposedly 10 minutes after he'd strangled someone to death.
5: You're not trying to cover for him, right? I mean, I know you guys are buddies, but...
8: No, I'm trying to be as honest as I can.
5: I don't know, I'm going to be honest with you. It kind of looks like he did it. I don't know if you believe me or not. Like, if you believe he's capable of something like that.
8: I don't think you'd be capable of something like that. I mean, actually, I absolutely don't believe he'd be capable of something like that.
0: Meanwhile, Nick had asked for a lawyer. He was detained, but still hadn't been arrested. Police took his phone, wallet, and car while they were waiting for a judge to sign a search warrant. For a proud Army vet and prominent member of the college community, Nick said his treatment was humiliating.
3: They took my clothes.
4: Took pictures of you naked?
3: As the day I was born.
4: Looking for what? Scratches? Cut marks?
3: Only they would know.
4: So how long did this day last?
3: Seems like an eternity.
0: Then, after about 9 hours inside, police released him.
3: This was from early in the morning till about after five when I was released in a hazmat suit.
4: You didn't get your clothes back?
3: Nothing. Didn't have keys to go into my apartment. Didn't have my wallet with any kind of identification if I should get stopped in the street to identify who I am. It's an inhumane way to be treated.
0: The next day, he felt branded in his own community.
3: There was a big spread in the newspaper, clearly stating that the police had questioned me.
0: Realizing he was the prime suspect and perhaps the only suspect, Nick started to fight back with the help of a good friend who happened to be a lawyer, former teammate Manai Tafari.
9: Yeah, this was tunnel vision. The powers that be that wanted to get Mr. Hillary for this always had that intention.
0: Nick told us that he wasn't at Garrett's apartment that day, and he denied the accusations Tandy had made to police.
4: Saying that there was bad blood between you and Garrett?
3: That's very, very shocking and surprising.
4: Did you ever have a butthead moment with him, Nick?
3: No.
4: An issue of do the homework or
3: no,
4: do the chores?
3: No.
4: October 2011. How were things with you and Tandy?
3: Things were great between Tandy and I.
4: But not boyfriend, girlfriend?
3: But not boyfriend and girlfriend.
4: Did you want to get back with Tandy?
3: No.
4: Did you have a key to her house still?
3: No, I didn't.
0: And by this point, Nick and his lawyer had also seen that sideline video police had shot of Nick the night after the murder. To them, it was eye-opening. They said it didn't show what police said it did, a significant limp.
9: That turned out to be untrue.
0: Watch as Nick strides off the field at halftime. He doesn't appear to be limping at all.
3: I had no limp. I was myself that night on the sideline, with the exception of a heavy heart because of what had happened to Garrett.
0: And like the soccer champions they were, Nick and Manai were not only playing defense, they went on offense too, blasting police for what Nick says they did to him at the station.
9: A man was treated like an animal, and that's not allowed in the United States.
0: So they vowed to sue the village of Potsdam and its police department for violating Nick's civil rights.
9: We live in a country where, when rights are violated, citizens can stay silent and continue to have those rights violated, or you can stand up.
10: Coming up, a startling new videotape clue. Garrett on his way home. And whose SUV was that, seeming to follow him?
1: Is that Nick Hillary in his car in that parking lot?
10: When David

0: A little boy was dead, and Potsdam was in mourning. Schools emptied out for a memorial service for Garrett Phillips, that sixth grader so exuberant in his 12 years of life. Then, later that week, the funeral at this church. For his mother, Tandy, it was all a blur.
1: I remember being at the church. I remember being at the funeral home. It's just a lot of people.
0: Garrett was laid to rest in the nearby town where his mother grew up. He's buried next to the father he barely knew.
2: Is it true that you buried him with the ripstick?
1: Yes.
2: That was Mom's decision? What do you think that says about who that little boy was?
1: Well, that and his lacrosse stick were his most prized possessions. So, I wanted them to have them.
0: She said goodbye to her boy, but now, as police continued to zero in on Nick Hillary, she hoped to get answers for him.
2: Did you know that they had brought Nick in for questioning?
1: Yes.
2: Do you think there's going to be an arrest at that point, Tandy?
1: I had thought there was going to be one very quickly.
0: But Nick Hillary was just as adamant he was an innocent man, hounded, he claims, by a blinkered rush-to-judgment investigation that didn't turn up any evidence because he didn't do it.
2: Why did they believe that you were their person of interest?
3: I wish I knew.
0: Police were trying to make a case against him, though in the months that followed, search warrants on Nick's home, phone, and car yielded nothing. Forensics came back and did not match Nick for hair or fibers. Techs did find fingerprints around that pushed-out window, but they matched no one known to the case. And the imprint in the slushy grass below? Useless. Even initial tests on DNA scrapings taken beneath the boy's fingernail proved inconclusive. And what's more, two people were vouching for Nick's whereabouts around the time of the murder.
3: I was with my daughter and my assistant coach during this time period.
2: So they are what they call in criminal investigations your alibi witnesses.
3: Exactly.
0: Nick's teenage daughter would say in a deposition that her dad was with her at their apartment here on Leroy Street from 5 to 5:15 p.m. Assistant coach Fairley said Nick came to his house here on Garden Street around 5:21. Their accounts would seem to make it impossible for Nick to have been here on Market Street about 5 p.m. when Garrett was being attacked.
4: There were no arrests. There was no grand jury. There's no indictments. There's nothing. They really were kind of at their wits' end, in a sense.
0: Police did pull up security video around Potsdam, and they noticed a car that looked like Nick's Honda CR-V creeping through the high school parking lot around the time Garrett was to skate by. But the camera shots were too far away to ID plates or the driver. Despite the continuing lack of hard physical evidence against him, in the court of public opinion, Nick was a marked man.
3: Being out and about in the community, fingers are being pointed, conversations are being whispered, and people will drive past our house and call me a murderer. My house has been egged.
5: That's something he maintains to this day, that he has been made a pariah in that community, which he felt a part of.
2: This black male being singled out in this mostly white part of the world.
5: Absolutely. And I think to some extent, Nick's case fits into that narrative of a black man falsely accused.
0: But unlike the stalled criminal investigation, Nick's lawyer, Manai Tafari, was moving ahead with the civil lawsuit against Lieutenant Murray and the Potsdam police. A suit filed for detaining Nick all day without arresting him and allegedly degrading him by taking photographs of him naked.
6: Mr. Hillary could have held his head down and ran away. He believes in civil rights. He believes in his rights as a man, and he's going to stand up for those rights.
7: I did not violate his rights in any way, shape, or form. I executed a lawful search warrant of his person while he was at our station.
0: Lieutenant Murray and the Potsdam Police Department deny the allegations in the civil suit. And Potsdam's insurance company hired Tom Mortati to defend the police, believing that the best defense is a good offense. Mortati decided to turn the tables on Nick and his lawyer.
2: So what's your strategy?
4: To prove that Nick killed Garrett Phillips.
2: And therefore, your clients, the cops, were justified in doing everything they did that he thought was a deprivation of his rights.
4: Bottom line, yes.
0: A preliminary step in these cases before the lawsuit is actually filed is a proceeding called a 50H hearing. in which the defense attorney, in this case Tom, gets to question the plaintiff, Nick Hillary.
2: Does he have to answer?
4: No. He can assert his Fifth Amendment privilege.
0: April 2012. Tom purposely picked a nondescript conference room in Potsdam's municipal building for Nick's deposition. He chose not to videotape it.
4: I wanted to keep it low-key, because in the event he's talking, I want him to keep talking.
2: How did it go?
4: Well, Mr. Hillary was talking.
0: Tom's main goal was to get Nick to admit that he was in the car seen on that security camera video. Up until then, police had suspicions, but no proof.
4: Unlike the movies, you can't zoom in on the license plate or let's zoom in on the guy's eyeglasses and, oh, that's so-and-so behind the wheel. It doesn't work that way. So the number one question at that time was, is that Nick Hillary in his car in that parking lot?
0: So Tom asked a series of questions, and to his surprise, Nick readily answered them. Mr. Hillary, at any point on October 24th of 2011, were you at Potsdam High School? Yes. How did you get there? I drove. Did you drive the Honda? Yes. And why was Nick at the high school on that rainy day? He said it was to watch a soccer game, but notice the yellow school bus. It's blocking his view.
4: His vision of the soccer field is obscured by a giant yellow school bus, the concession stand, and the stands next to the field. You can't see the soccer field.
8: Coming up.
9: It was the thing I had prayed for.
8: Make way for a new DA.
1: She was going to do everything she could to bring justice for Garrett.
8: Exactly. What would that be?
3: I was alarmed a little bit.
8: When Dateline continues. Soccer coach Nick Hillary is the prime suspect in the killing of sixth grader Garrett Phillips, his ex-girlfriend's son. The motive, investigators say, revenge. There's no physical evidence that links Nick to the crime, but now there is something new, Nick's own words. Here again, Dennis Murphy.
0: Attorney Tom Mortati was defending the Potsdam Police Department in a civil lawsuit brought by Nick Hillary. At a preliminary hearing, Nick had just confirmed that it was him in this car seen on security camera video at the high school. Nick said he was there to watch a game, but in the footage, a school bus seems to block his view. The Honda slowly moves, settling into this parking spot, red taillights on. But from there, Nick still can't see the game, nor does he try to get a closer look.
4: He never gets out of his car, he never shuts the vehicle off.
0: So why was he really there? The answer, according to Tom, was about to skate into view. At 4:52 p.m., here comes Garrett at the bottom of the screen, cruising down the sidewalk on his ripstick, blissfully unaware that in just a few minutes, he'll be viciously attacked and left for dead. After about 16 seconds on camera, he skates out of frame, turning left on his way home.
4: Nick's brake lights come on within a second of Garrett going out of view, and he backs his vehicle out.
0: But Nick did not admit to following Garrett. He didn't admit to even seeing Garrett. Instead, he told Tom,
4: I went home. I went straight home. I didn't stop anywhere else.
0: Which Nick acknowledged should be with a right turn out of the parking lot. But when his Honda reached the T intersection, a crossroads for this case, Nick didn't go right. Instead, he turned left, going in the same direction as Garrett. 6 months after Garrett's death, this civil lawyer had breathed new life into a dormant murder investigation, extracting what seemed like powerful new evidence from the prime suspect.
4: He didn't take the Fifth, and the police are ecstatic with what we've got.
0: But the person he needed to convince was Nicole Duvet, the then district attorney for St. Lawrence County. So Tom sent her the transcript of Nick's deposition, wherein Nick admits to being in his car in the high school parking lot, which police said seemed to be tailing Garrett shortly before he was killed. But the DA said it still wasn't enough.
5: She believed that there was simply not enough evidence to convict Nick Hillary, let alone arrest him.
2: Not a winnable case.
5: Not a winnable case.
0: The DA met with Tandy and told her the same thing.
1: She used a scale as an example, and it was one little pebble at a time, and that they just didn't have enough yet.
2: She couldn't get enough pebbles to tilt it this way.
1: Right.
0: The case went into a deep freeze, and it seemed like it might stay there.
5: In that town, this sort of crime is so out of the ordinary, so unheard of, that the fact that they were not able to find someone quickly and make a case quickly and convict them quickly and put this behind them has been enormously frustrating.
2: Tandy, frustration, what is your word about how you feel?
1: I don't know if I can say it on camera. Just the level of frustration is, there's no words, really.
0: Out of frustration and sorrow, Garrett's family, led by his Uncle Brian, put up Justice for Garrett signs all over the county. The message from a smiling Garrett was both subtle and direct. Do the right thing.
1: Brian was very close with his brother Robbie, Garrett's dad. So he lost Robbie. And then losing Garrett the way that we did, Brian's never stopped.
2: He wouldn't let this become a cold case.
1: Never.
0: And then in 2013, Mary Rain, a former cop and public defender, decided to run

0: I promised her I would put a lot of work and energy into it.
1: Tandy took to the stump to campaign for Mary.
2: She was interested in your case?
3: Yes.
2: Passionate about it?
3: Very. She was going to do everything she could to bring justice for Garrett.
1: 10 days before Election Day, Mary knew she still had ground to make up if she had any hope of becoming the new DA.
2: And you needed something.
0: You know, help from up above that never hurts.
1: She calls it her campaign miracle.
0: I was in church one morning. I sat there and I said, you know, God, I need some help.
1: And help came that same day when, according to Tandy, the incumbent DA, while out campaigning, unwittingly walked up to her house.
2: She had no idea that she was doorbelling.
0: Well, she
2: looked, mother of the boy.
0: Yeah, she saw my sign in the yard, and she was trying to change their minds or their opinions to vote for her, and then she realized where she was, and she left.
1: Tandy was incensed because she says the DA refused an invitation to speak with her and instead just walked away. Tandy took to Facebook to vent. Someone just paid a visit to my house that left me feeling like my family is very unimportant.
2: How did it feel to hit send?
3: Good and a little scary. I'm not the type to rant on Facebook. I generally stay away from the drama side of it, but I was angry.
0: And once I read that Facebook post, I thought, who does that? And I immediately private messaged Tandy and I said, this just makes me cry. And she said, there is no crying. But that's hard to get past.
1: Tandy let Mary repost the incident to her Facebook friends, and from there it went viral.
0: It was the thing I had prayed for.
1: A big news splash in the county.
4: Kind of a political stumble, you know. It makes Nicole Duvet look like she didn't have a handle on things. If she didn't even know where the victim's mother lived, how could she find the victim's killer?
1: On election night, the voters spoke. Mary Rain came from behind to win the DA's job, 52% to 48. The two Potsdam voters with perhaps the greatest rooting interest in the outcome had opposite reactions.
3: I felt relief. I felt like something was finally going to happen.
5: I was alarmed a little bit, not surprised.
1: The new DA, as promised, immediately plunged into this confounding case. And she'd soon get lucky again and come up with something her predecessor never had. The prime suspect under oath, but this time on video.
6: Coming up, Nick Hillary's hazy memory.
7: I cannot recall.
8: And people remember why they broke up with their high school girlfriend. You can't remember why this relationship broke up.
6: Investigators wanted to know, did he have something to hide? When Dateline continues.
1: Mary Rain took office as the county's new DA in January 2014. And the first file she cracked open, as she'd promised in the campaign, was the Garrett Phillips case.
0: And I'm disheartened to see a folder, a lone folder, sitting in the office, which is about this thick. And I realize this is a murder investigation. It's deficient.
1: But the file was about to get a huge addition. Tom Mortati was just weeks away from putting Nick Hillary under oath again in the civil lawsuit Nick brought against police.
8: I prayed, honestly, for some guidance and to just to be able to do my job and to help in whatever way that I can.
1: This time, Lieutenant Murray and his chief, who both happened to be defendants in the lawsuit, would be sitting in on the deposition, taking notes for their criminal investigation. And Nick would be on video.
2: How are you going to advance your story? What's the strategy?
8: Well, I want him to reaffirm all of the things that he's previously told me under oath.
2: Yes, that is my car. I'm driving it.
8: Right. I want him to be saying it on camera because the whole purpose of videotaping this had nothing to do with the civil case at all. This is totally about this video is going to be played in front of a grand jury someday and a criminal jury someday.
1: Acting as de facto prosecutor, Tom would be Mary Rain's best chance to get justice for Garrett.
8: Good morning, Mr. Hillary.
1: Tom, heard off camera, asked the questions. Nick Hillary's attorney, Manai Tafari, also off camera, was raising objections to protect an appeal. Still, Nick did go on to answer almost everything.
8: At some point, did that relationship that you had with Ms. Cyrus end?
9: Objection relevant.
8: Yes.
1: But when the questions turned personal, Nick seemed to get a case of amnesia.
8: Did you approach Ms. Cyrus and discuss with her the possibility of breaking up?
7: I cannot recall.

0: Did Ms. Cyrus ever discuss with you her two boys' relationship with you as a basis for ending the relationship?
1: I cannot recall.
0: If she had told you that that's why she wanted to end the relationship, is that something you think you would have remembered?
1: I cannot recall.
0: People remember why they broke up with their high school girlfriend. You know, you can't remember why this relationship with a woman you lived with for 7 or 8 months broke up.
2: Tandy had said she broke up with Nick because Garrett hated his rules.
3: And this is the heart of the theory of motivation in this crime.
0: Exactly.
3: That Garrett is dead because Nick Hillary believes that he was an obstacle in the way of him ever being with Tandy, that the boy had caused the breakup.
0: Right. It goes to motive. It goes to what's his underlying state of mind. Can you describe for me your relationship with Garrett up until the point in time where you and Ms. Cyrus broke up?
4: Jackson Robbins.
1: We had a positive relationship.
0: You know, Garrett liked you?
1: He never said he disliked me.
2: Tom also probed Nick about his behavior after Tandy moved out.
0: Did you ever show up in Ms. Cyrus's apartment in the late evening hours, letting yourself in on your own?
1: No.
0: If Ms. Cyrus has provided a sworn deposition to the police indicating that that did in fact occur, was she lying when she gave that testimony?
1: Yes.
2: Police had a theory that the killer was injured in the escape leap, and they claimed they had video of Nick limping at the soccer game the next night. When Tom asked him about it, Nick admitted he had injured his ankle, but said it happened before Garrett was killed.
0: Mr. Hillary, at any point prior to October 24th of 2011, did you suffer an injury to either one of your lower legs?
4: Objection, relevance.
1: Yes.
0: Can you tell me the circumstances under which that occurred?
1: I was moving furniture around in my new apartment.
0: Approximately when did that occur?
4: Objection, relevance.
1: Cannot recall.
0: What kind of piece of furniture was it?
4: Objection, relevance.
1: I cannot recall.
0: Did you trip over the piece of furniture or drop something on you or
4: Objection,
0: something else?
4: Objection, relevance. Asked and answered.
1: Cannot recall.
2: Manai Tafari maintains Nick's ankle injury had no connection to the crime or the crime scene.
5: If there were abrasions, we should have some DNA that's linking Mr. Hillary to this. And we do not.
2: As in the first deposition, Tom asked Nick to describe his route home on the day of Garrett's murder. But this time, Nick suggested that if he turned left, it would have been to visit his assistant coach.
1: Typically, if I make a left out the parking lot, I would be checking in my assistant coach who lived on Gardner Street, which is what I would normally do.
0: Is that what you did that afternoon?
1: I cannot recall.
0: You don't recall whether or not you stopped into Mr. Fairley's apartment on Garden Street that afternoon?
1: That is correct.
0: And I interrupt him and say, well, wait a minute. You've already told me previously under oath a year and a half ago you didn't go anywhere else. You didn't make any stops anywhere on your way between leaving Potsdam High School and going to your apartment that afternoon. Do you recall giving that testimony at your 50H examination?
1: That's what I said.
0: If you turned left out of the parking lot to go home to your apartment, what route did you take?
4: Objection.
1: I cannot recall.
2: When it was over, Tom Mortati had a gift for the new DA, Mary Rain. More than 6 hours of Nick on tape under oath. Everything he said, everything he couldn't recall. So rare from a prime suspect who was not talking to police.
0: I've always described this as the O.J. case backwards. You know, in O.J., you had a criminal trial, and then there was a civil case. And here, the exact opposite happened.
2: You have regrets about going the civil route in the midst of this criminal case.
5: I regret that Mr. Hillary was targeted due to his race, and I have no control over that. That is the only regret I have in this entire situation.
2: D.A. Rain, who had campaigned on getting justice for Garrett, now believes she had enough evidence to take to a grand jury. But in a perplexing case that still had gaping holes, no DNA, no forensics, no eyewitnesses, this road to indictment would hit an unexpected pothole.
6: Coming up, a bold new strategy.
7: You take samples of DNA that previously would have been cast aside and attempt to make sense of them.
6: Prosecutors wondered, could Nick's DNA really be at the crime scene after all?

0: May 2014, 2.5 years after Garrett Phillips skated home for the last time, DA Mary Rain was finally putting the case before a grand jury. Her key piece of evidence?
1: If I make a left out of the parking
0: lot. Nick Hillary's own words from his video deposition for his lawsuit against the Potsdam police.
2: No one can talk about grand jury arguments, but the civil deposition, safe to say, was very important.
3: Extremely important. We couldn't have put him in the places where he put himself.
0: On May 15th, Nick Hillary was indicted and arrested.
4: 100% innocent.
0: Charged with second-degree murder, he was led away in handcuffs by lead investigator Mark Murray.
5: No ruckus, no to-do.
6: No ruckus, no to-do. Just us walking Nick into the station.
0: Nothing, however, has been ordinary in this extraordinary case. 5 months later, a judge threw out that indictment on the grounds of prosecutorial misconduct.
7: The judge in the case decides that Mary Rain acted inappropriately, that she injected opinion, that she obviously was not pursuing justice per se, but was pursuing Nick.
0: The judge read transcripts of the proceedings and determined that the DA bullied Nick's daughter, an alibi witness, asking her the same question 13 times.
3: It's cross-examination. There was no bullying. He's not there. He doesn't know my tone of voice. So he's surmising something that just didn't occur.
0: Mary Rain had taken a legal roundhouse blow to the chin, but she got up to fight again.
2: There was no question we were going to refile it.
3: Absolutely no question at all.
0: Using the same evidence but toning it down, the DA won another indictment, and this one stuck. Tandy felt finally vindicated.
2: You believe Nick Hillary killed your boy?
8: Yes.
2: For what reason, Tandy?
8: He, for whatever reason, did not like my son. He was a problem for him. He was in his way.
0: Meanwhile, Nick Hillary was gearing up for his biggest match ever. His very freedom was at stake.
9: I have stated that since day one. I'm 100% innocent.
0: Nick's old friends and supporters had helped him make bail, although in Potsdam, he faced visible reminders of the strong feelings against him at every turn.
2: Lawn signs are everywhere in your town. Justice for Garrett. What do you think? They're everywhere.
9: They're everywhere. I mean, for my own sanity, I have told myself justice for Garrett sign is a good thing because I need justice for Garrett.
0: But justice of any kind was grinding slowly, and the case was attracting attention. Two legal heavyweights from New York City joined Nick's team. Norman Siegel, a civil rights lawyer, and Earl Ward, a celebrated criminal defense attorney.
7: For people like that to be involved in the case shows you that the case is echoing beyond.
2: Is this shaping up as another test of racial justice in the criminal justice system?
7: I think for the defense team, they don't believe that Nick did this, and they think he's being railroaded, and they feel that part of that has to do with his race. I think for Mary Rain and the prosecution team, that is the last thing that they want. They want this to be a murder trial, and they want this to be about a 12-year-old boy who lost his life at the hands of a killer.
0: Nick's supporters, including his former teammates, remained adamant that their friend was innocent.
10: It's not possible. I mean, he's just such a caring and compassionate, loving person. He's been around kids his entire life.
2: Even on the worst day of his life, something happened, you can't get there, huh?
10: Not a chance.
0: These teammates are among countless friends and supporters behind the website Truth for Nick Hillary. They dipped into their pockets and helped fund his defense, and also paid his everyday bills once he was fired as soccer coach after his arrest.
2: And you're now putting your money where your sentiments are.
11: Yeah, all these guys are. You know, we've had hundreds of people on the donation site itself contribute whatever they can.
0: A trial date was set for September 2016. Nick's teammates would stand by him in open court.
2: So it's the championship season again.
10: This is more than a ring. This is more than a ring. You know, this is life and death.
0: But first, both sides braced for a summertime fight that could tilt the balance. It was over DNA. Did it exist? Was it Nick's? And whatever it was it even admissible? No hair, tissue, or fingerprint belonging to Nick was found at the crime scene. and testing on that tiny mix of DNA under one of Garrett's fingernails had been inconclusive.
7: The initial sampling of this, the initial testing of this, showed that it could neither include nor exclude Nick Hillary.
0: So with traditional DNA chemistry not implicating Nick, prosecutors opted for something revolutionary, a new kind of computer-driven DNA analysis from a company in New Zealand.
7: Whereby you take samples of DNA that previously would have been cast aside because they were too small, they were too difficult to analyze properly. You take those samples and attempt to make sense of them using a computer algorithm.
0: Prosecutors said the new test came back a match for Nick. Not so fast, argued the defense. Too unorthodox. Too unreliable.
1: After every reputable organization or test insights told them, look, there's nothing connecting this guy, they went to a different continent, to New Zealand, to try to get something to stick, and it didn't stick.
0: In the end, the judge agreed with the defense. Pre-trial, he ruled that the prosecution could not use the newfangled DNA analysis, a major setback.
2: Do you still have a case absent that science?
3: We still can do it based on the other evidence that we have.
0: To be determined, as they say, setting the stage for Nick Hillary to at last have his day in court. The trial, finally, was about to get underway.
7: I think that it has taken so long to find justice for Garrett, as it were, that this has become one of those stories that people will talk about for a very long time, regardless of how the verdict turns out.
4: Coming up.
9: I will continue to fight until I don't have anything left.
4: Nick and Tandy, face to face.
2: Are you ready for that moment?
8: I am.
4: The showdown begins.
12: Every single fact in this case points to him.
7: You could have heard a pin drop in that courtroom.
4: When Dateline continues.
0: Five long years after Garrett Phillips was killed, the case of New York State versus Nick Hillary went to trial. Nick and Tandy, former lovers, would be together in the same courtroom.
2: You're going to be going up to the stand, and inside the rail will be Nick Hillary. Are you ready for that moment?
8: I am.
0: As Tandy readied to face her ex-boyfriend in court, Nick came face-to-face with the possibility of a conviction.
5: And there you'll be given another jumpsuit, put in a van, and taken away.
9: I will fight. And I will continue to fight until I don't have anything left inside of me to fight, just the same way I'm fighting right now.
0: The trial was shaping up as a battle between seasoned, successful attorneys. The venerable team of Earl Ward and Norman Siegel for the defense. For the state, D.A. Mary Rain asked Bill Fitzpatrick, a renowned prosecutor from another county, to take the lead in court.
2: So you bring in Fitzpatrick from down in Syracuse for what reason?
3: Well, Bill Fitzpatrick has over 75 homicide prosecutions himself. He's been a prosecutor for over 24 years, and I've been a prosecutor for over two.
0: Almost immediately, a courtroom bombshell. 10 jurors had been quickly selected, all white, when Nick and his defense team made a shocking announcement. They were opting for a bench trial, letting Judge Felix Katina decide Nick's future. New York Times reporter Jesse McKinley.
7: I think their calculation was, we're better off going with a legal mind, someone that knows the law.
5: So they're arguing it to the judge. He will be the judge and the jury.
7: Absolutely.
13: Good morning, everybody. Please be seated. Mr. Fitzpatrick, your opening statement.
14: Thank you very much, Your Honor.
0: Bill Fitzpatrick laid out the state's case, painting a portrait of Nick Hillary as a scorned lover and a liar. He said Nick's own words from his video deposition given under oath would nail him.
12: The only reason he has to lie is because he was killing Garrett.
0: But longtime civil rights attorney Siegel said Nick is an innocent man and could prove he was home at the exact time Garrett was being attacked.
15: You can't be in two places at the same time. And Nick Hillary went home.
0: It was all part of a rush to judgment by police, argued Siegel.
15: There's naturally a cry for justice. A cry for someone to be held accountable. But it must be the right person. Nick Hillary is not the right person.
0: After opening arguments, cameras were removed for all testimony. The prosecution called the victim's mother to the stand as its lead-off witness. Tandy told the judge what she told us, that Nick was unhappy about her breaking up their relationship.
7: She was absolutely cool as a cucumber. She rarely let emotion get to her. She was a very controlled, very competent witness.
0: And she testified about the times, she said, Nick let himself into her apartment uninvited.
14: I was getting very annoyed with the fact that he wouldn't leave me alone.
12: He obsessed about the breakup.
0: Next, the prosecution presented evidence that Garrett died from a chokehold, a ghastly combination of strangulation and asphyxiation. Rug burns on Garrett's legs and red marks on his neck pointed to a desperate struggle. It was a crime of passion, insisted Fitzpatrick, pointing to Nick as the only person hostile to Garrett.
12: This is somebody that chokes the life with a high degree of hatred of a 12-year-old boy.
2: He talks about an amicable breakup.
3: It was not amicable at that point because he was not happy. Tandy was amicable, but he was not. He was very, very angry.
0: Prosecutors used video to try to prove their case. A 1-2 punch of Nick Hillary on camera. They played for the judge the security video of Nick's Honda in the high school parking lot, as they saw it, stalking Garrett.
12: That's the most important witness in this case. A neutral camera sitting on top of a school.
0: The state also presented that critical video of Nick under oath from his deposition in his civil case.
12: Something happens which I will affectionately refer to as the gift that keeps on giving. That person is telling lies, frankly, too numerous to catalog.
0: One lie, according to the state, involved Nick's damaged ankle. Remember, during his deposition, Nick said he hurt it before Garrett's death.
16: Mr. Hillary, at any point prior to October 24th of 2011, did you suffer an injury to either one of your lower legs?
17: Objection to relevance.
16: Yes. Can you tell me the circumstances under which that occurred?
17: I was moving furniture around in my new apartment.
0: Prosecutors attacked that story when the medical examiner took the stand. He commented on photos police took of Nick's ankle just 2 days after Garrett was killed.
3: His ankle is swollen. It's got a very fresh cut. Dr. Sikorica, or ME, said the cut is 24 to 48 hours old.
0: A fresh cut, prosecutors theorized, caused by Nick's desperate escape leap from Garrett's second floor apartment. And then what prosecutors called another lie, the big one at the heart of their case, when Nick talked about where he went after driving out of the school parking lot, just minutes before Garrett was choked to death.
12: According to him, at least a dozen times under oath, I went straight home, back to my daughter. Straight home.
16: You went straight home after you left the Potsdam High School that afternoon, correct?
17: Yes.
0: Straight home would have meant turning right, but Nick turned left, just like Garrett. Prosecutors laid it out with dramatic flair. Here was Nick under oath, caught in a lie confirmed by the video.
12: Mr. Hillary doesn't turn right. He turns left because he's hunting Garrett Phillips.
5: Maybe the prosecution's best evidence is his videotape, the journey to the field to look at the soccer team.
7: Yeah. Prosecution says it's their most conclusive piece of evidence.
5: Rainy day in Potsdam, the last few minutes of Garrett's
7: yes.
5: life.
7: And when they were playing that tape, which was about 5 minutes long in that courtroom, you could have heard a pin drop.
0: The state argued that when Nick wasn't lying, he had very suspicious lapses in memory about the day Garrett was killed. A convenient forgetfulness, said prosecutors, highlighted by three simple words.
17: I cannot recall. I cannot recall. I cannot recall.
12: Watch him as he answers, I cannot recall, without even the slightest reflection or effort to try to recall.
7: If you start to take these things in sum, in toto, that you have a guy who is not telling the truth, you have a guy that does not have an ironclad alibi.
12: And the proof is beyond compelling. It approaches mathematical certainty. Every single fact in this case points to him. And at some point, coincidences stop being coincidences, and they start being proof of guilt.
0: It was a circumstantial case, but prosecutors were confident. Now the defense would get its turn, and they would aggressively make the case in court that Nick Hillary had been making for himself from day one.
9: I'm 100% innocent. of the accusations that I'm facing.
4: Coming up.
7: You searched his house twice. What did you find? Nothing. You searched his car. What did you find? Nothing. You searched his office. What did you find? Nothing.
4: No evidence, no case. The defense comes on strong.
15: Nick Hillary is not a murderer.
18: 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We'll take on Cape Verde in Miami. Meanwhile, Colombia will match up with Ghana in Kansas City in what should be a very competitive game. 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

0: Nick Hillary's high-powered legal team of Norman Siegel and Earl Ward began their defense by aggressively cross-examining the prosecution's witnesses, starting with Tandy Cyrus. The defense now acknowledged Nick had, in fact, visited Tandy twice in her new apartment. But they got Tandy to admit those visits weren't so scary after all.
1: Those two episodes, prosecutors tried to portray as some type of nefarious behavior on Nick's part. But Tandy made it clear that these episodes were nothing more than an inconvenience. She testified that on one occasion, they slept together.
0: The defense's argument, Tandy's breakup with Nick was hardly the drama she made it out to be.
1: They tried to portray it as if Nick was this, you know, demon, this awful person who snuck into this woman's bedroom, as I said on my summation, like something out of a horror movie, and hovered above her in the dark as if he was about to do something, you know, evil. When during the cross-examination, it came out that that wasn't the case.
0: And Tandy and other family members also conceded that Nick had never laid a hand on Garrett while they lived together.
1: There was nothing between the two that could be considered hatred. Nothing between the two that would lead or could lead to murder.
2: They have kind of picked away at the prosecution's witnesses enough, it would seem, for them to try to create reasonable doubt, which is all they want to do. That's the game. Reasonable doubt wins their case.
3: Nick Hillary is not a murderer. He is not a violent man. Violence is inconsistent with who he is and what he has done in his life.
0: Now the defense started to paint a different picture of Nick Hillary. Not the man accused of a heinous crime, but the Army vet, adored soccer captain, and loving father who could never, ever harm a 12-year-old, let alone kill him.
4: He's been around kids his entire life. I've seen him interact with 12-year-olds constantly.
0: Brendan Murphy, the goalie on Nick's championship soccer team, was one of the character witnesses who testified about the Nick he knew.
4: He was always there to pick me up and never blame me and never, you know, yelled at me or made me feel bad about letting a goal in.
1: At some point.
0: And his lawyers dismissed the prosecution's suggested motive that he killed for revenge.
1: This theory is simply not credible on its face.
2: There has always been this question as to what this would possibly gain for him. What would be the upside of hurting this kid?
0: The defense's biggest point was very simple. There was no physical evidence, none, linking Nick Hillary to the crime.
5: There was no hair. There were no fibers. There was no fingerprints linking Nick to this crime.
0: And there was testimony from investigators about those unknown fingerprints that were found around that pushed-out window screen.
1: You have to ask yourself, whose print was on that window? Whose print was on the window that that perpetrator climbed out of to escape the building? Again, it wasn't Nick Hillary's.
0: In an unusual move, the defense called to the stand Mark Murray, the lead cop on the case, getting him to admit his nearly five-year investigation had failed to turn up any physical evidence against Nick in any place.
2: Brought him forward and said, you searched his house twice. What did you find? Nothing. You searched his car. What did you find? Nothing. You searched his office two times. What did you find? Nothing.
0: Which made it clear, the defense argued, that police had tunnel vision, starting with the night of the murder, when Lieutenant Murray and two state cops came to Nick's house.
6: Within hours, as you have heard, I was targeted. Would it be fair to say there was a rush to judgment? Yes.
7: I cannot recall.
0: The most damning prosecution evidence against Nick had been those videotapes. First, his deposition in the civil suit.
7: I cannot recall.
0: The defense argued that his inability to answer questions then was just a memory lapse, nothing more.
3: The statements he made at that deposition were made 27 months after the death of Garrett Phillips. It is true. He often said, I can't recall. But does that make him a murderer?
0: And as for the state's centerpiece evidence, that security camera video where Nick appeared to follow Garrett out of the high school parking lot, it didn't actually show much of anything, argued the defense.
3: The prosecution wants you to make much of this video, but the prosecution wants you to jump to conclusions.
8: camera doesn't record the end of this.
2: Yeah, there is no videotape that exists anywhere that shows Nick Hillary pulling up to 100 Market Street, getting out of his car, and walking up those stairs.
0: Nick's assertion that he went to his home, and not Garrett's, was bolstered at trial by two alibi witnesses.
5: The focus was to show that Nick was somewhere else from the period of 5 o'clock to at least 5:23 and have two alibi witnesses that would hold up.
0: The first was assistant soccer coach Ian Fairley. He testified that Nick stopped by his house at 5:21 p.m., about 20 minutes after Garrett was attacked, according to police estimates.
8: Did Fairley stick to his guns, to his same story he's told over and over?
2: Absolutely. And said, as he said to me and other people, that afternoon, when Nick Hillary walked in that apartment, he wasn't limping, he wasn't sweating, he didn't seem discombobulated, he didn't seem upset, he just seemed like the same old guy.
0: But it was Shauna K. Hillary, Nick's daughter, whose testimony would be make or break. She testified he was with her at their house in the critical time period of 5 to 5:15 p.m., which is the same time young Garrett was losing that struggle for his life.
9: Judge, there is nothing about Shauna K.'s testimony that was false. She is a strong witness, and she is reasonable doubt.
0: In cross-examination, Prosecutor Bill Fitzpatrick went after Nick's daughter with gusto and got her to admit she didn't remember very much else about that day except for the time her dad was home.
2: It will all come down to whether or not the judge believes whether Nick was where he said he was.
0: Which is the gamble Nick had taken when he waived a jury trial. His fate would soon be in the hands of one man. Judge Katina would decide.
10: Coming up,
2: we're talking 25 years to life.
10: The judge's verdict. What would it be? When Dateline

0: We're talking murder too. You know, we're talking 25 years to life. This is not shoplifting. This is a very serious charge.
1: The awful question before the court was this. Had Nick Hillary choked the life out of a 12-year-old boy?
2: He's been lying about it ever since.
1: Lead prosecutor Bill Fitzpatrick had thundered outrage during his closing argument, channeling the emotion of Tandy and her family.
2: Garrett Phillips wasn't killed by someone passing through town who hates little boys. He was killed by Nick Hillary. He wanted to be 12 years old and not be dictated to. And that cost him his life.
3: Convicting someone because...
1: The defense team had spent 3 weeks arguing there was simply no evidence against Nick.
3: I know, Judge, that you'll get it right. I know, Judge, that after considering all the evidence in this case, we'll find Mr. Hillary not guilty.
1: The defense had wagered an unusual high-stakes gamble, bypassing a jury and asking the judge to decide. Judge and jury in one man. Felix Catena. A week went by with no decision, an excruciating wait for both sides. Then the judge called everyone back to the courthouse to hear his verdict. For 42-year-old Nick Hillary and his unwavering Legion of Truth for Nick Hillary supporters, it had been a 5-year-long slog to clear his name.
4: We've been here since day one, supporting Nick and, you know, standing in his corner. I'm not going to stop standing by him now.
1: For Tandy Cyrus, cocooned in a huddle of supportive friends and family, the agonizing wait, with all its fits and starts, was finally over. The moment was at hand.
5: As to the charge of murder in the second degree, as charged in the indictment, the defendant, Oral Nicholas Hillary, is found not guilty.
1: Not guilty. A quick burst of applause and a cry from Nick's side of the room. Garrett's uncle shouted out in Nick's direction, "Karma will get you." Nick hugged his attorneys, then dissolved in a flood of tears. Tandy, a bundle of nerves while waiting for the verdict, was inconsolable. DA Mary Rain said she was devastated and spoke of Tandy's pain.
6: I just simply expressed my condolences. And that was about it. And she said, "I know you guys tried."
1: Tom Mortati, the attorney for the Potsdam police, addressed the issue of race, which had been hanging over the case from the start.
7: Race had nothing to do with this investigation, and if any of you actually had an opportunity to meet with some of the investigators involved, you'd know that. But I can tell you affirmatively that race had nothing to do with this from the get-go.
1: Defense attorney Earl Ward.
8: There's a family that even after 5 years still grieves. So we're not oblivious to that. But Nick Hillary did not kill Garrett Phillips. Nick Hillary is an innocent man.
9: Love you, man, all right?
10: Joan
9: for you, bro.
10: Yes, brother.
1: Just a few hours after the verdict, Nick told us he felt a sense of relief.
4: Without reservation.
1: But would feel the scars of his ordeal for years to come.
11: I am very happy. Don't get me wrong. But for 5 years, my family and I have been living underneath this cloud. And the focus right now is to start putting this in the rearview mirror.
1: Maybe the people in Potsdam will try, too, to put this case behind them. In 2022, Nick's civil rights lawsuit went to trial, and a jury found the village of Potsdam and police were not liable for any alleged wrongdoing. But small towns don't pivot so easily to normal after an epic drama like this one.
0: This case has had a lot of the great elements of fiction. And at the heart of it, you have this terrible, terrible tragedy, which is the death of a child.
1: And that raw hurt never goes away, not to a mother with a broken heart.
12: I have pictures in my head that will never go away. I had to watch as people tried to resuscitate my son and failed. I'm never going to have my son back.
13: Had he lived, had he gotten extra years, who do you think he would have been?
12: Still the fun-loving kid that he was and joking and teasing, and I think he would be looking at a very bright future somewhere as an athlete.
1: But the boy is buried now with the artifacts of his brief childhood, including that ripstick. Garrett exits forever, frame left. The mystery surrounding his killing still abides.
9: That's all for now. I'm Lester Holt. Thanks for joining us.
10: She was stunning. A millionaire's wife raising a family in the warmth and wealth of Palm Beach.
14: She was an outstanding mother, heavily involved with the kids' school. She was just into her children.
10: But soon she was in danger. Someone wanted her killed. His job was to save her. An undercover agent on a mission.
15: He is a master actor and obviously must have nerves of steel.
10: To protect her, he'd have to infiltrate a world right out of Miami Vice. Secret plane rides, surreptitious drug runs, hidden tapes.
16: Nobody else knows about this, right?
17: Nobody knows.
10: Could he lure this suspect from the shadows, this man with murder on his mind?
15: It must have taken a lot of bravery.
10: Could he take on the role of his life?
18: Here's a man who wants somebody killed. Maybe he wants you killed too.
9: I'm Lester Holt, and this is Dateline.
10: Here's Keith Morrison with Recipe for Murder.
19: It was the cake that should have told them something. The killer cake. The cake to die for. It was supposed to be the jewel in the crown of the gourmet deli. A deli which more than a few regular customers would rank right up there at the top.
20: Call pastrami.
19: And just a 2-minute drive across the bridge from Palm Beach, Florida, with its 5-star hotels, its balmy, perfect beaches, insanely pricey houses, and hungry billionaires who wanted only the best. Rich Hardy managed the gourmet deli for 4 years.
21: We were doing about $3 million a year in business. For a 150-seat deli, that's an incredible, you know, amount. We would have waiting lines 2 hours long for people to come in and eat dinner.
19: It used to be the 3G's Deli. That's when its reputation was born. But brothers Andy and Bruce Garnett, who owned the place, had developed some other restaurants too, and back in the mid-80s, they were feeling a little overextended. And then one day they met a 33-year-old entrepreneur named Glenn Sandler.
22: Out on the golf course, he just said he was looking to get into business. And I said, why don't you buy my restaurant?
23: Just like that?
22: Over lunch. I think it was a tuna salad.
23: What was he doing before?
22: Playing golf every day. He was retired.
23: Retired from what? I mean, what did he do?
22: He had a few different businesses. I think one was a no-name or no-ad company. That he had different products, and I think he sold that. I think he did videos or some other stuff.
23: But he made a lot of money.
22: He made a ton of money. He was basically a self-made millionaire.
19: So Sandler bought the restaurant. But expectations for his tenure were, to put it mildly, low.
22: At the time, I thought, you know, the guy's going to try to do it for a little while and get bored with it and, you know, be done with it.
19: But Glenn Sandler surprised everyone.
21: From the day he bought that restaurant, he was there every single day from ding to dong, from open to close. He was passionate about learning how to be the best deli guy or appetizing or Nova Slicer there could be. He worked alongside deli guys. He worked alongside the guys in the kitchen. He worked alongside the porters. He was determined to learn every aspect of this business. There was no doubt that he was a workaholic.
19: Sandler probably didn't have to work so hard. He was raised in the Boston suburbs. There was family money. His dad was a very successful businessman. But he? Well, after college in Miami, he proved he had some talent of his own for making money. Seemed to be lucky, too, in business and in life. In 1981, he married a beautiful young Miami woman named Betty Schuessler.
22: Pretty much looked like the old Barbie Benton, the playmate.
19: Wow.
22: Yeah, yeah. She was outgoing, fun. She was a very pretty woman. Very beautiful lady.
19: And soon enough, a mother. They had 2 sons.
21: I think that she was a good wife and an outstanding mother. I know she was real heavily involved with the PTA, you know, at the kids' school. She was just into her children.
19: And after the Sandlers bought the deli, its former owners got to know both of them. Andy Garnett and his wife went on a cruise with the Sandlers.
22: We went down to the islands, had a great time.
2: They got along well.
22: They got along great. He had a little house down in the Keys. I rode down there with him and spent a few days out on his boat fishing, and not that I'm much of a fisherman. He wasn't all flashy or anything, just a real nice guy.
2: So it was a charmed life, apparently. This was his neighborhood, a place called the Aero Club.
3: You get up from dinner and you can go jump in your airplane and go flying.
2: Businessman John Herring was one of Glenn Sandler's neighbors.
3: Bring your cars in the front of the garage, and you take your airplane out the back of the garage, and you taxi down the taxiways to the runway, and you take off.
2: And Sandler was so proud of his four-seater Mooney, like an airborne sports car, the neighbors say.
3: He was very particular and very detailed and took great care of his airplane.
2: A beautiful wife, a big house, an airplane in the garage. It suited Glenn Sandler perfectly.
3: Glenn loved to fly, and Betty was always with him. She always said, I think Glenn was a good husband.
2: But of course, nobody's perfect. Everybody has flaws, every marriage too. And even this neighbor found himself wondering if Sandler was a little too determined to get his way.
3: I think Glenn is the control guy, and he was going to control everything that was happening.
2: It was a competitive thing. He had to win, just had to. After Bruce Garnett and his brother sold Sandler their deli,
17: he'd pay for golf, he'd buy you drinks, he'd give you the shirt off his back. When it came to business, cutthroat.
21: Not an option for Glenn Sandler to lose or to fail.
20: He couldn't lose.
21: Absolutely not. He could not lose.
20: At anything.
21: At anything.
2: Like, for example, the cake. Not just any cake, of course, but a chocolate cake. So good, so creamy, so tempting. It was known as the killer cake.
21: People would actually come from all over to buy this killer cake.
2: And when Sandler bought the deli, the recipe for the killer cake came with it. But
21: this was one recipe that Glenn, you know, just couldn't get right. He hired a baker to come in and read the recipe and just couldn't get it right.
17: He believed that I was out to sabotage him by not giving him the right recipe to the cake. And from that day, our relationship went down.
21: He felt that he lost because he couldn't get the cake recipe right.
2: And so, given the untimely falling out, the Garnett brothers didn't see Sandler or his wife Betty very much anymore. That savvy businessman would not accept defeat, and it seemed it didn't matter what it cost him.
3: A lot of times it was his way or the highway.
2: Was that why the marriage ground down? Why, in the new millennium, life with Sandler became intolerable for Betty? By 2004, after more than 20 years of marriage, Betty had had enough. She asked for a divorce. And Sandler felt blindsided, emotionally and financially. If any contest had to be won, then this was it. Glenn Dowler, Sandler's manager at the Gourmet Deli, heard a running commentary on the bitter divorce battle from his boss.
24: If he had it his way, she wasn't getting a penny.
20: She kept wanting more. Is that something they talked about?
24: Yeah. I mean, basically feeling like she's just a greedy you-know-what.
2: And he saw Sandler change. First, there was the nose job. Then Sandler started showing up with women. Quite a few of them.
20: Was he bringing girls into the place?
24: He was, would bring a girl in and, tell me, look at this, new girlfriend of mine.
20: Did he seem to change after that divorce happened?
24: Oh, absolutely.
20: Just personality change?
24: Absolutely. She wanted the divorce. He didn't, so he was very unhappy. And, you can't leave me. If I want to leave you, I'll leave you. But you are not leaving me. That would mean I lost.
2: But Glenn Sandler was a man who could not lose. And now he took steps that would make a win absolutely certain.
25: Sandler approached him and asked if he knew anyone that could kill his wife.
10: Coming up, kill his wife? Was Glenn Sandler serious? You bet he was.
26: I need a job done.
10: And so was the FBI. An undercover operation begins

0: Glenn Sander, the wealthy investor and restaurateur, was a high flyer around balmy Palm Beach, Florida. And even if he didn't quite master the killer cake, his deli, his whole existence, looked like a huge success. Except there was this one quirk. Sandler, said one of his friends and colleagues, couldn't stand losing anything. Miss a putt on the golf course?
1: If he hit a bad shot, it was kind of like duck, because that club could fly, you know?
0: And Sandler was not a man to cross. An irate deli employee found that out when he asked for what Sandler thought was an undeserved raise.
2: Just took an ashtray and slammed it on the desk and broke an ashtray. And another, occasion, he'd just snap a pencil. Never hit anybody, never actually grabbed anybody by the shirt collar and threw them out, but these were the intimidation things that he would do.
0: And then there was another time that Sandler's manager heard his boss pulled out a gun in a showdown with another employee.
1: He didn't pull the trigger or anything, so, I think he did it as a scare tactic.
3: And then in July 2004, Betty, his wife of 25 years, threw him out, demanded a divorce, and Glenn found himself competing with her over who got what. Deidre Funcion was a reporter for the Broward Palm Beach New Times.
4: At one point, he offered her more than $2 million, and she said, "That's not enough. That's not enough. I want more. That's not enough." And this bugged him to no end.
5: You don't cross him. You don't try to take advantage of him.
0: And you don't leave him.
5: And you don't leave him.
0: Around the gourmet deli, Sandler's employees watched his once busy and ordered life start to unravel.
1: He was there at 8 o'clock sharp every Monday for year after year. And then all of a sudden it got to be where he was showing up at like 8 o'clock in the evening.
0: And then, about a year into this downward spiral, it was the fall of 2005, Sandler made a secret friend, a drug dealer named Chris Robinson.
4: Chris Robinson then became Glenn Sandler's crack dealer.
1: Crack dealer?
4: Yeah.
0: Cocaine, tawdry motel rooms, prostitutes, all supplied by this small-time dealer and pimp. And it wasn't long before Sandler turned to Robinson for help with his domestic troubles as well.
4: Glenn Sandler, after he'd known Chris for a while, asked Chris if he could throw a birthday party for his wife. That was the terminology he used, to throw a birthday party.
5: Was there any doubt about what that meant?
4: It became clear that he wanted his wife killed. And Chris Robinson said that he and his brothers could get it done.
5: What would they do?
4: They hatched a plan that Chris and his brothers would take two stolen cars and they would ram into Betty at an intersection and flee.
0: And how do you know you're going to kill her that way?
4: I don't know. But that was the plan that Glenn gave Chris, a $5,000 deposit to enact.
0: And, well, it was like the killer cake recipe. It just didn't come together.
4: No one will ever know whether Chris Robinson really would have carried out that plan, because before he could actually carry it out, he got arrested on a drug charge, unrelated.
0: And sent off to jail.
4: And I guess he realized that he had a bargaining chip. And he summoned a detective and said, "Hey, I got some news for you. There's a guy out there and he's trying to have his wife whacked."
3: The cop was Palm Beach Detective Jason Latoil.
6: I got there and soon realized that this was some good information that we needed to act upon.
0: And quickly, because drug dealer Robinson revealed that Sandler had been shopping around, that Sandler told him he'd already been jilted by yet another hitman named Meets.
4: Meets was some kind of biker who was supposedly part of the outlaw motorcycle gang. And apparently, Glenn Sandler asked this guy Meets if he would kill Betty. And he gave Meets a $5,000 deposit.
5: He was serious.
4: But then nothing ever happened. Meets rode off into the sunset.
3: But was Sandler still looking for a hitman? Maybe the cops could replace Chris Robinson with their own fake hitman. Like, for example, this man, an undercover agent. We agreed to conceal his identity.
7: All of us old-timers, we just...
3: The agent called Glenn Sandler on the phone. The name he gave himself was Fred. His supposed role?
7: Yeah, I just don't know how you're going to...
0: Drug dealer Chris Robinson's fed-up, streetwise boss.
7: Yeah, I'm looking for Glenn.
0: Right here began a precarious dance between the FBI agent and the man who always liked to call the shots. A man who didn't know that this time the shots were being called on him. Assuming that in this dance, the would-be hitman could win Sandler's trust.
8: How do you go about making that happen?
9: There's things about somebody you can talk about,
8: sure,
9: that open conversation with. It makes you agreeable and understanding that you can talk.
10: Hey, what kind of bike you got?
11: Harley.
10: Which one?
11: Rocky.
10: Ooh, that's a bike. Dude, you're living the world, baby.
11: Huh?
10: You're living the life, ain't you?
11: Well, I'm trying. I've always, you know, worked, done my best.
0: As Fred, the agent arranged a face-to-face meeting.
9: And then I met Mr. Sandler in the parking lot a day or two later.
0: This is where he would begin fishing for the job Sandler had earlier offered the now jailed drug dealer.
12: Hey, this is awkward for me, bro, because I don't usually meet people.
13: Listen, I don't either.
14: Chris has become a real for me lately, and I don't know what they'll do about him.
0: Then Sandler told Fred he'd also become fed up with drug dealer Robinson.
13: He's trying to play me, and I know that, but you know what? I need a job done.
0: Fred dismissed Robinson's plan to kill Betty in a car wreck as laughable.
15: This guy wants her done. He's going to have him bedridden with a back problem. Next thing you'll be in a wheelchair the rest of her life. But you hit her with a T-bone and she ain't done it. What the good is that to the guy?
0: So now Fred proposed a different plan at a new price, $20,000, less the $5,000 Chris Robinson had already taken.

0: coming up. Was murder the only crime on Glenn Sandler's mind?
1: I was there for one criminal activity, and all of a sudden the second criminal activity really popped its head up.
0: The mission was about to become more dangerous than Fred thought.
2: Here's a man who wants somebody killed. Maybe he wants you killed too.
0: When Dateline continues.
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0: Glenn Sandler hated losing. Hated it so much he'd already given a man $5,000 to kill the wife who'd rejected him and was demanding millions of his money. But he had no idea that the man now offering to do the job was an undercover agent from the FBI, angling to get the contract on Sandler's wife. The angry husband and the phony hitman hit it off, with Sandler often venting to his buddy about his troubles.
1: Was it hate? Or just greed?
2: Probably both at some point, but he's losing his airplane, he believed. He was losing his home, his business. And he was concerned that the money was never going to be enough that he was paying her.
0: Sandler also told Fred, the name the undercover officer went by, that his wife Betty could reveal some very compromising information.
3: He was concerned about her blackmailing over issues that they had, some kind of other illegal activities.
1: Illegal activities?
3: Yes, sir.
1: Like what?
3: I didn't know at the time.
0: Quickly, Fred became the only one who could know the depths of Sandler's desperation.
4: I have private strips all over the country that I own. She's blackmailing the out of me. I can't deal with her at all. She wants so much money I don't even have.
5: I think that Fred really tapped into Glenn Sandler's vulnerabilities there because, as Glenn Sandler's former employees will attest, he didn't have any friends. Well, here comes Fred, who seems like a cool guy, calling him brother, and I think that Glenn Sandler felt that, you know, he had finally met someone that he could relate to.
0: It was a precarious balancing act. Fred quickly set up a plan, telling Sandler he needed to do surveillance on Betty. Sandler supplied details of their Aero Club life, even maps showing

0: knowing his home's location.
1: I needed some things. Something to really understand what her daily pattern's going to be. Where she shops, where she goes to the gym. I can let him know there's going to have to be some legwork done.
0: What Sandler didn't know was that Fred had helpers. Fellow detectives like Jason Latoil.
2: We used our, we call our tag team to conduct surveillance and determine whatever information we could and provide that to the undercover officer such that he could go back to Mr. Sandler and you know, make it seem like, well, I know she goes here and you know, last week she was here kind of thing.
1: There was a dog or two that were involved. It seemed like the dog traveled with her a lot. So I made mention of that when I met with him.
3: Like what? What'd you say?
1: Is that dog always with her? That was enough for him to understand that things were going in a direction he wanted them to go to, and he was excited about that.
0: Several weeks went by, and Fred knew Sandler had come to trust. He was the man for the job.
1: He became very comfortable. I could tell that he was accepting what was being said to him. He was very satisfied, and I could tell that I was being hired.
0: But what about Betty? Surely she should know her husband was cooking up more than just pastrami sandwiches.
3: Now, did you also go up to her and say, look, I hate to tell you this, but your ex-husband wants to kill you, and I'm a cop. I'm going to prevent that from happening?
1: Not at that time.
3: Why not?
1: Detective Latoil and I sat and talked about that we'd have no idea what they were involved in. When he kept making statements about, she'll give me up to the police or she'll testify against me, and we didn't know quite what that was. And if it was something that was going to be bigger than what he was involved in, she could go back and tell him.
3: So you didn't know for sure whether or not she was just an innocent bystander here or whether she may be involved in some activity.
1: Correct.
4: There was another reason to play along with Sandler. Detectives had a hunch they wanted to see where it went. In one of their parking lot meetings, Fred had schmoozed about the drug business. Let Sandler think he not only sold drugs, but transported them, too, by airplane. What he didn't expect to hear was Sandler's reply. He volunteered to fly the drugs himself in his own plane. From this airport.
5: This may be your past, but I'm your future. If you ever knew my history, you and I'd be bros.
6: What's your capacity of your plane?
5: My capacity? It's 200 pounds.
6: It's a kilo plane, then. It's not a marijuana plane.
5: No, no.
0: Then, another surprise. Sandler seemed to have done this before. He boasted about his smuggling back in those seductive Miami Vice days. Only then a speedboat was his transport of choice.
7: I'm in Miami, right? Not part of it. My guys in Colombia.
8: I mean, I had a couple of customers, it's not. But I'd get $1,000 a key, no matter what. Just to transport, right? Okay, and I have always had a minimum of 100. So I'd get 100 grand just to get out of bed.
0: Was it true? As if to establish his credibility as a criminal, Sandler claimed he'd once been charged with cocaine trafficking and then bought his way out of trouble.
8: He wound up buying the judge in 12 grand. Got away with it, got it expunged, about 4 months.
0: Was Sandler still in the game? Was his some unknown drug ring? Now Fred had to improvise, had to play not only hitman, but drug smuggler. The case was becoming more complex than anyone imagined.
1: I was there for one criminal activity, and all of a sudden the second criminal activity really popped its head up. Am I sitting with a major smuggler?
0: Now, to keep his credibility with Sandler and probe Sandler's possible connection with the drug business, Fred would have to stage something that looked like a real drug run.
1: Probably two or three times that he'd asked me for crack cocaine, I had to tell him why it wasn't available. When it was available before, I let him believe that I receive kilogram amounts of cocaine from subjects in Georgia, and I meet him halfway, and I pick it up, and that if they saw me arrive in this aircraft, they would give me a lot more.
3: So he agreed to fly you in his airplane to a meeting place?
1: Yes, sir.
3: To get cocaine?
1: Yes, sir.
0: So the hit on Betty was delayed while Fred organized a drug run from Sebring to Palm Beach. The whole thing a sham. Only Sandler had no idea he was being played. What was real was the fact that in that little airplane, Fred's life would be in the hands of pilot Glenn Sandler, a desperate man, perhaps capable of anything.
3: Were you concerned about your own safety? I mean, here's a man who wants somebody killed. Maybe he wants you killed, too.
1: I'm always concerned about my safety.
9: Coming up, Fred climbs aboard, and the risks are sky high.
3: You got 5 kilos of cocaine in your airplane, and a guy you think is a bad guy.
1: A lot of things could happen.

0: among the loyal patrons of the Gourmet Deli would have believed it? What resident of Florida's exclusive Aero Club community could even imagine that one of their own had put out a contract with a hitman to kill his wife, and now was ready to use his own plane to run cocaine?
1: It seems to me like he had just come out of a period of really stable, possibly boring stage of his life where he'd been married to the same woman for years and years, doing the same business day to day for years and years, and maybe missed those Miami Vice type of days.
2: And now he was getting to live them all over again.
1: Yeah.
0: Assuming that is that the FBI man who called himself Fred didn't blow his cover.
3: Because your face reads what's going on in your soul, and you have to be careful. You're like, what did he say?
0: Partly because now the undercover team expanded, along with the risk.
3: The deal was set up to happen in Sebring, Florida, at the Sebring Airport. I had agents that I work with here locally also went to Sebring Airport.
0: So Sandler took off for the Sebring Airport, the undercover agent still posing as Fred in the seat beside him. As the little plane soared into the air, Sandler was enthusiastic. Fred remained cautious. After all, he couldn't know if Sandler had bought his act or had seen through it. And after all, a plane ride would be just the place to shoot Fred and have his body disappear into the ocean.
3: Anytime you work undercover, it's a sense of danger. When I flew up to Sebring with him in his aircraft, I was by myself. And of course, I'm concerned.
0: 1744, Once in Sebring, they met the supplier. Fred called him T-Bone. He was actually another federal agent. Over coffee, Fred put everyone at ease.
4: And a muffin. Let's make a blueberry muffin the size of my hand. Best cook I've ever seen.
0: Then, on cue, T-Bone excused himself, went to the bathroom.
3: He left a bag between Sandler and I. I opened it up to see how many were in it. He looked over and saw the 5 kilos. Leaned back and I said, oh, good, it's 5 kilos. I was a little excited that it was 5. He said, I didn't care if it was 15. He made that statement to me, and he was comfortable.
0: The plan was to fly the goods back to North Palm Beach Airport. Fred said T-Bone needed to accompany his cargo. To make things look real, Fred told Sandler he wanted to have a little fun with T-Bone, whom he said was afraid of small planes.
4: He f***ed terrible person. Dude, he said not to puke in his plane.
5: You got that Velcro around the wing now, don't you?
4: Oh, that's great.
0: In fact, T-Bone's fear of flying was also a cover. T-Bone was himself a pilot.
2: But Sandler didn't know that.
3: No, sir.
0: As insurance, Fred made sure T-Bone sat up front next to Glenn Sandler. Still, in that little plane, Sandler was the one in control. In control of several kilos of coke and 2 undercover FBI agents.
3: I studied the aircraft. I knew where the turnoff key was. I knew... Of course, he was bigger than I was, so the second person I brought in, they could handle themselves, they could handle the aircraft.
2: But I suppose if you've got 5 kilos of cocaine in your airplane and a guy you think is a bad guy in the plane with you, you just shove him out the door and you've got the cocaine all to yourself.
3: A lot of things could happen.
0: But the aircraft landed safely in North Palm Beach.
3: I had him land at the North County Airport, let them think that my guys were going to be there, and the guy from Georgia will get out there and I'll meet him later at the house.
0: And then... Fred proposed to Sandler that he abandon his plan to kill his wife. Why? Well, for one thing, Fred didn't want some defense attorney later on to claim that he had encouraged Sandler to commit murder. And for another, it seemed to him that Sandler still had real feelings for Betty.
6: She looks different in the picture, though.
7: Yeah, she was a honey.
1: He also seemed to have something of a jealous streak. Glenn had heard she'd been out at a bar in town.
2: And this drove him crazy?
1: Sort of advertising her newly single status, yeah.
8: She's no doubt dating. She's the new playgirl in Wellington, you know. She's a party girl.
0: So, Fred suggested, why not use his beloved airplane to run enough drugs to allow him to pay off Betty instead of killing her?
4: It's a shame, man, because we could make some money and pay for it.
0: But Sandler... wasn't buying it. He wanted her dead.
9: It's like somebody that blackmails you. You can't let it happen. Once it starts, it never stops. They don't go away.
0: What was Sandler's big secret? The one he couldn't afford to have Betty reveal?
3: It was a tax issue from a business that they owned together, and it's a cash-type business. He was concerned that she was going to be able to testify to a large amounts of income that weren't paying tax on.
0: Was that a reason to kill? Still, Fred held off, giving Sandler every possible chance to change his mind or reveal some darker source for his murderous intent.
3: I want to know for sure that's what he wanted to do. Or is there a co-conspirator somewhere pushing him to do this? Was there something on the outside, a girlfriend that's telling me he had to go do this now because she was tired of it?
10: Coming up, Glenn Sandler gets the news he wants to hear. And his wife gets the truth.
11: I told her her husband had hired someone to kill her.
10: When Dateline continues.
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0: In Palm Beach, Florida, the FBI undercover man who called himself Fred probed around gingerly for any motives Glenn Sandler may have had to kill his wife. Was it merely Sandler's determination not to lose in the divorce battle with Betty? Was it his fear she'd expose his secrets to the IRS? Was it something else? Or someone else?
1: Was there something on the outside, a girlfriend that's telling me he had to go do this now because she was tired of it? That never came up.
2: Sure.
1: It was self-driven. It was him. There wasn't somebody pressing him. It was him that wanted it done.
0: How many times did you propose to him that he didn't need to kill her? You could do something else that was less severe.
1: Several different times. Putting her in a trunk of a car and driving her around for several days, pulling her out and threatening her that more would come next time. That wasn't good enough. Burying her alive, pulling her out of the hole, threatening her, this goes any further, this will get finished. That wasn't good enough. At some point he had told me that. He had offered $2.5 million and $5,000 a month, and that wasn't big enough or good enough for her.
3: In the divorce, any offer that Glenn made financially, she said, it's never enough. It's never enough. And then when Fred promised to have her killed, there's this point where he said, I promise the last words she's going to hear are, is that enough?
0: Sandler liked it.
4: Just tell me, what do you want me to ask this bitch tomorrow when I'm putting her?
5: In her last breath.
6: It won't matter.
4: Right.
6: Other than, is this enough?
4: Okay.
6: Because it's the only things I ever learned. It's not enough, and I want more.
0: So now, it was time. Just how he'd do it, Fred didn't say. But he told Sandler he'd use a code to reveal that the murder had happened, that Betty was dead and buried under lime.
4: It's going to be done. So I'm going to say something like, I'll just say the weather's good up north. All right, the weather's good up north means she's already fertilized and her problem's over.
0: On the morning of November 8th, 2005, Detective Jason Latoil followed Betty's car to a stoplight, pulled her over, and gave her the news.
7: I told her her husband had hired someone to kill her, that fortunately was an undercover police officer.
0: How did she take it?
7: She really wasn't surprised.
0: You're kidding. She didn't sort of break down in hysteria or anything?
7: No, and that's what really surprised me. But she acted sort of really exasperated. And just kind of a, you know, what now sort of thing. Just like she has just had grown tired of is shenanigans, so to speak. That this is just like the latest in a series of behaviors she's had to deal with.
0: Sure.
7: But she wasn't surprised.
0: Betty Sandler cooperated fully with Detective Latoil as he went about arranging her disappearance.
7: We basically took her into custody and staged her death by collecting some personal belongings of hers. I drove her car and parked it in a grocery store parking lot in a conspicuous location so that it would look like she was basically abducted during her normal daily routine.
0: With Betty safe, Fred called Sandler. The weather's good up north, he said, which meant she's dead. The next day, Fred arranged to meet Sandler in this parking lot to collect the $15,000 Sandler had agreed to pay his wife's killer. And here, Fred confided to his new friend that even he, a hardened killer, found murdering suburban housewives disturbing.
1: I said, even though I've done this before, I'm a little uneasy and I need to go settle down. And, you know, he thinks I just came back from burying her and I'd taken a shower and just met him.
4: Dude, she's dead. She's done. Done. We won't talk about it until again. Yeah, I need to get out of here and get a couple of drinks in my belt.
1: He said he was a little uneasy too, but he's glad it was over. Glad she was dead. He made mention of what was said to her.
6: And what he said, is this enough? He said what?
4: She was more concerned about her kids, man. She was just concerned. I mean, that was her big thing, what's going to happen to her kids. She's not, you know, she ain't going to see her kids anymore.
6: They're going to grow up.
4: Yeah, they still got their dad.
8: I said to her, is this enough? She said, I was only wanting what half was mine.
4: She said to me, I said, whatever. Guess what? You're not getting
0: Fred gave Sandler Betty's car keys and her cell phone. Proof, he said, that she was dead.
4: You want this? You want to get the phone? Yeah, the phone.
3: He wanted to look at her cell phone to see who she'd been calling.
0: He was jealous even then.
3: Apparently.
0: He seemed to have no remorse at all.
1: None.
0: Cold.
1: Cold, excited that this
0: excited.
1: Was over. Yes. He was happy that this was over.
0: But of course, it wasn't over. Glenn Sandler had been a man who wanted to control everything. But what he didn't know was that now, perhaps for the first time in his life, he would have no control over what would happen next.
4: It's nice of his son.
8: Yeah, right.
4: It's just my fear. See you, bro.
2: Coming up.
9: Here's a guy who goes from wanting to have his wife killed to being happy that she's dead to then discovering that he has been hoodwinked by an undercover cop. Was he remorseful? Was he sorry?

0: In a suburban parking lot near Palm Beach, Florida, Glenn Sandler chatted with the man he'd hired to kill his wife. As life went on around them, the two discussed future drug deals, Sandler's airtight alibi for that day, and the need for secrecy.
1: Nobody else knows about this, right?
2: Nobody knows.
1: I don't care about nothing.
2: How it's been it's been killing me, you know, to hold it in, you know, because you want to talk about it so bad, but you don't.
1: You can't, bro.
2: Yeah, I know.
0: And then...
2: It's not so good as something.
1: Yeah, right.
2: I know. It's something.
1: It's just my mirror.
3: Talk to you later.
1: See you, bro.
0: Just at that moment, Glenn Sandler discovered the truth. And down came the SWAT team. The game was up, and Sandler finally understood he'd been tricked. Big time.
4: How did he react to that?
5: He became quiet.
4: Here's a guy who goes from wanting to have his wife killed to being happy that she's dead, to then discovering that he has been hoodwinked by an undercover cop. What, did he just give up at that point? Was he remorseful? Was he sorry? Was he what?
5: He became quiet. He did. He became quiet. From reading his body language, his gestures, the way he cooperated, what he said, he was more upset that he was arrested. He wasn't making any other statements besides just being upset that he was arrested.
0: Glenn Sandler had been duped by a master, an agent who'd been working undercover for 24 years.
6: He is a master actor, a great improviser, and obviously must have nerves of steel to be able to get in a situation like this and just act on it on the fly. It must have taken a lot of bravery.
0: Around Palm Beach, people who knew the Sanders were, quite understandably, stunned.
7: I just said, no, it can't be.
0: You didn't believe it, but it happened.
7: Yeah. I don't know where that would come from.
0: The Palm Beach authorities carefully crafted their case with a slew of tapes recorded by undercover agent Fred. And Glenn Sandler? Though briefly he considered an insanity defense, he ultimately pleaded guilty to solicitation to commit first-degree murder and trafficking in cocaine. He got 15 years in prison.
4: So what do you think about this guy now?
7: I don't know what to think of it because I don't know that Glenn Sandler. I know the Glenn Sandler that taught me a tremendous amount of things about business, you know, cutting-edge things. But I don't know the Glenn Sandler, the killer Glenn Sandler.
0: Did anyone? Which is why Sandler's one-time colleagues are a little guarded when they tell their stories about the man who would kill rather than lose.
8: And knowing that he's capable of that makes him very capable of remembering everything he knows after 10 years and wanting revenge.
0: Do you worry a little bit about, you know...
9: This? Yes.
0: Why?
9: Why? I don't know. Hopefully he comes out being a nice guy.
0: But
9: who can say?
0: Betty Sandler sold the house at the Aero Club and moved away. But tragedy would not let her go. Neither Betty nor Glenn.
6: Glenn had two sons while Glenn was in jail. One of them died in a motorcycle accident. His father died. And since he's been in jail, his mother's dead.
4: His world really has fallen apart.
6: Mm-hmm.
0: In the end, the bitter financial fight sputtered out. Sandler's claim that he had hidden lots of money from the IRS seemed essentially baseless.
6: I believe that the police seized his plane and his motorcycle because they were used in the course of running drugs. And then I presume she got the house. He got the restaurant. She got the golf cart.
0: But all that cash that seemed to flow from the gourmet deli?
6: When it all played out in divorce court and was said and done, considering that his assets had been seized, she ended up being entitled to $100 a year.
4: That was it?
6: That was it.
0: Does she worry still? Perhaps. Betty has declined all interview requests, including ours.
6: I know that when I tried to contact her, she didn't want to speak because she was still frightened, yeah.
0: As for the deli, it went to Glenn Sandler's brother. But last we checked, they had yet to perfect the recipe for the creamiest chocolate cake around. That cake to die for. That killer cake.
3: That's all for now. I'm Lester Holt. Thanks for joining us. I'm Lester Holt.
10: And on Dateline,
3: she wrote an essay called How to Murder Your Husband. The question, did she? Inside the case that made headlines.
11: All I can think about is, oh my God, I want him back. I don't care about who shot him. I just want him back.
12: Chef Daniel Brophy is lying on his back in front of this large kitchen sink. We believe the suspect snuck up and basically assassinated him.
13: So he never saw it coming?
12: No.
14: I lost a friend and a good friend. I want them to find the person that did this.
15: My first thought was maybe it was a student who Dad didn't rub the right way.
14: Who knows if somebody was in the building? Who knows if somebody followed him in?
12: Chef Brophy's wife, Nancy Brophy, she's a writer.
15: She had this life where she was a novelist, and then it kind of all came together.
13: How to Murder Your Husband. That certainly got a lot of attention.
16: Reading it and going, oh my gosh, she kind of followed her own plan.
14: I don't think she did it.
13: Nancy's not capable of planning and committing a murder.
14: You kidding me? No.
17: I did not shoot my husband. I don't know even how to defend myself.
14: The nightmare's just now beginning.
3: Here's Josh Mankiewicz with Murder in Kitchen One.
18: Portland, Oregon, June 2nd, 2018.
19: 911. Hi, we are at Oregon Culinary Institute.
18: A shooting. A man down.
19: He's an older man.
20: All right, is he conscious right now?
19: No, he is not conscious.
18: 8:24 a.m. on a Saturday. A building that's virtually empty at this hour.
21: The building is on lockdown in the surrounding area.
18: A killer is on the loose.
21: They have not located the suspect yet.
18: By the time Portland detectives Anthony Merrill and Darren Posey arrived an hour later, uniformed officers had secured the scene.
12: The whole area is taped off. I noticed our criminalists were videoing the whole entire scene.
22: I had heard of the Oregon Culinary Institute, but that was as much as I knew at that point.
18: The Oregon Culinary Institute, known as OCI, its motto, training kitchen people. It was a school as well as a restaurant, where the students, as part of the curriculum, prepared and served three-course lunches and four-course dinners. Detectives walked in through a storage area and then into an instructional room known as Kitchen One.
12: He was lying on his back right in front of this large kitchen sink.
18: No surprise there. The victim was a chef and teacher.
23: We're given four dozen oysters to each team.
18: Chef Dan Brophy was one of OCI's OGs, original gourmets.
24: I have been teaching since the Oregon Culinary Institute opened.
18: 12 years at OCI, a chef for more than four decades. A commanding presence at the school, and a well-known figure in the Portland culinary scene. Dan Brophy was dead at age 63. Detectives soon learned Chef Brophy had driven his white pickup to the school, parked, and then disabled the building's alarm at 7:22 a.m. It was about 10 minutes later when a colleague arrived. She soon found Chef Brophy lying on the floor, and a student made that 911 call.
13: Could you tell what Dan Brophy was doing when he was murdered?
22: Yes, he was at the sink getting the ice water ready and coffee ready for the students who were going to be coming in.
18: Not far from the body, detectives saw this.
12: A large ice scooper. So we believe he was up there at the sink when whoever shot him came in and shot him in the back first. He had another gunshot directly center mass to his chest.
13: He's shot, he falls, he drops the ice shovel, and then whoever it is stands over him and finishes the job.
12: Correct.
22: Somebody just wanted to execute this person.
18: No gun was present. Investigators did find two 9mm shell casings.
13: When they don't pick up the brass, that say anything to you?
12: They wanted to get in quick and get out quick. If this was a professional hitman, then yeah, maybe they do pick up those casings.
18: As detectives went about their work, word was beginning to spread.
1: Students showing up for class found a man shot to death in the school's kitchen.
18: By mid-morning, Chef Brophy's son Nathaniel was hearing the news.
2: My wife and I took a phone call from my grandmother, who said that it was my father that had been killed.
13: And what'd you think?
2: We were in shock. It was really hard to wrap our minds around what could have possibly happened.
18: A common reaction, as it turned out. This is Vanessa Paz. She used to work with us here at Dateline, and then went on to OCI as a marketing and communication specialist. She and Chef Brophy were close. In fact, these videos you're seeing of Chef Brophy, Vanessa was behind the camera.
15: I received a text message, Dan Brophy is dead. And I remember I stopped and I just started crying. I couldn't believe it.
18: About 2 hours after the 911 call at 10:28 a.m., Dan Brophy's wife Nancy had driven from their home in nearby Beaverton to OCI and had been ushered into a command post for what police call a death notification.
5: Dan is your husband, is that correct?
7: Uh-huh.
18: Nancy Brophy told police that, as usual, that morning Dan had risen early and left for work around 7:05 or 7:10 while she was still in bed. 7 minutes into that conversation, Detective Posey finally broke the bad news.
5: So, I just want to let you know that we believe it's Dan that's been killed. Okay.
7: Yeah, I kind of got that I when everybody gave me the sad sack look. Yeah. All I could think about is, oh my God.
12: Yeah, take one step at a time, okay?
7: I know. I'm sorry.
12: Just take it slow. And you know, there's nothing you can, there's not a lot of things you can do right now. Your mind's going a million miles per hour.
7: Here's the terrible thing. Okay? Even if you find who shot him, it's not going to bring him back. And I want him back. That's the part I want. I don't care about who shot him. I just want him back. I don't want him dead.
18: Detectives soon sent Nancy home to grieve, and she called her best friend, Tanya Medlin.
10: She sounded like she was in shock. She couldn't form a whole sentence.
18: Tanya had been a friend of Nancy's for 30 years, and she'd known Dan well, too. In fact, to earn a little extra money, Dan had been moonlighting, cooking for fellow chef Tanya at an assisted living home.
13: You saw him the night before he died. What was he like on that last night?
10: He was the same old self. He was happy. He gave me crap about the menu.
13: You said he's same old Dan, which is what?
10: Like, when I first met him, I didn't think he liked me. And I always go to Nancy and ask him, you know, what the heck is his problem? Like, does he not like me? She's like, no, that's just Dan.
13: Well, you didn't sense he was concerned about anything in his life.
10: No. No. It sucks. Because like I said, he wasn't just my employee. I lost a friend. I want them to find the person that did this.
18: She was not alone in wanting that.
3: When we come back, ingredients for a mystery.
24: I'm always looking to learn new techniques, new cuisines.
10: He was very much into teaching others.
13: Who'd want to kill Dan?
15: My first thought was maybe it was a student who Dan didn't rub the right way.

0: In the days after, Chef Dan Brophy was shot dead working in his kitchen at the Oregon Culinary Institute. Those who loved him were all asking the same question.
1: Who'd want to kill Dan?
2: My first thought was maybe it was a student who Dan didn't rub the right way, you know?
0: It was true, friends said. Dan Brophy, like many chefs, could come off a bit crusty. And maybe it had something to do with the way he'd been trained.
3: I probably worked for 10 different European chefs. They don't really believe in human rights.
0: Chef Brophy's career began washing dishes in Kansas City, which led to a job as a graveyard shift cook in a 24-hour restaurant. Later, he'd gone to culinary school and then begun teaching. His mom said he'd always had his nose in a book, and that never changed.
3: I'm always looking to learn new ingredients, new techniques, new cuisines.
4: He was very much into teaching others, and the more he saw somebody feed off of what they were learning, the more he wanted to teach.
0: One way he taught was by taking field trips. He loved the Oregon coast, had a degree in marine biology, and was a bon vivant of the beach.
5: We're taking a look at what we might see that's edible in the woods.
0: Chef Brophy was also an expert in foraging for and cooking edible mushrooms.
5: With the portobello, you may not want to...
0: And he was a beekeeper.
6: So we can pull these aside.
0: A master gardener and an enthusiastic composter.
2: Our first field trip, he gave me these bags made out of compost, right, for the kids to throw trash in. He said, here, disperse them to the students. And then I said, oh, I said, these feel really good. And he goes, do you want me to leave you alone with them? Like, that was, and that was the first day I met him. That was his humor.
0: That humor came through in what came to be known as Brophyisms.
7: Job wouldn't go so slow if you only did it faster.
4: How do you fix a sick chicken? With a shovel. You can eat any exotic mushroom once.
0: The chef also had a softer side. Donating food and helping his parents feed hundreds of meals a week to the homeless at a church not far from OCI. His personal life was simple. His marriage to Nancy was his second. In the early 90s, Nancy, a Texas native with a degree in economics and a divorce on her resume, ended up as both a student at a cooking school where Dan taught and a roommate of Tanya Medlin.
4: She comes home and she says, you have Dan Brophy? I said, no, he came after I left. She goes, well, what do you know about him? I said, he's married. She goes, well, yeah, that's not going to last. And I said, don't be dipping your candle in somebody else's wax. You know what I mean? Be careful there. And she's like, no. He's got to handle his business. She graduated school. She opened up a catering company. And then next thing I know, we got a wedding invitation.
0: Dan's son, Nathaniel, would soon go to work for Nancy's catering company.
1: When your dad finally introduced you to Nancy, was that a moment of some tension or nervousness?
7: I mean, I assumed that, you know, if he'd brought her into his life, then she was someone that was going to be a good match for him.
1: Was she?
7: I think for the most part, yeah. He was allowed... One of the great things about their relationship was that he had the freedom to pursue his hobbies and interests. You know, she was very much involved with her writing, and I think that coalesced nicely into, you know, him being able to make it out into the forest and hunt mushrooms or work on whatever project he had.
1: So that was a marriage that worked?
7: Yeah, in my mind. I was.
1: You saw them together. Tell me about them together.
7: They worked well together. I mean, we always commented that there never seemed to be much friction in the marriage.
0: Everyone said it was obvious Nancy and Dan loved one another, even if Dan did have a rather odd pet name for his wife.
2: Anytime someone was like, hey, Dan, what do you think of, you know, making it on this trip? His response would be, oh, I have to ask management, or let me check with management.
1: She was in charge.
2: She was in charge.
0: Nancy eventually sold the catering company when she could no longer do all the physical work required. She began selling insurance. Her real passion, it turned out, was writing. Specifically mysteries and romance novels. Bodice rippers with names like Hell on the Heart. She'd written a series mostly revolving around Navy SEALs. The Wrong Cop, The Wrong Lover, The Wrong Husband. You get the idea.
4: It's funny, we go to work and we bust Dan's chops about it. So you must be a firecracker in bed, buddy. He'd be like, shut up. Oh yeah, we bust his chops constantly.
0: Nancy had her writing, Dan had his gardening, mushroom hunting, and teaching. And they were active grandparents to Nathaniel's daughter.
7: They were, you know, had started making some plans for what was going to happen in their retirement years. And while it hadn't been nailed down yet, it seemed like they were onto some exciting ideas.
0: Now there would be no retirement for Dan Brophy. Instead, everyone wanted to know who'd killed him in a kitchen while Dan was doing what he loved. Or, as a mystery writer might have asked, who had developed a taste for murder?
8: Coming up.
4: Who knows if somebody was in the building? Who knows if somebody followed him in?
9: We found that he had his wallet on him with all of his credit cards. He had $70-some in cash, a cell phone, a watch, keys to his truck that was parked outside.
10: Detectives dig deep for a motive.
1: There's alcohol in there and a lot of expensive cooking equipment. Any of that disturbed or missing?
9: We did several layers of searches of the building.
10: What would they find? When Dateline can...

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0: 2 days after Chef Dan Brophy was shot in the back, friends and family gathered at the Oregon Culinary Institute.
1: Sat there and gave your favorite memories of Dan.
2: He was a person who did what he loved. He loved teaching. He loved mushrooms. Dan was one of the few people I've ever known who did exactly what he wanted in life and loved doing it.
0: You have any idea he'd touch that many people?
3: I do, yeah. It never ceased to amaze me how many people he'd intersected with throughout the course of his career.
0: Detectives Anthony Merrill and Darren Posey were aware that Dan's friends and family were asking some obvious questions.
4: Who knows if somebody was in the building? Who knows if, you know, somebody followed him in? You wouldn't look at him in the street and say, yeah, that's somebody we should tap for money.
5: We found that he had his wallet on him with all of his credit cards. He had 70-some dollars in cash, a cell phone, a watch, keys to his truck that was parked outside.
0: Detectives wondered, could the killer or killers have been after something else?
6: There's alcohol in there, and there's a lot of expensive cooking equipment. Any of that disturbed or missing?
5: We did several layers of searches of the building.
7: From what we could determine, that all seemed to be in place.
6: In your investigation, I mean, who didn't like Dan Brophy?
7: There was people that were like, he's tough, and he, you know, kind of has a dry humor that, you know, sometimes maybe would rub somebody the wrong way, right? But nothing that, you know, somebody had it out for him because, like, they had had their career ended by him or anything like that.
0: There was also no sign of forced entry, maybe because Dan Brophy's habit after disarming the alarm was to raise a roll-up door and load in supplies. A killer could have simply walked in that open door. Clues from the scene were hard to come by. OCI had no security cameras inside or outside the school. Meantime, Dan's widow, Nancy, had begun cleaning out the home they'd shared for 22 years, getting set to put it up for sale.
4: Nancy's exact words to me were, "Everywhere I look in this house, Tanya, I see Dan." She did not want to be in that big house. That house was theirs.
3: It made sense. It was also a project that they had embarked upon before his death, so it didn't seem out of the ordinary.
6: They were going to sell anyhow.
3: Correct.
0: And as summer started to fade, so too did Nathaniel's hope.
6: It seemed like police weren't making any progress.
3: Honestly, we were coming to terms that this would be an unsolved murder.
0: What none of Dan Brophy's friends or family members knew was that there was a lot happening behind the scenes. In fact, just days after the murder, detectives had received a call from Dan's wife, Nancy. She had a question about collecting life insurance. And police recorded it.
8: I don't want to be the stupid question of the day, but I think I need to be the stupid question of the day. My insurance company said, well, just have the detective write a letter that you're no longer a suspect.
0: No longer a suspect? At that point, she wasn't named a suspect, and neither was anyone else.
8: And I said, man, I just don't know that he's there. Huh? And I'm not sure that he looks it that way. But if you do, I get you to write the letter.
6: This would be something that would go to an insurance company that would allow them to make a payout to her?
9: Well, yeah.
10: Why would you need that?
8: Because they don't want to pay if it turns out that I secretly slipped down to the school and shot my husband.
10: Well, we never would do something like that. I've never heard of that being done.
8: This is such a stupid little policy. I can't believe they're making me jump through the hoops like this. This is only $40,000. And as my sister said, you know, usually when they do that, it's for millions. And I said, yeah, we weren't insured for millions.
0: Well, as we say around here, or were they? More on that later. For now,
6: normally, in murder investigations, the way you clear somebody is you arrest somebody else and take them to trial.
7: Correct. You find the perpetrator and you clear the case.
6: And that means other people who might have been suspects earlier are now off the hook.
7: Yes. That would help.
0: And there was something else. Investigators discovered that Nancy, the romance novelist, had, in 2011, written a blog post. The title? How to Murder Your Husband.
11: Coming up, that blog post, tongue-in-cheek or tipping her hand?
6: What'd you think when you saw that?
5: It was really weird. You know, it just makes you wonder, what is going on here?
4: I was absolutely shocked. It's like somebody hit me with a bat.
9: We were all shocked, especially after reading it and kind of going, oh my gosh, she kind of followed her own plan.
0: How to murder your husband. The blog post does sound provocative, especially when penned by someone whose husband was just murdered. Nancy Brophy wrote that she spends a lot of time thinking about murder and consequently police procedure. After all, if the murder is supposed to set me free, I certainly don't want to spend any time in jail. And let me say clearly for the record, I don't like jumpsuits, and orange isn't my color. She then lists the various motives for murder: financial, lying, cheating, and fell in love with someone else. In some ways, the post is less than it seems. Nancy wrote it 7 years before the murder, and it was dark humor, certainly not a blueprint for the crime. This is, after all, a woman whose books all bore the tagline, "Wrong never felt so right." Still, it couldn't be ignored, especially when Nancy listed options to consider for killing your husband. Number one was labeled guns.
6: What'd you think when you saw that?
5: It was really weird. You know, it just makes you wonder, what is going on here?
0: In one of the post's closing paragraphs, Nancy summed up her feelings, writing, "I find it is easier to wish people dead than to actually kill them. But the thing I know about murder is that every one of us have it in him or her when pushed far enough." Nancy Brophy had definitely written a twist into her own life story. Except that blog post was not what detectives had focused on when they wrote their own twist 3 months after Chef Dan Brophy's murder.
12: The stunning break in the murder of an Oregon Culinary Institute instructor. Police tonight have arrested his wife for the crime.
0: Nancy Brophy, Dan's wife of more than 20 years, was now charged with murdering him in cold blood.
4: I was absolutely shocked. It's like somebody hit me with a bat.
6: They loved each other.
4: Yeah, I don't think she did it. And I would be embarrassed if I was them, if they can't prove this.
6: I'm sure that by now you have reviewed almost every memory you have of the two of them, thinking to yourself, was there something there that I didn't see?
3: Certainly. And it still, you know, doesn't make any sense.
0: Prosecutors Nicole Herman and Sean Overstreet were in charge of the Multnomah County DA's team.
6: It's not that often, I think, that you get someone who's accused of murdering their husband attached to a blog post in which they write about how to murder their husband.
13: No, it's not. And it was quite a piece of information to find.
9: We were all shocked, and then especially after reading it, and kind of going, oh my gosh, she kind of followed her own plan.
0: However, on the first day of trial in April 2022, the judge dealt prosecutors a bit of a blow, ruling that Nancy's blog post, "How to Murder Your Husband," could not be seen by the jury.
14: Any minimal probative value is substantially outweighed by the danger of unfair prejudice and confusion of the issues.
0: The blog post was years old, and it's not as if it described the crime exactly.
6: How much of a roadblock to your case is it when the judge won't let that blog post in?
9: We decided pretty early that it wasn't going to be a roadblock. We had a plan to move forward without it.
0: And so prosecutors did.
15: All of the leads the detectives followed up with all pointed back to Nancy Brophy.
0: One of those came from the laptop found in Nancy's closet. It
16: looks like there was an attempt to log into...
0: In November 2017, 6 months before the murder, Nancy's computer visited a website that sold ghost guns and soon ordered a ghost gun, some assembly required.
13: It's an unserialized, unregistered firearm. She was going to buy it. She was going to use it. And then once she received it, I think she quickly realized this is too complicated for her to put together.
0: Records then showed Nancy Googling about Glock revolvers, asking if Glocks have a big kickback, and searching for gun shops in Portland. Then in February, 4 months before the murder, Nancy went to a gun show and bought this 9mm Glock 17. She registered it in her own name and admitted owning the gun to police the morning of the murder. What she did not tell police is that she also went on eBay and bought an extra slide and barrel that fit the Glock. That's one way of disguising whether a bullet or casing comes from a particular gun. Prosecutors showed the jury this video made by a detective, showing how a slide and barrel can be easily swapped out. Together, they leave distinctive marks on the bullet as it moves down the barrel toward the target, and on the empty casings as they're ejected.
6: So if you switch the slide and barrel, a firearms analysis will suggest it's not the same gun.
9: Yes, exactly. Absolutely.
6: What do you think happened to that extra slide and barrel?
9: We have a lot of bodies of water here in Oregon. Could be in any one of them.
0: Missing evidence, claimed prosecutors, did not clear Nancy Brophy. Her attorneys, however, were about to reveal the identity of a man they thought just might do exactly that.
11: Coming up.
2: I don't care about who shot him. I just want him back.
17: Nancy Crampton Brophy has always been thoroughly, madly, crazy in love with Daniel Brophy, and she still is today.
11: The defense serves up an alternate suspect. Could this be Dan Brophy's real killer? When Dateline can...
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0: all of the evidence and all of the leads.
1: Prosecutors at Nancy Brophy's murder trial were about to drop a bombshell. They called the two detectives to the stand to lay out the heart of the case, starting with that death notification just a couple hours after the murder.
2: I don't care about who shot him. I just want him back.
1: After that, detectives sent Nancy home in the company of two investigators. They watched Nancy's gray Toyota van disappear down the street, and then they began to look for evidence in the neighborhood.
3: We don't have a motive. We have no eyewitness, and we have no video camera at the scene. So any of the surrounding businesses that have video is going to be extremely important to us at this point.
1: The first stop was a pizza place called Bellagio's.
3: It had a video surveillance camera inside behind the counter that faced the windows.
1: Detectives looked at the store's video, starting about 10 minutes before Chef Dan Brophy arrived at OCI that morning at 7:20.
4: Watching it, and I see this van drive by, I'm like going, wait a second, that looks just like her van.
1: Hers, meaning that gray Toyota van owned by Nancy Brophy.
3: I said, yeah, it looks just like it. We were like, okay, there's something probably wrong.
5: Portland's a big city. There's probably a lot of gray Toyota minivans in there.
3: Exactly.
4: Let's double check this because this doesn't add up.
5: Because here's her van at the crime scene at a time when she shouldn't be there and she told you she was home.
4: Correct.
1: So to make sure it was the same van, the detectives asked those investigators who'd taken Nancy home to snap some pictures of the van. And Nancy's van and the van on the surveillance tape each had a visible scratch below the gas cap.
5: In the detective business, that's what you guys call a clue.
3: Absolutely.
1: Detectives immediately began looking for more security footage from the area, and they found plenty, all of it providing a clearer picture of the timeline on the morning of Dan's murder. At 6:39 a.m., a full 41 minutes before Dan Brophy arrived at OCI, there is Nancy's gray van.
6: And I think she left her house about 6:30, I think trying to find a vantage point where she could see Dan coming in that morning.
1: At 7:08 a.m., there's Nancy's gray van driving by that pizza place across the street from OCI. Then at 7:20, Dan Brophy drove by in his white pickup and parked at the curb next to the school. And we already know that 2 minutes later, at 7:22, Dan entered OCI and disabled the alarm on the wall.
6: He probably went in and out of the building a couple of times. And so I think she probably waited. And then she walked up right behind him and shot him through the back first. He wouldn't have been dead yet, and so she had to take that second shot. And then I think she very casually walked out of the building, got in her van, and went home.
1: And on the route back to the couple's home, Nancy's van is again caught on camera, just before 7:29 a.m.
5: You know this is somewhere in a seven-minute window, 7:22 to 7:29.
6: Probably about a five-and-a-half-to-six-minute window. Very tight frame.
7: She had to have figured there were going to be some cameras in the area. She either miscalculated or she thought we just wouldn't be looking for it.
1: Prosecutors argue.

0: viewed Nancy had means and opportunity to kill Dan. So then what about motive? Why would Nancy Brophy kill the man everyone said she loved and adored? Well, they said maybe the oldest motive in the book. They'd had money troubles. Remember, Nancy sold life insurance and knew that business. It turned out that after Dan's death, prosecutors revealed Nancy had put in claims on multiple policies that would pay out if Dan died a little more than $800,000. The state theorized this wasn't as much about the money as what it could buy.
1: You know, Nancy wanted more. Nancy wanted a lifestyle that Dan couldn't give her. And so I think that she thought, if I could do this, I'll get enough money that will allow me to change that lifestyle. And because Dan doesn't want to go on that ride with me, he doesn't need to be there.
0: And he's kind of a curmudgeon, so I'll be better off without him.
1: We never thought that she didn't love him. I think she probably hoped things had worked out differently. But when they didn't, he was a problem for her.
0: After 11 days and 47 prosecution witnesses, Nancy Brophy's defense would have its turn. Her attorneys had said in their opening that prosecutors had it wrong, dead wrong.
2: Nancy Crampton Brophy has always been thoroughly, madly, crazy in love with Daniel Brophy, and she still is today.
0: When Nancy Brophy's defense team began offering its theory of the case, the strategy was one you've heard on Dateline before. It's the soddy defense. Some other dude did it. Although there was no evidence to support it, the only alternative suspect the defense offered was a homeless man picking up cans around OCI the morning of the murder. The defense saying he might have been the killer. They dismissed money as a possible motive.
3: They had absolutely turned around their financial health.
0: The defense admitted the Brophys had some financial problems in the past. Now, financial experts testified Dan and Nancy were well on their way to straightening those out by paying off debts and making plans to sell their home.
4: I'll have you please raise your right hand.
0: And as for the suggestion that Nancy had far more life insurance on Dan than was needed or normal, the defense said that was hogwash.
5: I'd say he was adequately insured, not underinsured and not overinsured.
0: All of this was a prelude to the main event, an hors d'oeuvre. On day 20 of the trial, when Nancy Brophy broke her silence on the witness stand, from the frying pan into the fire.
6: Coming up.
7: How many years were you together?
8: 24 years, 10 months, 2 days.
6: Nancy's story from the stand.
9: I did not shoot my husband, and I don't know even how to defend myself.
10: You were there, in the area, at the same time that someone happens to be shooting your husband within a 6-minute window with the exact type of gun that you own.
9: That's your version of what happened. That is not my version.
6: A jury is about to write the final chapter.
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0: Did you kill Dan Brophy?
1: No, I did not.
2: After listening for 3 weeks to prosecutors who painted her as a killer, Nancy Brophy took the stand to answer her lawyer's questions, testifying in her own defense.
0: How many years were you together?
1: 24 years, 10 months, 2 days.
0: What's it like to be without him now?
1: It's like you've lost an arm, you know? Like, you're just not as good as you were when you were with him.
2: So, if Nancy hadn't killed Dan, why had she purchased that ghost gun kit and the Glock 17 months before the murder? Well, said the romantic suspense writer, it all started with a story.
1: I read an article about a guy in California who bought a gun online, put it together, and killed his family. I'm sitting there thinking, you know, what if it was a woman who was afraid? And so once I kind of flipped the story in my mind, I started building it.
2: That's why she testified she visited the Ghost Gun website and bought a kit to research a new novel. Then 6 weeks later, in February 2018, a mass shooting took the lives of 17 students and faculty at a Florida high school. And Nancy said that once again brought guns to the forefront of her mind. After all, Dan taught at a school.
1: I said, Dan, it's time. And he said, okay.
2: In other words, Nancy testified, it was their idea, not just hers. Dan Brophy, she said, signed off on getting the Glock for protection. Nancy, though, said she went on eBay and bought that extra slide and barrel that police believe was used in the murder as she got back to researching that new novel. Where was the slide and barrel now? Who knows, was her answer. As for June 2nd, the day Dan was murdered, Nancy said she remembers waking up and talking briefly with Dan. And then?
0: Do you remember anything else from that morning?
1: No. No. The next thing I remember from that morning is the phone ringing.
2: You heard right. Nancy testified she has no recollection of the time from somewhere around 7 a.m. until that phone call around 10 a.m. Stress-induced traumatic memory loss, or something like that. Because when police later told Nancy they had videos of her driving her gray van around OCI the morning Dan was killed,
1: I thought, they're making this up. This isn't true.
2: Nancy Brophy testified that she now believes that during those missing periods of memory, she drove to Starbucks and then disappeared into a world of her own making, the world of a writer sketching out a story in her head, driving around aimlessly until, just by coincidence, she drove right by OCI, right around the time of the murder. Strangely, the only time Nancy's van wasn't on camera was between 7:22 and 7:28, the exact window of time in which police believe Dan Brophy was murdered.
3: Was there anything you needed to do to this?
2: As cross-examination began, that coincidence of Nancy having no memory of the very time period the murder occurred went over like sweet and low in Chef Brophy's organic kitchen.
3: Isn't it possible, with your memory problems of the morning, that you actually went into the building and shot your husband, and you just don't remember?
1: No, it is not. I did not shoot my husband, and I don't know even how to defend myself against the truth.
3: You were there, in the area, at the same time that someone happens to be shooting your husband within a 6-minute window with the exact type of gun that you own.
1: That's your version of what happened. That is not my version. The fact that you have managed to construct a case against me out of that is you've constructed a case. But I think your case is held together with, real frankly, Band-Aids.
2: And then, although the judge had not allowed the blog post, How to Murder Your Husband, to be used, Prosecutor Overstreet could use the information in it as the basis for his questions.
3: Do you agree that divorce is expensive?
1: Divorce is expensive. I don't think that is a mystery to anybody here.
3: You actually find it easier to wish people dead instead of actually killing them, correct?
1: Oh, yeah.
3: My last question to you, Ms. Brophy, is if there's one thing that you know about murder? Is it that anyone is capable of doing it?
1: I absolutely believe that. I think people get pushed into a corner where they have no other options. Going back to my case, there's not enough financial reason there to make it. I do better with Dan alive financially than I do with Dan dead. We had solved our problem.
4: She went on and on and on about why people commit murder. And I thought that, well, that's all the jury needs to hear from her.
5: You guys feel confident as the jury goes out?
6: I think we felt like we did the best job that we could do.
7: If we can have Mrs. Brophy right.
8: After just 8 hours of deliberation, the jury was back.
7: Count one, murder in the second degree, guilty.
8: The judge had no choice in Nancy's sentence. Mandatory life in prison. She will not be eligible for parole until she's 93 years old. Nancy has filed an appeal. Her best friend Tanya, who once stuck by Nancy, now believes prison is not punishment enough.
9: I'm a firm believer in an eye for an eye. I know that sounds cruel, but if that was my mother or father, I'd want justice. I would demand it.
10: It has definitely brought some modicum of closure. There was certainly a time where we were concerned if she was acquitted that there would be a very real threat to the safety of our family. That relief is priceless.
8: For Dan's son, Nathaniel, it was finally time to send the ashes of his father, the organic farmer, back to the place he loved.
10: We're going to find a little bed of chanterelle mushrooms growing somewhere, and I think that'll be the perfect spot. But it seems like a fitting place to return him.
11: That's all for now. I'm Lester Holt. Thanks for joining us.
12: He wasn't my biological child, but my heart, you can't tell that to my heart. I love that boy. It's not fair that he was taken from his children or from his family.
11: Jesse fell for Vince, a man in uniform, holding the fort during his long deployments.
13: My hat goes off to all military wives. It's not easy.
14: It's not. She was a good mom. She loved the kids.
11: Reunited at last, they celebrated. Then, on the drive home.
15: There was a car there, stranded.
16: Vince tells his wife that he's going to go check on them.
17: I heard 2-3 popping sounds.
16: He was laying there with what appeared to be several gunshot wounds to the head.
11: Her husband, a father of five, dead. No one could understand it.
14: The type of person that he was, I don't think he ever had an enemy.
11: Or did he?
17: He said, we are now in debt to bad people.
18: We knew that there was another person that needed to be looked at.
11: A winding investigation leading deep into the dark.
13: This sounds like a love triangle.
16: I believe it was.
18: Terrific. Brutal.
12: I was like, why? Are you kidding me?
11: I'm Lester Holt, and this is Dateline. Here's Andrea Canning with Evil Was Waiting.

0: Hopkinsville, Kentucky. Cornfields, picket fences, and patriotism. Just to the south is Fort Campbell, home to more than 13,000 Army soldiers and their families. After facing danger all over the world, soldiers return to a collective sigh of relief. After all, bad things aren't supposed to happen here. But when one young sergeant returned from a tour in Afghanistan, he had no idea the enemy would be much closer to home.
1: My husband got out and said some guy needed help.
2: Multiple gunshots to his face and head.
3: He had only been back from fighting in the war for such a short period of time. It was tragic.
4: My heart sunk.
0: Sergeant Vincent Goslin Jr., a 28-year-old father of five, had served in the Army for 7 years as a quartermaster and mechanic.
5: Did Vince ever express to you what it meant to him to serve his country?
6: He absolutely loved it.
0: Tim Hamilton is Vince's cousin. But as he explains it, they were much more than that.
5: Were you kind of like a big brother to Vince?
6: Yeah. With him, it was, I don't know how, we had a bond. He had an outgoing personality. He had his crazy little grin. You always knew when he was doing something mischievous.
0: And Tim recalls the mischief he and Vince got into growing up in a small Michigan town called Cadillac.
6: We'd go play in the creeks, go fishing. We actually built a raft out of old barrels that we threw in the water and tied sticks to it and never floated, but...
5: Sounds like Huckleberry Finn.
6: Yeah.
0: But Vince's childhood story wasn't always so idyllic.
7: Vince's mom left at 8 months old, so he was raised with his dad. I think his dad was married 6 times, and so that was a little tough on him.
0: Janet Madison considered herself Vince's surrogate mom. She says growing up, he spent a lot of time at her house. Her son was Vince's best friend.
7: He was just like one of the other boys. He was always there. They did everything together.
5: It seems like you two had quite a connection.
7: We did.
5: You and Vince. What was that all about?
7: I think a lot of it was I never judged him. Vince was, you know, he was the purest tattoo kid, the droopy pants, the spiked hair, and I just treated him just like me and you.
0: And then one day he came to her with some life-changing news.
5: Was he scared? Finding out he was going to be a dad?
7: He probably was scared, but he was afraid that I would be mad at him. And I wasn't mad at him.
0: Vince had 2 sons from 2 relationships by the time he was 18. But Janet says he only ever saw them as blessings.
5: How was Vince as a dad?
7: He was awesome. He'd change that diaper. He'd clean up that puke. You know, he didn't care. His kids were his world.
0: Then, someone else entered his world, a hometown girl named Jessie Hull.
7: Vince loved Jessie unconditional, and you could see it. He was happy. He loved her.
0: And Janet says he started to settle down, moved in with Jessie's family, and quickly bonded with her dad, a Vietnam vet. He was the one who suggested the military might be a good way for Vince to get on the straight and narrow. So Vince joined the Army in 2005. He was 21 years old.
5: This is a boy who's gone from baggy pants and spiky hair to now he's going to have the military cut and the uniform.
7: Mm-hmm.
5: I mean, that's like a 180
7: that
5: for
7: is.
5: Vince.
7: That is a 180. It's what he needed.
5: You must have been really proud of him for making that step.
7: I was always proud of him. I'm still proud of him.
0: With Vince's career heading in the right direction, he took another big step and popped the question. Jessie said yes.
6: There is a connection between them two that they loved each other to death. You know, they would argue, and I think they actually just argued just so they could make up.
5: Well, some people say that's the best part.
6: It is.
0: After the wedding, kids soon followed for the happy couple. 2 girls and a boy. As a sergeant in the Army, Vince spent a lot of time overseas, so it was up to Jessie to handle the home front and take care of the kids on her own.
7: It's not easy having a husband who's away. It takes someone special to be able to endure that and get through that.
0: Tim says somehow Jesse and Vince made it work.
6: When we'd see him, Jesse, and them as a family, they looked like a great family.
0: By 2012, Vince and Jesse had been married for 6 years. Despite some bumps, Tim thought life was good for Vince and his family. But shortly after returning from Afghanistan, Vince's second tour there, Tim got an unsettling call from him.
6: The sound of his voice, it was, if something happens, I wanted you to know what's going on. But he wouldn't tell me anything.
0: A few days later, on February 3rd, Vince and Jesse went out to dinner to celebrate his safe return at a place called O'Charley's. They started driving home, back to the base, then turned off the main drag onto this dark and winding road, Fidelia Road, where evil was waiting.
8: I don't know where Vince is.
9: Coming up, a wife's harrowing tale. Soon after, another driver makes an alarming discovery.
10: I stopped and I tried yelling at him to see if he was awake, alert, something.
9: When Dateline continues.
0: It was a moonless February night in Hopkinsville, Kentucky, around 8 p.m. when a frantic call came into 911.
1: 911. Yes. I just stopped on the side of the road. My husband got out to see if some guy needed help.
0: Jesse Goslin told the operator that her husband, Sergeant Vincent Goslin, had been shot when he tried to help a motorist stranded on the side of the road. Jesse was hysterical.
11: Listen to me. Listen, listen, listen. I can't understand a word you're saying. You're going to have to calm down and talk to me.
0: As she tried to calm down, Jesse told the operator, after being shot, Vince came back to their car but was unable to get in because a man was pulling him back.
1: My husband tried getting in the vehicle. He couldn't get in the vehicle. He screamed for me to go.
0: Jesse says she drove away from the scene as her husband had instructed. Minutes later, another 911 call came in.
10: There's a guy that's been killed. He's dead down the road from my house.
0: This is the man who made the call. Walter Ferguson said he was getting ready to visit his cousin when he heard the gunshots.
10: Living around here, we hear a lot of gunshots. So I didn't think nothing of it. I got in my truck, started to come down the road. As soon as I crest the hill, I saw the truck's lights came on and he just bolted off.
5: So what did you do when you saw this truck?
10: Well, I mean, I went and turned around. And as I came back around, I made sure my high beams were on. I ended up seeing his body.
0: There, on the side of the road, Walter spotted a man lying face down in the dirt.
10: So I stopped, and I tried yelling at him and talking to him to see if he was awake, alert, something. And I started looking for my phone. I didn't have it on me, so I had to end up zooming back to the house to call 911.
0: Christian County Detective Ed Stokes raced to the scene.
2: We were just notified that there had been a shooting on Fidelia Road and one male possibly deceased.
5: Tell us what you see when you arrive here at the scene.
2: The first thing that I noticed was Sergeant Goslin's body laying here in the gravel with a large amount of blood around the body.
5: Could you tell if he had been shot?
2: We found what appeared to be gunshot wounds to the head and the shell casings laying near the body inside the crime scene backed up the thought that he was shot.
5: You say he was shot in the head?
2: Correct.
5: And the face?
2: Correct.
5: Was this personal?
2: It's personal to me because that person that shot him 9 times wanted him dead.
0: While Detective Stokes worked the crime scene, about a quarter of a mile down the road, deputies were talking to Jesse.
2: She was hysterical, crying, almost sometimes where you couldn't even understand what she was saying.
0: There's Jesse on her knees, collapsed on the side of the road.
5: This was a wife who had clearly been through a traumatic situation.
2: She had just watched her husband get shot multiple times, yes.
0: Detectives took Jesse back to the station to get her statement. Her stomach, it seemed, couldn't take the horror she'd just witnessed.
12: I'm gonna be sick.
13: Well, let me go to the garbage can for you something.
12: By now, Lynn Pryor, Christian County Commonwealth's attorney at the time, had been notified.
5: What did you think when you heard that a soldier from Fort Campbell has been gunned down? He's barely been home from his tour of duty.
13: It hurt. We take a great pride in having Fort Campbell as part of our community. The fact that our soldiers protect us every day, and we wanted to make sure that we got justice for him.
5: Was Jesse able to describe the person who shot her husband?
13: She initially described him as a black man, and I believe that's pretty basically all the description she was being able to give.
12: Jesse also described the killer's car.
14: What kind of car?
15: An old one, one of the big ones.
14: What color was it?
15: I don't know, like a reddish, brownish color.
12: It wasn't much for police to go on. And to make it even more difficult, the eyewitness, Walter Ferguson, had seen something different.
5: Describe the truck that you saw speeding off.
10: As he passed me, I could see that it was like a white truck, and I saw the 4x4 on it. But that's about as much as I could see on it.
12: So the witness had seen a white truck, and Jesse said she saw a reddish-brown car. Investigators had a lot to sort out. A murdered soldier, a distraught wife, an unknown motive, and a giant secret about to be discovered.
9: Coming up.
16: He had told me that in about a large quantity of methamphetamines. He said, we are now in debt to bad people.
5: If this story checks out, that's pretty serious.
2: If we could prove that, yes.
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5: Was this case a top priority? You have an American soldier gunned down and a shooter on the loose.
2: Every detective we had was working this case.
5: Did you worry about the safety of others?
2: At first, it's always a thought through our mind. Is this a, you know, serial killer? Because we have no motive yet. So, yes, it was very important.
12: Back at the Christian County Sheriff's Department, 25-year-old Jesse Goslin continued to speak to detectives. She was emotionally and physically distraught.
14: Yeah.
12: And she kept asking about her husband. Jesse still hadn't been told if he was dead or alive.
14: Is there anything you need?
15: No.
14: Okay.
15: Yes.
14: Okay, you just sit there.
15: I want my mommy. I want my kids.
12: Finally, the detective came back and broke the news about Vince.
14: He was pronounced dead at the scene. I'm really sorry for your loss.
12: The tragic news of Vince's murder spread fast throughout the base and to family members. Janet, Vince's surrogate mother, got a call from Jesse's mom.
20: And she said, Janet, there's been an accident. Vince has been shot. And I was devastated. I was like, what? What? What do you mean he's been shot?
12: Vince's cousin Tim immediately left his home in Virginia and traveled to Kentucky, still in disbelief.
6: How can he survive two times in Afghanistan and come home to be shot by some worthless thug that didn't even know him?
5: You must have felt so horrible for Jesse and for the kids.
6: Absolutely. I must have called her at least 50 times, you know, trying to figure out what's going on and be there for her and the kids.
12: By now, Jesse had left the Christian County Sheriff's Department and headed home.
2: She's picked up by a friend, taken back to her house on Fort Campbell.
12: The day after the murder, local police and agents from Fort Campbell were canvassing the Goslins neighborhood.
5: This is now a mix of Army investigators and local investigators.
2: Yes.
12: They knocked on the door of Kay and William Ray, the couple who lived next door to the Goslins. What they had to say was so compelling, they asked them to immediately come in for an interview.
19: He said you had some information about something that Miss Goslin had told you pertaining to some trouble her husband was in.
21: And somehow or another got involved with a drug dealer, at least $20,000 of meth, and got jumped and stole away from him. Well, being that happened, these guys were supposedly after him for the money.
12: The Rays explained to the investigators Jesse had told them about the drug dealers weeks before the murder.
19: She seemed worried at all about what was going on?
22: She's been on pins and needles ever since this has happened. Okay. She's been scared. She's scared for her life and her children's.
19: Okay. But they ever say who these people were or where these people were from?
21: Never said a word about that right there.
12: Later that day, Detective Stokes says Kay Ray convinced Jesse she should talk to military investigators, tell them what she told local police. It turned out to be a fateful decision.
2: Jesse gets in with the friend, and they go to CID headquarters.
12: With Kay Ray sitting next to her for support, Jesse gave a detailed explanation about why she turned down that deserted road. She said as they were driving home, she was at the wheel, and she started to feel sick. Vince suggested they pull over.
15: And he said, there's a road, turn down. I turned down the road. He told me to drive until there was a spot we could pull off.
12: She said that's when they saw the vehicle with the hood up, and Vince got out to help. Not long after, she heard gunshots.
15: I heard, like, two, maybe three, like, popping sounds. And my husband had rounded the edge of the passenger side of the vehicle. He was trying to get in. And the guy was behind him, and he was pulling him back out. And he was hitting him. All my husband kept saying was, go drive here.
12: She described a chaotic scene with a random motorist. But then investigators asked her about Vince's involvement with those drug dealers, suggesting perhaps it wasn't so random after all. Jesse told them what she knew.
16: He had told me that he had bought a large quantity of methamphetamines. He said, we are now in debt to people, to bad people, about $20,000.
2: We had to check into his drug usage, if we could find anything out from friends, family, if he was using or even dealing drugs.
5: If this story checks out, I mean, that's pretty serious.
2: If we could prove that, yes.
12: While Jesse did her best to give the investigators leads, police working the case in the field got a new lead of their own, and it sent them in a very different direction.
9: Coming up, did Vince's killer threaten Jesse too?
5: She was getting text messages from this man?
13: That's what she indicated, yes. And that he would kill her and her children if she didn't comply with what he was telling her to do.
9: When Dateline continues.
12: One day after the murder of Sergeant Vince Goslin, the investigation was unfolding fast. In the field, detectives were gathering evidence and talking to witnesses. And at Fort Campbell, the interview rooms were filling up.
23: I'm not talking about what you thought might happen.
12: In one of those rooms, Jesse Goslin.
15: And you have drug dealers that are after you, you never know what the hell's going to happen.
12: Jesse had given law enforcement a possible motive for her husband's murder. She said Vince owed money to drug dealers. A lot of money.
23: Do you know where the drug dealers
15: are? No, I don't.
12: Prosecutor Pryor was getting regular phone updates about all the witness interviews. But to her, Jesse's was the most important. Jesse gave police a key new detail. She said on the night of the murder, one of those drug dealers contacted her.
23: Did you have to talk to the drug dealers directly?
5: She was getting text messages from this man.
13: That's what she indicated, yes. And that he would do harm or kill her and her family, her children, if she didn't comply with what he was telling her to do.
12: That's when Jesse admitted she didn't drive down Fidelio Road because she was feeling sick.
15: I got a text that told me to turn on the road.
19: What did the text say? Turn on this road or turn on the next road? What did it say exactly?
15: It told me to turn on the road after the stoplight. Okay. If you're not, your whole family's dead.
12: She said she felt she had no choice but to go through with what the man said, even though she suspected something bad was about to happen.
15: I kind of figured it is. Where are you going here? You're going to address me.
12: As Jesse's interview on Fort Campbell headed into its second hour, sheriff's detectives across town were working on tracking down the truck seen leaving the murder scene, figuring if they could find the truck, they would find the killer.
3: I heard about three or four shots.
12: Walter Ferguson, the witness who had described seeing a white-colored 4x4 truck speeding down the road, gave police more distinctive descriptions about the vehicle.
3: The headlights were higher than my hood,
4: yes,
3: so they were like in my eyes.
4: Okay, so kind of lifted
3: it,
4: truck.
3: Yeah.
4: Was it loud? Was it?
3: It was like very loud.
12: Detectives quickly found neighbors who told them they'd seen a truck just like that many times in the neighborhood. They searched DMV records and found the truck. It was registered to a former soldier who had lived on base at Fort Campbell, 24-year-old Jared Long.
13: Jared Long was very much a person of interest at that point.
5: But he's not on base anymore.
13: No.
5: Where is he?
13: We didn't know.
12: So Detective Stokes says law enforcement immediately got busy trying to find him.
2: We actually put an attempt to locate out all surrounding states and counties from here to Colorado where he was from. And in fact, he was stopped by a trooper in Colorado.
5: He must have really hightailed it out of Kentucky to get to Colorado that fast.
2: Quick.
5: When he was pulled over, was he driving a raised white truck?
2: He was in a light gray Dodge pickup truck that was lifted with large tires and loud exhaust, matching the description of our witness.
5: So you're thinking you might have your man here?
2: Yes.
12: He might have thought he had his man, but police decided the fact that Jared's truck matched the description of the eyewitness wasn't enough to arrest him.
13: They stalled as long as they could, I think, and ultimately had to let him go.
5: That's potential evidence driving away. Who knows what's in that truck, what's on his clothes. I mean, it could all be destroyed.
13: That was all evidence, potential evidence that we wanted to get our hands on and had no ability to do so at that time.
5: That's tough.
13: Very tough.
12: But detectives pressed on, and while trying to figure out who Jared Long was and why he would want Vince dead, they uncovered new information about their main witness, Jesse.
9: Coming up, Jesse's neighbors reveal that they too had seen Jared's truck outside Jesse's house.
23: How often did you see that vehicle there over that period while Vincent was deployed?
22: Maybe two or three times a week.
9: When Dave...

0: At Fort Campbell, Jessie Goslin was talking to a military investigator, giving possible clues about her husband's killer. Meanwhile, Detective Stokes and others from the Christian County Sheriff's Department thought they were onto something. They believed they'd located the truck from the crime scene and knew the name of the driver, Jared Long. Now, they needed to know why he would be involved in Vince's murder.
1: Our unit's detectives, along with the CID agents from Fort Campbell, did a neighborhood canvass on post.
0: And what they discovered was a bombshell. Neighbors said they'd seen Jared's truck, not just in the area, but parked in Jesse's driveway. Kay Ray lived next door.
2: I would see him driving the truck with her and the three kids. I would see her driving the truck with the three kids.
0: And what she said next really got the investigators' attention.
3: How often on a weekly basis would you see that vehicle there over that period of time while Vincent was deployed?
2: Maybe two or three times a week.
4: As you looked deeper into this potential relationship between Jared and Jesse, how serious was it?
1: From what we could gather, they lived together on base. And if Sergeant Goslin came home for any reason, then Jared Long would leave for a couple of days while he was here.
0: It was stunning. Stokes was now convinced Jesse was not the devoted army wife she seemed to be. Instead, she was at the center of a deadly love triangle.
4: Both men in love with Jesse.
1: Correct.
4: Jesse in love with one man?
1: I believe so.
0: To the detective, evidence that Jared and Jesse were a couple was piling up. Like when police ran the plates of the car Jesse was driving the night of the murder.
1: They came back to Jesse Goslin and Jared Long.
0: They owned a car together. By now, police had had enough of Jesse's shifting stories and confronted her with what they knew.
3: Jesse, we know there wasn't a black guy.
2: Yeah, there was.
3: We know that his truck was there.
5: It was
3: everything
5: not,
3: that witnesses said has been true.
5: No.
3: Yeah, very true.
5: No.
0: He told her they knew all about her romantic relationship with Jared. Jesse admitted she and Jared hung out together, but continued to deny there was anything sexual between them.
1: She said they were friends and he stayed there on the couch and that was it.
0: Jesse did admit she and Vince were going through a tough time, but she claimed they were working things out.
5: I've always reassured Vince that I'm not just going to walk away from you.
3: Yeah.
5: I'm not that person. I'm not going to leave you.
6: We were planning on doing marriage counseling. He actually called Friday before we left.
0: And besides, she said Vince knew all about Jared.
6: Vince knew that he had been staying in the house.
0: But investigators didn't believe her. More than 3 hours into Jesse's interview, after repeatedly denying she and Jared had a romantic relationship.
6: Because we did not have sex.
0: Jesse finally changed her story.
6: There was times when I was drunk, yes, I'm sure we had sex. Yeah. I knew that Jared loved me.
3: Right.
6: And I know he loves my tits.
3: Okay.
7: He shot him 9 times.
0: When investigators told prosecutor Lynn Pryor that Jesse had admitted to having a romantic relationship with Jared, she knew this was a big moment.
7: They were planning a life together.
8: That could be a motive.
7: Absolutely a motive. Because who was in their way of being together for the rest of their life? Her husband.
0: And Jesse had another possible motive. As a military wife, she would receive a big payout from her husband's life insurance policy. $450,000.
7: She certainly could have benefited greatly from the death of her husband.
0: Before Jesse's 8-hour interview was over, she had admitted to seeing Jared the day before the murder.
6: He wanted to meet me at the motel while he was in town. I said, fine. We had lunch and we talked and we could have sex.
0: But it wasn't the sex investigators were interested in. Jesse had one more story to tell. She claimed that Jared had talked to the drug dealers, and if he roughed up Vince, somehow that would satisfy them. Then she said Jared told her what her job would be.
6: And he told me, you need to meet me on this road. You need to pull down to the shoulder where you can pull off. I'm going to say your husband's straight.
0: But the prosecutor and detectives weren't buying it. Instead, without realizing it, Jesse had finally given them what they needed.
4: why is there now enough to arrest her?
7: Because she's admitted her part in getting Vincent to the location where he was ultimately killed. In Kentucky, being an accomplice to murder is the same as actually committing the murder.
8: That grieving wife, hysterical by the side of the road, getting sick in front of police, was charged with her husband's murder.
9: Let me see your hands. Now step out of the truck.
8: As for Jared Long, because of Jesse's admission that she and Jared had a plan to harm Vince, police now had enough to arrest him too. They tracked him down again, this time near his home in Colorado.
1: They did a felony stop, called him out, made him go prone on the ground, and placed him in cuffs.
4: They had a warrant to search his truck this time?
1: Colorado authorities were able to obtain a search warrant for Mr. Long's truck.
7: They found a shell casing that ultimately was matched to the shell casings found at our murder scene. And they swabbed the truck, which eventually led to evidence that indicated gunshot residue had been left in several places around his vehicle.
10: Can I ask you to take that seat over there?
11: Yes, sir.
8: Colorado police brought Jared in for questioning. Unlike Jesse, he didn't hesitate to talk about his romantic relationship with her.
11: We hooked up a while back. It was sometime around September. And we started going out. And the next thing I knew, we were living together. I knew she was married. I knew it was horrible. But
8: he also admitted to being in Kentucky on the day of the murder. But he says he left before dark.
10: Where do you think he left?
11: About 5:30.
8: What he didn't know was Jesse had already pointed the finger at him.
10: She has spoken with the detectives, and she has told them about the plan that you guys had.
11: Excuse me?
10: But she puts her and Vince and you at the scene. And the witness puts you and your truck at the scene. But you need to help us out at this point, Jared, and explain to us what happened there.
11: I believe at this point I need to say stop, and I believe I need a lawyer.
10: Okay.
11: Because this has gone well beyond what I'm capable of, so.
8: They now had two suspects in custody. And as for that drug dealer story, Detective Stokes says that was just a hoax Jesse cooked up to throw off police. And she told the story to several people, including her neighbors, the Rays, who unwittingly corroborated her story.
4: Did you ever find any evidence that Vince was involved in some type of drug deal gone bad?
1: No.
4: That men were out to get him and his family?
1: No, we did not. We couldn't find anything that would take us there other than her story.
8: Janet, Vince's surrogate mom, was horrified when she learned that Jesse, the woman who had seemed so good for Vince, was now implicated in his murder.
12: I was devastated. I was like, why is she arrested?
4: Did you think she was capable of killing
12: Never.
4: Vince?
12: Never. Why? There's divorce. Why wouldn't she just get a divorce?
13: Do you swear or affirm that the statement you've given is true to the best?
8: But even with Jesse's story and the evidence against Jared, the case was far from closed. An unexpected twist was about to put the whole investigation into a tailspin.
4: Did you worry that one or both of them could get away with murder?
14: Coming up.
7: I was livid.
14: Is their case about to collapse?
12: I was devastated all over again.
14: When Dave...
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0: Prosecutor Lynn Pryor already felt she had a solid case against Jared Long. And after his arrest, police found even more evidence in his truck.
1: There was one spot of blood that belonged to Vincent Goslin on the backpack of Jared Long.
2: This is bingo right here.
1: This is more evidence than I've had in most of the murder cases I've prosecuted.
2: How do you explain the victim's blood on your backpack when you're hundreds of miles away?
1: You can't, unless you're the person that killed him.
0: But Pryor knew the case against Jesse wasn't as airtight.
1: It was very much a circumstantial case because there was no physical evidence implicating her.
2: Did you worry that that wouldn't be enough to get a conviction?
1: Somewhat, yes. Jared Long was not willing to give us anything to help out with regard to implicating Jesse. But we knew that it was her involvement that got Jared to where Vincent was killed.
2: How were you going to prove that?
1: With her own words.
0: But then entered defense attorney Mark Bryant. He represented Jared Long, and he had a plan that could benefit Jesse too. His strategy was to get Jesse's interview with police thrown out. And how would he do that?
3: Mrs. Goslin had told the local police department that she didn't want to talk, that she wanted a lawyer.
4: I wanted an attorney and I wanted to know what my husband is.
3: And so under the law, you have to break up any questioning. And they did. And they sent her back home to Fort Campbell.
0: But you might remember after that, her friend convinced Jesse to go speak to the military police on base.
3: Jesse Goslin spent 8 hours with the police. After that very day, she said she wasn't going to talk without a lawyer. So it was just a different police agency.
0: Bryant argued in front of a circuit judge. Since Jesse had already asked for a lawyer, the military police should never have questioned her. The judge agreed.
3: He made a decision that confession that she made implicating our client should be set aside because the law enforcement agency for the military police should have followed the same rules that the earlier police department in Christian County had followed during that day.
0: Jesse Goslin's statement was thrown out. The news hit Vince's family hard.
5: Hearing the news that Vince was killed was horrible. But what the justice system did was unfair. When they threw that out of court, I was devastated all over again. And we thought that she was going to walk away.

0: What's that moment like when you get word that it's been overturned and that the statement will be allowed?
1: I was very much relieved.
2: Pryor considered her options and concluded that of the two, Jared deserved the harshest punishment.
1: Jared Long was the one who pulled the trigger 9 times. Jared Long was the one who took the life of Vincent Goslin. So we wanted to make sure he received the maximum punishment that he could for this crime.
2: To do that, the prosecutor needed not only Jesse's videotaped statement, she needed Jesse to tell a jury the whole story that she and Jared planned to murder Vince.
1: We needed her testimony about the reasons why they planned to kill Vincent and the way that they planned it out.
2: So the prosecutor made an offer. If Jesse pleaded guilty to complicity to murder and would testify against Jared, she would recommend a sentence of 22 and a half years behind bars.
0: She agreed to this plea deal?
1: She did, after long talks and very heated discussions.
3: So now, with time served, the woman who had played the victim, betrayed her husband and lover, could spend less than 14 years behind bars.
0: Some people think the sentence is too light.
1: I don't disagree with that the sentence was too light. But after discussions with law enforcement, with family members, we determined that it was worth it to have her to be able to say in her own words what happened and why.
3: A different prosecutor then took over the case against Jared Long. His name was Mark Blankenship. And as he looked over the case, he came to a different conclusion about who was most responsible.
4: I felt that the mastermind of the crime was Jesse. She didn't pull the trigger, but without her, this doesn't happen. What bothered me was that the bar got set at 22 years for the mastermind of the crime.
2: So Blankenship did what he thought he had to be fair, and offered Jared a deal too. 30 years in prison for pleading guilty to first-degree murder. Jared agreed.
5: Jared, at times, is sort of being portrayed as this kind of victim, a little bit of Jesse, that she was the mastermind. But Vince was shot 9 times in the head and the face.
4: Oh, I know.
5: Mean, you cannot discount that.
4: No.
5: For anything.
4: No, it bothers me. He should have gotten more than 30 years.
3: Tim, Vince's cousin, was torn about Jared's punishment.
6: Jesse, she should have got more time than he did. Because she manipulated him.
5: Is that the Jesse you knew? This master manipulator?
6: Obviously, she must have been manipulating us because I would have never pegged her.
7: I believe that she should do life.
2: As for Janet, the woman who stepped in as Vince's mother, it's hard for her to describe the pain she feels. She watched her surrogate son go from a tough kid to a tough soldier. He became a good and honorable man, only to have it all needlessly taken away.
8: He wasn't my biological child, but my heart, you can't tell that to my heart. I love that boy, and it's not fair that he was taken from his children or from his family. He had so much potential. He had gone so far.
9: That's all for now. I'm Lester Holt. Thanks for joining us.
10: It was just such a shock. Not even for a second did it ever enter my mind that he would be in danger. It's hard to even imagine that someone could be so evil.
9: At last, his dream had come true. New wife, new stepdaughter, a whole new start.
10: Almost an instant family for him. It just seemed perfect.
9: And that's what made what happened so baffling. Suddenly, he was dead on the floor.
11: Otherwise healthy 41-year-old men usually do not drop dead.
12: Correct. Some things just aren't adding up.
9: Could this be murder? There were suspicions from the start, and they came from his wife.
13: You believe there's a possibility that your husband was poisoned?
14: Yes, sir.
9: Poisoned? Who could have wanted him dead? Police zeroed in on someone at work.
11: He was pretty angry about that accusation.
12: Yeah, he was initially very angry about it, yes.
11: Angry enough to kill?
12: Who knows?
9: Was his new wife in danger, too?
15: I am scared to death.
9: Brace yourself, because...

0: this killer was stone cold evil.
1: Wow, this has got me shaken.
0: I'm Lester Holt, and this is Dateline. Here's Josh Mankiewicz with The Devil in Disguise.
2: In this world, we like to think that we can tell the difference between good and evil. But sometimes evil puts on a mask and comes to life's party as its opposite. A loved one. A friend. Someone we think we can help. And by the time we figure out that we're wrong, it's too late. And so with that in mind, meet Frank Rodriguez, a guy who went looking for troubled souls.
3: He was very drawn towards people that were broken. Even though I don't have a lot, I just want, you know, what I have, I want to give.
2: Frank gave a lot, did a lot of good in his life, until he ran across another soul who was not just troubled or broken, but pure evil.
4: Oh, God!
2: Frank grew up in rural Illinois. One of six kids, he played football, loved baseball. His sisters, Carmen and Shirley, remember most that he loved kidding around with his siblings.
3: Dry sense of humor. He'd say something and you're not sure if you're supposed to laugh at it, but he was joking.
5: You know, funny jokes and little tricks and things. Prankster is what the word I'm going for.
2: After high school, Frank joined the Navy. It was around that time that he married a local girl. But that line about the sea being a jealous mistress is true.
5: His first wife was tired of him traveling all over and being gone for 6 months at a time. After he got out, he was really kind of a lost soul. He just really didn't know what he wanted to do. And then she ended up leaving him anyway.
2: After the divorce, Frank was at loose ends. Different jobs, different relationships. He felt as if he were floundering until he found, first, religion.
6: Is there any questions?
2: And then a place called Angel Gate Academy.
5: He just loved that job. He loved working with the kids.
2: Angel Gate was run by the California National Guard from its base in San Luis Obispo on California's central coast. It was a military academy where city kids who were headed in the wrong direction learned order, discipline, and respect.
7: How was Frank with the kids?
8: Frank was awesome with the kids.
2: Chad Holloway was Frank's supervisor and friend.
8: If they were acting out, he would kind of like say things to get them to do the right thing. Plus, he kind of like used me as a bad guy.
7: Good cop, bad cop.
8: Exactly. Frank was always a good cop.
2: As rewarding as it was for Frank to help his students learn skills for a successful life, he also found it thrilling to take these city kids kayaking or camping, or just to hang out by the ocean, which many of them had never even seen. It also left him wanting kids of his own.
8: I remember him talking a lot about he wanted to have kids. I mean, he wanted kids really bad. He wanted to start a family.
2: His sisters say Frank thought his faith would guide him there.
5: He was big into believing that God was going to give him signs of what was good for his life.
2: And then one day at church, Frank ran into a woman he worked with at Angel Gate.
5: He called Mom to tell her that he had met this woman, Angelina, and that she was his soulmate. And our mom was excited. Oh my goodness, she called me up. She was so excited. Frank's met someone.
2: Her name was Angelina Morales. She had also been in the military. She was as devout a Christian as Frank. Their romance was a whirlwind. They met in February and married in April. Angelina had a 9-year-old daughter named Autumn. So, instant family.
9: I liked Frank. Frank was a really good guy, seemed very down to earth.
7: And good for her.
9: Seemed very good for her.
2: Tom Fuller is Autumn's dad and Angelina's ex.
7: Usually, guy in your position, not too crazy about the husbands who come after him.
9: With Frank, it was different.
2: At the wedding, Frank vowed to be a good husband, and he made a promise to Autumn to be a great stepdad. Then Frank, who loved working with kids, was offered a teaching job in Los Angeles. Frank's life seemed to be coming together the way he had always prayed that it would. At least, that's how it seemed.
7: When was the last time you saw Frank?
8: I saw Frank the Tuesday after Labor Day 2000.
2: Frank wanted to earn some extra money, and he agreed to chaperone a group of new students on their way to Angel Gate. He rode with them on a bus from L.A. to San Luis Obispo, where he met up with his old friend and boss, Chad.
7: How did he look?
8: Frank looked absolutely terrible.
2: 4 days later, Frank Rodriguez was dead.
0: What had happened to Frank? When we come back, a warning from his wife.
1: I said, please don't come.
10: You believe there's a possibility that your husband was poisoned.
0: Who could possibly want to do him harm?
1: He looked at Frank and went dead on, eye to eye.
0: When Dateline continues.
2: It was September of 2000. Frank Rodriguez was finally coming into his own. A new bride, a new family, a new job. But then, at 3 a.m., after just 5 months of marriage, Frank's new bride Angelina found him unconscious on their bedroom floor and called for help. It was too late. Frank Rodriguez was dead. His family was stunned. He'd been a healthy man.
5: My mother called me after Angelina called her on the day that Frank died. And Mom just said she lost it. She started screaming and just slammed the phone. It was horrifying.
2: He was only 41. Frank left behind a widow and a 9-year-old stepdaughter to whom Frank had become very close.
7: How'd your daughter react to Frank dying?
9: She was devastated, but she was also very confused.
2: She wasn't the only one confused. The coroner's office found no obvious cause of death, natural or unnatural. No heart attack, no trauma, nothing. Toxicology tests found a little Vicodin in Frank's system, but not enough to kill anyone. His family was at a loss, especially his wife Angelina, who seemed to be groping for answers, trying to make sense of what happened to Frank.
5: She called me almost every day to talk about it. She thought he was killed and she thought he was poisoned.
2: The idea seemed, on the face of it, crazy. Who would want to kill Frank?
5: I just didn't know what to think. It was just such a shock.
2: Homicide detectives were called in, even though there was zero evidence of a homicide.
7: Any chance that this was going to turn out not to be a murder and that what Frank died of was either natural causes or food poisoning or something like that?
11: Absolutely. Absolutely.
2: L.A. County Sheriff's Homicide Detective Brian Steinwand says his job was just to keep moving forward.
11: We were dependent upon what the coroner's office was doing, what they would find or wouldn't find. But in the meantime, you can't stop investigating.
2: So a few days after Frank's death, they spoke with Angelina about her suspicions.
12: We're here because we understand there's a problem. You have some information or believe there's a possibility that your husband was poisoned.
2: Angelina had a lot to tell the detectives about Frank's final days, about what she thought had happened to him, and why.
12: So we're going to start from the beginning.
2: Angelina said that after his trip on the bus to Angel Gate, Frank got sick with what they both thought at first was stomach flu.
1: It wasn't like a constant. It was like maybe once every half hour, and you grow a little bit up, a little bit up.
2: But then Frank got so sick that Angelina took him to the ER. The doctor said all Frank needed was rest and fluids, and he'd get better. But 2 days later, Frank was dead, and Angelina now told detectives she didn't believe it had been the stomach flu at all. She thought that something happened to Frank on that trip to Angel Gate.
12: Was he feeling okay when he went up?
1: Oh, yeah. I even got up with him that morning.
2: Angelina told detectives she had urged Frank not to chaperone those students, and specifically, not to go back to Angel Gate.
12: Did you tell him before he went? Were you concerned?
1: Oh, yeah. We argued. I said, please don't go.
2: She was worried that Frank, who was so trusting, wouldn't be safe.
1: I mean, he looks for the good in everybody. You know, he thinks everybody can change.
2: Angelina then said why she was afraid. It turned out that when she and Frank worked together at Angel Gate, they became involved in something potentially dangerous.
1: We're both very strong Christians. So we would pray together over the program. We are both very prophetic. We're, some people would call it their gut. And we both recognize a new situation.
2: The situations? Angelina said she and Frank became convinced a person working at Angel Gate was engaged in inappropriate behavior with some of the students. Angelina said she'd reported the man to authorities, and he now had a motive to hurt her or Frank.
1: This person had said, if anybody jeopardized my job, I will kill them. He looked at Frank, and he went like this, and he went, right, I mean, dead on, eye to eye.
2: Despite her fears, Angelina said that night when Frank returned from Angel Gate, he told her everything seemed fine there.
1: They were great. They walked up to me. They hugged me. They, you know, said they missed me. And somebody in the office, he didn't say who. I think he knew I'd be pissed off. He said somebody in the office said, am I hungry or thirsty? And gave me Gatorade and cookies.
2: But now she wondered, was there something in that Gatorade? Did that friendly welcome hide something much more sinister? Because the man Angelina said had offered Frank food and drink was the same man Angelina had accused, the same man she said had threatened Frank months earlier.
1: My instincts are usually pretty right on. At least that's my track record for myself.
12: And your instincts right now are what?
1: Sergeant Holloway.
2: Sergeant Holloway. Chad Holloway, Frank's former boss, Frank's friend.
0: Coming up.
8: I was beyond mad. I can't even describe how angry I was.
0: Chad Holloway, from friend to suspect.
7: Did you say you would like to put your gun to the head of the person that was doing this?
8: Something to that effect, I did.
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0: 10 days after Frank Rodriguez died, he was honored like a fallen soldier at the military cemetery in Riverside, California.
1: It was very hard to come out here for the funeral.
0: Angelina's daughter, Autumn, who was in the house when Frank died, said goodbye in a way only a child could.
1: Autumn put a teddy bear in Frank's coffin. She was a sweet little girl. She really was.
0: That last goodbye was a struggle for Frank's family.
1: It was very hard on Mom. She did go into a very deep depression after that.
0: As the people who loved him mourned, detectives with the Los Angeles Sheriff's Department were trying to find answers. They drove 200 miles north to the rolling hills and small-town charm of San Luis Obispo, to Angel Gate, to check out Angelina's unsettling story, that she had accused Frank's friend Chad Holloway of misconduct with students, that Chad was furious over that, and that all of it might be the reason behind Frank's unexplained death.
2: They were asking us our opinion of who had access to Frank.
0: Richard Ronzon worked at Angel Gate at the time. Ronzon told police he hadn't noticed Chad talking with Frank, but he did remember how upset Chad was about Angelina's charges.
2: Chad was beside himself. I have never seen him that angry.
3: Chad Holloway was pretty angry about that accusation and expressed to some people that he would like to deal very harshly with whoever had done that to him.
4: Yeah, he was initially very angry about it, yes.
3: Angry enough to kill?
4: Who knows? And we don't know Chad Holloway very well yet. We get to know him. That's what we needed to do in this particular case.
0: What detectives call getting to know you doesn't feel quite so friendly when you're a potential murder suspect.
5: I was under the impression, before they talked to me, that they were so convinced I did this, that they had stopped at the sheriff's department, had basically told them to prepare to book me.
3: You're in the crosshairs.
5: I'm in the crosshairs.
3: How'd that conversation go?
5: They come up and asked a lot of questions.
0: Before they ever met Chad, detectives had already learned something important, that the misconduct allegations against him had been thoroughly investigated by local law enforcement and found to be completely baseless. But the detectives also knew a false allegation can still be a very good motive for murder.
3: That's one of the worst things that a teacher or instructor can do to a kid under his or her tutelage or control.
5: Yes.
3: And it's also one of the worst things to be accused of if you didn't do it.
5: That was probably the scariest thing that had ever happened to me in life. I'd been to war. I was in Desert Storm. A lot of things happen in combat. I had never in my life been that scared.
0: Scared, and he admitted, angry.
5: I was beyond mad. I can't even describe how angry I was.
3: Did you say you would like to put your gun to the head of the person that was doing this to you and pull the trigger?
5: Something to that effect, I did.
0: Detectives asked him about that.
3: Something along the lines of, you were the target of false allegations from the wife of a guy who's now dead, and you were pretty angry at the time those false allegations were made.
5: I don't remember.
3: Nearly ruining your life over some phony allegations, that's enough to make a lot of people angry enough to do violence.
5: I guess it could be, yes.
0: But Chad Holloway insisted to detectives and to us, whatever threats he made were out of anger and frustration, and he would never have followed through.
3: When you said that you wanted to take a gun and put it to the head of the person who made those accusations against you, you didn't know it was Angelina you were talking about at the time.
5: I did not.
3: But once you found out it was Angelina who made those accusations, I'm guessing you probably thought about putting your gun to her head.
5: Absolutely not.
3: No?
5: No.
0: Chad also said that what Angelina told detectives about Frank's last visit to Angel Gate never actually happened.
3: Were you working in the office?
5: No, I wasn't working in the office.
3: When you last saw Frank, did you offer him a Gatorade or anything to drink?
5: No.
0: Clearly, someone was lying. The question was, who?
6: coming up.
7: All I heard was ask them about antifreeze.
8: Who and what had killed Frank? Investigators have a secret mission for Sergeant Holloway.
3: You say, I'm in.
5: You better believe it.
8: When Dateline continues.
0: When her husband died suddenly, Angelina Rodriguez quickly shared her suspicions with detectives that Frank had been poisoned by a former co-worker who carried a grudge. But so far, there was no solid evidence against Chad. So detectives also looked at everyone who was close to Frank, including his new wife.
3: You talked to other people about Frank and Angelina's marriage?
4: Yes.
3: And?
4: We find some interesting things out.
0: For one thing, Frank was Angelina's fourth husband, but not necessarily her first choice. People who worked with Angelina and Frank at Angelgate said Angelina initially had her eye on a different guy.
4: She was interested in a gentleman that worked there also that was somewhat of a cowboy, wore cowboy boots, had a hat. All of a sudden, she showed up with like a cowboy up bumper sticker on her car and, a hat in the back seat.
3: All of a sudden, she's a cowgirl.
4: And now she's a cowgirl. And then when he didn't want anything to do with her, she had recognized Frank was a religious man.
3: And the next thing you know,
4: she's got a Bible on her back window of her car and I Love Jesus bumper stickers.
0: To a lot of people, it seemed Angelina was shopping pretty hard for a man. And would do what was necessary to get one.
4: She was pretty much like a chameleon based on some of the behaviors we learned about her when she was working up at the Angel Gate Academy.
0: They learned that after meeting Angelina, Frank had become less close to many of his friends at Angel Gate. Then when the couple moved south, Frank seemed to cut off his own family.
9: He called me in May on Mother's Day and said that I can't talk long, she's monitoring my calls.
0: None of that fit the profile of a loving wife, or later, a grieving widow, when soon after Frank's death, Angelina moved back up north and left behind some of Frank's things.
4: We found it very odd that she took his dress shoes from the service, some of his uniform stuff, some of his medals and stuff like that that he had, and they were all in the trash can.
3: She threw them away?
4: The things in the trash were really shocking, things that you'd think you'd keep from your husband that you loved.
0: All that was curious, but there was one thing above all others that made detectives suspect Angelina might be involved in Frank's death, something straight out of Homicide 101. It was the way Angelina kept bringing up Frank's life insurance.
10: Frank and I sat down when we got married and said, look, we need to cover our butts. If something should happen to either one of us, we need to take care of each other.
3: How long after Frank died did Angelina call the insurance company to enter a claim?
4: Roughly within 8 hours.
3: So the same day?
4: Same morning.
10: But now the insurance is like, well, they probably won't pay it because it's so new until the coroner says what the cause of death is. Well, what do I do? Put it in my car to remember?
0: As the days went on and the coroner still didn't rule, Angelina grew more and more impatient.
11: I have a question.
12: Go ahead.
11: Did you guys get anything at all from the coroner?
0: Angelina kept calling, and Steinwand kept recording those calls.
11: No word from the coroner yet?
12: Well, they don't have anything yet. It takes time for this type of stuff.
11: Oh.
12: Unless they know what they're looking for.
0: Detectives saw an opportunity. Remember, they needed the same thing Angelina did, just for different reasons.
4: We need a cause of death, and at this time we're thinking that she knows what that cause of death is.
0: They thought Angelina might be telling the truth about one thing, that Frank had been poisoned. And they also knew what Frank's sister had told them, something very strange that Angelina had said to her.
1: She says, there are lots of ways you could poison someone. She said, for instance, she says, we have a flower out here called oleander.
0: Oleander thrives in warm climates like Southern California. The leaves and flowers are toxic, but only deadly in large quantities or if the poison is somehow concentrated. And Angelina seemed to know how to do that.
1: She said, you can make a tea out of that. You can make a soup out of it. And, it's a poison. When we were riding in the limousine, she pointed right out and said, those are oleander bushes.
0: detectives found Oleander Bush's in another place, Angelina and Frank's backyard. Now they wondered, since Angelina was so eager to get a death certificate and collect the life insurance, would she slip up and tell them Oleander was what killed Frank? They spoke with her again and again, all the while telling her they were gathering evidence against Frank's co-worker, Chad Holloway.
4: We keep asking her, well, Angelina, what poison would Chad Holloway have given Frank?
7: It could be anything. It could be the flowers on the road. It could be something.
12: Flowers on the road?
7: Yeah.
12: Flowers on the road.
7: Those, the heck are those? You know, they grow in the middle of the highway. I think they're azalea.
4: At this point, we believe she knows exactly what it is. There's no doubt.
3: But she's trying to get you to say it.
4: She would rather, I think, have us say it. And, of course, we'd rather have her say it.
0: Try as they might, they couldn't get Angelina to say the word Oleander. Still, she kept calling them about Chad. And one day delivered another clue straight to investigators. Someone had called her, she said, and told her something big.
7: Okay, it was about maybe 5 or 10 after 8.
12: Good morning?
7: Yeah.
12: Uh-huh.
7: Because I was on my way back from dropping my daughter off at school. I would get this call, and it was blocked. They said they wanted to tell me what was going on because they had a lot of respect for Frank, but they couldn't tell me who they were because they know how Holloway is. And they said, you need to know a conversation I had with Holloway. He had said, they do try and track it down. They can't pin me because, and they said,
12: they can't pin me.
7: Can't pin me. It started breaking up, and all I heard was ask them about antifreeze.
3: Antifreeze, not Oleander.
4: Not Oleander this time.
3: Had antifreeze even been on your radar screen at this point?
4: At this point, no. I don't believe it had been.
0: But naming a new poison was only one interesting detail in this conversation. Remember, Angelina had said the anonymous informant called her shortly after 8 a.m.
3: You got her phone records?
4: I got her phone records, yes.
3: And?
4: Lo and behold, there had not been any calls anywhere near incoming or outgoing to Angelina's phone at that time.
0: In trying once again to implicate Chad Holloway, Angelina had implicated herself. Now, detectives again went to see Chad, this time to talk about Angelina.
5: Angelina Rodriguez, that was the last person that I ever wanted to see, ever wanted to hear her name have anything to do with whatsoever.
3: And then the investigators say to you, we want you to help build the case against her. And you say, I'm in.
5: You better believe it.
8: Coming up.
4: He befriended her. We went in her house.
8: Detectives devise a plan to trap Angelina. But Angelina has a plan of her own.
5: Wow, this has got me shaken.
8: When date.

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6: For 3 months, detectives had been talking with Angelina, who was so eager to collect on her husband's life insurance that she'd let slip some tantalizing bits of information. First, that her husband may have been poisoned, and that the poison might be what she called that flower in the road, or possibly antifreeze. Finally, the coroner's report came back. The finding? Frank Rodriguez was killed by ethylene glycol, the key ingredient in antifreeze. The tox screen also found oleander. Now, detectives felt they knew for sure Frank had been murdered. They knew how, and they thought they knew who. Not Chad, but Angelina. But to make this case stick, they'd need a little more, so they kept Angelina talking.
7: We befriended her. We went in her house, and first thing she did was offer us coffee. My partner and I kept kicking each other on the table. Oh, no, we're good. Thank you. No, we're good.
6: From the beginning, Angelina had tried to cast suspicion on Frank's friend and co-worker, Chad Holloway. Chad, she said, was the killer. But detectives didn't believe her and instead enlisted Chad to help set a trap for her.
8: And the idea is what here?
7: See what kind of mistakes she may make.
6: They asked Chad to call Angelina while they listened in. She had done her best to put Chad in the gun sights of law enforcement. Now came his chance to return the favor.
9: Hello?
10: Angelina?
9: Yes?
10: Why did you tell the police that I poisoned Frank with antifreeze?
9: Who is this?
10: My main question, Angelina, is how
9: did you get my number?
10: I want an Angelina. I'm just wondering how in the world this could ruin my life.
8: At one point you say, Angelina, you're going to ruin my life, which actually, although it's maybe part of the script for that call, it's kind of true given what she tried to do to you before.
11: It was. But inside, I knew that it's the other way around. You're not going to ruin my life anymore. It's your life that's going to be ruined because of this.
9: You know what? You need to call the investigator. I'm ending this conversation.
10: Okay, Angelina.
6: Then, within a minute of Chad hanging up, Angelina called the cops and gave them quite a different version of the call they had just listened to.
9: I just got a phone call from Holloway. Detectives just told me that they think I killed Frank with antifreeze, and
12: he says
9: you know, I wouldn't go spreading these things or else. And I'm like, what are you talking about? I said, I don't need to be talking to you. And he says, well, they'll never be able to catch me anyway, but he says, you know, you just gotta watch your back. He says, you better watch your back.
12: Oh, God. Okay.
9: I am scared to death.
6: What Angelina should have been scared of was that the cops were on to her two obvious lies. This one about what Chad supposedly said to her, and the previous phantom call about antifreeze. But Angelina still hadn't admitted anything At least, not to detectives. Then they found a good friend of Angelina's, a confidant named Palmira. She told the cops that just months after the wedding, Angelina was already bored with Frank and cheating on him.
7: They were sitting around, I guess, like girls do, and talking about killing their husbands, joking around how they would do it.
8: As girls do.
7: As girls probably all do. My wife's probably doing right now.
6: The friend quoted Angelina as saying that she didn't want to divorce Frank because he just bought life insurance.
7: There's another conversation on the telephone with Palmira. Angelina told her she was making a milkshake for Frank and a special milkshake for him. And Palmira questioned if Frank was sick, and Angelina told her, not yet.
8: Not yet.
7: Not yet.
6: Of course, Angelina had no idea what the cops knew. She thought they were still investigating Chad, and she was still happy to help them do that. For example, detectives told Angelina, they couldn't figure out how Chad knew when Frank was coming to Angel Gate. He would have had to have known when, they told her, so that he could have his poison ready.
8: And then miraculously...
7: miraculously, a fax shows up.
6: It was an Angel Gate roster for the day of Frank's visit, with Frank's name conspicuously written in.
8: This is a fax that, what, came right to Sheriff's Homicide?
7: Correct.
8: Well, that was convenient.
7: Very convenient.
6: The fax did not include the sender's name, but it did send a clear message.
8: This is the cover sheet to the fax that was received anonymously at Sheriff's Homicide. Why is Chad still free?
6: Chad never knew how hard Angelina had pushed the cops to arrest him.
11: Wow, this has got me shaken.
6: 5 months after her husband's death, police dropped in at Angelina's house.
13: Good morning.
14: Morning.
6: Angelina thinks their next stop will be Chad's place. It won't.
13: Holloway couldn't have done this.
6: For the next 35 minutes, Steinwand and his partner try to get Angelina to give it up. They lay out the facts.
15: The only information, the only person that supplied any information that Frank was poisoned was you. No one else knew that Frank was poisoned. Only you. Only you knew Oleander. In addition to that, antifreeze. Nobody in this entire investigation told us about antifreeze.
6: They tell her the poisons were still in Frank's stomach, which meant he ingested them days after his return from Angel Gate and within hours of his death, meaning Angelina was the only one who could have given them to him. And detectives tell her that all along, while she thought she was playing them, they were playing her.
15: This entire time, we have used everything you said and followed up on everything you've done and said. And quite frankly, it's hard to remember all those lies.
6: Angelina told them they were wrong.
16: I didn't kill my husband.
15: Okay.
13: You can stand up.
16: Are you arresting me?
15: You are under arrest for the murder of Frank.
16: No! I didn't kill my husband!
17: Search warrant for your apartment.
16: I swear I didn't kill my husband.
13: Angelina, we can prove that you did.
6: Angelina Rodriguez might seem beaten, but she had a few more punches left in her. Just wait.
16: Please, I didn't kill my husband, I swear.
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0: Angelina Rodriguez was charged with the murder of her husband, Frank. It turned out that might not be the worst thing she'd ever done or ever would do.
1: Do you think that if they made it look like a suicide, they'd be bright enough to figure a way to do that?
0: What you're hearing is the wheels of a mind turning. That's Angelina in jail, speaking through the air vents with her neighbor in solitary.
2: They can do it robbery gone bad, or they can make it look like a boyfriend gone mad.
0: Angelina apparently believed the statements of her friend Palmyra about how Angelina was bored with Frank and wanted a life insurance payout were the most damaging evidence against her. So it seemed Angelina made a decision, hire someone to get rid of her friend.
3: This is Angelina inside the county jail trying to set up a hit on Palmyra outside.
4: Correct.
3: To keep her from testifying.
4: Correct.
0: The inmate Angelina was talking with turned her in, and soon detectives were recording Angelina's conversations.
1: If they get cyanide, then, you know, that would do it real quick, you know what I'm saying?
0: If that sounds cold-blooded, consider this. Angelina made clear she'd help care for Palmyra's children. After, that is, she had their mother killed.
1: If it came down to it, I would adopt her to her kids. That's how much I love her kids. But I don't love her anymore. Does that make sense?
5: You take care of the kids, but she got to go.
1: Yeah. That was what I was thinking.
0: Police told Palmyra what Angelina was up to and asked for her help. This time, they got really creative.
4: We basically staged her death. We'd have her on her bed in her house with a fake bullet hole and fake blood.
3: That picture's pretty convincing.
4: It was very convincing, yes.
0: They sent an undercover cop posing as a bad guy with pictures in hand to visit Angelina in jail.
6: Something's happened to your friend.
1: Oh, what?
6: Right. Okay.
1: Where did you get those from?
6: You need to contact your family. Okay.
1: Oh, my God.
4: Angelina's initial response was, oh, my God. Oh, my God, I was only kidding.
6: I thought you was kidding.
4: Shortly thereafter, it was, oh, my God, I'm going home.
1: I am so ready to go home.
3: You believe she killed her husband?
4: No doubt.
3: And she tried to kill a witness against her.
4: Correct.
3: Anybody else?
4: Her baby.
0: In the course of their investigation into Frank's death, detectives found out that in 1993, Angelina's daughter, Alicia, choked on her pacifier and died. They also learned that Angelina sued the pacifier manufacturer and settled for more than $700,000. What's more, she collected life insurance on her 13-month-old baby, just as she had tried to do with Frank. Detectives reviewed the evidence and came to believe Alicia's death was no accident.
3: You were confident after an investigation that that pacifier was tampered with, that that baby didn't do it and it didn't come apart naturally.
4: Absolutely.
0: Angelina says she did not kill her baby, and she was never charged with that. She did stand trial for the murder of Frank Rodriguez, where a prosecution expert testified that Angelina poisoned Frank at least twice. First with oleander, which made him sick enough to go to the ER, but not to kill him. Then, when she was giving him those fluids the doctor ordered, she was dosing them with antifreeze, which was fatal. The jury found Angelina guilty of first-degree murder for financial gain, but couldn't reach a verdict on whether she tried to kill that witness. And in the sentencing phase, the judge allowed the jury to hear evidence implicating Angelina in her daughter's death. Then the jury agreed on a sentence.
7: You shall be put to death.
0: Even while facing a death sentence, Angelina seemed unfazed. She addressed the court, but admitted only to some errors.
1: I broke and made a few terrible, stupid mistakes, which I regret very much. We all make mistakes. I just picked the wrong time to make mine. But murder is not on that list.
0: Frank Rodriguez thought Angelina was the God-fearing woman of his dreams. He was wrong. Tom Fuller thought she was a nurturing mother who would protect their daughter. He'll never know for sure if he was lured into a terrible mistake. But Chad Holloway understands. He knows now just how close pure evil came to him. He says he's let it go, with the gratitude that, unlike his friend Frank, he at least survived with his reputation and his life intact.
8: People needed to know how evil Angelina was, how many lives she ruined to try to get a little bit of money. And she wasn't going to stop at nothing until she got what she wanted. And I want Angelina to know, you didn't ruin me. You didn't ruin me at all.
0: In the Bible, we are warned that Satan disguises himself as an angel of light. And sometimes, he's pretty good at it.
9: That's all for now. I'm Lester Holt. Thanks for joining us.
10: She gave me the biggest smile. And that was the last time I saw her. My mom would say, find the car, you'll find Kathy. She was a mom looking for her baby, and her baby hadn't come home.
9: How could it all have happened in just 1 week? It began with a bright young college student arriving home one night.
10: And she couldn't tell me what had happened.
9: Next, alarming news about her boyfriend.
10: She was so upset.
9: Then Kathy disappeared.
10: You didn't want it to be dark because you wanted to keep looking.
9: Day after day, her family did search for her until a detective opened a trunk.
10: And he said, I'm sorry.
9: It couldn't be just a coincidence. There had to be a connection between all that had happened and Kathy's death.
11: She was a targeted victim.
9: A neighbor so close to Kathy's family thought so too.
12: I know she's had a lot of problems in the past with boyfriends.
9: A theory, but 20 years later, there was little else.
11: We had no witness, we had no confession, we had no DNA.
9: What investigators did have was her, and she had him.
10: I put a lot of faith in God. Darren was his tool.
9: And the killer, he never had a chance.
13: This was everything to her. I fulfilled my promise.
9: I'm Lester Holt, and this is Dateline. Here's Josh Mankiewicz with The Promise.
0: In the wee small hours of the morning, while the whole wide world is fast asleep, Mary Bennett is awake. Not because she wants to be, but because some things stay with you, whether you want them to or not. And for Mary Bennett, it's the time, 3:40 a.m.
10: Every day I wake up around that time. It's embedded in my brain.
0: For more than 2 decades, that particular time has stabbed her in the heart, pulled her awake. It's an internal clock, permanently set to the worst day of her life. It began with a phone call, then a knock on the door, and news of something that should never have happened to this family, to this girl.
10: When she would come inside the house, her favorite thing was, I'm home, what's for dinner? Even if somebody, we just finished cleaning the kitchen, she'd still ask, what's for dinner? That was Kathy.
0: Kathy Torres grew up in Placentia, a small town nestled amongst the sprawling cities of Southern California.
10: Even as a baby, she was a good baby.
0: Mary Bennett is Kathy's mother.
10: She was always happy, always running, and always very loud and always smiling.
0: That radiant smile shined everywhere she went, says Kathy's sister, Tina.
10: Kathy was energetic. She was happy. She loved to laugh.
0: Kathy was one of 4 siblings. There was younger brother Marty and the baby, Debbie. Tina was the eldest. She watched as Kathy excelled in school.
10: Kathy was exceptional. Kathy made her own way. She didn't follow a role model.
14: Nobody guiding her and nobody pushing her.
10: Exactly. She had her own drive.
15: She used to tell her younger sister that she had to leave her mark. You had to leave your mark in this world so that people would remember you when you moved on.
14: You have to leave your mark on the world. Did you teach her that?
15: No, that was just her.
14: Seems like an admirable thing for a kid to come up with.
15: Well, Kathy was different.
0: Beautiful, smart, and social, and popular.
14: You knew more about her dating life than maybe your mom and dad did.
10: Yes, I believe to some extent, yes.
0: Kathy dated a few guys in high school, but no one she was terribly stuck on. And then in 1994, out of high school and a young woman of 20, Kathy started to see a boy named Albert, a boy she'd played with as a child and was now interested in romantically.
3: Were they boyfriend and girlfriend?
10: She said that they were, you know, seeing each other, but it wasn't anything serious or formal that I knew of. That's how she explained it to me. You know, he was a nice guy.
0: Kathy's plate was full that February of 1994. She was an honors student at Cal State Fullerton, holding down two jobs, one at the local drugstore and another as a teacher's aide, all to pay for college. And now she was also seeing a new guy. Just a few days before February 14th, Kathy told Sister Tina what she wanted for Valentine's Day.
10: She said, "Tina, I would just like it if somebody gave me a dozen red roses for Valentine's Day." And I said, "Yeah, that's all you want." She said, "I would just like a dozen red roses."
0: She had never received a dozen roses from anyone, but that year, she was hopeful. It was Saturday, February 12th, when Kathy went off to her job at the drugstore.
3: How was she that morning?
15: She was fine, just routine, nothing out of the ordinary.
0: Tina was trying to catch up with Kathy that day before she went to work, but just missed her at home, only to see her moments later in traffic.
10: We saw each other, and she gave me the biggest smile that I will always remember. She saw me, we looked at each other. It was a beautiful smile.
0: That smile, that moment, burned into her memory. Kathy's shift ended at about 8 o'clock that night. She was supposed to come straight home, but Mary didn't see her.
3: So, 9 o'clock, 10 o'clock comes, you're not worried?
15: No, I wasn't worried.
3: Saturday night, she probably went out after work.
15: Yeah.
0: But then Sunday morning came, and still no Kathy.
9: For a parent, there can't be much worse than a missing child. Kathy's family launches a search.
10: When I drove into the parking lot, I said, "Let me just see her car. Let me just see her car."
9: And the fear and frustration grow.
15: There was no days and no nights, and you didn't want it to be dark because you wanted to keep looking.
9: When Dateline continues.
0: Valentine's Day 1994 was 2 days away, but Mary Bennett's heart was already racing, and for all the wrong reasons. Her daughter, Kathy Torres, never came home after her shift at Save-On ended. And the next morning, there was still no sign of her. Mary called Kathy's friends. No one had seen her. So Mary got in the car and scoured the streets of Placentia, searching for Kathy and her red Toyota Corolla. Kathy's sister Tina saw the wrenching worry in their mother's face.
10: She was a mom full of pain. She was a mom who was hurting because she was looking for her baby. She would say, "Just find the car. If you find the car," it was like an equation, "find the car, you'll find Kathy."
3: You get any sleep Sunday night?
15: No, just waiting.
3: You don't want to call the police because that makes it real.
15: That's right. It makes it real because you're still holding on to the hope that she's going to come running in through that back door.
0: By Monday, Kathy still wasn't home. Panic was setting in. And Mary called the police department to report her daughter missing.
3: And the police said?
15: Well, you know, you don't know that. Maybe she went off and...
3: But yeah, she could have met some guy and they're in Vegas right now. And you're... saying,
15: no,
3: not possible.
15: At that point, you want to yell and scream at them and tell them

0: police did jump on the case, and it seemed as if all of Placentia did too.
1: We had strangers, people coming to the house, asking, what can we do? Where can we take the flyers? Can we have some flyers to pass out flyers?
0: Tina drove to the school where Kathy worked. All the while, Mary's mantra echoed through her mind. Find the car, and you'll find Kathy.
2: When I drove into the parking lot, I said, let me just see her car. Let me just see her car. Because I knew a lot of things were going on in her life, you know, in that week prior.
3: A lot of things was an understatement. Kathy's family was very worried about her state of mind after a strange and terrifying series of events that had happened the week before she vanished.
0: First, she'd come home the previous Saturday in a bizarre state, incoherent, unable to stand up.
1: She couldn't get out of the car. My son went out to help her.
4: That cannot have made you happy.
1: No, it didn't. Because I had never seen her come home like that. And she couldn't tell me what had happened.
4: Did she smell like alcohol?
1: No, she didn't. That was the scary part to me, that, you know, that she did not smell like alcohol, yet something was wrong with her.
0: Even more alarming, Mary later realized Kathy's underwear was missing.
4: What you're describing is what happens when people come home after they've been date raped.
1: Well, yes.
4: They can't remember what happened. They're maybe not wearing all their clothes, and they are clearly under the influence of something.
1: Well, yes, I was afraid that maybe that had happened to her, but I did know for a fact.
4: And she had no memory.
1: And she had no memory.
4: You think about calling the police?
1: Sadly, no. I didn't think about that.
0: It didn't end there. The next morning, Tina saw Kathy's car.
2: I remember looking at the tires and saying, what happened? How could this be the way they were slashed?
4: It was deliberate.
2: And I just kept saying, what happened to your tires? Who slashed your tires?
4: And she'd say?
2: And she said she didn't know.
0: The worst was yet to come. 2 days after Kathy came home in that strange condition, her new boyfriend, Albert Rangel, apparently tried to take his own life. He even left a note that seemed to be in his own handwriting. All of this just days before Kathy disappeared. Albert hanged himself at work, but he didn't die. He lingered in a coma at a hospital. And Kathy was devastated.
2: She was so upset. She was crying. She couldn't believe that someone would do something like that.
0: And now the Torres family was left to wonder if and how all of this connected to Kathy's disappearance.
1: Just felt like you were out in this time warp. You know, there was no days and no nights, and you didn't want it to be dark because you wanted to keep looking.
0: The next big search was planned for Saturday morning, February 19th, 1 week since Kathy had last been seen.
2: We got all the maps ready, and we had just got another box donated of flyers, and everything was set.
0: And then, around 3:40 a.m. Saturday, there was a knock on Mary's front door.
5: Coming up, police find Kathy's car.
6: Kathy's shoe was on the floorboard, and there was blood within the interior of the car.
5: What had happened to Kathy when date?

0: The Torres family had planned a major search for Kathy on Saturday, a week after she disappeared. But at 3:40 that morning, Mary had a visitor.
1: A police officer.
0: He asked for Kathy's keys.
1: I gave him the key and I asked him if it was Kathy's car. And he just looked straight. He didn't look at me. And he said he didn't know that they had just told him to come and pick up the key. And he left.
0: Find the car and you'll find Kathy. It had become practically a family motto. So when another officer arrived hours later, the Torres family was waiting for what they had dreaded all week.
2: My mom asked him, "What happened? Did you find Kathy?" And then he looked at my mom and he said, "I'm sorry." And all I remember were the flyers that were on my mom's table in the living room. And feeling so much pain. I was yelling, "Not my Kathy. Not Kathy."
0: Mary Bennett had been right all along. Kathy's Toyota Corolla had been spotted in a hospital parking lot. A plastic bag was peeking out of the trunk. Officers opened it, and Kathy Torres was missing no longer.
3: She'd been stabbed multiple times, all about the upper chest, the neck.
0: Detective Sergeant Darren Wyatt.
3: You know, there's no way to time the death, but I think it's pretty safe to assume that she had been dead since she disappeared on that Saturday night on the 12th.
0: It was devastating not just for the Torres family, but for all those in Placentia who'd been searching so tirelessly for Kathy.
4: She was a vibrant, very intelligent young girl. This is truly a tragedy.
0: Detectives went to work trying to find Kathy's killer. They set up a hotline.
5: Do you have any information regarding the homicide of Kathy Torres?
0: And scoured Placentia for clues. By studying her car and her body, investigators got a sense of what happened. First, Kathy was completely clothed. No sign of sexual assault. And one more thing also seemed clear.
3: Most likely the attacker started in the car. There were pieces of the gear shift that were broken, pieces of the center console that were broken, as if a struggle had occurred, and then there was blood within the interior of the car.
0: Orange County prosecutor Matt Murphy later reviewed the case. He noted blood on everything the killer must have touched. The steering wheel, above the glove compartment, the driver's side armrest, and of course, the trunk release. But one noteworthy place where there was no blood? The driver's side seat lever. 411 Kathy drove her car with the seat moved closest to the steering wheel. But when police found the car, the seat was racked all the way back.
6: Suggesting that somebody taller than Kathy was operating the car.
7: Not only operating the car, but did that before the murder itself took place. Because that was touched and that seat was moved without any transfer of blood at all. So the seat was moved back before the killing started.
0: And if so, perhaps it was because Kathy knew her killer and opened the door for him or her. Investigators also found Kathy's right shoe on the floorboard of her car and her sock covered in dirt.
6: Well, she got out of the car.
3: Yes, absolutely. Kathy had fled from the vehicle on foot, had most likely been caught and attacked again before she was ultimately placed in the trunk of the car and died.
6: She fought pretty hard to get away.
7: She did. She ran for her life.
0: To detectives, this was not a sex crime or a robbery. More than 70 stab wounds suggested something else.
3: There's nothing random about it. She was a targeted victim.
0: And perhaps the most chilling clue, a letter in Kathy's own handwriting, found tucked away on the passenger side of Kathy's car.
6: She says in the letter it's a little after 8:15.
7: It's 8:15, just finished my shift. Today was crazy. Everybody was all buying the, and that the V was for Valentine's Day.
6: And that's as far as she got.
7: That's as far as she got. So she's interrupted mid-sentence.
0: Just who had done that? Detectives weren't quite sure. Darren believed the letter was intended for Albert, who at the time of Kathy's murder was lying in a coma in the hospital after a suicide attempt. He never woke up,
8: and died almost 2 years later.
3: Obviously, you have to look at all of that and you have to ask, is there something that's involved in that?
8: It was almost too strange to imagine, except to police.
3: There are rumors within the community that that may have been the motive for her disappearance and murder, was that, hey, you need to look at the Rangel family.
8: Members of Albert's family, the rumors said, were angry with Kathy, thinking that she might have been the cause of his suicide attempt.
3: Because of his relationship with Kathy and the fact that she wasn't as serious about him as he was with her. So that had to be examined. It had to be looked at.
8: So the investigation continued as people in Placentia paid final respects to the friendly cashier they knew from Savon. More than 1,000 people attended Kathy's funeral.
6: Pretty impressive.
1: The kind of person Kathy was. She touched a lot of people. They remembered her.
6: She left her mark.
1: She did.
8: Kathy had hoped for 12 red roses that February. Instead, her family remembered her with a headstone. Your smile will shine forever. That wasn't the only promise Kathy's mother made.
1: I didn't know how long I would have to wait. But I knew that we had to do everything that we could to get the answer.
6: Because?
1: Because she was my daughter. And someone had taken her away from me. Someone had done something horrible to her, and someone needed to be accountable.
8: No one could have imagined at the time just how long Mary's quest for justice would take.
9: Coming up, detectives have a few questions for one of Kathy's closest friends.
10: The minute I said no to her, she blew up. She started cussing me out.
9: When Dateline continues.
8: Kathy Torres had been murdered and stuffed into the trunk of her car. Police were considering what role her new boyfriend, Albert, and his attempted suicide may have played. But for now, they were left with unanswered questions and a town shaken by her murder.
11: Kathy had so much to live for and was a very happy person, a people's person.
8: That was Armando Lopez speaking back in 1994. Armando was Kathy's brother-in-law, Tina's then-husband. But that wasn't the only connection between the two families. It turned out Kathy had dated Armando's younger brother, Sam, off and on. And the families lived right down the street from each other.
6: You can see one house from the other.
12: Exactly.
6: And she's going out with Sam.
1: Mm-hmm.
6: You marry his older brother.
1: Mm-hmm.
6: So that house wasn't just another house on the street.
12: Right.
6: It was family.
12: Right. Right.
8: Police spoke with members of the Lopez family. Sam knew Kathy the best.
13: How long have you known Kathy? Jeez, I've known him for over 5 years.
8: They interviewed him down at the station.
13: Yeah, I really had fun with him. Like I said, that person, I'm serious, would always have a smile. We would always be laughing, making jokes.
8: Given their friendship, detectives were curious about what Kathy might have shared with Sam about Albert.
14: Since Albert tried to commit suicide, she was taking it pretty hard. Was she confiding in you?
13: The only thing she mentioned about him was that she hung himself and she was sorry for him doing that because she thought it was her fault. Okay, that's all she said about it. We never really sat down and talked about it. Well, you know what? I think she was trying to hide from her problems by smoking up.
8: Meaning she was smoking marijuana. Kathy's family said that for her, that would be out of character. Sam told detectives he had last seen Kathy the Thursday before she disappeared. He said she'd paged him several times that day, and when they finally met up,
13: she asked me for some weed, you know, and then she kept on asking me, so are you going to give it to me or what? And that, and I go, you know what? The minute I said no to her, she blew up. She started cussing me out, you know, and, you know, if I don't get it through you, I'm going to get somebody else.
8: And then, Sam said, Kathy got in her car and took off.
13: So I'm like, you know, I mean, what could I do now? I mean, shoot, a girl cusses you out. I mean, I can't go chasing after her. You know, because I never thought she was going to, I mean, this was going to happen.
8: Sam shared his suspicions about what had happened to Kathy. The same rumors about Albert that were circulating around Placentia.
13: But you know what? Hey, it's a possibility that, shoot, somebody else from his family. I'm not blaming anybody. I'm not pointing the finger to nobody, okay? But why the coincidence that after he hung himself, this happened? Why? Have you guys ever thought of that?
8: Of course, police also asked Sam where he was the night Kathy disappeared.
15: Could you tell us where you were Saturday night?
13: This last Saturday?
15: Sure. And we're asking everyone.
13: No, that's fine. That's fine. I understand. I was up in Corona. I was helping a friend of mine move.
8: Sam told police how he and his cousin Javier helped their friend move in the afternoon. And then he said he dropped Javier off at his home.
15: Where'd you go from there?
13: From there, I went to my girlfriend's store. And I was there till they closed, which was around 8, a little bit after 8. Then, what did I do that day? I picked my cousin up again.
15: So if we had to contact everyone that you mentioned, you get their names and addresses, phone numbers, they
13: sure
15: could confirm where you were on Saturday night.
8: And sure enough, they did. Police spoke with Javier, who corroborated Sam's story.
3: Javier told investigators that he was with Sam, that Sam had picked him up at his house in Anaheim and driven him to another friend's house in Fullerton during the time that we believe Kathy was contacted and ultimately murdered.
6: So if you believe Sam's alibi, he couldn't have been the thing that interrupted Kathy when she was writing that note.
3: Right.
8: Nevertheless, they pressed Sam for more details.
15: Yeah, the clothing you were wearing Saturday.
13: I think it was a guest sweatshirt.
8: Sam readily gave those clothes to the police. He let them search his house, too. And he willingly gave samples of his hair and blood. But something about Sam's behavior the week Kathy was missing bothered her family. Mary said she'd repeatedly paged Sam looking for Kathy, but he was slow to respond.
6: He call you back?
1: Not at first.
6: But eventually he did.
1: Eventually, yes.
6: And he said what? He hadn't seen her?
1: He hadn't seen her.
8: To all appearances, that was true, and the physical evidence seemed to confirm it. Sam's DNA was not found anywhere on Kathy or her car, and his clothes, the ones he gave voluntarily to police, had no DNA of Kathy's on them. But that behavior of Sam's, which bothered Kathy's family, also bothered police, and they focused on him. However, when investigators took their suspicions to the Orange County DA, the outcome was not what they expected.
9: Coming up, Sam has a new woman in his life who soon discovers his old life.
6: You were a little freaked out by that.
16: Well, yeah.

0: Police had their suspicions about Sam Lopez's involvement in the murder of his neighbor and former girlfriend, Kathy Torres. But there was no physical evidence tying him to the murder. And he had a solid alibi on the night Kathy was killed. Sam was with his cousin, Javier. Which is why, when police took their case to the DA's office, the DA refused to file charges against Sam. Police pursued other leads, too, like a possible connection to the suicide of Kathy's boyfriend, Albert.
1: Did you think that Kathy's disappearance had anything to do with Albert?
2: No.
1: Coincidence?
2: Yeah, just two tragedies happening at the same time.
1: But not connected,
2: no.
0: Even though that coincidence continued to bother them, police were forced to agree. But that left the investigation with nowhere to go.
1: Whoever had killed Kathy was still out there walking around.
3: Yes. Still out there enjoying the sun.
1: Breathing the same air you're breathing.
3: Yes.
1: You think about that a lot?
3: I did, especially if it was a beautiful day.
0: Those sunny days turned dark. Months passed. Seasons changed. And still the Torres family was left wondering who had killed Kathy. Something that never changed was Mary, steadfast in her resolve to get justice for her daughter. Early on, a friend gave her some advice.
3: She said, "Remember, Mary, the squeaky wheel gets the oil. Don't let anyone tell you different. You keep going." And that's what I did.
0: Mary and her family sought the attention of the media. They marched in rallies, lobbied officials for greater victims' rights, and spoke with then-California Governor Pete Wilson about Kathy's murder. They even contributed to reward funds, some of it by selling tamales at the local fair.
1: You were doing just about everything you could think of, weren't you?
3: Yes, yes. Well, you have to. You have to, because you don't have the name or the resources to do it on your own. So then you look. And you knock on a lot of doors trying to keep it out there.
0: The Torres family says they spent thousands of hours knocking on doors, speaking at events, all in the hope that Kathy's case would not lie forgotten in a filing cabinet. And Mary did something else, too.
3: I worked part-time for the city, and it just so happened that my desk was right at the door, the hallway that connected the police department with the city. And so they would see me sitting at my desk when they walked into City Hall.
1: So every new police chief would get a meeting with you.
3: Yes. I would actually go into their office and talk to them and tell them, see what they could do.
1: You were a pest.
3: I was a squeaky wheel.
1: Your mom was relentless with the police.
2: Yes, she was. I went with her a couple times to meet the new chief that would come in to the police department. We go in there, you know, we just want to let you know that we represent Kathy Torres. And we have not forgotten, and we just want to make sure that, you know, her case is still being worked on. And that's all, basically.
1: We've not forgotten, and we want to make sure that you don't either.
2: Right, right.
0: The city of Placentia didn't forget. The Community Learning Center was dedicated in Kathy's name.
1: The Kathy Torres Learning Center.
3: Yes.
1: You've got to leave your mark on the world.
3: And she did.
0: And a tree was planted in Kathy's memory across the street.
2: They planted it in a way where, from my mom's kitchen, she could see the tree.
0: Sam Lopez could see it, too. He was still living in the same home police had searched after Kathy's murder, a search that had turned up nothing. And Sam was also moving on with his life. In May 1994, just months after Kathy's murder, Sam walked into a local restaurant.
4: He walked in with his friend, and I just remember thinking that he was cute.
0: Tina Montalongo was a hostess then.
4: So I offered him some free food, and then we started talking.
0: She felt the spark right away.
4: I did think I would marry him when I first saw him. That was like the words that came out of my mouth. I'm going to marry that guy.
1: You were taken with him right away.
4: I was. Mm-hmm.
0: Sam and Tina started dating. But in a small town like Placentia, it wasn't long before Tina heard the whispered rumors.
4: I found out that my sister went to school with him, and I asked her what she knew about him, what she thought about him. And that's when she told me that he was the one that they suspected.
1: in the murder of Kathy Torres?
4: Yes.
1: He hadn't told you that?
4: He hadn't told me that. It was in the first couple weeks that I was dating him.
0: Sam emphatically denied any involvement in Kathy's murder. But just the idea spooked Tina, so she made up a lie.
4: I met him and I told him that I was dating somebody else.
1: Which was not true.
4: Which was not true.
1: You were a little freaked out by that.
4: Well, yeah.
0: But the spark that first drew her to Sam was too strong. And though Tina had only known him a few short weeks, something in her heart said Sam was innocent.
4: So I gave him a call and I started dating him again.
1: Okay, I mean, you're an attractive woman. I have trouble believing that there were not guys available who weren't already suspects in a murder investigation.
4: I'm sure there probably were, but they didn't have my attention.
0: They dated for a year and then married.
4: I was ready. I was, this is it. This is who I want to be with. This is who I want to grow old with. And so who I want to have kids with.
0: And they did. A year later came a baby girl. And Sam embraced his role as dad.
4: He was like Mr. Mom. You know, he stayed home and took care of the baby while I worked.
0: If Sam had anything to do with Kathy's murder, he certainly didn't act like it. He stayed put, living with his wife and baby right down the street from Kathy's mom, Mary.
4: She would sit outside and stare at us. And I felt like she was doing it to make me uncomfortable, and probably him too. But I'm sure she didn't want him to be happy if she thought that he had anything to do with what happened to her daughter.
1: Sam say anything about Mary?
4: No. No. He would try to tell me to ignore it.
1: I mean, was this like the Hatfields and the McCoys? I mean, what happened?
2: There was no communication, no associations with them. You know, that was basically it. They became estranged.
0: Which made it difficult for Tina, who was still married to Sam's older brother, Armando. Police continued to work the case, but the fact was, they had no solid leads, and they weren't even close to arresting anyone. But then, 2 years after Kathy Torres was murdered, an unexpected meeting put this investigation in the fast lane.
5: Coming up, an explorer scout with a familiar last name inspires a renewed search for a killer.
1: That is a weird coincidence.
6: We don't believe in coincidences.
5: When date.

0: It was 1996. 2 years had passed since the gruesome murder of Kathy Torres in Placentia, California.
1: I had been to several places, had knocked on many doors, and all I ever wanted was the truth to come out as to what had happened to Kathy.
0: The case had gone cold, but its memory still clung to the breeze in this small town. Darren Wyatt was a patrol officer back then, and one afternoon, his shift brought him to this park, just across the street from where Kathy had grown up. Darren was about to bust a drug suspect when the guy started talking.
2: He's playing the game of, you know, I'll tell you whatever you want to know, just, you know, ask the right questions and I'll tell you, and then you won't take me to jail. So, you know, it just almost as a flippant remark, I tell him, okay, so tell me who killed Kathy Torres.
0: It was a shot in the dark, a tactic he'd picked up at a seminar for cultivating informants.
2: And the patrol officer that is next to me starts kind of kicking my foot. And he's got an Explorer scout who's riding with him, a young Hispanic female. And I look at her name tag, and it was Dee Torres. Turned out it was Debbie Torres, Kathy's youngest sister.
3: Who just heard you ask that question?
2: Correct.
3: You had no idea it was her?
2: I had no idea.
0: Debbie Torres, Kathy's baby sister, was now 14 years old, eager, her mom says, to assist police because of everything her family had been through.
1: She remembered that when we needed help, people came to help us, so she thought it was her turn to help others.
0: Which is why Debbie was in the park that afternoon, and how she heard Darren mention Kathy's case.
3: That is a weird coincidence.
2: We don't believe in coincidences.
0: To Darren Wyatt, it felt more like fate. And just months later, in January 1997, his lieutenant suggested Darren apply to the homicide unit.
2: So I ended up putting in for that job and being selected.
0: It wasn't long before he cracked open the doors that housed the homicide files.
2: And I opened the cabinet and I see the Torres case, and I remembered the incident with Debbie from about a year earlier. So I pulled it out and I started reading just on free time, just reading it a little bit.
0: By then, the Kathy Torres case had been cold for a good 3 years.
2: And essentially no work had been done on it for at least the last 2 years.
0: From the beginning, police had suspected Kathy's one-time boyfriend, Sam Lopez, had something to do with her murder. But they had nothing connecting him to the crime. No witnesses, no DNA. And Sam had that solid alibi. Tina was still married to Sam's brother, Armando. The two families intertwined as Kathy's family continued to search for answers.
2: And then in April of 1997, I got a phone call from Mary Bennett.
0: Kathy's mom. It would be their first conversation of many. Mary told Darren how she'd seen reports about a new program in Orange County centered around investigating cold cases. Kathy's case had specifically been mentioned.
2: And Mary says, if they're going to use my daughter's murder as publicity for their program, by all means, they're going to work it. And it's your job to make sure that that happens.
0: There were no new murders in Placentia in 1997. Allowing Darren to focus his full attention on this old one.
2: And because you have Mary Bennett and the family who's persistent, who are very well known and very well liked within the community, it did give me a lot of leverage when I went forth and said, hey, look, I need time to concentrate specifically on this case.
0: Darren pored through the files and hunted down new leads. And then a tip came in, seemingly out of nowhere.
2: So a guy from a repossession company calls the police and says, hey, I repoed this car earlier today, and there's a folio in the trunk of the car. And as I'm going through the folio, there are articles in there about this murder in Placentia from 1994, and there are receipts from Save-On.
0: Save-On, the drugstore chain where Kathy was working at the time she was stabbed to death.
3: That had to make everybody sit up straight.
2: It did.
0: There was more. The guy whose car had been repossessed had recently been released from state prison and was now in custody for threatening someone with a knife.
3: And what you wanted to know first was, where were you on the night Kathy Torres disappeared?
2: Correct.
3: And where was he?
2: He was in state prison.
3: So whatever's going on with this guy, he's not your guy.
2: He's not personally, but is he related to, does he know, What's the connection? Why is this stuff in the trunk of his car?
3: When you say to him, why would you have articles about Kathy Torres's murder and receipts from Savon in the trunk of your car, his answer is what?
2: That's all my wife's stuff.
3: Did his
2: wife? He disowns it. He separates himself from it, which now raises a little bit more suspicion.
3: Could you tell if he was connected to anyone in the case?
2: Yeah, not initially. I really had to dig a little bit deeper to see what the connection was.
0: Darren finally located the convict's wife.
2: She was uncooperative at first, which, again, now this is raising suspicions again. Ultimately, she did come in and talk to us, and her explanation was that she went to Valencia High School with Kathy, and then upon closer examination, we were able to see that the receipts from Savon were from a different Savon than the one that Kathy worked at. And this was basically like her keepsake file.
3: She'd saved those articles just because she knew someone who got murdered.
2: Correct.
3: So this had nothing to do with her husband who was in prison at all?
2: Absolutely nothing.
3: So you're back to basically no suspects?
2: No, we're back to Sam.
0: But at the same time, Darren had to admit that Sam certainly did not fit anyone's profile of a murder suspect.
2: No criminal history. There was no indicators that he was anything other than, you know, a normal 22-year-old kid.
3: He didn't sound like a killer.
2: No, absolutely not.
0: Detectives had interviewed Sam on two separate days. First on audio tape when Kathy went missing.
4: We're here about Kathy.
5: Right, yeah, sure.
0: And later, this time on video, after her body was found.
6: A whole week, I haven't hardly slept. Because all I do is think about Kathy, where the heck she be.
0: He had always been cooperative.
2: He voluntarily gave head hair samples. He gave a blood sample. He gave fingerprints. And at the end of that, he ultimately said, you know, whatever I can do, I'll do.
0: But as he read the file, Darren learned there were other things Sam didn't do. For example, Sam lived right down the street. Yet Kathy's family says he never stopped by during that whole frantic week when they were searching. He did speak extensively with police.
2: I don't think anybody thought that Sam was telling the truth.
0: Remember how Sam told detectives Kathy came to him looking for weed?
4: First thing she said is, could you get me any weed?
0: But
2: there was absolutely no indication that any of that was true.
3: Which calls into question Sam's story.
2: It does.
7: Coming up. But there was one big problem with Sam. He didn't act like a killer.
2: He voluntarily gave hair samples. He gave a blood sample. He gave fingerprints.
7: Would a killer do all that? When Dateline continues.
0: Homicide cop Darren Wyatt was deep in the Kathy Torres murder case. He was looking closely at the behavior and statements from Sam Lopez, Kathy's neighbor and ex-boyfriend. Kathy's family said he never stopped by the house while the family was searching for her. And Darren noticed an inconsistency in Sam's account of the days right before Kathy disappeared.
4: I was at school, she visited me 8 times in a row.
0: Mary, however, says Sam was the one calling her home, looking for Kathy.
3: He called how many times?
1: Quite a few times looking for her.
0: Mary says Sam sounded okay at first, until she told him where Kathy was.
1: I said she was at the hospital and she wasn't back yet.
0: At the hospital, visiting Albert, her boyfriend who'd attempted suicide.
3: Sam okay with that?
1: No, he got upset.
0: Sam told police he was just worried about Kathy, especially after he spoke with her that week. Remember, this interview happened while Kathy was still missing. Sam seemed to be implying she might have hurt herself, or that another boyfriend might be involved.
4: I mean, look, she's had, I know she's had a lot of problems in the past with boyfriends.
0: Then there was the second interview, the day Kathy's body was found. Detective Wyatt studied that tape, too.
2: There was one thing that was important that Sam didn't display that you would expect to see in a case like this.
3: Which is?
2: Emotion. He showed more emotion over the contents of a Coke can. He picked it up when they left the room, and he's reading the Coke can and the ingredients and the number of calories. And then at one point, he puts that down, and he picks up a baseball hat that he had been wearing, and he sees some dirt on it, and he brushes it off, and he starts swearing about the fact that there's dirt on his hat.
6: Oh.
2: But he never shows any emotion about the fact that his gal has been brutally murdered. No emotion whatsoever.
3: And that's a big red flag.
2: It's huge.
0: Darren went deeper into Sam and Kathy's relationship.
2: There were a lot of things that brought them together. They had dated in high school. They lived across the street. Kathy's older sister was married to Sam's older brother.
3: They had this long on-again, off-again relationship in which, what, he couldn't let go of her or she couldn't let go of him?
2: I think a lot of it was mutual.
0: Even after Kathy started dating Albert and Sam had another girlfriend too, they continued to see each other. And Darren found evidence that, in Sam's mind, his relationship with Kathy was far from casual.
2: Mary gave me a shoebox full of letters that were written between Sam and Kathy, and the content of these letters showed a very jealous guy, a guy who would get angry anytime somebody flirted with Kathy.
0: Sam didn't try to hide the fact that he was prone to jealousy.
6: She knows. Every time she mentions some guy's name, I get pissed off, okay?
0: That led the detective to take a fresh look at those bizarre events the week before Kathy disappeared, when she came home impaired and then had her tires slashed.
2: She never regained full memory of what had happened, but she was able to tell everybody who she had been with that night.
0: The person Kathy had been with that night? Sam Lopez. When police asked Sam about that night, he remembered something very specific.
6: A hickey.
5: On her neck?
6: On her right here, covering her with her bra.
5: You mean way down here on her shoulder?
6: Right here, right here.
0: Sam claimed it was no big deal.
6: I didn't want to hit her up. I tell her, hey, who were you with last night? Whatever.
0: But that night, police records showed Sam received two traffic citations, both while driving Kathy's car. One was an open container ticket for drinking alcohol in a parking lot. The other for failing to stop at a stop sign. The cop who pulled Sam over for not stopping said Sam flew through the intersection, and when he approached the car, the cop said it looked as if Sam and Kathy had been arguing, but he did say Kathy looked fine. Nobody was quite sure what happened after that, except they apparently parted company, Sam in his car, Kathy in hers, and then Kathy arrived home, too out of it to realize she'd been driving on slashed tires. Tina saw the tires the next day.
8: I just kept saying, what happened to your tires? Who slashed your tires?
3: And she'd say?
8: And she said she didn't know. She just knew that she had gone out with Sam that night.
0: Darren Wyatt now believed Sam drugged Kathy, possibly assaulted her, and slashed her tires. The next day, Kathy called Tina with more details about her strange night with Sam.
8: He had told her, let's run off, let's get married, let's run off and let's elope. And she told him, you're joking, this is not, what are you talking about? Are you serious?
0: Remember, Kathy was seeing another guy, Albert, who only days later tried to kill himself. Tina says Kathy thought about Sam's proposal all that week. Ultimately, Kathy decided, says Tina, that she was so broken up about Albert, she was going to tell Sam. The answer was no.
8: She's crying, and then she said, I'm going to tell him this Saturday that I'm not going to take off with him, that I will not elope. That was Wednesday. And then Saturday, she never came home.
0: Sam's admitted jealousy, Kathy's doting on Albert, a rejected proposal. All of it seemed to add up to motive. But motives don't prove murder. There was still no physical evidence tying Sam to the crime. All the blood on the car had been tested, and it was all Kathy's. But then, while combing the case file, Detective Darren Wyatt learned something shocking. There were blood and hair samples that had never been sent to the crime lab. And when those samples were analyzed, they pointed to a whole new suspect.
9: Coming up, new DNA and a new man in the hot seat.
2: He sat there and he put his fist in front of his mouth to keep himself from talking.
9: When Dateline continues.
0: Back in 1994, police suspected Sam Lopez of killing his sometime girlfriend, Kathy Torres. But they couldn't make the case. One big reason, Sam's cousin, Javier, who told detectives he was with Sam the night of the murder. Javier was Sam's alibi.
3: So he wasn't suspected of being part of the murder or even being at the crime scene.
2: That's right. Yeah, they were looking at Javier solely as an alibi witness who was lying to cover for Sam.
0: That's why, as Detective Darren Wyatt now discovered, even though investigators in 1994 took blood, hair, and fingerprint samples from Javier, they'd never had those tested.
2: They had sent all of the evidence related to Sam Lopez to the crime lab, his fingerprints, his hair, his blood, but they hadn't sent anything related to Javier Lopez to the crime lab.
0: Darren sent Javier's samples, now 3 years old, to the crime lab. 2 months later, the phone rang.
2: They had positively identified a fingerprint on the trunk of Kathy's car left there by somebody closing the lid of the trunk.
3: Javier's print was on the trunk of Kathy's car.
2: Yes.
0: Weeks later, another call from the lab. A bloodstain on the car had tested positive for both Kathy's DNA and Javier's. And the detective found there was something else. Another major piece of evidence investigators had initially overlooked.
2: When you look at the crime scene photos in the trunk of the car, something jumped out at me. And it hit me like I got punched in the face, was there was arterial spurt on the sidewall of the trunk panel.
0: Meaning only one thing. Kathy was still alive when she was placed in the trunk of the car. So if Javier put her there, he could be charged with murder.
3: Why not grab Javier up that day and say, okay, your DNA and fingerprints were at the scene. We didn't know that until just now. You're going away for murder unless you start talking.
2: Well, let's say that we did that and we bring him in and he says, well, yes, my fingerprint was there because I helped her push her car out of the street a week before. When I was helping her change a tire, I cut my finger and I bled on it.
0: So instead of approaching Javier, Darren Wyatt spent nearly 5 months carefully watching him and Sam. He learned the two cousins were unusually close.
2: Sam lived in a one-bedroom little bungalow with his wife and his baby at the time. Yet Javier was there all the time, sleeping in essentially the same room.
0: Eventually, Darren Wyatt felt he had enough new information to get a search warrant.
10: There was a loud pounding on our door.
0: Tina Montalongo remembers it clearly.
10: When I opened the door, there was about five police officers there. The one in the middle was Wyatt. He put us against the wall and patted us down.
3: What was Sam's demeanor while all that was happening?
10: He was calm. You know, he really was. I was freaking out.
3: He wasn't worried?
10: No. No.
0: Maybe he had no reason to be. Police didn't find anything in the house linking Sam to Kathy's murder. They even sprayed his truck with Luminol, looking for signs of blood.
2: We took the seats out, we did everything we could, and there was nothing.
0: Police briefly detained Sam, but he was back home by morning. Now, Darren Wyatt focused on Javier.
2: We really approached it very low-key. We think that you can really provide some great information for us. Would you mind coming down with us and talking?
0: They brought him down to the station and listened patiently as he distanced himself from Kathy Torres.
2: He had never been shopping with her, never changed a tire on her car, never carried groceries. We went through the whole litany of things that would.
3: No, that's all true. I'm a million miles away from her.
2: Right. Separated himself.
0: But in so doing, Javier ruled out any innocent explanation for finding his DNA and fingerprint on her car. So when police told him that's exactly what they had found,
2: it was like vapor lock. And then all of a sudden he said, well, you know, this one time I was at the video store and I saw Sam and Kathy there together. And I went and I sat in Kathy's car and sat in the back seat and waited for them. And they came out and then I left. And that was really his only contact that he could give us with Kathy's car.
3: But it isn't fold up like a house of cards and say, all right, fine. You got me.
2: You're right. But Josh, you've watched probably thousands of these interviews, and sometimes what people don't say is just as important as what they do say.
0: What Javier either would not or could not say were these words, "I did not kill Kathy Torres."
2: He says, "I don't know who did. That's not what I asked, Javier. Did you kill Kathy Torres? I don't know who did." And we'd play that several times to where he'd finally say, "I didn't do it." "You didn't do what, Javier?" "I didn't do what you say I did."
3: Can't say the words "killed Kathy."
2: Correct. Then it moved to, "Did you put Kathy's body in the trunk of the car?" "I don't know who did." Finally, he sat there and he'd put his fist in front of his mouth to keep himself from talking.
0: But Javier had already managed to talk his way into an arrest for murder. Nearly 4 years after Kathy's death, he was booked into the Orange County Jail. Kathy's family was stunned when they heard the news, Tina included. Remember, she was still married to Armando, who was Sam's brother and Javier's cousin.
8: Yes, that was a shock. That was a shock to
3: us. You didn't see that coming and police didn't tell you.
8: Right. That was part of their investigation and we had no knowledge of that.
0: But they were relieved. At last, the case was moving forward. Darren Wyatt was confident he had enough evidence to prove Javier Lopez had killed Kathy Torres. But once again, the Orange County District Attorney did not agree.
3: The DA decided not to charge.
2: Correct.
3: And so Javier is set free.
2: Javier walks.
9: Coming up, a detective who refuses to quit.
2: I said, "I've got a cold case that I need you to take a look at."
9: Now has another good reason not to.
2: My first daughter was born, and I remember going to Mary shortly after that and looking her in the eyes and saying, I know now how you feel.
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1: Detective Darren Wyatt never believed Javier Lopez acted alone. Even when he arrested Javier in 1997 for the murder of Kathy Torres, he thought Javier's real role was helping the prime suspect, Javier's cousin, Sam Lopez. Tina Montelongo, Sam's then-wife and Javier's friend, wasn't buying it.
2: Can you conceive of Javier going through with a murder or being involved in it because of his loyalty to Sam?
3: No. I don't see that if Sam did it, would Javi help him just because they're close family? I don't see that.
1: Neither did the DA, who decided there was not enough evidence to file charges.
2: How do you tell Mary Bennett we had Javier, but we had to let him go?
4: It was extremely difficult. There was a lot of crying on both sides.
1: Darren knew exactly what releasing Javier really meant.
2: What walks out of the jail along with Javier is any leverage you had to get him to name Sam.
4: Yeah, absolutely.
2: And now you really are back to square one.
4: Yes.
2: Is that the end?
4: To some people.
1: But not to him, and not to Mary.
2: You put a lot of faith in Darren.
5: I put a lot of faith in God. Darren was his tool.
1: But for the time being, it seemed Darren's hands were tied. After all, the case had been rejected by the DA's office twice before.
2: This case got a lot of baggage over the years.
4: Yeah, it did.
2: And so if you go ahead with it, you're not only going ahead with the case, you're also kind of insulting the DA.
4: Yeah.
1: Years went by. The Kathy Torres case grew colder by the day. And so did the marriage between Kathy's sister Tina and Sam's brother Armando.
2: You and Armando got divorced.
5: Yes.
2: Did this have something to do with that?
5: No, definitely. It was all intermixed.
1: Darren Wyatt was promoted to detective sergeant, and his caseload shifted to other types of crime. But he never forgot his promise to Mary, in part because of a milestone in his own life.
4: My first daughter was born. And I remember going to Mary shortly after that and looking her in the eyes and saying, I know now how you feel. I know it. I can feel it myself. I'm a dad now. And you haven't given up. I won't give up.
1: In 2003, 9 years after the murder, Darren once again approached a friend in the DA's office.
4: I said, I've got a cold case that I need you to take a look at. And he physically stops walking and he says, if it's a case I'm thinking about, I'm not going to touch it.
1: But Darren was persistent. Eventually, he persuaded his friend to take Kathy's case back to the DA's homicide unit, the same unit that had rejected it twice before. This time, though, something different happened. A prosecutor unfamiliar with the case agreed to take a fresh look. His name is Matt Murphy, and he noticed one thing right away.
6: And the first thing you see when you look at the file is a big rejection from really good lawyers who reviewed it individually and as a group.
2: Which means they tried very hard to make a case and they couldn't do it.
6: They tried very hard, that's right. And they figured, based on their review, that they couldn't do it.
1: And some of the reasons were apparent from the get-go.
6: When you look at it on its face, this case is a real tough one.
1: For one thing, there was so much evidence they didn't have against Sam.
6: There was no murder weapon here. We had no witness. We had no confession. We had no DNA. So you can look at it that way in a conventional review. And yeah, it looked really tough.
1: But what really made this case a prosecutor's nightmare was the fact that all the physical evidence pointed away from the man they thought was the killer. Any defense attorney would ask, if police found Javier's DNA and fingerprint, why would they charge Sam?
2: Were you surprised you didn't find Sam's DNA there?
6: Yes.
1: He thought newer, better tests might find Sam's DNA. But it was too late for that. Kathy's family had sold the car. The case against Sam would have to be entirely circumstantial. Murphy felt the key to that was somewhere in those interviews Sam gave to police. But here, too, there was a problem.
6: When you look at the interview, everything that Sam Lopez said seemed logical at the time, and everything seemed to make sense.
1: Picking apart those interviews would be critical.
6: This is one of those cases where you have to look at the details, and it's truly one that you have to look at each detail in light of every other detail.
2: And when you rearrange

0: about.
1: When Dateline continues.
2: Prosecutor Matt Murphy thought Darren Wyatt's investigation of Kathy Torres's murder was compelling. But he knew that making the case against San Lopez wouldn't be easy. The DA's office had declined to try it twice before. So Murphy called for help from a detective whose legendary skill with cold cases has earned him a reverential nickname.
3: Larry Montgomery is the real deal. I mean, the guy is evidence whisperer. Another nickname for him is Saint Larry.
4: Larry sees things other people don't see?
5: Larry sees things that many people don't see. Yeah, and he looks at it from a different perspective.
2: They both felt the key to the case lay in Sam Lopez's own words, his taped interviews with the original detectives. And they thought the perfect man to listen to those interviews was the evidence whisperer.
4: Guilty people have tells, just like in a poker game.
0: Absolutely. They don't have that innocent mindset, and they have other fears. They fear being caught. They can't get their stories straight because there's too many details.
2: Montgomery spent months carefully listening and re-listening, watching and re-watching hours of Sam's interviews, looking for the tells.
6: How long have you guys been dating?
7: It's an on and on thing. On and on thing.
6: Okay.
2: Tell number one, how Sam talked about his relationship with Kathy.
7: She was going out with somebody, and then she would call me up, and we would just, like, call each other, going out to eat, places like that. Okay, nothing serious at the time.
0: Sam definitely was trying to limit his connection with Kathy, give the impression that it's not that big of a deal.
2: Remember, Kathy's sister Tina had told detectives Sam had proposed to Kathy just days before she disappeared. But when police asked Sam about that, he denied it.
8: You know, I cared
9: about
8: didn't
9: ask her to marry you then?
8: No.
2: Later, he changed his story, but seemed to say getting married was Kathy's idea.
8: A lot of people hit me up already. They said that we were supposed to elope.
9: Okay. Yeah.
8: This is what she... Okay, but look, she had a crazy idea to go to Mexico. Okay, just the two of us.
2: Then there was Sam's claim that Kathy never tried to contact him after she disappeared.
8: I thought she was going to pay me on Friday. She goes somewhere and she never paid me on Friday.
0: We know that Kathy's mom paged him 20 or 25 times in a matter of at least a couple of days, trying to get him to contact her because he's so close to Kathy and she's missing.
2: Montgomery noted a key detail about those pages.
4: Mary's home phone and Kathy's home phone are the same number.
0: They're the same numbers.
2: So, seeing that number on his pager, how did Sam know it wasn't Kathy?
0: If he knew she was alive, he would know he got 20 or 25 pages from Kathy, or at least think that. If he's guilty and he killed Kathy, he knows those 20 or 25 pages were not from Kathy.
2: That was tell number two. Then Montgomery noticed how, in his second interview, Sam referred to Kathy's murder.
8: You know, but then this happened and shoot.
0: He doesn't use the word murder, doesn't say anything like that. It's like this happened, as if it's small. It's not that big of a deal. It's not horrendous. He doesn't want it to be horrendous because he did it.
2: Tell number three. And then Larry caught something else in the interview Sam did before Kathy's body was found. Listen carefully.
6: So you went out with her the Saturday before the Thursday.
7: Right.
6: Okay, and we're...
7: In other words, a week before she disappeared.
2: Did you hear that?
7: A week before she disappeared.
2: Before she was... what? Dead? Murdered? Either way, Larry thought Sam knew more than he was telling.
0: The guilty person knows a lot. Cannot forget all that he knows. So when he's talking, all that information is in his brain, and it can slip out.
2: Another reason to think Sam knew much more than he was saying? In his second interview after Kathy's body was found, police spoke with Sam for 90 minutes before he asked them a single question. And when he finally did...
8: So did you guys know how she was killed?
10: Yeah, we do.
2: Larry noticed a telling statement.
8: I thought you were never going to ask. Why do you want... Because I don't want memories to come back, you know?
0: Well, that's an interesting statement. I don't want memories to come back. What memories does he have that he doesn't want to

0: remember. If he's innocent, he has memories of Kathy, good times, what they did.
1: People would want those memories to come back.
0: Yeah. If he had a memory that he killed her, that certainly is a memory he doesn't want to relive.
2: After listening to the interviews time and again, the evidence whisperer had no doubt Sam killed Kathy. But could the team prove it beyond a reasonable doubt?
3: Ultimately, in cold case murders, time becomes one of our friends because technology changes.
2: At the time of the murder, DNA tests could only be done on big samples like blood spatter. But in the years since, analysis became possible for touch DNA, the microscopic calling cards many of us leave behind just by putting our hands on something. If Sam and Javier did place Kathy's body in the car's trunk, maybe, thought Larry, there would be touch DNA on her clothes.
0: You'd search for DNA in the areas that might be grabbed, especially areas that might be grabbed that don't have blood on them from Kathy.
1: So you looked, what, on the ankles and under her arms?
0: Ankles, arms, I think under the legs.
1: Darren Wyatt sends out the evidence for touch DNA. You optimistic? Or are you thinking shot in the dark?
4: No, I was not optimistic.
5: You know, we
1: Because what?
4: Because on this particular case, it seemed like for the beginning phases, everything that could go wrong pretty much went wrong.
2: But he also knew he was working with a cop on a mission.
4: Darren Wyatt was not going to quit until I filed this case or I died, or he died, I guess. Darren was absolutely dedicated to this.
2: The truth was, if Murphy declined the case a third time, the Kathy Torres file would almost certainly go from cold to dead. What would he decide? No one understood the stakes better than Kathy's mom.
6: Darren had told me that we were going to meet with the DA. My interpretation of it was that he was going to tell me that there was nothing they could do.
7: Coming up, a key piece of evidence arrives. Better late than never.
1: How long had they known that?
3: A couple of months at least.
1: And they, what, forgot the call?
7: But is it the smoking gun?
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2: It was an early morning in 2007, 13 years after Kathy Torres had breathed her last.
3: I was having coffee at a McDonald's before work, and I was reading my Bible. It was a little bit after 7 when I saw that I had a call from him.
2: From Darren Wyatt, Mary knew he was scheduled to meet with the DA.
3: My first thought was he was going to tell me that the meeting was canceled again.
2: But that was not the message. Not at all.
3: He said, I'm standing here in front of Sam's house, and we are making an arrest right now.
4: They're making an arrest?
3: Yes.
4: And you saw it?
3: And I got up, and I think I screamed there at the McDonald's.
2: Years before, Darren Wyatt had made a promise. Now he felt he was keeping it.
4: That had to feel pretty good.
5: Yeah, there were tears of joy this time.
2: Sam Lopez was arrested and charged with Kathy's murder. But he wasn't alone, just as prosecutors now believed he wasn't alone the night he stabbed Kathy to death. Sam's cousin Javier was also arrested and charged with murder. Police also arrested Sam's older brother Armando, who was once married to Kathy's sister Tina, and had helped search for Kathy.
6: It's just a tragic loss. It hurts. Everybody loved Kathy.
2: Armando was charged with being an accessory after the fact for allegedly helping cover up the murder.
7: We believe that he was telling people who had information that could help convict Sam not to cooperate with the police.
2: Kathy's sister had to ponder what that might mean about her former husband.
8: Betrayal of the worst kind.
4: Betrayal of her, betrayal of
8: exactly,
4: you.
8: Exactly, everything.
4: Your family.
8: My family, trust, betrayal, everything's broken beyond belief.
2: Sam and his wife had also separated by this point. She was at work when her sister called and told her police had once again come for Sam.
4: What did you think when you heard Sam was arrested?
9: The same that I always had. Like, we go again.
4: Nothing
9: like,
4: to it.
9: Yep.
4: And he'll be out soon.
9: Yeah.
2: After all, they'd detained Sam once before and had to release him. But as Darren Wyatt now explained to Sam Lopez, this time was different.
7: I've told you before that we wouldn't give up until we were able to bring resolution to this case, and that's where we're at now.
2: But just when it seemed the case was buttoned up, Darren got a surprising call. Remember the request for touch DNA Darren had submitted months earlier? The crime lab finally called back.
4: And the crime lab says what?
7: Hey, did we tell you that we found Javier's DNA on Kathy's body? What? Yeah, we found Javier's profile on her sock, on the back of her knee, and under her right armpit.
4: Did we tell you? No, we didn't tell you.
7: Right.
4: How long had they known that?
7: A couple of months at least.
4: And they, what, forgot the call?
7: I think the examiner who had been doing it was waiting for additional results and didn't realize that she hadn't notified us.
4: So the idea of touch DNA paid off.
7: It did.
2: But not quite the way they had all hoped.
4: Unbelievable that you would get touch DNA evidence back that long after the fact.
7: Right.
4: But bad news, it doesn't have Sam Lopez's name on it.
7: Right. That's right.
2: So the strongest physical evidence was still against Javier, but it was Sam who had the motive, and he was the first one going on trial, even without a trace of his DNA anywhere. It had taken 13 years to arrest Sam Lopez. It would take another 8 to bring him to trial. And just months before that trial began, Matt Murphy learned that Sam had a new defense attorney, someone Matt knew very well.
10: He is so good, and I would be lying if I said my heart was not in my throat.
2: Sam's defense attorney, Lou Rosenblum, was the former assistant DA who supervised the homicide unit. In fact, he was the original prosecutor who, back in 1994, didn't think there was enough evidence to charge Sam. Not only that, Lou was the man who brought Matt into the homicide unit.
10: Lou took me under his wing and trained me how to do homicides.
4: What's it like to go up against your mentor?
10: Well, it's terrifying to go up against your mentor.
2: Neither one of them had ever lost a murder case, but someone's winning streak was about to end. February 10th, 2015, 20 years after Kathy Torres' murder, Sam Lopez went on trial.
11: At the end of this case, you were going to hold that man accountable for exactly what he did.
2: The very first witness Matt Murphy put on the stand was Kathy's mom, Mary. It seemed a safe way to start.
10: There's a cardinal rule that you don't ever do a hard cross-examination on a mother.
2: But Matt's mentor broke that rule.
10: He really pressed her on some of the details.
4: And scored some points.
10: Scored big-time points.
2: Mary initially told the jury Sam only responded to one of her pages. But under cross-examination, Mary revealed he'd actually returned three pages.
12: They were trying to paint a picture of Sam that he did absolutely nothing, and that is not true.
10: It's one of the only cases I've done in my career where I realized he understands this case as well as I do.
2: It was mentor against pupil, and the stakes couldn't be higher.
13: Coming up.
10: It's as cold-blooded as you can possibly get.
12: Where is the evidence?
13: A 20-year search for a killer draws to a close. But as always, the jury gets the last word.
8: When the clerk took the folder, I started my prayer. The Lord is my shepherd, I shall not want.
13: When

0: Matt Murphy was facing the biggest battle of his career against his former mentor, famed prosecutor turned defense attorney Lou Rosenblum.
1: But you've only heard one side.
0: The same man who back in 1994 felt there was not enough evidence to charge Sam Lopez was now defending him. It was an epic showdown in a packed courtroom.
2: Two of the best attorneys in the nation battling one another over a high-stakes murder with absolutely zero physical evidence on the defendant who's being tried. And it was teacher versus student.
0: Sam had been a suspect for 20 years. And during that entire time, his attorney said, police had it all wrong.
1: The detectives made up their mind about who did this murder within hours. We had a bad feeling about you, they said. We're going to prove it. And they spent the next 21 years over and over trying.
0: The defense argued Sam's behavior didn't prove anything. Not only was Sam in touch with Kathy's family the week she disappeared, he also participated in the search, putting up a flyer at his girlfriend's store. And that business about him not showing any emotion in the interview with police?
1: It is very easy to sit back and say, he should have done that. He should have answered this way. Look, he's stretching. He's yawning. He's reading a Coke can. Obviously, he's a sociopath. Where is the evidence?
0: Step back from those supposed tells, the defense said, and you'd see the man sitting in that chair was not lying to cover up a murder.
1: He voluntarily gives hair, blood, prints, shoes, clothes, everything they want. Not a man who's hiding. That's a man who wants to prove his innocence.
0: And the defense said, after 14 years of tests, not a single forensic link, not his fingerprints, not his DNA, had ever been found tying Sam to Kathy's brutal murder.
1: Everything that they expected to find of my client, everything, none of it was there. Why? Because they're wrong.
0: The fingerprint and DNA at the crime scene made it obvious. The wrong man was on trial.
1: Javier Lopez is all over this. Prince, DNA, because he was the one that did it, not my client.
0: But prosecutor Matt Murphy argued that Javier's DNA and fingerprint were really evidence against Sam. Remember, from the beginning, Javier had been Sam's alibi.
3: He paid me. And you know what? I need a ride.
0: The prosecutor argued that if they were together and Javier's DNA put him at the scene of the crime, then Sam had to be there too.
4: His alibi is at the murder scene. And for Sam Lopez, I think that's just devastating evidence.
0: And he told the jury it was the first of many instances where the most powerful evidence of guilt came from Sam's own words.
4: It's Sam's actions, and it's Sam's statements.
0: So he gave you the case against him.
4: The best evidence that we have in this case, and that we had, was Sam Lopez himself.
0: Sam was the one who told police he had a jealous streak.
3: Every time she mentions some guy's name, I get pissed off, okay?
0: Kathy was seeing another guy, Albert. The prosecution said Sam's jealousy was triggered the night he took Kathy out and saw that hickey.
4: What effect is that going to have on a guy who gets pissed, his own word, pissed, if she even mentions another guy? What is he going to do when he sees a hickey?
0: What he did, Matt said, was slash Kathy's tires.
4: Obviously, somebody would have to be very angry at her to slash her tires. If those tires were slashed, ladies and gentlemen, there's only one suspect. There's only one person that did it.
0: Murphy said Sam's anger continued to build as Kathy's attention turned to Albert, the same week when Sam asked her to elope, a proposal she told her sister Tina she was going to reject on Saturday, the day she was killed.
4: So now it's not just a hickey, it's a denial of a proposal. And it's all because of another guy.
0: The result, the prosecutor said, was an attack so savage, Kathy stabbed more than 70 times, that it could only be the work of a jealous lover.
4: Every one of those cuts meant something. Every one of those stab wounds meant something.
0: And the finishing blow.
4: She was alive. And Sam Lopez cut her throat. It's as cold-blooded as you can possibly get.
0: The 21st anniversary of Kathy's murder fell during the middle of trial. a day that reminded Kathy's family once again of all they had lost.
5: What'd your family do that day?
6: We went to the cemetery. As we go every year in February, we take her red roses that she wanted for Valentine's Day that year.
0: For 21 years, the Torres family had demanded answers. 2 days after deliberations began, the jury reached a verdict.
7: I couldn't breathe. I felt just tightness inside. And when the clerk took the folder, I started my prayer. The Lord is my shepherd, I shall not want.
8: We, the jury, find the defendant, Samuel Agustin Lopez, guilty of murder in the first degree.
6: Once I heard that, then all I remember is that I held my hands up to my chin like this, and I just thanked God.
0: Darren Wyatt was watching Mary in that moment.
2: This was everything to her, and I wanted to look in her eyes when I came back and see that she knew that I fulfilled my promise.
0: For Sam's ex-wife, the news was devastating.
9: I cried.
5: For your daughter? For Sam?
9: For both.
5: Doesn't sound like it shook your faith at all in him.
9: It didn't.
0: After the verdict, people in Placentia strung little white hearts on the tree that was planted in Kathy's memory.
5: Did she leave the mark on the world that she always wanted to leave?
7: Yes, she did. We have letters of co-workers, of students she worked with.
5: People you didn't even know.
7: People we didn't even know that were able to come back and tell my mom or tell one of us, you know, we miss her at Savon. She was always smiling. She'd always help us. So what they did to her, all those stab wounds that she got, multiply those, and those are her marks.
0: For 21 years, Sam denied he inflicted those stab wounds, denied he killed Kathy. But at his sentencing, Sam did something unexpected.
10: I would like to apologize to the Torres family and to everyone for all of the harm and the grief that I have caused them. This was a horrible act that never should have happened. It is entirely my fault. I take full responsibility.
0: Sam Lopez was sentenced to 26 years to life in prison. Javier pleaded guilty to involuntary manslaughter and being an accessory after the fact. He served 8 years and is now out of prison. Sam's brother Armando pleaded guilty to dissuading a witness and was sentenced to 1 year probation. And Mary Bennett is still facing the rest of her life without Kathy.
6: In 1994, I was given a sentence, and there was no parole from it. To live my life without ever seeing Kathy again, without ever seeing her beautiful smile, or having her come running in through the door saying, "What's for dinner?" And there's no, I will never have any kind of parole from that. That is my life sentence.
0: She's serving it one night at a time because the wee small hours of the morning still call to Mary Bennett, reading the Bible and waiting for dawn, while the whole wide world is fast asleep.
11: That's all for now. I'm Lester Holt. Thanks for joining us.
12: I would have never been able to tell my daughter, your monster, your boogeyman, will pull up alongside you, and instead of him coming to help you, he has come to harm you.
11: You'd think she was a model.
12: She would come into her room. The room would just brighten up.
11: But Kaylee was just the girl next door.
13: People instantly thought, I'm Kaylee's best friend.
11: Then one day, Kaylee was gone.
14: I had this sickening feeling in my gut.
13: You ever been hit in the chest with a sledgehammer?
11: And so began the most dramatic crime spree in this town's history.
12: There was panic.
15: We found her green bag. We found her passport.
11: A fugitive now on the run.
16: I'm looking at a desperate man. Anything can happen.
11: taking new victims as he flees.
12: He unlocked the door and sat in the car really fast, and he had a gun just pointing it at me.
11: Bragging about his crimes.
16: And I want to let family members, Andrea, that she's fine and she will be fine.
11: And maybe walking away free.
17: There's a chance he could get away with murder.
11: Simmering evil explodes into deadly violence.
18: She was trying to turn emergency lights on, trying to grab the radio, trying to honk the horn, anything that she could do, because she knew. She knew.
11: I'm Lester Holt, and this is Dateline. Here's Keith Morrison with Into the Night.
19: It was a Saturday night in the summer, and they were so happy at their bachelorette party as they laughed and danced and played their drinking games. Well, outside in the dark, watchful, waiting, hidden in its clever disguise, death cruised by, looking for one of them. And all around, a peaceful town tucked into sleep. No ghost, no soothsayer to warn them that evil had fooled their defenses, had slipped inside to snatch its prey. This is the place. Here in the wide, handsome, high desert of central Oregon, the small city of Bend, an annual occupant of every list of the best places to live in America.
20: It's a nice place to live. I love it here. It's perfect.
19: An outdoor recreation heaven on the slopes of the Cascade Range, rife with rivers and lakes and rugged independence.
18: I mean, everything here is about outdoors, about connection.
19: And Bend was home to a beautiful young woman named Kaylee Sawyer. This is Kaylee's mother, Julie.
12: She was probably 17. Mm-hmm. And she said to me, "Mom, when people describe me, I want them to describe me as smart and strong and funny." And she was.
19: Yes, and feisty and fearless. Her best friend Naomi's sleepover buddy and stunt team cheerleading partner.
12: I love Kaylee so much, but she's not the most coordinated person there was. We were probably the best stunt team on our squad because our communication, we didn't need to speak. We could look at each other and understand everything about one another. I wouldn't really call her a tomboy, but I also wouldn't really call her a girly girl. Somewhere in between.
21: She could look like a model 1 minute and be in scrubby clothes and ready to go camping the next.
19: She called her grandfather Papa Jim, here with Grandma Sharon.
21: She was our sunshine. She was just our world.
22: Did you worry about her as a teenager?
23: She was in Bend. She had family around.
22: Uh-huh.
23: So my worry was if she left Bend, you know, oh my goodness, what if my Kaylee goes up to Portland? She won't have a Grandma Sharon there. Oh, we'll have to move.
22: Yeah.
23: We'll have to go and be with her. That was my worry, not being in Bend.
19: Mind you, Kaylee was on her own now, was living with her boyfriend, a young man named Cam.
12: I could tell from the moment that Kaylee met Cam that this was a good relationship for her. I could see that she was happy.
21: Cameron and Kaylee loved each other. We were looking that they would probably be getting engaged before too long.
23: They were a beautiful couple together.
21: Yeah.
23: They involved themselves with family. You know, if we had a family dinner and everybody knew Kaylee and Cam were coming, well, then it became a holiday. Just, oh, Kaylee and Cam are coming.
19: Now, if she could just figure out what to do with her life.
12: She was going to be a plastic surgeon. She was going to be a policeman. She was going to be a chef. She was going to be a photographer. The world was hers. She didn't pick one thing.
19: No, but this year, the year she turned 23, that was changing. She'd held a job for 2 full years now as a dental assistant.
24: She was my work daughter. She'd follow me around to learn how to do things because she really wanted to be the best.
19: Lisa Castro was Kaylee's mentor at the dentist's office and discovered Kaylee had this rare ability to make people laugh, even when they weren't in the mood or were scared.
24: If there was a difficult patient, you'd put Kaylee in the room and they would just melt. So those pretty eyes and that smile.
19: And then Surprise, surprise, Kaylee was making plans to enroll in college. Now she knew what she wanted to do.
24: And one day she comes into work, she says, I've decided I'm going to become a dentist.
19: So both of them had something to look forward to that Saturday night, July 23rd, 2016. Lisa was celebrating her upcoming wedding. The bachelorette party was for her. Kaylee had already told Lisa and her sister Jana that she couldn't go. She'd be out of town. But last minute,
24: I got a text from her saying, guess what? I'm going to show up to your party to help celebrate you. But I'm going to show up a little late, but I'll be there.
1: That's a great thing. The women get together for a bachelorette party. Oof. Katie bar the door.
24: Especially at our age.
19: It was after 8 p.m. when Katie showed up at a country bar called Mavericks. The party was well underway.
24: She came in a little dress and just looked adorable in it.
19: Indeed she did. Here are photos of Kaylee at that party in that black dress.
1: She was kicking up her heels a bit, right?
24: Mm-hmm. Am I correct? Yes, she was having fun.
19: But when the bachelorette and her party began to run out of steam, Kaylee and a friend left to keep things going at another bar downtown.
2: You know, I checked them out and said, you know, you girls be safe. You're okay, right? Mm-hmm. And they said, yeah, we're okay. We'll be good.
19: And a little before 10:30 p.m., she walked out into the night. Happy, a little tipsy, altogether unaware of what was waiting on the other side of midnight.
3: When we return,
4: a friend of Cam's texted him and said, your girlfriend's here dancing with another guy.
3: Kaylee, out for a night of fun, but where would she be when morning came?
4: The very first message that I looked at was from Cam saying, have you seen Kaylee?
24: Instantly, I had this sickening feeling in my gut.
3: When Dateline continues.
19: It was late afternoon, Sunday, July 24th, the day after the bachelorette party. Kaylee's mother, Julie, was driving home from a weekend camping trip. She approached Bend around 5 p.m., re-entered cell phone range.
4: I turned my phone back on, and my phone was just pinging and pinging and pinging. And the very first message that I looked at was from Cam saying, have you seen Kaylee? Have you heard from Kaylee?
19: Why would Cam be asking her about Kaylee? After all, they live together. Julie's phone chirped over and over. Cam had texted her the same question almost hourly all day.
1: So you're looking at multiple messages.
4: Mm-hmm. Yeah. Yeah.
1: Each getting a little more worried.
4: Mm-hmm. And I called her first, and her phone went to voicemail, which Kaylee notoriously let her cell phone battery go really low.
1: Okay.
4: So that wasn't surprising.
19: By then, Cam had already texted Kaylee's dad, Jamie, and stepmother, Crystal, as they sat in church.
18: His phone in his pocket kept buzzing. I'm elbowing him, and I'm like, what's going on? So he kind of said, Cam doesn't know where Kaylee is. And I'm like, okay.
19: So Kaylee's dad questioned Cam.
8: What did Cameron tell you?
25: She went to a bachelorette party, and they had an argument. Going home.
19: An argument?
25: It seemed really obvious that she just walked down the road and probably called a friend to come pick her up because she was mad. And that was it. I literally thought nothing more to it than that.
19: But Cam clearly did. He'd spent that Sunday calling the entire family.
24: Cam called and said, Grandma Sharon, have you heard from Kaylee? And I said, no, I hadn't.
26: Grandma Sharon called and was like, have you talked to Kaylee? I was like, no, you know, is everything okay? What's going on? So I called her, I don't even know how many times, and her phone was going straight to voicemail. And I figured, you know, she was out with friends. Maybe she ended up just staying with them.
19: But the bride-to-be who'd said goodnight to that happy young woman was alarmed.
24: Instantly, I had this sickening feeling in my gut. Because that's not Kaylee. She would have contacted somebody that, you know, I went to someone's house or whatever.
19: Julie, still driving, trying to comprehend, got a call from Cam, who told her that after the bachelorette party at that other bar, Kaylee had had a few and was having fun with some other guy.
4: They were dancing, and I guess a friend of Cam's texted him and said, your girlfriend's here dancing with another guy. And so he went and picked her up. And on the way home, they started to argue.
19: Cam's story? He parked outside their apartment a little after midnight, tempers still hot. He got out of the car. She stayed inside. He told her, come up when you've cooled off. But a few minutes later, out she got and walked away into the night.
4: It didn't surprise me when he told me that she went for a walk, because she had always done that when she was younger and she'd get in trouble and I would tell her, you need to go to your room. Chances are she went to her room and out her window and she'd go for a walk.
0: Yeah. And she had to work it out.
4: Yeah.
0: She was mad.
4: She was mad and she, she would go for a walk. And that wasn't unusual behavior.
19: Anyway, Cam and Katie lived in a crime-free neighborhood right across the street from the local college. But Cam didn't sound so sure of his story. So, where did she go? Why didn't she come back? Why didn't she call anyone? Julie encouraged Cam to call Bend Police, which he did Sunday afternoon.
5: Dispatch, how can I help you?
6: Hi. Last night I got home from the bars with my girlfriend. She got upset at me and ran off, and I still haven't heard from her. Her phone's off.
5: Okay, so did she just take up walking or something from this address? Like, she was mad?
6: Yeah, I walked. She was mad at me, so I walked inside and told her to come meet me in there when she's like, calm down. And then I went back out in 10 minutes, and she was gone. And I called her a few times, and she said she was walking down the street. I haven't heard from her since.
19: As Julie neared Ben, she worried, would police take it seriously? After all, grown woman, lover spat. So Julie added a little urgency and called 911 herself.
7: Dispatch, how can I help you?
9: Yes, I need to have an officer call me. My daughter is missing, and she is over 23, but she has epilepsy and some medical issues.
4: I exaggerated her seizure condition. When she was younger, she had had seizures, but she hadn't had a seizure for a while. But I told them, I was worried about her.
1: How did they react to that?
4: They were concerned about that. They knew that she had been out the night before and she had been drinking. Could that have triggered a medical incident?
19: Julie drove straight to the apartment, where she questioned Cam.
4: I was frustrated that his story just didn't make sense. And so I walked out of the apartment, and I said I just needed to go and take a walk and get some fresh air. And while I was out there walking, the officer came, and I said to him, I need you to go talk to Cam, because his story doesn't make sense to me.
19: What was going on? And where was Kaylee Sawyer?
3: Coming up, Kaylee's mom wasn't the only one troubled by Cam's story.
25: My thought was, did they really have that bad of an argument and something bad happened?
3: And what did police think about Kaylee's sudden disappearance?
22: Did you both agree at that point something was going on here? Something was off?
10: Yeah, we were talking back and forth, and he said, do you think we need to get detectives involved? And I said, yeah, absolutely.
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0: Sunday evening, July 24th, the sun descended toward the Cascades. 18 hours after Kaylee Sawyer argued with her boyfriend and walked alone into the dark, her extended family gathered at the apartment she shared with Cam. Her father, Jamie.
1: Was part of you kind of suspicious of Cameron?
2: Yes. My thought was that they really have that bad of an argument and something bad happened.
1: But your mind went there because, you know, the vast majority of the time when something happens to a young woman, it's somebody very close.
2: But it's hard to believe, too, because we knew Cameron, very innocent young man. He's a nice guy.
1: Yeah.
2: It's hard to imagine that, but you still do.
0: Remember, Cam's story troubled Kaylee's mother, too. Bend police officer Kyle Denny arrived and parked outside the apartment right across the street from the campus of Central Oregon Community College.
3: It's on Aubrey Butte, which is one of the more prestigious areas of town. There's very nice homes.
1: Very safe area, I would think.
3: It's very safe.
0: Officer Denny was soon joined by Corporal Eric Suplee. While Denny talked to the family, Suplee found that friend, the girl who'd seen Kaylee dancing at the bar, the one who texted Cam, "Better come get her."
4: And a little after midnight, Kaylee sent a text message to her friend saying, "I'm home, everything's okay, I'm sorry about earlier tonight." And then her friend tried to call her just before 1 a.m. and Kaylee didn't answer the phone.
1: Did there seem to be any chance that she would have gone back to be with that guy she had met at the bachelorette party?
4: Initially, I thought maybe there was a chance, but...
1: Did you talk to him?
3: So I called him on the telephone. He didn't get Kaylee's phone number. He didn't give her his phone number. So it was just kind of they were hanging out that night, and that was the last he knew or saw of her.
1: And that seemed to make sense to you.
3: It did.
0: So, nothing to disprove anything Cam had told them.
1: What was your take on Cameron's story? What happened? Did it make sense?
3: The story made sense. It made absolute sense.
0: Officer Denny took Julie aside to address concerns about Cam.
5: He was able to come and tell me it's not that his story is changing. His story is evolving. He's remembering things. I think that he, very early on, took on the guilt and the responsibility that if something did happen to her, that maybe it was his fault. I think it was hard for him to retell that story with me thinking, well, why didn't you protect her? Why did you just leave her in the car when you guys were arguing?
1: Why'd you let her go off in the night alone?
5: Yeah, but I never felt that he was involved in harming her.
0: Then Officer Denny assembled the family and asked them a question.
3: I said, hey, is there anywhere you can think of that she might be? And I kind of just sent them on a mission to go start looking at places where she could be if she was trying to cool off.
6: I remember going up to the campus and walking the route that we were told or assumed that she might have walked that night.
0: A terrifying thing to do, said Papa Jim.
6: You didn't know whether we were looking for a body, parts of clothing, a purse.
1: So you were worried something very bad had happened?
6: Oh, yes, petrified, terrified.
5: I wanted to stay home, and I wanted to be there because maybe she'd come home.
1: Yeah, maybe she'd come home, maybe she'd call, maybe she'd let you know.
5: My husband went out and looked for her. We were praying that he find her, that she's safe. But in a way, you know that something's wrong. I was praying that he didn't find her. Because I didn't want him to have to find her if somebody had hurt her.
0: Now, for the two officers, a judgment call. She was a grown woman who was missing, but she had a right to be somewhere else. There was no evidence of foul play. But...
1: Did you both agree at that point something was going on here? Something was off?
3: Yeah, we were talking back and forth, and he said, do you think we need to get detectives involved? And I said, yeah, absolutely.
0: Overnight, the first missing person flyer in the Kaylee Sawyer case went out to law enforcement around Central Oregon. And the next morning, everyone held their breath, hoping Kaylee would simply show up for work at the dentist's office. And then they'd all breathe again.
2: I drove in and walked into her workplace, and they all looked at me, and their faces just showed me what they were already thinking. And I asked them that she called in, and they just shook their heads.
7: It was heartbreaking. I mean, nobody could talk. There was just a lot of tears.
1: That's when you knew.
2: That's when I knew something, and still didn't want to accept it.
1: She was truly missing. And then a few hours later, 20 miles up the road from Bend in Redmond, Oregon, a police detective named Eric Beckwith got up from his desk.
8: Went out to my car and got my lunch and was walking through the lobby and saw Isabel Ponce.
1: Who's Isabel Ponce?
8: Isabel Ponce is somebody that we knew in Redmond. She was a Bend police officer recruit and Redmond resident.
1: She seemed to be waiting for something. Curious. He walked on, back to his office, sat down. No idea what was about to worm its ugly way into his world.
9: Coming up, a worried wife with a wild story.
8: She's crying. She's crying uncontrollably. I knew we had a big problem.
9: And reality sinks in.
6: You ever been hit in the chest with a sledgehammer? That's about what it feels like.
9: When Dateline continues.
1: By Monday morning, they were swamped under waves of panic. It was 36 hours since Kaylee Sawyer walked into the Oregon night and vanished.
10: I'm trying to get a sense of what it felt like to be in the middle of all of that.
5: Complete loss of control, accompanied with sheer panic.
6: You ever been hit in the chest with a sledgehammer? That's about what it feels like.
1: And then, going on noon, 20 miles north of the Redmond Police Department, Detective Eric Beckwith noticed a newly minted Bend police officer named Isabel Ponce sitting calmly on a chair, as if waiting for something. Odd.
8: It struck me as unusual, but I didn't approach her or strike up a conversation. I just went into the office.
1: Unwrapped his lunch, prepared to tuck in, when a colleague appeared at his door.
8: He had asked me if I'd had any idea why she would be in the office, that she had called and requested to talk to a watch commander or a supervisor of some kind.
10: You had no idea?
8: Had no idea.
10: And then?
8: And then I saw Sergeant Duff bring Miss Ponce into his office. Just a short amount of time after that, Sergeant Duff opened his door and yelled down the hall for me to come into his office.
1: So, of course, Beckwith rushed in there and right into the biggest, most shocking case of his life. Though at first, it was just puzzling.
10: Describe the scene to me.
8: She's crying. She's crying uncontrollably.
10: Could you tell what was going on?
8: I knew we had a big problem, and I never would have anticipated how big of a problem we had.
1: There'd been an accident, she got out through her tears. Or at least her husband said he'd had an accident, said he'd hit someone with his car. And it must have been that missing girl that had been showing on TV, Kaylee Sawyer.
10: Did that name, Kaylee Sawyer, mean anything to you?
8: It did. When I had arrived at work on that Monday, I had noticed that Bend PD had put out a missing persons flyer and were requesting other agencies for any information or to be on the lookout for her. So I knew right away what she was talking about.
1: Isabel said her husband was a security guard at Central Oregon Community College, and something must have happened there late Saturday because, she said, he seemed kind of distant all day Sunday. Like here, when they went to the movies, this picked up by a surveillance camera. And then, Monday morning.
11: So he comes out of the room, and his eyes were all teary. That's why I'm like, what happened? Tell me what happened. What's wrong? Then he's like, I hit her with the car.
12: And did he tell you which car?
11: He said the security job, the car that they use at the job.
12: And what did you say to that?
11: So I'm like, what do you mean? What do you mean you hit her? And he's like, yeah, I hit her and I panic.
13: All he said was he hit her and he panicked. He never said.
11: And it wasn't making any sense to me because I'm like, why would somebody do that, especially you, especially him? Like, it doesn't make any sense.
14: Didn't make sense, said Isabel, because her husband, Edwin Laura, was a good man, had a degree in criminal justice, was in training to be a cop. And then he told her that awful, confusing story and just got in his car, told her he was going to make a run for it, and took off, fled, ran away.
13: How long did this conversation go on before he left?
11: It was pretty brief. It was just him moving around. I'm not sure if he... I don't think he grabbed anything other than he did grab my gun from my purse. And then he just kept saying, I need to go, I need to go.
10: What did you think when you heard all these things?
8: I thought we had a significant problem. We had a gentleman who I'd now known that was a member of the campus public safety, whose wife was a police recruit, who was potentially armed, would have some knowledge of the way police initiate an investigation.
14: So Edwin Laura, now on the run, knew what police would do. But seemed like Isabel was being rather vague about him.
8: We had very, very little information about who he was and what his background was.
10: So?
8: Almost alarmingly, that we didn't know much about him.
10: Or, more importantly, where he was now.
8: Only place that she think he could be going would be traveling southbound from Central Oregon to his grandfather's place in Los Angeles.
14: Right away, Beckwith issued a BOLO, Be on the Lookout, for Laura and the 2008 silver Nissan Altima he was believed to be driving. And then he activated the major crimes team, called in dozens of investigators in town and out. Among those responding, Deschutes County Sheriff's Detective James McLaughlin, who had his own questions about the story Isabel Ponce had reported about her husband.
10: He told his wife this crazy tale, which might or might not be true.
15: May or may not be. There were a lot of things left out as far as details that we needed to know, law enforcement-wise, like how did it happen, where is she now?
10: Where is Kaylee, that is? Was she lying in some ditch badly hurt? What exactly did Edwin Laura do to her? And how big a head start did he have? After all, Isabel hadn't seemed to be in a real rush to report any of this, driving from their home 8 minutes away from the police department, then waiting for who knows how long, just sitting in the office, waiting to speak to a sergeant.
16: So she could have been on the phone and let people know in a heartbeat.
15: Yes.
16: You just told me this. He's on the road. Get him.
15: Absolutely.
16: She didn't.
15: She did not. So there is an unknown period of time in between his confession to her from when the actual report took place. It could have been a half hour, 45 minutes. However, it could have also been an hour and a half, 2 hours. We just don't know.
16: You're on a manhunt now.
15: We are. Our goal was this. We are going to hunt for Edwin Enoch Laura as quickly and as fiercely as we can so that we can A, potentially locate Kaylee alive, and B, if we can't, that we can find her and that we can stop anyone else from being hurt.
14: And so began one of the largest manhunts in Oregon history. But not so easy to find a man who doesn't want to be found, or to know what that man might do next.
9: Coming up, a mother's nightmare.
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By Monday afternoon, Katie Sawyer had been gone a day and a half, and the calculus was very grim. If Edwin Laura had told his wife the truth, Kaylee might be dead. But was he telling the truth? And was she? Or was Kaylee still alive and injured? Or alive and the captive of an armed and obviously dangerous fugitive? But having told them what she came to say, Isabel Pond

0: to be shared with Kaylee's family. Not yet. Not even with her mother, Julie, who was conducting a search of her own.
1: My best friend and I went and made missing posters and started distributing those all throughout Bend.
2: Panicky day.
1: Yeah. And, you know, the whole time that you're doing this, you're checking your cell phone. You're calling her cell phone. And the part that was hard, sometimes you would call and it would go straight to voicemail. But sometimes you would call and it would ring. And so you would think, oh my gosh, did she turn the phone on? And, nobody ever answered.
2: Did you think maybe she'd been kidnapped or something?
1: When I heard that she'd gone for a walk, you hear about news stories about people stealing young women and, you know.
2: She's a blonde, good-looking young woman. You never know.
1: Yeah, and so then now I'm going to have to search for her, you know, being a sex slave, you know, and that.
2: It's just a pretty awful thing to contemplate.
1: It is a very awful thing.
3: And we knew how hard the family was searching for Kaylee, how many friends and relatives and people that were out looking for her. So, yeah, that was weighing on my mind and other investigators as well.
0: And the major crimes team was growing by the hour. Deschutes County District Attorney John Hummel.
4: This was full on every man and woman in every law enforcement agency in Deschutes County and also Cook and Jefferson counties with the Oregon State Police Department as well, putting all resources into it. We needed to find Kaylee because we thought she may still be alive.
0: Edwin Laura was the key. So again, they asked his wife, where could he be?
2: Did you ask her whether he knew other people around town that he might, you know, hide with or something like that? Or
3: yes, I did. She told me that there would be no place for him to go in town or close or anywhere in Oregon for that matter.
0: No place at all, she said. No family to run to, no one. And then a bit later, one of the investigators Beckwith had called in remembered something. Laura did, in fact, have family in the area. Police had once arrested his stepfather. And that's how the investigator knew that the stepfather lived 5 minutes from the police department. And also, only 5 minutes from Laura's house.
2: What do you know? And his wife, the police officer, basically led you away from that.
3: She definitely didn't lead us directly to that place, that's for sure.
0: And there, lo and behold, just 2 blocks from his parents' house, detectives found Edwin Laura's getaway car. His 2008 Nissan Altima, abandoned. A SWAT team was assembled, went to his parents' door.
2: Was he at his parents' house?
3: He was not at his parents' house.
0: And from the parents?
5: There wasn't much detail, if any, only that he had come by, that he had asked for some money. They had no idea where he was, where he had gone, that there was any trouble at all. That was the initial interview. They gave no credible information for us to use.
2: Did they tell the officer that they'd given him a car to use?
5: No.
2: That doesn't make it easy to find a person.
5: No, it's typical, but no, it does not.
2: Maybe there'd be something at Laura's house, some clue to what made him tick or to where he might have gone. Detective McLaughlin got a search warrant, headed over there. Went inside.
0: But nothing could have prepared him for what he would discover. Nothing at all.
6: Coming up, 2 discoveries at Edwin Lara's home. 1 surprising.
5: There were things that were written on certain pages, certain scriptures.
6: The other, horrifying.
7: This is not a good sign at all.
5: It is not.

0: massive searches were in full force across central Oregon late that Monday in July 2016. In neither case did the searchers have all the facts. Katie Sawyer's family got word out every which way they could. Posters, Facebook.
1: Within less than 24 hours, there was 10,000 shares of Kaylee's missing picture.
2: Wow.
1: There wasn't a spot in downtown Bend or, you know, Redmond that you could go that you didn't see Kaylee's missing picture.
3: We had people call and said, I just canceled everything for the week. What do you need?
0: Kaylee's family did not know what this police officer had told detectives.
4: He said something that he hit her with the car, and then he panicked.
0: Did not know that this security company car with the missing flyer attached was the very one Edwin Laura was driving when, as he told his wife, he ran into Kaylee. But was she dead or alive? It was most certainly, said D.A. John Hummel, a race against time.
5: But I was holding on to hope, and every officer was holding on to hope, that she might be clinging to life. And if we could find her, we could race her to help and bring her back from the point of no return.
0: And as they searched for her, they searched also for him, for answers. Detective Beckwith struggled to contain his outrage that a security guard at Central Oregon Community College, a wannabe cop, would cut and run.
2: How do you wrap your mind around the idea that somebody in that level of trust would do such a thing?
6: I don't think you can wrap your mind away around that.
0: By now, the major crimes team had grown to more than 30 investigators, one of whom was Detective James McLaughlin, about to be sent to conduct a search of Edwin Laura's home.
7: I would like to see what makes this person tick.
0: And it just happened, coincidence really, that McLaughlin was a former pastor, which was about to matter a lot.
7: We go through the house, and I'm immediately drawn to a music room. There's pictures of Edwin and Isabel inside. Various musical instruments.
0: They found YouTube videos, Laura singing love songs. But also in here was evidence that Laura was a member of his church's worship team. And here on Laura's bedside table was a well-worn Bible.
2: You've preached from a Bible.
7: I have.
2: And so you know what a used Bible looks like.
7: Absolutely. There were things that were written on certain pages, certain scriptures. So I believed at this point, this is one of the focal points of his life.
0: And when the detective found evidence in a note that Laura was tithing, giving 10% of his income to the church, he began thinking several steps ahead.
2: What did you think as you're looking at that Bible and you see that he is clearly highly engaged in his religion and his commitment to it?
7: My first thought is I'm here for some kind of reason, and I believe that unless this is a complete farce, that there's a hook there. And I'm looking for a hook through that house. I want a hook.
2: If there is anybody who could use that hook, it's you.
7: And I believe that. That was my initial thought, is that I can

0: use this.
1: Something going on with that man.
0: He's feeding something else, and I'm just wondering what that something else is.
2: Maybe they'd find it in the backyard shed. Isabel had told detectives Edwin Laura had left some things there. Would it reveal anything about what happened or where Kaylee was? McLaughlin opened the door, and this did not look good.
1: What did you find in there?
0: So inside the shed, there was a trash bag. Inside that trash bag, there was a green purse. That green purse had a large amount of cast-off and blood stain on it.
2: Inside the purse, Kaylee Sawyer's passport. And there were the shoes she'd put on before the bachelorette party Saturday night. But then, there it was, like a punch in the gut.
0: There's also a large rock that was very sharp. Half of it, at least, was saturated in dried blood.
2: A murder weapon. Had to be.
1: This is not a good sign at all.
0: It is not.
2: Kaylee Sawyer was not a victim of a hit and run. No. It was much more than that. And in that moment, faint hope died.
0: I believe that she was dead.
1: This was a murder. This wasn't any accident.
0: This was definitely not an accident. It was definitely a murder.
2: But if that wasn't horrifying enough, there was one more thing in that shed. This. It was a poster board for a criminal justice class Laura had taken at the community college. A project on serial killers.
3: She had a fascination with serial killers. And so you naturally ask, well, why? Are you a serial killer?
2: And if that was a real question, then...
1: What were your fears of what could happen?
0: I had very, very real fears that he was going to abduct and that he was going to harm someone else. I knew he had a firearm. I knew clearly at this point in time, this man is willing to commit murder. This man is willing to do heinous, unspeakable things.
2: Monday evening, late now, 48 hours after Kaylee Sawyer vanished. Kaylee's friends and family had scoured the streets and alleys and woodlots around Bend, Oregon, and found no sign of her anywhere.
4: I told my husband. I'm not stupid. I know she's not with us anymore. About 5 minutes later, there was a knock on the door.
2: That's when they told her what they'd found, that Kaylee was dead. And the guy named Edwin Laura was on the run. And now detectives worried what or who was next.
0: I'm looking at a desperate man, and anything can happen at this point in time, is my thought. Anything can happen.
2: Oh, it would. 9 p.m., 130 miles northwest of Bend, in the capital city of Salem, Oregon, a 19-year-old saleswoman named Andrea Mays was walking to her car, tired, at the end of her double shift at the Ross Dress for Less.
5: I was supposed to leave, in the middle of the afternoon, but I decided to stay and cover someone's shift.
2: As she got in her car, she got out her phone and snapped a selfie.
5: It was just a long day. I was on my Snapchat, just took a picture of, working the double shift.
2: That's when she saw him.
5: I just, in the corner of my eye...
2: Somebody reaching into her window.
5: That's when he unlocked the door and sat in the car really fast. And he had a big backpack with him, and he had a gun just pointing it at me.
2: She flinched. Had to be a prank, she thought.
5: I was really confused, because at first I thought it was somewhat fast. Then I saw his face, and I was like, what are you doing? And then he started yelling at me.
1: Where was the gun?
5: It was just in between him and his backpack. He just had his backpack on his lap, and then he had his gun, hiding it, just pointing it at me.
1: What did he say to you about the gun?
5: He didn't say anything. He just kept it pointing at me until I started driving.
2: And then Andrea started laughing. Had to be a prank.
5: And that's when he got really upset, and he put the gun on my thigh, and he had told me, he's like, do you think this is a game? Do you think this is a joke? Because I will shoot you. I'm not joking.
2: Her body reacted then almost before her mind.
1: What does it feel like?
5: Just this whole part of my face and to my ears was numb and burning hot and red. And I remember I was just gripping the steering wheel so hard. I wasn't even crying at this point yet because it was just so unreal to me.
6: coming up. Andrea's terrifying journey is just beginning.
5: I kind of felt like that. I'm probably not going to go home. They're probably going to find my body in a ditch somewhere or find me dead in a motel.
6: But she doesn't get scared. Instead, she gets mad.
5: A couple of times I thought I could probably just put the handcuffs around his neck and, you know, maybe make him pass out or something to give me enough time to run.
6: When Dateline continues.
2: Police now believe Kaylee Sawyer had been murdered, and they were in hot pursuit of their prime suspect, Edwin Laura. He was more than 100 miles up the road, on the run and desperate. Laura kidnapped teenager Andrea Mays at gunpoint and forced her to start driving. He told her he'd killed a girl in Bend. Made her look as she drove at the stories about Kaylee on her phone.
7: How did you not become hysterical?
5: I don't know. In my head, I just kept thinking, it'll end soon, maybe he'll just leave, or maybe he'll just find another car.
2: She thought about her family. Would she ever see them again? Was he going to kill her? And then somehow, it occurred to her. Her car had an oil leak. If she made him believe it was worse than it was, would he let her go?
5: I kept telling him, it's not going to make it. You just need to find a different car, find somebody else, because I can't help you. And he's like, he kept telling me, we'll figure it out. We'll just keep adding oil.
8: And so they did, stopped at a service station, and then a McDonald's, where he held her at gunpoint while he bought food.
5: It was the most frustrating feeling ever, knowing that I probably talked to maybe 5 people while he had me captive, and nobody even suspected a thing.
7: Were you trying to make them understand what was going on? Or?
5: I wanted to, but he had told me that if I even made eye contact with anybody, he would shoot them, he would shoot me, that he didn't care. He had nothing to lose.
2: And so again, she drove. He held the gun. And a strange thing happened.
5: There was a couple of times where I really thought, like, I wasn't going to go home ever. I wasn't going to see my family. So when I would feel like that in those times, I was just in a, like, I don't care attitude. And I would snap at him. I would say things. And
7: instead of crying or getting terribly upset, you'd get mad.
5: Yeah.
7: Huh.
5: It kind of felt like that. I'm probably not going to go home. I'm probably never going to see anybody again. They're probably going to find my body in a ditch somewhere or find me dead in a motel or something.
2: And sure enough, 90 miles down the interstate, he told her, we're stopping. They pulled up to a motel, the Relax Inn. Here he is on surveillance video, keeping an eye on Andrea while he checks in. Once inside their room, he handcuffed her. He took a shower, told her, now it's your turn.
5: In my head, I thought I'd rather die than shower in front of you. And I told him, I don't care what you do to me at this point, because that would be honestly worse than dying, is to shower in front of you. I would rather die.
7: What did you do? Did you have a thought maybe I could make a break for it here while he's in the shower or anything?
5: Yeah, it's kind of silly. I mean, I've watched Criminal Minds and Law and Orders. They're my favorite shows. I was handcuffed the whole time in there, so a couple of times I thought I could probably just put the handcuffs around his neck and, you know, maybe make him pass out or something to give me enough time to run or drive away. But then the thoughts would come into my head, well, it could go really bad if I'm not strong enough to do that, and he's the one with the gun.
2: He moved her, handcuffed her to the bed, forced her to take a sleeping pill, put his face down beside hers.
5: I was freaking out because I had never been in a position like that. I didn't really know what to do.
2: He was, she knew, about to rape her. And just then, the alarm on her phone went off.
5: I don't even know what that alarm was for, but that alarm probably saved my life because he saw it and was like, what's this? What does that mean? And then I don't know where I got the idea, but I was like, that's my timer. I have to take medicine every day. And he was like, for what? And I was like, well, I have an STD. And he was like, you have a what? And I was like, I have an STD and I've been living with it and I have to take medicine every day.
2: She didn't, but
7: Did you think if I tell him that, he won't want to rape me?
5: Yeah.
7: And you were right.
5: Yeah.
2: Then the kidnapper's phone rang. It was someone from his family, saying the cops were after him. He put on a bulletproof vest, announced they were leaving. And as Andrea's car sputtered down the highway, in the pitch dark, far from any town or help, Laura frightened her with a fake story that he came from a family of rapists and murderers, known criminals.
5: He had started telling me that we're going to Los Angeles, that he has family there. I was just thinking a million things like, I'm going to be put through sex trafficking, or I'm going to be sold to somebody, or I have no idea what he's planning to do, maybe just kill me at the end. I didn't think I was going to live another day. I didn't think I was even going to see the moon that night.
2: And oh, it would get worse. Though, when it did...
5: I didn't see anything. It just... my whole head just went black.
6: Coming up, a shooting.
5: The gun just went off.
6: Another kidnapping.
5: He's like, you just need to drive. You just need to get me out of here.
6: And a Facebook message from a killer.
9: And I ever want to let family members... Andrea, that she's fine and she will be fine.
6: When Dateline continues.
2: The morning sun lit up the sky over Mount Shasta as dawn arrived in Northern California. It was Tuesday, 52 hours after Kaylee disappeared. Andrea Mays and her kidnapper, Edwin Laura, had been on the road 8 hours, and her car was overheating.
5: And he told me, we're going to have to get a new car. This one's not going to make it.
2: 5 a.m., Laura pulled off the road in Yreka, California, at this Super 8 motel, where he saw a man unloading his car, checking into his room. He grabbed Andrea, dragged her along, and burst in on the man. And that's when it happened.
5: The guy was like, you guys have the wrong room. You need to leave. And Edwin, he's like, we just need your car. We're not going to hurt you. We just need to get out of here. And the guy was like, no, help, help.
7: And what happened?
5: Then that's when he told him to stop yelling, and he told him if he didn't stop that he would kill him. And he just kept yelling for help. And then the gun just went off, and everything just kind of went black in my head.
2: The man clutched his stomach, went down.
5: And all I remember was my ears were ringing really loud, and I was just being pulled out of the room.
2: They ran, Laura pulling Andrea with him.
5: And then I'm like thinking, well, I just seen him shoot someone in front of me. What's to stop him from shooting me in the back on my way to the car? And I was just scared. I didn't know what to do. And so all I saw ahead of me was just the gas station, and that's where he was running to.
2: Here, the mobile station, somebody was gassing up. In the car, an older woman and two young men, one behind the wheel. Laura jumped in, pulled Andrea in too.
5: He's like, you just need to drive, you just need to
7: get
5: me out of here.
7: He had the gun out, pointed at them.
5: Yeah, he was pointing it at the driver at the time.
2: He slammed the doors, took off. Behind them, someone called 911. EMTs arrived just in time to save the life of the man Laura shot. Well, in the car, the older woman was hysterical.
5: She just... really didn't understand what was going on. I mean, who would?
2: Laura took their cell phones, made Andrea throw them out the window.
5: I was just trying to throw them as hard as I could to the grass to make sure that they wouldn't, like, break so maybe they could pinpoint where we were going or something.
2: And then, 30 miles down the road, he suddenly stopped.
5: And he's like, okay, you guys just all get out.
2: That is, all but Andrea, who, as she watched them leave, saw that one of them still had a cell phone.
5: I think it was one of the boys who was smart enough to just keep it.
2: Out of the car, the boy called 911. Well, Laura, unaware of what the boy was doing, kept driving.
5: He was going like 120 at that time now. And he was just zooming in and out of cars, honking at people, just driving reckless and crazy.
7: So, how did you understand that somebody was following you?
5: I didn't. It was just him that kept saying, oh, there's a helicopter. It's following me. They know where I'm going. and I think he was just paranoid or...
7: Did you see the helicopter?
5: I didn't. And a couple of times he could even hear it, I guess, and he would tell me, "Do you hear it? Where's the helicopter?" And I would look, and there would be nothing there.
7: Paranoid. But before long, they heard the sirens. Saw the highway patrol cars behind them. Here's the dashcam video.
10: They're approaching Thomas Creek.
7: But even then, screaming down the freeway, Laura made phone calls to his family and recorded this on Andrea's phone.
9: Hi, everybody. I just want to say that I apologize for everything I've done. Most likely, I'm going to get caught. And sorry about that girl. About that girl in Central Oregon. And I just want to let family members... that she's fine and she will be fine because so far she's been doing what I've been told to do. You know, and if you guys are wondering if I have done dirty things to her, no. All right, I'm not that kind of guy. You know, I just killed that other girl, you know, and I regret it. I regret killing her. You know, she's kept screaming and I've been stalking her forever. Told the cops that not to shoot us, because if they shoot us, then that's not my fault. Okay, but sorry, everybody. Bye.
8: And just here, Andrea made the last in a series of remarkable decisions. Decisions that very likely saved her life and certainly saved her family anguish.
5: And so he wanted me to post that to my Facebook and share it with everybody. And I remember, I think he had me caption it, "Crazy murderer on the loose" or something to that effect. And I kept telling him, like, I have a lot of people I don't want to see this, because he did record me in that video a couple of times. And I didn't want teachers or pastors and friends and people to see that.
7: They'd
5: and
7: be
5: see
7: terrified
5: me
7: for you.
5: So vulnerable, yeah. So I just changed the setting on the post to just only me to see it. So it looked like it really did post, but only I could see it. He was threatening to kill me if I didn't post it.
8: It was at this very moment, 6:40 a.m., when Edwin Laura called 911.
11: 911 emergency reporting.
9: Yes, hi. This is Edwin Laura, and I'm the guy on Interstate 5, going at high speed. I just want to say I am going to turn myself in.
8: The dispatcher tried to understand.
11: Are you by yourself, or?
9: No, I have someone with me. I kidnapped her in Oregon. She's innocent. Her name is Andrea. What's your last name? I'll let her give her a last name so you can call her family, okay?
12: Hello?
11: Yeah, hi. What's your name?
12: Andrea.
11: Okay, are you hurt at all, Andrea?
12: No.
8: Then, sounding a little sorry for himself, Laura started bargaining.
9: I want to ask you a favor.
11: Uh-huh.
9: So I have asthma.
11: You have asthma? Okay.
9: Yeah, so you tell them not to be too rough on me because, you know, I can barely breathe right now. You want me to throw my gun out of the window right now?
11: You know, not right now. No. Don't do that right now.
9: All right.
11: I just want you to stop safely.
9: I can just give it to Andrea, see if she wants to kill me.
11: No.
8: Finally, just before 7 a.m.
11: Don't keep this chasing you. Just pull over.
9: Yeah, I'll pull over right now. Okay, I'll let you talk to Andrea.
11: Okay, just don't hang up.
9: I'm not.
12: Hello?
11: Yeah, hi, Andrea. Are you okay? You don't need any medical or anything?
12: No.
11: He is stopping?
12: Mm-hmm.
13: Get your hands up!
11: Can you see, do they have him in custody already?
12: They're putting the cuffs on him right now.
11: They're putting the cuffs on him? I'm going to hang up and get out, and you walk backwards towards him with your hands up, okay?
12: Okay.
8: But it still wasn't over for Andrea. She was arrested too, and it was hours before detectives from Oregon arrived and explained that Andrea was the innocent one, a victim. And then two more things happened in this remote California police station. First, a horrifying story, a confession about what that man did to Kaylee Sawyer. And then, quiet and unnoticed, an extreme complication.
6: coming up. A brave young woman's battle.
0: He said she began coming to and tried to fight. She was trying to turn emergency lights on, trying to grab the radio, trying to honk the horn, anything that she could do, because she knew.
6: And an odd request from a killer.
3: It was shocking to me to hear him say that.

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2: Red Bluff, California, Tuesday, Tehama County Jail. After a 3-day, 2-state crime spree, killing, kidnapping, shooting, carjacking, manhunt, high-speed chase,
3: get your hands up!
2: And finally surrender.
4: That's fine. Don't sit right here.
2: Edwin Lara seemed eager to talk to the detectives who'd just arrived from Oregon.
5: We were informed, actually, as we were walking into the jail, that he's been asking for you. Been waiting for you.
2: The question was, what would he say? But as the detectives soon learned, a better question might be, what wouldn't Laura say?
6: Hi. My name is Sergeant Beckwith.
7: I'm Mac.
6: Wait, I shouldn't introduce myself because you guys know me.
5: I'm sure you guys already know who I am. There's a really, really strong hint of arrogance and ego behind that statement.
2: And right away it was obvious. Laura seemed to be enjoying his new role as notorious criminal.
6: Well, all I got to say is that I want to go home. Okay. I'm going to do everything possible to go home.
7: Yes, sir. And home meaning Oregon?
6: Yes.
2: But first things first, the detectives implored, where was Kaylee Sawyer?
7: We have not been able to find Kaylee's body. Can you please help me find her body immediately before we start talking about anything else? The reason why I'm asking you that is I've done this a bunch of times.
6: I want to tell you where the body is.
2: And so Laura went to work, drawing a crude map.
6: 126 Highway.
7: Mm-hmm.
6: That's going towards Salem.
2: He dumped her along a highway, he said, 10 miles outside of Redmond.
6: There's a mailbox right here.
2: Really?
8: 18700? Isn't that a kind of a significant number?
9: It's significant because the California Penal Code for murder or homicide is 187.
2: And just about then, as the detectives were talking to Laura, their colleagues back in Oregon found the car he'd taken from his parents. And the note inside, on which he'd written repeatedly, 18700. Had he been toying with them? Playing games?
8: A wannabe cop who left the call signal for homicide in a note. Is that an address or is it just a message or what the hell is it?
5: And that's exactly what we're thinking. That is something that he spent time developing and looking for. And it just so happened to fit his desire to hide her body, but hide it in a way that he's not hiding his body of work from the public. He wants it seen eventually.
2: Detective Beckwith got on the phone to Oregon.
7: He said it's directly across from the signal box on the south side of the highway.
2: They went to look, and just like that.
9: It's about 5 minutes after that we locate Kaylee.
2: Here's where she was, a ravine just off the highway. And Kaylee Sawyer's family got the call they dreaded.
10: The last time I got to kiss my baby girl on the forehead, it was through a black body bag.
11: We asked when we can see her, identify their body, and they would not let us see her. Their words were, you cannot see her because she's unrecognizable.
10: Unrecognizable is the haunting word. How do you accept that?
2: Kaylee's mom couldn't bring herself to visit the morgue.
11: I just knew that if I went, I might climb up on that table with her and not leave.
2: But back in jail with the detectives, Laura seemed pleased to have an audience and had decided to reveal more and worse, like the reason why Kaylee's body was unrecognizable. He was in his cruiser, he told them, at Central Oregon Community College, the cruiser that looked just like a real police car, in a uniform that made him look just like a real policeman. And along came Kaylee Sawyer, after that argument with her boyfriend.
7: I just turn and I didn't hit her that hard. I used bumper with the patrol car.
2: An accident? That's what he told his wife, Isabel, the morning he left, and what he claimed in the note he left behind in his car.
9: He kind of stuck to that I hit her with the car story for a little bit.
8: You knew it wasn't true.
9: We knew it wasn't true, and it was easy to get past that.
2: How? Well, remember, Detective McLaughlin, the former pastor, had searched Laura's home the previous day and found his Bible and evidence of his apparent devotion to his church. The hook he now could see for this very moment.
7: I was in your house. I saw the Bible. I know you thumbed through it a lot. I see that you've tithed for months consecutively.
2: He appealed to Laura the way a pastor would, with Psalm 24, clean hands and a pure heart.
5: And I said, do you clean one hand when you wash your hands, or do you clean them both? Well, both. Okay, so now's your time to tell me the real story, because what you just said didn't happen that way. And he begins to describe, to my shock and quite frankly, terror, listening to the things that he had done.
2: The truth, Laura said, was that when he saw Kaylee that night, he knew she was the one he'd been looking for. And upwelled a familiar urge. His urge to kill a beautiful woman.
9: He saw her as a target the moment he laid eyes on her.
2: And so he cruised alongside Kaylee, excited, stopped, got out of his cruiser in his cop-like uniform, trying extra hard to look safe, hiding his ugly intention.
9: Mr. Lara offered her a ride, and she refused. She didn't want a ride from him.
7: So I panic and I just grab her by the throat and I told her, shut up, shut up, shut up. She passed out.
9: In his words, he put her in the car. He didn't open the door. She didn't get in willingly. He put her in there.
8: What did he do to her then?
9: He took her cell phone from her. He told us that he knew that he felt a sense of relief once he took her cell phone. Just completely under his control in a vehicle that she can't escape from.
2: Can't escape because the campus car had a security cage in the back seat, just like a real police car. Then, with Kaylee unconscious, he drove up the hill to a secluded parking lot, B-12.
5: He said she began coming to and tried to fight. She started to crawl through the plexiglass cage back seat. She was trying to turn emergency lights on, trying to grab the radio, trying to honk the horn, anything that she could do to, because she knew.
7: So I grabbed the chokehold and I was telling her, shut up, shut up, shut up, shut up. She was just struggling to scream. So I threw her down and my head over the rock, on the head.
2: The rock he saved and squirreled away like a trophy in his backyard shed.
5: And he decides at that point that he does want to sexually assault her. And he sexually assaults her there while she is dying and drags her up behind a tree and finishes the job with the big 60, 70-pound rock.
7: And that's when I think she died, because I heard her breathing, her last breath.
2: Afterwards, he told them, he felt bad about what he did.
7: She looked like a really nice girl, and she didn't deserve what I did to her.
2: Laura's confession continued for 6 hours. They asked if he wanted to call someone. He said, could I call the media?
8: Like have a press conference about it or something? What in heaven's name?
9: It was shocking to me to hear him say that.
2: Detectives believed they had him. Nothing could have been further from the truth.
1: Coming up. A question from a killer that could let him walk free.
8: Well, it had to be a bad day.
12: It was. It was so hard.
1: When Dateline continues.
2: On Tuesday evening, they had a vigil. From all around Bend, people gathered, most of them silent, in disbelief. They had planned this in hope as they searched. And during those 2 days, the whole town seemed to adopt Kaylee Sawyer, Ben's daughter, they took to calling her. But now Ben's daughter was dead, and unbelievably, at the hands of a security guard at the local community college, Edwin Laura. Sort of thing that gives a cop nightmares.
9: I can imagine maybe my own kid, my own daughter, just out walking in to have somebody stop, and her dad's a cop, and she might associate that with being someone of safety and security and trust, and then in a moment like that, he takes it all from her, using just what he's wearing, and, you know, it's disgusting.
12: It's also very unsettling.
9: It's as unsettling as it gets.
12: You have to wonder a lot. What possessed him to be so apparently devoutly religious and to be want to be a cop and want to be a kind of an upstanding member of society, but at the same time he had this stuff going on?
9: Yeah, I still wonder about that to this day. For him to go from no criminal history to the most severe criminal history in a matter of 3 days was alarming and is still alarming to me.
2: So, what to do with a man like Edwin Laura, now charged with aggravated murder and kidnapping and other crimes? It was the DA, John Hummel's, job to decide.
13: If the facts in this case did not warrant a sentence of death, then I, in essence, would have been saying that no crime ever in Deschutes County would be appropriate for the death penalty, and I decided to ask the jury to impose a sentence of death.
2: And so they prepared for trial. They went over and over all that happened, minute by minute. They interviewed and re-interviewed witnesses, pored over the physical evidence. They examined in minute detail Laura's six-hour confession, ensured he'd been read his rights.
7: You do have the right to remain silent.
2: The detectives even went the extra mile and read Laura his consular rights. Though he was a permanent legal U.S. resident, he was born in Honduras.
7: You want us to notify the consular's office at this time? No.
2: It was quite a bit later they discovered one bit of video had been overlooked somehow. Didn't turn up for months. Mind you, it didn't exactly jump out. What Laura said off camera, almost as an aside.
14: My lawyer, I'm okay?
15: No, it's your right to request a lawyer.
14: Okay.
15: So when you get your phone calls, you can request a lawyer.
2: And that was it. The moment passed. Laura, though entitled to phone calls, did not ask again and did not phone anyone. So there was a hearing. The judge listened to defense arguments that at the moment Laura asked about a lawyer, he invoked his right to counsel, and all questions should have stopped, and tossed out Edwin Laura's confession. All of it. Every word.
12: Wow, that had to be a bad day.
13: It was. It was so hard.
12: It's hard to take, huh?
10: Very hard to take. And it's something we're going to live with, and we do live with every day of our lives. Till the time they put me under the grass, I'm going to have a hard, you know, hollow heart.
2: Well, there was other evidence besides his confession. Like Kaylee's purse and shoes and that rock covered in her blood, all found in Laura's backyard shed. And Kaylee's blood inside Laura's security company car and on her body, evidence that she fought hard to survive.
9: She left behind evidence that was incredibly damning. She had his DNA under her fingernails.
2: So investigators encouraged the DA, do not lose faith. Push ahead.
13: You know, they said, you know, look, we got this.
12: Sure.
13: We can do it. We have the evidence. If we thought it was a death penalty case before, there's no reason to back down now.
2: Except then everything changed again.
16: Coming up, disorder in the court and a phone call with a killer.
17: Well, hang on a second. You got to explain that to me a little bit. Well, what are you suggesting?

0: She looked at pretty nice girl. She didn't deserve what I did.
1: Edwin Laura told the whole story, held little, if anything, back. And not a word of it would be heard by any jury, any time. Inadmissible. So, as prosecutors prepared, even without that confession, to ask a jury to give Laura the death penalty, his defense team asked for a meeting with the DA, made an offer. Laura would plead guilty and agree to a sentence of life without parole. But would Kaylee's family go for that? A retired judge sat down with Kaylee's mother and told her what a jury conviction, her desired result, would almost certainly mean.
2: He explained to me what happens in a death penalty case and the appeals. As long as he's living on death row, I would be too.
3: Some choice.
2: Yeah. I would have had to show up to every appeal.
1: And so family members stuffed down their grief and anger and said, make the deal. On a January day in 2018, Judgment Day arrived for Edwin Laura. The courtroom was packed, the first row filled shoulder to shoulder with members of the major crimes team. Scattered in the gallery behind, Kaylee's large extended family and many friends. Her boyfriend, Cam. At the defendant's table, Edwin Laura. And finally, also in the courthouse that day, that young woman Laura was charged with kidnapping during his getaway, Andrea Mays.
4: This was the first time that I had seen him since everything happened. It was just hard even sitting there because I could see him trying to look over here.
1: There was something in the air that day.
5: You have no idea how much irreversible damage this piece of has done to my extended family. And I'm going to fill his carcass full of lead.
1: Finally, it was time for Edwin Laura to speak. What could he say? Oh, boy.
6: God Almighty, who art in heaven, I'll ask you, please, heal the hearts, all those broken hearts.
1: Papa Jim, quite thoroughly disgusted, stormed out of the courtroom.
6: I ask you, please, heal the hearts of this family.
7: Felt like it was staged. And in retrospect, I wish I had the courage to stand up and tell him to turn around. Because all those people, I had to sit there and watch that happen, that show.
6: And may Kaylee's soul rest in peace.
8: The death sentence, even if they carried it out, would have been too quick for him. You know, he's going to die a lot slower death.
1: Now, you may recall Laura, right after his capture, asked if he could call the media. An honest desire to explain?
9: Hello?
1: Edwin?
9: Yes.
1: We were skeptical. So, in May 2019, we called his bluff.
10: I understand you've been wanting to tell your story for some time.
1: But was he serious about explaining himself? No. Instead, Laura floated a strange little conspiracy theory about his bank statements.
9: Yeah, I wish they would have gotten my statement, my bank statements, every time I stayed in Salem, Oregon. I wish they would have gotten that, but they never did. Right now, I'm, like, frustrated when it comes down to that. You know, but at this point, I honestly don't have nothing to say.
10: Well, hang on a second. You got to explain that to me a little bit. Well, what are you suggesting?
9: Well, once they look into it, they'll be able to figure it out.
10: But figure out what?
9: There's a lot of things. So right now, I don't have nothing to say.
1: And with that, Laura's conversation with us was over. Of course, we checked, and of course, his bank statements, like everything else about him, had been examined in infinite detail, and there was just nothing to look at there. And the little charade in our phone call? Who knows why? But with Edwin Laura sentenced and safely tucked away in prison, did Kaylee's family simply turn the page? Oh no, not even close. And Laura still had to answer for one more thing. What he did to Andrea Mays.
11: Coming up.
12: Central Oregon Community College bears some responsibility for Kaylee Sawyer's death. They bear a lot of responsibility for her death.
11: Kaylee's legacy and a time to heal.
13: I'm not a victim. I am a survivor.
11: When day

0: In the years after Kaylee Sawyer's 2016 murder, her loved ones slowly and painfully worked their way through the stages of grief, anger, bargaining, depression. But that final stage, acceptance, the way this crime occurred, not a chance.
1: I would have never been able to tell my daughter, your monster, your boogeyman, will pull up alongside you in a car that looks like a police officer's car. And he will get out, and he will be dressed like a police officer.
0: And Katie's family was not alone in its belief that Edwin Laura's crime, committed while on the job as a campus security officer, was aided and abetted by the community college that supplied both his cop-like uniform and patrol car with a cage. The props he used when he kidnapped and killed Kaylee. D.A. John Hummel.
2: Central Oregon Community College bears some responsibility for Kaylee Sawyer's death. They bear a lot of responsibility for her death.
0: Why? Because it turned out that as a campus security guard, Laura had undergone no background check, no psychological tests, and none of the training required of real police officers in Oregon. And yet, COCC had allowed its uniformed officers to make arrests and traffic stops and to investigate crimes. Actions the DA and other law officers had repeatedly demanded the college stop, even before Kaylee's murder.
3: How would they react to these demands?
2: They would say that they think they are legally allowed to do it.
0: Kaylee's family filed a civil rights lawsuit against Central Oregon Community College.
4: Do you solemnly swear?
0: Depositions were taken of the campus security director, Laura's boss, who had overseen many changes.
5: When you first arrived here, did safety officers carry handcuffs?
6: They did not.
0: And what Edwin Laura's colleagues revealed about his behavior prior to Kaylee's murder was horrifying.
7: And he's like, oh, here, look at this.
0: Fellow security officers testified one by one how he'd showed them pornographic videos starring himself, how he'd sent inappropriate text messages to them showcasing his obsession with dead bodies, and more.
8: His behavior changed so much so that I felt like I was trapped.
0: The family's attorney, Tim Williams.
9: He had physically pinned a female cadet within the building of CPS and forced her to reveal her religious beliefs in great detail.
10: Those are the behaviors that the phrase red flag was invented for, it seems to me.
9: That was our understanding as well, yeah.
0: They were disturbing depositions. And Julie somehow sat through every one.
1: It was really hard because at the end of these depositions, they all asked to come and say something to me. They would have tears in their eyes, and a lot of them just kept apologizing. And I could have asked them at that point, you know, why didn't you say something? But then I saw the hurt and the guilt in their eyes, and I didn't want to add to that.
0: The college, for its part, admitted to no wrongdoing, but agreed to a $2 million settlement with Kaylee's family, the maximum allowed by law in Oregon. The college declined our request for an interview, but issued a statement saying, in part, COCC sends our deepest sympathies to the family and friends of Kaylee Sawyer. And noting its commitment to safety, the college then listed the changes it's made since Kaylee's death, including altering vehicles and uniforms, discontinuing the use of handcuffs, and implementing background checks and criminal history checks for officers.
1: It's because of Kaylee that campus is safe, and that makes me feel good.
0: But was the family done?

0: Sometimes it all overwhelmed her.
1: There's days where I wake up and I just really don't want to talk to anybody. I don't want to do anything.
0: And so as she waited more than a year for her case to make its slow way through the legal system, Andrea fretted over whether or not to be in federal court when Laura was finally sentenced for kidnapping and terrorizing her. Whether to face him, whether to say something. But then, in 2019, at the courthouse in Eugene, Oregon, there she was.
1: I just didn't want to look back 10 years from now and just regret not coming or not saying anything.
0: And so Andrea summoned up every ounce of courage she could and said her piece to his face. No cameras in this courtroom, so she told us what she said to him in court.
1: I'm not a victim. I'm a survivor. I'm a warrior. I defeated him, and I am truly blessed.
0: For his crimes against Andrea, a federal judge handed Laura another life prison sentence. Laura also agreed to plead guilty to a host of California charges related to his crime spree. Laura's wife, Isabel, by the way, who was never charged with any wrongdoing, filed for divorce, resigned from the Bend Police Department, and moved away. Perhaps there's a salve for the madness of such a terrible story. Andrea has struck up a relationship with Kaylee's father, Jamie, and the family. It's been good for them, and good for her.
2: Freezing. Okay. We'll look for Kaylee's.
3: Yeah.
0: In the years following her death, Kaylee's grandparents visited the library.
2: Oh, here it is.
0: Where Grandma Sharon read books to Kaylee, now memorialized on this sidewalk.
2: Kaylee, Anne, and Grandma Sharon.
3: Love you.
2: Love you, baby girl.
0: Her family has its ways of coping.
2: Yeah.
0: And who's to say what's the right way? Maybe Julie's. Now that the court cases, depositions, and lawsuits are finally over.
4: Every morning I wake up and I love her more and more each day, just like I did when she was here. You know, I have gotten to that point sometimes where I look at a picture and I smile. And I'm so glad for that, because for 23 years, nothing made me smile more than my daughter.
5: That's all for now. I'm Lester Holt. Thanks for joining us.
6: She was the person you wanted to be. She emulated everything that was good.
1: She just yelled through the door, "I love you." And that was the last time we talked to her.
7: Well, I said, "Where's Brooke?" And he said, "We can't find her."
5: A college student vanishes.
7: Had this chill go through my whole body.
8: They asked us, "Well, do you have a crime scene?" "No, we don't, other than flip-flops in a parking lot."
9: We had a community that was scared. Who's going to be the next victim?
5: 1,000 miles away, another student in danger.
10: She said, "He's got a knife, he's trying to kill me."
11: There were guns, and there was a girl there, and there was blood.
12: This is not the first time he's done this.
5: One case would help solve the other. One man behind two mysteries.
9: This was dynamite to us. That's the smoking gun.
8: You're not going to believe what we found.
7: We'd gotten so close. I want to know where she is.
5: I'm Lester Holt, and this is Dateline. Here's Kate Snow with Bringing Brooke Home.
13: Some images are eternal, timeless.
14: Happy day!
13: One moment, the future seems immeasurable, the possibilities endless. But in an instant, you can be left with only memories to hold till the end of time. Brooke Wilberger lived as if she had all the time in the world to grow up, to marry, to create a close-knit family like her own parents had.
7: We have 6 children, and Brooke is number 5.
15: Always wanted to have a big family.
7: We ended up with one.
13: Cammy Wilberger and her husband Greg raised their children near beautiful Eugene, Oregon, a family that included Brooke's older brother Bryce and sister Stephanie.
7: We used to just have so much fun dressing her up. She was kind of our little

0: toy, if you will.
1: I know, let's dress up Brooke, right?
0: Yeah, she was just fun.
2: Little Brooke didn't speak until she was 4, and even then could be a bit hard to understand. But as Brooke grew, her natural talents spoke loudly. She loved animals and 4-H, played basketball, and ran track.
3: She was good. She was better than most of the rest of us at the sports that we played.
2: She snowboarded on slopes around Oregon, and as her little sister Jessica remembers, took pride in being scrappy on the soccer field.
4: She came home from soccer and she kind of had a black eye, and my brother had asked what happened, and she kind of laughed and said, "I got in a fight." And he goes, "No, you didn't, Brooke. You don't get in fights." And she laughed and said, "You're right. I got hit in soccer practice, but isn't it so cool?"
2: Brooke was also an honor student at Elmira High who loved to bake, scrapbook, and see the sights on the West Coast.
5: This is my home! Yay!
2: She could be seriously silly.
5: This is my crib.
2: Or stylish, happy to shop for shoes or fashion. She was reliable, thoughtful, popular, and pretty, inside and out.
3: She made people feel better about themselves.
1: People wanted to be with her.
3: Yeah.
0: And she was nice. She was intelligent and beautiful, but she was also really nice.
2: The minute she turned 16, when Dad's rules allowed her to start dating, she knew she wanted her childhood friend Justin to be her boyfriend. And when they graduated from high school, Brooke decided to follow him to Brigham Young University in Utah.
6: She just really wanted to experience life outside of our community and just, you know, kind of branch out.
2: The girl who'd grown up saying words a little funny decided to study speech pathology. Brooke loved her new friends and BYU, but returned home her freshman year for Thanksgiving to spend time with her family and shop.
6: We had gone to Meyer and Frank before it became Macy's, and she had really liked this watch. And it was kind of a dressy watch, and she was pretty classy in the things that she chose to wear.
1: So she sees it in the case, and she mentions it to you.
6: Yeah, she goes, "I really like that watch, Mom."
1: Easy Christmas present.
6: It was.
2: 6 months later, in the spring, her freshman year was history. Brooke returned home to Oregon. She had a summer job in Corvallis, about 30 miles from home, working at the Oak Park Apartments, managed by her sister Stephanie and Stephanie's husband. And on Monday, May 24th, 2004, she left the house where her sister Jessica was getting ready for another day of seventh grade.
4: She's kind of in a rush, and she walked out the door and left, and about 5 minutes later, she walked back in, and she just yelled through the door, "I love you," and walked out. And that was the last time we talked to her.
2: By 9 a.m., Brooke was at the apartments, and an hour later, hard at work.
0: I could see through our apartment to the back window facing our patio, and Brooke was bending over, filling up a bucket of water, and that was the last time I saw her.
1: At what point did you realize that she wasn't out there anymore?
0: Not until probably 1 o'clock. I had fixed lunch for my children and for her, and she hadn't shown up.
1: What starts going through your head when she doesn't come in for lunch?
0: It's a large complex. There's over 100 apartments. And so I wasn't like immediately worried because I thought she could be cleaning, you know, a laundry room somewhere. I even said something like, "Well, let's take out the search party," you know, tongue in cheek, and took my little kids out with me. And we started just kind of walking around, seeing if we could see her just to tell her that her lunch was ready.
1: You're not in a full blown panic at this point.
0: No, no.
2: But before long, Stephanie would come upon these. Near a lamppost Brooke had been cleaning, her flip-flops were on the pavement.
0: The little piece of plastic that goes between your toe was ripped out on one, and there were muddy toe prints sliding down the actual sole of the shoe, so it was clear that she was trying to keep them. She was trying to stay put and stay grounded when she lost her shoes.
1: You knew that right then?
0: Immediately.
2: Still, though, no panic, no cries for help for a couple of hours until 3:07 p.m. when Stephanie's husband placed a very calm call to 911.
7: 911, what's your emergency?
8: Yeah, I've got someone who's missing, a worker of mine that you can't seem to find.
7: Missing from where?
8: I'm the manager of the Oak Park Apartments, and this worker actually happens to be my sister-in-law. She's 19.
7: When was the last time anybody saw her?
8: Around 10:30.
2: Where had Brooke Wilberger gone? Why couldn't anyone find her? Brooke's mom was about to learn of her daughter's disappearance in a phone call with one of her sons.
6: I said, "Where's Brooke?" And he said, "We don't know." And I said, "What do you mean you don't know?" He goes, "We don't know where she is." And I said, "Spence, don't tease me. What are you talking about?" And he said, "No, seriously, Mom, we can't find her." And right then I just had this chill go through my whole body.
9: Coming up, a whole community turns out to search for Brooke while the police start their investigation by focusing on her family.
10: We needed to go through, is the family a suspect? And we had to get that work done. And we had investigators doing that.
6: Stephanie was just grilled about, where was she? Did you do it?
2: On a sunny spring day in Corvallis, Oregon, the clock was ticking. 19-year-old Brooke Wilberger had disappeared about 10:30 a.m. as she worked cleaning lampposts in the parking lot of the Oak Park Apartments, just a block away from the bustling campus of Oregon State University. At 1 p.m., her sister Stephanie got worried when Brooke didn't show up for lunch.
0: It just wasn't like her, you know. She was just always on time.
2: By 3, Stephanie's husband called police.
8: We've looked everywhere we could think to look for here.
2: Word was spreading among Brooke's 5 siblings. Their sweet but feisty little sister had disappeared.
1: When did they call you, Bryce?
3: It was mid-afternoon sometime. I think we knew something was seriously wrong when the comment was, "We can't find Brooke." It didn't take anything longer than that.
2: Bryce went to pick up his mother, who was trying not to panic.
1: A lot of people talk about that maternal feeling that sometimes you get inside. Did you get a feeling?
6: I just kept thinking, you know, maybe she met up with one of her friends that's going to OSU. No, Brooke wouldn't do that. It's not Brooke.
2: By late in the afternoon, with Brooke now missing for hours, cell phones started buzzing.
10: I was sitting at my son's T-ball game, and I got a phone call from one of our patrol lieutenants at the time who said, "John, we have a missing girl."
2: Captain Jonathan Sassaman and Lieutenant Tim Brewer, both with the Corvallis PD at the time, were about to begin a journey unlike anything they had ever experienced.
10: I asked him, "What do you think? Is this real?" He had a natural gut instinct that this was not a walkaway, this was not a runaway. Something bad had happened.
2: When Captain Sassaman arrived at the apartments, he was struck by how few clues he had to work with.
10: It is a parking lot with a pair of flip-flops and a bucket with soap and some water under a lamppost.
2: Also left behind, Brooke's wallet, purse, cell phone, and car. Nobody, it seemed, saw anything, but someone heard something about 10:30 that morning, a blood-curdling scream. The evidence pointed to an abduction, but investigators started with questions for the people closest to the victim. First question, where was Brooke's boyfriend, Justin? It turned out he was serving a 2-year mission for the Mormon Church, 4,000 miles away in Venezuela. Next, Brooke's family.
10: We needed to go through, is the family a suspect? And we had to get that work done. And we had investigators doing that.
6: Stephanie was, you know, just grilled about, Where was she? Why don't you know where she was? And did you do it?
1: That had to be awful.
0: It is awful.
6: It was.
0: It's awful.
6: It was terrible. And we had made a decision that we'll, as a family even, and we would do anything to get Brooke back. Whatever the police ask us to do, we will do it. If they suspect us, that's okay. We don't care. We want to find Brooke.
2: And soon, a community came together. Within hours of Brooke's disappearance, dozens, then hundreds of people showed up, many from the Wilbergers' church, others concerned citizens and cops.
11: I suppose she could be anywhere, and we just have to look everywhere.
2: They came in droves that first evening and every day after with one goal, find Brooke.
12: By golly, come hell or high water, we are going to find her.
2: But for detectives, the sheer number of searchers presented a challenge.
10: As an investigator responsible for this, we're looking at, is our bad guy here? It is not uncommon for people who, commit the crime to circle right back around, be present, learn, see what's going on.
2: By this time, the FBI had also entered the investigation. Supervisory Special Agent Joe Boyer's first question: had Brooke been taken by someone who lived at the apartment complex? And could that person be among the tens of thousands of Oregon State students who'd soon be leaving town for the summer? Agent Boyer asked FBI profilers for help.
13: Well, they asked us, well, do you have a crime scene? No, we don't, other than flip-flops in a parking lot. Do you have any witnesses? No, we don't. Do you have a vehicle description? No, we don't. Do you have a body? No, we don't. And they said, frankly, there's very little we can do for you at this point.
1: With so little evidence, investigators found themselves thinking back to another crime, a crime many here in Corvallis barely recall. On another day in May, nearly 30 years to the day and 1 mile away from where Brooke disappeared, a young Oregon State student vanished. It wasn't until her body was discovered and her killer caught that people here realized this town had been visited by one of America's most notorious serial killers, Ted Bundy. Authorities in Corvallis wondered if there was now another sexual predator bold enough to abduct a young woman in broad daylight.
10: It was a rough day for the sex offenders in our county because there was a team who went out and put their finger on every single one of them.
1: How many sex offenders are there in this area?
14: You know, I think that was something that was very startling to realize is how many there actually were.
2: When police told Brooke's family there may be 2,000 sex offenders in the area, they were horrified.
6: When they tried it, they'd get into details, and I'd just have to lay back on the bed because I'd become nauseated. You know, just the whole trauma of it was too much.
4: It just took a couple days, I think, to sink in that, you know, something bad had happened and that she was really gone.
2: There seemed to be little question. Brooke was gone and in grave danger. The family took to the airwaves. Her father, Greg.
15: And if anyone has seen Brooke at all, if they would just please call in.
2: Tips poured in to police hotlines.
14: We had dozens and dozens of Brooke Wilberger sightings in practically every state.
10: Everybody who went out for a walk, you know, in the following days, who saw someone who just looked out of the place, called us up.
16: Hi, we're searching for this girl who was abducted.
2: Okay. The search expanded daily. At times, it seemed the whole state of Oregon was pitching in to find Brooke.
17: Well, I have daughters this age, and I want to help.
2: More search teams, dozens of square miles.
1: What's the geography like around here? Where could someone have taken Brooke?
14: Limitless. I mean, we're 10 miles from Interstate 5, a north-south highway running right through Corvallis. We have an east-west highway running right through Corvallis. So literally, you could drive 5 miles from Corvallis and be in a very remote area.
1: In the deep woods.
14: Absolutely.
2: But despite the odds, within days, investigators were hot on someone's trail.
18: Coming up.
1: So I'm imagining red flags are going off all over the place when you start getting this information.
10: From our perspective, every red flag went off.
9: A police search turns up a terrifying checklist.
14: Either someone is planning a very heinous mutilation, sexual assault, crime, and murder, or it's a fantasy. But either way, it's extremely important to us in our investigation and very startling.
9: When Dateline

0: Nearly a week into the head-spinning hunt for their daughter and sister,
1: hundreds of volunteers combed through this
0: prison. Brooke Wilberger's family somehow kept their unfailing optimism afloat.
2: How are you coping? Are you praying together all the time?
3: I think that's all we could think to do, you know, as a family. We just stayed in Steph's little apartment, and it was small, and that became the command center.
2: Did you think she was alive somewhere?
4: Yes. I think that was the overwhelming feeling that we felt. And I think that's why the focus was find Brooke. It's what drove us. We know the statistics, but this is our family. This is Brooke. She's got to be there.
3: I think you have that hope, and no matter what, every day that goes by, the statistics are, you know, the chances are that they're dead. And we didn't let ourselves go there, because if you go there, then I think life would become pretty dark.
0: And there was reason to hope.
5: You heard it first right here on MSNBC. Elizabeth Smart found alive, and from what we can tell so far, physically in good shape.
0: In that summer of 2004, the story of Elizabeth Smart was still fresh. She was the 14-year-old snatched from her bedroom in Utah, held captive by a deranged street preacher, then amazingly, after 9 months, returned to her family alive.
6: I would think, you know, maybe someone just has her captive and they'll just decide to let her go one day.
0: A family friend put the Wilbergers in touch with Elizabeth Smart's uncle.
2: Was it comforting?
3: It was comforting. He was very positive, and because, of course, of their experience. And he said, you know, never give up hope. Just keep thinking positive.
2: She came home.
3: Right, right. And so, you know, I was like, you know, I don't know how, I don't know the circumstances, but I cannot give up.
0: And while the search continued, what seemed to be a lead emerged.
7: That burglary pointed them to this man, Sung-Koo Kim.
0: The name Sung-Koo Kim came to the attention of investigators less than a week after Brooke vanished. Kim was a reclusive 30-year-old with a degree in genetics and cellular biology who still lived with his parents in this home 80 miles from Corvallis in a suburb of Portland. He spent much of his time online trading stocks. Just weeks before, a search of Kim's home had turned up thousands of pairs of women's underwear stolen from college dorms throughout the area. Burglary charges had been filed, and he would soon be charged with stealing underwear from a dorm at Oregon State University, just blocks from where Brooke was abducted. Police had an investigative theory based on their experience in other cases.
8: When you start making steps to entering other buildings and dormitories and going and stealing other people's property, being in the underwear, that's a progression.
9: Meaning what? That he could then do something violent?
8: There's going to be a step two. There's going to be a step three. There's going to be contacting somebody next. And ultimately, abducting somebody.
0: Then, just 5 days after Brooke's disappearance, another search in a dramatic middle-of-the-night raid captured on videotape taken by police. An Oregon State Police SWAT team blew open the front door of the home Kim shared with his parents. Fifteen officers stormed inside to serve a search warrant, looking for physical evidence, hair, body fluid, or more, evidence of Kim's possible involvement in Brooke's disappearance. They found no physical evidence, but what they did discover drew their attention. On Kim's computer, investigators found tens of thousands of photos and thousands more videos, what police termed a vast collection of pornographic images, including a small number of staged scenes depicting tortured, raped, and mutilated women. Then there was this, a document labeled OSU, as in Oregon State University. It read like a how-to guide for committing a sex crime. It included a list of supplies, hood, glasses, video, and digital cameras.
10: It's more than just a checklist. Either someone is planning a very heinous mutilation, sexual assault crime, and murder, or it's a fantasy. But either way, it's extremely important to us in our investigation and very startling.
11: And as detectives dug deeper, they discovered this. While Kim was stealing underwear from dorms and laundry rooms, he had also developed a bizarre fetish for collecting lint from clothes dryers. In Kim's home, they discovered a bag of some of that lint labeled with the name of an Oregon State University swim team member. Like Brooke Wilberger, she was young, blonde, blue-eyed, and she used to hang out a lot with other swimmers in Corvallis, right here at the Oak Park Apartments.
9: So I'm imagining red flags are going off all over the place when you start getting this information.
8: From our perspective, every red flag went off, that we had to spend some energy looking at Sun Koo Kim.
12: The media pounced.
13: Any comment about being a person of interest in the case of Corvallis?
14: No comment, Jeff. Thank you.
12: Sun Koo Kim's life was examined from every angle. Newspaper headlines blared his new nickname, the Panty Thief. And soon, Brooke Wilberger's family heard news reports that Kim, on the day of Brooke's disappearance, had purchased cinder blocks.
3: My thought was, maybe if he were the person and if he took Brooke, then he might have tied her to bricks and dropped her in a river.
12: Those reports about Kim buying bricks were never substantiated. His besieged family attempted to clear his name any way they could.
15: Public knowledge. He's not related to this disappearing girl. Everybody knows.
12: Despite all the suspicion, was it possible that Sun Koo Kim really was innocent?
16: Coming up.
17: You put all three of those together, that's an ironclad alibi.
16: New information about the person of interest in Brooke's disappearance.
17: Prosecutors should look at that and say, this is a case we simply can't charge. We've got the wrong guy.
16: Where would the investigation lead?
8: You had a community looking for answers. You had a community that was scared. Was there somebody else out there? Who's going to be the next victim?

0: Nearly 2 weeks after Brooke Wilberger disappeared while working outside these apartments in Corvallis, Oregon,
1: search teams spend a 12th day surveying acres of land around.
0: The search was winding down. The official end would soon come. Members of Brooke's family expressed their gratitude.
2: You've given up so much to help. And I was thinking yesterday, Brooke will be saying, they didn't even know me.
0: And while detectives were still busy looking at Sun Koo Kim as a person of interest, at least one of Brooke's siblings took one look and thought, no way.
3: We never once for a second thought he had anything to do with it. I personally didn't, because I just kept thinking, she could get away from him. You know, he didn't look very threatening to me.
0: And soon more reasons surfaced to cast doubt on the idea that Kim was involved in Brooke's disappearance.
4: He offers an alibi.
5: Well, offering an alibi and us being able to validate that alibi are two different things.
0: But Kim's alibi for the day of Brooke's disappearance consisted of not just one, but three pieces of evidence. Put together, they showed Kim could not have been in Corvallis at 10:30 a.m. when the kidnapping occurred. First, these records show an online purchase of 500 shares of stock with Ameritrade, executed on Kim's computer 75 miles from the crime scene at 11:14 a.m. Pacific. Next, a witness came forward saying Kim answered a phone call at the family home at 12:10 p.m. And finally, there was a videotape showing Kim and his father entering an electronics store in Portland at 12:42 p.m. and a receipt showing a purchase at the same store at 1:11 p.m.
6: You put all three of those together, that's an ironclad alibi.
0: Stephen Schurlag was one of Kim's attorneys.
6: Prosecutors should look at that and say, this is a case we simply can't charge. We've got the wrong guy.
4: Did they say that?
6: They didn't, in fact. They went public naming Sun Koo Kim as a person of interest in the Wilberger abduction.
0: Investigators insist it was a lead they had to follow.
5: When it came to Sun Koo Kim, there were moments where we were challenging each other with how much time do we spend here versus spend it over there.
4: Looking for someone else.
5: We didn't want to chase the red herring with 100% of our resources. It was the healthiest thing for the investigation. It made sure nothing fell through the cracks.
7: Any comment about being a person of interest in the...
0: It took months, but authorities officially cleared Kim. Kim's family filed a lawsuit claiming excessive use of force in that nighttime SWAT raid. The state of Oregon, without admitting any wrongdoing, eventually settled with the family, paying them more than $330,000.
6: There was a lot of pressure to try and save this young woman. Undoubtedly, the officers were hoping that they could find her and hoping they could find her alive, but they really didn't have many facts here. And the search was done in a very aggressive, I think quite radical fashion.
0: Kim was eventually convicted of burglary and other charges in connection with his panty stealing and served 7 years of an 11-year prison sentence. He was released in 2012. The summer of 2004 wore on, and investigators in the Wilberger case seemed to be back at square one. Members of the FBI and the Corvallis Police Department worked hard, but leads were wearing thin.
4: The weeks turn into month, 2 months, 3 months. How frustrating is it to not have more of a lead?
5: It was extraordinarily stressful. You had a community looking for answers. You had a community that was scared. Was there somebody else out there? Who's going to be the next victim? And we have got a family in tremendous pain, and they are hurting. And they are doing everything they can to support us, to encourage us, to inspire the investigators to not give up.
4: In what sense?
5: They didn't turn. They never became an adversary. They were a partner with us, and it was incredible.
0: But the Wilbergers were feeling the strain as well. And in September, 3 months after Brooke's disappearance, it was time to return to school. Jessica was heading into eighth grade.
8: I always thought about it. You know, there were days I would get up in the morning and just be like, oh, I don't want to do this today. But you just kind of, I would, you know, put a smile on my face and I'd go to school and just worry about school.
0: Their mother, Cammie, would do the same, returning to her job as a third grade teacher.
9: How did you go back to school? How did you walk in the classroom and teach little third graders?
10: You know what? I wasn't sure if I could do it, but it actually became very therapeutic because when I walked through that school door, I was Mrs. Wilberger. And it gives you the opportunity to love little children and to be concerned about their needs. And so it was really a good therapy for me. It kept my mind busy on other things.
0: The Wilburgers didn't know it, but before the holidays would arrive in 2004, there would finally be a legitimate break in the case of the abduction of their daughter, Brooke.
11: Coming up.
12: He was waiting. He was lurking right there. I mean, there's no question what he was waiting for.
11: Halfway across the country, a college student runs screaming from a kidnapper.
13: I told her, get in the car, that I wouldn't let anybody hurt her.
12: A lot of people didn't stop.
13: No, nobody stopped.
11: Would one woman's quick thinking help bring Brooke home? When Dateline continues.

0: 6 months after Brooke Wilberger's disappearance, police in Corvallis, Oregon, were frustrated. Her family's hopes were fading, slim, yet steadfast.
1: What was that Thanksgiving like around that table?
2: We still had a good time, just because we love each other and we still were pretty hopeful. I think when we get together, for myself, brings a lot of joy and a lot of comfort. And so even though we missed Brooke, there was just comfort in being together.
0: Police announced the reward had been doubled, hoping more money would loosen lips and shake out new leads. But even investigators felt trapped, as if it were Groundhog Day.
3: We don't have a suspect. We don't have any clear leads.
0: Every press conference, simply another chance to make the same plea. Help us find Brooke.
4: The investigation had kind of gotten to a point where they were still plugging away, following up on tips, still talking to people, still turning over rocks, still searching, and we were at that point just hoping for something to break.
1: Just waiting.
5: It was difficult.
0: And then, that very week, the last week of November 2004, it happened. Nearly 1,400 miles away in New Mexico, a place aptly known as the Land of Enchantment, the break that they had been praying for. In Albuquerque, in one of the city's tougher neighborhoods, a waitress named Dara Finks was driving her SUV down the street with her three daughters just after dusk when they saw a young woman.
6: Yeah, we're sitting at the light, and the girl comes running across the street, and my daughter in the front seat says that she doesn't have any clothes on.
1: That's kind of weird. You see a naked woman running across the street.
6: We're watching her run into the restaurant. My daughter was ready to jump out the car. And I'm like, no, wait, we'll go over there and, you know, see what's going on.
0: It was clear, Dara says, the young woman was in trouble, frantically trying to get help from someone inside the restaurant across the street.
6: No one helped her because we pulled around there. My daughter got out of the car and met her at the door and brought her over to the car.
1: To your car.
6: And that's when she said, he's got a knife, he's trying to kill me.
0: The woman said she'd been kidnapped but had escaped.
6: I told her, get in the car, lock the door, that I wouldn't let anybody hurt her.
1: How scared were you, Dara?
6: My tire iron is underneath the front seat of my car. My kids are in the car. I'm not going to let anybody hurt us.
0: But then the young woman saw something back out in the street that made her scream. He was back. The man who'd kidnapped her was looking for her.
6: She sees him. She pointed at him. He was sitting at the light.
1: The person who had kidnapped her.
6: Had kidnapped her.
0: It was true. The man with the knife had come to find her. Dara called 911. She described the man, his red compact car. Within minutes, police were there.
1: A lot of people wouldn't have stopped. A lot of people didn't stop.
6: No, nobody stopped.
1: There was a lot of
6: traffic.
1: They
6: wouldn't even help her in the restaurant. She was in the restaurant at the counter talking to someone.
0: Who was this young woman? Blonde, blue-eyed, abducted, on her neck what she said was a mark from her kidnapper's knife.
7: She was a college student, not from Oregon, but from Russia. And the story this 22-year-old told officers was pretty incredible. That she was walking home from work down this street near the University of New Mexico campus. She noticed a small red car parked near the curb and a man standing next to it, but she didn't think much of it, walked right past. A few steps later, she felt someone grab her from behind and hold a knife to her throat.
0: Inside the car, she was sexually assaulted. Then her abductor stopped at these apartments, tied her up with her own shoelaces, and went inside. Incredibly, the woman was able to wriggle free, left the shoelaces lying in the parking lot, and ran into the street with no clothes on, where she was rescued by Dara Finks.
1: What made you want to help? What made you stop?
6: My upbringing, the way we were raised. I feel God put me here for a reason, to help that girl, because he knew he would help her.
1: It was gutsy as hell. And I think she's the hero. Dara is the hero of that night.
0: Teresa Whatley was the prosecutor who handled the case for the Bernalillo County District Attorney's Office.
1: Had they not been there, he would have picked her up again.
8: Mm-hmm. He was waiting. He was lurking right there. I mean, there's no question what he was waiting for.
0: But though the victim was now safe, her attacker was still on the loose. The young woman gave an incredibly detailed description of the man and of his car.
1: She described the car seats down to the detail. She described the tinted windows. She described the fact the car was two-door, that it was red.
0: And the victim remembered something else, a small stuffed animal on the car's side window. Enter Albuquerque police officer Ed Taylor. He showed up at the scene ready to help track down the bad guy. First stop, the apartments where the victim escaped from her kidnapper.
5: So you go to the door of the apartment. Who answers?
9: It's a female. We went inside the apartment, and right off the bat, you can tell that she was not going to be helpful at all.
5: Not cooperative.
9: Not cooperative. She did tell us she knew him as Joe, and he spoke Spanish, and that was about it.
0: The name Joe, he spoke Spanish. Would it be enough to find him? And four states away, as you're about to see, would it be enough to help find Brooke?
10: Coming up.
9: I called out to him as Joe. I said, Joe. And he acknowledged me. And as he got closer, I said, this your vehicle? He said, yes.
10: Police track down a suspect in the New Mexico kidnapping case and start to speculate about his M.O.
1: This is not the first time he's done this. You don't start grabbing people in broad daylight when you're almost 40.
10: Was it possible this wasn't his first abduction?
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0: On a November night in 2004, Albuquerque police were on a manhunt. Just blocks from the University of New Mexico campus, a man had kidnapped a 22-year-old student off the street and sexually assaulted her. But when he carelessly tied her up and left her in his car in this apartment parking lot, she had bolted, run naked into traffic, and thankfully been rescued by this woman.
1: That could be my daughter. She's a human being. She did not deserve to be run down the road with no clothes on.
0: Now, Albuquerque police officer Ed Taylor was among those looking for the suspect, a white male with a shaved head, wearing a cap. Police had learned from a woman who lived in the apartments where the victim escaped that the man's name was Joe, that he spoke Spanish. She would say no more.
2: I went back to the substation. I spoke to my supervisor. I told him, I believe if I went by myself, she will tell me more information.
0: Why? Why did you have that feeling?
2: I thought I had a connection with her. So I returned to the location and I told her. I said, this is what's going on. This is what happened. Basically, God forbid something like this were to happen to you or somebody you know. And she reluctantly ended up telling me, you might be able to locate the vehicle behind the restaurant just south of Gibson.
0: Riding solo, Officer Taylor followed the woman's directions and parked right here on this dead-end street was a red two-door Honda with a stuffed animal stuck to the window.
2: So I waited a little bit, and a few minutes later, I noticed three individuals walking out of
1: that house,
2: White House, and walking towards me. I called out to him as Joe. I said, Joe. And he acknowledged me. And as he got closer, I said, this your vehicle? He said, yes. I had him turn around, and I placed him in custody.
0: Did you find anything on him?
2: I found a glass pipe used to smoke crack cocaine. And a small knife.
0: Did he ever ask you why he was under arrest?
2: No. Didn't say anything. I think he knew he was caught.
0: Caught was this man, Joel Patrick Courtney, soon identified by his victim and booked into jail on charges of criminal sexual penetration, kidnapping, and aggravated battery. Joel Courtney was 38 years old. He lived in this Albuquerque suburb, Rio Rancho, in this home with his wife and three young children. He'd worked as a mechanic and fisherman and had lived all over the United States. A fluent Spanish speaker, he'd also lived in Mexico. But the man who appeared in family photos as the ever-smiling, attentive father also had a dark side. 6 months before, his wife had taken out a restraining order against him, reporting he had choked her.
3: The first time I saw him, I remember thinking it was as strong a reaction as I had had to Richard Ramirez.
0: Ramirez, the notorious night stalker, convicted of murdering more than a dozen people in the 1980s. He died in 2013, awaiting execution on California's death row. Prosecutor Teresa Whatley once crossed paths with Ramirez in a courtroom.
3: He actually made the hair on my arm stand up because he was so evil. The only other person who's ever done that to me is Joel Courtney.
4: When you first read the reports about this case, what went through your mind as a prosecutor?
3: That this is not the first time he's done this. You don't start grabbing people in broad daylight off the street and grab them into your car when you're almost 40. That's not the way the criminal mind works.
0: The New Mexico prosecutor didn't know yet how right she was. And back in Oregon, the Wilberger family knew nothing yet of these developments as they faced the holidays, still hoping Brooke would walk through the door and take her place on the stairs for the family's annual Christmas pageant and pictures.
5: Hey, smile, angels!
6: That's exactly what we kept thinking. This can't happen. This just can't happen. This is Brooke. You know, she's too full of life. She's too dynamic and too much a part of us. I've got to keep hoping, and I've got to keep thinking positive.
7: This is my home! Yay!
0: Where was Brooke? 6 months had passed. Was she still alive? Somehow? Somewhere? Her sister Stephanie was dealing with a lot of guilt. Brooke was working for her when she disappeared.
8: If I was driving somewhere and just reflecting on where we were so far. And I remember thinking, gosh, I wonder what it will be like when I don't think about this every day. What could I have done differently? Or what if just this little thing had changed?
0: But something was finally about to change. The quick thinking that led to Joel Courtney's capture in New Mexico was about to lead to more questions, and investigators would soon want to know if this father of three, now charged in a daring abduction, could also be the man who took Brooke. He'd been caught carrying a knife and a crack pipe hours after a University of New Mexico student said Courtney abducted her near campus and sexually assaulted her. Miraculously, she had escaped.
3: This is an incredibly brazen crime. He abducts her in broad daylight? 6:45, it's probably just about dark. That's either incredibly stupid or insane. No, it's experienced. He knows what he's doing. He's done it before. He knows how to make it happen. He picked his spot really well. It's a very quiet street. It's dinner time. As awful as it sounds, it's a smart move for what he's trying to do.
0: With Joel Courtney safely in custody, Albuquerque police begin a routine background check on their suspect. They found that, in addition to New Mexico, he had lived in several states, Alaska, Florida, and Oregon. And a detective noticed that nearly a year before, in January 2004, in coastal Lincoln County, Oregon, Courtney had been pulled over by a state trooper and charged with driving under the influence. But Courtney had failed to appear in court, so a warrant had been issued for his arrest. And that's when an Albuquerque detective did something he didn't have to do. He decided to dig deeper, picked up the phone, and made a call to Oregon that would lead to a long-awaited break in the case of Brooke Wilberger.
9: He calls up Lincoln County Sheriff's Department, and he gets to a detective and says, "Hey, what do you know about this case? This is what he did down in New Mexico," and he's relaying the circumstances. And the Lincoln County detective, having heard about Brooke's case,
4: because everybody knows about Brooke's case,
9: says to him, "You need to call Corvallis Police Department." It's that simple, and he does.
10: Coming up, it was not just police asking questions about Brooke's case. So was the suspect's own sister.
8: There were some similarities, and
4: so you thought to yourself,
8: could it be? No. I mean, you couldn't even say the whole sentence because it was unthinkable, right?
10: When Dateline continues.
0: Joel Patrick Courtney was sitting in jail in Albuquerque. It was December 2004. The married father of three was facing decades in prison if convicted of kidnapping, sexual assault, and battery charges. As investigators began checking out the possible link to Brooke Wilberger's case, a call went out to her family. They had waited more than 6 months for news, any news, about their daughter's disappearance. Now there was a man in custody who they thought might be able to reunite them with their daughter, just as Elizabeth Smart had been returned to her family.
4: What are you thinking when you hear this?
6: Actually, I had prayed so faithfully all fall that whoever had done this would make a mistake. And when I heard the news, I thought, they made a mistake. They tried it again. And no one else knew what I'd prayed, because I hadn't told anyone else, because it was always find Brooke, you know, help us to find Brooke. I guess that was a selfish prayer, you know, to help whoever had done this to make a mistake. And then I felt like they made a mistake.
0: But if this mistake could help find Brooke, investigators first had to find out all they could about this latest possible suspect.
3: And specifically, they wanted to know more about that suspect's ties to Oregon. Detectives quickly determined that Joel Courtney grew up in Beaverton, a Portland suburb about 75 miles from where Brooke disappeared. But that had been 20 years before. Police also knew he had lived in several different states. The question was, had Courtney been anywhere near Corvallis on the day of the kidnapping? There was one person who could answer that question and many more.
0: Her name, Dina McBride. She is Joel Courtney's older sister. She lives in Portland.
8: My first thought is cute, dimpled, little blonde-haired, mischievous kid, you know, with a sweet little spirit and a hilarious laugh.
0: Days before Corvallis police got that phone call from Albuquerque and heard the name Joel Courtney for the first time, Dina had received a call herself. It was from Joel's wife, with word of his arrest in New Mexico. Dina and her mother took in the news together.
4: How did your mom react?
8: She was
11: horrified. There were very, very few details, but she felt like the truth needs to come out.
0: But the truth was hard to figure out in those first moments. The scowling man in the mugshot was hardly the Joel his sister knew when he was little.
11: I remember him coming home from the hospital. I remember him toddling. I remember all the classic childhood milestones, and we were a very, very happy family.
4: At some point, did you see a shift?
11: When he was probably 11-ish, he started hanging out with some older kids. I remember my mom kind of backtracking and saying, you know, I think that's really when it started.
0: It was Joel's drug use. And before long, when Joel became a teenager, more reason to worry.
11: He was starting to dabble in some Satanism a little bit and kind of explaining how much power it gave him and a sense of, you know, a rush of being in control or whatever. And, he was pretty good at throwing a punch here or there.
4: Scare you?
11: Yeah, hurt me. Yeah.
4: So around the same time that he dabbles in Satanism, he starts becoming physical?
11: Mm-hmm.
0: But as Joel got older and more violent, his sister says he was handsome enough, charming enough, and smart enough to get away with a lot of bad behavior.
11: At some point in time, it was the end thing to have IQ testing in school. I remember not being as smart as I had hoped and hearing that he had a genius level IQ.
4: Genius level?
11: Mm-hmm.
4: Did he study a lot? Did he read books?
11: He loved to read books, but no, he kind of got away with really good grades with very little effort, which seemed monumentally unfair to me.
0: Joel Courtney's luck would eventually run out. He had a string of arrests for shoplifting and other offenses and was in and out of juvenile detention until he was 18. That's when Joel admitted beating and sexually assaulting a woman he had known in high school. He blamed the crime on drugs and alcohol, and a judge sentenced Courtney to probation. He never finished high school and worked various jobs as a fisherman in Alaska and as a mechanic. He got married at 23 to Rosie, who was from Mexico. He and Rosie had three children, and eventually Courtney seemed to settle down, savoring his role as a father and building a life in that home in an Albuquerque suburb.
4: What kind of father was he?
11: He changed diapers, he got up in the middle of the night, he made lunches, there are a lot of pictures of him on the ground wrestling with the kids and, you know, laying in the grass, you know, looking at four-leaf clover kind of stuff. Kind of just the kind of dad that we had, the kind of dad who was involved and wanted to be there for his kids.
0: But now, at age 38, this seemingly loving father was facing the trial of his life, locked up, caught with a crack pipe and a knife, charged with kidnapping and sexual assault. And given his checkered history, something, maybe intuition, maybe the massive media coverage throughout Oregon of a similar crime, a young, beautiful female college student snatched off the street just months before, something compelled Dina and her family to ask the question themselves, the very questions Corvallis police were just beginning to look at.
11: Just the details that we heard about the case in New Mexico, there were some similarities. And
4: so you thought to yourself,
11: could it be? No. I mean, you couldn't even say the whole sentence because it was unthinkable, right?
10: Coming up, new clues provide an answer and break Brooke's case wide open.
9: This was dynamite to us.

0: Time seemed to tick by so slowly during those long months when investigators were searching for clues in the disappearance of Brooke Wilberger. Minutes, hours, days. But in early December 2004, more than 6 months after she went missing, it was as if the clock suddenly sped up. Police in Corvallis, Oregon, were struck by the parallels between Brooke's abduction and the crimes Joel Patrick Courtney was accused of in Albuquerque.
1: From our perspective, it's a signature crime. Right next to the University of New Mexico campus, young woman, you know, attractive, broad daylight, abduction in a vehicle, drives away. So yeah, we were real excited that we were on the right track at that point.
0: By the time police learned Joel Courtney's name, Joel's sister Dina and her family had been thinking about the same connection for days.
2: We couldn't even say the words out loud. We actually were up to late hours of the morning going back over the calendar thinking, could he have done that? And we decided to pray about it.
3: What were your prayers?
2: We really prayed that God would give us wisdom, that we would make the right choices, that we would speak when we needed to speak and not speak when it was not wise.
0: Dina waited, saying nothing, until a week later, Corvallis police, looking for information about her brother, called her.
3: In that moment, do you know in your heart that he did something?
2: In that moment, I did not know that. I thought too many coincidences to automatically discount it.

0: Two more Courtney family members would soon come forward claiming Joel had raped or tried to rape them.
1: The further we got into the investigation, as far as the number of people we interviewed, the more sexual assaults came to light.
0: And more pieces of the puzzle were coming together quickly. Despite their troubled past, Dina and Joel had maintained a relationship over the years. Joel's sister now showed police these photographs of Joel and his family, not at their home in New Mexico, but visiting Dina's home in the Portland suburbs in May 2004. The very month Brooke Wilberger disappeared. Joel, his wife Rosie, and three kids needed a place to stay. Joel had gotten a job supervising a cleaning crew, a job that meant he'd be traveling all over the state of Oregon.
2: We were under the impression they'd be there for a couple of months. A lot of the time, he would bow out fairly early on. I've got to go do something for work. And so it was mostly Rosie and the kids with the rest of us.
3: So he was traveling quite a bit?
2: That was my understanding, yeah.
0: And then this bombshell. May 24th, the day Brooke was abducted, was one of those days when Joel Courtney was traveling. He had a court date, turns out, over on the Oregon coast on that drunken driving charge, but he never showed up. According to court records, he called the courthouse and said he was going to be late. And that phone call was made from the very town where Brooke disappeared, right here in Corvallis. Joel Courtney then disappeared for about 36 hours before returning to Dina's home in the Portland suburbs.
2: He walked through the door and announced kind of loudly, "You'll never believe where I've been." And I said, "Okay, where were you?" "I was kidnapped. There were these guys, there were guns and knives, and we were in the woods, and it was rainy and cold, and there was a girl there, and we were hiding, and, there was blood, and it was awful."
0: At the time, Dina chalked it up to Joel's chronic drug abuse.
3: "He's delusional."
2: "Mm-hmm."
3: "You just think he's coming off some bad drugs."
2: "Mm-hmm."
3: "You don't call 911.
2: "No."
0: Dina says she didn't feel like she was in danger in that moment, so she did not call authorities. But all those months later, sitting with investigators, she suddenly realized how crucial that strange conversation with Joel might have been.
2: Just as I was saying it, it occurred to me, oh my word, could he have been... was he talking about that?
0: And she remembered the very next day after Brooke disappeared, her brother Joel would visit his doctor in Portland, complaining of chest pains and anxiety. But all this information, while damning, was nothing more than circumstantial evidence of Joel's potential involvement in Brooke's disappearance. Without Brooke, or if she were dead, her body, detectives had no physical proof linking Joel to the crime. Until, that is, police learned what Joel was driving the day Brooke disappeared. A green Dodge Caravan with Minnesota license plates supplied by the cleaning company he worked for.
3: The minute you hear green minivan with a Minnesota plate, somebody remembers that that was one of your tips.
4: Well, absolutely.
0: Actually, two separate tips pulled from the database of thousands called into police. The first at 9:30 a.m., just an hour before and 100 yards north of where Brooke was kidnapped. A blonde OSU student said a white male adult in a green minivan approached her and opened the back of his van to look for a map. When she saw a blanket on the floor, she rushed off, telling the man she was late for class. Then a university athletic official called to report a man in a Dodge Caravan, possibly green, with Minnesota plates, asking a female student for directions in the stadium parking lot in close proximity to where Wilberger was abducted. The witness was later asked to identify the man in this photo lineup and picked out Joel Courtney.
5: I mean, this was dynamite to us. This told us this is our guy at the moment. You know, we needed to focus on him and find the van. That's our one piece of physical evidence that we've got to get now.
0: And that's exactly what the FBI did. Agent Joe Boyer found the van in Washington State and had it taken apart piece by piece and shipped to an FBI lab across the country.
6: We knew that if we were going to prove that Joel Courtney was responsible for this, the best chance we had was to find evidence of Brooke being in the van.
0: The Wilberger family was informed. They wanted to know the truth, but were almost afraid to

0: to discover more about Joel Courtney and his crimes.
1: I Googled him and passed it on to you.
2: You Googled him?
1: Sure. Yeah.
2: What was it like to see his face?
1: I just looked at him, and at that point it was just a numb feeling, you know. Even then, I didn't feel hatred. You know, it was just, I was all about getting Brooke back. I want to know what you did and where she is.
0: But neither the Wilburgers, nor investigators, nor Courtney's sister could ever have guessed how they would get the answer to the question, where was Brooke?
3: Coming up, evidence finally implicates Joel Courtney in Brooke's kidnapping.
4: That's the smoking gun. That's the nail in the coffin.
3: But will that help bring Brooke home? When Dateline continues.

0: In the months after Joel Courtney had emerged as a suspect in Brooke Wilberger's disappearance, Brooke's mom had desperately tried to hold on to the hope that her daughter was still alive. But Cammy Wilberger's heart was finally giving in to what her head was telling her.
1: I just had this sick feeling, even though I would never give up hope. You know, my motherly hope was always there. I knew deep down that, you know, she was probably gone.
0: And it would be another mom in another state who would move the story forward. Joel Courtney had already been interviewed by the FBI, but refused to answer any questions. And when shown her photo, he denied ever seeing Brooke. But when confronted by his own mother, Courtney came perilously close to a confession.
2: She actually asked him point blank, "Joel, did you do this?" And he said, "It's not really what it seems like, and I'll never be held accountable for this."
3: He said that to your mother?
2: Mm-hmm.
3: "They'll never hold me accountable for this."
2: Mm-hmm.
3: Why would he say that?
2: Because I don't think that he feels the need to be held accountable for the things that he does.
3: Power?
2: Yeah, power, and doesn't have to play by the same rules that other people have to.
0: The rules. To investigators, it did seem like Joel Courtney thought he was playing a game. The inmate, whose sister said he had above average intelligence, knew that without physical evidence or Brooke's body, it would be nearly impossible for investigators to charge him with murder. By the spring of 2005, FBI scientists were working feverishly, examining every inch of that green minivan Joel once drove, hunting for DNA evidence. On the day marking the first anniversary of Brooke's abduction, her family and police dutifully held a news conference. Privately, the family had held the secret for months that police had a strong suspect and that Brooke was likely no longer alive. Yet in public, they held fast.
1: You still have that hope, though. You don't give that up.
4: 1 year after Brooke Wilberger disappeared, her tattered picture is still posted on street signs in Corvallis.
0: But as local stations played the story of a grim anniversary, some real news was about to break.
1: We were heading back to Eugene, and we got a call. And they said, "How far out of town are you?" And we said, "Well, not too far." They said, "Could you come back?"
0: Unbelievably, that very day, on the one-year anniversary of Brooke's disappearance, FBI Supervisory Special Agent Joe Boyer had received a long-awaited call from the lab.
5: "They told me that you're not going to believe what we found." And I said, "Well, what is that?" They said, "We found Joel Courtney's DNA in the van." And I said, "Well, that's good, but that doesn't quite get us there." And they said, "We also found Brooke Wilberger's DNA in the carpet in the van."
0: It was the physical evidence they'd been waiting for. Beneath the back seat in the minivan's carpet, analysts had found material consistent with a mixture of male and female DNA belonging to Joel Courtney and Brooke Wilberger.
3: What happens here at Corvallis Police Headquarters when you find that out?
6: It was sort of an amazing day. That's the smoking gun. That's the nail in the coffin.
0: The Wilbergers returned to Corvallis to get the news themselves.
1: And they said, "We got a DNA confirmation that Brooke's DNA and his DNA were in the van together."
3: Did you break down?
1: No. You know, you get up for certain things. You just steel yourself for that. And it was like, yes, you know. And then I sobbed the whole way home.
0: The DNA evidence had revealed details no mother should ever have to hear, and no witness had yet disclosed.
7: It was the nature of the DNA evidence which told an even bigger story.
0: Benton County, Oregon District Attorney John Haroldson.
7: The DNA evidence was in the form of bodily fluids which were commingled. That told us a story in terms of what had occurred in that van.
0: The commingled DNA indicated Brooke had been raped, so Joel Courtney was charged with that crime in addition to kidnapping and murder.
3: So you've got him in Corvallis, you've got him near the point of abduction, you've got evidence that she was in his van, that he assaulted her in that van. The only thing you don't have is Brooke Wilberger.
7: Yes.
3: You charge him with the death penalty.
7: Correct. I believed it was justified by the evidence we had before us.
0: News of the indictment had not leaked out yet. As Joel Courtney sat in a New Mexico courtroom for a hearing on that case, he was served with the Oregon charges.
8: They came to court. They gave it to me. I gave it to the defense attorney, who gave it to Courtney in the jury box with other inmates. And he starts laughing when he's reading death penalty, and he's laughing.
9: He's laughing?
8: He's laughing. And he's showing it off to all of the other inmates, like this is a badge of honor somehow.
9: What does that tell you?
8: Oh, that we read him exactly right, that this is something he's proud of. I think he felt at that time, particularly because he knew in that case they did not have the body, that this was just something he could enjoy because it wasn't really going to affect him in the long term.
10: And from that day forward, Joel Courtney did everything he could to delay and disrupt his own case. He knew that the charges here in New Mexico of kidnapping and rape would have to be dealt with before he could ever be sent back to Oregon. So he did all he could to turn the proceedings here into a farce. That meant he sometimes didn't communicate with his own legal team. He even fired one of his own attorneys. And at other times, he refused to show up for court appearances. And then finally, Joel Courtney claimed he was mentally incompetent to stand trial.
8: Once that was brought up, when he would come into court, he would come in all bowed down. He would shuffle. He would only look at the floor. His whole demeanor had changed because now he wanted to be incompetent because we couldn't try him.
9: And what did you think was really going on?
8: Oh, it was totally an act. It was absolutely an act.
10: Nonetheless, Courtney had to be tested by mental health experts at the state hospital in Las Vegas, New Mexico. The FBI now worried Courtney might try to flee.
5: I was concerned that the entire time he would be looking for an opportunity to escape. He's fluent in Spanish. I felt that he was going to head south, cross the border where he'd lived before, and disappear into Mexico and make it very difficult for us to find him.
10: And as the fight over whether or not Courtney was competent to stand trial dragged on through 2007, Brooke's mom was struggling. For her, the mission to find her daughter was no longer a rescue mission, but one of recovery. And her hopes were being threatened by what many saw as the courtroom shenanigans of Joel Courtney.
1: I can remember one time I was near the edge. I knew that if they found him mentally incapable, that that was a black hole for us. Because we would never get Brooke. He would never come to Oregon. He would be there forever, you know, playing this game.
10: It was nearly a year before a New Mexico judge finally ruled in January 2007, nearly 3 years after Brooke disappeared, that Joel Courtney was competent to stand trial.
1: We were on our way to San Francisco, and we got a phone call, and he said they found him mentally stable. And we got out of the car, the girls and I, and did a dance around the car. And it was just like, I just felt like the world was lifted. And I didn't realize how close I was, maybe, you know.
9: Close to what?
1: To just a breaking point until I felt that being lifted. And then it was like, okay, we can do this.
10: Later that year, in September 2007, Joel Courtney would finally plead guilty to kidnapping and sexually assaulting that University of New Mexico student he snatched off the street, the young woman who somehow escaped. At his sentencing, another circus.
11: It didn't take long for Joel Patrick Courtney to tell District Judge Kenneth Martinez exactly what he thinks of him.
12: I have no respect for this court. This is, you're the rudest person I've ever met.
13: I do believe, sir, that you are again attempting to delay this matter, as you have repeatedly.
10: The judge sentenced Joel Courtney to 18 years in prison, but not before Courtney took a parting shot.
12: I would spit in your face if I was close enough.
10: Time had finally run out for Joel Courtney. He would soon be back on his way to Oregon, where investigators were ready for his head games. Their goal, the same as it had been for years, find Brooke.
6: There was a degree of vigor. You are not going to win, Joel Courtney. We will.
14: Coming up, Brooke's family issues a plea to Joel Courtney to help them finally find Brooke.
15: We just wanted her back. We just wanted her still. We just wanted to bring her home.
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0: Joel Courtney was finally in an Oregon courtroom, pleading not guilty to murder charges. It was the spring of 2008, a full 4 years after Brooke Wilberger had disappeared. The man charged with stealing a beautiful 19-year-old from her loved ones had also stolen years from their lives. He'd manipulated the legal system, forced delays in New Mexico to avoid returning to Oregon to face charges. If he were convicted now, it could mean the death penalty.
1: Did you think that he deserved to die?
2: It didn't matter. It was, we know the end result. How did it happen and where is she? And so it wasn't a feeling of revenge or a feeling of retribution. It was just, okay, what now? How do we now find her and recover her?
0: The family simply needed to know. Remember, thousands of searchers had covered dozens of square miles in every direction from Oregon's coastal range of mountains to its rocky coast without any success. Joel Courtney had not said a word to police or prosecutors since asking for a lawyer years before. The man who had studied law books in jail had to know that despite DNA evidence linking him to Brooke's rape and murder, without a body, the prosecution's case would be much harder to prove. So if Courtney knew where to find Brooke, he was keeping the secret to himself. DA John Haroldson.
1: You can't appeal to this man to just do the right thing, can you?
3: I never saw that as an incentive for him. I felt that the incentives were probably going to be more based from the perspective of a narcissist.
1: Selfish.
3: Than, yes, what can you do for me versus what can I do for society?
0: And so the prosecutor thought, what could be more precious to a narcissist than his own life? After consulting with the Wilbergers, the DA offered Courtney a deal. Admit to Brooke's murder, reveal the location of her body, and avoid the death penalty in exchange for a sentence of life in prison without parole.
4: Actually, that was, you know, that's what we hoped for. Because the death penalty would draw it out years.
1: But you wanted longer. Something in return.
4: We wanted Brooke. We wanted her remains.
1: Why was that so important to the family?
5: We just wanted her back. We just wanted her still. I mean, our goal was still really the same, that we just wanted to bring her home. Clearly, not the way that we had hoped. But I think that it was important to us to have her, just to get her back.
0: So the prosecutor went to Courtney with the deal, and true to form, the inmate made everyone wait, again, for months, until his defense lawyers delivered the word.
3: Joel Courtney was not interested. He did not return a counteroffer. He outright rejected our offer.
6: It feels like holding her family hostage in some ways, you know.
0: Courtney's sister Dina watched all this unfold, knowing a trial would mean she'd have to testify about the times Joel tried to rape her as a teenager, about his unexpected visit to her Oregon home just before Brooke's abduction, and about his incriminating, presumably drug-induced statements. Dina knew her testimony could help put her own brother on death row.
6: My mom and I actually talked about this before she got sick and talked about, you know, we've always said we believe in the death penalty, and here it is.
1: Your brother.
6: My brother, her son. And so if you believe in it for some person that you don't know, does that still hold true if it's your loved one? And we did a lot of thinking and praying about it, and we came to the conclusion that, yeah, we still did.
0: Dina says she was ready to testify, but what she didn't know was that the pressure was building on her brother to find another way out. In New Mexico, the courts rejected his appeals, and life in Oregon's jails wasn't pleasant for a notorious inmate whose alleged crimes against women were now well known. More than once, Courtney was beaten by fellow inmates, as you can see in this jailhouse video, in which Courtney is being tended to by medical staff after one particularly brutal beating. Then there were new charges of assault after Courtney threw a fax machine at a prison doctor who wouldn't give him what he wanted.
4: That was the very beginning of the end.
1: Why do you say that?
4: We knew then he was frustrated. He was feeling it. It was getting close because he threw the fax machine because he couldn't get some anti-anxiety medication. So we knew that he was feeling very anxious.
0: But still, no sign Joel Courtney was willing to reveal the location of Brooke's body. The prosecutor was fed up. He was ready for a trial.
7: Still, the judge wasn't quite ready to move on. He asked both sides to try one last time to settle the case before trial. During weeks of tense talks with Joel Courtney's attorneys, the prosecutor finally discovered the one incentive that might appeal to Courtney and give the Wilburgers their daughter back. Courtney wanted out of Oregon. He might admit to murder and reveal the location of Brooke's remains if he could serve his prison time near his own family in New Mexico.
0: The Wilburger family quickly agreed, anything they thought to get Brooke back.
3: We needed to have the approval of the Oregon governor, and we needed to have the approval of the New Mexico governor. Those were the two final pieces.
1: You would think they would give their approval.
3: We were becoming extremely concerned that this process was taking so long that Joel Courtney was going to change his mind and walk away. And we desperately needed that approval, and we needed it now.
0: But while Oregon's governor signed off on the deal almost immediately, New Mexico's did not. Brooke's family couldn't believe it.
4: I was frustrated to think that something like that could stop this whole process that had gone so far.
8: And you've come and so far.
4: And we'd gotten so close, and here we were, you know, at this point, and then to think that it could all fall apart because of that.
0: So Brooke's mom decided to make a personal plea to the governor of New Mexico to try to get her daughter back.
9: This one was unusual. I wanted full details, and I wanted to be sure that I did the right thing.
10: Coming up.
4: I said that we had gone through a lot already.
8: You're appealing to their hearts.
4: I was.
10: The emotional plea from Brooke's mother for the deal that would finally solve the mystery. Where was Brooke? When Dateline continues.

0: So many years had passed, and now that the deal was nearly done that might allow Brooke Wilberger's family to bring her body home, could it all fall apart at the last minute? Brooke's suspected killer, Joel Courtney, had agreed to tell investigators where Brooke's body was if he could spend the rest of his life not in an Oregon prison, but in New Mexico. Oregon's governor was set to sign the agreement, so it was up to then-New Mexico Governor Bill Richardson, who hesitated.
1: You're talking about a convicted rapist and a man who's accused of a heinous murder. Imagine you must have thought, well, I don't know if I want this person in our state.
2: Well, that's true. He was a very bad guy. And I said to my staff, let's be sure of all the facts. Let's be sure that we're doing the right thing.
0: Richardson wanted to hear from Brooke's family. Brooke's mother, Cammy Wilberger, called the state capitol and spoke with a top aide.
1: Do you remember the exact words that you used in that call?
3: I remember that I said that we had gone through a lot already and that we were hoping that this could be the end of it and that we would just hope that they would, you know, consider it.
1: You're appealing to their hearts.
3: I was.
1: How critical was that phone call, that personal phone call from the Wilberger family to your office?
2: Well, it was absolutely critical. As long as there's life imprisonment, as long as the family of Brooke Wilberger felt that this would bring closure, I was comfortable in signing this agreement.
0: It was done. The word police in Corvallis had been waiting for.
4: I think we were all kind of on pins and needles for several days there.
1: That call finally comes.
5: Yeah, I remember learning that the document was signed, the plea was done. Now it's a matter of we've got to find a way to get from him where she actually is.
0: What had happened to Brooke? Her family and investigators who'd spent more than 5 years trying to answer that question would, in the coming days, get their first details from her killer, Joel Courtney. Courtney's lawyers relayed the story to the DA, who then told Brooke's family.
3: I thought everything had been difficult until that time, but when he told us the details of the crime, it was the first time I'd heard some of them, and it was just all I could do to just sit there and just look straight ahead. And I just kept thinking, you can get through this day. You can get through this day.
0: The story told by Joel Courtney was this. He said that morning in May, he was high on cocaine when he drove up to Brooke in the parking lot in his green van, asked for help delivering a package, and when she came closer, he pulled out a knife and pulled her into the van. Brooke began screaming as he tore her out of her flip-flops. From there, Courtney said he drove west toward the town of Philomath. He kept Brooke tied up in the van for hours, even going through a McDonald's drive-thru, he said, doing more drugs before night fell. He raped Brooke, and when she fought back, he killed her by bludgeoning her in the head with a piece of wood before concealing her body in the forest.
3: But to know that she fought, you know, which didn't surprise us. It was just a really difficult time and very emotional, I think, for all of us as a family.
0: And in addition to those details, Joel Courtney provided the most critical piece of information, what Brooke's family and investigators had been waiting for.
5: He drew a rough hand-sketched map that he says depicts where he took her.
1: Do you know this location?
6: It's not too far away.
0: Detectives drove from the police department past the apartment complex where Brooke was abducted, west 5 miles through the small town of Philomath, then 5 miles further off the highway onto a logging road shown on the map.
1: Had you been there?
6: Not precisely.
1: Close by searching?
6: Absolutely.
1: 10 miles is so close by.
6: Yeah, but it may as well be an eternity.
5: We went up into the woods and we're trying again to be quiet. We don't want the world to know. And we're looking and we're not finding. And I remember being rather frustrated.
1: Did you think he lied?
5: Well, it certainly crossed our minds that he lied.
0: The team called it a night. But the next day, they went back with more details supplied by Joel Courtney.
7: Okay, it's about 9:40 a.m. on September 19th.
0: And with the help of a cadaver dog, through heavy timber, just a few hundred yards off that highway.
5: Chief Deputy Medical Examiner came back and said, I think we found her.
7: clothing, it appears.
0: On a hillside, investigators found some clothing, including a sweatshirt, and before long, small flags sadly marked several spots where human remains had been recovered. One of Oregon's most timeless mysteries had apparently been solved.
6: I certainly can't sit here and tell you that I wasn't choked up a few times. Yeah, there were emotional times there.
0: But it would take time to identify the remains, so searchers told the district attorney about one particular item found on that hillside. They wanted him to ask Brooke's parents about it.
3: He texted me and said, "Can you describe Brooke's watch?"
1: That was the watch that you gave her for Christmas.
3: Mm-hmm.
0: That beautiful watch Brooke had wanted so badly, one of the last gifts Cammie would ever buy for her daughter, now signaled the time had come.
3: So I described her watch, and he said, "We found her." It was like having the first day in 6 years, and then the snowball just came down on top of you. Everything landed on you.
0: Brooke's parents then told the rest of the family the wait was over.
8: When she just said the words, "They found Brooke," I didn't feel excitement at all, and it wasn't what I thought I would feel. I sat there and I cried and I cried. That hope of her coming home alive was just kind of torn from me.
9: In that moment, I felt such a powerful wave of emotion and heaviness in my heart. As a human being, as a parent, I was just personally really, really struck at that point with what that really meant for the family, that the dream of an Elizabeth Smart miracle would be dashed forever.
0: The next day, Joel Courtney pleaded guilty to one count of aggravated murder and was sentenced to life in prison without parole.
1: Do you remember that day?
8: I just remember thinking, well, how could you have done that to that precious child? I can't imagine holding out for that long without needing to come forward and say, "This is the truth, and here is your precious baby."
0: After sentencing, most of Brooke's family paid a brief visit to the site where Brooke's remains were found.
3: I could hardly breathe, and it was wooded and shaded, and someone made the comment that, you know, it was a beautiful, peaceful place, and I thought, it would be if your daughter hadn't been murdered here.
10: At the Corvallis Library, a number of police agencies gather at the end of a 5-year effort.
0: And as the news broke that day, Brooke's mother stepped to the podium to say thank you, not only to thank those investigators who'd worked so hard toward this day, but also, in a moment of incredible grace, to thank Brooke's killer.
3: It might be hard for you to understand, but at this time, we just really feel gratitude, even to Mr. Courtney, that he could see fit to tell us where he left Brooke. And for our family, what happens to him, we are thankful that justice was served and that he will not have the opportunity for parole. But now he can go on with what's left of his life. And we want to strengthen our family and to go on with our life.
1: Did it surprise you to hear Mrs. Wilberger say thank you to Joel Courtney?
5: Didn't it surprise me? They are a giving and caring family. You can only hate for so long. At some point, as people, we have to be able to get beyond that.
1: People always throw the word closure around.
3: When people use that term, they're trying to be helpful and comforting. But I think in the death of anyone, there's no closure.
0: It is the end of a horrible ordeal, one that lasted much longer than it needed to. For Brooke's killer, Joel Courtney, a lifetime of solitude awaits at the penitentiary of New Mexico.
1: You have no sympathy for this man.
11: No, I think he's an animal. I hope he feels trapped, caged, defeated, weak. He's been beaten at his game. And, like it or not, accountable.
0: And many wonder, would Joel Courtney have been caught if a waitress and mom in New Mexico named Dara Finks hadn't taken the time to save another woman from an unknown fate?
1: What would have happened if Dara hadn't stopped?
11: The victim would be dead. I've no doubt that he would have grabbed her again and we would never have found her.
0: And for Brooke Wilberger's family, they keep this wristwatch of Brooke's along with their memories, knowing that time is healing, but only to a point.
12: I don't think that I could be 80 years old and have my entire life behind me, and I don't think that I will ever reflect on what happened to her and be okay with it. You know, time's not going to make that okay.
13: She was the person you wanted to be or be like. She emulated everything that was good. She was my sister. And that was, it's just, was a really neat thing.
14: That's all for now. I'm Lester Holt. Thanks for joining us.
15: That was all surreal. It still is. Things like that don't happen to small town people. I was very scared. I was worried that I was going to be next.
16: He was the friendly farmer about to make it big on reality TV.
15: He loved being on TV.
16: A success to celebrate after so much loss. His first wife killed in an awful fire.
17: I was devastated. This is my sister. She was just this sweet, wonderful, giving person.
14: They called it a horrible accident. But here's the thing. Accidents just seem to keep happening. Deadly ones.
15: These thoughts kept coming up, an intuition that something just was not right.
16: Wife number two had a growing suspicion, and she also had a plan.
15: I had actually watched an episode of Dateline, and I like had this revelation.
14: A dangerous mission. Was her own life at risk?
18: This is a mystery novel that won't end. You couldn't write this storyline.
14: I'm Lester Holt, and this is Dateline. Here's Andrea Canning with a tale of deadly deceit.
0: Snapshots of a time gone by. Capturing a life that could have been. Now all that's left are the burned out remnants of a life that's gone.
17: I've seen the destruction to my family. I've seen my parents fall apart.
19: I didn't think my life was going to turn out like this at all.
18: Had this not come to a head now, the mystery would have lived on. The Carlson family would have always wondered what really happened.
0: The story begins here around the Finger Lakes, a stunning part of upstate New York. This is where the Carlson family put down its roots.
20: All right, Carl!
0: And it's here that Carl Carlson brought his bride Christina to meet his family in 1986. His brother Mike took to her right away.
18: She was small, tiny little girl. She's not very tall at all. A very simple sweetheart of a kid.
0: Christina and Carl had met in North Dakota, where Carl was stationed in the Air Force. When he was discharged, they came to his home to make a life.
21: Was she a good fit to the Carlson family?
18: Absolutely, yeah. She would give it out and as well as take it, laugh on the way.
20: Stand right there, Chris. Carl, get with her.
0: They were a cute couple. Christina, the little cheerleader from California. Carl, the rough and ready country boy. Christina's sister Colette liked the way Carl made Chris laugh.
17: They would laugh and joke, and he was this big barrel-chested guy, and my sister, you know, only 4'11".
0: He got work in the local stone quarry, and it wouldn't be long before he and Christina had three kids, Aaron, Levi, and Katie.
18: She'd be on the floor playing with them or teaching them or instructing them or coddling them. And it wasn't just her kids, it was all of our kids.
20: Look at those two lovely people over there.
0: Christina seemed happy, but Carl wanted more than a life working the quarry. And Christina's father, Art Alexander, offered a ticket out, a job with a future working in his heating and air conditioning company.
22: I said, you know, if you ever need a job, just come on out to California and you'll have a job because you can work with me.
0: So they moved all the way across the country to Murphy's, an old mining town in the Sierra foothills. Carl found them a ramshackle house at the top of this long, winding road. It wasn't much, but it was closer to Colette, and Christina made it special.
17: So she went into, like, home decorator mode and started painting and sewing curtains. And, you know, every time I'd go up, I'd be like, wow, this looks really good.
20: Carl, thank you, darling.
0: Christina and Carl celebrated Christmas with Christina's family in 1990. But just a week later, their lives would change forever. It was New Year's Day, 1991.
22: When I come outside, I saw the smoke from the house. I could see where the smoke was out there.
0: Carl and Christina's house was on fire. Carl said he had been in the garage, but he rushed to the house. He pulled the kids out of their bedroom windows where they were napping. But Christina was trapped in the bathroom, flames raging just outside the bathroom door. The window was boarded shut from the inside. By the time Art arrived, the paramedics were already on the scene.
22: I got in the ambulance, I looked around and said, where's Chris? And they told me. One of the kids said, she's with God, or she's, the angels took her, or something like that. And then it's when she wasn't there.
0: Art could only imagine the terror of her last moments on Earth. He then placed one of the toughest calls he's ever made.
17: I need to tell you something. He said there was a fire out at Chris's house, and he said everyone got out but Chris. And I said, are you kidding me? And he said, no.
0: Back in upstate New York, the Carlson family got the terrible news. So Mike and his sister-in-law flew to California to help Carl and the children, who were all under the age of 7.
18: I said, I'll help when I can. Tell me what to do. And he was just numb. He was more of a zombie. He just said, I don't know.
21: Are you thinking, how in the world is my brother going to take care of these three little kids?
18: Right. We had no clue.
0: Carl spoke briefly with fire investigators. He said he wasn't sure how the fire started, but he knew why it moved so fast. The Pats had knocked over a container full of kerosene a day or two before. Carl didn't share many other details with friends and family, and Mike sensed it was hard for Carl to deal with anything important. So after a while, Mike pressed him a bit.
18: What are we doing? If we're going to stay in California, you need to arrange for an apartment. You've got to get supplies, get the house settled, because the kids need some form of stability here. And that's when he said, I just want to go home.
0: So 4 days after the fire, Carl packed up his three children and flew back to upstate New York. It was yet another blow for Christina's grieving family.
17: My sister and I had made a commitment to each other that our kids were going to grow up knowing each other. And then it was stripped in 5 days.
0: All Christina's father had left of his beloved daughter was this box of charred photos that he rescued from the house. Reminders of her and the grandchildren he loved.
22: After her death, I was probably more dead than alive. Didn't pay attention to a lot of things that I should have, but I just muddled through. I didn't care.
0: Hobbled by grief, he also felt a helpless and maybe pointless anger toward his son-in-law, and wondered, why didn't Carl do more to save Christina that terrible day?
22: There was a pit laying in front of a tree out in front. If somebody wanted to pull a board off the window, all they had to do was take a pit and pull it off.
0: For the children, Aaron, Katie, and Levi, Art would contain his anger and keep the family peace. But what happened in that little house on the hill would come back to haunt Christina's family in the years to come.
14: Another painful loss is about to hit this family, one that none of them expected. When we come back...
2: We just got home, and I don't think he's alive.
4: You don't think he's alive?
2: No.
14: A new tragedy will launch a whole new round of questions.

0: The Finger Lakes region of upstate New York was Carl Carlson's family home, and now he was back to stay. Here in Seneca County, he would rebuild his life among the farms, the fields, the vineyards, and old friends.
1: Does everyone in this area know the Carlson family?
2: Probably most of Seneca County knows one or all of us.
0: Carl's wife was gone, but he still had his three little kids to think about.
2: He went back to work at the stone quarry for a while and then saw an opportunity at a local glass manufacturing plant that had just opened.
1: Was there a lot of concern for Carl having just lost his wife?
2: I think everybody realized that this poor guy isn't going to do it on his own.
0: So people helped out.
3: Here in Seneca County, Carl Carlson was surrounded by a big extended family in a place where the Carlson name really meant something. And it all seemed to come together for him when he met Cindy Best at a line dancing party in 1992.
4: He had told me that he had lost his wife in a fire and he was a single dad raising three kids on his own.
0: Cindy got herself an instant family when she married Carl in August of 1993. They bought a farm soon after that, and between the farm and the glass job, Carl was busy. Cindy was desperate to have a child of her own, so she and Carl went through in vitro fertilization.
1: You were going to have the baby you'd always wanted.
4: Mm-hmm. Happiest time of my life. Yep.
0: And the big kids were happy too when their baby brother Alex was born. As the years went by, Alex says he and his big brother Levi developed a special bond.
5: He was always there for me. We always loved to hang out together.
0: Levi, Aaron, and Katie's family from California stayed in touch. They even visited. Their Aunt Colette got to know the girls and got a kick out of Levi.
6: Well, Levi had this really quirky little personality. He was a prankster, but he also had my sister's very sweet spirit.
7: What's the matter, Levi?
0: But Levi's life wasn't easy. He had problems in school, and he and Carl began to butt heads.
2: I think Levi bucked the system a little bit. He was a typical teenage boy who knew all the answers, but it seemed the more Levi struggled in his world, Carl held him down rather than try to pick him up.
0: The rift widened, and in May of 2002, when Levi was only 17, he left home. His Uncle Mike watched it happen with a tinge of sadness.
2: He dropped out of school, which didn't help things at all. He jumped and didn't look where he was jumping to, and so he didn't have a job, and he floated from house to house to different family members.
0: Levi eventually met a girl named Cassie and was living with her when disaster struck the Carlson family again. It happened in November of 2002. As Cindy remembers it, Carl was just coming to bed.
4: He sat upright and kind of looked out the window and said, you know, oh my God, call 911, the barn's on fire.
0: Cindy did call 911 and her brother-in-law.
1: What did Carl say to you when you arrived?
2: He mentioned that the horses were still in there.
0: The Carlsons had been breeding Belgian horses. Their loss and the loss of the old barn was devastating to the family. Levi exploded. He said some terrible things, and he and Carl came to blows.
4: Levi got in his truck to get away from Carl, and Carl chased after him. I was yelling at Carl, you know, just let him go, you know, leave him alone, let him go.
0: But Levi was never able to stay away for long. He and Cassie included Carl and the rest of the family in their wedding in 2003. The young couple soon had two daughters, but it may have been too much, too fast. The marriage didn't last.
4: It was just a bad divorce. Neither one of them was nice to each other.
0: But like many kids, Levi started to grow up. He got his GED, started working, and tried hard to be a good dad. And perhaps in being a father, his anger with his own father began to soften.
2: I think he had rounded the corner a little bit and could see some sort of a path and a direction for his life.
0: Levi had his own place now, but he would drop by the old house to see the family and help Carl with some work. On November 20th, 2008, Levi came over to work on a truck in Cindy and Carl's new barn. Cindy remembers she and Carl had just come home from a funeral. They'd been gone for about 4 hours.
4: Carl told me that he was going to go out and let Levi know we were home and check on him.
0: Cindy went into the house. Suddenly, Carl came rushing out of the barn.
4: He came banging on the window and the door and telling me to call 911.
7: What's going on?
8: The truck fell on my stepson.
9: Coming up.
2: The truck was jacked in a very precarious, dangerous scenario.
9: Yet another deadly accident? How could that be?
4: These thoughts kept coming up, just like an intuition that something just was not right.
9: A private investigator is about to enter the picture when Dateline...
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0: Okay, are you with your son right now?
1: He's not alive.
0: Is he breathing?
1: No.
0: He is not breathing. Okay.
1: No.
2: Another catastrophe had struck the Carlsons. Levi was trapped under a truck in the barn.
1: His chest is crushed? No. He's probably been under here for hours.
2: Carl's brother Mike rushed over.
3: They were just bringing Levi out on the stretcher and putting him in the ambulance when I got there.
2: Levi was taken to the hospital, but the family knew it was hopeless. 17 years after his mother's terrible death, Levi Carlson had died at the age of 23. Cindy says Carl came unhinged.
4: He was actually like throwing himself up against the wall, and he was on the ground.
2: So many tears and so many questions. How could Levi have been so careless?
3: We went into the barn to see the truck was jacked in a very precarious, dangerous scenario. No blocks under it. A flimsy little jack holding it up.
5: Were you thinking, Levi should have known better than this?
3: Absolutely.
5: He knows his way around.
3: Absolutely.
2: Now, once again, Carl Carlson had to pull himself out of the depths of tragedy. It would take a while, but this time, he seemed to come out of it a changed man. Carl got fired up by a new plan to start a gourmet duck farm and began raising thousands of ducks to sell to New York restaurants. He and Cindy even found themselves starring in an episode of Pitchin' In, a Food Network Canada series.
4: I think he had these visions that he was going to be this famous person, rich and famous.
2: Cindy watched her husband's ego swell with all the attention, and she worried. It had been less than 3 years since Levi died, yet Carl seemed to be having the time of his life. Was that normal?
4: Just like an intuition that something just was not right.
2: She kept thinking about the day Levi died. It turns out Mike was uneasy about it too.
5: What did Carl say to you after Levi's death?
3: Not a lot. I went to the hospital. And I was in the room with Levi. And Carl came in the room. And I don't know what I wanted him to say, but he says, "How do I explain this?"
5: What did he mean by that?
3: I have no idea.
2: Mike didn't share his misgivings about Carl with Cindy, but she had plenty of her own. She fought them for a while, until one day she had to admit to herself,
4: "Oh my God, I think he did it, you know." But then I would also talk myself out of it. I would tell myself, you know, "You're crazy. We weren't even home at the time."
2: Officials called it an accident, and yet...
4: Again, these thoughts kept coming up, kept sinking more into a depression, and eventually ended up using alcohol as a way to cope.
2: Which Cindy confided in a couple of friends. They dismissed her fear, but someone did suggest she call a private investigator. That's how she met Steve Brown.
6: She walked in the door, and she looked very frail, physically, emotionally, just sickly weak.
2: Cindy told the private investigator about her crazy fear that her husband had killed his own son.
6: Cindy proceeded to tell me what happened that day in 2008.
2: And she remembered something. Before she and Carl left for the funeral, he went to the barn to see Levi. And for a few minutes, he was alone there with his son.
6: Carl said he wanted to check on Levi.

0: He set out to examine phone records and insurance policies, but he also wanted to meet Carl Carlson. So he and Cindy came up with a plan. But it would require her to take a big risk.
1: Coming up.
2: I had actually watched an episode of Dateline, and I like had this revelation.
1: Could Dateline somehow help in this case? Exactly what was she planning?

0: In November 2011, private investigator Steve Brown had decided it was time to meet Carl Carlson. So he and Cindy came up with an audacious plan.
1: And I said, well, what if I kind of go undercover and befriend Carl, if you will, as a marketer, a promoter for your duck business?
0: It was a giant step for Cindy and risky. What if Carl found out who Steve really was?
2: No clue this was a private investigator.
3: Correct, right. And when he came to the house, I had to pretend like I was just meeting him for the first time.
1: I just said, you know, where are you now? Where do you want to be in a couple of years? And Carl started telling his vision, his dream for the duck business, if you will.
0: After that, Steve said he and Carl would drive around the area, talking business mostly. But one moment stood out when Carl was talking about killing farm animals.
1: He said, I like the old-fashioned way, and he came up behind me and lifted my neck up and went like this with his hand. He said, messy, very physical. And I said, Carl, we're talking about ducks and chickens, aren't we?
0: Steve didn't want to contact the police until he had more evidence. But in February 2012, the decision was taken out of his hands when Cindy confided in her cousin.
3: I told her my suspicions, but I asked her not to say anything.
0: Despite that, the cousin promptly called the sheriff's office. John Clear was the detective who took the call. He wasted no time in contacting Cindy Carlson.
2: How did that go?
4: The first thing she said was, thank God you called.
3: Thank God you called. You know, I was so relieved.
0: Detective Clear met with Cindy Carlson and Steve Brown, and he paid particular attention when they told him that Levi, who never had much money, had taken out an enormous life insurance policy.
4: The most useful piece of information was about a $700,000 plus insurance policy that was paid out on Levi Carlson.
0: Detective Clear learned that on November 3rd, 2008, Carl helped Levi sign up for the policy. The beneficiary? Carl himself.
4: He actually takes him to see an insurance agent and takes out approximately a $400,000 life insurance policy with a $300,000 accident rider. 17 days later, the fatal accident happens.
0: The money was supposed to go to Levi's two daughters, but Detective Clear learned the girls never got a dime.
4: There was money spent on a lot, a whole multitude of things, home improvement, and Carl spent a lot of money on the duck business. There were some huge payouts on that.
0: As he dug deeper, Detective Clear discovered that Carl Carlson had collected on a number of insurance policies over the years. In 1986, Carl's new Dodge Charger caught fire. Carl collected $10,000. The fire that killed the horses and took down the barn paid out nearly $115,000. Clear also learned that Carlson had taken out policies on Levi's two little girls. Carl had no idea he was being investigated, but Cindy still wanted to get away from him, so she moved out of the house. After she did, Carl sent her a text saying that he had heard she had been snooping around. She says it scared her.
3: It was a threatening text. I can't remember exactly what he said, but it was enough to make me feel like I just couldn't do it anymore.
0: She immediately called her son Alex, then 16, and told him they had to leave town.
5: She came and got me, and I came out to the car, and I saw that she had packed all of our suitcases and our dogs were in the car. And she had told me that there was an investigation going on because they thought my dad had killed my brother.
0: They started living in hotels. Cindy dodged Carl's calls, and so did Alex. But after a few months of that, Cindy decided to do something a little more proactive, and she had an inspiration.
3: I had

0: actually watched an episode of Dateline where this woman was recording her mother. And I like had this revelation and I said, you know, I'm going to start recording conversations with Carl. I thought if I could just get him to confess about the barn fire, that that would show his character.
1: Cindy knew Carl wanted to see her, maybe get back together. So she went to meet him at a local restaurant with a small voice recorder tucked under her bra.
0: I just started telling him that I was considering getting back together with him, but that I couldn't even consider it unless he started telling me the truth of things that he did. And he said to me, it sounds like you want me to say that I had something to do with Levi's death. Well, at that moment, I knew that we skipped right over the barn fire. I might be able to get him to confess about Levi. I had asked him, so did you push the truck or was it hard to push? And he said, no, it wasn't.
1: Was that a confession? Cindy felt like it was. She rushed the recording over to the police, but it was inaudible and therefore useless. Still, Detective Clear believed her enough to ask her to do it again.
2: At our request, she agreed to be wired up to do a second interview under controlled circumstances.
1: Now she was working with the police to take down her own husband. She got away with it once. Would Carl catch on the next time around?
3: Coming up.
4: Part of me feels like I'm walking into a booby trap.
5: Wow. Yeah, I can imagine you would feel that way.
0: I had to convince him that, you know, it wasn't a trap.
3: But could she? One intense interrogation leads to another.
6: Go ahead and have a seat. All right.
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0: Cindy Carlson was willing to play the sympathetic wife with the man she had come to fear and hate. That's how badly she wanted her husband out of her life and locked away. So when police asked her to wear a wire and meet him for lunch again, she jumped at the chance.
1: I was actually calm because I knew that Carl believed my story of wanting to get back together.
0: Abigail's restaurant near Seneca Falls would be the meeting place. It was mid-November 2012.
2: So you had undercover officers in the restaurant?
3: We had four in there.
2: Were they diners? Were they waiters?
3: Diners.
0: There was very little evidence against Carl Carlson, so the detectives desperately needed Cindy to get him to repeat what she claimed was his confession to Levi's murder. But obviously, Carl was suspicious.
4: Part of me feels like I'm walking into a booby trap.
1: Wow. Yeah, I can imagine you would feel that way.
5: I had to convince him that, you know, it wasn't a trap. I offered for him to check my purse.
0: And then she got him back on the subject of that day in 2008.
1: I asked you if you pushed the truck, and you said yes.
4: I didn't push the truck, I said. I said I had nothing to do, but I said I took advantage of the situation once it happened. And that is exactly what I said to you.
1: Carl, you told me that you didn't set it up that way, but when you were in there, you saw the opportunity.
4: No, after it had happened, then I panicked and saw the opportunity.
0: Detective Clear was struck by that exchange. How could a father call his son's death an opportunity?
3: At that moment, I felt I understood him to a degree. This is someone who doesn't think like we do.
0: That said, this exchange with Cindy was no confession, and the evidence so far was circumstantial. The insurance, the radio, Carl's visit to the barn. Still, detectives believed they had enough to bring him in for questioning.
6: Go ahead and see Carl.
0: It was the moment of truth. If Carlson refused to speak, or if he called in a lawyer, the case could evaporate. But Carlson couldn't resist talking about himself.
6: You know, I worked multiple jobs and stuff like that, and I worked my ass off.
3: I mean, we were talking about his favorite subject, him.
0: Carl said he found Levi dead after returning home, just like he told the police in 2008.
6: Went out there and found him. And that, you know, then we went to the hospital.
7: What do you mean you found him?
6: I found him dead.
7: Okay.
6: The truck was on him.
0: Carlson insisted Levi's death was an accident. It couldn't have been anything else.
6: You don't kill your son. You don't kill anybody for money.
0: Detective Clear decided to change tactics.
3: There's not a conscience to play to. There's not empathy to play to. What do we play to? What does he have? Well, he has an ego, and it's a big one. So that's the strategy that we shifted to, which is I gave him a lot of sympathy and a lot of attention.
0: It seemed to work. As the hours ticked by, Carlson's story began to change, and then he dropped a bombshell.
3: Version 2 came out where he admitted that that Levi was already dead before they left to go to the funeral.
6: I made a decision to walk out on my son and not get him out from underneath the truck.
7: Why?
6: I panicked.
3: At that point, there's no doubt in my mind what happened here.
0: Detectives continued to push, and as the interrogation stretched into its eighth hour, Carlson finally broke. He admitted he didn't just find Levi under the truck. He saw the truck fall, and he may have even caused it to fall.
6: I opened the truck door because I had to get inside to move the linkage for the truck. And when I did, it tipped, and it just fell over.
0: And then Clear pushed a little more, and that's when Carl admitted he left his son to die.
7: The brutal truth is you did kill him. Whatever your intent was, the action you took caused the truck to fall on him.
6: The action
7: And then the inaction of leaving them there.
6: Right.
7: Okay. So
6: contributed or whatever. Yeah.
2: So he wasn't painting himself as a cold, calculated killer.
3: No, he seemed to think it was a better picture to say that I accidentally caused this thing to fall and then walked away and left him to die on the floor.
7: Well, come with me. You're under arrest. I think you knew that was coming.
8: Carl Carlson was charged with second-degree murder. Not long after that, he got a lawyer. And when they came to court, Carl used a walker, claiming old injuries were getting the best of him. His attorney said police coerced Carl, and the Cindy tapes violated spousal privilege. But the judge denied the defense motion to suppress, and the trial was set for November 6, 2013. All these years, Mike Carlson had misgivings about Carl's behavior. But after watching the interrogation video, his worst fear was cemented, that his own brother was a killer. And now he had a new fear.
2: As the trial approached, did you think that the evidence was overwhelming and that it was pretty clear Carl was going to go away?
9: I was probably more scared as the trial approached that it wasn't a slam dunk.
10: Coming up, a surprise inside and outside the courtroom.
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13: Welcome back to Yeah, That's a Pepper Thing. First up, we've got Harrison wrapping his Dr. Pepper in a tiny quilt so it feels at home. Oh, how tender. That's a Pepper Thing! And over to Becca, who's whispering affirmations to her can.
14: You're sweet. You're unique. You're the best thing I ever poured over ice.
13: She swears it makes it taste better. It's not a science thing, but it's a Pepper Thing! Why do they all do it? All for that sweet, delicious, truly one-of-a-kind taste of Dr. Pepper. It's a Pepper Thing!

0: In the winter of 2012, as the Seneca County District Attorney was preparing to prosecute Carl Carlson for the murder of his son Levi, New York investigators had become deeply interested in that long-ago California fire that killed Levi's mother, Christina. They were suspicious about Carlson's behavior that day. Christina's family was more than suspicious. They were certain Carl killed Christina. Jeff Arnold was the New York State investigator. He thought so, too.
1: Why did you take such an interest in Christina's death when you're here in New York State? That case is in California.
2: It became personal to me because she's just a great human being who had everything to look forward in life.
0: Investigator Arnold was asked to help out early in the Carlson investigation, and he took a particular interest in Christina and the fire that killed her.
2: Just imagine yourself, you're in this bathroom taking a bath, and you smell smoke, and it's coming through your door, and there's this inferno sitting outside the door, and you turn to the only window in the bathroom, and it's covered with a sheet of plywood.
0: Investigator Arnold says that pretty much everything Carl Carlson has ever said about the fire is a lie, beginning with the kerosene that fueled it.
2: He says that the kerosene got spilled in the house on Sunday.
0: That was a few days before the fire, but a California arson investigator found carpet stains that showed a second kerosene spill happened moments before the fire started. Investigator Arnold said that could only mean one thing.
2: Carl poured the kerosene all over the clothes and all over the floor and ignited it within seconds after pouring it.
0: Back in 1991, Carlson told law enforcement it could have been a dryer, a heater, or a utility light that touched off the blaze.
2: None of these happened.
0: Arnold learned the arson investigator could find no accidental ignition source. The investigator's conclusion, the fire was deliberately set. And the coroner's report said Christina died of smoke inhalation as opposed to burns, raising the question, didn't Carlson have time to save his wife?
2: He's standing on the porch within a foot or two from this plywood-covered window where Christine is in dire need of his help. He doesn't even reach for one tool.
0: Arnold knew that Christina's family had always wondered about that window and about some other things that happened after she died. Colette told police something Christina's little daughter, Erin, said right after the fire.
3: She said, I heard mommy calling for daddy, but daddy just drove away. So within an hour, I'm hearing my niece telling me, hey, mom was alive when he drove away.
0: Just 4 days after the fire, Carl Carlson abruptly left California with his three kids, Erin, Katie, and Levi. Sources in California told us that once Carlson was back in New York, investigators begged their bosses to let them follow him there for questioning. But they say they were told no, the county couldn't afford it.
3: The investigators wanted to go to New York. Calaveras County wouldn't let them spend the money.
0: Just weeks after they left, Colette learned that Carl had taken out a $200,000 insurance policy on Christina's life. And the policy paid off. Colette came to believe, and investigator Arnold agrees, that Carlson killed Christina for the same reason he killed Levi, money.
4: Hey.
0: 2 decades after Christina's death, as Carl Carlson dueled with detectives in that Seneca County interrogation room, he suddenly had to face questions about that long-ago fire from a well-prepared Jeff Arnold.
5: When Tom was telling me about a fire with your first wife that concerned him.
0: Arnold was looking for inconsistencies, lies. He asked Carlson about the window.
5: So when did you boarded that up?
6: Ways,
5: a day before the fire?
6: No, months before.
5: Months before?
6: Months before.
2: We have a witness that shows up at the house on the 31st of December, one day prior to the fire, and that window was not boarded up.
0: Carlson also told Arnold he suffered awful injuries as he rescued his children and that the fire was so intense he couldn't save Christina.
6: What happened is when I broke the window, I got hit with a fireball. It took me right in the face. Blew me off the front porch, burnt my eyelids together, burnt skin off my face. Burma mustache, any whiskers I had, hair.
5: Did they take you to hospital?
6: Oh, yeah.
5: What hospital did you go to?
6: I don't even know.
0: Arnold had evidence that Carlson escaped the fire with only a small burn. So now, after he listened to Carl talk about the fire, the window, and the rescue of his children, he fired back.
5: Your wife's in a boarded-up little room, and you hear her calling your name from 600 feet away.
6: No, it wasn't calling. It was screaming.
5: Screaming your name. And yet, you're able to get blown off the porch, open your eyes. Your son's uninjured. You're able to grab your uninjured son out where this explosion just took place. Without a mark on him, take him out of the house, run around, miraculously save your two daughters, and let your wife perish in this fire.
6: With
5: no attempt to rip that board off, that plywood board off that house, and get into that bathroom and help.
6: By that time, the fire was all the way around. What am I going to do?
0: Carlson insisted his first wife's death was a tragic accident. That's the same thing he was saying about Levi's death. But on November 6, 2013, the very day his trial in Levi's case was supposed to begin, he surprised nearly everyone and took a plea.
7: Carl Carlson pled guilty to murder in the second degree in Seneca County Court, taking responsibility for the death of his son Levi.
8: It's called depraved indifference murder. This
0: Barry Portia, then the Seneca County DA, said Carlson would be given the minimum sentence, 15 years to life. At the same news conference, Levi's sisters, Aaron and Katie, thanked the investigation team. But then Aaron turned to the tragedy that shattered her childhood and changed her family forever.
9: We've been waiting just about 24 years now for some closure for things that transpired in California. You know, things that I will never be able to forget, things that my family will never be able to overcome.
0: It appeared someone was listening. In 2014, Carl Carlson was charged with first-degree murder in the 1991 death of his wife, Christina. He was extradited to Calaveras County in California, where he pleaded not guilty. Then, in January 2020, the case went to trial. The prosecution made the case that Carlson killed Christina for the same reasons he killed Levi.
10: He got the life insurance on his wife for $200,000.
0: Just 3 weeks after Carl took out that policy, Christina was dead. This was his plan, the DA said. This was Carlson's deadly MO. But now it was the defense's turn to fight back. Carl's attorneys told jurors they couldn't draw any conclusions based on Carl's guilty plea and Levi's death.
11: Does Carl Carlson deserve a fair trial? Now, some people would say, well, he admitted to killing his son in New York. He doesn't deserve a fair trial. And to that I'd say, if you believe that today, based just on that fact, you have an obligation to let the court know that you can't be fair.
0: Now, it was up to the jurors. Deliberations lasted 2 days. And then the verdict came in.
12: We, the jury, find the defendant, Carl Holger Carlson, guilty of murder in the first degree.
0: Inside the courtroom, Christina's family clung to each other in relief. Her sister Colette was there, too.
3: When they read it, it was a good moment.
0: Carl Carlson showed little emotion as he was let out of court. He was later sentenced to life in prison without the possibility of parole. 29 years after a fire took Christina Carlson's life, her family finally has answers. But even time, they say, doesn't heal all wounds.
3: I don't think you can put a time when you would miss someone the most. The memories are good. I still have her pictures up around my home, and I'm not going to take those down. And so she's right there in my bedroom with me at all times.
13: That's all for now. I'm Lester Holt. Thanks for joining us.
14: He was a wealthy doctor with a perfect life and the perfect wife until the day he says he found her dead. Valentine's Day.
15: My wife, I think my wife is dead.
14: She had enemies.
16: There were calls that were made to Susan that scared her.
14: everyone shock when they charged him with murder.
16: He just couldn't have done it.
14: Sure, they had their problems.
17: She finds a huge number, and I'm talking close to 100 phone calls to this phone back and forth to John.
14: But he did love her.
18: I told some people at the clinic, I wish I had someone that would look at me the way John looks at Susan.
14: The question for the jury was, did he love her to death?
19: The motive was love lost.
13: I'm Lester Holt, and this is Dateline.
20: A dozen roses? Check. How about a candlelit dinner and a champagne toast to love? Isn't that what Valentine's Day is supposed to be about? We all know red is for the ribbon on the box of chocolate, not for the pool of blood in the master bath. Maybe Chicago gangsters get killed on St. Valentine's Day, but not pretty doctors' wives in Oklahoma City.
19: It was huge. It had all of the appeal of a romance novel gone bad. It was the high society doctor married to the beautiful wife that were crazy about one another.
20: That high society doctor was Dr. John Hamilton, an OBGYN who, in addition to his regular practice, ran an abortion clinic, a role that in conservative Oklahoma would bring him some unwelcome notoriety. He and his wife Susan had met in 1985 at a friend's birthday party. Both had recently separated, John from his first wife and Susan from Dick Horton.
21: Who was she? What was she like?
22: I think the best way to describe her is a woman that always wanted to be a mother, was proud to be a mother. Even though she had a great education, her passion was to be a good mother.
20: Susan, then 39, and John, 37, each had two children from their first marriages. Friends say that when they met each other, they made an instant connection. Vesta Hall was a nurse in John's clinic.
18: She was beautiful, vivacious, intelligent, just a really neat lady. I told some people at the clinic, I wish I had someone that would look at me the way John looks at Susan.
20: 2 years after their first date, they married at a local country club. Dr. Steve Jimerson, a colleague of John's, was best man.
23: Oh, they were la-la. He fawned over her a lot.
20: The doctor and his wife built an envious lifestyle for themselves. A big, comfortable house in a top-notch neighborhood, lavish dinner parties, spur-of-the-moment vacations. And the seemingly inseparable couple became even more so after they married. Susan managed John's abortion clinic, working there 2 days a week. And as you might guess, it was a job that came with a little danger. Anti-abortion protesters were a curbside reality. Dick Horton sometimes worried for his ex's safety, but knew she wasn't one easily rattled or intimidated.
22: I don't think there was any question. She wore the pants, and if there was another pair, she'd go get those.
20: If anything, threats against the clinic only seemed to bring the Hamiltons closer together.
23: She was very strongly pro-choice and very outspoken about it, about the right of women. They were kind of a unit in that regards.
20: February 14th, 2001 would have been their 15th Valentine's Day together. But that Wednesday morning, John arrived home from the hospital and found a horrific scene. Susan, lying beaten and strangled on their bathroom floor, her head bludgeoned, surrounded by a pool of blood, her face savaged, almost unrecognizable. Two neckties were knotted about her throat. John frantically called 911.
24: 911. Please, send an ambulance, please.
25: What's the problem?
24: My wife, I think my wife is dead.
25: Sir, please.
20: He told the operator he was trying CPR.
24: So listen, I'm a doctor. I've been trying CPR. Please send somebody, quick.
25: Hey, is she not breathing?
24: No, she's not breathing. I don't get pulse, please.
25: Okay.
24: Hurry.
25: You're doing CPR on her?
24: Yes, I'm trying. Yeah, I'm going to hang up so I can continue,
25: right.
24: Please.
25: We'll be right there.
24: Okay.
20: By the time emergency workers arrived, it was clear that Susan Hamilton was dead. Possibilities. Was it a robbery gone bad? A random intruder? Or maybe more likely, an anti-abortion zealot targeting the doctor and his wife? Over the next few hours, investigators would explore those theories and more as they tried to understand just what had happened to Susan Hamilton that Valentine's Day morning.
14: Coming up, John's puzzling phone bill.
17: She finds a huge number, close to 100 phone calls to this phone back and forth to John.
14: When Dateline continues.
20: On Valentine's Day morning 2001, Susan Hamilton had been strangled and brutally beaten in her bathroom. Her naked body was discovered by her husband, John.
1: It was violent. It was a violent scene.
20: Oklahoma City investigators Teresa Sterling and Randy Scott, both since retired, arrived at the Hamilton house at noon that day. They found a disturbing scene that didn't suit a moneyed neighborhood.
17: Ladies laying in the floor, covered in blood, blood all over the floor.
20: Right away, detectives started asking who could be responsible. Now, keep in mind, John Hamilton was a doctor who performed abortions. His wife, Susan, worked at the abortion clinic 2 days a week. Is it possible that here in conservative Oklahoma, she'd been murdered by an anti-abortion zealot? Just the week before Susan was murdered, this wanted poster had been left for Dr. Hamilton. It read, "A reward in heaven will be bestowed on anyone contributing to bringing this murderer to justice." And both John and Susan had received threatening phone calls that week.
2: I was afraid for his safety. There were things done that were dangerous. I mean, trying to set fire to his clinic, vandalizing his home, just putting out brochures all over his neighborhood and his kid's school that, you know, said wanted dead or alive.
20: What's more, only days before the murder, another anti-abortion group had applied for a permit to stage a protest in front of Hamilton's house.
17: I interviewed those people. Every avenue was checked. Other little issues about maybe was it the burglary. We checked every avenue of any burglary similar, remotely close in the neighborhood.
20: As is routine in domestic murders, the detective would look at the spouse, John Hamilton himself. In this case, though, the spouse had an alibi and a good one. He'd been up at dawn for a 7 a.m. surgery at an outpatient clinic. It was over by 8, and afterwards John stopped by the hospital, where he had another procedure scheduled for later that morning. At around 8:30, he bumped into his former medical partner, Dr. Karen Reisig.
4: I had gone into the doctor's lounge to dictate the procedure, and he was in there. He was talking on the phone. It sounded like he was talking to Susan. Just a very lighthearted conversation.
20: Afterwards, the doctor decided to swing back home.
17: He has time to get back by the house because their house is very close in between the two hospitals. So he runs by that house.
20: He was only at home for a few minutes because at 9 a.m. his pager went off, the hospital calling him to get back for a second surgery. By 9:30, he was scrubbing up for the operation, a complicated removal of a tumor. The procedure came off without a hitch. Later, none of the other doctors reported anything at all unusual in his behavior.
2: They all said he was just as normal and jovial as he always was.
20: By 10:45, he was on his way home again, which is when he says he discovered Susan in a pool of blood. The timeline was extremely tight for the doctor to even be considered as a suspect. You'd have to believe that he committed the violent murder in that narrow window between his two surgeries. His former medical partner, for one, thinks that would be impossible.
4: I personally don't believe a physician could do a surgery, go commit a brutal crime of murder, and go back and do another surgery and even be in his right mind.
20: Investigators, though, weren't ruling anything out, especially not after finding this, a Valentine's Day card. Her to him opened that day.
17: It indicated that she still felt something for John, but it just things weren't the same as they were going to be.
20: The card had been found inside John's Jaguar. What were they to make of Susan's handwritten message? Obviously, I bought this before last Monday. What was that all about? A neighbor was about to give the cops the dish.
5: She was upset and angry with John, and I think she just wanted to have somebody to talk to.
20: Susan's friend, Susan Johnston, the woman next door, had pulled one of the investigators aside and put a bug in his ear. That the week before Valentine's Day, Susan Hamilton had confided about problems in her marriage.
5: Susan had noticed that John was getting a lot of cell calls. I think she became particularly alarmed when he didn't answer it. And he finally told her that it was a patient and that she was down on her luck and having hard times, and he was just helping her out.
20: The patient, as Susan discovered, was a stripper at a nightclub. Susan demanded to see John's cell phone bill, and when she got a hold of it, her worst fears seemed to be realized. Whoever this woman was, there were way too many calls to and from her.
17: She gets the bill. She finds a huge number, and I'm talking close to 100 phone calls to this phone back and forth to John, and she gets very suspicious of us and confronts John about it.
20: John had an explanation for his wife. The patient had been having serious psychological problems and had even threatened suicide. John, the good doctor, was simply trying to counsel her. And while he may have stepped over his boundaries professionally, he said he never had an affair with her. Susan's friend, for one, believed him and encouraged Susan to do the same.
5: I said, "Susan, I don't think it's true. I do not think that John's having an affair. He's crazy about you. You have a good marriage. And I just don't think that it's true." At the end, I think she was calmer, and she said, "I'm going to think about it."
20: When Susan's ex-husband learned of her murder and the domestic melodrama about the cell phone log, he thought he knew right away what had happened.
22: They had to find the stripper. The stripper did it.
20: One thing everyone who knew the couple, including the neighbor, seemed to agree on was that whoever Susan's killer was, it certainly was not John Hamilton.
5: He just couldn't have done it. He was so kind, and you never heard him raise his voice or anything like that.
20: Investigators had plenty of theories to work with. But before that Valentine's Day was over, they would have a suspect in custody. A name that would shock everybody.
14: Coming up.
6: The motive was love lost.
14: When Dateline continues.

0: Investigators have a word for rage crimes: overkill. And that's what had happened to Susan Hamilton on that Valentine's Day morning, 2001.
1: Whoever killed her had cracked her skull open with an object never found and bashed her face into the bathroom tile. Two men's ties were tightly knotted about her neck. The scene was a bloody mess. And while there were scenarios to seriously consider, a berserk robber, or maybe the legion of activists opposed to the couple's abortion practice, the crime scene wasn't telling them that. Not least of all in a bloody crime, there were no footprints leading out of the house. Shouldn't the killer have left a trace?
2: There's no burglary prints to obtain downstairs. There's no tracks that ran out through the creek bed and behind.
1: Soon after their arrival, investigators started questioning Dr. John Hamilton himself. By then, there'd been that neighbor's tip about problems in the Hamilton marriage. And that wasn't all. The doctor's behavior in the minutes after finding Susan dead seemed off. Hamilton had told the 911 operator he was performing CPR. But when the first responder, firefighter David Bradbury, arrived on the scene, he thought there was something odd about the way the doctor was performing chest compressions.
3: He had one hand on her chest, one hand on her abdomen, attempting to do compressions in this manner right here. The way that we are taught to do CPR, we interlock our hands, the palm goes on the center of the chest, on the sternum.
1: And Bradbury says he didn't see any signs that the doctor had even attempted mouth-to-mouth resuscitation.
3: The way that this woman had been beaten, her face was swollen, her face was bloody. I didn't notice any blood on his mouth whatsoever.
1: After arriving at the crime scene, investigators placed John in the back of a police car. And it was there they noticed something else odd. Detective Teresa Sterling.
4: He was acting very upset. He was scraping his knuckles on the mesh screen in the police car. He was banging his head into the screen. He was acting bizarre.
1: By that afternoon, police had taken the doctor down to the station. They took his clothes as evidence and placed him in an interview room for hours on end, watching, taping him on the surveillance camera.
2: John Hamilton was just not the victim's spouse that we were seeing. He was more suspicion drawn each time that we'd watch something.
1: When left alone in the room, Hamilton seemed to be checking out his shoulder area. Had he hurt himself? If so, how? And when they found fresh scratches on his hands and arm, did that explain maybe the business about scraping his hands on the patrol car cage? Was he trying to cover up earlier injuries?
2: That would cause a suspicion for us to wonder why he's wanting to scrape his hands up. That goes to another issue. We talk about possibly being staged or draw attention to me instead of emotionally upset over the loss of his wife.
1: Still, there was the doctor's seemingly solid alibi. After all, he'd had a busy morning, performing not just one but two surgeries with only a brief stop at home in between.
2: I think the biggest part for us was try to figure out how he could get there and spend any time there and get back to commit the second surgery.
1: And as the detectives looked more closely into the doctor's timeline that morning, they saw a hole. Not a big one, but maybe enough time to kill and get back. They'd learned that second surgery, originally scheduled for 9 a.m., hadn't actually gotten underway until 9:40. And why was it delayed? Because Dr. John Hamilton was late. The surgical team was about to get started when they realized the doctor was still at home.
4: He's supposed to be there, and they've got a lady under anesthesia without the doctor, and that is just unheard of.
1: To investigators, that delay opened up the doctor's window of opportunity by up to an hour. Late that afternoon, Valentine's Day 2001, they arrested John Hamilton for the murder of his wife.
5: You're under arrest. You're going to be transported to Oklahoma County Jail.
1: He was jailed immediately and denied any bail. The case now landed in the hands of Wes Lane, then the district attorney, who would try Dr. John Hamilton for murder. The prosecutor was well aware of the hurdles he faced, not the least of which, the lack of motive. Lane looked for signs of spousal abuse in the past, but couldn't find anything substantive.
6: Until that Valentine Day morning, there was no anger issues, no histories of this guy.
7: Nothing
6: hitting the switch and flipping out?
7: Let's put it this way. Nothing that we could really present.
1: Everyone who knew the couple was saying the same thing. It just didn't make sense for the mild-mannered doctor to have killed Susan. Even Susan's children were standing by their stepfather.
8: Susan's children, when it first happened, were calling me, trying to find if I knew of any reason somebody or some person might have been there. And I don't think they believed it.
1: Over the next few months, though, with the help of some unique forensic evidence, the DA would put together a novel theory of just what happened between husband and wife, something maybe grimly fitting for Valentine's Day.
7: She was talking, leaving him. And so the motive was love lost.
1: The state of Oklahoma would charge Dr. John Hamilton with just loving his wife to death.
9: Coming up, the prosecutor, it seemed, had his work cut out for him.
10: I have never, ever, one second, not one moment in time, have I ever thought he was guilty. Ever.
9: When Dateline continues.
1: In December 2001, 10 months after the Valentine's Day killing of his wife Susan, Dr. John Hamilton was being tried for her murder. A crowd lined up to attend the proceedings. Loyal patients, former employees, and fellow physicians, all standing behind the doctor.
10: I have never, ever, one second, not one moment in time, have I ever thought he was guilty. Ever.
1: Wes Lane, the prosecutor, was surprised to find he had an unpopular case on his hands.
6: There were people that thought this guy was being sandbagged, railroaded. A very nice, innocent guy was facing a nightmare.
7: Yeah, I mean, I talked to everybody from the restaurant waitress that would wait on them on Saturday mornings, and she was aghast that we could have charged John Hamilton because she would see them at breakfast together, all lovey-dovey. And so, yes, there was a vast amount of opposition and grand skepticism.
1: What he hoped to show the skeptics through trial was that, yes, the doctor was indeed a man who loved his wife. Loved her maybe too much.
7: John Hamilton is a control guy. He wants to have everything in control, in order.
1: To the prosecutor, the Valentine's Day card John had received that morning lit the fuse for the violence that followed. In that card, Susan had written a message alluding to the couple's flare-up just days before. Susan, ballistic with suspicions that he was having a fling with a stripper. The prosecutor told the jury he envisioned the murder this way. The doctor, coming back mid-morning after his first surgery, trying to patch things up with his wife, who majorly wasn't buying it.
7: He knew that she was still considering divorce. Something happened in that bathroom that absolutely triggered him, in which he grabbed the ties, and he then surprised her and in his rage did all the rest of the work.
1: The doctor, according to the prosecution's version, now had to cover up his frenzy by going back to perform his second surgery as though nothing had happened. And here's the thing about that timeline. John had to have left the house by 9:20 to make it back to the hospital by 9:30, when he was seen scrubbing up for surgery. Susan, as it turns out, should also have left by 9:20 because she had a 9:30 meeting at a friend's house 10 minutes away. But from all appearances, she never got much of a chance to get ready. When she was discovered, she was still undressed, her hair still wet. Which means if John Hamilton didn't do it, you'd have to believe whoever did arrive right as he was leaving or had been waiting inside all along.
7: So somebody would have had to come in, get enraged, surprised her, and thrown her to the ground and done the rest.
1: And in photos of the crime scene, the prosecutor pointed out for jurors something that needed explaining. A wet rag left in the pool of blood from the victim's head. It looked like the start of an attempted and then abandoned cleanup.
7: We could tell that the blood had been moved around. We actually believe that John Hamilton was trying to clean things up before he got paged.
6: So you'd have to think that the opportunistic robber breaking in to steal some jewelry and the TV.
7: What motive? And there was nothing. And there was nothing stolen.
1: Nothing was stolen, and yet there was this curious story that cropped up in the days after Susan had been murdered. A friend was combing Susan's clothes closet for something appropriate for her to be buried in when she came upon something concealed in an underwear drawer. It was Susan's good jewelry. Dick Horton heard the story firsthand from the friend.
11: She calls us and says, I found the jewelry in her underwear.
6: Now, what did that mean?
11: Well, Susan was a very disciplined individual. She would have never hidden it in her underwear. And all of a sudden, just clicks that he's trying to make it look like a robbery.
1: Now, this was the reasoning as the prosecutor saw it. The doctor wanted the police to believe the crime had started as a robbery. So what do robbers take? Jewels. So he hid his wife's jewelry before the 911 forces arrived, fully intending to get it out of the house sometime later. But he never had a chance to do that, or to tell the cops that the killer had gotten the jewels. That's because he was put in the back of the police car and never got back inside the house again. And finally, there was the story told by blood. The medical examiner had determined that Susan had been strangled with two neckties, but her fatal injuries came from being bludgeoned with a blunt object, a murder weapon never found. Investigators had to interpret the blood evidence left behind. And for that, they hired a bloodstain expert named Ross Gardner.
12: This was a relatively contained crime scene. Good amount of blood, a lot of impact spatter.
1: Gardner carefully examined everything the doctor had been wearing that morning. A lot of the blood on his clothing could be explained by his attempt to administer CPR. But the expert looked at Hamilton's shoes, the left one in particular, and found that to be a different matter. The shoes were found next to Susan's body. John said they fell off his feet as he was attempting to revive her. The expert, though, was certain that whoever was wearing that left shoe that day was present when Susan Hamilton was being bludgeoned to death.
12: Effectively, the inside and front of that shoe was in motion around this spatter event for Mrs. Hamilton that's radiating out. And the only explanation of that event is the wounding to Mrs. Hamilton.
1: And then there were these curious stains on the doctor's shirt. The blood expert thought he saw a similarity between their angular shape and the wound created on Susan's head. His theory was that the stains on the shirt were left by the murder weapon as it came in contact with the garment. Of course, he didn't have the actual murder weapon to make a true comparison, but he was able to leave the jury with a vivid impression. The doctor's shirt may have taken a kind of photograph in blood.
12: He took a one-to-one image of Mrs. Hamilton's head, the injury, the laceration. We took a one-to-one image of his shirt, and we overlay it. And you could overlay the pattern transfer right on top of the wound, and you see an immediate, they match up.
1: But the most damning blood evidence of all may have been found in the doctor's car. On the steering wheel and driver's side seat and door sill, crime scene investigators recovered strands of Susan's hair and a piece of her flesh. How did they get there from the bathroom? To the investigators, the only plausible explanation was that the doctor had bundled up the murder weapon to dispose of it somewhere along the way as he raced back for his second surgery. A bloody bundle that leaked.
2: You wouldn't have had time to wash that, or you wouldn't have had time to have gotten it off your clothing. He left in a hurry, obviously, the first time that he was at the house. So leaving in a hurry, that's evidence that gets transferred from one thing to another.
1: By the time the prosecutor had wrapped up his case, he'd laid out a theory of what had happened. That the doctor had used the neckties to pull his wife down to the ground, then bashed her head in with that murder weapon never found. Afterwards, he tried to clean up, but quickly gave up.
7: This had a lot of dots to connect, and we knew we had enough dots that if we could get it to lay out in an understandable manner, we knew the jury would be hard-pressed not to convict him.
1: Dr. John Hamilton, though, was ready to explain it all, and his version of the truth would be completely different from the prosecutor's. His long silence behind bars ended as he prepared to tell the jury, and us, what really had happened that Valentine's Day morning.
9: Coming up.
12: The more Susan and I talked about things, the more things were clarified, the more things we got straightened out. Things weren't nearly as bad as they portrayed them to be.
9: When Dateline...
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0: For 10 months, ever since that Valentine's Day when he was arrested for the murder of his wife, John Hamilton had kept his silence behind bars. Now he would be able to tell his side of the story. Mack Martin, the doctor's lead attorney, knew it would be uphill.
1: We've got a circumstantial case, and I think that the prosecutors in this case were putting as sinister a spin on it as they possibly could.
0: To the defense team, it seemed obvious from the first moments that investigators never seriously considered any suspects other than the husband.
1: The focus was always on John. It was never anywhere else. It was never on any abortion protesters. It was never on anyone that there were calls that were made to Susan that scared her that weren't brought out.
0: The defense was dealt a setback at the start of trial. The judge ruled that he would not allow any testimony about threats the abortion doctor and his wife may have received. So the strategy would be to pick apart both the evidence and the logic of the prosecution's case.
1: I never saw anything to indicate that John said, if I can't have you, nobody can.
0: After all, only two people in the world knew what was really going on inside the Hamilton marriage. John Hamilton, who had spent every day since his wife's murder in a jail cell, would finally get a chance to testify about the last days of the marriage, a story he

0: Had there been an illicit relationship with
1: the
0: stripper, topless dancer?
1: No.
2: The doctor refuted the prosecution's case against him point by point, like the observation made by detectives at the station that he seemed to be checking out scratches to his shoulder. They'd been suspicious earlier back at the house when he'd scratched his hands against the cage of the police car. Was he nervous about what an examination of his body would reveal?
3: I was frantic. I mean, I knew Susan was dead. I knew that they were suspecting me. I was scared. I was a million thoughts were running through my head. The major one is that I'd lost the love of my life. I was never going to see Susan again.
0: They're going to accuse you of trying to cover up the scratches that Susan made defensively as you were killing her.
3: If Susan had scratched me, wouldn't you assume that they would have found tissue, blood, DNA of some sort under her fingernails? Nothing was found. It was looked for extensively.
2: Prosecutors had made a big deal about the doctor showing up late for his second surgery that morning. Was he in fact late, they theorized, because he was killing his wife during those moments, then trying to figure out what to do next? Dr. Hamilton had a more simple explanation for being late. He'd been told that the surgery before his was running long, and he decided to use the delay to run home and give his wife a Valentine.
3: I talked to the surgery nurse, and she said, the surgery before yours started 30 minutes late.
0: So you thought that the second operation was going to be backed up?
3: Right. I still had 15 or 20 minutes. I have a bad habit of trying to do too much in too short a period of time. But because it was Valentine's Day, I wanted to give Susan her first Valentine's card and, you know, start her day off right before she got busy with her meetings.
0: So that was the reason you went home.
3: Right. And Susan's getting ready, trying to get dressed. And we kissed, and I gave her Valentine's card. She went in the closet and got one and gave it to me.
0: Now, the card would later become an issue because people saw kind of a snarky line from Susan of, well, obviously I got this before the trouble, huh? Did you understand what she was saying in it?
3: Oh, sure. But it also said something to the effect how much she loved me and our time together.
2: As for the discovery of Susan's hair and blood tissue in his car, Hamilton explained it this way. He said after calling 911, he realized the EMTs wouldn't be able to get their ambulance past his car out front, so he raced out to move it. He said he'd gotten Susan's blood on him from performing CPR, blood that then transferred from his hands and clothes to the car.
3: I wanted EMT to be able to get in.
0: A lot of people don't get that. Here there might be a spark of life in your wife, and you're giving her CPR. Oh, I've got to move the car.
3: Yeah, I think that... that just goes to, I think, probably in my heart I knew she was dead, but I didn't want to believe that or give up. I wanted them to be able to get in and help, and I didn't want any obstruction. So, yes, I went and tried to move the car, and I was so nervous, I was shaking so much, I was unsuccessful.
0: So these things that you say are kind of like out of focus, moving the car. There was the other thing, the business about moving her jewelry, hiding it in her drawer, huh? Why do you hide her jewelry?
3: I don't know. I mean, because it was out there in view, I guess.
2: In murder cases constructed on the interpretation of blood evidence, it's not unusual for juries to hear from dueling experts when they go to trial. And that's what happened here. It was seen as a coup for the defense that it locked up one of the most highly regarded blood spatter experts in the nation, Tom Bevel, a veteran of almost three decades with the Oklahoma City PD. He'd even mentored the blood expert used by the prosecution.
4: I was hired either the next day or within 2 days at least of the actual crime by the defense.
0: And they thought they were very clever because they took you, in effect, off the market. Prosecution wasn't going to be able to tap your expertise.
4: I would believe that they thought that, yes.
2: And as expected, his take on the story told by the blood put his client, Dr. Hamilton, in a better light. For instance, the shirt that the prosecution suggested had a bloodstain left by the murder weapon, the defense's expert, Bevel, couldn't go that far.
4: In order to say that, you have to have the murder weapon. The murder weapon was never found, so you don't have an object to compare it against.
2: And the shoe, splattered with Susan's blood from different directions as she was being killed? Not necessarily a killer's shoe, countered the defense expert, but the shoe of Dr. Hamilton as he gave his wife CPR.
4: He jumped out of his loafer shoes, which would have reoriented them, and

0: He jumped over to her side and knelt down to try and assist her and to do CPR.
1: Bevel was the last witness in the trial, and from everything he testified to under the defense attorney's gentle questioning, he'd helped Dr. Hamilton, an authoritative figure on the stand turning blood evidence from damning into benign. Then the prosecutor rose for his cross-examination. And oh, how the case changed. The bottom fell out of everything.
2: All the air in the courtroom was gone. It was one of those moments.
3: Coming up, one of those Perry Mason moments.
4: I've never seen a case like Dr. Hamilton's where the defense expert offered the most compelling evidence against the defendant.
3: When Dateline

0: Tom Bevel, the blood spatter expert hired by Dr. John Hamilton, had wrapped up his questioning under defense attorneys. As the last witness in the trial, he'd refuted a lot of the prosecution's findings and bolstered his client's case. Then came the prosecutor Wes Lane's turn on cross-examination. Now, courtroom lawyers like to talk about Perry Mason moments when a trial is electrified by unexpected testimony, but it hardly ever happens. It did in this case, though. Did it ever? The prosecutor tossed out an open-ended question.
1: Well, Mr. Bevel, is there anything that either the state's experts or the Oklahoma City Police Department missed in their examination of the evidence?
0: The blood spatter expert on the stand, on the payroll of the defense, hesitated before answering.
2: I expected an objection when I looked at the defense table, which was over to my left. And there wasn't an objection. So I answered and I said, yes, sir.
0: There was a detail that the witness wanted to talk about, something he'd noted and what would later be regarded as the atomic bomb of the trial of Dr. John Hamilton. It was about that bloody shirt taken from the doctor.
2: In my examination, I found additional blood that was not talked about anywhere on the inside of the right cuff.
0: Prosecutors hadn't talked about this stain. Maybe they'd missed it altogether. It was up inside the sleeve. How did it get there?
1: And that's when he started explaining that the blood spatter inside the sleeve, the only thing that he could think of that it was consistent with was John Hamilton when he was beating her with that blunt instrument that was driving that up inside his shirt.
0: If you can get whiplash in a courtroom, that's what happened. The defense's expert was saying that Dr. John Hamilton most likely created those bloodstains by bashing in his wife's skull.
3: It was a shock to everybody. Nobody expected that to happen.
4: Jurors saying, look at this shirt. This is
3: his
4: the
3: own
4: shirt.
3: Expert is saying he's guilty.
4: He can almost envision whatever that murder weapon is, the bludgeon coming right down on poor Susan's head, causing the blood spatter. It's a vivid picture.
3: It sure is.
0: On redirect, Hamilton's lawyer tried to defuse the bombshell testimony by suggesting that the spatter could have resulted from the doctor performing CPR. But his argument wouldn't be enough. It took the jurors just 2 hours to reach their verdict.
5: We, the jury and panel, have sworn the above entitled cause, do upon our oaths find as follows. Defendant is guilty.
0: The doctor realized he'd been scuttled by his own man, the expert on blood spatter.
3: I still believed that the system would work and that justice would come out. And I was wrong. I was horribly wrong.
0: 2 weeks later, he was sentenced to life without the possibility of parole. The doctor was still in shock as the judge added his opinion.
6: Based upon the comments a majority of the jurors made to me, in which they indicated they were very disappointed that they didn't have the sentence of death as an option, I would consider yourself, or you should consider yourself, very lucky.
0: But for John Hamilton, the fight wasn't over.
3: You know, I've come to find out that blood spatter is really junk science. If this blood spatter is real science, then why should two prominent national authorities disagree with the findings? One says the shoes is what convicts him. The other says it's his shirt that convicts him. They don't agree.
0: Hamilton hired a new attorney, Rob Nye, to appeal the verdict.
7: I've been doing criminal trials and appeals for 22 years, and I've never seen a case like Dr. Hamilton's where the defense expert offered the most compelling evidence against the defendant.
0: One of their arguments was that Tom Bevel should never have been allowed to testify.
7: Either Tom Bevel lied to the defense about what his testimony would be, or defense counsel took a risk that should never be taken.
0: Tom Bevel denies lying about his testimony, and the courts didn't buy the argument either. The appeals made their way all the way up to the U.S. Supreme Court, but they ultimately failed.
4: There are a lot of people, the ones who think you're guilty, are saying, well, it's time for Dr. Hamilton to finally admit his guilt. Be a guy, step up to the plate, and tell the story the way it was.
3: I'm telling the truth now. If I was the guy they think I am, then what do I have to lose by telling the truth? I don't have anything to lose if I really did it, if it would clear my conscience. But I didn't do it. I didn't kill Susan.
0: For Susan's family and friends, the case is now closed. But it may never bring closure. After all, nothing can bring back the beautiful, headstrong woman they all loved.
4: It's changed Valentine's Day forever for you and your kids, huh?
8: Actually, we've turned it into a positive. It started out negative. And we changed it to instead that Valentine's Day is a day to celebrate love. There isn't any greater love.
9: Back gate.
0: Today, John Hamilton resides in prison. Behind the walls, where Valentine's Day has little meaning at all.
10: That's all for now. I'm Lester Holt. Thanks for joining us. How far would you go? How long would you wait to get justice for a friend?
11: He killed her. He needed to pay for it.
10: They've been college roommates, super close, till that terrible night.
12: That many wounds would certainly suggest rage at the victim.
13: Absolutely.
10: Who could have done it? Her boyfriend?
14: Something just didn't seem right.
10: Her new friend?
15: Things weren't adding up.
10: Her ex?
11: He was very obsessed with Angie.
10: The trail went cold for more than two decades, but she was sure she knew who the killer was, even got a private detective license to help prove it.
11: I said, I'm a private investigator, and I need you to tell me where's the evidence, all of that. Wasn't well received at all.
10: Finally, the break they needed.
15: We got the match.
10: Leading to one of the greatest twists of all time.
11: You could not have shocked me more.
10: What really happened in the middle of the night?
16: Here's Josh Mankiewicz.
17: It was a Saturday morning in October 1984 when Sheila Wysocki's phone rang.
11: It was a girlfriend, and she said that there's been an accident.
17: An accident involving Sheila's good friend, freshman roommate, and fellow student at Southern Methodist University, Angela Simota.
11: And I initially thought that Angie had been in a car accident. And, of course, I went through the, is she in the hospital, where is she? And I wasn't getting any information from her. And my girlfriend was crying.
17: That's because it wasn't an accident. That same morning, Angie's sorority sister, Evelyn Sandy, was given the news straight out by two friends.
18: They told me that Angie had been murdered. She had been found naked with a lot of stab wounds. It was absolute shock.
17: Angie Simota had not only been killed, but butchered, repeatedly stabbed in her own bedroom. It was a bloody end to a life that had so much promise.
11: She was the most amazing person. She was full of life. She could light up a room. She was a very hard worker, and she knew where she was going. She was very, very driven.
17: Angie had grown up in Amarillo, Texas, and attended the exclusive all-girl Hockaday school in Dallas. She just bought a condo near the SMU campus.
18: Angie was this amazing shining star. To so many people that she knew. She was absolutely brilliant before her time. She was a double major in engineering and computer science at SMU at a time when girls were not doing that. She had this amazing joie de vivre, this absolute love of life, was really the life of the party.
17: Beautiful, intelligent, single, and 20 years old. It's a combination that attracts men of all kinds.
11: She used to get notes on her car. She'd get flowers. She'd come in and show me who wrote her that day. She had a lot of attention, absolutely a lot of attention.
19: Am I right in thinking that she didn't always have the best taste in guys?
11: Like any other 18 to 20-year-old, she didn't choose wisely at that point in her life.
17: Some of those choices and some of those men would figure prominently in the interlocking stories of Angie Simoda's life and of her death. There was Lance, whom Angie had dated back home in Amarillo and through her freshman year in Dallas. According to her friends, Angie said she was afraid of Lance because he had a temper and had once pulled a knife on her. There was Ben, Angie's boyfriend at the time of her death. Older and already out of school, he was a construction supervisor in Dallas.
19: Sounds like he was kind of the opposite of Lance.
18: I would say he's the opposite of Lance.
17: And there was Russell, a new friend of Angie's who'd gone out that evening with her and her friend Anita Kadala, another female engineering student at SMU.
19: You saw her that last night.
9: Yes.
19: How was she?
9: She was Angie. I mean, she was fine.
17: That night, Anita accompanied Angie and Russell on an expedition to a series of bars and clubs. Angie's boyfriend, Ben, was not present.
9: Ben was aware of the fact that Angie, Russell, and I were all going out together.
17: At least to Angie's friend, Evelyn. Ben didn't seem like the type to get jealous or violent.
19: You could never imagine Ben hurting Angie.
18: I could absolutely never, ever imagine Ben hurting Angie.
17: The evening ended at 1 a.m. Angie dropped Russell off at his apartment, which was walking distance from her own, and then took Anita home. Anita had thought about spending the night at Angie's, but decided against it.
19: What was the last thing you said to each other that night?
9: See you tomorrow at the football game. She doesn't meet me there. Very strange, because Angie was pretty much a woman of her word. I remember saying, I wonder where Angie is. I came home and my roommate said, there's something I need to tell you. She said, but you might want to sit down. She goes, Angie was murdered last night and the police are wanting you to call them back.
19: What'd you think?
9: I didn't want to believe it at first. Beyond that, I started with the whole, could I have prevented it? Should I have spent the night? Would things have been different?
17: But she was not the last person to see Angie alive. It turns out Angie's boyfriend, Ben, was that person. She had stopped by his place on her way home after dropping off Anita. Later that night, it was Ben who called police to Angie's condo. And what got their attention was not just what Ben said, but how he sounded when he said it.
13: Answer the phone. Our car is here and she can't. Won't answer the door. Can't answer the door.
17: Does he sound frantic? Panicked? Investigators didn't think so.
20: Coming up, police start focusing on Ben. But soon, the list of suspects gets longer.
21: He was a pretty scary guy. He was creepy.
20: When Dateline continues.
17: In the fall of 1984, SMU college student Angie Simoda had been found murdered. Arriving officers walked in on a bloodbath.
22: They found one shoe in the den, another shoe somewhere else, then all her clothes stacked up, all in one neat pile, and then Angie laying on the bed, covered in blood. Her chest area was pretty caved in with stab wounds.
19: So this was a vicious assault.
22: There were 18 stab wounds, 10 of which punctured the heart, breaking the breastbone and going through the body.
17: Josh Healy and Patrick Curlin were assistant district attorneys in Dallas at the time. They say whoever stabbed Angie was intent on killing her.
19: That many wounds could certainly suggest rage, anger at the victim.
23: Absolutely.
19: From what you could tell, did Angie Simoda have any enemies?
22: It seemed like she had maybe broken some hearts, but enemies, she was the type of person that did not have enemies. Everyone seemed to like her a lot. The only people seemed to be mad at her were ex-boyfriends or people that wanted to be her boyfriend.
17: Police immediately focused on the men in Angie's life, starting with Ben, her then boyfriend. Ben told police a story that sounded a bit suspicious. He said that after dropping off Anita after their night out, Angie had stopped by his place, waking him up for a brief visit, and that she then drove home. Within minutes of reaching her condo, Ben says Angie called him at around 1:45 a.m. In that phone call,
1: Ben says Angie told him she had let a man she didn't know into her home in the middle of the night, a man who'd asked to use her phone and bathroom. Ben says Angie then hung up, promising to call him back a few minutes later. But she never did, Ben said, and she didn't answer his calls. Concerned, Ben told police he drove to her condo. But Angie wasn't answering her door either, and now Ben was locked outside, calling police on the early generation mobile phone in his truck, and sounding, to them, oddly calm.
13: My girlfriend called me, said there was a man in her apartment using the bathroom and the phone, and now I cannot get her to answer the phone. Our car is here, and she won't answer the door, or can't answer the door.
2: He broke in?
13: No.
2: He didn't break in, she let him in?
13: I'm not sure, I believe so.
2: Does she know this man?
13: I don't believe so, no.
2: Does she want to answer the phone?
13: No.
1: Police weren't sure what to make of Ben and his version of events.
19: So, there was no way to tell whether the story that Ben had told police on the 911 tape actually happened.
22: The only thing we had was Ben's word.
19: No cell phone records back then and no records of local phone calls. So that call that Ben talked about, that may never have happened.
5: That is correct.
22: I would expect someone to be, I can't find her, I don't know where she is, she's not answering. It was a very mellow, it was a very feelingless phone call. I mean, it was somebody who didn't seem too concerned.
1: Ben waited in the living room while police went into Angie's bedroom. They came out and told him Angie was dead.
5: The first responding officer, what he remembered most was even after he had discovered the body and said so, Ben didn't even ask what condition, how she was, or anything like that.
19: And sometimes people who don't ask that question don't ask it because they already know the answer.
5: Exactly.
22: They didn't ask how she was killed, whether it was gunshot, whether it was stab wounds.
19: That's unusual.
22: Very.
1: And there was something else. Ben's story may have been suspicious, but Ben himself was squeaky clean.
5: This was approximately 2 o'clock in the morning. He had been awakened from sleep, and he arrived at the location in a clean, pressed shirt, and he smelled of soap as if he had just cleaned up. That tended to raise some suspicions with the first responding officers that something just didn't seem right.
1: While police were trying to process the story Ben was telling, they widened their investigation to include Angie's ex-boyfriend Lance, the boy next door in Amarillo, the boy Angie had trouble with. It was something Angie's friend Sheila knew all about.
11: He was very obsessed with Angie. He was so obsessed with her, he would come down all the time to school to see her.
1: They had dated through Angie's freshman year.
11: One night I got a call from Angie. She was crying, and she said that Lance had gone crazy, and I needed to get over there. She was screaming. Lance had taken a knife and shredded all of her clothes.
19: Did he threaten her?
11: Yes. Yes, he did.
19: Physically? Verbally?
11: Verbally. And you have a weapon, whether it's a knife, scissors, he threatened her. He was a pretty scary guy. He was creepy.
1: Suddenly, Lance was at the top of the investigators' list.
5: Prime suspect. Absolutely.
22: Especially when we have a 18-wound stabbing.
19: There was no forced entry.
5: That's right.
19: Suggesting that whoever had gotten into her apartment had either figured out some way of getting in undetected or Angie knew them and let them in.
5: Yes.
1: And all of that pointed either to the ex-boyfriend Lance or to Angie's current boyfriend Ben. Or maybe to a new man in her life, the man she'd been out with the last night of her life, Russell. Soon, police would ask Sheila, then a college student, to help narrow down that list of suspects and solve the crime.
11: He killed her. He needed to pay for it.
20: Coming up, Sheila's nerve-wracking night with a suspected murderer.
11: Here I am sitting across from this man thinking, I'm eating dinner with a murderer.
20: And then, investigators get a break.
22: They had their guy now.

0: Who wanted Angie Simoda dead? An autopsy determined she'd also been sexually assaulted just before she was stabbed to death. Her friend, Sheila.
1: I find out she had been raped, and I can't think of anything else. It was overwhelming, emotionally.
0: It was hard for Angie's friends to hear, but the rape did help law enforcement, because they now had the perpetrator's DNA profile. But back in the mid-80s, that wasn't the help it would be today.
2: Back in 1984, they could at least do a type of blood testing where they can determine whether or not an individual is a secretor or a non-secretor, basically narrow it down to 20% of the population.
0: Roughly 80% of Americans are secretors, meaning their bodily fluids contain markers for blood type. The other 20%, known as non-secretors, don't have those markers.
3: The killer was a non-secretor.
2: Correct.
0: And that meant it couldn't be Lance, the ex-boyfriend. Angie's friends say she told them Lance had threatened her with a knife. Blood tests revealed Lance was a secretor. In addition, Lance had an alibi, putting him 370 miles away on the night of the murder.
4: He was staying with his parents in Amarillo, working at the local gym there, and so they were satisfied that he was not in town when this took place.
2: So he was eliminated based on that.
0: And what about Ben, Angie's oddly unemotional boyfriend, who officers thought acted strangely the night of the murder?
3: Did police check to see whether there were scratches or bruises on him?
2: They checked that. They checked his vehicle. They checked his apartment for any type of blood, bloody clothes, anything like that.
3: Nothing.
2: Nothing.
0: And tests showed Ben was also a secretor. Whoever had raped and killed Angie was not. So cross Ben off the list.
3: Which leaves Russell.
2: And he was a non-secretor, and so he could not be eliminated.
3: His alibi was that he was home in bed, not exactly the strongest.
2: There was no witness that could confirm where he was after he was dropped off by Angie and Anita.
4: No one can confirm if he went to bed. No one can confirm where he was after that.
3: Did he ever move off that story?
2: Nope. No.
0: And Russell said there was nothing romantic about the evening. It was just a night out for three young people.
3: He continued to insist that he didn't have any feelings for Angie, that he didn't perceive that evening as a date, and that he wasn't romantically interested in her.
4: Correct.
3: And I get the feeling nobody believed that.
4: No one did. A lot of things weren't adding up.
0: Soon, police were questioning Angie's friend Anita about Russell Buchanan.
3: Was there some specific thing they wanted to know about Russell?
5: Did I think that he was romantically interested in Angie was the primary question. So I think they sort of were piecing together that we went out that night, that he had had some romantic interest in her and maybe she had rebuffed him. And since he lived within walking distance, that he had, you know, that he had committed the crime.
0: What Anita didn't know was that the day after the crime, Russell left town for about 24 hours. It seemed suspicious. When he returned, police paid him a visit. He told them he didn't know anything about Angie's murder, even though it was in the headlines and all over local news. It seemed hard to believe. Police saw both motive and opportunity. And while there was no witness placing Russell at the crime scene, there was also no one to back up his alibi. Angie's friend Sheila met with the lead detective, who laid out for her the police theory.
1: Russell snapped is the word he used. And then he grabbed a knife, took her into the room, and proceeded to rape her. This is probably the one and only murder he will do, that it was just a passionate moment, and he snapped, and he's going to be back to his old calm self.
0: Investigators asked Sheila to have dinner with Russell and ask him about his whereabouts the night of the murder. She agreed.
1: It was so uncomfortable. Here I am sitting across from this man thinking, I'm eating dinner with a murderer. I'm getting into a car with a murderer. This guy murdered my roommate.
0: But even to Sheila, Russell stuck to his story, just as he had a couple of weeks after the murder when police asked him to take a lie detector test. In fact, Russell was found to be truthful when he was asked questions about Angie's murder. But about 3 months later, Dallas police took a second look.
4: And they looked at the polygraph again and came to a consensus that he was deceptive on those questions.
3: That's a big difference from the way his original polygraph results were perceived.
4: Huge. They had their guy now.
5: I did not want to believe that it was somebody close to her. It was more than I could handle.
3: Did you think police were going to charge Russell?
1: Oh, yes, absolutely.
0: But they didn't. Russell hired an attorney and stopped talking with police.
1: They told me that he had lawyered up and they couldn't touch him. They also said that Russell was leaving the country. So, of course, he was leaving the country. He lawyered up. He is hiding. It's done. He's going to get away with murder.
0: Not so fast. Russell Buchanan is about to tell us a story that will make you reevaluate everything you just heard.
6: Coming up, Russell answers the tough questions.
3: The police theory was that you attacked her, you had sex with her, and then you stabbed her to death.
6: And then, will investigators finally have a way to know if he's telling the truth?
4: They did have a sample that, in today's technology, could be tested to try and find a DNA standard.
6: When Dateline continues.
0: Several months after Angie Simoto was raped and murdered, the prime suspect, Russell Buchanan, hired an attorney and refused to speak with police. Several months after that, he left the country. It seemed suspicious, but without enough evidence to arrest Russell, police could not stop him. Russell was not arrested or charged in Angie's murder. He went on to become a successful architect. It had been nearly 30 years when Russell decided to talk once again about what happened that night and about Angie.
3: Her friends describe her as the kind of girl that guys get crushes on.
7: Maybe so.
3: Possible that you had a crush on her?
7: No, not at all. I hardly knew her.
0: But after questioning Angie's friend Anita about that shared night out, investigators wrote that she told them that the evening centered around Russell and Angie, and that Anita felt as if she were along for appearances' sake only.
7: It certainly didn't occur to me that it was Angie and Russ event. It was the three of us. I remember Anita and I sitting at the table visiting while Angie was out on the dance floor dancing.
0: Russell had told police Angie and Anita had dropped him off around 1 a.m., and he then went to sleep. For him, that was the end of the night.
3: Your alibi was you were home in bed.
7: Yeah, and there was no way to prove it, unfortunately.
3: The police theory was that you, after you were dropped off, walked back to Angie's house, knocked on the door. She let you in because she knew you. You already had a thing for her. Something went wrong. You attacked her. You had sex with her. You raped her. And then since she knew you and she could identify you, you stabbed her to death.
7: That's what they thought.
0: And so, in the days after the murder, police started picking up Russell after work and bringing him down to the station for questioning.
7: It seemed like two or three times a month for 6 months. As they got towards the 5 to 6 month time period, there was a significant shift in the tone and tenor of the interrogation.
3: More accusatory.
7: Outright. Accusatory. I recall in detail the detective leaning back in his chair with an envelope of photographs of the crime scene. They were absolutely horrific. He would hold them up in front of me, and his questions were, Russell, this looks familiar, doesn't it? You remember this, don't you? Because you did this.
3: We think you did this.
7: No. It wasn't we think. It is you did this. You had sex with her. You killed her. You stabbed her 18 times.
0: But Russell continued to deny it. That steady drumbeat of accusation and denial ended only when Russell hired the attorney and refused any further free trips downtown. And the murder of Angie Simoto then went cold. For years. Then in 2004, 20 years after the crime, Angie's friend Sheila, by then living in Nashville, decided to act on something she'd thought about for a while.
1: I actually had felt Angie around me for a while. And then I was doing homework for the Bible study class. And all of a sudden, I look up, and as you're sitting there, there was Angie. And then I thought, it's time. And I called the police.
3: And said?
1: I wanted to know about the Angela Simota case, who was working on it, if they were working on it, and if they weren't, would they reopen it? And at that point told me nobody in 20 years had called, not one single phone call.
0: That prompted Sheila to take a big step. She decided to get a private investigator's license to see if she could learn enough about crime and criminals to actually help solve Angie's murder. At the very least, she wanted Dallas police to take her seriously. She earned her license in 2006 and called the police again.
1: I said, I'm a private investigator. You need to send me all the information on Angela Simota's case. And I need to talk to the detective, and I need you to tell me, you know, what has been done, what hasn't been done, where's the information, where's the evidence, all of that. Wasn't well received at all.
3: But they met with you to talk about the case?
1: No. No.
3: They gave you the evidence?
1: No. No.
3: They gave you regular updates?
1: No, no, no, no.
3: Doesn't sound to me like it helped to be a private eye.
1: It did not. So after finding out they were not going to welcome me into the investigation, I started making phone calls to them. And the first 50 phone calls went to the lead detective who had been moved to traffic. Got nowhere with him. And finally, one day, 6 months into it, I talked to a receptionist who said, he's in retirement. He's not even working traffic.
3: Wait a minute. You left 50 messages in 1 month?
1: Yes. I'm a little obsessive.
0: Sheila's persistence paid off. She eventually was put in touch with the investigator looking at cold cases, a woman who dusted off the old and said,
1: I wanted to know about the Angela Simota case, who was working on it, if they were working on it, and if they weren't, would they reopen it? And at that point told me,
3: month?
1: Yes, I'm a little obsessive.
0: Sheila's persistence paid off. She eventually was put in touch with the investigator looking at cold cases. A woman who dusted off the old Angie Simota files, took a look inside, and found some promising evidence.
4: In 06, when she decided to reopen the case, she went over to the lab and realized that they did have a rape kit. They did have a sample that, in today's technology, could be tested to try and find a DNA standard.
0: By 2006, of course, DNA testing had evolved. Some of Angie's other friends also approached police about reopening the investigation, but it was Sheila who eventually made more than 700 phone calls over the years, trying to move Angie's case forward. She even offered to pay for the DNA testing herself.
1: And I said, okay, I'll send you a check. I'll overnight it. Who do I make it out to? She said, we can't do that.
3: You can't do that.
1: You're not allowed.
3: That's something police departments pay for, not PIs.
1: Right.
0: Finally, in 2008, the DNA sample from Angie Simota's cold case was entered into the national database. To Sheila Wysocki, the frightened co-ed turned mom, turned private eye, the pieces were about to finally fall into place.
3: You still focused on the theory that Russell Buchanan did it and got away with murder?
1: Oh, absolutely. Absolutely. Found out he was still in Dallas, that he was actually a professional, and I kept thinking, why is this man having a good life after he had murdered Angie? It was going to be solved, and Russell was going to go to jail.
0: Well, just a minute.
6: Coming up, the case is cracked.
1: The detective said, we got him. My mind immediately went to Russell. Who else could have done it?
6: Good question. But the last thing she was prepared for was the answer.

0: March 2008, the DNA from Angie Simota's killer was entered into CODIS, the National DNA Database. And finally, police had the answer that had eluded them for 23 and a half years.
1: We got the break we were looking for. We got the match.
2: I received a call, and it was the detective, and she said, "We got him." My mind immediately went to Russell. Who else could have done it?
3: And then she says to you,
2: "It's not Russell."
3: It's not Russell.
2: It's not Russell. You could not have shocked me anymore. Everything I had known my whole life was just gone. This whole time I thought this guy had done it, and it wasn't him. It wasn't him.
0: DNA, as we now know, does not lie. The sample taken from Angie Simota's body did not match Russell Buchanan.
3: Did you feel guilty for having done everything you...
2: to put somebody behind bars?
3: Yeah,
2: well, yeah.
3: Done everything you could to convict Russell and send him to death row?
2: Yes, absolutely. Of course I did. You know, I thought this guy was it, and absolutely I was going to get him. And he wasn't the guy. So everything that I thought was truth was not truth anymore. And yes, I felt very guilty. Still do.
0: She felt guilty. Russell felt anything but. All those years, he'd been unaware of how hard Sheila had worked to convict him. All he'd known was the intense heat police had applied. But even now, Russell just can't seem to get the words, "I told you so," out of his mouth.
1: It doesn't change anything. Angie's life hasn't been resurrected. But my role, or lack of role, in this case was put to rest. I no longer had to wonder anymore about who perpetrated this horrible crime. I no longer had to live with the idea that there were people in the police department that thought I had perpetrated this crime.
0: The Dallas police called him on the phone to apologize.
1: The police sergeant was very, very thoughtful. He said, "On behalf of the Dallas Police Department, I want to tell you that we apologize for anything that we may have done to have accused you of a crime in this case, and we wish you well."
3: Wait a minute.
1: Didn't hurt my feelings at all. They made me feel great.
3: And you were okay with that? That's
1: sure.
3: all it took?
1: You bet.
3: How many interrogations?
1: I have no idea.
3: Holding the crime scene photos up
1: in front of
3: you?
1: Me, yeah. Not a happy experience.
3: And then they apologize, and you're like, "Well, all right, fine."
1: Yeah, that's fine. I refuse to allow this incident to define who I am. I have moved on. I harbor no ill feelings towards the Dallas Police Department. Never have. I happen to be an innocent bystander, falsely accused, but life goes on. In fact, I was thrilled that they called me to offer an apology.
0: But he does think about what might have happened.
1: What if I had said I could not go out that Friday evening? I wouldn't be here. I would not have even been considered a suspect. So the fate of that one decision to go out one evening cast a very long shadow, not only for Angie, but for everyone else involved.
0: And there's an even bigger question for Russell. What if he hadn't been able to hire a lawyer? He was, prosecutors say, an eyelash away from being arrested for Angie's rape and murder.
3: If you believe that he was attracted to Angie, he had motive. He had opportunity. He didn't have an alibi. Now you add failing a polygraph.
1: All the evidence pointed towards him.
3: It was all circumstantial.
1: Correct.
3: In the mid-80s, that was the kind of thing that got you locked up.
1: Got a lot of people locked up.
0: So who was the man behind the DNA match? And what story would he tell?
4: Coming up, a killer revealed.
2: I remember the air being sucked out of the room and the feeling that I'm in the presence of pure evil.
4: But what would a jury see? When Dateline

0: More than 23 years after the rape and murder of Angie Simota, the man behind that DNA was finally identified. It was not, as we now know, Russell Buchanan. It was not Lance, the ex-boyfriend. And it was not Ben, the boyfriend who never asked police how Angie died. The man whose DNA was found in Angie Simota's body is Donald Andrew Bess.
1: Not a name you had heard before.
2: Never. Never had hit the radar of the Dallas Police Department.
1: Not someone she knew.
2: Never crossed paths.
1: Why was Mr. Bess's DNA on file in the national database?
2: He had previously been arrested and convicted of two different rapes.
0: Donald Bess had been out on parole only 7 months on a rape charge when Angie was raped and killed. Prosecutors say she clearly had no idea of his history when he came knocking on her door.
1: And Angie let him in the house. Why would she do that?
2: Like a different time, a little more innocent, 1984. If they said, hey, can I use the bathroom? Can you give me directions? She was the type of individual that would help. She wouldn't have thought twice about it.
1: He's never admitted to it.
2: Has not.
3: He still has yet to admit that he actually had sexual relations with her.
0: In May 2008, Donald Bess was charged with Angie's rape and murder. The trial took place 2 years later. His DNA hit was fresh, but everything else in the case was more than 20 years old, and the murder weapon was never found. By now, Donald Bess was 61. Angie would have been 45. Her college friend Sheila walked in the courtroom on the first day of trial.
4: And I just remember feeling shaky all over.
0: She got a close look for the first time at the man accused of robbing Angie of most of her life.
4: And he walks in the door, and I remember the air being sucked out of the room and the feeling that I'm in the presence of pure evil.
0: Anita and Russell, the friends with whom Angie spent her last night, both testified. Both found it emotional.
5: Just keep reliving a situation that is just difficult. It was just a flood of emotion of how could you do something like that?
6: It was tough. It was very tough.
1: Did you look at the defendant while you were there?
6: Yeah. Yeah, that was scary.
1: And think to yourself,
6: that was scary.
1: You're the reason that I was under suspicion for so long.
6: No, that was not what was going through my mind at all. What was going through my mind was, dude, do not come after me.
0: Prosecutors had DNA on their side, which sounds like a slam dunk, but nothing ever is in a jury trial.
7: The mere fact that his DNA is found in her doesn't necessarily put him at the crime scene. It doesn't necessarily make him her murderer.
0: The defense team, including Robbie McClung, went on the attack.
7: All you can assume from DNA is that he had sex with her. It's up to the facts and the evidence to determine whether or not it was consensual or unconsensual.
1: You're going to tell me Angie Simota chose to have sex with convicted rapist Donald Bess?
7: I can't tell you. No one can tell you. No one was there but Angie Simota and Donald Bess.
0: And the defense did the same thing police did in the first hours after Angie's murder. Make her boyfriend Ben a suspect. The man who made that calm 911 call that police found suspicious.
7: To assume that a very intelligent young lady is going to throw the door open to some stranger at 1:30 in the morning to come into her apartment to use the bathroom, but then is so afraid of this person that she picks up the phone and calls her boyfriend. And then hangs up the phone willingly. And yet this is supposed to be the assailant that kills her? It doesn't make sense.
1: You find Ben's actions suspicious?
7: Extremely suspicious.
0: She and the others on the defense team didn't point their fingers only at Ben, but also at ex-boyfriend Lance, at Russell, and at any other man who could have been invited by Angie into her home.
7: It almost seems as if she were overcome by someone she knew, someone in close proximity.
1: Or someone holding a knife, and she was terrified.
7: It still could be someone that she knew, but it still could be someone other than Donald Bess.
0: Someone like Ben, the defense suggested, and they put the blame on Angie herself for possibly making him jealous.
7: A bouncer at the club where she had been that night talked about the way she was dressed, the way she was acting, that she was extremely flirtatious with him, and that's how she got in the club, and just kind of the general tenor of her behavior.
1: You're kind of making her out to be...
7: I know. It sounds that way, doesn't it?
1: Sort of trampy.
7: Trampy seems to be a harsh word. What I'd say is that things weren't exactly as they seemed, that there maybe had been some reckless behavior, maybe a little bit more fun and flirtatious than certain people would have liked, and that maybe someone found out about it.
1: You think Ben was angrier than he let on?
7: Oh, much angrier.
1: Even though he appeared calm.
7: There are a lot of suspects out there that can appear calm when they need to be calm.
8: They put on a defense of anything that they could that would stick. And the best way to do that is to attack the victim and the victim's reputation and credibility.

0: death, that she deserved to rest in peace.
1: That's all for now. I'm Lester Holt. Thanks for joining us.
2: Everyone says that you and your sister were your mom's life.
3: Yeah, amazing person. Committed to family, committed to my sister and I. And then 5 years later, gone.
1: She was a gorgeous girl, a model who became a mom.
4: Said you guys made some good-looking kids.
5: Oh, they sure did.
1: On the eve of her son's fifth birthday, she vanished.
6: The whole time, we're all trying to talk without the kids hearing us about where is she, what happened.
1: When a woman disappears, we know police will have questions for the man in her life. In this case, that wouldn't be so simple. There was the estranged husband who admitted to an argument that once landed him in jail.
7: She came at me and I grabbed her by the arms and then she called the police.
1: Then there was the secret boyfriend who wasn't telling all he knew.
8: It was suspicious to police that he wasn't upfront about that from the beginning.
1: And there was a third man, the former colleague with a crush.
9: Cliff shared with friends that he had found the love of his life.
8: So you have three potential suspects.
10: Yeah, it's a tangle.
1: Could investigators unravel it?
9: We're asking ourselves, what does this mean?
1: Would her family ever find justice?
3: It's just 17 years of built up emotion, you know.
1: I'm Lester Holt, and this is Dateline. Here's Andrea Canning.
11: It's a celebration no mother would ever want to miss. A child's fifth birthday. But suddenly, she was gone. Out of his life.
3: There's nothing that anybody could really do to fix that or, you know, repair that missing part.
11: His mother, Sandy Johnson, was outgoing, energetic, and an awesome mom.
10: Those kids were everything to her.
11: So why wasn't she there to sing happy birthday to her son?
12: All they knew was that she just disappeared into thin air.
2: She should have seen you get married. She should have seen you go into the military and become a police officer one day.
3: It's the toughest thing I've ever had to deal with. No.
11: It was heartbreaking and baffling.
9: It was a true mystery as to what happened to Sandy.
11: That true mystery, what happened to the vibrant young mom who vanished from a Seattle suburb, endured for years. Those who loved Sandy Johnson, those who longed for her return, waited almost two decades for answers and a slice of justice. The story starts in April 1996, April 26 to be precise, a Friday. In the Seattle area, the weather was doing what it does in this part of the world, clouding up and spritzing rain. That day, Sandy Johnson, a 28-year-old wife and mother, had a to-do list as long as her arm.
6: She was going to run and do all her errands that day to get ready for her son's birthday party the next day.
11: Vicki Fulkerson was a good friend of Sandy's. They bonded in the hospital after their sons, both premature, were born on the same day. Sandy was a little younger than Vicki, a tiny woman with a huge zest for life.
6: Oh, I loved being around Sandy, and just seemed like she really cared about people.
11: No one knew that better than Sandy's cousins, Gina Boone and Nancy Brown. They all grew up together.
13: Sandy is action, action, move, go, do, do, talkative, laugh, always. She's a mile a minute.
2: And beautiful.
13: Gorgeous.
2: Tiny little thing.
13: Tiny.
2: She wore like a 00. She modeled even?
13: She did some modeling, actually, yeah. I think I remember she did some kind of a bridal thing at one time.
11: That Friday, Sandy took the day off from her job at a car dealership to prepare for the party. Sandy's husband Greg says she was always a mom first.
7: Everything was about the kids, you know, so everything revolved around the kids.
2: How excited was she to be a mom?
7: I think she was really excited. I think that's what she wanted. Yeah, she liked it.
11: Sandy had a plan. The kids would spend the day with Vicki while she zipped around town. That morning, she left Vicki a message on her phone.
14: Pick up son's birthday cake after 3 o'clock today, and then I'll be down right after that. So probably see you around 4. Okay, talk to you later. Bye-bye.
11: but 4

0: 4 o'clock came and went, and no Sandy. Vicky's hands were full with her kids and Sandy's. At first, she wasn't too concerned.
1: Maybe around 4:30 or 5, I started calling her because I thought, "You're not here yet, Sandy." And it just wasn't like her, and I was just feeling frustrated.
0: The hours went by, and still no Sandy. Vicky's frustration turned to anger. But then she started to worry. Around 7 that night, she began working the phones.
1: When we started calling Greg, and we started hospitals, the police. We were just on the phones. We were worried.
0: Vicky and her husband kept Sandy's kids at their home that night.
2: Did you sleep at all that night?
1: No, probably not much. I don't really remember. It's a fog. It's unreal. Where is she? What could have happened to her?
2: So the next morning,
1: we had to
2: still
1: get up and get, no Sandy. Had to get up and get ready to go to the birthday party. Just told Sean, it's okay, you know, your mom will be there.
0: Meanwhile, Greg Johnson was looking around his home. There was nothing to indicate that Sandy had left in a hurry and somehow forgot to tell anyone, as strange as that would be.
3: All her stuff was there. Called the police, called, you know, family, my sister, I think I probably called her father.
2: Were you in a full-on panic at this point, or are you still kind of like, okay, you know what, maybe she ended up going out with some friends or...
3: No, I was pretty worried. Just the circumstances that were at the house, I knew there was trouble or something not right.
0: The birthday party for Sean went ahead on Saturday. There was a cake and some presents, but no Sandy. The adults huddled and whispered.
1: The whole time, we're all trying to talk without the kids hearing us about where is she, what happened.
3: I think we made a second call to the police department in the afternoon.
2: Did you think... Okay, we've got this party. Sandy will show up for the party.
3: That was our hope.
1: We all tried to proceed as normal. Greg was crying like crazy. Just, you know, he had glasses on. He was trying to hide it. But, you know, there were tears.
2: Do you remember anything about that day, your 5th birthday?
4: Unfortunately, I don't, you know.
0: But Sean Johnson knows that was the day his life changed forever, the day the awful questions started.
4: Why is my mom around? You know, why would this happen? You know?
0: They were the very questions the police would start asking too, because that same night they were called to a Seattle supermarket. Store employees had noticed an abandoned vehicle in the parking lot. It was Sandy Johnson's car. Her keys were in it, so was her cell phone, but there was no sign of Sandy.
5: Detectives begin the search for Sandy, an investigation that would turn into an odyssey. When we return, that first break, finding Sandy's car, gives police hope. But a second clue will throw them for a loop.
6: We're asking ourselves, how does this come together? What does this mean?
5: When Dateline continues.
0: Hours after Sandy Johnson was reported missing, the police made a disturbing discovery. Sandy's car, a Ford Escort station wagon like this one, was found in the parking lot of a Seattle grocery store. The doors were unlocked. The keys were in the ignition. Sandy's cell phone was lying on the seat. But Sandy herself was nowhere to be found. Cousins Gina and Nancy.
2: When they found Sandy's car, did you go from thinking, okay, she's missing, maybe we'll find her, to there's
7: she's
2: a
7: gone.
2: Chance she's gone.
8: She's gone.
9: Oh, I figured if someone had her, that's it.
0: Captain Scott Strathy, since retired, was a detective for the King County Sheriff's Department back in 1996.
10: It must have been extremely alarming from the perspective of law enforcement when you find Sandy's car abandoned with the keys and her cell phone inside.
6: At least it gave us an area to focus upon. The vehicle was located in southwestern King County.
0: The cops noted an unusual detail. The driver's seat was pushed back. Sandy, who was tiny, drove with the seat in the forward position, as close to the steering wheel as possible. Then, just as they were processing the car, the cops got another break. Sandy's wallet was located lying in the parking lot of a hardware store. Oddly enough, it was miles from her car. They were puzzled.
6: We're asking ourselves, how does this come together? What does this mean?
2: And what does it tell you when you find
10: a car and a wallet and no Sandy.
6: Well, Sandy clearly had been taken away from her vehicle in some manner. And at that point, we were very focused on why was this vehicle located here? Why was her wallet found across town?
10: To detectives, it all added up to foul play.
6: It was a very strange and compelling case. A mother of two small children essentially just dropped off the radar screen.
10: Was it baffling to the whole police department what happened to Sandy?
6: Yeah, her disappearance became a priority with the sheriff's office right away.
10: Sandy's friends and family put up flyers and joined search parties in the greater Seattle area. But there was one notable exception.
2: Were you participating in the search?
3: Not too much.
2: Why not?
3: You know, I just couldn't do that. I just pretty much stayed around the house with the kids and family.
2: Did anyone question that? Why isn't he out looking for her?
3: Never questioned me. Maybe amongst themselves, I don't know.
10: But detectives were already taking a good long look at Sandy Johnson's husband, digging for details about the state of the couple's marriage.
6: The first thing you're doing is looking at those people that are closest to the person that is missing. You have to. So it made perfect sense to focus on the husband early on.
10: It always seems like the spouse.
6: In this particular case, we really didn't know the dynamics of what had happened in their marriage. I mean, it's up to us to find out what are the details.
10: Detectives learned that Sandy met Greg at a hockey game in 1990. She pursued him, and he fell fast.
3: She had a lot of energy, a lot of spunk.
2: You seem like you might be a little more low-key.
3: I am.
2: Was she a good compliment to you, a good fit?
3: I think so, yeah.
10: In late 1990, Sandy got pregnant and the couple married. Sean was born in 1991. Daughter Katie followed. For the next few years, the couple's life was hectic but happy. But in early 1996, 4 months before Sandy disappeared, the marriage hit a rough patch. Greg moved out of the house. Friends told the police there were money pressures, among other things.
2: What went wrong with the relationship?
3: I think she said she couldn't talk to me or communicate with me. And, you know, we'd seen a marriage counselor, and we were working on some stuff. And I think it was getting, you know, better.
2: You wanted to get back together.
3: Yeah, I wasn't against that at all.
10: But law enforcement developed a very different portrait of the marriage and the chances for reconciliation. Kristen Richardson and Carla Carlstrom prosecuted the case for King County.
7: They were talking about divorce. They had gotten to the point, and it was sort of assumed that they would be divorced. So that was pretty recent before this had happened, within the month before that decision had been made.
10: And then investigators discovered something else that troubled them.
8: Law enforcement learned that they had argued only the day before she'd gone missing. There had been sort of a big argument witnessed by other people at her place of work. So that, too, focused some attention on her estranged husband.
7: The argument was over money, which was a frequent point of dispute for them. She had trouble. He had trouble sort of meeting their bills.
10: Investigators' questions were mounting. They had a couple with money problems, a troubled marriage, a husband who didn't search for his wife and fought with her the day before she disappeared. It was time to sit down with Greg Johnson.
2: How did they treat you in that first encounter, the police?
3: Yeah, they were like, you know, you did it, you know, accusing me of, you know, killing my wife. Told my sister that, you know, Greg has, you know, did it.
10: The usual suspect was starting to look like the right guy.
5: Coming up, Greg and Sandy's marriage. Turns out it was more trouble than most people knew.
9: She called me one time and just said, it's getting really bad. It's to a point and I'm just afraid.
5: And then a new development rocks the case.
10: Must have been a big red flag for police.
8: Yes, I think it was.

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2: Sandy Johnson was missing. Police believe she'd been killed, and they were zeroing in on her estranged husband, Greg. His world had turned upside down.
3: Life changed fast. I mean, I could tell you stories. Come home from work, and there's 3 or 4 TV stations in front of your house, ready to do the 5 o'clock news.
2: The more investigators talk to Sandy's family and friends about the couple's on-the-rocks marriage, the more suspicious they became of Greg. Sandy had confided in her cousin, Gina Boone, that living with Greg had gotten very difficult.
4: She called me one time and just said, it's getting to really bad. It's to a point, and I'm just afraid, and I tried to get more information out of her, but she just said, I can't talk about it. I said, you got to do what you got to do.
2: The evidence wasn't just anecdotal. A loud argument between the couple more than a year before Sandy went missing had ended with police responding and Greg spending a night in jail.
5: How bad did it get?
3: How I got in jail, you mean? Mm-hmm. Well, she came at me and I grabbed her by the arms and sat her down. I didn't hit her or nothing. And then she called the police. And because there was marks on her arms. Anytime there was a domestic dispute, cops are called, somebody goes to jail, so I'm the one who went to jail.
2: Investigators found the domestic violence incident troubling. And when they looked for a possible motive, they found one of the classics, money.
5: Were you able to collect a life insurance policy?
3: I did, yes.
5: How much was it?
3: It wasn't that much, but...
5: Do you have a number, or?
3: I know what it was. I'm not going to say. But it was a substantial amount of money, yeah.
2: Investigators were more and more convinced they had their man. The polygraph they gave Greg just days after Sandy vanished was key.
3: They asked me if I would be willing to take a polygraph just to clear my name or whatever. I said, sure. I had nothing to hide. What I know was that the polygraph was inconclusive. So I guess at that point they thought it was me. They probably thought it was me before the polygraph.
5: The police actually say you failed the polygraph test.
3: Yeah, I'm sure they did.
5: So you're disputing that?
3: I am. It was inconclusive results on the polygraph.
6: Cops felt he failed it, and the results made them even more certain they were on the right track. Kristen Richardson and Carla Carlstrom were the King County prosecuting attorneys.
7: Greg had not done well on a polygraph test, so they asked if he would take another test. He called a lawyer. The lawyer said, you need to stop talking to the police right now, and so he did.
5: Must have been a big red flag for police.
8: Yes, I think it was. I think whenever someone flunks a polygraph test, police get very concerned and suspicious and often want to go at that person harder and find out why.
2: Greg may have lawyered up, but detectives used those polygraph results to turn up the pressure.
5: They told your sister you failed the polygraph test?
3: Yes.
5: Why?
3: I guess they just want to try to turn her against me.
2: Lots of people in town were turning in that direction. In those first dark weeks after Sandy went missing, her dear friend, Vicki Fulkerson, started to think Greg was somehow involved.
9: The police came to me and said certain things that would lead you to think that maybe he did it.
5: What did they tell you that made you start to suspect Greg?
9: Well, that
5: Greg?
9: He didn't pass the test.
5: The polygraph.
9: That there was people at the work party had heard them fighting just enough that it's like, could he have done it?
2: Cops were starting to think so
6: especially when they considered the domestic incident that put Greg in jail, that argument at the dealership the night before Sandy disappeared, and the possible money motive.
5: Given the history with Greg, was the family immediately looking to Greg as a possible suspect in this?
4: Yeah.
5: Were there some family members convinced Greg must have done this?
10: I think a few were pretty, you know, got to put the blame on someone, 100%.
5: How was Sandy's family looking at you?
3: There was a bunch that, you know, thought that I was the person.
5: And you're telling everyone, I didn't do this.
3: Right.
5: And there are people who just are not believing you.
3: Yeah. You know, and I get the fact that it's, you know, 90% of the time it's the husband or the boyfriend. I get that, but it wasn't this time.
5: Did you feel in this case that you were target number one?
3: Oh, yeah. I was the only target.
6: But Greg Johnson was wrong about that. Clue by clue, investigators were uncovering secrets of Sandy's, things her estranged husband didn't know that would provide them intriguing new suspects.
11: Coming up, detectives discover what Sandy's been hiding, a man named Jeff. Did he also have a secret?
8: That was suspicious to police that he wasn't upfront about that from the beginning.
11: And then, a former colleague of Sandy's, was he hiding something too?
12: Cliff looked to be doing everything he could to present himself as a caring and concerned friend. We found out that that was not the real Cliff Reed.
11: When Dateline continues.
6: The search for the person responsible for the disappearance of Sandy Johnson from a Seattle suburb was widening.
12: We had to look at everyone close to Sandy at that point in time.
6: Investigators discovered that the recently separated Sandy had a friend named Jeff Kane she kept secret from her estranged husband. She was supposed to meet Kane for lunch the day after she disappeared. Cops soon learned there had been more than lunch on the menu. After work on that Friday, Sandy had popped by Kane's house to touch up her tan.
12: She was there the night before she went missing. She had used the tanning bed, I believe, and they were going to contact each other by phone the following morning.
6: That revelation made Kane the last person known to have seen Sandy alive. Cops brought him in for questioning. According to prosecutors, he was alarmed after he learned Sandy was missing.
7: He was worried about that, and he tried to get a hold of her and couldn't get a hold of her, tried to find her, and so he finally went over to her house and left a note on the door because he was worried because she had just not shown up for lunch.
8: And was one of the last known people to have spoken to her on that Friday. And in fact, I think she had spoken to him more recently than she'd even spoken to her husband.
6: But when detectives re-interviewed Sandy's friend, they grew more suspicious. It turned out Kane hadn't been totally candid with them about the nature of his relationship with Sandy.
8: He initially held back that they had ever had a romantic or sexual relationship. That came out a little bit later, which also was a little bit suspicious to police that he wasn't upfront about that from the beginning.
5: Why did he hold back on that?
8: I don't know. Perhaps he was concerned about just in general, she was a married woman. He didn't want that to get out.
6: As they had with husband Greg, cops put Kane on a polygraph machine. He passed the test and offered an alibi. Cops told him he could go home for now. When they further laid out their timeline of Sandy's last days, detectives discovered Jeff Kane wasn't the only man Sandy was supposed to meet. There was another guy, a former co-worker named Cliff Reed, who had befriended Sandy. Sandy planned to stop by Reed's home to pick up a present for her son the day before his birthday party. Cliff Reed told cops she never turned up. Husband Greg knew Reed from when he had visited the house.
3: I think the first time I met him, he was going to fix my car for me. And then he stayed for dinner.
5: What did you think of him?
3: You know, he seemed like a nice guy.
6: On the face of it, Greg's appraisal of Sandy's coworker seemed right. Detective Strathy says Sandy and Cliff Reed were drawn together by mutual need.
5: Did Sandy see Cliff as someone she could lean on for help, being a single mom at the time?
12: I think Sandy was going through a traumatic time in her life. She was separated from her husband, had some financial challenges, and Cliff Reed was someone at work that would listen to what she had to say, would offer support
5: And he actually helped her financially. So he was there for her.
13: Cliff was there. He'd given a loan to Sandy of about $1,800 at some point prior to her disappearance.
6: Despite his apparent generosity, there was something about Cliff, the coworker, the cops weren't buying.
13: Cliff looked to be doing everything he could to present himself to Sandy as a normal and caring and concerned friend. We clearly found out as we looked closer into Cliff Reed that that was not the real Cliff Reed.
6: In fact, Reed had a troubling history with women.
7: Cliff didn't like women at all. Cliff was a misogynist. And Cliff had very bad names for women that he felt had done him wrong. And basically, from what we could tell, just had a sort of generalized hatred for the female person. Apart from being sort of self-centered and narcissistic, he constantly thought that women were doing him wrong.
6: But none of that was against the law. Cops had no reason to hold him. Weeks went by without an arrest, and all detectives had was a trio of suspects. As the investigation dragged on, Greg, now a single parent, was trying to get on with his life, working at Boeing and raising his two kids.
5: Did you think Sandy was dead in your heart? You accepted that?
3: Yeah.
5: How hard was that?
3: It was hard.
6: As months and then years passed, Sandy's friends and family struggled to keep her in the public's memory. Her good friend, Shauna Barker, took the lead.
14: We'd try to keep the story alive every year. The news media would come on the anniversary of her disappearance and try to talk to us and ask us. And, you know, I tried to talk and keep the story in the news media.
6: Just before Sean's 10th birthday, 5 years after his mother vanished, Greg moved the family to Las Vegas. He had had enough of the Seattle area and wanted a fresh start without a cloud of suspicion hanging over him. As Sean grew up there, Greg and his son talked a lot about Sandy.
5: Did you have a lot of questions?
15: Yeah, I mean, why is my mom around? You know, who did it? Like, why? You know, why would this happen?
6: And detectives back in Washington State had no answers for him. With no body, no new leads, and no new suspects, the investigation was dead in the water.
5: The case must have been growing colder by the day. I'm sure
13: it
5: you
13: was.
5: Must have felt that way.
13: Absolutely.
5: Did you at some point feel like we've kind of got to give up on this until something comes our way?
13: Yeah. On the other hand, we knew somewhere, someday, Sandy would be found. And the hope was that when that happened, there would be some type of evidence that would assist us in putting this case together.
6: They were about to get their wish.
11: Coming up, all the men in Sandy's life claim they didn't see her the day she disappeared. Which one of them is lying?
7: The neighbor saw her car, recognized her car, parked outside his house.
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0: It's hard to let go of hope. Sean Johnson could barely remember his mother, yet he never stopped imagining her coming back into his life.
1: I just remember being there, thinking of like, she's gonna return sooner or later, you know? She has to, you know, walk through that door.
0: But it was not to be. One August day in 2004, a highway worker in rural Washington noticed something strange just off the road. It was a shallow grave. Investigators recovered skeletal remains. Dental records reveal it was Sandy.
1: I was in the seventh grade. I just remember coming home from school and asking my dad, like, well, you know, why is there, you know, reporters trying to talk to us or whatever? And my dad explained to us that they had found her remains.
0: Finally, Sandy's family had the cold comfort of a funeral. Greg brought his kids back to Washington for the service. It was a difficult day for everyone, especially Greg. There were some at that funeral who still wondered if he had a role in Sandy's death.
2: How were you received at Sandy's funeral? Were some people angry you were there?
3: I think there were some people that still didn't like me. You know, family members that didn't like me. The people that were behind me in the beginning, those are the ones that I stayed with, you know, and hung out with. I don't have time for those people that were against me.
0: Among the mourners at Sandy's service that day were detectives from the Cold Case Squad. The discovery of her bones had jump-started their investigation, and cops were now taking a cold, hard look at everything and everyone all over again. The coroner did an autopsy. Investigators hoped they'd find something that would point them in the direction of Sandy's killer, or at least tell them how she died, but no luck.
4: There was so much decomposition and so little left that there was absolutely no way to tell what killed her. We could not say why Sandy Johnson died, and that's because she was so well hidden for so long.
0: Where Sandy's remains were recovered added another piece to the investigative puzzle. It fit the MO of the notorious Green River Killer, Gary Ridgway. He murdered scores of women in Washington and disposed of some of them in the area where Sandy's bones were found.
5: I do.
0: Ridgway's victims were almost all believed to be prostitutes. Now, King County cops had to make sure there wasn't something they'd missed earlier about Sandy.
2: Was it ever posed to her family? Did she ever engage in prostitution? A hard question, but
4: I believe that someone, a detective, asked her mom that, and it was not well received, as you can imagine. Sandy was not a prostitute, and that would be heart-ripping to hear a question like that, even though it had to be asked.
0: Police then ruled out the Green River Killer. Detectives circled back to the secret boyfriend, Jeff Kane. They came away convinced he had nothing to do with Sandy's death. Jeff Kane was cleared. As for husband Greg, who had done so many things that raised suspicion early on, ultimately, he had an alibi that checked out. He clocked in and out of his job at Boeing the day Sandy went missing. Colleagues had seen him there, and after work he was with friends who vouched for him. Finally, Greg Johnson was off the list.
2: How well do you remember that moment where the police came to see you and said, you're not a suspect anymore?
3: I remember very well. It was a relief. It was a good day for me. It really was.
0: That left Sandy's friend from work, Cliff Reed. Cold case detective Jim Allen, now retired, decided to see if he could find some physical evidence tying Cliff Reed to the death of Sandy Johnson. It turned out the passage of time in the case gave police new tools.
4: Forensics had changed over the years, so there was the potential of testing a lot of things that wouldn't have been able to be tested back then for DNA specifically.
0: They went back to where Cliff Reed had lived in 1996, all these years later, and tore the place apart. They found what looked to them like a blood stain under the carpet. Could it be something?
6: We took all the carpet from his room.
0: They still had Sandy's teal green Ford wagon. They ripped that apart too.
6: We researched her car and collected some more evidence and had that tested to see if we could find anything.
0: This sort of analysis churned slowly. In 2006, cold case detectives began working with prosecutors Kristen Richardson and Carla Carlstrom. Investigators dug deeper into Cliff Reed's story.
4: They were learning more and more and more about Cliff's lies and sort of his relationship with Sandy and some specifics about that day that didn't add up.
0: For instance, Sandy had taken that Friday, April 26th, off work to get ready for Sean's birthday. Among her errands, she told friends she was picking up a birthday present for Sean from Cliff Reed.
5: Cliff Reed never acknowledged that Sandy was to come to his house that day or had ever come to his house that day.
4: He said he'd last seen her 2 weeks before.
0: What's more, Cliff Reed's neighbor told police Sandy must have been there that day.
4: The neighbor saw her car, recognized her car, parked outside his house.
0: That was troubling to police. But more incriminating was this. That same neighbor said he saw Cliff Reed driving Sandy's car away from the apartment that day. And that grocery store lot where Sandy's car was found, it was within walking distance of Cliff's apartment, just over a mile away. And Cliff's neighbors remembered him walking home from the direction of the store the day she disappeared. Cliff told detectives he'd gone out for some air.
7: This was very much out of character in speaking with the people that know Cliff best. Cliff Reed was not the kind of person that would just willy-nilly go out for a walk.
0: And they were very suspicious of this fact. Cliff, who was notoriously messy, chose the day after Sandy's disappearance to clean his apartment top to bottom.
6: After she disappeared, he vacuumed the entire house, he rented a carpet cleaner, cleaned the house, he got rid of the vacuum bag.
0: It turns out that Cliff Reed had a bitter history with two ex-wives, and police had learned about allegations of a violent episode Cliff Reed had with an escort he'd hired 2 months before Sandy went missing.
7: Cliff Reed was on top of her, strangling her, threatening to shoot her, groping her underneath her clothing.
0: That case never went anywhere, but it raised red flags for the cops looking into Sandy Johnson's death.
7: At that point, we realized, my goodness, could this similar scenario have played out at Cliff's residence with Sandy Johnson being the victim?
0: And the motive? Police say they found one. Cliff Reed was obsessed with Sandy Johnson.
7: Cliff shared with friends that he had found the love of his life.
0: Reed's friends used words like enthralled, head over heels, to describe to detectives Reed's feelings about Sandy. He said he was going to marry Sandy and had even bought a bigger car to haul her kids around in. Trouble was, the feelings apparently weren't mutual.
5: She had expressed to at least one of her friends that her frustration was growing, that he wanted more than she wanted, and it was never going to be that.
0: It was just the day before she went missing that Sandy had told a coworker Reed had become a problem and he needed to understand that she was not interested. Police wondered whether Sandy had chosen that morning when she went to Cliff's house to get that gift to set him straight. And if so, had she paid for it with her life?
4: I think that Sandy was probably the first attractive female that had ever been nice to him. And that's what did her in. He created this fantasy world around her because she was nice to him.
5: And when she finally wised up and called it off and said nothing's going to happen, he killed her.
0: For police, the pieces seem to be falling into place in the investigation into Sandy Johnson's death, even as they waited for the forensic results to come back. Meanwhile, her friends and family kept faith. Eventually, there would be justice for Sandy.
8: Did you start to feel again that maybe this isn't going to happen?
9: I was hopeful. All I can say is I was hopeful.
10: Coming up, just as this case finally gets going, a major speed bump.
8: How frustrating was that?
4: Very.
10: And then, for this family that's been through so much, a heart-stopping moment.
1: All I feel is just this rush of just, you know, hot blood. It was tough.
10: When Dateline...
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0: Investigators had been building their case against Cliff Reed, and now it was decision time for prosecutors Kristen Richardson and Carla Carlstrom. In 2012, 16 years after Sandy Johnson vanished, police had plenty of circumstantial evidence, but years of forensic testing still could not link him to Sandy's death.
1: It came back zero. How frustrating was that? Very. It would have been nice to have some DNA. That would have been nice. But we had tried everything that we could.
0: The prosecutors faced a tough choice: charge Cliff Reed with murder and risk losing a potentially unwinnable case, or leave Sandy's case unresolved, which, as it turns out, had happened before. Back in the late 90s, Cliff Reed had been briefly charged with Sandy Johnson's murder, but prosecutors back then thought the case was just too thin to go forward.
1: The question always has to be, is there any chance the case is going to improve if we wait? And in this case, there was absolutely nothing left to be done. So no, it was not going to improve. It was now or never.
0: They chose now.
1: We try hard cases and we're successful at it.
0: After all, they did have Reed's lies. A neighbor who saw him driving her car, a witness who saw Reed cleaning his house the day after Sandy disappeared, and most importantly, his obsession with her. Cliff Reed was arrested in Montana. He was extradited to Washington State and charged with second-degree murder. Sean, who had last seen his mother when he was just 5, was now grown up, a medic in the Army, when he heard the news from one of his mom's friends.
2: I got a call from her. It just blew me away, you know.
3: Must have just flared things up again for you, though, emotionally.
2: It's like reopening, like a cut, and then rubbing salt in it, you know.
4: Why the inconsistencies matter.
0: Going to trial was a roll of the dice for both sides. Prosecutors would have to win a difficult case with no forensic evidence.
1: The biggest problem we had is that Cliff managed to succeed in one crucial point, and that is that he hid Sandy's body. And we had no way to prove how she died.
0: Without that proof of how she died, it would be hard to say Cliff Reed had intended to kill Sandy. For the defendant, there was also a risk that a jury would find the prosecutor's circumstantial case convincing.
4: Cliff Reed and his attorney knew that he was facing a real chance of being convicted of murder in the second degree, which can carry up to 20 years.
0: So prosecutors put a plea bargain on the table, and the aging Reed made his choice.
5: Mr. Reed, how do you enter your plea today?
6: Guilty.
0: They made a deal. Cliff Reed pleaded guilty not to murder, but to manslaughter.
1: The good thing about a plea is that it avoids not only the risk of losing at trial or a hung jury, but the appeal and everything that drags on forever. And this family had to deal with this loss 3 times. First, when Sandy disappeared. Second, when her remains were found. And third, when charges were filed. The case was stirred up all again.
7: Please rise. Court is now.
0: On April 11th, 2014, Sandy's family was in court to see Cliff Reed sentenced.
3: What was it like for you seeing him in that courtroom?
2: I mean, all I feel is just this rush of just, you know, hot blood, you know, it was tough. It was tough.
0: Cliff Reed got less than 4 years in prison, as mandated by Washington law.
3: How do you feel about that? The fact that he's doing time, but it's not a lot.
2: It's not a whole lot. The guy killed my mom, you know. Everybody knows it.
0: Cliff Reed's plea wasn't just any plea. It was an Alford plea, meaning he would not be required to admit to killing Sandy. In fact, when he had the chance to speak, Cliff Reed said something that outraged the family.
8: Sandy was a very good friend to me. She was one of the nicest people I've ever known, and I certainly did not kill Sandy.
3: Do you feel like Cliff Reed got away with murder?
9: Yes, absolutely. Absolutely.
0: But Sandy's family doesn't blame the prosecutors.
10: I think they took on a big undertaking. I'm thankful. I believe they did more than their job, those two.
1: The good news for Sandy is the world knows Cliff Reed killed her. She did not abandon her children. She did not go missing. He killed her and put her in the woods, and that is worth something to know that and say that.
0: While justice for Sandy may not look quite like what anyone imagined, her family is taking solace in the beautiful person Sandy was, and the reflection they see of her in her children.
3: Your dad says that he sees your mom in you and in your sister. Do you think she would be proud of you and what you've accomplished?
2: I think she would.
6: That's all for now. I'm Lester Holt. Thanks for joining us.
11: I'm really sorry. I understand why they hate me. To anyone that's loved for the role I played, I'm deeply, deeply sorry.
6: It was right out of a soap opera. The husband, the wife, the affair with the local dentist.
3: I just don't think of myself as someone. Why would he be interested in me, you know?
12: Was it passionate?
3: Yeah.
6: But the script turned dark when her husband turned up dead.
13: Everything was a blur. She just said, found him in his car outside his gym. Words like heart attack and aneurysm.
3: We all assumed it was a health-related death.
14: 40-year-old men don't just drop dead. It's just too many coincidences, shall we say, adding up.
15: They believed it was a poisoning.
14: Someone else was there with him that morning.
16: This is now a murder investigation.
14: 100%.
15: They're hearing about a love triangle.
14: She admitted that she was having an affair.
3: I had nothing to do with his death.
6: This small town is full of secrets. Is murder one of them?
17: The plot was just beginning to thicken.
11: Oh my God, this can't be happening now.
6: I'm Lester Holt, and this is Dateline. Here's Andrea Canning with The Good Husband.
0: A new love makes the world seem a little brighter.
3: He had a very smooth, I want to say almost sexy way about him.
0: Makes the heart beat a little faster.
12: Was it passionate?
3: Yeah.
0: But when that love is forbidden.
12: I was like, what? How can that be? How could I not have known?
0: A family would wonder if other secrets might be hidden.
13: Why would you do this? How could you be so irresponsible?
17: The whole thing was an atrocity. It wasn't a tragedy, it was an atrocity.
0: It all began just a couple of hours north of New York City. A photographer's dream called the Hudson Valley. Rolling hills, a majestic river, and quaint small towns.
3: Easy, good girl.
0: For Linda Coleman, it was the perfect place to raise a family.
3: Good girl. I grew up in Sarbides, small schools. Yeah, just involved in sports and things like that.
12: Everyone seems friendly, and it just seems kind of...
3: They're small hometowns, you know.
0: It's where Linda lived with her husband Tom and their family, a loving home where they celebrated birthdays and holidays. Thanksgiving 2011 was a busy time, visiting relatives, overeating, and watching football.
3: He just loved the game of football. He was a Giants fan from a kid.
12: And you took him to his first Giants game.
3: I did. I have pictures of him, like, standing down by the field, like, look at me.
12: Kid in a candy store.
3: Yeah, it was great.
0: Both Linda and Tom had been married before, but this felt like the real deal.
12: What was it about Tom's personality that made him so lovable and made you love him?
3: He had a shyness about him that was sweet. He had like a kind of shy, flirty kind of way. He was just adorable.
0: When it came time to tie the knot, they rolled the dice and eloped.
12: Little White Chapel?
3: A chapel in Bally's. Yep, it was beautiful. Flowers, music, really beautiful.
18: Well, it was unusual, you know, walking through a casino and someone's got a wedding gown on.
0: The only guests were Linda's parents and Tom's mom and dad, Marie, and Tom Sr.
12: Did they seem like a good match?
19: They fit. I think they fit, yeah.
0: Both Tom and Linda had kids from their previous marriages, but a few years later, they welcomed a child of their own, Ryan.
3: He would say all along through the pregnancy, I don't care if it's a girl or a boy, I love it either way, you know, but I kind of knew deep down he wanted a boy. And so when he was delivered and he saw it was a boy, he cried. He was so happy, really happy.
12: Did you immediately see a relationship made in Giant's heaven after that?
20: Oh, absolutely.
0: They were a blended family. His, mine, and ours, as they like to call it. Linda had a daughter who lived with her and Tom, while Tom's two kids from his first marriage lived in Colorado, Brad and daughter Jillian.
13: I grew up knowing that my step-siblings were my siblings. It never felt not normal. You know, it felt like at Dad's house, that was my house.
0: And despite the distance, Tom was very close to his oldest kids.
13: I was a daddy's girl, definitely. No doubt about that. He always made sure that whenever Brad and I were in town, that we would have fun. Like, we wouldn't just, you know, be sitting around. We always had fun plans.
0: Jillian and her dad talked on the phone all the time. Thanksgiving weekend 2011 was no exception.
13: And I remember we hung up and we blew a kiss over the phone like we used to when I was 10 and we hadn't in years, and I thought that was cute.
0: And when the weekend of family and football was over, it was Monday, November 28th. And lucky for Tom, the New York Giants were on TV.
20: We stayed up and watched the football game, a Giants football game. I went to bed.
0: The next morning, as usual, he was up and out of the house before Linda and the kids were even awake.
20: He normally got up to go to the gym around 5:30 and give me a kiss on the forehead.
0: After working out, like clockwork, he always went straight to his job as a physical therapy supervisor. He and Linda usually texted soon after. But when Linda sent him a message that morning...
20: I didn't get a response, and normally Tom's very good at responding. You know, I was getting a little concerned, but, you know, maybe he's in a meeting. Maybe he's, you know, whatever, he's tied up.
0: She wasn't really worried until her phone rang. It was a friend of Tom's named Gil.
20: I got a phone call from Gil saying, have you heard from Tom? And I said, no. Have you heard from Tom? And he said, no, but he didn't show up at work.
12: What's going through your mind? Is there concern or just, oh, maybe he's at the gym?
20: Tom would never miss a morning of work.
0: Linda jumped in her car to retrace her husband's steps, hoping to find him. She never imagined that search would lead where it did.
6: When we come back, Linda's heartbreaking discovery.
20: I saw his car. I was like, oh my God.
6: Tom Coleman had gone to the gym. In fact, he was still there.
20: I was like, wake up. What are you doing? They're looking for you at work.
11: I just was like, oh my God, this can't be happening now.
6: When Dateline continues.
0: Tom Coleman wasn't the kind of guy who didn't return calls from his wife, and he always showed up for work. His family says he loved his job as a physical therapist.
19: He was always dedicated to, you know, his work, and he loved it so much he went to get his doctorate in physical therapy.
12: Was he the type of person who liked helping people?
20: He did. Elderly people just loved him. He was such a sweetheart.
0: So that morning when Tom went MIA, Linda was frantic as she jumped in her car to look for him.
20: He usually goes to the gym and then to work. So I went to the gym and I pulled in, and at first I didn't see his car, but then as I pulled further through, I saw his car. So I just pulled up alongside it and I looked over and I was like, oh my God, he was laying down. And I thought, he fell asleep. Like, he looks like he's sleeping. And so I jumped out of the car and I opened the door and I jumped in and I was like, wake up. What are you doing? They're looking for you at work.
0: But Tom wouldn't wake up. Linda called 911.
21: Wolf denial. What's the address for emergency?
22: I'm in the parking lot by Planet Fitness in Kingston. I was looking for my husband and I found him in his car. And I don't know if he's leaving.
12: What did you think had happened to him?
20: At that point, maybe he had a migraine and took some migraine medicine and laid down.
12: But he's not waking up while you're waiting for the ambulance, no matter what you're doing.
20: His hands were really, really cold. And then I realized that his nails were blue.
21: Ma'am, are you able to check to see if his chest is going up and down?
22: I don't think it is.
0: Paramedic Tim Mitzel was one of the first responders.
23: I believe we were here within about 3 minutes of the call.
12: What did you see as soon as you arrived here in the parking lot?
23: Mr. Coleman's car was parked here, and Mrs. Coleman's car was parked here. Mrs. Coleman was on the side. She was very distraught.
12: Did you attempt to resuscitate him?
23: We did not. After my quick examination, I could tell that there was nothing that we could do. He had been deceased for a while.
11: The paramedics just stood there. And I was like, what are you doing? Like, help him. Just get in the car and help him. Like, and they just stood there and they were like, no. I just was like shocked. Like, can you at least try? You know, the one just said, no, he's gone. And he did. He just felt so cold.
3: Did you just feel like this is so unfair?
11: I just was like, oh my God, this can't be happening now. You can't leave us now.
0: Shortly after, Tom's friend Gil called Linda and rushed to the scene. That's him in this dash cam video off to the right, collapsing in grief as he learns the news. Meanwhile, first responders and arriving officers process the scene.
3: Anything unusual about his body, or did he just look peaceful?
23: His trousers were open just a little bit. His collar was undone. His shirt was kind of pulled out. And he was reclined back in his car. And I felt like he looked like he took a nap and didn't wake up. There was a little presumption that it may have been a heart attack or, you know, cardiac event or something had happened. He was a large man.
0: But since Tom's death was what police call an unattended death, there had to be an investigation. Mike Thomas and Kyle Berardi both worked the case for the Ulster Police Department. They took note of how Linda, the wife, was reacting at the scene.
3: Her demeanor, was it exactly what you would expect from a wife making a discovery like this?
14: 100%. 100%. There was nothing out of the ordinary with her reaction, her words. It was more hysteria.
0: Police escorted Linda down to the station to ask her questions about Tom's health.
14: She had mentioned to us that he had hypertension, he had sleep apnea, which, if you're not familiar with sleep apnea, unfortunately, they ultimately stop breathing at certain times during the night.
3: That sounds dangerous.
14: Absolutely. He was diagnosed by his doctor as having a severe case of sleep apnea.
3: Did you kind of think that this was going to be an open and shut case once you got the autopsy results?
14: Yeah, absolutely. And that, unfortunately, was not the outcome the next day.
0: Instead, the results would turn this tragedy into a tangled mystery.
6: Coming up.
14: 40-year-old men don't just drop dead like that.
6: A blockbuster new clue.
3: What did that video show?
14: We were able to observe a white SUV arrive in the parking lot. Someone else was there with him that morning.
6: When Dateline continues.
4: 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So get your household

0: Just after a busy Thanksgiving weekend, Linda Coleman found herself surrounded by family and friends again. This time, it was not to celebrate, but to grieve. Tom, her husband of 10 years, was dead.
1: I think she was just in such a state of shock that it's almost like she wasn't there.
0: Linda's sister, Deborah, raced to Saugerties.
1: My family were there, my parents, and there were some friends that had gathered, some of the close friends.
0: There were so many people to tell. Tom's siblings broke the news to his parents.
2: When I came home at 3 o'clock, all my children were at my house. They were told that it looked like a cardiac event and he didn't survive it. But we just couldn't believe it.
3: Why didn't you believe it?
4: Well, he was always in good shape. Exercised and everything. All right, he's a little overweight, but still, he tried to, you know, he was healthy.
0: His daughter Jillian and son Brad found out from their mom Michelle, Tom's ex-wife.
5: She just looked at both of us and, no beating around the bush, just said, "Your dad is dead." And I just, everything was a blur. I mean, words like heart attack and aneurysm kept flying at me and none of it was registering. It was just utter heartbreak.
6: The three of us stood together, hugging, and then collapsed onto the floor. But it did seem to be a really long time that we just didn't let go of each other.
0: They flew to New York and joined the growing crowd at Tom and Linda's house.
5: Linda was a wreck. She needed help standing up sometimes. She was just riddled with grief.
0: As the Colemans made funeral arrangements, investigators met with the medical examiner to nail down the cause of Tom's death. What they heard changed everything.
7: It was undetermined pending toxicology results.
0: The medical examiner explained there was no evidence of a heart attack, aneurysm, or any health-related event.
8: Now you got an undetermined cause of death on a 40-year-old male, which 40-year-old men don't drop dead like that.
9: Are you still thinking that this could be medical, or are you starting to think we could have a homicide on our hands?
8: You can think both at that point in time, because we've had to wait for toxicology reports to come back to come up with a cause of death. But in the meantime, we're thinking, I would say, thinking the worst.
10: Until we can disprove that it's not a homicide, we've got to treat it as such.
0: Crime scene techs worked on Tom's car and took

0: swabs for clues, while detectives set out to learn more about his movements on the day he died. Linda told police the last time she saw Tom was the night before, watching football. She assumed he left for the gym the following morning around 5:30, so investigators pulled security video of the parking lot to see what that could tell them. It was dark and grainy, but revealed a lot.
1: In the video itself, we were able to observe a white SUV arrive in the parking lot of Planet Fitness, and that was about 4:30 in the morning. 10 minutes later, we actually see Thomas Coleman's vehicle pull into the parking lot and park right next to this white SUV. That's when we knew that obviously someone else was there with him that morning.
2: The plot really thickened, I'm sure, after seeing that video.
1: Yes.
3: So this is the Planet Fitness right here?
4: This is Planet Fitness to your right.
3: Where
4: Tom worked out every morning. I'll pull into Tom's spot.
0: Bill Weishaupt is a retired FBI agent and the chief investigator for the Ulster County District Attorney. He showed us in the light of day what's hard to see in that grainy video.
5: This is exactly where Tom was parked, right here, which is, as you can see, it's a great distance away from the Planet Fitness where he normally worked out, and so this would not be a normal parking spot to pull into at that hour in the morning to work out in that gym.
2: And the mystery SUV pulled up where?
5: Mystery SUV pulled up right here. So they're both facing, this is north.
2: Could you identify a person, a make, a model of the car? What details were you getting?
5: No, it was pitch black. These lights were not providing any illumination at all. The only thing we could observe was that the two vehicles were parked side by side for about 30, 35 minutes.
0: The mystery SUV left around 5:30 a.m. But Tom's car never moved.
2: What does that tell you?
5: There had to be contact between the two to meet at this point at that hour. So we knew now that someone had met with him prior to his death, and we now have to figure out who that is.
0: Easier said than done, of course.
2: We just pulled up here, and lo and behold, there's a white SUV here beside us. There is a white SUV there. There is a white SUV there. Once you think about it, there's a lot of white SUVs. They're everywhere.
5: They're everywhere.
0: But thanks to the video, investigators now thought they had an important lead to help narrow their search.
5: Whoever Tom was interacting with in this white SUV, he was expecting him and he knew him.
0: Time for investigators to start looking at Tom's inner circle, picking apart his simple suburban life.
2: Linda Coleman, I would imagine, would be someone that you would want to look closely at.
4: No question. If there's a death that is not a natural death, you look at the closest people first, usually the spouse.
6: Coming up.
7: He did want to talk to me.
6: Soon, they discover another reason to take a look at Linda Coleman.
8: Me and Linda, we have a relationship.
9: So. Sexual relationship, I'm assuming?
2: He's having an affair with Linda Coleman.
10: It caught us all off guard.
6: When Dateline continues.
0: With no obvious medical explanation for Tom Coleman's death, Ulster police decided to treat it as a possible homicide, but said nothing to his family.
11: We just had to just sit back and wait till we found a cause of death. And that's what we did. We just sat back.
0: For Tom's parents, burying their firstborn was excruciating. But something the funeral director said gave them comfort.
11: When people die, and if they're well-respected, people come from all over.
12: And they did. I had relatives from Rochester, Long Island, New Jersey, Virginia, even from California.
2: How moved were you at the funeral as you heard people speak about Tom and all the love that was in that room?
11: Just crying all the time. Mm-hmm.
13: Walking into the wake was probably one of the hardest things I've ever done. I waited for all my siblings, and all four of us walked in arm in arm, faces down, just bawling before, like, and we walked up to the coffin and just all almost just collapsed together and just wept.
0: Detectives discreetly sent an officer to the funeral home to observe. If Tom's death was a homicide, they wanted to keep an eye on Linda, but they also needed to find out if Tom had any enemies.
10: From speaking to everyone, including her, Tom was just a great guy. He was a middle-class man, hardworking, loved his family. Would do anything for them. We couldn't find any enemies in the world that would want to do anything against Tom.
2: You had a real mystery you had to solve here.
10: Oh, absolutely.
0: Investigators were interested in speaking to anyone close to Tom, including his good friend who raced to the scene that morning. Gilberto Nunez was his full name, and he was a prominent local dentist, originally from the Dominican Republic.
14: How long, I guess, have you known him?
15: I know him for like 4 years, but we were like, starting like a friendship like around 3 years ago.
14: Okay.
0: Gil seemed to know a lot about Tom's life, his work hours, his marriage, even his medical history.
14: Any medical conditions that you know of?
15: Yes. That I know of, he had sleep apnea.
0: Investigators also fished for information about Tom's wife.
14: How's Linda doing, I guess? Have you talked to her since Tuesday?
15: Yeah. Oh, yeah. Yeah. I've been there. I go, you know, I go to the house.
14: How's she doing?
15: She's not doing too good.
14: Yeah.
15: You know, she's very, I mean, she's really, really, really bad.
14: Mm-hmm.
15: You know, she's in bad shape.
0: But that wasn't all Gil had to say about Linda Coleman. He had something far more interesting to share with the detectives.
15: I don't know if you guys know, but anyway, me and Linda, we have a relationship, so.
14: Okay. Sexual relationship, I'm assuming?
15: Yeah.
2: What's that moment like when he reveals he's having an affair with Linda Coleman?
10: I think it caught us all off guard because that was the first time we discovered that. We had no reason to ask him about that type of relationship with Linda.
14: How long ago did that start?
15: Probably like a year.
14: A year?
15: Yeah.
0: And Gil revealed yet another detail that was even more surprising.
14: Did Tom know about that?
15: Oh, yeah.
14: He knew?
15: He knew about it. Okay. Yeah. He found out sometime this summer.
0: Gil said that not only did Tom know about the affair, the two men continued their friendship.
15: And he saw that I was honest about it, and he was honest about it, too. So we got pretty close. I mean, to the point of, like, he got me into football, which I didn't have a clue.
2: How crazy is this, though, that Tom continued to hang out with Gilberto? They stayed friends even after he finds out he's sleeping with his wife.
1: Better man than I am. It's just not the norm. It's not something that you see.
2: I mean, is your head starting to spin a little bit?
10: We're trying to get a hold of what we got now because it, you know, stemmed from unattended death in the parking lot of a fitness club to now we got all this. So, and within days, the things are starting to pile up.
2: Now I would imagine you more than ever need to talk to Linda Coleman.
1: We do.
7: They did want to talk to me a few days after. And one of the first questions was, what is your relationship with Gilberto Nunez?
6: Coming up.
2: Did he kiss you while you were in the chair?
7: Yeah, which blew me away.
2: You're just living in almost two different lives?
7: I had real life and then I had fantasy life.
6: Passion, secrets, anger.
7: He comes right at me with it. What the hell's going on?
2: It's so scandalous.
7: And I said, this is what's been going on.

0: Tom Coleman's cause of death was still a mystery, but detectives now had a juicy love triangle smack in the middle of their investigation. They asked Linda to come down to the station to share her side of the story.
1: I told him everything. I didn't care anymore. At that point, I wasn't hiding a thing.
2: How did you meet Gilberto Nunez?
1: I met him at my son's kindergarten orientation.
2: He had a child in the same kindergarten class. A son?
1: Yes.
0: That was in 2009. Gil was married then, and the two couples started socializing.
1: We all seemed to like each other and were friendly, and they would just say, hey, you want to go out to dinner or whatever, and okay.
2: And then you started to get to know him better? Was it
1: over time, yeah.
2: Through school events, or?
1: Through that, and then our sons both did karate together. They were in the same karate class.
0: Tom and Gil also hit it off and became close, talking sports and watching Giants games. And like Tom, Gil was a hands-on dad. He went to all his son's karate classes, where he would see Linda.
1: Gil and I would sit next to each other and just talk. This was like three times a week for an hour.
2: What was it about Gilberto that you liked?
1: Very friendly, very personable.
0: A year went by before Linda says she realized something was happening between them.
1: Every time he would leave, he would give me a kiss goodbye.
2: On the lips?
1: For him to give me a hug and a kiss on the cheek, you know, see you next week kind of thing, really wasn't that big of a deal to me. Like, it was kind of his culture. But then as the weeks started going by and I noticed when I was leaving, the kiss was no longer on the cheek. So I would go back to my car like, was that an accident?
2: Lingering or
1: just quick? No, fairly quick.
0: Linda said nothing to her husband, and she and Gil never discussed whatever it was that was going on until one day he finally said it.
1: He actually called me one night. He basically was like, I can't get you off my mind. You're beautiful. I just adore you. And I was like, oh.
2: That's a hot potato right there.
1: Yeah. Yeah, so from then he started just texting me. Here and there we would talk, and it just progressed.
2: Did you think he was handsome?
1: Not really, to be honest with you. But he had a way about him. He had a very smooth, I want to say almost sexy way about him, with the accent.
2: Latin thing going on?
1: Yes, totally. His personality was sucking me in.
0: It was early 2011. Both Gil and Linda's marriages were going through rough patches.
1: In honesty, you know, Tom and I, we were having some struggles in the home.
2: What were you struggling with?
1: I think probably the same stuff that every marriage after 10 years struggles with. You know, paying the bills, working two jobs.
2: Real life problems.
1: Yeah, and they were stressful.
2: So was Gilberto a little bit of an escape for you?
1: Yes. Yes, that's a really good way to put it.
2: How does it finally get acted upon?
1: I went and had some dental work in his office. So then you can imagine once I'm there and I'm in the chair and next step.
2: Did he kiss you while you were in the chair?
1: Yeah, which blew me away. The fact that this dentist, this smart guy, this, you know, smooth guy who seems to have everything, would even want to kiss me or choose me. Like, I just don't think of myself as someone. Why would he be interested in me, you know?
2: Was it passionate?
1: Yeah.
0: Pretty soon, they were meeting for sex. And by spring, Gil had separated from his wife and was living in an apartment above his dental practice.
2: You had a busy life, a job, husband, children. In a small town, how are you carrying on this affair?
1: I still was the wife and the mother. I was home for my kids every night after work, and I would see him lunchtime.
0: Linda thought it was a well-kept secret, but maybe not so much. A few months into the affair, someone tipped off Tom with an anonymous text message.
1: He comes right at me with it. You know, I'm getting these texts, you know, that you're with Gil, what the hell's going on?
2: It's so scandalous.
1: Yeah. And I said, this is what's been going on. I cleared the table. You know, I have been having an affair. It was with him.
2: Was there any part of it that felt, I don't want to use the word good, but you got it off your chest. You weren't carrying around this secret anymore.
1: It did, because then at least I could talk to Tom about it. And at one point he said to me, Lynn, I can see he has some kind of hold on you. He's like, I see it. And he did.
0: And Linda told us what detectives had found so hard to believe.
2: How did it affect Tom, the fact that it was Gilberto, and he was friends with both of you?
1: Strangely enough, they still continue to be friends.
2: It is so hard to grasp.
1: I know it is, but they did. They cared about each other. They were like buddies. Tom would invite him over for Sunday dinners. I know. Sounds nuts. Yeah. I know it does.
2: A little bit.
1: Yeah. I know.
2: And how are you handling that?
1: I mean, I'm just in the middle, like, what do I do?
2: You're the object of both of their affection.
1: Yeah. And I loved them both. And we'd say, well, you know, we don't have to decide tomorrow. We have to just take some time and figure this out, you know?
0: Linda says Tom didn't pressure her to end the affair. To the contrary, he gave her the time and freedom to continue seeing Gil and sort out her feelings.
2: You're just living in almost two different lives?
1: Yeah.
2: But they've intersected?
1: I had real life and then I had fantasy life, basically.
0: But everyone in the triangle knew it couldn't last. Linda had to make a choice, Gil or Tom. And a few weeks before Tom's death, she did.
3: Coming up, her husband or her lover?
1: He threw me on the bed and was like tickling me.
3: Who would Linda choose? Had she and Gil been telling police the truth?
2: Maybe Linda wanted Tom out of the way so she could be with Gilberto.
4: No question.
3: When Dateline continues.
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0: It was just a few days after her husband's death when Linda admitted to detectives that, yes, she was having an affair with her husband's best friend.
1: For a little bit of time there, it was me, Tom, and Gil really trying to decide what we wanted to do, or what was I going to do. They were letting me decide, you know.
0: For months, Linda's affection ping-ponged between the two men. That is, until her October wedding anniversary rolled around, she and Tom decided to take the kids away for the weekend.
1: And I think it was really that weekend that I realized that I just want to be with my husband. He's my best friend. I love him. I don't want to do this anymore. I've been stupid and foolish and ridiculous, and I don't want to do it anymore.
2: You chose Tom.
1: I chose Tom.
0: A couple of weeks later, it was Thanksgiving. Still on friendly terms, Gil shared the holiday with Tom, Linda, and their family. Monday, Linda met with Gil alone, but decided to postpone telling him their affair was over.
2: What was that discussion like with Gilberto? What did you tell him?
1: The holidays are here. We have all these kids. Like, we can't, you know, after the holidays. And he was like, okay, I'll wait for your decision. You know?
2: Do you think he knew?
1: Hindsight, I think he knew, probably by my body language and just him knowing me as well as he did, that he was losing me.
0: That night, Linda felt she and Tom were back on track.
1: I remember coming upstairs and he picked me up and threw me on the bed and was like tickling me. And I think we both just felt like there's light at the end of this tunnel and this is the old us. We're happy and silly and we'll get through this, you know.
0: The next morning, Tom was dead, and investigators were now learning details about his complicated personal life.
2: Bit of a soap opera going on here.
3: Funny thing is, prior to meeting you guys, we said this is a Dateline case.
2: And here we are.
4: Here we go.
0: Despite what they heard from Linda and Gil, investigators were somewhat skeptical that this love triangle really had no jealousy or resentment. DA investigator Bill Weishaupt.
5: We had to try to determine, was there some type of relationship that we weren't seeing between the victim and Nunez? What was going on between the two of them that Tom Coleman would allow the sexual relationship to continue between his wife and Nunez?
2: Did you have to think of the scenario that maybe Linda wanted Tom out of the way so she could be with Gilberto?
5: No question. That was top on the priority list.
0: And the first question for investigators, did Linda or Gil drive a white SUV? Detectives knew that Linda didn't, but Gil did. He drove a white Nissan Pathfinder.
2: I mean, there are a million white SUVs out there.
6: Sure.
2: Once you think about it and you start looking, they're everywhere.
3: Oh, absolutely.
0: A coincidence, but a suspicious one. Detectives were also remembering how Gil showed up at the scene of Tom's death to console Linda, and his reaction struck them as odd.
2: It was described as that he was hysterical, almost jumping up and down like a pogo stick.
7: A very dramatic, not a common reaction that you would see.
2: If it's a good friend, though, who died, is that not possible that someone would have a very hysterical reaction to that?
3: You do see strange reactions from him, but I believe his reaction was more than overdramatic, would I say. We kept in the back of our heads for later on.
0: Both Linda and Gil told police the affair was now over, but investigators weren't so sure and began watching them closely.
5: There was electronic surveillance in terms of constantly monitoring their phone records, their computer records, and we also had a GPS tracker on Nunez's car for a while.
2: What were you hoping to find with that?
5: We just wanted to determine whether, in fact, they were still together, if they were together at all.
0: It looked like Gil and Linda were telling the truth. After weeks of watching them, police found no signs they'd been together since Tom died. Phone records also proved Tom and Gil were indeed friendly until the end, texting each other throughout that last Giants game Tom watched. And Gil, like Tom, was well-respected around town.
8: He works hard, and he is not interested in money, as far as I can tell.
0: Zach Sklar is a patient of Gil's and has always admired his generosity.
8: Does a lot of volunteer work in poor areas.
2: Did he ever say why he likes to do that?
8: I think he's a man who cares. It's as simple as that. I mean, he cares about his patients. He cares that about, you know, people having access to good dental care.
0: He was a member of the local Chamber of Commerce, a volunteer firefighter, voted one of the top Hudson Valley dentists 5 times, and chosen to endorse products in online ads.
4: I'm Dr. Gilberto Nunez. I'm a practitioner in Kingston, New York.
6: It was a very thriving practice. We're very busy.
0: His office manager, Irene Pren, has worked for Gil for 13 years.
6: He's always very positive, very upbeat, very kind. He's a pleasure to work for.
0: And everyone else police spoke to said the same. Gil Nunez seemed to have nothing to hide. What's more, after weeks of investigating, there was still no clear cause of death. So all investigators could do was wonder if the love triangle was just an interesting story that had nothing to do with Tom's death. But that would all change when nearly 2 months after Tom Coleman mysteriously died, his toxicology results finally came in, and they were a shocker.
7: We find out that there was a narcotic, a conscious sedative called midazolam in Tom's system. No one even heard of midazolam before, at least in our field.
2: You had never seen it in a murder before or as a street drug or something people abuse, nothing?
9: It wasn't a common thing from speaking to a medical examiner.
7: It's not a common street drug.
0: But to investigators, the most interesting thing the medical examiner could tell them about midazolam was this.
9: It was only used in a medical field, either by a dentist or a doctor in an inpatient procedure.
2: The fact that this is used by dentists.
7: It's just too many coincidences, shall we say, adding up, and they all come from Gilberto Nunez.
2: The dentist.
0: That put a whole new spin on their investigation. They wondered if maybe Gil had used the medication to somehow poison his friend and romantic rival.
9: It was told to us by medical professionals it's putting coffee or juice or some type of substance that could mask the taste of it because it's a very bitter, bitter taste.
0: And Tom's autopsy had shown liquid in his stomach that might have been coffee.
7: We now have a gentleman who is friends with the family, is having an affair with the wife, drives the same type of vehicle that we have on that video next to our victim the morning he's found.
2: This is now a murder investigation.
9: Yes.
7: 100%.
0: They called Linda back down to the station for more questions.
1: They asked me if I knew what drugs were in Tom's system. They asked me, you know, more about the relationship with Gil. They asked me what I knew of that morning.
0: They also decided to tell her about their suspicions, that they believed Tom was murdered and her ex-lover, Gil, was their prime suspect.
1: I found it hard to accept. Because in my mind, he loved us. He loved me. He loved Tom. Would he do that? Would he do something like that?
2: Was a part of you saying, oh, he couldn't have done this?
1: When I first found out about the midazolam and I'm in the room with the detectives and, you know, they were like, do you think he could have? And I was like, no. You know, I was like, he would never do that to him.
9: I don't know. I mean,
0: but after digesting what investigators told her, she realized there were signs of trouble with Gil. And over several more talks with police, she began revealing details that suggested their love triangle was far from tension-free. In fact, Linda says Gil had made it clear he was making long-term plans for them. He even bought her a ring.
1: We were out having dinner, and he proposed, and I said, I can't.
2: How did he take that?
1: Well, I know. I know we got a lot to get through, but, you know, when I said, yeah, you're a little premature with that.
0: It looked to investigators like Gil was growing impatient, maybe eager to get Tom out of the way. Remember those anonymous texts to Tom, the ones telling him about Gil and Linda's affair? She told police they came from Gil, and when she found out, she confronted him.
1: And I was absolutely furious.
2: What did you say to him?
1: I just screamed at him, like, who the hell do you think you are? Why would you do this?
2: Very devious.
1: Very, very.
0: According to Linda, Gil cried, said he only did it because he felt Tom should know the truth. She said he begged for forgiveness and even threatened to harm himself.
1: Tom felt bad that he felt suicidal. He, you know, Tom was that kind of guy, you know. I know this is a really crazy situation we're in, but I'm not going to let him kill himself over it. Like, we'll work this out somehow, you know.
0: Linda says she was still worried that Gil was suicidal, and that's why she decided to postpone telling him the affair was over until after the holidays. She seemed sincere, but investigators had to wonder if Linda and Gil had plotted together to get rid of Tom.
10: Coming up.
1: I'm in the room with the detectives, and I was like, no.
10: What had happened to Tom Coleman?
2: You had never seen it before.
9: It wasn't a common thing.
2: This is now a murder investigation.
9: Yes.
7: 100%.
10: When Dateline continues.
0: The sudden death of Tom Coleman remained an unsolved mystery, and his wife Linda had not been ruled out as a suspect.
2: Did it ever enter your mind for a second? I hope they don't think that I was in on this with someone or that I had something to do with this because of the affair.
1: Not really. I had the affair, but no way in hell would I ever want harm done to my husband. Ever. You know, and I assumed if I was going to need to be eliminated, then let's do it.
0: Detectives went so far as to check out Linda at her job. She worked at a hospital where she might have had access to midazolam.
7: We made sure all the midazolam that they had was accounted for during that time period.
0: They also asked her to take a polygraph test.
2: She took a polygraph?
3: Yes, she did.
2: Pass, fail?
3: Passed. So she was ruled out in our eyes.
0: That left one person police needed to talk to again, her former lover, Gil. And this time, they planned to confront him with all their suspicions. So they decided it was time to bring Gil in for another talk.
11: Are you and Liz still...
7: It will have lasted approximately 7 hours.
2: That's a long time.
7: It was. There was a lot to cover. Our biggest thing was the midazolam. The other thing was the vehicle.
0: A team of investigators took turns confronting Gil. They told him they had a video proving his SUV was at the scene.
12: I never went to that gym. I never, you know, nothing. So I wasn't there. So that's not.
11: But if I look you dead in the eye and I tell you that I know you were there.
12: Then I'm telling you that you don't know because it's not true.
11: Okay.
12: That is, you know, totally the truth.
11: So you think I lied?
12: Well, I think you are lying to me. Yes.
11: Okay.
12: Yeah, totally.
2: Were you 100% sure that that was his white SUV?
7: Was I 100% sure? I was 100% sure, but I could not physically give you a license plate to confirm that. No.
0: And when investigators asked Gil for his alibi...
12: No, I was home alone.
11: Okay.
12: I'm always home alone. I live alone.
2: He was all alone?
7: All alone.
2: This isn't the strongest alibi.
9: That's no alibi.
7: No alibi.
0: But what about the sedative found in Tom's system? Gil didn't know it, but while he was being questioned, police were at his office executing a search warrant. And inside an emergency kit, they found 2 vials of midazolam. At first, Gil denied knowing anything about midazolam, which also goes by the name Versed.
11: So you don't keep midazolam in your practice?
12: What?
11: Midazolam? Yeah, Versed.
12: No, we don't use
0: it. And with that, investigators thought they'd caught the dentist in a lie. They kept pushing as Gil tried to explain how the drug might have gotten inside that emergency kit.
12: I don't go in there. I have never been in my emergency
11: kit. Okay, well,
12: because whatever comes in the emergency kit is in there.
11: Okay, fair enough.
12: So it's easy.
11: So by all means, your fingerprint certainly shouldn't be on it then.
12: On what? On my emergency kit?
11: On your dad's name.
12: Oh, if I put it in there, yeah.
7: It wasn't until we said, well, what if we find your fingerprints on those midazolam bottles? At that point in time, his story changed.
9: We went from original denial of not knowing anything about it to now he's handling it.
12: They send it to me, and I put it in there, and the rest of them, they get tossed.
11: Okay, so let me just say this then. If there's midazolam in the emergency kit, then your fingerprints will be on it because you put it in there.
12: Yeah.
0: And when investigators asked Gil about those text messages to Tom, tipping him off about the affair, he had an explanation for that, too.
12: I was like, okay, I'm going to try to figure out how I can let him know Yeah. Because if it was me, I want to know. I want to be, you know, in this. So I guess he took that as a sign of, like, courage and as a sign of, in a way, friendship.
13: In one breath, you're saying that you care about the guy.
12: Yeah.
13: But in the second breath, you want to get rid of the guy because you want to have a relationship.
12: I don't want to get rid of him. There's no reason for me to get rid of him. I was in a
13: interest.
12: No.
0: But investigators weren't buying it, and the mood in the room turned tense. Coming up...
13: You're so telling me you didn't drive the car down the road. You're lying. Right there, we stop. Right there, we stop.
10: When Dateline continues.
0: Convinced dentist Gil Nunez murdered his best friend and romantic rival, Tom Coleman, police hauled him in for questioning. Now they were about to turn up the heat.
13: Not his best friend. It's almost insulting when you say you are. Because if you were his best friend, you wouldn't be f***ing his wife and then sending text messages trying to break him up.
12: I didn't send text messages to him to try to break him up.
0: For nearly 7 hours, investigators tried to rattle Gil.
13: You're so full of telling me you didn't drive the car down the road. You're lying. Right there we stop. Right there we stop. Because your car was on the road and you were driving it. Everything else you said after that is
0: Through it all, Gil stayed calm and never asked for an attorney.
12: I have nothing to hide. I have nothing to with anything that is in my office or anything like that. I have nothing to do with whatever was in Tom's system. I had nothing to do with any of that. So,
2: did you give him a polygraph as well?
7: We offered.
2: Did he take it?
7: No. The next day after that interview, we were contacted by a lawyer stating that there'd be no further contact with his client.
0: Meanwhile, Linda was reeling from all that police had told her. From the images of the white SUV in the video to the drug in her husband's system that a dentist like Gil would have access to. Like investigators, she now believed her lover had killed her husband.
1: I didn't ever want to speak to him again.
0: But Saugerties is a small place, and within days, Linda says she found Gil waiting for her outside a Chinese restaurant.
1: He's sitting in the parking lot and gets out of his car and starts screaming at me, and we get in a huge fight. And he's like, they're trying to pin this on me, and they say you were involved. And I'm like, I wasn't. You did this. Get away from me.
2: He was saying that the police were saying you were involved.
1: And I was like, okay. You know, liar. And he was like, I didn't.
0: But while both Linda and the police were convinced Gil was behind Tom's death, investigators had no solid evidence. That grainy video didn't conclusively put him at the scene, and they couldn't prove the sedative found in Tom's system came from Gil's office. The district attorney told his chief investigator they didn't have a case.
5: We didn't have the evidence that I felt or that my boss felt was compelling enough to put before a jury.
0: But the investigation wasn't over. Detectives were hoping they would find Gil's DNA in Tom's car and link him to the crime scene. While they waited for those test results, they let Tom's family know they were investigating the death as a homicide. Tom's ex-wife, Michelle, called Linda for an explanation.
14: Linda told me she had had an affair with Gil. She was crying on the phone, crying that this had happened. And she didn't use the word responsible. But I know that's what she felt.
0: Tom's daughter, Jillian, who'd been close with her stepmom, was now furious.
15: Why would you do this? How could you be so irresponsible? Just mad, really, and confused, and trying to process. It took a long time to process. I stopped talking to Linda at that point.
0: Linda's sister was also finding out about the affair for the first time.
16: She was just very sad and very upset, and I think embarrassed or ashamed for having been in a relationship other than her marriage.
2: What did you tell her as the protective older sister?
16: It's not your fault. She's blamed herself from that moment on, and you didn't choose this. People have affairs, millions of people, every day. And no one deserves this.
0: Tom's parents were stunned by the new direction the investigation was taking.
2: You go from thinking that your son likely died from natural causes to now there's a murder investigation? It just seems like something that wouldn't happen.
17: Just piling the crap right on top of you, right after another. It was just, you know, what else are they going to tell me now?
2: Did you call Linda?
17: No.
2: why did you decide to just let it be with her?
18: Well, we were so devastated by the news, we didn't know how to deal with her. We didn't know what to think.
17: If I called her and I spoke to her, I'm only getting one side of the story. My son's not around to tell his side or anybody. You know, so I figure, well, if I ask her, I don't know what I'm being told.
2: You must have been so angry.
18: We were angry, we were sad, but, you know, we've lost our son. Nothing's going to change that. But we just wanted answers.
0: Investigators wanted answers, too. But when the DNA results came back, a new question was at the center of the case.
5: That was not only important, that was a showstopper.
10: Coming up, the new evidence. Would it clear Gil Nunez?
6: It just wasn't possible that he would ever do anything of that nature.

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1: Tom Coleman had been found dead in his car with his shirt loosened and his belt buckle undone. At the time, investigators didn't give his appearance much thought. But almost a year later, it became crucial to the case.
2: We got a DNA report back from the lab that indicated there was an unknown male's DNA on the inside of the belt flap of Mr. Coleman near the belt buckle.
3: Did you test this DNA against Gilberto Nunez?
2: Yes.
3: Was there a match?
2: It was not his.
3: No match?
2: No match.
3: Where do you go from there? I mean, that is a...
2: That's a showstopper. Nothing moves in this investigation unless we can determine who that is.
4: An unknown John Doe. And that's a problem for me.
1: Holly Carnwright was the Ulster County District Attorney at the time.
4: I said, well, we're not going to go forward with any indictment. We're not going to go forward with any arrest until I have the answer to that.
1: Investigators collected DNA samples from all the first responders to see if they could have accidentally left their DNA at the scene. And they considered another possibility, that the DNA belonged to an accomplice.
2: We were also trying to get samples from people we had identified that were close to Nunez. That's a little trickier because you just can't walk up and ask for the DNA. We call it cast-off DNA, and you would conduct a surveillance of those individuals and wait for them to discard an item that would most likely have their DNA, and then you would collect that.
3: What kind of items did you collect?
2: I think there was a cigarette butt and maybe a can of soda.
1: Over many months, all the samples were processed, but it turned out to be a complete bust.
2: And it identified no one.
3: It's not the first responders. It's not Gilberto Nunez. Who is it?
2: At that point, I was banging my head against the wall.
1: Linda was also growing frustrated. She was now a widow, a single mom shunned by her husband's family, and eagerly waiting for a break in the case.
5: A lot of time passed without an arrest. Torturous.
3: Every day, are you wondering, is today the day, or is it never going to happen?
5: You would kind of get through a point where you'd say, okay, we're going to live our lives, and when it happens, it happens, you know. And then they'd need something from me, and I'd get pulled back in again.
1: One of those times, police met with Linda to explain there was a problem with the original autopsy. Turns out, it was incomplete, because back then, no one suspected poisoning. Many samples, like the contents of Tom's stomach, that might have proved midazolam as the actual cause of death, weren't saved for testing. So the DA's office decided to do something radical.
5: And he said, we need to exhume Tom's body tomorrow. I just started sobbing. And I was like, oh my God. I feel like the man can never rest in peace, you know?
1: In fact, the medical examiner exhumed Tom's body twice to do additional testing.
3: There wasn't just one exhumation in this case. There were two. Why twice?
2: Well, we were going to do whatever it took to get the evidence that we needed.
1: Meanwhile, Gil was free, his dental practice thriving.
6: Two single implants.
1: The public had no idea he was a murder suspect, but he did confide in his staff.
7: And I remember him telling us that, you know, he was innocent and that we needed to just work hard to keep the, you know, the office opened.
6: Okay, so that's good.
7: Oh, okay. I knew the kind of person that he was, and it just wasn't possible that he would ever do anything of that nature.
1: So Gil's life moved on. A year turned into two, then three.
6: Let me know.
7: Okay, great. It's been really very hard for him.
6: You're welcome.
7: I think the only way he's been able to keep going is the fact that he knows that he's innocent.
1: He fell in love again and got married in the Dominican Republic.
7: They were married on the beach. It was very beautiful with all his family and closest friends. And he was very, very happy. Cheese.
1: Time was more cruel to the Coleman family. Brad
8: Tom's son from his first marriage,
9: Bradley,
8: became depressed after his father's death and took his own life.
9: Bradley?
8: He was just 18.
9: Bradley Edward, what did the ducky say?
5: Brad made an attempt on his life with sleeping medications. And all I could say to him was, why? Why would you do this to yourself and to us? And his answer was, I just wanted to go to sleep and wake up with Dad. 3 months after that, he did commit suicide.
10: He just wanted to be with him. So he made a decision.
3: At this point now, you have this affair, this horrible choice that has now led to potentially to two deaths.
10: It hurts. It hurts a lot. Every day.
11: Surreal. I remember just staring at the programs with his picture and Bradley Coleman and the dates and just like telling myself, you're at Brad's funeral right now. It became upsettingly familiar. I felt too comfortable at a funeral setting and I realized this isn't fair. I'm getting too good at receiving bad news.
8: Through it all, the DA never gave up on Tom's case.
4: As we're conducting these other parts of the investigation, we're developing video information, we're looking at the car, we're doing some pretty interesting things with regard to the vehicle.
8: But the unidentified DNA was their biggest challenge. Investigators gathered the brightest minds from the state crime lab to ask for advice.
2: And one of them said, have you checked the autopsies that were done before?
3: Before Tom Coleman?
2: Before Tom Coleman.
3: Same day?
2: Same day. I looked at this person and said, kind of always thought that was a sterile environment. And she said, well, you should give that a check. So we did.
8: Sure enough, they got a match. Turns out, the DNA belonged to the deceased male who'd been on the medical examiner's table before Tom. So the DNA had nothing to do with the case. But it did mean that some evidence had been contaminated.
3: What are you thinking when you hear that?
2: Well, I'm thinking a couple things. I'm thinking that's going to be a problem at trial because of the contamination. But I'm also thinking, thank God, get a little break.
8: And after all the additional testing, the medical examiner finally had a cause of death, acute midazolam poisoning. Investigators took everything they had to a special prosecutor and argued they were sure Gilberto Nunez had killed the man he called his best friend.
2: I don't think that Nunez was ever a friend to Coleman. Not for a minute do I believe that. He is a master manipulator. He lives to manipulate. I believe he drew Tom in because he wanted to be closer to the wife and have access to the wife.
8: Nearly 4 years after Tom's death, Gilberto Nunez was indicted for second-degree murder.
3: How did that feel when you got that news?
5: I cried. We all cried pretty hard. I felt good in that we're one step closer to justice for Tom.
8: But tough times were still ahead for Linda. At trial, prosecutors were about to reveal new details about her affair.
12: Coming up, intimate emails between lovers and maybe a secret identity.
13: He pulled out an ID that said the CIA on top of it. It had Gil's picture on it.
12: Dentist Gilberto Nunez, undercover agent? When Dateline continues.
8: Four and a half years after Tom Coleman was found dead in his car, Gil Nunez went on trial for killing the man he once called his best friend.
5: I was glad to see him being exposed for what he truly was.
8: The rest of the Coleman family felt the same, but were far from a united front. Tom's parents still weren't speaking to Linda, and Tom's daughter, Jillian, had limited contact with her while in town for the trial.
11: I just knew I had to be there for as much of it as I could be. I needed that closure, and I wanted to hear everything that I wasn't being told for all those years.
8: Gil's supporters were also there. His new wife, employees, and several loyal patients. Zach Sklar was one of them.
3: Why did you feel the need to be there?
14: We live in a society where you're innocent until proven guilty. As I saw nothing that would lead me to believe that this could possibly be true. And so I went there to support him, to show him, particularly because he is Dominican in a very white area, that there are people who will support him.
3: But the prosecution's case would be difficult for Gil's friends to hear. The state's theory? Gil killed Tom because he wanted Linda all to himself. The special prosecutor summed it up on day one.
15: Ladies and gentlemen, obsession. It was an obsession furthered by manipulation and deception.
3: To show jurors just how obsessed they believed Gil had become, prosecutors read emails he wrote to Linda.
15: I am not leaving you. Not today, not tomorrow, not ever. I am not going to let you just walk away from me. Never.
3: Linda took the stand and testified about how the affair began and lasted until right before Tom's death. Tom's parents couldn't believe the details they were hearing.
7: We just assumed that it was a one-time episode between them. We didn't realize that it was ongoing for 11 months. We heard that in the courtroom.
3: Oh, wow. That's amazing that you didn't know that.
10: When you look back, you know, that first kiss, if she would have slapped him in the face or kicked him in the nuts, it wouldn't happen.
3: You believe that this affair is the reason that your son is no longer with us?
10: Well, yes. If he didn't commit to their lives, Tom could be alive today.
3: In court, prosecutors portrayed Gil not just as a man desperately in love, but also as someone capable of outrageous lies. Along with those anonymous text messages Gil sent to Tom about the affair, jurors also learned he sent texts to Linda, posing as a woman named Samantha.
15: Linda received some disturbing anonymous text messages from a person, Samantha, telling her that Tom and she, Samantha, were having sex, wild sex.
3: And that wasn't the only fiction Gil created. Linda testified Gil even told her he was in the CIA.
5: He had an ID card, and he said that he sometimes would put trackers in people's
3: mouths. Did you believe him?
5: Yeah, I didn't think that much of it, honestly. He kind of showed me a little card, and I was like, oh.
3: Linda didn't make much of it, but prosecutors had another story they wanted the jury to hear, a story they thought would show a darker side to Gil's deceptions.
13: It's just not a good idea.
3: Nick Monaco is a retired police officer and friends with a guy who worked for Gil. Nick testified that the friend came to him one day saying that Gil wanted to pay them to go harass and intimidate Tom.
13: And he says, well, Gil wants to know if you would want to accompany me to, you know, just kind of like scare the guy. And he goes, we may pretend like we're from the CIA or something like that. He goes, just as long as he sees that, you know, you have a gun on you and a badge. He goes, if he sees the gun, he goes, you don't have to wave it around or anything or take it out. And he says, well, you know, Gil was in the CIA. I was like, no, I didn't know that. He goes, oh, yeah.
3: Did you believe that?
13: No. And then he pulled out an ID that said the CIA on top of it. It had Gil's picture on it and his name. And then it had this badge in there that said special officer. The badge was obviously, you know, from Walmart or Kmart or something like that. It was definitely fake.
3: Nick says he refused to participate and never heard about the plan to scare Tom again.

0: all this.
1: Reporter James Nanny covered it for the local Times Herald Record.
0: They're hearing about a love triangle and poisoning and death and homicide and a dentist and emails and the CIA.
1: Police later found the fake CIA ID on Gill's computer and tacked on felony forgery charges. And on a computer server in Gill's office, police found an internet search for the word midazolam.
2: If Thomas Coleman had been sleeping...
1: The prosecutor suggested that Gill, as a medical professional, figured out that Tom's sleep apnea combined with the sedative could be a fatal combination.
3: Walk through your theory of what happened the morning of Tom's death.
4: The night before, I believe, Gill and Tom had texted about meeting that morning. I think at that point in time, Gill wanted to meet up with Tom because of the fact that he knew that he wasn't getting Linda. Gill got out of his vehicle and entered Tom's vehicle. At that point, maybe he brought him a coffee. I mean, it's early in the morning. Here, I brought you a coffee. We got to talk. And a short time later, Gill was driving away and Tom was dead.
1: But prosecutors faced a couple of obstacles. For one, the judge wouldn't let them use parts of Gill's interview with the police because he had not been read his rights. So jurors never saw how Gill initially denied to police he'd ever heard of midazolam.
5: So you don't keep midazolam in your practice?
6: What?
5: Midazolam.
1: And prosecutors still had to link Gill to the crime scene. They wanted to prove the suspect SUV seen at the Planet Fitness parking lot belonged to Gill.
7: So we're able to track the movements of this vehicle through this gauntlet of cameras.
1: And Grant Fredericks is a forensic video analyst and was the key to making that connection.
7: And we can begin to make observations of the vehicle itself and the pattern.
1: Police gathered additional video from nearby businesses to get a better look at the white SUV. Grant then poured through a database of 18,000 vehicles that's used by the FBI.
7: Each manufacturer has a unique way of differentiating their vehicles. The length of the vehicle might be a bit longer. The shape of the windows will be slightly different from manufacturer to manufacturer.
1: Fredericks testified that Gill's car was as close a match as he could find to the one in the security video, a 2010 Nissan Pathfinder. And he told the jury one more important detail. The SUV in the video had a fog light defect, one that cast a distinct headlight pattern.
7: And what we're seeing from this vehicle is that it has this white light that is on the ground that moves in front of the vehicle.
1: Detectives tracked down Gill's white SUV, which he sold a few weeks after Tom's death, and drove it along the same route seen in the security footage.
7: And sure enough, when we went out to the scene, when we did our tests, we turned the lights on, and there was the pattern that was quite visible.
1: Gill's car had the same defect visible in the video. Prosecutors thought it was just what they needed to place Gill at the crime scene and tie all their evidence together.
8: That was a unique feature to that vehicle. And it was still exactly the same a year later. I have yet to find another Nissan Pathfinder color white with those exact same issues.
1: But of course, the defense was about to tell a different story and had witnesses in store that could destroy the entire foundation of the prosecution's case.
9: Coming up.
10: His heart was a ticking time bomb.
9: Was this even a murder at all?

0: As Gilberto Nunez's trial for second-degree murder played out blocks away from his practice, the dentist tried not to let it distract him from his patients.
1: Even during his trial, he would come and see patients in the evenings. Now, some days were better than others. He seemed to be doing okay.
0: Patient Zach Sklar never wavered in his support.
2: Do I have doubts about his whether he murdered someone? Absolutely not.
3: Why are you so sure that there's not a darker side to Gilberto Nunez?
2: I'm not sure about anything. I think there's a darker side to all of us. People are complex, but there's absolutely no evidence that the guy committed murder.
0: In court, Gilberto was represented by two heavy hitters from New York City, Evan Lipton and Gerald Chargell, who had previously defended mafia boss John Gotti. They argued that the prosecution's case against their client was pure fantasy.
4: They say that Gil is such a schemer, but the plot they've described here, it's like something out of a bad Lifetime movie.
0: The defense said if anyone was manipulating things, it wasn't Gil, it was Linda. They read her text to Gil, sent the very weekend she said she was rekindling her relationship with Tom.
4: I love you. I miss you. Miss holding your hand. That soft spot scar on your face. Moi, moi, moi. Can you just picture it? You're there with your significant other. She's behind you texting her lover. They weren't repairing things.
0: So Gil had no reason to kill Tom, the defense said, because he didn't think the affair was over. Reporter James Nanny.
5: Linda admitted on the stand that up to the night before Mr. Coleman died, that they had still seen each other, they had still spoken via text. You know, I think that weakens the prosecution's narrative that there is an obsessive person that'll do anything to get Linda to go back into his arms.
3: The defense was trying to say that you're telling Tom one thing, you know, that you want to patch things up, you're telling Gilberto another, stringing him along.
6: Yeah.
3: Was there any truth in that, or did you feel that was unfair?
6: No. There was some truth to it because, you know, I was stringing him along. We were playing his game so that he wouldn't kill himself over the holidays. So, yeah, it was just a dirty, stupid game.
0: The defense set out to dismantle the rest of the prosecution's case point by point. All that business about the CIA, they said, was more like a joke. Hardly criminal, and irrelevant to the charge of second-degree murder. And there was ample evidence that Gilberto cared too much about Tom to ever hurt him.
7: Tom Coleman and Gilberto Nunez were best friends, did spend time together, did make plans, did talk about going into a business together. There was no motive whatever for this alleged murder.
0: They stressed that none of the physical evidence linked Gilberto to the crime scene.
8: No DNA, no fingerprints.
0: As for that internet search for the word midazolam, the defense pointed out anyone in the office could have done it, and they believed it revealed very little.
8: Not a search for a question about the drug, not how to kill with midazolam. A search that led to a Wikipedia page. That search says nothing.
9: When the defendant's vehicle...
0: As for the prosecution's star witness, the forensic video analyst who placed Gilberto's SUV at the scene... The defense said his findings proved nothing.
7: Even the expert doesn't say, oh, yes, I see in the video surveillance, it was Tom Coleman with Gilberto in the car. No, he didn't even see if someone went from one car to the other car.
0: The defense raised another possibility about who was in the white SUV. They reminded jurors Tom was found with his clothes disheveled and pants undone, and suggested that Tom may have had some kind of liaison planned. And an examination of his phone revealed that he had received an email from a hookup website called BeNaughty.com.
8: The website that was found on his phone, BeNaughty.com, that was never the subject of any investigation in this case.
5: The defense was essentially trying to throw some reasonable doubt into the equation. What role does this have to play? It was left as an open question.
0: But their main argument? The prosecution couldn't prove that Gil murdered Tom because they couldn't even prove it was murder. They challenged the medical examiner's conclusions, saying that despite all the tests, there was no way to know how much midazolam was in Tom's system when he died. and the amount that was found didn't look like enough to kill him.
8: The reality, his heart was a ticking time bomb. He might have dropped dead at any minute.
0: The defense put on their own medical expert, who said Tom's death was more likely from natural causes.
5: The defense was very succinct. They have one witness who looked over the records of Mr. Coleman, who looked over the autopsies of Mr. Coleman, and essentially says Mr. Coleman had an enlarged heart. And that, we think, is the reason that he actually died.
8: The prosecutors, the detectives, they want this medical testimony to show a murder. What it actually shows is heart disease, the likely heart attack. The prosecutor wants the toxicology to support a theory of poisoning. What it really shows is a non-lethal dose of midazolam, a widely used, safe medication.
0: As the case went to the jury, Gilberto's supporters in court were more sure than ever that the dentist was innocent. But no one could be certain of the outcome.
1: It doesn't matter if you're innocent or not. They can still say you're guilty, whether you are or you aren't, you know. It all depends upon the jury.
10: Coming up.
3: Did you both believe that was Nunez's vehicle?
11: I did.
12: Yes.
11: Yeah, his car is there.
10: A quick decision in the jury room and a storm in the courtroom.
13: Sociopath.
14: I wanted him to look at me

0: The case of the dentist accused of murdering the man he called his best friend was now in the hands of the jury.
1: I was worried because, I mean, from day one I had been told this is a circumstantial case and it's all in the hands of a jury. So while we will try our hardest and we do think it's a strong circumstantial case, we can never guarantee the outcome.
2: What's the difference between that man that you got to know, that you fell in love with, and the man you know now?
1: The man I know or see now is just a cold, dead heart who doesn't care about anyone but himself.
0: Tom's family hoped the jurors felt the same.
3: I thought that the case went very well for us and that the defense didn't do a good enough job to place doubt. I was pretty confident at that point.
0: In the jury room, 12 men and women got right into it. Fran Quack and Joseph Dolan were two of the jurors who debated the friendship between Tom and Gil.
4: I believe they were best friends.
0: You do
4: believe
0: that?
4: Oh, yes. As odd as it may seem, they had a lot in common. They loved a lot of the same people.
2: The police believe totally the opposite, that Gilberto wanted to make you believe that they were best friends, but they really weren't. So you don't...
5: I wasn't so sure about that.
4: What about the friendship?
5: If they were best friends. I mean, I just find it difficult to believe that.
0: But if the friendship was confusing, they say the security video made one thing clear.
2: Did you both believe that was Nunez's vehicle?
5: I did.
4: Yes.
5: We all said that he had something to do with it.
0: Their deliberation didn't take long. After just 6 hours, the judge announced there was a verdict.
2: Is that a good sign or a bad sign?
6: I was back at police headquarters at the time, and Mike had texted me. I was confident. I felt that a verdict was coming in that soon, that they would have decided it was guilty.
7: If it happens too quick, it's not good. If it happens too quick, it is good. There's no rhyme or reason to it.
8: So at that point, we started praying. Because we just were like, this is it.
9: Mr. Barbarossa, as they used to count one, charging the defendant, Gilberto Nunez, with murder in the second degree.
10: Find the defendant not guilty.
9: Is that verdict unanimous?
10: Yes, sir.
0: Not guilty, and not at all what Tom's family expected.
3: It was utter heartbreak. It was almost 5 years of hope and like the beautiful possibility of closure and leaving it behind, just taken away.
2: Was that a tough blow for your family?
3: Absolutely.
11: My family believes he had a hand in it.
0: But of course, Gilberto's supporters felt the exact opposite. Amazing relief.
8: We were just crying, all of us. We were just like clinging to each other and crying. It was years and years of just not knowing what's going to happen. You know, we were just so happy.
12: I was pleased that he was found not guilty. Clearly, the jury did feel that there was not enough evidence to convict him. I felt that all along.
0: So how did the jurors come to their decision? Some came up with their own theory that maybe Gil did give Tom the midazolam, but not with the intention of killing him.
4: From the very beginning, I believed that Nunez was there at the scene, but as a friend to help Coleman get some rest that he hadn't been getting, and that he left and everything was fine, and he was as much surprised with Tom's death as anybody else was.
2: You formed that opinion right away?
4: Yeah.
2: First day?
4: Yeah, pretty much.
0: As for the prosecution's medical evidence, they say it just didn't convince them of murder.
2: What did you feel was the strongest point on the defense's side?
4: That the midazolam was not in a amount that could have or should have done any harm.
5: I believe that it very well could have been just to help him sleep.
2: Some people have criticized you for the 6 hours and change verdict time.
4: Because it was so quick.
2: Right.
5: Yeah. We could have went over it for another 6 hours and read the same stuff over and over again, and we would have come up with the same result.
4: Same result, exactly.
0: It was a bitter pill for Linda to swallow. She may have had a hand in starting the whole thing, but couldn't leave the courtroom without having the last word.
13: Psychotic. Sociopath.
1: I lost it. I was like, Gil, I wanted him to look at me. Say, you're still a piece of And I just felt like on the way out the door, I had to say it. He is a sociopath. Like, don't you, like, Do you get that? Does anybody get that?
0: Although Gilberto was found not guilty of second-degree murder, he was found guilty of the two forgery-related charges for the fake CIA materials.
1: We still damaged him. He'll still be a convicted felon. It's not what I wanted, but he's not walking away completely free.
0: Gilberto Nunez declined to be interviewed on camera, but invited us into his office. He told us in an email that he feels sorry for Tom's family and is angered by what he calls the selective prosecution against him and is extremely disappointed by the forgery convictions. And since the trial, Gilberto was also convicted in two unrelated cases, found guilty of charges connected to insurance fraud and lying on a pistol permit application. His crimes resulted in a combined sentence of 2 to 7 years in prison. In September 2018, Gilberto Nunez was released on parole as part of a merit time program. And while the Colemans are united in their grief, the gulf between Linda and the rest of the family remains. Tom's daughter Jillian has found a way to stay close to Ryan, her half-brother, but it hasn't been easy.
3: I do forgive Linda. I won't forget what she's done and the effect that it's had on me. And she will probably never be close enough to me again to have that effect again. But I forgive her.
0: As she tries to move forward, Linda says she's having a harder time forgiving herself.
2: Do you feel that guilt still?
1: Every minute of every day.
2: I know things have been strained with Tom's parents. Is there anything that you would say to them if they're watching this?
1: Just that I'm really sorry. And that I understand why they hate me. I totally understand it. I live with those same feelings about myself every day. And to anyone that this has hurt, any of Tom's friends, his family, my family, anyone that's loved him, you know, for the role I played, I'm deeply, deeply sorry.
14: That's all for now. I'm Lester Holt. Thanks for joining us. I'm Lester Holt, and on Dateline, a murder mystery that was ice cold until detectives discovered a trail leading uncomfortably close to home.
15: This was an up-close and personal fight. While she was down on the ground, three rounds were fired. All of them were hits. He opens the door and sees his wife. She had obviously been killed.
16: What happened? Why?
17: When you heard that burglary theory, that makes sense to you?
18: No. I just came to the conclusion it was never going to be solved.
19: I saw that a bite swab had been collected by the coroner's office. There should be DNA.
20: It indicated the suspect that had bit Sherry Rasmussen was actually a female. Now it becomes a matter of time. That moment, that call, I'll never forget it. That changed everything.
17: This plays to everybody's favorite conspiracy theory, that cops
19: cover for other cops.
17: No matter what.
19: You're out of your mind.
20: We made a determination. We'd never say her name. We referred to her only as number five. Nobody would ever know who she was.
14: Here's Josh Mankiewicz with Detective Story.
21: December 1985. For many families, a typical Christmas.
22: There's your grandma.
21: For the Rasmussen family of Tucson, Arizona, it would be a Christmas of firsts and lasts.
22: Oh, hey, Sherry.
21: It was the first Christmas for 28-year-old Sherry Rasmussen and John Rutten as husband and wife. It was also a time to celebrate the first child of the next generation, Sherry's niece, Rachel.
23: My first Christmas, I was told that I had chicken pox, so it was not very comfortable,
6: And the only person who could make me happy was my Aunt Sherry.
7: Give me the camera.
21: Rachel and her younger sister Jessica only know their Aunt Sherry through videos.
7: It's nice and big.
21: Photos. And the stories their family told them.
6: Why? Why would you take her from such a young age, from a very loving family that misses her greatly?
21: Baby Rachel's first Christmas, back in 1985, was also her Aunt Sherry's last Christmas on Earth.
6: It was great to watch it and to see her. And then at the same time, it hurts and it makes me angry because I feel like, why isn't she here? Why did someone have to take her away?
21: The mystery of what happened to Sherry Rasmussen would take more than two decades to solve, while her family waited with a hole in their hearts. Teresa was so close to her sister Sherry, she often called her while on her 10 a.m. break, like on that Monday morning in February 1986.
18: And her secretary said that she was homesick, so I called her at home after that.
21: Sherry didn't pick up. And when Teresa's phone rang late that night, it wasn't Sherry returning her call.
18: Answered the phone and Dad told me that she had been killed, and I sat up and screamed in bed.
21: Not just killed, murdered in her own home. The third sister, Connie, was next to get the call.
16: It was close to midnight by the time I heard. And then I started screaming.
21: Shocked and sleep-deprived, the Rasmussen family met up at the L.A. airport. And then they went straight to LAPD's Van Nuys station, where Sherry's case was being handled.
17: Did police tell you what they thought had happened?
16: I believe at that time they told, you know, my parents that she was in a fight in her home and had been shot.
23: Her injuries were extensive and disturbing.
21: Journalist Matt McGough wrote a book about the investigation.
23: John, Sherry's husband, came home from work that night around 6 p.m. and went upstairs and discovered Sherry's body.
21: When police got to the scene, they found video and stereo equipment stacked just inside the front door.
23: As if someone is in the act of burglarizing and suddenly discover the homeowner is home and there's a confrontation and it goes sideways.
21: John and Sherry had been married just 3 months.
23: By all accounts, John was distraught that night.
21: Too distraught, apparently, to break the news to Sherry's family.
17: He didn't call you to tell you that Sherry'd been murdered.
16: No.
17: He didn't call you.
16: No.
17: He didn't call your parents.
16: No.
21: Instead, John had his dad call Sherry's parents.
24: Telling me that Sherry had been murdered. And so I told his dad, I want to talk to John. And he said, John doesn't feel like talking.
21: Sherry's family says when they finally met with John at the LAPD's Van Nuys station the day after the murder, he still wasn't talking.
16: I thought his behavior was odd. That he was more concerned about himself than about Sherry.
17: How so?
16: Well, naturally, we had questions, you know, because he had firsthand information because he found Sherry. He wouldn't talk to us. It just was odd.
21: But he did speak with detectives.
25: Now, John, what is your wife's name?
26: Sherry.
25: She's a nurse?
26: She's director of nursing at Glendale Adventist Hospital.
27: She's got everything going. I mean,
25: John, for a couple of minutes, I need you to be tough for me, buddy.
21: Mayer believed the murder happened sometime between 7:30 and 10 a.m., and John seemed to have an alibi for that time. He said he'd left early that morning for work, and he said Sherry was awake then, but still in bed.
26: 7:20 is when I left. I got to work about 10 to 8.
21: The detective asked him point blank.
25: You didn't harm your wife, did you, John?
26: No, I didn't. Good.
25: You didn't harm your wife. Okay, very good.
21: John even agreed, 16 days after the murder, to take a polygraph.
23: He sat and he was asked questions. It was recorded in the detective's notes as inconclusive because he was too emotional.
21: Sherry's entire family was shattered, and it was only going to get worse.
14: When we return, inside what seemed like a very happy marriage.
18: He would dote over her, so that always made me feel good.
14: And later, the trail goes cold.
18: They were going to take a psychic out to see if they could figure out what went on.

0: In 1986, Los Angeles saw a spike in murders.
1: Everybody hold on to the wall.
0: Driven mostly by the intersection of drugs and gangs.
2: We have continual shootings. Well, it's just a war zone.
0: By year's end, 834 people in the city of L.A. would die at the hands of another. It was close to a record. The murder of Sherry Rasmussen that February was number 138. Except that doesn't quite tell the story. Because in death, as in life, Sherry seemed to stand out from the crowd. Sherry was the middle child of three daughters. She was smart, athletic, and tall. By age 16, she was 6 feet. Her sisters say Sherry's enthusiasm for life swept up their whole family.
3: She always pushed us. I would have never learned how to snow ski, except for she drug us all to Taos, New Mexico to learn how to snow ski.
4: And she would push everybody else to do better.
3: Yes. Even now that she's gone, I think she forces me to be a better person.
4: You're still living up to that standard.
3: Oh, heck yeah.
0: From the very beginning, Sherry set the bar high.
3: In kindergarten, she was advanced to the place where the teacher would just use her as an assistant.
4: She's 5 years old.
3: Yes.
0: Sherry went on to skip two grades and entered nursing school in Southern California at 16.
4: It did seem like there was sort of nothing she could not do, and not just do, be great at.
3: Yeah, well, she couldn't sew.
4: So there's that.
0: Sherry had considered medical school, but even at 16, she knew a nurse's hours would be more family-friendly, because another goal of hers was having a husband and kids.
4: I'm guessing your dad wanted her to become a doctor.
5: Yes.
3: Yes, he did.
4: And she resisted that.
5: Yes.
3: But yes.
4: No one told her what to do, even including your parents.
3: That's correct.
5: Yep.
0: Her parents thought Los Angeles was a dangerous place and were worried about Sherry living there. They also knew they had no say in that either. So they helped her buy a condo in a gated complex with secure parking. Sherry couldn't say no to that. She could be stubborn in some ways, but what struck her sisters was Sherry's compassion.
3: When she would lose a patient, I could tell when she'd come home how it affected her.
4: She definitely didn't have this, like, emotional wall between herself and the people she was taking care of.
3: Oh, no. She was right there with them.
0: By 26, she was a nursing supervisor.
6: She knew what she was doing.
0: Jane Goldberg was Sherry's colleague and, for a while, her roommate.
6: She was always calm, always in control. She one day was taking care of a critically ill patient in bed 3, and as I walked by, she said very comfortably, "Jane, could you give me a hand here?" And I looked over, and the patient had arrested, and she was starting one-man CPR. And she said it so calmly, at first it took me a minute to put it all together, and I went, "Oh, yeah, sure, I'll give you a hand."
0: At 27, Sherry had fast-tracked into hospital management.
6: I can remember staff saying, you know, when you go to Sherry's office, even if there's a problem, you always come out feeling better about yourself.
4: That's a good talent for a manager to have.
6: It really is.
0: Jane says Sherry's life was good. A happy, single, 20-something. And then Sherry met the one.
6: She had gone to a party and came back talking about this guy, and, you know, she was sort of smitten, and he was tall.
4: Which was important to her.
6: Which was important. I mean, when you're somebody who's very confident and very tall, there aren't a lot of men who don't feel intimidated.
0: The tall man's name was John Rutten, and he seemed as smitten as Sherry.
3: He's tall, he's ambitious, he was an engineer, they enjoyed running, playing tennis.
4: Sounds like he's ticking off all the boxes.
3: Yes.
4: And she was clearly into this guy. You could tell from the way she was talking.
3: Yes, and she was happy.
5: Yeah, she was happy.
4: You met him first?
5: I met him first, yeah.
4: What'd you think?
5: I liked him. I mean, Sherry and John looked gorgeous together, I think. They made a very stunning couple. He would dote over her, so that always made me feel good. He seemed like he wanted to have me as a sister, so he treated me as a baby sister, which was a grand thing for me. So I accepted him instantly.
4: You feel the same way when you met him?
3: Yes. I trusted Sherry's judgment, and she was happy and in love with him, and
4: that's good enough.
3: That
4: for
3: was
4: you.
3: Good enough for me.
0: November 23rd, 1985, a little over a year after they met, John and Sherry married.
4: How'd you and John seem that day?
5: Fantastic. If you look at the wedding pictures, you can see in my sister's eyes how excited and happy she was.
0: John and Sherry set up house in her secure condo. Sister Teresa and her husband visited the newlyweds one sunny L.A. Sunday, 3 months after the wedding.
5: We went on a short walk, and they were walking in front of us and holding hands and talking. And
4: they didn't have a care in the world.
5: Nope. It was a good day.
0: It was, in fact, the last good day. 24 hours later, Sherry Rasmussen would be dead.
1: Coming up.
7: 3 rounds were fired. All of them were hits.
1: Bullets and a bite mark.
7: On her left inner forearm. It was very obvious. It wasn't just small impressions. They were red and raw.
1: When Dateline

0: LAPD homicide detective Rob Bubb knows the Rasmussen case as well as anybody. Now retired, Bubb agreed to walk us through it from the perspective of the original detectives who arrived on the scene that first night.
1: John Rutten returns home after a day of work, and the door is ajar, which alarms him. He opens the door, looks inside, and sees his wife, Sherry Rasmussen. She's lying on her back in the middle of the living room, wearing essentially what he had left her wearing that morning when he went to work. He went over and checked her, and she had obviously been killed. When the police first arrived, they removed John from the scene.
0: The detective in charge back then was a senior homicide guy named Lyle Mayer. Now retired, he declined to talk with us. He's the one who spoke with John Rutten the night of the murder and began the search for Sherry's killer or killers.
2: Has she had any problems at work?
3: Her work's tough every day. She's got a hard job.
2: No, but I mean, has she had any problems with...
3: Nothing unusual.
2: She's not having any problems with an ex-boyfriend or you with an ex-girlfriend?
3: No.
0: John's grief, along with his work alibi, seemed to rule him out as the killer.
2: I'm usually a pretty good judge of character, but I'm fairly certain that you have absolutely nothing to do with this. Okay?
0: To understand how the murder unfolded, it helps to know the layout of John and Sherry's condo. Tall and narrow, the first floor is the living room, the second floor is the kitchen dining area, and the third floor, the bedrooms. The original investigating detectives believed the attack started on the second floor, where evidence indicated two gunshots were fired.
1: There were two holes through a curtain and then through a sliding glass door that led out into the parking area of the townhome. The original detectives thought the two rounds were misses and that a fight ensued down the stairs into the living room area.
0: It was here on the first floor where Sherry Rasmussen's last minutes were spent in a brutal and bloody fight for her life. Whoever attacked Sherry used almost anything as a weapon, even a vase that was smashed over her head.
1: The blunt force trauma injuries were particularly disturbing. The right side of her face, her eye, was swollen and blackened. She was actually pistol whipped possibly two times. A stereo speaker had fallen down, was very near her head. There was two fingernails near the front door, and a clothesline or a small thin rope also near the front door of the apartment.
0: At some point, Sherry was bitten.
1: On her left inner forearm. It was very obvious. It wasn't just small impressions. They were red and raw. When the original detectives noticed that she sustained that bite mark to her left forearm, it gave them the knowledge that this was an up-close and personal fight.
0: The fight only came to an end when Sherry Rasmussen was shot.
1: While she was down on the ground, three rounds were fired. All of them were hits while she was down on the first floor.
0: Low on the wall in the entryway, investigators found what seemed to be Sherry's bloody handprint.
4: That handprint of Sherry's on the wall is so haunting. Leaving that print is probably one of the last things she did on this earth.
1: Yes.
0: The original detectives also noted what to them appeared to be a major clue.
1: There were some stereo components that had been removed from an entertainment center, as if someone were going to pick up all the items that they'd gathered and leave the apartment. There was a drawer that was pulled off from a table in between two sitting chairs in the living room, and that had been dumped.
0: And Sherry's purse and car, a brand new BMW 318i, were missing. The whole tableau convinced those 1986 detectives that this was a heist that had gone south.
1: They walked in and they saw what appeared to be a burglary, and so that's what they ran with.
0: Mayer was so certain it began as a burglary, he even shared his theory with John the night of the murder.
2: I believe your house was burglarized today, sometime before 10 a.m. I believe they got in your front door by prying open the front door. I believe they were trying to steal your stereo and probably some other items.
0: Except Sherry had called in sick that day.
1: And when the burglars were taking the stereo equipment, they knocked down one of the shelves and they knocked over one of the speakers, and that those noises from inside the apartment alerted Sherry. She came downstairs to confront the burglars. When she did, the struggle ensued. One burglar left, taking their car. The second one fought, killed Sherry in the living room area, and then, not having that car, went down into the sub-basement parking area.
4: Steals her car.
1: And steals her car to leave the location.
0: While a bulletin went out for Sherry's BMW, crime scene investigators diligently combed through the house in search of evidence. Photos were taken, blood samples collected, and fingerprints dusted. They even collected saliva from the bite wound on Sherry's arm. Remember, this was 1986, before DNA testing changed law enforcement.
1: Based on the science of the day, if they could get a blood typing from it, it would be a big step in identifying, or at least in assisting to identify, a suspect later on.
0: Mayer believed the apartment was rich with evidence pointing to a botched burglary. So much so, he even boasted to John they would soon find the killers.
2: We're going to catch these persons, or this person, all right? You got to have a little faith in me. We're very successful at what we do. Very, very successful.
0: And sure enough, just weeks later, Mayer was convinced he was closing in on Sherry's murderers.
5: Coming up.
1: A woman had returned to her apartment and surprised two men inside.
5: Detectives thought it was the same burglars who killed Sherry. Sherry's friend thought police were completely on the wrong track.
4: When you heard that burglary theory, it makes sense to you?
6: No,

0: There's only one person here who knows what Sherry was as a wife. Sherry, this,
1: 4 days after Sherry Rasmussen's murder came a very difficult goodbye.
0: Talk about support.
2: John was a mess. I was talking to him and trying to reassure him, we'll get through this, I don't know how, but, you know, we have each other. His color was just ashen. He couldn't stop moving. He couldn't stand still. We had to walk back and forth. His hands were just shaking. You know, if he had been a patient, I would have expected him to go into cardiac arrest.
1: Sherry's husband did pull himself together enough to say a few words.
0: I just want to thank you all for coming, and I want you to know that Sherry was the best professional in the world. She was the best wife that anybody could ever have, and she was the best sister, daughter. She wanted to make everybody happy.
3: I was still in this state of shock, but one of the things that did get through my the fog was the number of people that loved Sherry and respected her.
4: It was overwhelming how many people were there.
1: The ripple effect from murder is powerful. For Jane Goldberg, the loss of Sherry cut deeper than she'd thought possible.
2: I was a nurse. I had always dealt with grief. I had to give people the clothing of their beloved after they had died. But I'd never known grief like this. I had no idea what grief was until this happened.
1: Over the weeks after Sherry died, as family and friends learned how to live without her, detectives locked onto what they thought was a crucial new lead. Another burglary in Sherry's neighborhood, just a couple of blocks away.
5: A woman had returned to her apartment, surprised two men inside. One ran past her, the second pointed a gun at her.
1: To detectives, this seemed like the same scenario they believed had led to Sherry's murder.
6: It's not a giant leap to think these are the same two guys.
5: No, not at all. Not with the proximity, the time of day, and basically the same M.O.
1: Detective Lyle Mayer held a press conference.
7: We have obtained fingerprints in the crimes.
1: He came with police sketches of the two suspects he thought were responsible for both crimes. KNBC, our Los Angeles station, was there.
8: Detectives asked the public to call Van Nuys police with any information that might solve this case before the gunmen strike again.
1: The detectives seemed certain they were onto something. Sherry's friend Jane was not as sure.
6: You lived in that condo for 3 years?
2: Yes.
6: You never worried about safety living there?
2: No, I never did. No. It felt very safe.
6: When you heard that burglary theory, it makes sense to you?
2: No. My theory is she came down to feed the cat, went into the kitchen. If it had been burglars who were in the living room, the way the condo set up, they could have just leaned against that one wall, waited until she was around the corner in the kitchen, and walked right out the front door.
6: They could have gotten away without her seeing them.
2: Exactly. And that's what burglars do. They don't want to confront people.
1: Writer Matt McGough points out, these burglars didn't seem to know what they were doing.
9: If you're looking for valuables, are you going to look in a junk drawer in the living room?
6: No, you'll go to the bedroom.
9: Yes, where Sherry had a jewelry box that was undisturbed.
1: Her purse had been taken, but two men found it before nightfall the day of the murder and gave it to a neighbor. The missing BMW showed up within 2 weeks.
9: That car was discovered by an officer who was driving past it and was alert and recognized that matches the description.
6: Not taken to some job shop.
9: Left with the keys in the ignition.
1: Sherry's family gave the police other leads, such as a nurse at the hospital where Sherry worked. After being passed over for a promotion, the nurse started harassing Sherry.
3: She wouldn't give her the job. I know that she had the security walk her out to her car for a period of time because of the harassment at work.
6: That's a little ominous.
3: But she stuck to her guns.
6: Well, that was Sherry.
3: That was.
1: The cops never followed up on that nurse or on the other woman the family told them about, this one an ex-girlfriend of John's. Sherry had told her dad the woman would just show up sometimes, seemingly out of nowhere. Nels didn't know the ex-girlfriend's name, and anyway, detectives seemed uninterested. Instead, they kept looking for the burglars. But they didn't find them. And before too long, the case of Sherry Rasmussen began to go very cold.
10: Coming up.
4: Our family had a hard time existing as a family again.
10: Loved ones looking for answers. After 15 years, will they finally get one?
11: I saw that a bite swab had been collected by the coroner's office. With that swab, there should be DNA.
10: When Dateline continues.

0: LAPD Detective Lyle Mayer and his team kept searching for, but not finding, the homicidal burglars they were convinced had killed Cherry Rasmussen.
1: They were going to take a psychic out to see if they could figure out what went on. I thought, well, that's odd. A psychic, okay.
0: You probably predicted this, but the psychic didn't sense anything that moved the case forward. With the investigation stalled, a murder's ripple effect continued.
1: Our family had a hard time existing as a family again properly. I mean, because we were missing that part.
2: Oh, here comes Aunt Sherry.
3: Boo, boo, boo, boo.
2: Here's Aunt Sherry.
0: One of their last intact moments was that Christmas, when baby Rachel was the focus of all the attention.
2: Everybody here thinks there's going to be a baby rutting pretty soon. I think they'd better talk to Sherry.
0: There would never be a baby rutting for Sherry and John. Sherry was gone, and her absence reshaped her family in other ways as well.
4: The loss of my Aunt Sherry has impacted my entire life. We were always had a sense of needing to protect ourselves and to be safe.
0: Sherry's killer was still out there, and her family had no answers. Maybe time would make the difference. And maybe it wouldn't. In 1991, 5 years after Sherry's murder, Detective Mayer retired, and the case was passed on to new detectives working the homicide desk in Van Nuys. Along with their parents, Sherry's sisters Connie and Teresa went back again to Van Nuys Station to meet them.
5: They put us in an interrogation room, and they came in with a little skinny folder about this big.
0: The family soon realized these new detectives didn't have anything new to offer.
6: Detective Mayer was gone by then,
5: right.
6: But the theory was still,
5: this
6: was a burglary, and somehow it turned into a murder.
5: Right. They did meet with us, but it was also more of a show.
0: Sherry's dad, Nels, coped by trying to solve the case himself.
5: As a father, he had felt a responsibility to protect her. And the only way that in her death he could protect her was to find out who killed her. He would constantly redissect the information that we knew.
0: In 1993, Nels read about something new, forensic DNA testing.
6: Nels Rasmussen reading about DNA and the advances that's brought to criminology offers to pay for DNA testing, and the department says no.
7: Correct. Unfortunately, it's not something that our department is going to accept. It's just not the way the quote-unquote business end of the department works.
0: And so no DNA testing was done. The Rasmussens went on living their lives without that missing piece. It was a loss felt all the way down to the youngest generation, including Sherry's other niece, Jessica.
4: Every time I would succeed in something, my mother or my grandfather would remind me about how I must have got my athletic build from my Aunt Sherry, and really feeling that not having the opportunity to bond with her over that commonality of things, it was very sad.
0: And more years passed. Then in 2001, 15 years after Sherry was killed, a detective supervisor with the LAPD proposed a new unit that would harness new technologies to analyze bullets, fingerprints, and the new thing Nels had asked about, DNA.
8: We had 6,000 to 9,000 unsolved murders in the city of Los Angeles.
0: Cliff Shepard is now retired. He was one of the first six detectives in that new open unsolved unit.
6: As you're going through those cases, you come upon the case of Sherry Rasmussen.
8: Yes.
6: 1986 murder, not solved.
8: Correct.
6: What made you include that in the cases you submitted?
8: With her case, I saw that a bite swab had been collected by the coroner's office. And so, okay, with that swab, there should be a DNA.
0: That is, if Shepard could find the swab. The coroner's office said they didn't have it.
8: I checked with our evidence room. They didn't have it. I looked at our property reports. It's not booked.
6: How could that happen?
8: Incompetence.
6: That happened a lot?
8: Yes.
0: Shepard showed us the note he wrote to remind himself back then to follow up on the missing swab. As it happened, Jennifer Francis, a criminalist in the LAPD crime lab, saw his note. and set out to find that swab herself, which she did. The envelope was torn, the writing was faded, but the tube containing the swab was still there and intact.
8: Now we have the swab.
6: And suddenly you're in business.
8: Well, you think so.
0: Cold cases are not the priority in the crime lab. Today's murders are. It took about a year before Francis called Shepard with the results of the DNA test. And the finding, when it did come, was a major surprise.
8: She called me and said, hey, this is an unknown female's DNA. That is not what I was expecting.
6: Because the theory had been these were two male burglars.
8: Correct.
6: But now it turns out she was bitten by a woman.
8: A woman.
0: That changed the police theory, but only a little. Given the violence at the crime scene, Shepard did not see it as a woman acting alone.
8: Things are overturned, knocked over. There's blood smears on the wall, broken glass. It was one heck of a fight. I believed that, okay, there's a woman, and then there's a man. That Sherry had been clubbed from behind, knocked down or unconscious, and then somebody stood over her and shot her. It still could be a man and a woman. Obviously, the woman was involved in the fight. She bit Sherry in the back of the arm, left her DNA, but that woman was not in CODIS.
0: CODIS, the National DNA Database.
8: My belief was that if there was a male involved and they were burglarizing Sherry's residence, then he probably would be in CODIS.
6: More likely that he would have been a career criminal than
8: yes,
6: the woman.
8: That was my belief.
0: Just like the original case detective, Shepard thought it had to be a burglary turned violent. Sherry's family had always doubted that theory, but none of their concerns made it into the official case file known as the murder book.
6: When you first look at that murder book, was there anything?

0: My other murders, I'm not supposed to work on.
1: And Cliff Shepard says he never reached out to the Rasmussens.
0: I didn't want to build up their hopes and then crush them.
1: He also didn't think the family would have any useful information because they lived so far away.
0: My belief was living in Arizona, they didn't know day-to-day things going on in their daughter's life.
2: But you would have been wrong about that.
0: I would have been very wrong.
1: The murder book was shipped back to Van Nuys Station, where it sat on the shelf for a few more years, until yet another detective picked it up and found the key that unlocked a mystery.
3: Coming up, a new detective.
4: For me, everything changed with that blood on that stereo equipment.
3: And a new theory of the crime.
4: Murder was the main goal, not the burglary.

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0: Super Bowl Sunday, 2009. LAPD homicide detective Jim Nuttall spent the day like millions of other Americans, watching the game with a house full of friends and a fridge full of beer.
1: Super Bowl Sunday's like a holiday to me, so we were having a good time, and we were up late.
0: Which left Nuttall beat and bleary-eyed when he dragged himself into work the following morning.
1: We come in early, dark 30, and I was tired. It was the perfect day to have a cup of coffee and then do some reading.
0: In 2009, Nuttall worked homicide out of the LAPD's Van Nuys station, where Sherry Rasmussen's murder investigation began. That's where Nuttall randomly waded into it that hungover Monday morning. By that time, this was already a cold case and nearly ready for cold storage.
2: Was there a point where the department just kind of gave up on this case?
1: Repeatedly. We closed it in 1986. We closed it in 1993. We closed it in 1999. We closed it again in 2005. At that point, it sat on a shelf, and in 2008 it was sent to us for archives.
0: Archive meaning deep storage, a death sentence for the Rasmussen case. Before that happened, though, Nuttall had to give the murder books one last

0: last read.
1: It was four books, four volumes deep.
0: Nuttall knew nothing about the Rasmussen case before that day. But midway through volume one, he was hooked. Taken in by Sherry Rasmussen's strength and tenacity as she fought for her life.
1: Life and death struggle. Sherry is doing whatever she can do to get out of that house or get help.
0: Everything Nuttall read and saw fit the narrative that this was a burglary that had turned horribly violent. At least, that's what he thought. Until he noticed a peculiar detail in Mayer's report. That stereo equipment police found stacked near the door of the condo had blood on it. Sherry's blood. That was noted, but never closely photographed.
1: For me, everything changed with that blood on that stereo equipment.
0: To Nuttall, that meant Sherry's attacker or attackers moved the stereo to the entryway after things got bloody, after the fight, not before, as the original theory went. Meaning that maybe this wasn't simply a burglary that had gone off the rails.
1: She's dead or dying. And if you wanted that stereo equipment, you had every opportunity in the world to walk out the door with it. Why stack it and leave it? At that point, you start to draw the conclusion that murder was the main goal, not the burglary.
0: Nuttall began to think the original investigation was seriously flawed. His supervisor, Detective Rob Bubb, came to think so as well.
2: I think the original detectives, there were some oversights, especially in the area of interviews.
3: But if you assume that Sherry is simply the victim of a burglary, then her past, her other relationships, what's going on with her and her husband, none of that matters.
2: No, it doesn't. If you are focused, if you are that sure that it was a burglary, the rest of that doesn't play.
0: Bob also had a problem with the collection of evidence. That blood on the stereo, for example. In the middle of it was a fingerprint.
2: Unfortunately, it was never recovered.
3: That print never gets lifted, never gets tested.
2: No one lifted it, no one tested it, no one booked the stereo component into evidence. It was lost for time.
0: Bubb and Nuttall also paid attention to what looked like ligature marks around Sherry's wrists.
1: It appeared the suspects brought that ligature into the home to restrain a potential victim.
3: That doesn't really sound like a burglary.
1: Does not sound like a burglary.
0: As far as Nuttall and Bubb were concerned, the whole burglary-gone-wrong theory that investigators had worked for the past 23 years was no longer viable. So then what? They didn't have an alternate theory. Until Nuttall got to this entry in the murder book. A lab report Nuttall had never seen before. That DNA profile, taken from the saliva found in the bite mark on Sherry's arm.
1: We had a woman responsible or involved with this crime.
0: When Detective Cliff Shepard had seen that report 4 years earlier, he started looking for a male-female burglar team and got nowhere. Now, with his new theory of the crime, Jim Nuttall went in another direction. He started looking for a lone female killer, a woman with a reason to target Sherry Rasmussen.
1: Once you debunk the burglary theory and you have a female DNA profile, now this case becomes manageable. Now it becomes a matter of time.
0: With a new perspective, Nuttall, Detective Rob Bubb, and two more homicide detectives started working the Rasmussen investigation together as if it were fresh off the blotter.
2: We started looking at the bite mark, the blunt force trauma, in addition to the gunshots and the setup of the apartment, and it occurred to us that this might be a more personal murder situation for that type of violence to occur.
0: Which meant taking a new and much tougher look at Sherry's family and friends.
1: You start inward and you work outward. That's homicide 101. You know, we tend to harm the ones that we know.
3: And you start asking, who benefited or who gained from Sherry's death?
1: Absolutely.
3: Which is a question you ask in every homicide investigation.
1: Absolutely.
3: Who wanted that person dead?
1: Standard operating procedure.
3: They didn't do that back in 86.
1: Doesn't appear so, sir.
0: So Nuttall and Bubb flagged all the women mentioned over the course of the Rasmussen investigation. And just like that, the list of persons of interest had shrunk to a number low enough to be counted on one hand.
1: We had five women that we felt were close to Sherry, that would have had access to Sherry, and perhaps at least some of them may have had a motive to harm her.
0: Soon, Detective Nuttall and his team would learn that Sherry had enemies.
4: Coming up, a top secret investigation.
1: We made a determination among each other. We'd never say her name.
4: When Dateline continues.
0: Detective Jim Nuttall was convinced Sherry Rasmussen was not killed by random burglars, but by someone who wanted it to look like a burglary. Now, he and his team were focused on five women in Sherry's life. The first two on the list, Sherry's mom and her sister Teresa, who were both more than happy to cooperate if it meant the case was really being reopened.
5: It was surreal.
6: My parents were so excited. I mean, for someone who's finally, you know, actively listening.
0: Not surprisingly, her sister and mother's DNA did not match that of Sherry's killer. Next on the list, woman number three, Sherry's friend and former roommate, Jane Goldberg.
7: The detective came to our house and my husband said, oh, she's at work. And he said, oh, I don't want to bother her there. And my husband said, no, go. She'd love to see you. She wants to move this investigation along. And he showed up at my work and I gave him a sample.
0: Jane, too, was eliminated, which brought Nuttall and Bub to woman number four, someone Sherry's sisters had mentioned back in 1986.
1: She was a nurse that had worked for Sherry Rasmussen.
0: She'd been passed over for a promotion. Soon after, Sherry said she started receiving obscene phone calls at work. And later, her car was keyed in the hospital parking lot.
2: There were a number of things that were done at the hospital that actually caused Sherry to make a complaint, which their internal security investigated.
1: There was a female profile, and now we had a motive.
3: Workplace jealousy.
1: Workplace issue.
3: Looked like a good suspect.
1: A viable option, yes, sir.
0: Nuttall and Bub learned the nurse was now living near San Francisco, so they asked for an assist from the local sheriff's department.
2: We had contacted the Contra Costa County sheriffs and asked them to do a surreptitious DNA run for us, which basically, in vice terms, we used to call it a dumpster dive. So they went out to the house, went through, picked out certain items of...
3: Wait a minute. The Contra Costa cops go to her house and start filtering through her trash?
2: Yeah. There's lots of court cases having to do with abandoning items that can then be legally obtained.
3: Once you throw things out, they don't belong to you anymore.
2: Correct. Once they're mixed in with the common trash, they can be recovered. So they obtained some items from her trash, sent them to the lab for comparison.
0: They waited a week for the results, and
2: it was not a match.
0: So that left woman number five, an ex-girlfriend of Sherry's husband, John Rutten. None of the family's suspicions about her were mentioned in the murder book. Jim Nuttall only learned of her when he first called Sherry's parents.
1: Nels was upset with me, and he was very animated. It was sort of like, Detective, where have you been for the last two decades? I have explained this to your organization. I've explained this to your investigators. And why are we having this conversation now? And he laid out an alarming scenario.
3: Alarming how?
1: He had been explaining to the LAPD that he had a person of interest, somebody that needed to be spoken to, a woman that had been involved in a dating relationship with John.
2: He had told us what he had told the original detectives way in the beginning when the murder first occurred, that John had an ex-girlfriend that had issue with Sherry, but he didn't know her name.
0: So Nuttall and Bub contacted John Rutten to help fill in the blanks. Rutten confirmed there was a woman he sort of dated while at UCLA and continued to see on and off until his marriage. The woman's name? Stephanie Lazarus. It was a name that didn't mean anything to the detectives until Rutten told them what Lazarus did for a living.
1: The last he knew, she was employed by the Los Angeles Police Department.
3: Did you check to see if she was still employed?
1: That night, I turned to a moment I'll never forget. I turned to one of the members of our unit, and I said, check a name for me in the directory. And he accessed the LAPD directory and explained to me that she was currently a detective in the LAPD.
3: And you thought...
1: Toto, we're not in Kansas anymore. That changed everything.
4: Coming up,
1: Never in my life did I think this would happen.
4: A most unlikely suspect.
2: Her reputation within the department was stellar.

0: Stephanie Lazarus, a well-respected Los Angeles police officer for 26 years, was now at the center of a cold case murder investigation.
1: You probably did not become a homicide investigator because you wanted to investigate other police officers.
2: Never in my life did I think this would happen. She was one of us.
0: That said, Detective Nuttall and his team had a job to do, beginning with digging into Lazarus's background. She'd come out of the force in the early 1980s, part of a wave of female officers who began joining the LAPD after a court order required the department to hire more women.
1: What was it like to be a woman on the LAPD back then?
3: Well, it was not easy.
0: In 1983, Nina Acosta graduated from the Los Angeles Police Academy and started as a probationary officer at Hollywood Station.
3: For me, it was a perfect kind of a job, but you couldn't go into it blindly. There was a culture that women didn't belong in law enforcement. So for the most part, you had to prove yourself over and over again, every day, every month, to whoever you were working with. So it wasn't easy, but it was worth it.
0: Hollywood Station is where she got to know another female cop, Stephanie Lazarus.
3: Stephanie was a lot like me. We liked the camaraderie. We liked the every day was different, something new, the excitement.
0: Lazarus grew up in Southern California, the oldest of three children. In 1978, she started college at UCLA, where she joined the JV basketball team. John Rutten was a year ahead of her.
4: They were dormmates and, you know, became friends. A lot of their friends at UCLA knew that Stephanie wanted a relationship with John and that he didn't feel as strongly about her as she did about him.
0: After graduation, Lazarus made what was at the time an unusual choice, joining the LAPD.
4: So there's like a pattern of, you know, well, women don't do that. Women don't play team sports. Stephanie's that's what I'm going to do. Women don't become police officers. She could have chosen any career. I mean, there's an aspect of I'm going to prove you wrong that seems to animate a lot of her life choices from adolescence into adulthood.
0: She brought her basketball skills to the LAPD's women's team.
1: What was she like on the basketball court? Competitive?
3: Very competitive. She was aggressive. She was a very good athlete, somebody I admired. She was very lean, pretty tall, and took her fitness very seriously.
0: According to her friend Nina, Lazarus always presented well in uniform.
3: She was very sharp in appearance. She always looked perfect.
0: Right down to her special bulletproof vest.
3: The ones that we were issued were pretty much unisex, and especially for women, we look like a sack of potatoes in them. So she bought her own vest at her own expense, which at that time was a lot of money, several hundred dollars, and looked like $1 million.
0: Men were interested, but Nina says her friend didn't seem interested in dating guys on the force.
3: She never really talked about her relationships, and I didn't get the sense from her that her personal life was going the way that she wanted it to. But nothing specific.
0: After a year at Hollywood Station, Lazarus moved to a less hectic division in the San Fernando Valley called Devonshire. That's where she was working when John married Sherry in November 1985, and when Sherry was murdered 3 months later. In the years that followed, Lazarus rose through the ranks at the LAPD, from patrol officer to detective.
5: She set her mind on doing something, and she achieved it.
0: Here she is alongside then-Police Chief Daryl Gates in 1989, while working on the anti-drug Project DARE.
5: The department, they would send officers into schools to teach about anti-drug message.
1: So that's really sort of makes her the public face of the department in some places.
5: Oh, yeah. Her reputation within the department was stellar.
0: In 1996, she was chosen to work at Internal Affairs, investigating other officers accused of wrongdoing or corruption. And in 2006 came a cushy assignment when she was moved to the LAPD's art theft unit, where she settled into the prime of her career. That's how writer Matt McGaugh first met Detective Stephanie Lazarus in the spring of 2008.
4: I was working as a writer for Law & Order on NBC and read that the LAPD had the only art theft detectives full-time in the country. I sat down with Stephanie and her partner at the time and interviewed them.
6: And tell me your full name again.
7: Stephanie, S-T-E-P-H-A-N-I-E.
6: Yep.
7: L-A-Z-A-R-U-S.
4: Stephanie was very cordial, even helpful.
7: We went up to this museum where they had stolen a bunch of, like, five or six an armed robbery takeover.
4: The LAPD has had an art theft detail since the 70s or the 80s, and it was one detective who sort of kept that unit going for a long time. And I think he brought Stephanie in sort of to groom her to take over from him when he retired. So she was in a pretty plum position.
0: Her personal life was in a great place, too. In 1996, Lazarus had married another LAPD detective. And they adopted a baby daughter. Both at home and on the job, Stephanie Lazarus's life had never seemed better. Then came the winter of 2009, and unbeknownst to this high-achieving cop, she was now the focus of a murder investigation. One that would have to be done in secret.
5: You don't get to choose your suspects, you don't get to choose your victims, but you can choose to solve the case, and that's what we tried to do.
8: Coming up.
9: By somewhat, my experience was I'd say she didn't do it.
8: Was Sherry's husband still interested in Stephanie? Why did they vacation together?
1: That's got to make you sort of sit up and lean forward a little bit.
8: When Dateline

0: For more than two decades, Stephanie Lazarus had worked her way up through the ranks of the LAPD, even made a name for herself a couple of times. But by 2009, when four LAPD homicide detectives working in secret spoke of Lazarus, it was only in code.
1: We made a determination among each other. We'd never say her name. We referred to her only as number five.
2: Number five.
1: Number five. Nobody would ever know who she was.
0: Because Stephanie Lazarus was the fifth and by now only remaining person of interest in a homicide investigation conducted by members of her very own police department.
1: So it would protect the integrity of the investigation, and if she was not involved, then nobody would ever know about it.
0: The four detectives were mindful that Lazarus had many friends on the force. Her husband, also an LAPD detective, worked in the same building they did.
1: We were going to work behind closed doors. We were going to work after hours. We would never leave a paper trail of what we were doing.
0: The new team in Van Nuys did something Sherry's family said the original detectives didn't do. They listened to family and friends. That's how the new detectives learned that before her death, Sherry told her father she was being followed by a woman dressed as a boy.
3: She said she has eyes that can see right through you.
0: Sherry also told her father about a woman John knew from college. A woman, she said, had appeared uninvited inside her home.
3: She was sitting at her dining room table, and she heard a noise, and she looked up, and there was John's ex-girlfriend.
2: In the house?
3: Standing there in the living room. And she got up, and she told her to get out.
0: And Sherry told her friend Jane how John's ex had confronted her at the hospital where she worked.
4: She told me that John's ex-girlfriend had come to her office and said, "I just want you to know that if this marriage doesn't work out, I'm going to be waiting to pick up the pieces." She said she was dressed sort of provocatively, like to show off her figure.
0: It seemed as if the only person who didn't have a story about John Rutten's ex-girlfriend was John Rutten. There was nothing in the police records from 1986 that indicated Sherry's husband had mentioned any suspicions about Stephanie Lazarus to detectives. To the contrary.
5: She's not having any problems with an ex-boyfriend or you with an ex-girlfriend?
6: No.
7: He was specifically asked if Sherry had any problem with an ex-boyfriend or if he had a problem with an ex-girlfriend, and he emphatically answered no to both those questions.
0: And so in 2009, 23 years after Sherry's murder, the detectives breathing new life into this case were eager to ask some old questions of John Rutten. They sat him down for an interview.
8: Do you guys think Stephanie did this?
9: We have strong suspicion.
0: John told them how he and Lazarus met in the dorms at UCLA and how, at first, they were just friends.
8: I don't remember us ever being, I'll just say, fully intimate until after I graduated. So it just sort of evolved. I just want to explain the relationship very clearly. It wasn't like we were boyfriend and girlfriend and it was just always this understanding that we were friends and that's where it was going to be.
0: Today, we'd probably call it friends with benefits.
9: It fell somewhere in between us being a dating relationship, but it was stronger than a close friendship.
8: It was somewhere in that gray area, and that was part of the problem, frankly.
0: A problem, he says, became clear after his engagement to Sherry. That's when Rutten says he got a call from a devastated Stephanie Lazarus, who insisted on seeing him.
8: It was very clear. She was trying to tell me that she really wanted to be with me.
0: Not long after, Sherry came home from work upset and told him about Lazarus confronting her at the hospital.
8: I mean, I was so in love with Sherry. You know, she was the one. I was very adamant that after that, you know, there was going to be no contact with Stephanie.
0: So then why didn't John mention any of this to police in 1986? Well, John told the new detectives he did mention it.
8: They said, "Hey, we got a bite mark here. and that could be a female. You know, and then I said, you know, I got to talk to you about Stephanie. And I told him that she went to go see Sherry.
9: Did you give the name Stephanie Lazarus?
8: Yeah, I gave him the name and I said she's a police officer.
0: John said he didn't tell the original detectives about how Sherry thought she was being followed or how Lazarus had shown up at the house for one simple reason. John said he didn't know those things had happened.
8: I can't fathom Sherry not sharing anything like this with me.
0: He said her dad never told him either.
8: If Nels knew the things you told me he knew, I want to go punch him in the mouth and say, why didn't you talk to me about this? We'd prevent this whole thing.
0: But Sherry's sisters say it was John who had held back information. They say that when he spoke with detectives in 86, he downplayed his relationship with Stephanie.
6: He tried to protect himself by sort of diverting the information about Stephanie. It wasn't
10: disclosed
6: 100%.
0: They say that if John had told the whole truth from the beginning, this case would have gone differently.
11: You hold John responsible for what he didn't do, what he didn't say.
10: Absolutely. Absolutely. He didn't behave as a husband that loved Sherry should have behaved.
0: They also wonder, why didn't John cut off his relationship with Stephanie Lazarus?
10: He should have been frank with her instead of leading her on and kept putting fuel to the fire.
0: In his 2009 interview, John said he even followed up with police about Lazarus. And there was one note in the case chronology, made nearly 2 years after Sherry's murder. John Rutten called, verified Stephanie Lazarus, P.O., was former girlfriend.
8: And that's when I got the answer, it's dead end, it's not going anywhere.
0: Maybe that's why, just a couple of years after his wife's murder, he reached out to Stephanie Lazarus again, even met up with her in Hawaii.
8: We played some tennis, paddled up and down the river.
11: Stephanie Lazarus and John Rutten end up going on vacation together to Hawaii. That's got to make you sort of sit up and lean forward a little bit.
7: Yes, yeah.
0: We wanted to ask John Rutten what he remembers telling the original investigators about his relationship with Stephanie Lazarus, but he declined to speak with us. In his 2009 interview with detectives, Rutten seemed certain Lazarus had nothing to do with Sherry's murder.
8: If you forced me to bet every dollar I owned, whether she did this or not, by somewhat my experience was, I'd say she didn't do it.
0: Maybe John Rutten was right. Maybe Stephanie Lazarus had nothing to do with Sherry Rasmussen's death. And maybe he was wrong. There was one sure way to find out.
12: Coming up. Stephanie Lazarus is asked to help interrogate a suspect, only to discover she's the suspect.
13: They're saying, okay, I fought with her, so I must have killed her. I mean, come on.

0: The woman who killed Sherry Rasmussen in 1986 had thankfully left a little bit of herself behind in a bite mark on the victim. Detectives had a DNA profile of the killer, and now they had a prime suspect, their own colleague at the LAPD, Stephanie Lazarus. Would her DNA match the sample kept on ice all those years?
1: You guys have to be thinking, if you get the DNA and it's not her, you're back to zero.
2: That's absolutely correct. This is the last ditch. We've exhausted every other lead, every other suspect. If it does not turn out to be Stephanie Lazarus, the book goes back on the shelf until maybe some other scientific advent affects investigations.
0: In late May 2009, a specialized LAPD surveillance unit was sent to watch Lazarus's every move in order to collect some discarded DNA. The surveillance team followed Lazarus and her daughter to a Costco where she ordered a soft drink.
2: And they watched her drink it, watched her walk over and throw the empty cup in a garbage can, and they recovered that cup and straw.
0: Off that trash went to the DNA lab for comparison with the swab from Sherry's arm. Two DNA samples, separated by 23 years. If they were a match, it could mean solving a cold case murder. If not, the case would likely go back to collecting dust on a shelf. 48 hours after the samples went out for testing, Detective Rob Bubb's cell phone rang.
2: And he said, just to let you know, it's a match.
1: And just like that, you guys solved a 23-year-old murder.
2: Yeah, kind of hard to believe.
0: The next step was to interview Stephanie Lazarus. She had no idea she was even under investigation. She still had her badge and gun, which made the prospect of questioning her a little nerve-wracking.
2: You'd have three detectives with each with a gun, and the potential for disaster was very high.
3: And they didn't want it to end in someone being shot.
0: Deputy District Attorney Shannon Presby joined the investigation once the DNA results on Lazarus came back.
3: So they used this ruse, they essentially played on her vanity, and they said, hey, we've got this guy, we're investigating him, and he says he knows something about art theft, but we don't know anything about art theft. Will you come down and help us? And she said, sure. And oh, he's down in the jail division.
0: A place where firearms are not allowed. Unarmed and unsuspecting, Stephanie Lazarus didn't realize she was being recorded by a camera hidden in a briefcase.
4: Stephanie, I don't know if you know my partner.
5: Hey,
4: great.
5: Hi.
4: Stern, nice to meet you.
5: See you guys.
4: How's it going?
5: Good.
4: No one around? Have a seat.
1: You'd think that somebody like Stephanie would know what was happening now being on the other side of the table.
6: Yeah, well, I think it speaks to, you know, every suspect believes that they're smart enough to talk their way out of it, you know? Stephanie didn't know that they had already put all the pieces together.
1: She didn't know they had her DNA.
6: No. She was dead to rights before she even walked in.
0: The detectives told Lazarus her name had come up in connection with a case involving someone from her past.
4: Do you know John Rutten?
5: John Rutten? John Rutten?
4: Rutten.
5: Oh, yeah, I went to school with him.
4: Was there ever any relationship or anything that developed between you guys?
5: Yeah, I mean, we dated.
4: Uh-huh.
5: You know, I mean, what's this all about?
4: Well, it's relating to his wife.
5: Okay.
4: How long did you guys date?
5: I mean, well, are you guys, is this something, I mean, you said that I was going to interview somebody about art and how you guys are, I don't understand why you're talking about some guy I dated a million years ago.
7: Well, do you know what happened to his wife?
5: Yeah, I know she got killed.
0: Stephanie Lazarus seemed uncomfortable and vague in her answers, especially when detectives asked about Sherry Rasmussen.
4: Do you remember the first name?
5: Shelly, Sherry, I don't know, something maybe, you know, like I said, it's been so many years.
0: At first, Lazarus seemed to have trouble remembering whether she'd ever met or spoken with Sherry.
5: You know, I mean, I may have, you know, I may have talked to her.
0: If she did talk to her, she said, that meeting might have taken place at a hospital.
5: I think she worked at a hospital somewhere. And yeah, I may have met her at a hospital. I may have talked to her once or twice.
0: Why speak with Sherry? Lazarus said it could have been to tell Sherry to get John to leave her alone.
5: I may have gone to her and say, hey, you know what? You know what? Is he dating you? He's bothering me. And so I'm thinking that we had a conversation about that. One or two, maybe. It could have been three.
2: She made admissions having to do with the meeting at the hospital, which up until that time was really, truly, it was hearsay.
1: And now you have Stephanie actually admitting, yeah, I did go see her at the hospital.
2: Right. And so you've got admissions that really advance the case.
0: Lazarus had now placed herself at the hospital with Sherry as many as three times, confirming the story Sherry had told her friend Jane. And she didn't rule out having been to the condo either.
5: I don't think I've ever gone there. That's what I'm saying. I don't want to say, no, I've never gone there. And then you say, oh, I was at a party.
0: While Lazarus admitted to meeting with Sherry, or maybe meeting with her, she somehow couldn't say whether things had gotten heated.
7: Did you ever fight with her?
5: You mean like we fought?
7: Yeah. Did you ever duke it out with her?
5: No, I don't think so. I mean...
7: You'd remember that, right? That would be pretty...
5: Yeah, I would think so.
0: Most of us can remember without much difficulty the number of fist fights we've had over the course of our lives. Not so easy for Stephanie Lazarus.
5: It just doesn't sound familiar. I mean, what are they saying? So I fought with her, so now I'm getting the jump. They're saying, okay, I fought with her, so I must have killed her. I mean, come on.
0: About 45 minutes into the interview, it seemed reality was sinking in.
5: I mean, if you guys are claiming that I'm a suspect, then, you know, I got a problem with that.
7: Okay.
5: Now you're accusing me of this? Is that what you're saying?
8: Coming up, closing in, but why so many missteps?
1: This plays to everybody's favorite conspiracy theory, that cops
9: cover for other cops.
1: No matter what.
9: You're out of your mind.
8: When Dateline

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1: Trying to figure out what happened, Stephanie.
2: LAPD Detective Stephanie Lazarus had been grilled for more than an hour by members of her own department.
3: I don't even know that I knew where they lived.
4: It looked to us like she thought she was going to be able to talk her way out of that interview.
2: At some point, Lazarus seemed to realize all that talking wasn't working.
3: Now I'm thinking I probably need to talk to a lawyer. Because I know how this stuff works, okay? Don't get me wrong. You're right. I have been doing this a long time.
5: She elects to end the interview and stand up and walk out. And so once she walked out, she was greeted by other members of the Los Angeles Police Department who placed her in handcuffs, brought her back in.
3: This is absolutely crazy.
5: She was read her rights, and she declined to talk from that point on.
6: Okay. Stephanie, you know you have the right to remain silent. Do you understand?
3: Yes.
2: The arrest came as welcome news to the Rasmussens.
7: I think for my dad, it was like a weight had been lifted from him. So I think for my parents, finally getting some gratification that they were right all along and it was finally able to resolve. That was a joyous day.
2: There were other emotions as well. For more than two decades, Sherry's family had harbored suspicions about the LAPD.
8: Did you think police were going to solve this?
7: No.
8: You had no confidence in them right from the beginning?
7: No.
8: Because you didn't buy the burglary theory or because they didn't seem to be listening to you?
7: Both.
9: I came to the conclusion in my life that it was never going to be solved.
7: I don't think they cared to solve it.
2: They'd become convinced that detectives back in 86 were set on proving that burglars killed Sherry, while ignoring evidence and witnesses that might lead elsewhere.
8: You lived in that condo for a couple of years with Sherry, and you knew her and you knew her relationship with John. You'd seen it begin. You knew that neighborhood and what it was like to live there. How long until police came to speak with you?
10: Never.
8: They never did?
10: They never, never, never. I kept waiting. I kept thinking, well, they'll do their job. You know, they're working on this.
2: Were they really? Back then, Sherry's family says it was impossible to tell.
7: My mom had Lyle Mayer's business card that he had given her and said, call anytime and we'll update you. My mom wore that card as frayed. She's handled it so many times, calling and getting no information.
2: Sherry's dad, Nels, told me the detectives ignored his tips from day one.
11: I told the police that they should look into John's ex-girlfriend.
8: Did you tell the detectives that John's ex-girlfriend was a member of the LAPD?
11: Well, that's how I identified her. I said, John's ex-girlfriend, that's an LAPD.
8: You didn't know her name?
11: I didn't know her name.
8: And they said what?
11: The trouble with you is you've been watching too much TV.
2: Remember, John Rutten also said he told Detective Mayer his ex-girlfriend, Stephanie Lazarus, was with the LAPD.
5: Kind of something that as a detective, that should, like, make your ears perk up.
8: If you're investigating this case, I'm thinking you want to talk with Stephanie Lazarus. One, because she's on your job and carrying the same badge you are, and you can say, hey, you know this guy John Rutten. What do you know about him? What do you know about the two of them and that marriage? And, you know, how did they get along? And also, like, what was your relationship with him?
5: Correct.
2: People get tunnel vision, of course. Even seasoned detectives can get so hung up on one theory that they ignore others. Sherry's father believed something else was going on.
8: Why do you think it was that detectives didn't look at John's ex-girlfriend?
11: I think it was because she was a police officer.
8: Why can't that just be sloppy police work? Why does that have to be a cover-up? Why can't that be just sort of tunnel vision and a rush to judgment?
11: They're more intelligent than that. You got to give them more credit than that.
2: Well, maybe not. The very first interview he conducted with John Rutten suggests Detective Lyle Mayer was already convinced burglars killed Sherry. Mayer even shared that theory with John the night of the murder.
12: I believe your house was burglarized today, sometime before 10 a.m.
2: Remember, this is long before there was any talk of John's ex-girlfriend.
13: There's a couple possibilities here.
2: Matt McGough, author of the book The Lazarus Files, took a hard look at the investigation. He says there's no simple explanation for what went wrong.
13: At one end of the spectrum is incompetence, and the other end of the spectrum is willful cover-up, right? So it's somewhere along this spectrum.
8: Does that make sense to you, that they would have started instantly covering up or deliberately looking away from somebody who they only knew as a fellow member of the department?
13: Okay, you just said covering up or deliberately looking away. Covering up makes it sound like there's something active is required of those detectives to cover something up. A cover-up doesn't require anything active. A cover-up requires refusing to investigate what is obvious you have a responsibility to investigate.
2: Lyle Mayer did not respond to our request for an interview. He has previously denied that there was any cover-up and says the Rasmussen family never asked him to investigate John's ex-girlfriend. Cliff Shepard, the cold case detective who took over the investigation in 2005 and who also pursued the burglary theory, completely rejects the idea that there was a cover-up, passive or otherwise.
8: Is there any way you would have looked away from a murder case involving a fellow police officer?
14: No. Why? What motivation?
8: Well, this plays to everybody's favorite conspiracy theory, that cops
14: cover for other cops.
8: No matter what.
14: You're out of your mind.
2: Shepard said if he really wanted to engage in a thorough cover-up, he could have just dumped the murder books and stopped working on the case.
14: Yeah, that would have not been a problem.
8: Just don't include it in the cases.
14: Throw the case away. Throw it in the trash. No, take it home with me. Throw it down the freeway.
8: Nobody else was looking.
14: No.
8: That would have been the time for you to put the kibosh on this case.
14: If I truly wanted to destroy something, yes.
8: Instead, you put it in with the rest of them and submitted it for testing.
14: Yeah.
2: Shepard concedes he does have second thoughts about how he investigated the Rasmussen case.
14: Oh, I do. Lots of regrets. I suspect had I talked to John Rutten again, he would have told me about his relationship with Stephanie Lazarus.
2: Officially, the LAPD declined our request for a comment on this case.
4: It looked like they had worked the case hard, but in the wrong direction.
2: Prosecutor Shannon Presby acknowledges there may have been mistakes in 1986. But he says once he, Nuttall, and Bubb saw the evidence pointing to Stephanie Lazarus, they followed it, regardless of the badge she wore.
4: Our focus was the evidence. Who does that show was the killer? And trying to bring that killer to justice.
2: Even if it meant putting a cop on trial for murder.
15: Coming up, Sherry's husband makes a painful admission.
9: I didn't know that until the trial.
8: No defense for that. You're not that charitable.
9: No, that hurt.

0: February 6th, 2012, more than a quarter century after Sherry Rasmussen's murder, the trial of Stephanie Lazarus began. The prosecution made an overwhelming case. The day Sherry Rasmussen was murdered, Stephanie Lazarus was off work and had no alibi. Lazarus's DNA was in the bite mark on Sherry's arm. The bullets that killed Sherry were the type used by LAPD officers at the time. And Lazarus reported her gun stolen shortly after the murder.
1: It's the combination of all the evidence together. And who does that point to? So we have only one person in the world, basically, that we were able to determine had any motive to harm Sherry Rasmussen, and that was Stephanie Lazarus.
0: There was evidence of that motive, written in Lazarus's very own hand. When police searched her home, they found a 600-page journal. Buried deep in the mundane details of her early years on the force, there were some telling references to John Rutten, like this passage from 8 months before the murder. "I really didn't feel like working. I found out that John is getting married. I was very depressed. This is very bad. My concentration was negative 10.
1: We knew from her journal that she was fixated on John, that she wanted John.
0: Also found during the search of Lazarus's house, this photo she took in college of a sleeping John Rutten. The writing on the back reads, "I snuck in at 1 a.m. and took the picture." Lazarus held onto this photo for more than 30 years. The prosecution called the focus of her affection to the witness stand. 26 years after his wife Sherry's murder, John Rutten told the jury Sherry came to him after Lazarus confronted her at the hospital. And then he admitted there was something else. When Lazarus called him devastated about the engagement, he went to her place.
2: John said on the witness stand that they ended up having sex that night.
0: That's why Sherry was so upset after the hospital visit. Lazarus told her she and John had sex.
1: So he truthfully said, "I told her, yes, I had slept with Lazarus after we got engaged. It was a horrible mistake. I love you, Sherry. I don't love Lazarus. Please don't let that mistake of mine derail our plans. I want to go forward with our marriage." And they talked basically all night long, and Sherry forgave him.
0: It was all painful for Sherry's sisters to hear.
3: "I didn't know that until the trial, and I heard that come out of his mouth."
4: "So when you want somebody to go away, you sleep with them? Really?"
5: "No defense for that. You're not that charitable."
4: "No, that hurt."
0: If Lazarus did kill Sherry, though, she never did claim her prize, John Rutten, after the murder. The prosecutor told the jury that didn't mean Lazarus stopped thinking about John. A search warrant of her home and devices told that story.
1: And we found that she was doing internet searches for John Rutten, even 10, 15 years later.
0: Stephanie Lazarus did not testify at her trial. We may never know exactly what sequence of events led to violence on that particular February day. Maybe Lazarus was sneaking into the condo, thinking she'd be alone, and was surprised to find Sherry there. Or maybe Lazarus planned to kidnap Sherry. That would explain the rope found at the scene. The jury didn't need to answer those questions. They only needed to answer one. Did Stephanie Lazarus kill Sherry Rasmussen? It didn't take them long to decide.
6: "We, the jury, in the above-entitled action, find the defendant, Stephanie Eileen Lazarus, guilty of the crime of murder of Sherry Rasmussen."
0: Stephanie Lazarus was sentenced to 27 years to life. John Rutten spoke at the sentencing hearing.
7: "And the fact that Sherry's death occurred because she met and married me brings me to my knees."
0: For Sherry's loved ones, the questions linger, and so does the pain.
5: "You angry about how long this took?"
8: "I am. I'm angry that they didn't treat people better, that they didn't listen to us. The other side of that is God waited long enough for us to really be able to prove that she did it and then put her in prison away from those people that she loves, although she still got a better deal than Sherry did.
0: In fact, it's a better deal than you might have expected. Because of her lengthy service to the LAPD, Stephanie Lazarus continues to receive her department pension even though she's locked up. It comes to just more than $75,000 a year.
9: That's how skinny we all were.
0: Sherry's sisters focus on keeping her memory alive.
10: I see it in my daughters, and I see it in my grandkids.
5: You see Sherry?
10: Yes. It gives you comfort to know that she's carrying on.
11: She was a dedicated nurse. She cared for people deeply.
12: She was such a people person and was so kind. I think that's a big part of my life and my family's life, and trying to help others and be there for them.
0: So many years after that last Christmas, baby Rachel still feels her aunt's embrace.
12: I've always felt that she's watching over us, that you can talk to her whenever and know that she is there with you and loves you.
13: That's all for now. I'm Lester Holt. Thanks for joining us.
14: We lived in a fairy tale where everything was perfect.
15: First day of school.
14: Then all of a sudden, there's that demon, that black spirit, that darkness.
15: He just points the gun at my forehead. The first thing I started thinking of was my children.
16: At first I was like, what does kidnapped mean? My dad was stolen by bad guys.
17: I lost everything that I knew just like that, gone.
14: It was such a mystery who was behind this. It was just tearing me apart.
16: I was suffering so much.
15: I just said I would do everything humanly possible to get your father back. If it takes everything we have, everything I can humanly do.
14: I saw things that no 12-year-old should see.
18: I mean, just a cruelty, incredible fear and agony.
19: Like, when is this going to end?
14: All the hell that we went through together and all the pain, it has made us unbreakable.
13: I'm Lester Holt, and this is Dateline. Here's Keith Morrison with The Ranch.
20: The green and white taxi barreled down the highway. Something was wrong. Why had that man paid 10 times the fare for a simple package delivery? The cabbie pried open the envelope. Was that someone's finger? And why was that man now tailing him? Cold fear rising, he pulled into a gas station. He begged the police, come quick. But the cabbie had no idea, any more than this family did, that their terror

0: happened.
1: Are they delicious now, yeah?
2: I never go into detail. It's always like, well, something happened. Now I'm here.
3: And here is where it happened. To the Valseca children. San Miguel de Allende in Mexico. A little slice of paradise is what it seemed like to them.
4: Like my mom used to call it our little bubble.
5: Honestly, I was living my dreams and then some.
3: This is their mother, Jane. J-A-Y-N-E, by the way, a detail that will matter later.
5: My whole life I had worked as an actress and did a lot of television commercials, bit roles in movies and soap operas.
3: And then 1992, it happened. Pure chance.
5: Well, it's kind of like one of these fairy tale stories.
3: She was 25. She was at a payphone near Washington, D.C., when she just happened to lock eyes with an art dealer named Eduardo Valseca, who, she would find out, was a divorced dad of two and the offspring himself of a famous Mexican newspaper baron.
5: Colonel José García Valseca, who founded over 40 newspapers in Mexico. He was one of the biggest newspaper people, publishers in the country.
6: Would be an equivalent in the United States of who?
5: William Randolph Hearst, probably, yeah.
3: That's when García Valseca ran his newspaper empire from a luxury Pullman train car, the one which, decades later, Eduardo owned.
7: Though when he invited this beautiful woman he just met to Mexico for a train ride, she had no idea that the train was his.
5: We're walking toward it, and then this man comes out with a white jacket, white gloves, black bow tie, with a silver tray. I mean, I was completely speechless.
7: She soon discovered the train car was about all Eduardo had, a family fortune. The rest, along with the newspaper empire, had long since withered away. But Jane fell for a man, not money. And what Eduardo lacked in fortune, he replaced with laughter and passion and a huge, enveloping personality. Jane was in love and soon married and swept off to Mexico.
8: One thing Eduardo's heritage did afford them was the chance to live anywhere they wanted in Mexico, and this is where they chose. San Miguel de Allende, a colonial town, a place so lovely it's attracted people from all over the world to come here and live.
3: Jane and Eduardo loved fixing up and selling old houses, so they made that their business. And they made children.
5: It had been a big dream of mine to live in the country and have a big organic garden and fruit trees and horses and lots of animals for the kids to play with.
3: It was luck when this place came up. A rundown ranch in foreclosure. Perfect.
5: It was a great deal, but at the time it was a pile of rocks, literally. There was no road going out here. It was a dirt road that was almost impassable unless you had a Jeep. And we started building little by little. Every little bit of money that we made, everything that we could manage to save, we started putting into the ranch.
7: They built a real ranch house among the mesquite trees and surrounded it with fine big gates and outbuildings, a garden for her, a riding ring, and fine Spanish horses for him. And, no surprise, part of their building plan involved that stately old railroad car.
5: One of the marvelous parts about ending up with this piece of property was it just happened that the railroad track went right through it.
7: Jane was behind their home movie camera as the car was towed to its new home on the ranch.
9: We're so happy the train
7: ride. And for three growing children, a magic place, happy and secure. Fernando, Emiliano, and baby Naya.
10: 100%, yeah. It was paradise.
7: That baby was 18 when we sat down with her.
10: I remember we used to have a cage full of rabbits, like tons of bunny rabbits, and that was my favorite thing.
7: Emiliano remembers a life lived outdoors.
11: I didn't really have an Xbox or a PlayStation or, electronics. I had dogs. I had a donkey that would take me to school every morning.
3: How was that possible? Jane wanted the children to get an education beyond what public schools here offered, so she and Eduardo founded a Waldorf school, built it right on the ranch, recruited other families to join them. Jane's eldest, Fernando, loved that school.
5: Got
0: Vale.
4: It's my mother's pride and joy.
2: We knew every single student that went to that school.
4: Everybody on the

0: faculty. It was a big family.
1: Every morning, the half-mile commute down their own quiet country lane to school had become a family ritual.
2: And the morning routine was singing all the way to school, which was really the only routine that we had.
1: So now, it was that perfect morning, June 2007, and they bumped and sang, noisy and happy, down the dusty road. And of course they did not understand, how could they, that this was the last moment of pure innocence any of them would ever know.
3: Coming up, a violent awakening.
2: Immediately we're hit from behind. He just points the gun at my forehead. The first thing I said to him was, please don't kill me, I have three children.
3: A terrifying road was ahead, and a journey that would test them all.
4: I lost everything that I knew about life, just like that, gone.
2: You have to know that I will do everything humanly possible. If it takes everything we have, everything I can humanly do.
3: When Dateline continues.
2: You know, life was so good for so long for us that it was almost like living in a fantasy. It was almost like on a daily basis, pinch me, is this real?
1: It was June 2007, 2 weeks before summer vacation. Eduardo and Jane Belseca and their three children arrived at the country school not far from their ranch house outside San Miguel de Allende in Mexico.
2: As we pulled into the parking lot, I noticed that there was a small compact car in the far corner of the parking lot. And there was a man at the wheel who had a fisherman's cap, khaki color, on and glasses.
1: A prospective parent, perhaps, for next year's class? Jane walked the children to their classrooms. She stopped at the school office.
2: And asked the administrator if she knew who the gentleman was or if he needed help. And she looked over and looked across the parking lot and said, I don't know who he is. He must be waiting for someone.
1: Eduardo was behind the wheel of the Jeep, listening to the radio. The stranger's car was beyond it, at the back of the lot.
2: As I walked to the Jeep, I looked across and made eye contact with him and actually smiled. And he smiled back.
1: Eduardo put the Jeep in gear, pulled away. The strange car fell in behind them.
2: A pickup truck comes out of nowhere. It catches up to us, and the man driving turns and looks at us. And the look was really scary.
1: You saw him.
2: We both got just a really creepy feeling, just the way the man looked at us.
1: Now that stranger's car and the pickup raced to positions beside and in front of the Jeep.
2: Eduardo said, something is definitely not right. What is this guy doing?
1: And then in moments it was obvious. Jane and Eduardo were being chased, herded like cattle into a chute with no escape.
2: In the distance we see the compact car that has raced up our interior road, cut in front.
1: Here she relived it, the horrified moment as the car in front of them suddenly stopped and Eduardo slammed on his brakes.
2: And immediately we're hit from behind. And at that point, it was a split of a second, and there was a man coming out of the passenger side of the car, coming at Eduardo, and he's got a hammer in one hand and a handgun in the next.
1: The masked man shattered the window, landed a hard blow to Eduardo's head that sent blood gushing down his face.
2: The first thing I started thinking of was my children. Are my children going to lose their parents right now?
1: A second attacker ran at Jane, yanked open her door, pulled her from the Jeep. She screamed, kicked at him, grabbed the fence beside her. The barbed wire sliced through her finger. Her attacker forced her down.
2: While I'm laying on the ground, he just points the gun at my forehead and tells me in Spanish to get up. The first thing I said to him was, please don't kill me, I have three children.
1: Then they hustled Jane and Eduardo into a waiting SUV. Unseen accomplices snapped pillowcases over their heads and tightly bound their hands and feet.
2: Eduardo was hysterical. I don't think he was completely hearing me. He probably had a concussion.
1: The SUV sped away. Jane tried to comfort Eduardo. One of the abductors threatened more pain.
2: He kept yelling at him, shut up, you a**, or I'll give you another one.
1: At that moment, eldest son Fernando was with classmates on a bus, right behind the SUVs.
0: I saw the two cars fly down the straight road and take a left towards San Miguel. And it was weird to me to see two huge SUVs going that fast.
5: You saw them being taken?
0: No, I didn't see them being taken, but they were in the two cars right in front of me, and I didn't know. I had no idea.
1: In the SUV under that gagging pillowcase, Jane struggled to breathe. She reached out for Eduardo.
2: I felt blood all down his arm.
1: Then she felt the blood pouring from her own slashed finger. She tried to memorize each bump and turn as the SUV veered onto the highway towards San Miguel. Then, minutes later, pulled over, stopped. Someone yanked Eduardo from the SUV. He screamed.
2: I hear the doors of that vehicle open, and after I hear them shut, I can no longer hear my husband's muffled screams.
1: Jane managed to lift the pillowcase hood just in time to see Eduardo vanish and realize she was alone. They'd all left.
2: I was bound, so I threw myself over the seat, ended up in the floor, pulled myself up, opened the door, and literally hopped as if I was in a sack race to the highway in flip-flops.
1: An elderly man stopped to help. He had a machete, but no cell phone to call police. Frantically, Jane tried to flag down passing cars. All hit the accelerator, not the brake.
2: I imagine it looked pretty scary to see a woman bleeding, desperate, bound in duct tape, and next to a guy with a machete.
1: Then, in sheer desperation, Jane stepped in front of an oncoming bus.
2: I jumped in front, and I just put my hands up like this. And I hoped he stopped.
1: But no cell phone on the bus either. Now the bus driver flagged down a taxi, and the taxi driver called the police.
2: So I thought for sure that the police would run off in every direction, seal off San Miguel, and we'd have him. End of story. But it didn't go that way.
1: No, it didn't. Eduardo had been kidnapped. And then, as if more terror was possible, police took Jane back to the place where she was abandoned, and there on the ground was a letter. It was addressed to her.
2: Well, I realized that they'd spelled my name correctly. My name is Jane, spelled with a Y. So it was really scary to see on the envelope that they'd actually spelled my name right.
5: Nobody spells your name right.
2: No. No.
1: And inside the envelope?
2: The ransom note says, Senora, go home, open this email with this password, and we have Eduardo. Eduardo is with us. Wait for our message to arrive.
1: It was then she understood. The kidnappers had been watching them, stalking them, researching every small detail.
2: It immediately made me realize I needed to be very careful and very smart about the choices I was about to make. My husband's life was on the line.
3: Coming up, reality sets in. What would she tell the children?
6: I was confused.
7: I was very confused.
0: I didn't know how to take it, whether to cry, whether to be mad.
3: And who would she turn to for help?
2: I thought, this is what you're sending me to deal with this?
3: When Dateline...

0: Jane Velseca sat in the dirt by the highway on the outskirts of San Miguel de Allende. A cop helped her strip away the duct tape around her hands and feet. She tried to staunch the blood from her injured finger gashed on that barbed wire fence. She tried to tamp down the terror that grabbed at her throat. Jane had read about brutal kidnappings in Mexico City where victims' fingers were cut off and delivered with ransom demands. But this was safe little San Miguel, where Eduardo had always said,
1: "Do you think anybody's going to come out here in the country? You know, that's not going to happen."
0: But it had happened, and all she could think of was finding help fast.
1: I'm sitting there in the dirt, in need of stitches, and at that point I have two cell phones going.
0: But why? Wouldn't the police just take over? Well, no. Jane herself, in this supremely vulnerable moment, would have to decide which police, if any, she could trust to get her husband back.
1: You can allow the local or state police to handle the situation. You can go to the Mexican equivalent of the FBI, which is the AFI or AFI. Or you can go to a private consultant that you have to pay out of your own pocket, and they will negotiate it privately.
0: So as cars whizzed by and the dirt-caked blood dried on her skin, Jane placed calls all around the world to private companies that specialize in kidnap negotiation.
1: They knew all the questions to ask. They said, how many vehicles were involved? What did the note say? Can you describe the people? What did their guns look like?
0: Must be a sophisticated operation, they told Jane. Negotiating would be difficult and expensive. At least $2,500 a day plus expenses. Far more than she could afford. So Jane decided to enlist the Mexican version of the FBI, the AFI, the elite unit of the Mexican police. She made the call, went back to the ranch, cleaned up her wounds, and told 6-year-old Naya and 7-year-old Emiliano that their father was on a business trip.
2: I was confused.
3: I was very confused. I tried to ask questions about the whole situation, but the best that I could get was a PG version of what was really going on.
0: But Fernando was 12. He had to be told. And anyway, she needed him now.
3: She told me this morning, we were both your dad and I on the way back from dropping you guys off at school. We were kidnapped. And they took your father.
1: I just said to him, you know, you have to know that I will do everything humanly possible to get your father back. If it takes everything we have, everything I can humanly do.
0: Suddenly, Fernando understood the speeding SUVs he'd seen that morning.
3: I didn't know how to take it. I didn't know whether to cry, whether to be mad, whether to... just shock.
0: Fernando fled then, went to his secret private place, a rise from which he could see the rest of the ranch.
3: I grabbed the keys and threw on the helmet and went for a ride and, you know, started crying and bawling my eyes out.
0: Jane, meanwhile, had one more crucial call to make to her mother, also named Jane. She lived in her own house on the ranch most of the year, but that day she was home in Virginia.
4: Jane called and she says, Mom, sit down. I have something to tell you. And of course I didn't sit down. I said, what is it? And she said, well, Eduardo's been kidnapped.
5: What's it like to hear that?
4: Well, you know, I lost it. I grabbed a suitcase and I threw in a toothbrush and I couldn't remember what I needed to take.
0: Now, it was evening.
1: I'm hoping that I'll get home like they told me. I'll open the email. There will be a message. And whatever I have access to, they can have it all. Okay? Just give it back. So I'm at that point hoping this is going to be an open and shut deal in less than 24 hours.
0: Jane got ready for the arrival of the federal AFI agent. The federal police had promised he'd move in right away and live on the ranch until he got Eduardo back. She felt like she was waiting for the cavalry to arrive. She let hope grow.
1: I expected him to roll in some kind of bulletproof Suburban, be big and burly and hopefully a little mature and having done this quite a while.
0: And then, finally, at 3 a.m., the AFI agent called. Could someone come and pick him up in town, he asked. He had come from Mexico City by bus.
1: He looked like a high school or maybe freshman in college student with a backpack, a baseball cap, glasses, tiny. And I thought, what is going on? You mean this is what you're sending me to deal with this? And so the first thing I asked him after shaking his hand was, are you armed? And he said, no. And I said, why not, for God's sake?
0: Seasoned criminals had engineered a seamless plan to steal her husband. And all she had on her side was a short, skinny kid with no apparent backup, no car, and no gun.
6: Coming up.
3: She felt like her whole world collapsed, and I could see that through her eyes, and I couldn't really communicate and try to help her because I didn't know how.
7: Kidnappers send a message from the shadows. A demand impossible to keep.
1: Now I'm thinking that they're just going to kill him.
7: When Dateline continues.
0: Jane stared at the kid from Afi with what could only be described as dismay. Her husband, Eduardo, had been kidnapped. She was frantic, and now the federal police had sent her an unarmed boy. The young man took one look at Jane, saw her disappointment, and then spoke.
1: He had a very confident smile on his face, takes off his glasses and hat, and says, look, would you really want me arriving in a bulletproof Suburban and coming out with a machine gun? How would that look if you're being watched? We could be putting your husband at risk.
0: The agent, Jane learned, was older than he looked, was an experienced hostage negotiator. He brought his weapon into Jane's house. It was a laptop computer.
1: He actually selected a place here in the dining room where he would be the only one to see his computer screen. He was in a spot where he could see all the goings-on in the house.
0: His name is a federal secret, his face a blank. Our interview request went to the highest level. We were denied. We do know he was constantly online with a team of agents in Mexico City, analyzing what clues they had, advising Jane's agent on strategy. Not just Jane's agent, of course.
8: We have as many as 25 kidnappings at a time.
0: And here in a giant room that looks like NASA, more agents track hundreds of surveillance sites around the country. But on day one, all that expertise coughed up only this one piece of very bad news. The people who grabbed Eduardo, they were almost certainly, said the police, part of a fringe Marxist political group called the EPR. Jane's agent considered the evidence and offered a dismal prediction.
1: This is not going to be over in 24 hours like you'd like. As a matter of fact, this is not a matter of days or weeks. Based on previous experience with this particular group, this is going to be months if you're lucky.
9: What was it like to hear that?
1: I thought I was going to go crazy. I thought for sure I'd have a nervous breakdown right then and there.
0: Jane's 7-year-old, Emiliano, looked on, helpless.
3: I remember the whole thing very, very clearly, like it was yesterday. I remember opening the door and seeing that look in her eyes.
9: What look?
3: She looked like she was heartbroken. She looked like she failed. She felt like her whole world collapsed. And I could see that through her eyes. And I couldn't really communicate and try to help her because I didn't know how. And I expected her to be strong and fine, which, of course, no one is strong and fine when something like that happens. So I gave her her space.
0: In historic San Miguel, though Eduardo was a prominent local citizen, life went on as if nothing had happened. Even though he had been a known anti-poverty activist, a panelist on a local TV show. In fact, this is a recording of the very broadcast aired the night before he was taken. This is the host of the show, Lucy Nunez, co-owner of the TV station. But what was she able to do to free her friend Eduardo or find his kidnappers? Not a thing.
9: How often was it reported on the television or radio?
10: No, we never said anything.
0: A request, she said, from the federal police.
10: They said no comments in the radio station, no comments in the channel, because we don't want these people to be afraid or whatever, and they could do something to Eduardo. So it was like, shh, mouth closed, like Everybody was acting that as if nothing was happening.
0: Everybody, perhaps, but Jane. Remember, the kidnapper said, go home, you'll get an email with our demands. But on day one, there was no email. Nor on day two, nor three, nor day four. And then, after 5 full days and nights of sleepless torture, Jane turned on her computer and read the news.
6: For the liberation of Eduardo, we are demanding the amount of $8 million.
0: 8 million? Send the money, said the email, in U.S. currency, $100 bills.
1: Now I'm thinking that they're just going to kill him because I didn't have that kind of cash.
0: Anybody familiar with the idyllic ranch here outside San Miguel, anybody who'd heard of Eduardo, scion of a famous publishing empire, might quite reasonably have assumed he was among Mexico's super rich. The kidnappers made a mistake, though, because the wealth the Velsecas had was all in the property. And besides, whatever signing authority existed was with Eduardo, not Jane. They took the wrong Velseca.
1: I didn't have access to anything, really, beyond what was in our checking account.
0: The fact of the matter was, the Velsecas were house poor. They'd put everything they had into the ranch. And at recession prices, even if she could sell it, she'd get a small fraction of $8 million. There in the dining room, Jane showed the email to her AFI agent and realized he was not surprised.
1: You know, Jane, you have to realize that this is the way this works. You're going to be learning the ropes here. They hope to get that amount, but this is where we start negotiating.
0: The kidnapper set the rules. Rule one, Jane must communicate with them only through want ads in a specific newspaper. Her first ad, they demanded, would go in the animals and pets section. She wrote, looking to buy a chow chow dog vaccinated with complete pedigree.
9: They started out at $8 million.
1: Mm-hmm.
9: What did you respond?
1: We're very concerned for the puppy's well-being, and your request is beyond our economic possibilities.
9: Just that?
1: Mm-hmm.
9: And then waited.
1: And then waited.
7: Coming up.
1: I snapped that day. I couldn't cry. I didn't react.
7: At last, word from Eduardo. Heartbreaking letters, harrowing photos.
11: I had this urge to know.
12: So what'd you do?
11: I opened up pictures that I wish I hadn't seen.
12: Oh my God.
11: There was blood everywhere.
7: And one agonizing phone call.
1: I told him how much I loved him. And that I would do anything to get him back.
7: When date...
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0: Life at Jane and Eduardo's ranch was divided now into the joyous before and the somber after. Jane's mother moved in with her daughter and the children clearly hurting.
1: Emiliano had a meltdown, saying that we were all lying to him. And at that point, it's really amazing how Fernando is such an amazing kid. He just put their beds together and he says, "Come on, Emiliano, we know Dad's coming back, but we're not lying to you."
0: Jane decided she had to tell the two young ones the truth. There was no business trip.
2: I still didn't understand. Like, at first I was like, what does kidnapped mean?
3: She said, "Look, your father has been taken from us by bad guys. And we need to keep this a secret. You may not tell anyone in school."
4: Did you keep it a secret?
3: I kept it a secret, 100%.
0: Why a secret? The federal agent knew the family was being watched, spied on, days and nights. If the kids talked, maybe the kidnappers would hear.
1: We had a bonfire out on the cobblestones, and we were saying prayers for Eduardo. And suddenly, Jane says, "Get in the house, get in the house." And the AFI agent had signaled her, and he knew that there was somebody watching us nearby in the grass, which was really close by.
0: Jane and her federal police advisor dutifully placed those bizarre want ads, saying they didn't have the $8 million U.S. ransom. And the response? A few weeks into the ordeal, Eduardo's kidnappers turned up the pressure. They began including in their untraceable emails letters from Eduardo himself. "I'm suffering more than I can manage. They beat me. They tie me up. I'm naked. I haven't eaten. I'm going crazy. I can't handle this torture anymore."
5: That was horrible. It destroyed me.
0: So she began selling things. First to go, the Spanish horses Eduardo loved so much, sold for a fraction of their value.
5: I sold sheep. I sold machinery. Everything I could sell, I sold.
6: All the fire sale prices?
5: Mm-hmm.
3: I remember taking up all my money from my piggy bank and just giving it to my mom and saying, "Here, please just use this to get Dad back. I just want him back."
0: All of it made hardly a dent. They wanted $8 million. She raised $20,000.
5: They had started saying in their emails to me that if I didn't come up with the money on a certain date, that they were going to start cutting off his fingers.
0: And when Jane couldn't pay, the answer was swift.
5: It said that that I'd been fooling around enough and that Eduardo had sent me a package and that I needed to go immediately to a certain place on a highway, to a specific mile marker, and that a certain number of meters off from the highway in a specific direction, there would be an open area with a patch of dirt that was darker than the surrounding dirt, and that I needed to unearth the package.
0: She was horrified. Was it his fingers? The federal agent, afraid for Jane's safety, sent someone else to follow the kidnapper's directions to the buried package wrapped in plastic. And it was not severed fingers. It was a sheaf of IOUs signed by Eduardo. With these, wrote the kidnappers, Jane could get a loan for the ransom.
5: I was supposed to now hopefully be more successful in raising funds that way.
0: Oh, she tried. But local businessmen dismissed the IOUs as likely forgeries. Summer passed. And then, October, 4 months into his captivity, the children pulled out home videos and huddled in their mother's bed.
5: For a long time, the kids watched it every single day after school. And sometimes when they weren't around, I'd go in and just watch the part where he blew me the kiss and said, "I love you," again and again.
1: "I love you."
0: Day of the Dead revelers paraded San Miguel streets in November as the kidnappers showed Jane how near death they were willing to take Eduardo. The email: Eduardo is going to receive his first gunshot in his left leg unless there is a change in the total amount offered to seven figures. It wasn't a bluff. A photo followed with the bloody proof.
5: I snapped that day. I couldn't cry. I didn't react.
4: Did you see these photographs of Eduardo?
5: I told my agent that he needed to start being my filter, that I would not be reading any more letters, and I would not look at any photographs if he wanted me to get through this and get through this sane.
0: Nor did Jane share the photos or letters with the children, or so she thought.
7: I completely understand where my mom was coming from, not telling me exactly what was going on, but I had this urge to know.
8: So what'd you do?
7: I went onto her email and opened up pictures that I wish I hadn't seen. It was a picture of my father with no clothes on in a box, with duct tape over his eyes, around his head.
8: Oh my God.
7: There was blood everywhere.
8: What'd you do with that information, that picture, that image?
7: Kept it inside. Just kept it inside.
0: 2 weeks later, they shot Eduardo again, this time in an arm. Then the phone calls began.
5: I thought it would be someone disguising their voice, and that's what I'd been trained for.
0: The agent had warned her it might happen, had even prepared dialogue for her to memorize, and kept this erase board handy so he could prompt her. But it wasn't the kidnappers who got on the phone.
5: I was shaking. I didn't know what to do.
0: It was Eduardo, but the things he said. This could not be the man she loved. But it was.
5: And then he started calling me names. You're such a bitch. How could you do this? It's my money. And it was more of the same that I'd been getting in the letters that they had forced him to write.
0: She turned to the young federal agent.
5: And he told me, Jane, you've been preparing for this. You can do this. Just relax.
0: They knew, both of them. He'd been given a script to read.
5: We were both playing a role. After I answered the immediate questions and got the information that I wanted to make sure that they heard, which was very important to save his life, then I said, I changed my tone, and in came me. And I told him how much I loved him. And how much his kids missed him. And then I would do anything to get him back, and then the money didn't matter. I'd give everything I could. And then I could hear his tone change completely, and it was the real him. He told me he loved me too, and then he hung up on him.
0: A joyless Christmas arrived, and then New Year's. How long before they killed him?
9: Coming up.
10: The little kids would go up to my children and say things like, oh, I heard your daddy's dead, that they found him in a plastic bag in the Parque Juarez.
7: I kind of knew in my heart that I would never see my father again.
0: Despair sets in.
1: She threw the telephone across the room and hit the wall. She was so angry with them.
0: Then, from the shadows, a light. Was there hope? When Dateline...
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0: Gossip, as everyone knows, has a way of sneaking past even the most determined efforts of official secret keepers. And soon, San Miguel de Allende chewed warily on a story that made the rounds. Eduardo Valseca, kidnapped. He must have made enemies, went the story. This was payback. He was probably already dead.
1: Friends would say things to me like, "Oh, Jane, I'm so sorry about Eduardo. We liked him so much," and speak about him in the past tense as if he were dead.
0: Even on the playground, classmates told Jane's children to give up hope.
1: The little kids would go up to my children and say things like, "Oh, I heard your daddy's dead, that they found him in a plastic bag in the Parque Juarez."
2: I'd say that was around the 6 month that I kind of knew in my heart that I would never see my father again.
0: And even if they did?
3: If he's going to come back sane, if he's going to come back crazy, if he's going to come back, you know, having to be in a mental institution.
0: And Jane? Well, this is her mother, who heard Jane talking to the kidnappers.
4: She would cry and yell at them on the telephone, and once when they hung up on her, she threw the telephone across a room and hit the wall and broke the phone. She was so angry with them. You can either collapse or challenge them.
5: Get sad or get mad.
4: And as the time went on, she got angrier and angrier.
0: And then Jane would turn on her computer to find messages from a man barely hanging on. "I need you like never before. Help me. Be compassionate toward me. I can't take it anymore." She had troubles of her own, by the way. Breast cancer. But she kept that to herself. And as the ordeal continued, she occasionally slipped off to America for tests.
1: I just got there. I would have MRIs and blood tests and visits with the oncologist and whatever was necessary. And I'd get back on the plane and come back.
0: She got an idea. The kidnappers were obviously watching her, so Jane very publicly pulled up a moving truck, got out some bubble wrap, as if she was giving up, leaving.
4: She was packing up that furniture, and she didn't even tell me. I had to ask her. I said, "Are you moving? Are you going back to the States?"
0: Of course not. But that bit of theater seemed to work.
4: After that, moving the furniture around, the tone of the emails changed.
6: To what?
4: They began to drop the amount of money that they were asking.
0: Now, instead of millions, the kidnappers demanded hundreds of thousands. That was money she might be able to borrow from some well-heeled friend.
1: So I started asking people, and some people would tell me, "Yeah, sure, call me on such and such a date," but then I wouldn't get a... They wouldn't answer my calls or return my messages.
6: Why?
1: Well, that they somehow, by helping me, they would expose themselves to this sort of a thing somehow.
0: Eduardo's grown children from his earlier marriage did everything they could to help, but they didn't have that kind of money. And so they all felt very alone as they tried to keep hope going at the ranch.
1: "I want you to look at the camera and give a message to your daddy, because he's going to see this when he gets back."
7: "That I love him so much, and he's the best dad in the whole wide world, and I know he's coming back soon."
0: And then, quite literally, in the depths of their despair, something completely unexpected. One person whom Jane had not approached for loans wrote a big check, demanded no repayment or collateral. There was one single condition. The benefactor's identity be kept secret. And Jane finally received the email she'd worked so hard to get. "We have a deal," it read. "Be ready to deliver the money." The final amount of the request of the family and police was withheld, a fraction of the original demand. But it had to be in U.S. $100 bills, and it had to be done in secret.
1: I had to go in and count it in a back room, make sure that everything was all in order.
0: Then she called on her acting skills, stuffed down her anxiety, and walked out of the bank.
1: A couple of people recognized me. This is a small town. Everyone knows you. Mm-hmm. So I stopped and talked to people and even put the bag down on the floor between my feet as if it was a yoga bag. I felt like I was stuck in a movie that I couldn't get out of.
0: The AFI agent refused the kidnappers' demand that a family member deliver the ransom. Instead, two ranch employees, brothers, volunteered to deliver the money. But was Eduardo even alive? She demanded proof and got in return a heart-stopping photo. It was him, all right, but the once robust, youthful Eduardo was now a gaunt, emaciated stranger. Would they let him go? She was at their mercy.
6: Coming up.
1: My stepson found our AFI agent crying.
6: Her worker kidnapped too.
8: Now you've got no employee, you've got no husband, you've got no money.
1: That wasn't enough for them.
6: Soon, their world would change again with a stranger at the door.
9: My mom looks out there and she walks over to the window and looks closer.
1: He could barely talk, he just whispered.
6: When Dateline continues.
0: Jane Valseca was desperate to get the ransom paid and free her husband. As directed, she gave the satchel packed with cash to the brothers, dropped them at a designated hotel in Mexico City, and returned to San Miguel. While the brothers waited with the bag of money, 2 days. And then, finally, an email with instructions. Wear summer clothes, though it was winter. Mark a letter T on their car with duct tape. Bring no weapons, no cell phones. The address was a fried chicken place, where they found a note taped to a payphone, more directions, and on it went. A macabre scavenger hunt from restaurant to convenience store to restaurant. Each stop with a note on a payphone and a map to the next location. For hours, they drove the giant city.
8: All of these steps had to be followed to make sure that nobody was following these guys, to make sure that they were well identified, that they were, you know, a typical kind of handoff.
1: So they followed the steps. We started at 5 o'clock in the afternoon, and from what I understand, they didn't get the final message until about 1 o'clock in the morning.
8: Wow.
1: In the final note, on the inside, the note said, "This is a photograph. Make sure that the person that meets you at the next destination has the missing piece."
0: It was the proof of life photo with a hole where Eduardo's face should be.
1: He was instructed to go down a dark alley at a specific spot and meet this person who would have the other piece of the photograph.
0: Now the brothers understood it was at an end, and they followed the kidnapper's directions with absolute precision. There were eyes on them. They knew it. They pulled up to the end of an alley, as had been ordered. One of the brothers picked up the bag of money, opened the door, got out of the car, walked down the alley, and to the remaining brother's horror, disappeared. A strange car hovered nearby as if to guard the exchange. It was a police car. At the Valseca Ranch House in San Miguel de Allende, Jane and the federal agent huddled around the dining room table and waited. Hours passed. An eternity. The tension in the room became unbearable. And then, finally, one of the two brothers Jane had sent to drop the ransom made contact. He was still sitting in his car at the mouth of that dark road. He was terrified.
1: Finally, the AFI agent told the younger brother of the two who had gotten left behind to please go back to the hotel room and stay by the phone.
0: The rest of that night and all the next day, Jane, the AFI agent, and the young man in the hotel room in Mexico City watched the phone, willing it to ring. It did not.
1: It took about 24 hours, and then I got an email. It said, in a cynical way, "We have the person you sent with the money. We've counted the money. It's all there. In unmarked bills as we had requested."
0: But now, said the kidnappers, now they were holding Jane's employee and would keep holding him so that when they released Eduardo, he and Jane would have to cough up even more money to get that man back.
8: Well, wait a minute. At that point, now you've got no employee, you've got no husband, you've got no money.
1: But that wasn't enough for them. These people not only want everything that you have, everything that you can sell, everything that you can get a loan for, everything that you can borrow. They want to wipe you out.
0: No one, not even the seasoned federal AFI agent, predicted the kidnappers would take the money and the man who delivered it. That agent was by now practically a member of the family. He'd befriended the employees chosen to go to Mexico City with the money. He'd been the cool one who kept Jane going through her months of crisis. But now, he left the room, stunned.
1: My stepson came into the house shortly after. He found our AFI agent crying in the back alley. He had always been very professional, very detached from emotion. He obviously didn't see it coming, and I don't think that he would have intentionally ever sent them into harm's way. So it was very, very hard.
0: They had failed. Had they killed him after all? And if not, where was he? The kidnappers promised Eduardo's release 48 hours after the drop, and there was no word, no call, nothing to suggest the kidnappers had or would make good on their claim. And here at the ranch, there was a family to care for. Life had to go on. 2 days after the ransom drop, in a sad, distracted ceremony, they lit candles on a cake and marked Fernando's 13th birthday.
3: The only thing I wished for was, if my dad's alive, please just bring him back.
0: And then the rest of the day, they tried to resume something like a routine. Routine in limbo, forced normalcy. There were small teeth to brush, bedtime stories to read. The next morning, her heart heavy, Jane willed herself out of bed, got breakfast for the kids.
1: As I'm clearing the dishes, someone walked by. It was very quick, and it was someone who looked very thin and frail and very, very old and had a baseball cap, fluorescent yellow baseball cap on, dark clothing.
0: Now what? She knew the kidnappers had been watching the house. Was this one of them? Here was some fresh horror?
6: Coming up.
9: My mom looks out there and she walks over to the window and looks closer.
6: Who was that quiet stranger face to face with a ghost?
1: I pulled him into me and put my arms around him, and he just felt so cold. It was literally as if he was already dead.
6: When Dateline continues.
0: It was her 16th winter in Mexico. Eduardo had been gone 7 1/2 months. She'd sold what she could, sent the money, played her hand, and still didn't know. Had they murdered the love of her life after all? It was morning in the kitchen. Jane stared out the back door of the ranch house in San Miguel. And that's when she saw it. There was a skeleton out there, a walking dead man.
9: My mom looks out there and she walks over to the window and looks closer.
0: It took a moment to register. It was Eduardo. She opened the door.
1: His face was completely expressionless, and his arms were by his sides. I pulled him into me and put my arms around him, and he just felt so cold. It was literally as if he was already dead. He didn't even have the energy to raise his arms to embrace me, and I just started kissing him all over his cheeks. He could barely talk. He just whispered and told me, "I love you so much."
0: It was as if his freedom had come at the last possible moment before death. And there by the door, as she held him in her arms, he begged her for her special banana pancakes.
1: He said, "When I was trying to dream about what it could be like coming back, if I ever was able to, I could always see you standing there at the stove and see you from the back. Get my food."
0: It was the morning after Fernando made his wish over his birthday cake for this very thing to happen.
10: That's some birthday gift.
3: Just grateful. Best birthday gift of my life. Got my dad back.
2: I just sprinted down the hallway, and I saw him in the kitchen kneeling down like this with his arms open. And I gave him a hug, and the first thing that I noticed was touching his bones, and he was pale, and he looked dead, but conscious.
9: I remember I didn't believe that that was my dad. I thought my mom hired an actor to play my dad.
0: The old Eduardo crept back into that cadaverous body, surrounded by his children, his plates of food, and the woman who fought for him every minute of those months, who cried for him, who saved his life. Always Jane.
1: He followed me around a lot. He wouldn't let me out of his sight, not even to use the restroom. He wanted to follow me everywhere.
0: And here he was, restored.
11: When my kids first saw me and my wife, and they say I have no expression in my face. At that moment, I hadn't seen myself in a mirror for 7 1/2 months. So I didn't know how I looked like. I didn't know if I had expression.
0: "I'm living extra hours now," he told us. But in those first hours of freedom, he found it hard to stand. He could barely walk. He had lost half his body weight, weighed barely 80 pounds, and could not believe how truly awful he looked.
11: The first time that I saw myself against a mirror and I lifted my T-shirt, I pulled it back on immediately. I couldn't believe I looked like pure bones and skin. It was too much.
0: Of course, given what he'd been through, he probably shouldn't have survived at all. The doctor who finally examined him noted late-stage severe starvation, liver damage, concussion, 3 broken ribs, and severe stomach infections. He hobbled around, bent and brittle, had to be supported up or down the stairs.
11: It's like they sucked the life out of me. They just took everything away from me.
8: Dead in a way. Alive but dead.
11: Exactly. Exactly.
0: And yet, within those first hours and days of freedom,
1: he was already laughing, and it was as if, drip by drip, life was coming back into this skeleton.
8: Kind of like the first day of the rest of your life, isn't it?
1: Completely. Absolutely. It was a new life, in a big way. And I was just so thrilled that I actually... It felt like a miracle, you know, after so much, to be able to have him there.
0: And then she'd see a cloud on his face, or sense the torment in his dreams at night. He'd suddenly be haunted again.
11: I have these flashbacks of, I'm not sure if I'm dreaming. And is this true, that I'm out? Or is it just a reflection of my thoughts?
2: I would wake up early every morning and go check if that wasn't a dream. I'd wake
8: sure.
2: up, yeah. I'd run up to his room and knock and see him get up. Okay, he's back.
0: But they all knew. Their living nightmare wasn't over. The kidnappers still held their employee, were still threatening the whole family with death. And Eduardo needed to tell Jane, as he is about to tell us, about his astonishing ordeal.
6: Coming up.
12: This is unbelievable. How do you keep your sanity?
6: More than 7 months in hell.
11: Since the first minute, that's the only thing I ever saw, just that box.
6: Exactly what had he endured?
11: I thought, this is it. He's going to shoot me. And then I start hearing these sounds, and I didn't know what he was going to do.
6: When Dateline continues.

0: we wondered, given what you're about to hear, is that still possible?
1: He calls it the box.
2: So this is exactly the same size?
3: Exactly.
0: We built a replica, a precise copy of the miserable container in which Eduardo was held for 7 1/2 months. Here's where the air goes in. Here's where it's pumped out.
2: I wouldn't fit in this damn thing.
4: No.
1: Just like the original, the inside surfaces are covered in dark, abrasive rug, a single bulb in the ceiling, an electronic eye watching. The box is only slightly wider than our own shoulders, barely long enough to lie down in.
2: This is unbelievable. How do you keep your sanity?
3: When I first arrived here, and I repeat myself over and over and over, calm your mind down.
1: When he first came here, that was the violent ambush in the jeep outside the school. Then the bloody, semi-conscious hooded ride that followed, a blind hustle into a building, up a stairwell, on someone's shoulder, the stripping of all his clothes, the sudden confinement in a box.
3: Since the first minute, that's the only thing I ever saw, just that box.
1: Then the vicious daily beatings and the rules. Rule one, no talking, ever. Communication was by handwritten note. The kidnappers would signal when they wanted to enter the box.
3: Always twice, always like that.
2: And that was your signal to do what?
3: To put a pillowcase over my head and immediately go like I am right now and put my head against the wall.
2: So always. You never see their faces?
3: Never, ever, ever.
1: They watched him on the webcam, kept him naked, fed him an occasional piece of fruit or a salad. A small bucket served as his toilet. It was rarely emptied. His kidnappers kept the light burning day and night, blasted the inside of the box with high-volume music.
3: I say, please, just turn off the music just once, please. They say, if we turn off the music and you're able to hear what we talk about, then we have to kill you.
2: How loud was this music?
3: Very loud, to the point that I lost 15% of my hearing on the right side.
1: The beatings, said Eduardo, intensified each time he was ordered to write Jane a new letter, begging her to pay.
3: He broke my bones and all that, just kicking me. I couldn't feel a shape of my head anymore. It was full of bumps.
1: He secretly marked off the passing days on saved scraps of paper. Slowly, he starved. If they gave him a bit of chicken, he'd eat the bone as well. An egg, he'd eat the shell. And the tortures intensified. The kidnappers sent him notes telling him Jane didn't care about him, had moved another man into the ranch to live with her. And in the endless hours of coffin-like solitude, doubts ate at his mind.
3: I start feeling mixed feelings. I thought maybe she's feeling that they're going to kill me anyway, and they're going to take the little bit of money that we had.
1: They forced him to write those accusing letters to Jane, he said. And when she still didn't pay, they gave him a note announcing they would shoot him.
3: They came in, they covered my face, they handcuffed me, they put me face down on the floor, so they put a gun right on my leg, and they shot me right there. And the pain is tremendous. It's like a bomb coming from the inside of your body out.
1: Then 2 weeks later, again the announcement in advance. You will be shot.
3: And now he shot me in the left arm and right here. And again, he didn't want to shoot the bone. So he went from here and he came out on the other side. I was not afraid of dying because I couldn't take it anymore. If I had had a piece of glass, or if I had had anything, I would have killed myself.
1: And so he thought of home, of his wife's banana pancakes. He imagined the faces of his children.
3: I will hear the voice of my kids. I will hear Fernando saying that I miss you. And I will see Emiliano so confused. Like he couldn't comprehend why I'm not there at night to tell them bedtime stories every night. And I will miss Naya seeing his beautiful green eyes.
1: He was in his box for a total of 225 days. And then, one morning,
3: he put me against this wall with a handcuff.

0: And I thought, this is it. He's going to shoot me. I was hurt. And then I started hearing these sounds, and I didn't know what he was going to do.
1: But they didn't shoot him. Instead, they shaved him and dressed him and took the proof of life photo Jane was about to find in her email. And then they tied the hood back on his head and put him in a car and brought him here. They ordered, face the wall. It was a cemetery wall. To die? A voice behind him said, start counting.
0: So I start counting from 1 to 200 right here. And
2: did you get all the way to 200?
0: Yes, absolutely. Oh, I was so scared. You know, I didn't want to screw it up.
1: And then he turned around, and they were gone.
2: You had been in that box all that time, and here you are standing all alone in the middle of the night under the sky. What was that like?
0: The first time in 7.5 months that I could feel the wind. Yeah. And I could move my legs and just move away from the wall. And it felt really like walking in a different planet.
1: His legs were so weak, he stumbled and fell as he hobbled to a nearby road. He felt in his pocket, a few pesos in there. He had no idea where he was.
0: And it was an old man already sitting there waiting for the bus from Mexico City. And I told him where I was going, Rancho Los Charcos. And he told me, this is the right bus.
1: Which is how, early that morning, Eduardo Valseca arrived at his own back door and asked his wife to make banana pancakes. Unmitigated joy and terror. Terror? Oh, yes. It wasn't over.
3: I couldn't even relish in the moment of having my husband back because we were still dealing with these people.
1: Now, remember, the kidnappers were holding Jane and Eduardo's employee, the man who'd volunteered to deliver the ransom and for his trouble was snatched at the drop site. So now a new round of emailed demands began arriving.
3: We started negotiating. It was like the whole thing all over again.
1: But this time, the kidnappers promised to kill not just the employee, but the whole family. All of them.
0: So you're still terrified, you know?
3: I just couldn't believe it wasn't over.
1: The federal police asked them to go to Mexico City to be debriefed by senior officials. But they weren't prepared. How could they be for what they'd hear there?
4: Coming up, the entire family suddenly in danger again.
5: I lost my best friends. I lost my home.
6: Everything changed from one day to another. Everything. Every single thing that you could imagine. It's literally two different lives.
4: And the cruelest setback of all.
7: That was the worst thing in my life, more than the kidnapping. No, that was terrible.
4: When Dateline continues.
1: Officials of the federal police listened very carefully while Jane and Eduardo told their terrifying story. But what the officials said in response was shocking and final. You must leave the country now, they were told, for your safety. Their guard hustled them back to the ranch, allowed 48 hours to prepare. And then, in a moment, it was over. They gathered what they could carry, left behind clothes and dolls and donkeys and dogs and bunny rabbits, and they left. Left forever. The kidnappers had left Eduardo alive, if barely. But paradise? Paradise was lost.
5: I lost my best friends. I lost my home. I lost everything that I knew about life. Just like that. Gone.
1: They came to America, to Jane's mother's place, to start all over again.
8: I wanted change after that happened. I wanted a new environment. I wanted change.
6: We needed a reset button after everything. Everything changed from one day to another. Everything. Every single thing that you could imagine. It's literally two different lives.
1: That kidnapped employee, by the way, the kidnappers simply released him nearly 3 months later. No ransom at all. The federal police continue to maintain that the kidnapping was the work of a Marxist Revolution Party called the EPR. But there were no arrests. There were no answers. And gradually, the memory of their terror was mixed with nostalgia for the life they'd left behind. Which is in part why, a year and a half after Eduardo's release, he and Jane decided to return, with us, to their beloved ranch. But it had to be secret, Eduardo told us. No one could know they were coming.
0: Because you never know who is informing these people.
9: Of course.
0: They knew everything about the kids. They knew everything about us. So anybody could be there telling them, you know, here they're back.
1: Bodyguards would come along too. A strange accessory now, given what a free and happy place the ranch used to be.
9: That first night, though, in your old bed in the house, is that a little weird getting back into that?
0: Oh, it was great. I mean, really.
3: Yeah, and I slept well knowing that we had bodyguards.
1: It was just as they left it. Their clothes still filled the closets. Family portraits decorated their rooms. Even the dogs greeted them as if their forced departure had been yesterday. Okay. There was a happy reunion at the school Jane helped found. They led her around the campus to show off the progress they'd made in her absence.
3: Wow, it looks amazing.
1: How painful that absence had been. Their trip back to the ranch coincided with Eduardo's 61st birthday, so Jane hastily organized a fiesta with only close and trusted friends. And they, in a magic evening, were transported back into the world they left behind, a world they loved.
10: Estoy pensando en tu amor. Ya lo loco platico contigo.
0: It was just wonderful. For Jenny and I, was just like 100% therapy to go back to the place and feel happy about it and feel safe about it. It was fantastic.
1: The unease, if that's what it was, that accompanied Jane and Eduardo back to their ranch in San Miguel had vanished. This was home, and it was tugging hard. Come back. And then? What just happened? Just now what happened?
3: Okay, well, Eduardo came through the door with the lawyer and told me that now the entire train has been destroyed on the inside. It's been ransacked.
1: It was the Pullman car, Eduardo's inheritance from his famous father, the train in which he'd wooed Jane as they fell in love. He'd brought it to the ranch, a sort of magic shrine to their love and his past. Someone, well, they were right here at the ranch, had broken in, smashed it up. They were being watched. It felt like a warning. And the police?
0: We called them. They say they couldn't come because they didn't have gasoline. Imagine the answer for a police force to say that they cannot go to the ranch because there is no enough for gasoline.
1: And quite suddenly, they knew it was over.
3: I'm just feeling like that. I'm so overwhelmed with the situation that we're living in Mexico today, that I just can't stand it. I just cannot bear it anymore. I want to get far away from here.
1: So Eduardo said goodbye to his native land. Jane was his country now. The woman he saw at the phone booth all those years ago, whom he wooed on his train car, who made a family and saved his life, who, as he sat crumpled in his box, kept him alive and in love.
0: I always knew love is important, but never as important as I know now. So you learn, it changes your life forever, for sure.
1: But it does not make life fair. We have to tell you, though it is difficult to do so, that Jane Valseca's breast cancer returned full force. And 4 years after she fought for and won Eduardo's freedom, she died.
9: That had to be a dark time for you. Terrible time.
7: That was horrible.
9: Did you at any point...
7: That was the worst thing in my life, more than the kidnapping. No, that was terrible.
5: It was definitely the most difficult time of my life, losing that woman. Yeah.
8: She was a hero. She was a badass. Yeah, she was amazing. I look at her as like the person I want to become one day.
6: I'm very lucky to have had a woman like that as a mother. Very lucky.
1: Now, her presence hovers over everything. But they are realists. She is gone. Nothing they can do. So, did it matter anymore finding out who kidnapped and tortured Eduardo all those 225 days or catching whoever it was?
6: I put that away. I wasn't even thinking of it. Of course, I wanted justice, but I didn't...
11: But you accept that you probably will never get it.
6: Exactly.
5: I was pissed off, and I was sick and tired of suffering out there, that I was happy to be back here, and all I wanted to do is not think about what happened.
9: Did you, at some point along the way, think, I'm never going to find out who did this to me, who did this to us, and I'll just give up?
0: After the time went by, and I know these guys, the police and the government and all of that, they will never call me back, and they didn't care about it. I totally lost hope.
1: And then, out of the blue, total fluke, something amazing happened. All because of one nervous cab driver, and a severed finger, and a harrowing tale.
4: Coming up.
0: And he says they grab a very dangerous kidnapper, then we really seriously think that it's the same guy that grabbed you.
4: After all these years, an arrest. And could it be, was this his prison?
0: She's certain that when the time I was captured, he owned this house and nobody else was living here. So that's a great possibility that they kept me here.
5: Wow. It really, really looks like this is the place.
4: When Dateline continues.

0: The news from San Miguel de Allende had been dramatic, remarkable. Here it was from the state attorney general. A months-long kidnapping solved with an arrest.
1: The kidnappers demanded large ransoms that must be paid in U.S. dollars.
0: But was this the revolutionary group Eduardo had been told about again and again? No. This was a Chilean national, a resident of San Miguel, and his kidnapping business appeared to be freelance for the money. The kidnapper had been charged with abducting this resident of San Miguel. Her finger was cut off during her ordeal. Eduardo, now living in a Washington, D.C. suburb, heard of the arrest from a Mexican newspaper reporter.
2: He says, I work for Reforma, and I don't know if you are aware, they grab in San Miguel a very dangerous kidnapper, then we really seriously think that is the same guy that grabbed you.
0: Wait, his kidnapper? Now Eduardo had to know, and so did we. Was it true? So, November 2019, more than a decade since he'd been taken, we took him with us to San Miguel to find an answer that suddenly mattered a great deal indeed. Reporters Veronica Espinosa and Ana Luz Solis report extensively on the kidnappings in San Miguel.
3: How many kidnappings were there in San Miguel in the last 10 years?
4: 10 kidnappings that I know of.
0: And in every case, naked in a box, the starvation, the extortion methods, all were the same. And bit by bit, this peaceful and prosperous colonial town became fearful.
4: The people don't have the same trust they once had in this paradise.
0: But now, by all appearances, they got him, the person behind it all.
5: There were a series of statements made by federal authorities and from the state attorney general's office that said that he was, in fact, the leader of all these kidnappings, including Eduardo's.
0: And after he was caught, the kidnapping stopped. Ana Luz took us to the place. The kidnapper was apprehended. Told the story of the cabbie who was paid 10 times the fare to deliver a package that felt disturbing.
2: And when he felt the package, it was like something really strange in there.
0: Inside was the finger of the kidnapped woman and a ransom letter. But the cabbie could see the man who gave him the package and the money was tailing him.
6: Taxi came along and just stopped up here or something?
2: Right where you see that car coming?
6: Yeah.
2: That's where he came.
0: The cabbie was terrified. Hurry, he begged the police.
2: The police told him, just pull up like you were putting gas in the car. And that's when they came in.
0: The cops arrested the man, but had no idea yet who he was. And while they figured it out, that man made a phone call to this modern suburban apartment on the outskirts of San Miguel.
2: Nancy was kept 3 months in this house.
6: Yeah. Right in a a very suburban-looking place, right?
2: Right.
0: Where for months, the kidnapper and his confederates had been holding that French-American woman, naked, starving, a wooden box for a cell. The details so similar to Eduardo's case.
2: So they had the wood around, and they had sort of like plastic that kills the sound. Sort of like how do you call that? Like a
6: soundproofing material. She could scream material and not be heard.
2: Right, that's right.
6: This is a little bit changed from you. Either they got some experience or it's different people.
2: Well, No. I think it's the same people. The only thing is that the difference is the location where I was in. Yeah. I was in the middle of nowhere.
6: Yeah.
2: And you have to have proof it sound because you have neighbors all over the place.
0: And the kidnapper's phone call from the gas station was to his confederate in there.
7: Que limpie el cajón.
2: So he said, the criminal said, tell Carlos to clean the box.
7: Una hora después.
2: So 1 hour later, after that call, Nancy was totally walking by herself.
6: They just let her go.
2: They just let her go.
0: Then Ana Luz took us farther out, beyond the suburbs, to this brightly colored country house surrounded by acres and acres of privacy. Here, she said, was where the kidnapper lived a solidly middle-class life.
2: And if I close my eyes, when we were coming on the car right now, on the way here, it's very similar to what I felt.
6: The cobblestones.
2: The cobblestones and all that.
0: As we approached, Eduardo was tense. Was this where he was held all those 7.5 months a decade ago?
2: She's certain that when the time I was captured, he owned this house and nobody else was living here. So that's a great possibility that they kept me here. I can recognize.
8: Wow. It really, really looks like this is the place, my friend.
2: Yeah.
0: All right.
2: This is incredible.
0: The property is derelict, has been long abandoned. Eduardo scoured the floor plan, based on sounds he heard in captivity.
6: What's it like to be in here, knowing that it could be the place?
2: It will feel like finding a treasure, because just knowing that these guys kept me here and all that opens another level in my mind that this is the place. But, you know, I'm not 100% sure, and I'm going to tell you why. Because after a few months, they changed me to another box. And what I remember very clearly is that we walk in the same second floor for a while.
6: So this is pretty small.
2: This is very small.
9: Wow.
0: And then we saw it.
6: Look at this.
0: Lying in the dust of this abandoned place.
2: Look at this. It's a picture of him and his wife.
6: This is a picture of the kidnapper.
2: That's right.
6: That's the main guy.
2: We found on the floor and the electric bill with his name on, and that's him and his wife kissing her.
0: The words that go with these grainy pictures, the name, the identity, the person, were like a knife in the heart, a betrayal like no other.
10: Coming up.
11: I don't even want to look at their faces.
10: A heart-stopping realization. The man who kidnapped Eduardo was very close to home.
2: That's too much to digest.

0: This is like a laundry room.
1: There are some shocks, some betrayals, almost beyond describing, that can suck out faith in humanity, in trust.
0: Look at him. Look at him.
1: Like this photo of what looks like a loving husband. His name is Raul Escobar, and he is a kidnapper.
0: That was really incredible.
1: The man who tortured, starved, shot, cut off his victim's finger was, said many who knew him, charming, a good friend, a willing helper, the life of any party. Got married in the beach house of his last victim.
0: I was in shock.
1: And the connection between Escobar and Eduardo may be even more painful. 3 years before Eduardo's kidnapping, Escobar enrolled his son in the Waldorf school, eventually became a school trustee. It was the very school Jane Valseca built on their ranch. And there, he had access to personal information about Eduardo's family and a perfect vantage point to watch Jane as she negotiated to win her husband's freedom. But it got even worse.
0: Not only for that, but he was married to a woman from Chile, and she had a son, and the son was dating my granddaughter.
1: Here they are. Years after Eduardo's release, this is the kidnapper's stepson with Eduardo's granddaughter.
0: She really loved the whole entire family. So to know that this is the guy that destroyed our family, and then we have to leave our country and all that, because that's too much to digest.
2: Do you see his service on the PTA and involvement in the school as being a cover for his criminal activity?
0: Oh, without a doubt. The answer of that is very simple. He looked like a wonderful father, a wonderful husband, and caring and all that.
1: Escobar received 60 years for his last kidnapping. The woman whose finger he severed. He has since been transferred to a prison in Chile to serve 18 years for his involvement in a separate crime there. After that, he'll return to Mexico to serve out the remainder of his 60-year sentence. According to authorities, the evidence links him to many, if not all, the San Miguel kidnappings, including Eduardo's.
3: Several of those who were also touched by the trauma at one point agreed that perhaps they would like to talk to us, tell the story. Some of them held even longer than Eduardo. But when it came time, no, they did not want to appear on camera. They're afraid.
1: The reason? The kidnapper's known accomplices fled the country after his arrest. But maybe there were more. No one knows for sure. Some say they've moved on to another part of Mexico. And Escobar? His sentence is very long, but...
2: Do you have any hope at all that the authorities will try to investigate him for your kidnapping and the other kidnapping?
0: From 1 to 10, 0. I know the authorities don't give a damn.
1: The federal government won't comment on potential prosecution of Escobar for the other San Miguel kidnappings. But as for the Valseca children...
4: I don't even want to look at their faces.
5: I don't want anything to do with them. I want them to...
6: rot in jail for the rest of his life. Yeah. I wish I could say that I've forgiven, be as big as my mom and my father are, but yeah. it's just not the case.
4: That's not how.
1: But they have moved on. Relocated to Colorado.
7: Me too.
1: And they've inherited from their parents a stubborn refusal to live in the past.
5: I just try to stay grateful every single second that I get up in the morning and know that I'm okay and that I have these people in my life. I mean, after all the hell that we went through together and all the pain, it has made us unbreakable.
2: Well, you went through it together.
6: Right? Exactly. And we're finally settling into it, I feel like.
4: Yeah.
1: The lovely ranch house outside San Miguel was sold to developers, who started digging away on 16 new home sites here.
8: What's it like to see your place carved up this way and changed in these significant ways?
0: A lot of emotions, for sure. I don't see myself back in here again at all. So I try not to be emotional about it and not to think so much about it, because it's just painful.
1: and so is this. The Waldorf School has left the Velseca Ranch. The classrooms and playgrounds, Jane's dream, are abandoned, derelict.
9: It took forever to do these things, slowly, little by little.
1: Yeah.
9: I planted those big trees now, you know, and now they're big.
1: Yeah.
9: So that tells me, wow, I'm really getting old. Yeah, the beautiful memories. I can't just feel sadness in my heart. You know, life is too short.
1: You don't let the sadness in.
9: No. You have to find excuses for being happy every day instead of bringing excuses not to be happy.
1: That might be the secret of life. You know?
9: Yeah.
10: That's all for now. I'm Lester Holt. Thanks for joining us.
11: She is and will always be my sister. I don't know what happened to her. I don't get to say goodbye. It was awful. Makes your whole world fall apart.
12: If you took her, please just let her come home.
10: Her name is Heather Elvis. It was news nationwide when she vanished.
11: She had a new job. She was going on a first date.
12: Just all so overwhelmingly horrible.
13: She's missing. Where is she at?
10: Police worked the clues. Her car abandoned.
13: I was scared to death to open that trunk.
10: A mysterious caller captured on camera.
14: Why would this person call from a payphone in the middle of the night?
10: Then came the secret.
11: He was married.
14: Rumors about her being pregnant.
15: She truly did believe that he was going to leave his wife.
10: Anger, betrayal, revenge.
15: A bomb exploded. It was World War III.
16: This crazy love triangle, kidnapping, potential murder?
11: Yeah.
12: This is Heather's life we're talking about.
11: Terrifying. When you see your parents hurting, you wish that you could take all their pain away. And something like this. It's impossible.
10: A family's desperate search for justice, whatever it takes. I'm Lester Holt, and this is Dateline.
17: Myrtle Beach, South Carolina. Vacation heaven. 60 miles of Instagram-worthy sand and surf. And thrills at every turn. But leave the tourists behind and go inland a mere 20 minutes to a bend in the Waccamaw River. It's tranquil. The trees are draped in Spanish moss. There's a boat landing here with a fancy name, Peachtree Landing.
11: It's a quiet spot that you can go think. You don't get a lot of that in a small town. So when you find a spot, I mean, you go all the time.
17: What happened here to 20-year-old Heather Elvis one December night in 2013 became an enduring mystery.
12: I know that there is no way that Heather would not come home if she could come home. No way.
11: You don't realize how much somebody's face means to you until you can't see it anymore.
17: A family anguished, clinging to hope, searching for answers, a journey that would consume them for years.
13: One of my best friends came to the house. He looked at me and he said, I hope she didn't suffer. I can't get that thought from my head.
17: Heather was born in 1993, the middle kid, sandwiched between elder brother Chris and younger sister Morgan. As Morgan vividly remembers, Heather would never let a label define her.
11: She wasn't really a girly girl or a tomboy. She was somewhere in between. She would drive four-wheelers and play volleyball and shoot paintball guns. And then she'd turn around and put on a dress and go, you know, look beautiful for photos.
17: Her parents, Debbie and Terry Elvis, say Heather was driven by a passion to create. She drew all the time, decorating the family house with her doodles.
12: Everywhere you went in the house, there was some kind of writing or some kind of drawing or some kind of doodle.
18: So her brain's working overtime.
12: Constantly.
13: just as a reminder, small desk in the house that I set out has a computer at it. And there's little sticky notes on the, all over the top part of the desk. And the one that sits right in front of my face just says in her handwriting, "Heather is amazing," with a little heart on it.
17: And Heather was amazing when it came to cosmetology, the art of makeup. In a way that only siblings can, she sparked Morgan's interest in it too.
11: She said cosmetology was hers. I was not allowed to have it, and I did it anyway. And that's kind of, you know, what sisters do is,
18: oh my gosh, tell
11: me. Don't tell
18: me
11: no, because I'm going to do it anyway.
17: After graduation from high school in 2011, Heather began working at a local pub called the Tilted Kilt, where she became a hostess. Brianna Worrellman, known as Bree, worked with her there.
19: She would walk them back to the table. She'd already have them laughing, having a conversation, same thing when they were leaving.
17: Bree shared almost everything with Heather, including her apartment. And when Heather confided that she didn't always see eye to eye with her parents, well, that was hardly unusual for a young woman determined to make her own way.
19: They love each other dearly. It's just, I think they knocked heads because Heather wanted to explore.
17: As for boyfriends, Bree watched Heather go through ups and downs. Just recently, she'd emerged from a difficult relationship with an older man.
19: I know for a fact she still had feelings for him. You don't just fall out of love like that, as much as sometimes we wish we could.
17: But on December 17th, 2013, everything was falling into place for Heather Elvis. She got a new job as a makeup artist, had a date with a new guy, even learned how to drive a stick shift in her date's truck. There she is, around 10, in a picture she texted her dad.
12: She was proud of herself. It was a good day for her.
18: And you two must have been so proud of her that day.
13: Yeah, I think the picture was, it was like, I did it without you, you know. But you couldn't help but be proud of it.
17: And then, 2 days later, a knock at Debbie and Terry's door. A police officer with an odd question. Were they missing a car?
12: That was his exact words. Are you missing a car? And I looked in the driveway and I, nope, they're all there. Not thinking about that he found a car somewhere.
18: Was Heather's car registered in her name?
13: No, it was still in our name.
18: So that's why he's at your doorstep.
12: So Terry came up right behind me and asked what was going on. He explained that he found Heather's car at the landing.
17: What was going on if Heather's car was at the landing? Then where was she?
10: When we come back, a family holds on to hope.
13: One of the local hospitals said that a Heather Elvis had come in on their own and had been released.
10: But fear creeps in.
11: I felt like something was wrong.
13: He said, let's take a look in the trunk. I was scared to death to open that trunk.

0: Heather Alvis's parents didn't know what to think. 2 days earlier, their daughter had been all smiles out on a date. Now, a policeman was at their door. He just found Heather's car at Peachtree Landing, abandoned.
1: The officer said, "You have extra keys or spare keys to the car?" I said, "Yes." He said, "Well, grab those and let's go take a look at it."
0: Heather's mom, Debbie, tried calling her daughter's cell phone.
2: And it was just going straight to voicemail. It wasn't ringing.
0: While her dad, Terry, rode down with the officer to the landing.
3: Well, as we pulled up to this direction, we could see that the car was sitting facing the water.
0: He took us there, explaining what the officer showed him that night.
3: He had shined the spotlight on the back of the car and he checked the tag.
0: It was his daughter's Dodge Intrepid. Right away, Terry could see something was off.
3: But instead of being this way, the car was turned this way, basically taking up 2, possibly 3 parking spaces.
1: I unlocked the car for him, and he stopped, and he put on gloves. He handed me a pair, so he said, just to be on the safe side.
0: Terry Alvis couldn't understand it. The last time he heard from Heather was when she sent that photo from her date. She was fine.
1: Her business cards and identification cards, but there were no keys.
0: That's when the officer said something that made Terry Alvis's heart skip a beat.
1: He said, "Let's take a look in the trunk." And I went back and I turned a key and he said, "Let me open it." I said, "You know, just let me lift it."
0: He held his breath as the lid to his daughter's trunk popped open.
4: Were you worried about?
1: I was scared to death to open that trunk. And we both looked in and it was fine. There was nothing there.
0: There was plenty of clutter, no sign of foul play. By that point, Bree, who'd been out of town for several days, had gotten word her best friend Heather was missing.
5: I called her dad, who was with police at the time at Peachtree, and he had asked when the last time I talked to Heather was.
0: Bree told the two men that Heather had called from their apartment a day earlier, around 1:30 a.m., Tuesday, fresh from her date.
5: And she started saying, "Well, you know, I had an amazing date and I'm supposed to see him tomorrow when he gets off work."
0: But Bree said Heather didn't want to chat about the new guy. She was upset about a call she'd gotten from that older man she once dated. His name was Sydney. Weeks earlier, he dumped Heather.
5: Her exact words, "Sydney called me." And I was like, "What?" And she was like, "Yeah." And I was like, "Well, what did he say?" She said he wanted to be with me and see me.
0: Bree told her friend not to do anything rash.
5: And she was like, "You know what? You're right. I'm going to get some sleep. I'm exhausted. And I love you," because we always say I love you when we hang up, and hung up.
0: And that was it, Bree said, the last time she spoke with Heather. It was news to Terry. He'd never heard of a Sydney before. Then the officer had an idea.
1: The officer starts calling hospitals to check and see if she's been admitted somewhere. And when he called one of the local hospitals, they said that a Heather Alvis had come in on their own and had been released.
0: He thought Heather must be okay. Eventually, the officer told Terry to take Heather's car and head home. But Terry's relief was short-lived. When he told his wife the story about Heather checking into a hospital, Debbie didn't believe it.
2: Because she knows it's expensive to go to the emergency room and she wouldn't want that kind of expense. So she would have called me and said, "Hey, this is what's wrong. What do I do?"
0: So the couple did what they could, calling family and friends. No one had heard from Heather. Eventually, though, one relative cleared up that hospital mystery.
1: We find out that the Heather that was in a hospital is my cousin's daughter, named the same thing. We didn't have the middle name on it, just the first and last.
4: What are the odds that it's another
1: at the same
4: Heather
1: time.
4: Alvis at the same time going to the hospital?
1: It was, yeah. You know, it was puzzling.
0: So where was their Heather? Confusion was turning to fear.
6: It felt like something was wrong.
0: Heather's sister Morgan arrived home from a basketball game.
7: Had they told you at this point what was going on?
6: Hadn't, and I just kind of picked up what was going on through conversation.
7: That Heather
6: was nowhere to be found.
0: That's when it dawned on them. They could retrace Heather's steps by way of her cell phone. She was still on their family plan.
1: I ended up going online and going to our cell phone provider because you can look at the call records. And they pulled up the information and they emailed it to us.
8: They could see the most recent calls their daughter made and received. After her call to Bree, Heather dialed another number several times.
4: These are the early morning calls?
1: Yeah, and I'm like, whose number is this?
8: The worried parents suddenly found themselves playing detective in the very real case of their missing daughter.
2: We Googled the numbers, trying to figure out what they went to.
8: And they got a hit. The numbers Heather dialed belonged to a man named Sidney Moore. They figured that had to be the ex-boyfriend Bree had mentioned earlier.
2: And Terry's like, I'm going to call him. I'm just going to call him.
4: Wow.
2: And I said, Terry, you can't call somebody in the middle of the night.
8: He did anyway. On the other end, a man answered. The way Terry recalls it, the man was not happy.
1: I said, you know, you don't know me. I said, but I'm Heather's father, Heather Elvis. And before I could get the next word out, I'm getting cussed out left and right.
4: Like cussing about what?
1: Nothing. Just cussing. Just like, you know, don't call me, you know. I don't know what you're talking about. I don't know this person.
4: Okay, that's odd reaction.
1: But it's just...
2: That's what I thought.
1: It's just cursing after cursing after cursing.
8: The man who had dated their daughter was hotly denying he'd ever heard of her. As the hours ticked by, Terry and Debbie grew more anxious. They knew calling family and friends wasn't enough. They needed a new plan to find their missing daughter.
9: Coming up, two new on-camera clues. Someone at a payphone.
10: It appears that this is someone she knows.
11: Right, exactly.
9: Then someone in a pickup.
11: You can see a dark pickup truck go by. Soon after that, her phone goes dead and nobody ever heard from her again.
9: When Dateline continues.

0: Her parents couldn't get in touch with her. Police couldn't find her. And then all of Myrtle Beach was searching for her. Heather Elvis, a missing person.
1: Volunteers keep searching for the 20-year-old.
0: Heather's desperate parents called on everyone to scour the area. They printed out flyers.
2: There wasn't a storefront in Myrtle Beach that didn't have one or two flyers in it. And then they were in Georgia and Tennessee and Florida.
0: They posted pleas online for information. They turned to the news media, local.
3: Is Heather alive?
4: My heart tells me that my daughter's alive.
0: And national, including Dateline's Missing in America digital series. The Elvises let our cameras into those agonizing early days.
5: There's this hole that we all in the family just feel.
0: And bearing silent witness to their anguish was another daughter, Morgan.
6: I can probably count on one hand how many times I've seen my dad cry. And to see something like that makes your whole world fall apart.
0: Police quickly turned their attention to Heather's new guy, the man who had been with her on a date that night. His alibi, that he dropped Heather at her apartment and returned home, checked out.
7: The date has been questioned. He has cooperated with law enforcement, and he is not listed as a person of interest or a suspect.
0: But what about the old boyfriend, Sydney? Police wanted to know more about his relationship with Heather. Her best friend, Bree, was just the person to tell them about it.
8: He flirted with her just as much, if not more, than she flirted with him. It was mutual.
0: Bree said that the two had met that spring at the Tilted Kilt, the pub where Heather had been a hostess. Sydney took care of maintenance there.
8: You could tell that he really did care about Heather when he would come in and see her, or just the little things, the texts or the calls to check up on her at work.
0: But there was a big problem. Sydney was married, although Heather didn't seem to mind.
8: Heather had it in her head that he was going to leave his wife. She swore up and down that he was going to leave.
0: Bree knew that would never happen. Sure enough, in October 2013, Sydney's wife got wind of the affair. He broke things off with Heather.
8: It hurt her. It hurt me to see her go through that.
0: Sydney told police he was home the night Heather disappeared, but he did say that Heather called him. Police went back to her phone records, where they saw that call to Sydney. And they also found a mysterious number that had never called Heather before. Investigators traced it to a payphone at a gas station. A security camera was pointed right at it.
9: This random payphone number called Heather's phone, called it once. It lasted about 4 minutes. And then she actually tried to call that number back multiple times.
0: Marissa Tansino from NBC affiliate WMBF-TV covered the case.
10: It appears that this is someone she knows. If she's having a conversation that's lasting that long and she's repeatedly calling back.
9: Right, exactly.
0: Was it Sydney? They pulled the security footage from the gas station.
9: You can see somebody walk up to the payphone and place that call to Heather Elvis.
0: Police wondered if that somebody was Sydney. They asked him to come in for another round of questioning. If he'd been home, what was he doing at a payphone? Calling Heather. He finally fessed up.
9: Sydney Moore told them in an interview with police, I made that phone call to Heather.
0: Investigators began to build a timeline from Heather's phone. At 1:35 a.m.,

0: Sydney called Heather from the payphone. 9 minutes later, at 1:44, Heather called her friend Bree. Between 2:29 and 3:05, Heather called the payphone 9 times, but no one answered. Her phone did connect to Sydney's cell phone at 3:17 a.m. for 4 minutes. Then, from 3:25 to 3:37, her phone was in her car on the way to Peachtree Landing. But where was Sydney around that time? Police didn't know. That is until a woman who lived near the landing here told police her home had a security camera. Perhaps she thought it captured something around the time of Heather's disappearance.
1: Around 3:30 in the morning on December 18th, you can see a dark truck, pickup truck, go by her home.
0: Police believed it was Sydney's truck. It was a huge break. Police thought they could now place Heather Elvis in her car and Sydney Moore in his truck, heading for Peachtree Landing at the same time.
1: And then soon after that, her phone goes dead and nobody ever heard from her again.
0: It was 3:42 in the morning. Police now had a theory. Somehow, Heather had become a problem for Sydney. So he lured Heather to the landing and killed her. And there was more. Investigators believed Sydney and Heather weren't alone. Someone else was at the landing.
2: Coming up, who was that mystery person at the landing? And why would anyone want to harm Heather?
3: The fire, the jealousy, explodes into utter rage.

0: Terry Elvis isn't exactly sure when he realized his daughter probably wasn't coming home. Maybe it was the afternoon, long after Heather disappeared, when he was standing at his mailbox talking to his best friend.
1: One of my best friends came to the house. He looked at me and he said, I hope she didn't suffer. I can't get that thought out of my head.
0: The not knowing made it worse. And then, stunning news.
2: New developments tonight in the Heather Elvis case.
0: 2 months after Heather's disappearance, Sidney Moore, Heather's ex-boyfriend, was arrested. And he didn't go to jail alone. He was joined by his wife, Tammy Moore. Both were charged with Heather's kidnapping and murder.
3: Was this surprising to people? Tammy and Sidney Moore are parents. They have 3 children. And then now they're involved in this crazy love triangle, kidnapping, potential murder?
4: Yeah. It's something that you see in a Dateline episode. It's not a storyline that matches up with 2 people who have 3 children are supposed to be happily married.
0: In an interview with Dateline, Tammy told us her marriage was a happy one.
5: We were a normal family. You know, it was about our children. Our kids always came first before anything.
0: Tammy homeschooled the kids, and Sidney worked at local restaurants. They enjoyed cookouts together and family vacations.
5: I've always loved Sidney, but I hated the things he'd done.
0: Tammy told us she'd found the affair upsetting, but quickly got over it. She said within a day or two, she'd had a nice conversation with Heather on the phone.
5: I said, I'm not mad at you. And she said, well, and then she told me the stuff that they had done and what had happened.
0: Prosecutors didn't buy Tammy's story for 1 minute, but they had to drop the murder charges. After all, they didn't have a body.
3: How did that feel when they told you about
6: like,
3: that?
6: There is some tiny bit of justice in the world for a brief moment. And then all of a sudden, it's like it never happened.
0: But it wasn't over yet. It was only just beginning. Both Sidney and Tammy still faced kidnapping charges. Sidney was up first. His trial began in the summer of 2016. He pleaded not guilty.
7: Good morning, ladies and gentlemen of the jury.
0: The prosecution's case was purely circumstantial. There was no physical evidence. But they argued those surveillance videos and phone records proved the last person to talk and meet up with Heather was Sidney. However, the jury deadlocked.
2: A mistrial has been declared in this case against Sidney Moore.
0: The prosecution didn't give up. When it came time for Tammy's trial, they came up with a bold new strategy. They argued that Tammy had not only been Sidney's partner in crime, she'd been the mastermind calling all the shots.
4: They believe that she was the ultimate brains behind this whole plan.
0: Prosecutors said it all boiled down to this. Far from being the understanding wife who had accepted Sidney's affair, Tammy had been consumed by it.
8: They

0: utter rage.
1: Prosecutors said that rage wouldn't be satisfied until Heather was out of the way. They said it was obvious how much the affair had upset Tammy by the way she had treated Sydney afterwards.
2: She said she beat the hell out of him.
1: This witness said Sydney had a tattoo of Tammy's name across his abdomen. His understanding was that Tammy made Sydney get it.
3: The state's theory was that was Tammy's way of saying, you're mine and you're never going to be anyone else's.
1: The prosecutor said Tammy had even chained Sydney to the bed with handcuffs.
0: I'm not speaking figuratively to you right now. Literally chained him to the bed at night.
1: But as angry as she was at Sydney for cheating, prosecutor said Tammy was furious with Heather. She'd sent her several texts. The prosecution said some of them were threats.
4: Heather was really afraid of Tammy.
3: She was. Her friends had played a prank on her one time at work where they pretended to be Tammy calling Heather's phone, and she was absolutely terrified.
1: And the prosecution said if there was any doubt about the way Tammy felt, just look at this nasty Facebook post Tammy had written after Heather disappeared, calling her a psycho whore.
5: She could have said, oh, I'm so sorry this girl's missing and I hope you find her, and left it alone. But no, she goes on the attack.
6: Tammy is the one with the motive. She is the hunter.
1: And it was a hunt. The prosecution said the investigator told the jury he'd used cell phone data to track the Moorer's movements. In the days before the disappearance, they showed up near Heather's workplace. Some of the bars she liked, even her home. The prosecution suggested the couple was stalking her. Then, in the early hours of December 18th, 2013, with Heather's roommate out of town, the prosecutor said the couple struck. It began here. The prosecutor showed the jury surveillance video of Sydney walking into a Walmart and purchasing a pregnancy test for Heather.
6: Soon as they leave from Walmart, they go and call her. Why? Because the test is for her.
1: The prosecution's theory was that Sydney had called Heather to come and get the test, take it, and then meet up with him later at the landing. They said what she didn't know was that Tammy would be there too.
6: There's no doubt. Sydney is the bait in this hunting. He's the bait.
1: Prosecutors admitted they couldn't say what happened to Heather at the landing, but they asked the jury to use their common sense. An investigator showed the jury a photo of several items found on the Moorer's property.
7: There is a spent shotgun shell casing. There is a bag of concrete mix here. And off to the side up here is some type of a bottle of a cleaning solution.
1: The prosecution suggested it was nothing less than a kidnapping kit, what the Moorers might have needed to kill Heather and dispose of her body.
4: How hard was it for you, being in that courtroom every day, hearing these details, having to see Tammy?
8: Most days when I woke up, I didn't want to come to the trial, but I went because when you see your parents hurting, you wish that you could take all their pain away. And something like this, I mean, it's an impossible task for me to do, but you can do small things. You can sit with them, and you can hold their hands when they need it.
1: After 7 days of testimony, the prosecution rested, and the defense announced Tammy was going to testify in her defense. As hard as it might be to listen to her, that was something Morgan didn't want to miss.
9: Coming up.
0: Did you kidnap Heather Elvis?
5: No, I did not.
9: Tammy Moorer on the stand, and on the offensive.
10: Tammy was just indignant.
11: There's answers to this mystery, and they refuse to solve it.
9: When

0: Tammy Moore said her kids should have been tackling homework and hanging with friends. Instead, they were sitting in a courtroom watching her be accused of a terrible crime.
1: Tammy is the one with the motive. She is the hunter.
2: Nobody deserves this. Just want to get home to my children and take care of them.
0: Tammy believed she was being victimized by a relentless prosecutor.
2: Heather's not getting justice by putting an innocent person in jail. She never will.
3: I think that from the beginning, Tammy was just indignant that she was even charged with this.
0: Greg McCollum was Tammy's defense attorney.
4: They cannot prove to you that anybody named Moore ever went to the boat landing at the end of Peachtree Road.
0: The defense told the jury to look at the evidence, or lack of it, starting with Heather's car.
5: The vehicle did not indicate that anything occurred inside the vehicle. I knew
0: the police officer who processed Heather's car testified he couldn't find any evidence of a struggle. Investigators found no trace of a crime inside the Moore's house or truck either. And speaking of their truck, the defense said you couldn't tell whether it actually was Sydney and Tammy's truck caught on camera heading towards Peachtree Landing.
3: You have low image, low resolution surveillance video. Our position is that you absolutely cannot draw any conclusion beyond the fact that that may be a certain make and model.
0: This video did not pass the smell test for you.
3: This video didn't even give off an odor, okay?
0: Another piece of flawed evidence, according to the defense, was the cell phone data that seemed to suggest Tammy and Sydney had been stalking Heather.
3: I would say you could compare their phone activity to anybody else's who lived and worked in the area. Those are where the nightclubs are, there are restaurants there. It would appear that I were stalking her as well if you just looked at where my phone went.
0: The defense said that what the jury really needed to understand was a simple fact. No piece of evidence put Tammy at the landing. If anything, her alibi placed her miles away.
4: Did Tammy's children stay in the house there with you where your mother, Holly, lives?
6: Yes.
0: Tammy's sister Ashley told the court she was babysitting Tammy's kids on the night of December 17, 2013. She said Tammy and Sydney went out together in the hours leading up to Heather's disappearance, but Ashley remembered when her sister came home.
6: She texted me that night saying that she was home.
4: Do you know about what time that was?
6: It was the beginning of 3 o'clock in the morning. I believe it was 3:10.
0: For the defense, it was a timestamp, proving Tammy was home well before Heather went missing. That wasn't all, he said. Both Sydney and Tammy's phones were on and pinging from their house, not from the landing, when Heather was there. It was all so hard for Morgan to listen to. Some days she wished she hadn't come to court. But that all changed during a crucial moment in the trial.
7: When I found out that Tammy was going to testify, I really wanted to be there because I do look like Heather. And she ran into me in the hallway, and it was the first time she had ever really made eye contact and been up close and personal with me, and I could hear her audibly gasp.
0: But when Tammy took the stand, she seemed confident, ready to tell her story. She told the jury she wasn't a ruthless kidnapper. She was a mom.
2: My youngest is on the far left over there.
0: And she was a wife who'd found out her husband was cheating on her. Initially, Tammy said she texted the other woman's phone number to find out who she was.
2: The messages were never directed towards Heather Elvis. They were directed to the mystery person. I just wanted to know who it was.
0: At the end of the day, Tammy said the only reason she was angry with Sydney was because he wasn't forthcoming about his affair. In their marriage, they had an arrangement.
2: I said, I think it's a good idea to have an open marriage for a little bit and just see if we're meant to be together. The only thing I ask of you is to be honest with me. Sydney wasn't honest with me, and that's why I got angry with Sydney.
0: She said when Heather went missing, she and Sydney were working on their marriage, even hoping to get pregnant. That test Sydney bought at Walmart, she said, was for her, not Heather. Also, she denied that she made Sydney get a tattoo as punishment. She said he had gotten it long before he met Heather, and she had an answer about the handcuffs, too.
4: Did you ever handcuff him to the bed and leave with the keys so he couldn't get loose?
6: No, I have not. Sydney's a strong man. He could get out of anything.
0: And Tammy had her own explanation for that so-called kidnapping kit.
8: Sydney needed the concrete for work. The cleaning fluid was for their dirty camper. And the shotgun shell? Probably just a spent casing from a turkey hunt.
9: Did you kidnap Heather Elvis?
10: No, I did not.
9: Do you know who kidnapped her?
10: I do not.
9: Are you glad that you're able to tell people what happened and what you did do and didn't do?
10: I want people to know the truth, and I too want Heather found.
8: Tammy has said that she wants to find Heather. She actually liked Heather. She didn't do this. And yet she goes on Facebook calling her a psycho whore. Which is it?
3: You know, I can't really, explain everything that Tammy said or felt. I think it was a huge mistake to call her names and do that sort of thing.
8: He said if Tammy had kidnapped Heather, why would she be writing nasty Facebook posts about her? The Elvises listened to Tammy's testimony about Heather with disgust.
10: She deserves to be found.
11: It was,
10: and I think they botched her case and didn't.
11: So offensive to hear her name come out of that woman's mouth.
8: You sat there so quietly in that courtroom. Did you just want to
12: scream? It was infuriating, some of the things that she said.
8: The trial was far from over. It was the prosecutor's turn to question Tammy, and the prosecutor wasn't going to pull any punches.
13: Coming up, fireworks in the courtroom.
1: This is a story about jealousy and deceit.
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0: my God.
1: When Tammy Moore took the stand in her own defense, she sailed through her direct testimony. But then came prosecutor Nancy Livesay.
2: Miss Moore, do you know who I am?
0: I do.
2: Okay, and who am I?
0: Nancy Livesay. You've made my life miserable.
1: But Nancy Livesay was just getting started. The prosecutor's mission? To show the jury that Tammy was hardly the tolerant wife she claimed to be. When it came to Heather Elvis, the prosecutor argued, Tammy was angry, vengeful, and Tammy's text to Heather proved it.
3: You texted her, you can tell me who you are right now or I will find out another way. That way won't have a great turnout for you.
0: Yes.
3: And at the time, how old were you?
0: I think I was 41 or 42, I'm not sure.
3: Okay, so do you know now when you sent her that text, she was a 20-year-old girl?
0: I know now, I didn't know then.
1: The prosecutor suggested Tammy behaved like a stalker.
3: And you said on 11-11, I think a bitch is in hot. Isn't that what you said?
0: If it's on there.
3: Okay. Here's my question to you. How many times had you gone up there and looked her to believe that she was in hot? Because it certainly leaves the impression.
0: Never.
3: No. Then what makes you think the bitch is in hot?
0: I was just being a jerk at the time, I guess, Nancy. That's all I can say.
3: Have we ever met outside of this courtroom?
0: I don't think so.
3: Okay. She didn't know when we got on a first name basis.
1: After 10 days and more than 40 witnesses, each side wrapped up.
3: This is a story about jealousy and deceit. And this story has been around for a long, long time.
1: The prosecution driving home its case that Tammy had motive to kidnap Heather Elvis.
4: They don't have one fiber, one teardrop, one piece of salt, one piece of shoelace at the boat landing.
1: The defense arguing there was not a scrap of evidence to prove it. What would the jury do?
5: All right, ladies and gentlemen, I understand that the jury has reached a verdict.
1: It took jurors less than 4 hours to reach a verdict.
6: We, the jury, find the defendant, Tammy Kaysen Moore, guilty of kidnapping.
1: Guilty of kidnapping and conspiracy to kidnap. Two counts. In court, Tammy took it stoically. Later, she was emotional.
7: I told my kids if a verdict came in, I was going away because I knew that's what it would be.
1: The Elvises got the verdict they wanted, but it wasn't going to bring Heather back.
8: It didn't change anything. People say it didn't change the big picture. It didn't change the little picture.
9: You expect it to feel good, be a victory, but it doesn't feel like that at all.
1: Heather's sister Morgan looked across to the Moores.
10: The only thing I saw was another family getting torn apart.
11: Well, those children sitting behind their mom.
10: Yeah.
11: I'm sorry.
10: And I have lived firsthand a family getting torn apart, and I wouldn't wish that on anybody.
1: Tammy Moore was sentenced to 30 years. Her husband, Sidney, was jailed in 2017, convicted of obstruction of justice for lying to police during the investigation. And the state wasn't done with Sidney Moore. In September 2019, prosecutors retried him on those kidnapping charges. This time, he was convicted and, like Tammy, received a 30-year term. As for Debbie and Terry, they're in the same place they've been since the day their daughter went missing, living with the hope that one day they'll get answers about what happened to Heather, the young woman who had so many years ahead of her.
12: And what would you say to Heather?
9: If I could talk to her right now?
12: If that little sliver of hope is still out there?
9: I'm going to bring you home somehow, some way. I'm bringing you home.
8: We've said it every time. You know, we're not giving up. Never going to give up.
9: Doesn't matter what it takes.
8: Everything else takes a back seat. It really does. Life does not go on. People around you, life goes on. But you're still stuck. You're holding on to the hope.
13: That's all for now. I'm Lester Holt. Thanks for joining us.
14: She said, I need to say something. I'm not going to be here for long. Someone's going to kill me.
15: the Sheriff Department and Texas Rangers are investigating a murder.
16: Who'd want Melissa dead?
14: I have no idea.
17: The sheriff had a bad feeling about this case.
18: The second victim is from Laredo, comes from a very good family.
7: I think my whole block heard me scream.
17: It did not feel like a coincidence.
18: The killer is looking for his next victim. She does something amazing. She's able to slip out of her blouse.
19: So he was trying to grab you?
7: He was trying to grab me.
19: You're
7: afraid to.
18: She realizes, oh my God, he killed Melissa. He killed Claudine. And I'm sitting in his house.
13: I'm Lester Holt, and this is Dateline. Here's Josh Mankiewicz with The Streets of Laredo.
20: These are the streets of Laredo, Texas. And these are also the streets of Laredo. They're named after famous mystery writers, men and women who created frightening, intriguing stories full of twists. Stories that often deal with the wealthy, the powerful, the privileged, and the damage they can do. We cover a lot of that on Dateline, too. This story is different. It's a visit to the underbelly. A four-block stretch of Laredo called San Bernardo Avenue. It is the wrong side of the tracks, known for prostitution, drug deals, and everything that comes with that. In the late summer of 2018, these blocks were even more dangerous. That's when someone was hunting the women of San Bernardo, like prey. On these sidewalks, you find people who rarely have their stories told. It began on September 3rd, when a woman's body was found on a secluded road 25 miles from downtown. Now, despite its frontier reputation, the border town of Laredo is consistently ranked among the safest cities in the country. Isidro Alaniz is Webb County District Attorney.
21: Usually when a body turns up, it's not a murder. It's somebody who was crossing the border who died from the heat.
18: That's exactly true.
21: This wasn't that.
18: No, not at all. Not at all.
20: Webb County Sheriff's Captain Federico Calderon was called to the scene. A young woman shot in the head.
17: From a distance, it looked like she might have been dumped there. But, you know, upon closer inspection, it looked like she had been executed at that spot. There were shell casings.
20: The ammo came from a .40 caliber handgun and the brand Federal, a leading ammunition supplier that also sells to a lot of law enforcement agencies. The medical examiner made the ID off her prints. The victim was 29-year-old Melissa Ramirez.
17: She has kids. She has a family that lives in Rio Bravo, which is a municipality just south of Laredo.
20: Law enforcement knew Melissa as a drug user and sex worker. To her family, she was something else entirely.
14: Every time we would hang out with each other, we would just laugh. It was very fun to be around with her.
20: Gracie Ramirez was Melissa's sister-in-law.
14: We were like sisters. We were super close to each other.
20: Melissa's mom likes to remember her daughter as she was.
10: She got good grades. I never struggled with her. I never had problems with her.
20: That was before her early teens, before a bipolar diagnosis that went untreated. Gracie says Melissa never let on to her family that she'd turned to drugs and then sex work.
21: She really kept her life split in two, didn't she?
14: She was very private to her life.
20: Still, when Melissa would leave for days at a time, her family knew it couldn't be for anything good.
14: So she would come visit me. I would beg her to stay with me. I would feed her. I would give her everything she needed. But she just insisted that she needed to head out.
21: But she wouldn't say where?
14: No, she would never tell me where, nor her brother. She wouldn't tell anybody.
20: Now Melissa had met a brutal end.
15: A female was found deceased.
20: When it comes to news about the underserved and undercovered, people in Laredo usually turn to Priscilla Villarreal.
16: We're live, FYI. Just so you.
21: Oh, we're live.
16: Hey, want to say hi?
21: Hi, everybody. To her more than 200,000 followers, Priscilla is known as La Gordiloca. La Gordiloca, the big crazy woman.
16: Thank you. Everybody says the fat crazy to everybody. Yeah.
20: She deals mostly in crime, but unlike traditional news outlets, her reporting is done off the cuff via Facebook live streams as events are unfolding. And so, if something's going down in Laredo, La Gordiloca usually knows about it.
16: They call me and say, hey, there's a chase here by, you know, Central Laredo.
21: And you can get to it.
16: I'm up and going.
20: That rawness and immediacy seems to keep Laredo clicking on her. Now, La Gordiloca was asking the same questions as Melissa's family.
21: Who'd want Melissa dead?
14: I have no idea.
20: She didn't, but maybe Melissa did. Investigators heard that about 3 weeks before her murder, Melissa had some kind of premonition.
14: We were at the kitchen table. She said, I need to say something. We just stopped what we were doing. And she said, I'm not going to be here for long. Someone's going to kill me.
21: She didn't tell you who that was.
14: She never said who it was. She just said, someone's going to point me with a gun like this.
21: She said somebody was going to shoot her in the head.
14: Yes.
20: And Prosecutor Alaniz, who was on this from the start, says forensics back up the story Melissa so chillingly foretold.
19: She did have a gunshot wound to around her wrist area, one by her jaw and one to her head.
21: It feels like she's putting her hand up.
19: That's exactly right. That's exactly right.
20: Melissa's premonition came true. Soon, police had more than just a sense that they were headed in the right direction.
15: And at this moment, police and other agencies are surrounding a home in Las Cuestas subdivision.

0: Investigators in Laredo, Texas, were working the murder of Melissa Ramirez, found dead on the side of a desolate road.
1: The murders of sex workers can be problematic for investigators. Victims often don't keep regular hours, making their movements difficult to track. They may not know their customers' real names, and often their families and friends don't want to speak with police. Over the years, a number of law enforcement agencies faced criticism that they just didn't work hard enough to solve the murders of sex workers. And if the Laredo killer was counting on that, then he made a mistake, because investigators pursued this case aggressively.
0: Sheriff's Captain Federico Calderon knew he'd need help, so he called in the Texas Rangers, the Department of Public Safety, and the U.S. Border Patrol. And early on came a lead, a big one. The residents who'd discovered Melissa's body told of a dark-colored pickup truck parked nearby. As they approached the truck to see who was inside, it sped off.
2: And when they saw the truck leave, they noticed that there was a body next to where the truck was parked.
0: One of the group was close enough to jot down a plate number. A computer search later, investigators were able to track down the truck's owner that same evening. And it wasn't at all who they were expecting.
1: And that person of interest is one of yours.
3: That's right.
4: At this time, the Sheriff's Department and Texas Rangers are investigating a murder.
0: Investigators in Laredo, Texas were not talking publicly about Melissa Ramirez's killing. La Gordiloca wasn't talking about anything else.
4: And at this moment, the police and other agencies are surrounding a home in Las Cuestas subdivision.
0: She was live on Facebook as Laredo PD staked out the house of a man whose truck had been seen next to Melissa's body. It had to have been a little surreal for those officers, because the truck's owner, 32-year-old Rene Arce, was himself a Laredo police officer. Even so, as soon as he stepped out his front door, he was cuffed and brought in for questioning.
4: A male police officer is either detained or has not been detained yet, but it's being said he is responsible for the murder of this female.
0: Law enforcement didn't know if that last part was actually true. It's one of the things they asked Officer Arce about.
5: This is what we have. We have some people that came up on the dead body. Mm-hmm. And then we have your truck at the scene. You pull us. Apparently the people are trying to wave you down. You told them, "Tranca."
0: Arce said he was in the area that day, but had nothing to do with any murder. He was just checking out real estate.
6: I was looking to buy the property. I'm going to buy
0: it. Investigators kept at him.
7: Did you take a gun with you out there when you went to look in?
6: Yeah, I take mine concealed.
7: What do you carry?
6: The 9mm P320.
0: So not the caliber of weapon that killed Melissa. Of course, plenty of officers own more than one gun.
1: It can't be lost on you that the Laredo police officer will have access to .40 caliber federal ammunition.
3: That's a reasonable conclusion.
0: Arce insisted it wasn't him.
1: You go through his house and his truck.
3: Yes.
1: Anything?
3: Weapons were recovered from his house.
0: Yes, except none matched the murder weapon or the ammo. Still, it was strange.
1: He's parked right next to a body and he doesn't see it?
2: That's what he said.
0: And with no probable cause, they let him go. Soon, investigators were following a new lead. Melissa's mom mentioned a suspicious man who'd been with her daughter the week before.
8: She came with a man. I didn't know him.
0: She was unnerved enough that she told Gracie about the encounter.
9: She told me that he never said anything at all. He was just there sitting down, just looking at Melissa while she was getting ready. And she said that he had this weird look on his eyes whenever he would see Melissa, like an evil look. And then after that, she never saw her again.
1: That, to me, sounds like somebody who at least is a sort of potential suspect.
2: Oh, absolutely. He was on our list.
0: Investigators tracked him down, and it turned out the man was a John, a customer of Melissa's.
2: It happens to be that while the time frame of the murder occurred, he was in another location on the road. He was driving a truck somewhere.
10: Now you've looked at two specific guys, the police officer who parked almost right on top of Melissa's body and the guy who'd been a customer of hers. You don't get a good hit of either one of those guys.
2: We're nowhere closer than we were the day of the actual murder. And we resorted to what cops do best, and that's being nosy and talking to people.
0: That meant scouring the corners of San Bernardo.
10: One of the names you hear when you're building a profile of who Melissa was is Claudine Luera.
2: Correct. They worked in the same area. They were acquainted. They knew each other.
10: Both prostitutes, both on drugs.
2: Correct.
0: Investigators thought Claudine might know who it was that Melissa so feared, except she was nowhere to be found. They put out the word among other law enforcement agencies, but Claudine didn't turn up.
10: Possible that she heard you guys were looking for her and was keeping her head down?
2: That is a possibility, for sure.
0: 10 days after Melissa's murder, they finally found Claudine Luera. She wasn't talking.
10: She's been shot.
2: She's been shot.
0: It was about 2 miles from where Melissa's body was found, also by the side of the road. Nearby, the same .40 caliber federal ammunition. Claudine was taken to a hospital. She did not survive.
2: It's starting to smell like it's the same guy, and we have a strong inclination after processing that crime scene that we're probably dealing with the same person.
10: Someone's killing prostitutes.
2: Someone's killing prostitutes with a .40 caliber handgun.

0: It was a hot end to the summer of 2018, and Laredo was simmering. Within 10 days, two women had been found executed, and investigators thought it was the work of one killer. They'd focused on two potential suspects. Neither panned out.
1: People were worried. People were scared. Now this was real, and you can feel the tension.
2: So I would just order everything to get it delivered rather going to the store. We were all scared. We were like, what is going on?
0: Law enforcement had been looking for Claudine Loera. Now she was gone too.
3: It wasn't until Thursday that I heard of another female being found.
0: Claudine's sister Colette heard about the second murder from KGNS News.
4: She was alive when deputies arrived, but later died at the hospital.
3: And I kept thinking, man, poor lady. She must have suffered a lot. I go, poor family.
0: She had no way of knowing it was Claudine. And when she found out, it hit her hard.
3: I think my whole block heard me scream. And just to think, you know, here I am feeling sorry for this person the day before, saying, you know, how sad for the family. She must have suffered, and next thing you know, we're that family.
0: She rushed to tell Claudine's daughter, Ciara, at work, but didn't have to say a word.
3: And I could just see the look on their face. I knew my mom was gone. It's no words that anybody should hear. Ciara just, she just stood there. And what words do you give a child? Their mother's gone.
0: Colette remembered how close she and Claudine were growing up in Laredo.
3: She would help me sneak in my frogs into the house. I love to dress them up in Barbie clothes.
5: Actual frogs?
3: Yes.
0: Huh. Ciara knew her mother had suffered trauma beginning in her youth.
5: What happened to her growing up? That's a hard story for you to tell.
2: She was assaulted by somebody who lived behind her, and I don't think anything was ever done about it.
5: She was how old?
2: I believe under the age of 14.
5: She was damaged by that.
2: Yeah, very damaged.
0: Ciara says her mom had always been there for her children, but then got together with an old boyfriend, someone the family felt was bad news. She started using heroin.
2: I was like 15, and things, you know, she just changed. She would only wear like long sleeves.
5: So you knew something was wrong.
2: Yeah, it didn't make sense.
0: It wasn't long before Claudine lost custody of her children.
2: I would be lying if I didn't say there weren't times that I asked her, you know, like, when is my love gonna be enough?
5: And what was her answer?
2: It was that it was enough. She was just heavily addicted to a drug, and it took over, but my love was enough, and she always wanted me to know that, you know, to separate the drug from her and to understand, but I couldn't.
0: After that, Claudine turned to sex work to feed her habit. Her family never stopped loving her.
5: Who did you think had killed her?
3: My thought was him.
5: The boyfriend.
3: The boyfriend. Because who else?
0: Good question, because the boyfriend had an airtight alibi. Investigators did find a person of interest after looking through Claudine's phone. Shortly before her death, she'd been communicating with a guy who went by the nickname Chone.
5: Did he have a sheet?
6: He did. You know, a little bit of everything.
0: They went to his address, parked by his house, and waited.
5: He's not there.
6: He's not there, but as luck would have it, he shows up. And as soon as he sees that there's people waiting for him outside his house, he takes off at a high rate of speed. And
5: you're in a pursuit.
6: They chase him. He gets away. All of a sudden, we feel like maybe we got our guy.
0: And then Chone himself contacted police and came in for an interview. He said he was with Claudine, but before she was murdered.
6: And he says that at some point in that late evening or night, he leaves. That she goes her way, he goes his way. That's the last that they saw.
5: which is exactly what the murderer would say.
6: That's what, yeah, exactly. We definitely thought we were heading in the right direction.
0: They thought, finally, they were getting close. Then investigators got a call that would make them realize it wasn't Chone. It wasn't Officer Arce. And it wasn't the trucker.
6: And Ranger Salinas tells me, hey, one of our troopers ran into a female who, she's frantic, she's scared. She says that somebody tried to kill her with a handgun.
0: Like the two other victims, this woman worked San Bernardo. Except, this woman survived. Had she been face to face with the killer?

0: September 14th, 2018, 2 nights after Claudine Loera's killing, a Texas DPS trooper was pumping gas into his cruiser just before 9 p.m. when a frantic woman hurried toward him. She wasn't wearing a blouse, as she breathlessly told him she'd just been attacked by the man she was with. That's when the trooper turned on his body cam audio.
1: ¿Y dónde está el muchacho?
0: The woman was 26-year-old Erica Pena. She told him she and the man had arrived at the gas station just a few minutes earlier. And then after they parked, he put a gun to her head.
2: Me vine corriendo, me sacó la pistola y me quería subir y me empecé a gritar, help me, help me.
0: Erica used her wits to escape. She said as the man grabbed her blouse, she threw the passenger door open, slithered out of her top, and ran to safety.
1: So he was trying to grab you?
2: He was trying to grab me.
1: You're
2: afraid to.
0: Erica admitted she worked on the streets of San Bernardo, where the man had picked her up earlier that evening. She described him as a regular customer.
1: So you know who he is?
2: His name is David. He's tall, güero. Este, trae unas botas.
1: She's wearing boots and like, se ve como un oil field worker.
2: I think he said he was a supervisor somewhere.
1: Like in the oil field?
2: Algo así.
0: She told him something changed in the air when the subject of the murders of Melissa and Claudine came up in conversation.
2: Well, we started talking, right? Y le digo yo, I heard that they're picking people up to investigate, right?
1: Mm-hmm.
2: The girls, and he's like, well, what are the girls saying? What have you heard? And I'm like, I don't know.
1: The guy pointed a gun.
0: At the mention of the murders, the trooper decided to contact investigators on the off chance it was connected.
1: She's in shock, man. She was trying to mention something about the other two girls, and that's when the guy got nervous.
0: They asked him to bring Erica to the substation, where Captain Calderon and the Texas Ranger were waiting, with a Texas rainstorm pounding on a galvanized roof. Erica laid it out. She said earlier that night, David had taken her to his house, where she'd been a couple of times before.
3: She's able to describe the walkway, the driveway, the inside of the house, you know, the neighborhood it's in.
0: Erica repeated what she'd told the trooper. When the conversation turned to the murders, David's demeanor suddenly changed. He seemed nervous, agitated.
2: He said, I'm scared, he said, because I was one of the last ones que estuve con ella. He said, something about DNA.
0: Erica began to suspect David was the killer, while inside his house, with no clear way out.
3: She starts getting a bad feeling, like she is going to die. So she wants to leave.
0: She wanted out of that house. He talked her into going with him to that gas station to get some food. Luckily, the DPS trooper happened to be there.
4: So maybe that's your guy.
3: It's looking like one of the best leads we've had up to now.
0: Erica remembered something else David had said.
2: He had been in the military.
1: Oh, see.
0: After her interview with detectives, a slew of investigators bundled themselves and Erica into 3 cars and told her to show them David's house. She directed them to a home in a nice neighborhood on the north side of Laredo.
3: The house with a walkway, just how she described it. The entrance to the house, how she described it.
0: To investigators, it all seemed to line up. There was no white Dodge in sight. They decided to wait.
4: Who lives at that address?
3: We found out that it's owned by Juan David Ortiz and wife, is what it says on the record.
4: And who's Juan David Ortiz?
3: We think he's some sort of oil field worker or something. There are 2 vehicles registered to that particular house. One of them is a Dodge 2500 white pickup truck, which fits the bill for an oil field type truck.
0: That truck had disabled veteran plates, suggesting David had served in the military. So far, everything Erica had told them was ringing true.
4: Feels like you're getting close.
3: It feels like we're onto something, finally.
0: They put a bolo out for Ortiz's truck. Then, another twist.
3: We get a call of another body that's found off of I-35.
5: Hey!
0: The killer of Laredo wasn't done yet.

0: law enforcement was on the lookout for a white Dodge Ram belonging to Juan David Ortiz, the man they desperately wanted to question about the murders of Melissa Ramirez and Claudine Loera. Soon the truck was spotted near San Bernardo, the moment captured on security video.
1: The troopers, they're driving by. They see the vehicle parked at a gas station.
2: That's his truck right there. He walked inside.
0: When he emerged, they confronted him.
3: Stop right there. Stop. Stop. Is this your truck? Okay. All right. Turn around.
1: He started telling the troopers, hey, you're freaking me out.
3: Okay. I'm going to explain to you.
1: And then he runs from the troopers.
3: Hey.
0: They chased Ortiz for a few blocks, then lost him.
3: No, bro. He went inside here. He's in here.
0: He couldn't have gone far on foot, so the SWAT team was called in. Officers suited up and set up a perimeter. Then proceeded to comb the entire city block.
4: David Ortiz! Come out! State police!
0: There was no sign of him.
5: Is she really?
0: It was a scene custom made for La Gordiloca. She was live streaming this latest news to the community most affected by it.
6: Just really don't know what's going on yet, but it's very serious. They're all armed. They're all with their bulletproof vests. It's probably those recent deaths that just happened. I can only speculate. Like I said, nothing's confirmed.
0: As the search was underway,
7: there's another one.
1: We get a call of another body that's found off of IH-35. The deputy makes it out to the body, and he calls me, and he says, hey, I think y'all have another one.
0: It was the body of Giselda Cantu. She was also a sex worker, also shot to death on a Webb County road. And near her, federal .40 caliber casings. And then came a phone call from the Border Patrol. It changed everything investigators thought they understood about the man they'd been pursuing.
8: He's not an oil field worker.
1: He's not an oil field worker. He's a Border Patrol agent. He's a supervisory Border Patrol agent.
8: That had to hit you like a ton of bricks.
1: We weren't expecting that. I can tell you that. We were not expecting that.
0: Other Border Patrol agents had connected the dots when Ortiz posted some messages on Facebook just moments before while he was on the run, telling his wife and kids he loved them, along with, Doc Ortiz checks out. Farewell.
8: Like he's expecting not to survive.
1: Correct.
0: The search narrowed to a hotel parking garage.
9: You two guys, let's start leading the way. Let's start moving to where we think this guy is. Let's do it slowly and carefully.
7: So that's when we split into two sections and we were making our way up to the parking lot.
0: Investigator Noe Gonzalez led the SWAT team up that parking garage ramp with Laredo PD, DPS troopers, Calderon, and Salinas, all following close behind. As they made their way through the fourth and last floor, all that remained to be cleared were a lone pickup truck and some cement pillars.
7: That was it. It was either the last four pillars or that truck.
0: Gonzalez and others at the top of the stack covered the pillars. He directed the rest of the team toward the truck.
10: Get down! Get down!
0: And there he was, hiding in that truck bed.
8: Takes out his cell phone very quickly.
1: Correct.
8: You tell me, hoping that the SWAT team will think it's a gun and kill him?
1: That was his hope to get killed by law enforcement so that he didn't have to deal with what he had done.
0: If suicide by cop was the plan, these officers didn't fall for it. Instead, they placed him in cuffs.
8: He doesn't put up a fight.
1: He doesn't. Would not have been a wise thing to do, but no, he didn't.
0: It was around 2:30 in the morning by the time they placed Juan David Ortiz under arrest.
6: They got the guy. It's confirmed. Suspect is in custody.
0: And then he was inside an interrogation room.
8: What's his demeanor? Scared? Arrogant? Ashamed?
1: I would say arrogant is the right word. You hit the nail on the head there. He's basically laughing that he was able to outrun the troopers.
5: Hey, who's the trooper I spoke to, man? The trooper that couldn't keep up with me, dude. Tell him he needs to work out some more, man. Two of them.
0: Ortiz repeatedly denied knowing any of the victims.
11: I have no idea what the hell I thought about. I don't know what the hell I thought about.
12: She happened today.
5: I have no recollection.
13: And the evidence is showing us what
5: they have. You guys have the evidence? Like I said, I don't recall.
0: Investigators recalled finding Erica's bag in his truck.
14: You gotta pick her up before. Is that why there's stuff in your car?
0: Over more than 8 hours, they took his clothes, had a man with a badge change into prisoner orange, and they pressed him.
14: JD, what about the casing?
13: We got the bullets.
14: What about the bullets? We also got pretty intact slugs.
0: D.A. Alaniz was watching on video.
2: I'll never forget, the time was 11:24 in the morning. He looks at Captain Calderon and says, can you take him off?
5: Yeah, I started, can you please take this off? I'm not going to attack you.
2: He says, I'm not going to hurt you. And I'm sitting there watching like you're watching the Super Bowl, you know, and I'm like, take him off. Take him off. Do it.
15: He's asking for trust here.
2: Yeah, so Calderon goes to take off his handcuffs. And I look at everybody in the room and I say, get ready, here it comes.
5: And then
0: and here it came.
5: I was continuing driving on 10 bed. And this is where the monster.

0: yelling she wanted out of his truck. And that was all it took.
1: Se salió.
2: And I asked him specifically, what gun did he use? He said he used a service weapon.
0: The service weapon issued by the Border Patrol, along with the federal ammo his employer supplied.
1: And I go straight to my house to find out my kids.
0: And having made the jump from lawman to murderer, Ortiz said he wanted to do it again. 10 days after he killed Melissa, he picked up Claudine Loera. He says she was curious about where Melissa's body had been found, so he started to drive her out there.
1: That's when she started really freaking out. No, dude. No, f*** that. No, dude. No, I don't want to go after her. You're probably the killer. You're probably the killer.
0: Ortiz said he told her to get out, then shot her as she turned her back.
1: As soon as she got shot.
0: Now, Calderon and his team had to ponder this. Remember how investigators trying to solve Melissa's murder had reached out to the rest of law enforcement, including the Border Patrol, looking for Melissa's friend, Claudine Loera?
3: Ortiz's job with the Border Patrol was to work in the BIC, the Border Intelligence Center.
4: Yeah.
3: You think Ortiz heard that you guys were looking for Claudine Loera and went out and found her and killed her?
4: I swear, the coincidence is just too big, too strong. I think that he heard the call come in. I think that he was on full alert.
3: And thought, I got to cover my tracks.
4: And thought, I've got to get to Claudine before they do.
0: Ortiz confessed to killing Claudine and Melissa and Giselda and assaulting Erica. And he wasn't done.
2: He tells us, and there's one more you probably don't even know about.
1: You guys haven't found this one.
0: He sent them to a gravel mound 15 miles outside of town.
4: Bunch of cops that I'm there with, they all burst out of the room. They get in their patrol cars and drive out there.
0: It's where they found 28-year-old Janelle Ortiz. Same last name, but no relation to the man who killed her.
3: Janelle Ortiz fit the profile?
2: Fit the profile. Same work type. Worked in the same area. Also a drug user.
0: When law enforcement caught up to Ortiz at that gas station, he had just returned from killing Janelle.
1: Mind you, by this time I know that you guys are looking for me because of Erica. So by this time, my whole life is coming to an end.
0: Ortiz knew he was being hunted by law enforcement, and so accelerated his killing spree.
3: And if you hadn't caught him, he wouldn't have stopped.
2: He told us that he was going to keep going until he was caught.
0: In the room, Ortiz offered motives that made him sound virtuous. He described murdering sex workers in cold blood as a kind of public service.
1: I was continuing a grinding on time bed, and this is where a monster came out. And I was driving, I was like,
0: had he just made that up to avoid the shame of being a cop who was also a customer? Or had he been afraid the women he'd been with could have exposed him?
3: You think what set Ortiz off was that he let the women get too close?
4: Yes. I think what ended up happening, I think there was a power shift here. And starting with Melissa, I think she crossed over, you know, from her world into his world.
3: And that gave her a lever.
4: Yeah, because she becomes now a threat to his livelihood, to his family, his children, to his job.
0: DA Alaniz had enough to charge Juan David Ortiz with 4 counts of murder. 1 count of unlawful restraint, 1 count of aggravated assault with a deadly weapon, and 2 counts of evading arrest. Melissa Ramirez's mom, Christina, recalled how hard it was seeing Ortiz for the first time at one of his hearings.
5: I saw him, and my heart accelerated, and I got so angry that I stood up and I shouted at him that he was a murderer.
6: Maldito asesino!

0: Tiago!
1: Order! Order!
2: He just gave this smirk. And that literally sent chills down my spine. Like, why is it, you know, you have this poor lady screaming at you, and you're just like...
3: This is a mom who lost a daughter.
2: Yeah.
3: And you're laughing.
2: Yeah.
4: Ortiz said his confession was coerced and pleaded not guilty. 4 years later, a jury didn't buy it. Their verdict took less than 5 hours.
5: We, the jury, find the defendant, Juan David Ortiz, guilty of the offense of capital murder as charged in the indictment.
4: Juan David Ortiz was sentenced that very night, life in prison, with no possibility of parole. It was a long fall for a decorated combat medic, a rising star at the Border Patrol, and a married father of three.
6: Until supervisor had all this power, all this knowledge, masters, educated. I mean, the list goes on.
4: For the victims' families, the verdict brought some relief.
7: I was very happy. I wanted to yell. I wanted to, like, scream of excitement. And he just looked, I think he didn't care.
3: No emotion.
7: No emotion at all. But I felt so happy.
4: Ciara's life also changed in one good way.
3: And now you work for the Sheriff's Department.
6: I do.
3: How is that?
6: I love it. I think I am in the right place. And I know my mom would be so proud of me. I know she's proud of me.
8: That's all for now. I'm Lester Holt. Thanks for joining us.
9: They surrounded me like a pack of wolves. They said, go get those crime scene photos of her mom and daddy. I was trying to cover my face. And he was pulling my hands off of my face. He said, you did this, you. And I said, I did not.
8: A sprawling Southern family with a pair of church-going grandparents at its heart.
10: They're definitely the most loving individuals I've ever met in my life.
8: There was no way it was supposed to end like this.
11: She took me by the hand and said, Sugar and Charlie have been murdered.
8: The former church deacon and his wife, who on earth would want them dead?
11: It doesn't make sense. They were loved by everyone.
8: Everyone maybe, but their own daughter, who admitted to a bitter, simmering dispute.
12: That's been a long, like, family feud.
13: Bambi needed her stepfather and mother dead so she could get her property back.
8: Evidence pointed to her boyfriend as an accomplice.
13: You got the victim's blood on your shoe. He was there.
8: Or was he?
14: No hair, no fingerprint, no DNA.
15: Nothing.
8: A once loving family now gripped by suspicion.
15: I had a lot of people in my ear saying that she did it.
8: Would the terrible truth rip them apart?
16: This cannot be happening.
8: I'm Lester Holt, and this is Dateline. Here's Dennis Murphy with The Deed.
17: The old barn is a shambles now. The fields back in the day, so lush and productive, gone to seed. The farmhouse, empty. Time was, the farmland in Horry County was some of South Carolina's finest. Bambi Bennett's granddad owned a big spread and created a legacy for the generations to come.
16: That barn used to be tobacco barn, and my granddaddy built that.
14: So it was a tobacco property?
16: Mm-hmm. He did farming and tobacco.
17: Bambi's roots here are as deep as the old oak tree draped in Spanish moss that still stands tall in the front yard. They say land is worth dying for because it's the only thing that lasts. And truer words might never have been spoken. In this case, a beautiful piece of land turned out to be nothing but trouble. This is where Bambi Bennett's family was ripped apart by an act of cruel, unspeakable violence. Bambi, her given name, was a fun, feisty, good old girl. country through and through.
16: Well, I was at my grandparents' a lot growing up, and we gardened, and we had a big yard, you know, a huge yard.
0: You're a country girl.
16: Mm-hmm.
17: But she'd endured her share of heartache even at a tender age. Her parents divorced when she was just six. Mom remarried. Then a few years later came that terrible day she'll never forget.
16: My daddy and my granddaddy passed away on the same day. I was 12 years old.
0: So all of a sudden you'd lost the two important men in your life?
16: Mm-hmm.
17: It was a bewildering and tragic day. There was so much sudden loss to absorb that young Bambi, not yet a teenager, paid no mind to her grandfather's and father's wills. But it turned out she'd been left the entire homestead, all 240 acres of it, to be held in trust until she turned 18. Not long after Bambi inherited the farm, her stepfather Charlie moved the family onto the property. Her property. Most everybody called him Big Charlie. Bambi called him Daddy.
16: Daddy loved hunting and fishing, and he always had fish fries and oyster roast. There was always people down at the barn.
0: You call your stepfather Daddy?
16: Mm-hmm.
0: Easily do that, huh?
16: Mm-hmm. I've always called him Daddy.
17: Big Charlie was a deacon at church, and he started a small business selling and installing glass, converting the old tobacco barn into his shop. Bambi's mom, Diane, worked as a secretary in the public schools. They were a respected, happy couple, salt of the earth.
1: She was the backbone of that family.
17: Bambi's cousins, Jessica and Amy, loved their Aunt Diane.
1: If your car literally stopped in front of their house or broke down, she would go and make sure you had a meal or you were warm. And while she was doing that, Big Troy would be like fixing the car.
0: Good mom?
11: Fabulous mom.
1: Outstanding.
11: I mean, her biggest thing was she wanted to make sure her kids were protected and their hearts were protected.
17: And her daughter Bambi would need a lot of protecting. The girl was growing up in a rush, married to her high school sweetheart and divorced after a few months. By the time she was just 24 years old, she had another failed marriage and was struggling as a single mom trying to raise two boys, Cody and Nathan.
0: That had to be tough. Keep your household going, huh?
16: Yes.
17: And things went from bad to worse. Bambi started popping painkillers.
0: The old story, huh?
16: Yes.
0: Just gobbled them down when you can get them, huh?
16: I like the way it made me feel.
17: Bambi was a single mom, hooked on pills, and sitting on a piece of land worth a small fortune. Diane decided it was time to intervene before, say, another whirlwind husband du jour got half the property.
16: Mama said, if you put it in my name, it will be protected.
17: And so she signed the deed to her property over to her mom. And then Bambi signed over her heart, sending Cody and Nathan to be raised by their grandparents. She calls it her lowest point.
16: I didn't want to do it, but I knew it was the right thing. She wanted to take care of them. She loved those children.
17: It was a crushing loss, no question. But Bambi agreed at the time the boys were better off. They loved Diane and Charlie.
15: They're just very loving, like did a lot of outdoor stuff. I mean, they spoiled us to death.
0: Nathan, how about you?
10: They're the most loving individuals I've ever met in my life. My grandma is the most sweet woman, and everybody says so.
17: With the boys living at their grandparents, Bambi tried to get her own life back on track. That's when she met Rick Gagnon, a new hire at Charlie's Glass Company. There was an instant attraction.
16: I've always liked the bad boy image, you know, I guess. Like he had the goatee and the shaved head. I don't know. We just had a good time together.
0: Was it a serious relationship?
16: Yes, it was.
17: Rick was serious, too. He confronted Bambi about her demons.
18: I told her if, you know, she wanted to be in a relationship, then she had to, do something about the pills.
17: By the spring of 2005, Bambi felt she had turned the corner. She and Rick found a home of their own in Myrtle Beach. After a long struggle, she was ready to be a mom to her boys again.
16: I was getting on my feet, and I wanted Cody and Nay there with us.
17: Grandparents Charlie and Diane agreed, very reluctantly, to let the boys move in with Bambi and Rick. But no sooner had the boys moved than Diane was making the case to get them back.
16: Mama was concerned.
0: Did she want to hold on to the boys?
16: She said that she would like for them to you know, continue to stay with her.
17: Boyfriend Rick thought Bambi couldn't catch a break with her family.
18: Everybody pretty much treated Bambi like crap. It stemmed from, you know, issues that Diane, Charlie, and Bambi had.
17: Those issues were simmering into an angry family drama. Then, just a few weeks after the boys were turned over, it happened. It was April 12th, a Tuesday morning. Bambi called her mom, no answer. Big Charlie was late for work. One of his barn employees went up to the house to look for him. Moments later, he called 911.
19: 911.
20: He's laying on the floor. There's blood everywhere.
19: There's blood everywhere?
20: Yes, ma'am.
17: Inside, things were chaotic, an appalling sight. Big Charlie and Diane were dead, and the old farmhouse they loved so well was now a crime scene.
21: Charlie and Diane Parker lying dead in their own home. When we come back, the investigation begins.
8: At a grisly crime scene, some small stray drops of blood might just provide a huge clue.
13: It appeared that someone involved in the crime was a bleeder.
0: So that's great evidence.
13: It is if you can match it up.
8: When Dateline continues.
17: The horror discovered inside that farmhouse confused both the caller and the 911 operator. But what happened to Charlie and Diane was all too clear. She was found lying next to her bed, Big Charlie sprawled on the bathroom floor. Each had been shot multiple times, both by then dead for hours. Horry County Sheriff Philip Thompson's cell phone erupted with calls about the shooting, and he rushed to the scene. Not to investigate. Charlie and Diane were his best friends.
22: They weren't just mine. They were everybody's friends. What we remember is how good they were, how kind they were, and what good people they were.
17: Down at her house in Myrtle Beach, about 30 minutes from the crime scene, Bambi was getting ready to go antiquing with her mom. She called her cell. One of Charlie's glass company workers answered.
16: I said, "Can I speak to my mama, please?" And he said, "Bambi, your mom and daddy's dead."
0: Just like that?
16: Yes. And I said, "What?" He said, "Bambi, somebody's broken here and killed him, shot him." And I just dropped the phone and started crying.
17: When Bambi arrived at the house, yellow caution tape blocked her way. Police were everywhere.
15: My mom was like freaking out.
17: Rick tried to comfort Bambi. Young Cody turned to him, too.
15: And then I remember Rick, he was near me, and I was crying on his shoulder. And everybody was just kind of, it was a madhouse out there.
17: In those moments, it seemed the whole county had gone mad. The murders of Diane and Charlie came hard on the heels of two other vicious killings nearby. Vivian Skipper was Charlie and Diane's neighbor. She runs a flower shop nearby.
0: So tell me about the fear, Vivian. Is this the kind of thing you could feel in the air?
23: You could feel it in the air. I was at the flower shop.
0: Probably not too thrilled with the idea of getting in your car and driving away.
23: I didn't even want to go home. It was pretty bad in Horry County that day.
24: When I first arrive, what I'm looking at is an opportunity to get oriented to the crime scene.
17: The man responsible for making sense of the crime scene was Prosecutor Fran Humphreys, then Deputy Chief Solicitor for Horry County.
0: Had the house been tossed, rifled?
24: It had. This appeared to be a home invasion burglary.
0: First take on it.
24: First take.
0: Home invasion.
24: No question.
17: It was a gruesome crime scene. The bathroom awash in Charlie's blood. There was blood spatter in the bedroom where Diane lay. But several feet from Diane, there were notably a few small droplets.
24: It appeared that someone involved in the crime, not the victims, was a bleeder.
0: Why couldn't that be from one of your two victims?
24: It was apparent that Big Charlie never left the area of the bathroom. And it was apparent that that Diane died where she lay.
0: So it looks like your shooter, your intruder, is bleeding.
24: Is bleeding.
0: So that's great evidence.
24: It is if you can match it up.
17: While crime scene techs processed the house, investigators started taking statements. Big Charlie and Diane had a large family and knew a lot of people.
24: We talked with everybody. The list of people that we talked to is exhaustive.
17: A parade of friends, employees, and family was brought down to headquarters for interviews, including Bambi and her boyfriend, Rick.
16: They did gunshot residue tests on all of us.
0: Including you?
16: Mm-hmm.
18: They had me remove my shirt, lift my pant legs up. They took my shoes, took pictures of my shoes, tops, bottoms.
17: Both Bambi and Rick told police they'd spent the night at home, never left. With the interviews complete, police drove Rick and Bambi back to the farmhouse. Everyone was gone. Bambi says she realized she'd left her purse with her phone and car keys in the detective's cruiser. She decided she'd take her mother's vehicle to get home.
16: We didn't have any way to get in touch with nobody. We didn't have anything. And I told Rick, I said, see if you could find Mama's purse or cell phone. And so he went in the house.
17: Police had released the crime scene, but it still looked like one. Detectives told the family they would have to clean it up. So when Rick says he went in to fetch Diane's car keys, he found himself tiptoeing through a bloody mess.
0: What were you seeing?
18: All the blood and just one of the most horrible things I'd ever seen.
17: Rick approached the bathroom where Charlie had been killed. He says he noticed Bambi through the window pacing in the backyard.
18: She was calling out, you know, Mama, Mama. She was crying, screaming, and I stepped into the bathroom, tried to step around the mess as best I could, and I shut the blind.
0: And you closed them because you didn't want Bambi to see the blood and gore.
18: That's right. I remember saying to Bambi, I think I stepped into some blood in the bathroom, and I was, you know, wiping my shoe off on the sand, and she was telling me to wash my shoe so I didn't get blood in her mom's truck.
0: Man, that must have been eerie being in that house that night, huh?
18: Yeah, extremely.
17: It was an eerie moment, one that would haunt Bambi and Rick for years to come.
21: Coming up, Bambi makes a stunning admission.
12: That's been a long life.
2: Over the land,
12: a long time.
21: When Dateline

0: The cold-blooded killing of Big Charlie and Diane Parker had a great many people in and around Conway, South Carolina, bolting their doors and locking their windows.
1: Had you had any trouble in that neighborhood out in the countryside with break-ins?
2: Not that I know of. I mean, it's always been a wonderful place. It just doesn't make any sense.
0: Prosecutor Fran Humphreys focused on the evidence coming from the Parker crime scene. He quickly came to believe this was more than just a bungled home invasion.
3: It was apparent that nothing had been taken, or at least nothing that you would suspect to be taken in a burglary.
0: Humphreys thought back to some curious statements Bambi had made in her interview with police, which she said she had given willingly.
4: You sure you're okay to sit down and do this?
5: I'm not okay, but I want to help you.
0: Soon after the interview started, Bambi, he said, began describing in detail a feud within her family. At issue was the land Bambi owned and that her parents were living on.
5: Has been a long, like, family feud.
4: Right. Over the land?
5: Yeah. A long time.
0: According to Humphreys, Bambi and Diane argued over who should control that property.
3: Diane wanted to make sure that that property was there for the kids. I think she had become convinced that, you know, Bambi was not going to be in a position to manage that property, to manage
6: assets. I love this girl, my daughter, but she's beyond hope. Is that the kind of the feeling?
3: Well, she just can't be trusted with it.
0: Bambi didn't agree.
3: She wanted the property back.
5: I had a lot of anger about that.
4: Yeah.
0: But Humphreys learned the land wasn't the only hot button between Bambi and her mother and stepdad. Bambi admitted they also argued over the raising of Bambi's boys, Nathan and Cody.
4: Well, was there any issues where they didn't, where your parents didn't want the kids to go back to you guys or anything like that?
5: Well, yeah. I understand my mom had kept them, and that was hard for her to, you know, give them back. At first, we were angry, you know, at each other and being ugly at each other.
3: Diane just wasn't comfortable with Bambi having custody of his children.
0: In fact, just 4 months before the murders, a mother-daughter shouting match over the care for the boys got so out of hand that Diane called 911. The responding officer arrived with his dash cam rolling just moments after Bambi had stormed away.
7: I'm sorry to bother you.
8: No, you're not bothering me at all.
0: Diane explained the argument to the officer.
7: She usually just does what she wants to do, gets them up what she wants to. She doesn't provide anything for them.
0: Diane went on to say she felt threatened by her daughter.
7: She scares me. She got in my face and jerked the phone out of my hand when I was calling.
0: And then came this chilling pronouncement.
7: It's just that if anything happens to me, mm-hmm. you'll know that she's the responsible person.
3: How telling is that? She was in fear, in grave fear.
0: Humphreys by now suspected Bambi was somehow involved in her parents' murders, but he was skeptical she could commit a double homicide on her own. So the prosecutor turned his attention to Bambi's boyfriend, Rick Gagnon.
3: He's aligned with Bambi. He was extremely faithful to Bambi.
0: And according to Humphreys, willing to do anything for her.
6: You got the daughter and the boyfriend who seemed to be in some sort of conspiracy, the theory goes?
3: Well, an agreement to accomplish a goal.
0: The alibi Bambi and Rick gave detectives that they were at home during the hours leading up to the murders was difficult to prove. Each gave the other as a witness.
3: She said, we were at home. You know, Rick was there, I was there, my boys were in the other room.
0: The prosecutor began to wonder, could those mysterious blood droplets at the crime scene be linked to Rick and Bambi?
3: DNA results had not come back. We didn't know whose blood
6: that was. You didn't know who it was, but you knew somebody else was in the house.
3: We didn't know. It could have been Richard Gagnon.
0: While Humphreys waited for those results, he obtained a search warrant and took another look at some of Rick and Bambi's belongings, including their shoes.
3: There is blood on his shoe.
6: What did the lab analysis say about that?
3: It was Big Charlie's blood.
0: The prosecutor didn't buy Rick's story about having stepped in blood while looking for Bambi's mother's car keys. Detectives also found what they thought was blood on one of Bambi's boots.
6: So now you have two persons of interest, fair to say?
3: Oh, no question.
0: 10 days after the murders, Humphreys asked both Rick and Bambi to take polygraph tests. Both agreed, and both showed deception.
3: Rick Gagnon in particular showed deception.
0: Police then sat both Rick and Bambi down in separate rooms for another round of questioning. This time, the gloves were off.
9: And you want to be charged with something?
5: Ask my question. I didn't do anything.
0: They hope for a confession, or at the very least that she'd give up Rick. She didn't do either.
8: No, you don't want to be charged.
5: No, I'm not going to be charged because
8: lock
5: I didn't do anything.
8: We done. Lock the ass up. So you're not going to tell us anything locked up. Put some handcuffs on and take her to jail. Step charge her with two counts of murder.
0: But the detectives weren't done yet trying to break Bambi. On her way to her booking, Bambi said the hammer came down hard one more time.
2: They surrounded me like a pack of wolves. They said, go get those crime scene photos of our mom and daddy. And I said, no, no, no. And I was trying to cover my face. And he was pulling my hands off of my face. And he said, you did this, you.
0: Detective said the same thing to Rick Gagnon.
9: They arrested me and that's pretty much it. If Bambi did it, then I had to be a part of it.
0: So there it was, a daughter and her boyfriend, partners in love and suspected of murder. The alleged motive was basic: get the deed to the land and resolve the custody issue of the boys in one bloody rampage. Horry County could sleep easier at night with case closed. But was it case solved?
10: Coming up, a new family feud breaks out between Bambi and her son.
11: I had a lot of people in my ear saying that she did it. I resented her.
10: When Dateline continues.
0: Bambi Bennett sat in an Horry County jail cell stunned. She had just been charged with two counts of murder.
2: I thought, I'm just having a bad dream. This cannot be happening. Not only were my parents just murdered, now I'm being accused of being the ones that killed them. I said, y'all have lost your mind. I said, this doesn't make any sense. I didn't do anything wrong.
0: But to Prosecutor Fran Humphreys, it made perfect sense.
3: The motive is unavoidable in this case. Bambi needed her stepfather and her mother dead so she could get her property back.
0: Property valued at north of $1 million.
6: The classic question that people in your line of work pose is, well, who benefited?
3: Bambi.
0: As for Bambi's boyfriend, Rick, Humphreys believe Bambi persuaded him to help her carry out the murderous deed. But both Rick and Bambi said the prosecutor had it all wrong. They insisted they would never do anything to harm Diane or Charlie. And Bambi downplayed the family drama over the land, despite calling it a feud during her interrogation.
2: She wants the land. That is the most ludicrous thing ever. It was given to me by my daddy to begin with, and even though it was in Mama's name, if I wanted the land back, all I had to do was tell Mama that.
0: Also absurd, she said, was the allegation she'd kill her parents over disagreements about how to raise her boys.
2: Who does not have disagreements ever with their mother or the father? Me and Mama didn't always agree on the upbringing of Cody and Nay, but that doesn't mean I'm going to kill my mama because we don't agree. That is ridiculous.
0: But by now, even some of Bambi's family believed she was responsible for her parents' murders, including Bambi's own sons, Nathan and Cody.
6: You lost your grandparents in the most awful fashion, and then your mom is swept away from your life within minutes.
11: It's just crazy, like you don't know who to turn to.
6: When did you come to the idea that maybe she was the one that did this?
11: It was a mixture of things. Like, I had a lot of people in my ear saying that she did it. What I came to the conclusion was that she basically, like, put it in Rick's head for Rick to do it.
12: I only thought she had something to do with it from what I had been told.
11: Like, I resented her. I hated her. I didn't want to see her face ever again.
0: It seemed Bambi's supporters were few and far between. But one who did believe in her innocence was her attorney, Jim Ervin.
13: Everybody rushed to judgment in this case.
0: The way Jim Ervin saw it, the prosecution's case against Bambi was a weak, circumstantial one that hinged on a bunch of theories as to motive.
13: What always bothered me about this case, when you look at the gunpowder residue, there was none on Bambi.
0: He said that one bit of hard evidence detectives thought they had against Bambi, what they thought was blood on her boot, turned out to be nothing.
13: Detective said, we got her. The DNA on this boat is going to belong to one of the two people. They couldn't even say it was DNA.
0: As for the polygraph test, detectives said Bambi failed to pass. According to Irvin, those results were suspicious.
13: The last question I ask you, have you told me everything you know about this case? If I ask a detective that same question, he couldn't pass it either. It's just too broad a question.
0: Bambi sat in jail for 6 months.
6: They were hoping she'd flip and tell them the story.
13: That's exactly what they were hoping.
0: Finally, the judge said enough is enough. Prosecutor Humphreys had to let Bambi go.
3: It became apparent the evidence was not sufficient to bring her case to trial.
6: Didn't have the goods.
3: This wasn't there. Wasn't there.
6: And yet she's the foundation of your theory.
3: There's no question about it.
0: For the time being, Bambi was able to put Horry County Jail in her rearview mirror. And with it, Rick. By now, Bambi had cut ties with her old boyfriend.
6: Sounds like she had your back, Rick, and then she didn't.
9: Yeah.
6: What had happened?
9: Jail changed people, you know?
0: Rick was hoping it would be just a matter of time before he, too, would be released.
6: The forensics they had against you was no hair, there was no fingerprint, there was no DNA.
9: Nothing.
0: But he did have Charlie's blood on his shoe. To Humphreys, that evidence was part of a bloody trail from the crime scene that was about to lead both the prosecutor and Rick Gagnon into a courtroom showdown.
10: Coming up, one of Rick Gagnon's fellow inmates comes forward with a damning story.
3: He's been given a fairly detailed account of what occurred that evening.
6: Stuff that hadn't been in the newspapers and on the TV?
3: No, not at all, no.
10: When Dateline...

0: Rick Gagnon was in a world of pain, locked up in the county jail facing two murder charges. He shared his woes with another guy in a jumpsuit, two inmates power walking together around the yard.
1: We would walk around the pod, do laps.
0: The jail yard buddy was named Robert Mullins, a petty crook who seemed strangely interested in Rick's troubles.
2: Did he want to talk to you about the case? Was he grilling you?
1: Yeah, all the time.
0: But then it seemed everyone in this part of South Carolina wanted to know more about this case and its two beloved victims. It took 3 years, but in 2008, the state was ready to try Rick Gagnon for the murders of Charlie and Diane Parker. A camera was rolling as prosecutor Fran Humphreys began his case.
3: This is purely motive evidence which establishes a motive for Richard Gagnon to end the lives of these two people.
0: As Humphreys recalls, the case against Rick was always motivation strong, evidence weak. Not much more than a drop of Charlie Parker's blood on a shoe when you came right down to it. Even so, Humphreys told the court, the blood put Rick at the murder scene.
2: But he had a story for it, didn't he?
4: He did. It didn't hold water, but he had a story about it.
0: Humphreys recited Rick's version of how blood got in his shoe, how he'd gone into the Parker house to get a set of car keys sometime after crime scene techs had finished up.
4: He looked to his right, which was the window leading in to the bathroom where Big Charlie had died, and noticed the blood.
0: Rick said he worried Bambi, pacing outside, might look in the window and freak out all over again.
4: He went in and stepped through the bathroom and closed the blind.
2: And, I stepped in the blood.
4: Yeah.
2: That's his story, though, right?
4: Yeah.
2: But it didn't hold up?
4: No, because they were already closed.
0: That was the gotcha. This crime scene photo, said the prosecutor, was taken hours before Rick supposedly stepped inside that house. Notice, the bathroom blinds are drawn. Humphreys argued that Rick could not have closed the blinds because they were already shut. The prosecutor said the defendant was lying, though he believed Rick had told the truth about the murders to at least one other person. The state star witness, Robert Mullins.
2: The witness I call the jailhouse snitch, and you probably call the jailhouse informant.
4: No, he's a snitch. There's no question about that. At the end of the day, what we learned from Robert Mullins is that he's been given a fairly detailed account by Gagnon of what occurred that evening and what the crime scene looked like.
0: In fact, he said Mullins was the first to tell police this piece of bombshell news. Gagnon had mentioned an accomplice in the killings.
4: The only way he can have that information is from someone who went on the crime scene, who participated in the crime.
0: And then the prosecutor tried to spin an inconvenient fact in his favor. Those mystery blood drops found at the murder scene had been tested. The DNA was not a match to Rick, but to an unidentified male. That, said the prosecutor, actually supported what Mullins said, that Rick had an accomplice. Humphreys believed the evidence was enough to put the defendant away. He only wished he could make the same case against Rick's old girlfriend.
2: What about Bambi? I mean, she wasn't being tried in this courtroom.
4: No, I think it's a travesty.
2: Her fingerprints are on this.
4: All over it, figuratively.
0: And that's just how he laid it out in his closing. He told the jury this was a story about a spoiled woman, Bambi Bennett, who'd manipulated her boyfriend, Rick Gagnon, into doing her murderous dirty work. Get back the deed, get her mother off her back.
4: He had heard from Bambi how, you know, her parents were not fair to her, that they have her land. You know, my parents are horrible people and I'm, you know, they've taken advantage of me.
0: To make things right, argued the prosecutor, the dutiful boyfriend and his right-hand man entered the house and hunted down Bambi's parents in their nightclothes. The jury had just heard a drama of Southern Gothic proportions, dripping with family greed and hatred. Now it was time for an entirely different story.
5: None of the puzzle pieces fit.
0: Rick's defense team, including attorney Barbara Pratt, told the court that the state's case was heavy on fiction, light on facts.
5: They had a puzzle, they had neat little pieces, but the pieces weren't exactly right.
0: The state was so desperate to prove its case, she said, it clung to the word of a jailhouse snitch and career criminal.
5: A fellow that is there to cut himself a deal and get himself some assistance, I guess, in his own case, is not likely to be credible.
0: Not only was the snitch not to be believed, the defense told the jurors, but the state was also trying to confuse them about the mystery blood found at the crime scene. The bottom line, said Pratt, the DNA from that blood cleared their client of the murders.
5: The DNA didn't match. And we knew the DNA was not going to match Rick.
0: And they knew that, she said, because Rick had an alibi for the night of the murders. He'd been asleep in Myrtle Beach with Bambi. The way Pratt saw it, the most challenging part of the case was the blood on Rick's shoe. To explain how it got there, Rick took the stand. He pointed out that on the morning the bodies were discovered, police had examined him thoroughly and found nothing.
1: If there was blood on my shoes that morning, I'd have been arrested right then and there. There was no blood on my shoes that morning.
0: That came later, he said, when he stepped into the blood-soaked bathroom. Despite that police photo, he insisted the window blinds were open, and he'd worried simply that Bambi might see the horror inside.
6: I went in and shut the blind. I didn't think she needed to see that.
0: He testified the blood got on his shoe at that moment, not before.
2: Did you go into the house and kill Big Charlie and Diane at the instigation of Bambi?
1: Absolutely.
2: Were you two
1: not
2: in a conspiracy to kill those people?
1: No, sir.
0: So who did kill the couple? We don't know, said the defense, but it wasn't Rick Gagnon. With that, the jurors filed out to deliberate. Rick waited with his attorneys, and the woman many felt to be at the heart of it all held her breath.
7: Coming up, the jury renders its verdict.
8: I didn't know what to think anymore.
7: But this isn't the end of the case, because finally, investigators learn who left those mystery blood drops at the crime scene.
1: You said they identified the killer.
7: When Dateline

0: Jurors in Rick Gagnon's murder case deliberated for only a few hours. When they filed back into the courtroom, he read their faces and knew they'd found him guilty.
1: Two counts of murder, received two life sentences.
2: That's called a pine box sentence.
1: Pretty
2: you're
1: going
2: to get out of the system in a pine box when you're dead.
1: Yeah.
0: Bambi Bennett said she didn't want to be in court for the verdict. Her attorney, Jim Irvin, called her with the news.
3: Here I am thinking, oh my gosh, could he have done this? And then I'm going in the back of my head, there's no way he could have did this.
0: Rick felt as though he'd been sandbagged.
1: I believed that if God saw fit to have me go home, I would go home.
0: And that thought, Rick, was about all he had left. Faith in God and a good appellate lawyer. In this case, Bob Duddick.
4: In my 22 or 23 years of being an appellate defense attorney, Rick Gagnon was only one of about two or possibly three people that I genuinely believed was innocent.
0: That certainty would mean exactly nothing to an appeals judge, unless Bob and Rick could come up with new evidence. Then, in 2009, a year after his verdict, Rick had an encounter in prison with yet another inmate.
1: And was all, like, excited about something.
0: Authorities in Tennessee, the prisoner told Rick, had just arrested someone for a home invasion there.
1: He told me, he said they identified the killer.
0: That man's name was Bruce Hill. When Tennessee authorities ran his DNA through the database, they had a match to the mystery blood found at the Parker crime scene. In 2011, a jury convicted Hill of the murders of Big Charlie and Diane. His motive for the crime was never firmly established.
2: Who's Bruce Hill? Did you know that name?
1: No.
2: Did you ever see him at the farm property? On job sites?
1: No, never.
0: But Rick's lawyer needed proof that there was no connection between the two men, so he paid Hill a visit.
4: Bruce Hill showed a picture of Rick Gagnon, and his words were, you know, I've never seen that cracker before. You know, Bruce Hill had been unambiguous, and he was very blunt, that he did not know Rick Gagnon.
0: All Hill had to do now was admit that in open court, and Gagnon might go free. Hill flatly refused. Once again, Rick was out of luck, but not hope.
1: It's the first piece of good news I'd had in a long time. You know, I was excited to see what God was getting ready to do.
2: And there were developments.
1: Yes, sir.
0: Namely, the arrival of a new inmate.
1: Now, I was in the chapel at the time. It's my job assignment. He was brought into the chapel.
0: One day, the man opened up and stunned Rick. He said he'd known a guy in jail named, wait for it, Robert Mullins, the very same who testified against Rick. The man then said that Mullins had shared a secret. He had lied about Rick's involvement in the murders.
1: I mean, I already knew it, but to hear somebody else say it, you know...
2: That Mullins had lied.
1: Yeah,
2: yes, sir. He was kind of proud of what he was able to do.
1: Yeah.
0: Now this snitch-on-snitch story had the appeals judge's attention.
4: The judge had to make a determination that the result of the trial would probably have been different.
2: Because Mullen's story was that important in getting the conviction?
4: Right.
0: The judge vacated Rick's conviction, saying the new county solicitor, the one who'd replaced Humphreys, could refile charges if he wanted. The solicitor said he did not. So in 2013, after 8 years inside, Rick Gagnon walked out of prison.
1: Just the smell of the ocean, you know, it's like freedom. It was a terrible thing that, you know, I went to prison for something I didn't do. It's changed my life.
0: His old girlfriend believes her life was upended too. Bambi says she's cut ties with most of the people she grew up with.
3: That was my home, but my home that I had known just falsely accused me and destroyed me.
2: Do you want an apology? Would that go anywhere for you?
3: I do want an apology. No, it doesn't change what they did, and it's not going to fix what they took away.
2: She'd like nothing more than an apology from you for the heartache you've caused her.
5: Yeah, she's not getting that. No, she's entitled to something from me, but an apology is not it.
0: Bambi's defense attorney, Jim Irvin, died in 2017. He was one of the few who believed in Bambi's innocence from the start. It took her own children a long time to feel that way.
6: I don't think she had anything to do with it. It just took a while before you really were able to trust her with all your feelings and really tell her you loved her and hugged her and mean every bit of it.
7: You can be her sons again.
8: Right, definitely.
0: For that, at least, Bambi is grateful. For the future, she's hopeful, even if every once in a while, she looks back in anger.
3: I lost my mom and dad. My children lost their grandparents. Our family still has no answers. They're still saying the case isn't completely solved. Maybe if they took their time in the beginning, we wouldn't be in this predicament today.
0: Maybe there are no more answers, no reason to keep digging up the past. Just leave it rooted right where it is and let the Spanish moss grow.
9: That's all for now. I'm Lester Holt. Thanks for joining us.
10: My poor baby. How could this happen to her?
9: He came upon her suddenly in the dead of night.
11: Maybe 20 yards away, I realized it was actually somebody laying in the road.
9: A young woman, unconscious, covered in blood.
12: What possibly happened to this girl and why she was out there in such a strange place all alone?
13: We don't know if it's an attempted murder or if it's just a bad accident.
9: Soon they found a name, a loving family.
14: I just remember praying like I've never prayed before in my life.
9: But still, no answers.
15: Somebody did that to her and is not coming forward.
9: There was a boyfriend.
13: My first impressions were that he knew exactly what happened.
9: But he said he didn't know. Only she could tell them. But her memory of that night was gone.
10: There's no words to describe how horrible it was.
9: I'm Lester Holt, and this is Dateline. Here's Josh Mankiewicz with The Mystery on Albion Road.
16: How would it feel to have brutal, life-altering injuries, but to have the memories of how you got those injuries wiped out the instant you received them? How would it feel to have a gulf in your mind that stands between you and justice? November 11th, 2009, 1:30 a.m., a moonless night over the wheat fields outside Pullman, Washington. As Bob Cady drove home from the bar he owns, Albion Road was pitch black and dead quiet.
11: As I came off the road, initially what I thought I saw on the road was somebody's McDonald's bag and their drink that they'd thrown out the window.
16: Just trash in the road.
11: I thought it was trash in the road. I wasn't going to pull off to the side of the road to drive around garbage. I was going to drive over it.
16: But as Bob drove closer, he saw the object in the road wasn't garbage at all.
11: As I got maybe 20 yards away, I realized it was actually somebody laying in the road.
16: A young woman. She couldn't have been more than 20 or 25 years old, bleeding, barefoot, and unconscious. Bob Cady parked his truck sideways in the road to shield the woman from oncoming cars. Then he ran down the hill a few hundred yards until he could get a cell phone signal.
17: There's a lady laying in the middle of the street. She is breathing. I can hear her breathe.
18: Okay, is she awake?
17: No, we gotta get a car out here quick.
11: I had a pretty strong feeling that she wasn't going to be able to lay in the road for very long.
17: So your car's coming right now. I see him coming up the hill.
16: Speeding up the hill were three emergency medical technicians.
12: You look at the situation and it almost looks unreal. She was pretty much covered from head to toe in dirt, blood.
19: And she had a very, very irregular pulse. It was there, but it was very weak.
16: And as they loaded her into an ambulance, they were full of questions.
12: What possibly happened to this girl and why she was out there in such a strange place at such a strange time, all alone?
13: She was only wearing a shirt, a t-shirt, jeans, and no shoes.
16: Sheriff Brett Myers and his deputies arrived on the scene to find a mystery.
20: What was the temperature that night?
13: Temperature was probably about 35, maybe 40 degrees.
20: So anybody walking around out there without shoes or a coat, I mean, that doesn't make sense.
13: Doesn't make sense, no. But we don't know if it's an attempted murder or if it's just a bad accident. All we know is that we have an injured female in the middle of the road, and we have very little evidence.
7: But soon they had her name, courtesy of a bank card they found in her pocket. It was issued to Kristen Grindley, and investigators soon learned there was a recent graduate of nearby Washington State University by that name. They got a phone number for her parents, Rick and Pat Grindley, across the state in Woodinville, Washington.
10: He said, "I'm calling about your daughter that was in the accident."
7: Pat Grindley bolted awake. What had happened to Kristen? How badly was she hurt?
10: And I just remember screaming, "Is she alive?"
8: They handed the phone to me, and there was a chaplain with the police department, and saying that, you know, your daughter's been airlifted to Spokane. And I just remember just, you know, praying like I've never prayed before in my life, that, you know, "Kristen, hang on, we're coming, you know, hang on."
7: When the terrified parents finally arrived at Sacred Heart Hospital, they were ushered into intensive care.
8: It's just shocking. I mean, you just, I mean, Kristen's a very beautiful girl, and then to see her, you know, her hair all cut and matted with blood, you know, just seeing your own child go through what that pain must have been like was just, is impossible for us to take.
10: I felt like I was going to collapse.
20: What was your initial prognosis when Kristen came in?
21: Pretty guarded.
7: Dr. Benjamin Ling was the neurosurgeon assigned to Kristen's case.
21: She was in a fairly deep coma. On her CAT scan, she did have bruising of her brain.
20: How serious a brain injury is that?
21: On a scale of 1 to 10, I'd say probably like a 7.
7: As Kristen lay unconscious in the ICU, family gathered at her bedside. Brother Patrick, sisters Kelly and Shannon.
12: We got in there, and there was like 1 inch on her body that you could touch, like on her arm. The rest of her body was in bandages, blood, cuts, tubes.
10: It was just so hard to see her, but overall more reassuring to see that she was okay, but that she was still breathing. And
7: every member of the family spent hours watching over Kristen in those early days. But one of them never left Kristen's side, her mom, Pat.
10: "My poor baby. You know, how could this happen to her?"
7: Exactly what did happen here is a question that would consume not just Kristen's family, but investigators and prosecutors as well. Together, the road rash on her body and a long trail of blood on the asphalt suggest Kristen might have been hit by a car, or fallen from a car, or been thrown from a car. But when Kristen was found, there wasn't a vehicle in

0: is hiding.
1: The Grindleys were going to do all they could to make sure whoever hurt Kristen was found and brought to justice.
2: Coming up, the investigation's key witness, Kristen herself, was still unconscious and fighting for her life.
3: I say, Kristen, I just need you to get up, you know, one more time.
2: When Dateline continues.

0: The Grindleys are a close-knit family, accustomed to gathering for vacations at their lake house and at concerts by family favorite Jimmy Buffett. Now they banded together around 23-year-old Kristen's hospital bed, praying for a word, even a twitch, any sign that she might wake up and pull through.
1: There's no words to describe how horrible it was. You know, all those, from the time she was born, it just was flashing through my head. Everything she had done. And
0: Kristen Elizabeth Grindley, Pat and Rick Grindley's second child, had been a handful from the start.
2: When she first started to walk, she would get up on her feet, and then she would just run.
0: The determined toddler grew into a confident young woman.
3: Upbeat, friendly, outgoing.
4: Vivacious.
5: Charismatic.
4: Positive.
5: Hilarious.
0: Kristen was always at the center of a big group of friends, always up for fun, and on top of the trends.
3: When Twilight came out, we had like this obsession with it.
4: We all got into Twilight, Facebook, MySpace, because of Kristen.
0: In her senior year at Washington State, Kristen started dating a fellow student named Richard Pasma. He was her first steady boyfriend, and Kristen fell hard.
6: What was she saying about this guy?
1: That, you know, how great he was, and that she really liked him, and
6: it was nice to hear her that excited about
1: a
6: guy.
3: They were attached to the hip from the very beginning. She wanted to marry him and have kids with him, and they started planning their future, like, talked about getting married right away.
0: Now, just a year later, this once lively, loving young woman lay motionless in a hospital bed. Rick Grindley thought back to his daughter as a strong-willed toddler.
2: That's all I remember is like telling her as I stood over and said, Kristen, I just need you to get up, you know, one more time.
0: Family and friends started a Facebook page for Kristen, hoping she would somehow feel the love they poured onto the screen. In the hospital gift shop, her sisters bought a stuffed panda bear, one of Kristen's favorite animals. But Kristen didn't notice the toy, so they clutched it themselves on the nights when it was their turn to watch over their sister's bedside.
4: You could tell that it was like when she'd go through, like, spurts of pain or something, it sounded like she'd hold her breath or something.
0: About a week into Kristen's hospital stay, Rick first saw a glimmer of life on his daughter's face.
2: I bent over really close and I said, Kristen, what was that? And she just said, hurts.
0: Gradually, painfully, Kristen Grindley was fighting her way back to consciousness.
5: Kristen turned her head around to me and she was like, hi, sissy, and smiled.
7: She goes, I love you, mommy. And I started to cry. It was an amazing feeling.
0: Soon, Kristen could utter a few more phrases. It became clear to the Grindleys that her memory was shaky. She remembered who she was, but not too much else. In those early days, they didn't press it. The important thing was Kristen's palpable determination to get better. Kristen's swift recovery was surprising to her doctors here at Sacred Heart and thrilling to her family and friends. But sheriff's investigators were also keeping track of her progress, waiting for a sign that Kristen's memory was returning. They knew the truth about what happened out on Albion Road that night remained locked somewhere inside her mind.
8: We want her to pull through, and we would love to have her information if she has it.
0: But as Kristen regained her strength and her voice, the gaps in her memory became more noticeable.
2: And I remember, talking with her and say, Kristen, do you know where you are? And she'd say, no. And then I'd say, you're in Spokane. And she'd say,

0: I'd say, repeat it, and she'd repeat it. Then I'd go out for a cup of coffee, come back 10 minutes later, say, Kristen, do you know where you are? And she'd say, no.
1: How would Sheriff Myers ever piece together what had happened that night on Albion Road, considering that Kristen couldn't even remember where she was from one minute to the next?
2: It makes your job, 10 times more difficult when the actual victim doesn't remember anything about the crime.
3: It made this case very difficult.
1: Kristen's family and friends prayed her memory would heal. But with all the support for her in the hospital room and online, there was one person who hadn't visited, called, or posted on the Facebook page. Someone you might expect to be there at her bedside. Kristen's boyfriend, Richard Pasma. Did he know anything about what had happened the night Kristen was found, bruised, bleeding, and alone, in the middle of Albion Road?
4: Coming up, who was the man in Kristen's life and what had happened between them?
5: One time he locked her out, and I remember her just crying and telling me about it, and so she didn't want me to tell our parents.
4: When Dateline can

0: 23-year-old Kristen Grindley was inching her way back to health after a mysterious accident in the dead of night. But all her memories of that event had been wiped away by the serious brain injury she'd suffered. Richard Pasma, the young man with whom Kristen had once shared her heart, hadn't come to see her in the hospital. And now those close to Kristen wanted to know if the man Kristen had once called the love of her life had something to do with what was almost the end of her life.
1: Like, I had, like, a gut, like, I can't explain it. I don't know why. Like, just this gut feeling in my stomach that, like, something wasn't okay.
0: Richard had become the center of Kristen's world almost from the moment they met at a popular campus bar. He was a tall, slim engineering student with an interest in politics and big ambitions for the future. For Kristen, his intensity sparked a powerful attraction.
1: They started dating and we never saw her.
0: Caitlin, Kristen's college roommate and best friend, says that as soon as the romance started, Kristen pulled away from everyone except Richard.
1: None of our best friends that were there, like every year through college, none of us really were friends with her because she never wanted to leave him.
0: Retreating from the world to spend time with a new love isn't unusual, of course, but Kristen's friends say her boyfriend was unusually possessive.
2: He was upset with pictures on her Facebook page, and he sat her down and made her go through and delete pictures with her that had other men in the picture, other boys in the picture, because he didn't like that.
0: In the fall of 2008, about 6 weeks into the relationship, Kristen's dad came to visit the new couple for Dad's weekend.
3: Friday night party didn't show up. The breakfast the next day didn't show up. We kind of track him down before the football game, and then he decided, well, I don't really want to go to the game. So it was, he came across to me as a bit immature.
0: Kristen's mom, Pat, says her daughter called home devastated.
4: Crying on the phone, very upset that she didn't understand why he wouldn't want to meet, you know, her dad. And I said, it doesn't sound like he's the person for you.
5: And she said, you're right, or you don't understand him.
4: I don't remember what she said, but I just got the feeling that she liked him enough to continue.
5: Part of being a parent is watching your kids grow up and watching them make choices that maybe you wouldn't have made.
4: Absolutely.
5: So you grit your teeth and say, okay, she's dating Richard.
4: Right.
0: But it may have been worse than Pat knew. Kristen started to confide alarming details of her relationship to her sister, Shannon.
6: One time he locked her out of his house, and she ended up having to walk all the way back to her apartment. And I remember her just calling me the next morning and just, like, crying and telling me about it. And so she didn't want me to tell our parents.
0: Shannon kept her sister's confidence, and Kristen and Richard seemed to grow closer. In the spring of 2009, they moved in together to a small home just off campus. Around that same time, during a visit with the Grindley family, Pat says Richard once lost his temper when she and Rick wouldn't let him drive after an afternoon of drinking.
4: He pretty much blew up. There were four of us adults there, and my friends were just floored.
0: Clearly, Kristen's family and friends had disliked and mistrusted her boyfriend from the start. Could that be the reason he hadn't come to visit her in the hospital? Or was there something more? Was it possible that Richard Pasma had something to do with the events of November 11, 2009, the night Kristen was found on Albion Road? That question fell to Sheriff Brett Myers. From that first night, the sheriff knew the first person he needed to talk with was Richard Pasma.
5: So you get to the house,
7: mm-hmm.
5: And you meet Richard Pasma?
7: We did meet Richard Pasma.
0: The sheriff's conversation with Kristen's boyfriend would start at the couple's home and continue in an interrogation room.
8: Coming up.
7: First impressions are big in law enforcement, and my first impressions were that he knew exactly what happened.
8: The boyfriend's version of the events of that horrific night.
5: Where did he say he was?
7: He said he had been out on Albion Road.
5: Albion Road, where Kristen was found.
7: Right.
8: But was he the one who left her there? When Dateline continues.
0: From the time Kristen opened her eyes and uttered her first word, her progress was astounding. Here she is, just 6 weeks after she arrived at the hospital unconscious. She's smiling, moving, answering questions.
9: What's today?
10: The 31st on a Thursday.
9: Right.
0: Things most of us take for granted. But for Kristen Grindley, each felt like a little miracle. By now, Kristen was recuperating at St. Luke's, an inpatient rehabilitation facility. Videos posted on Facebook chronicled her progress. Kristen exercising, playing games to strengthen eye-hand coordination. Simple tasks, but with Kristen's injuries, they required grueling effort.
9: Doing great, honey.
10: Thanks, Pop. Love you.
9: You too.
3: January just seemed like a cloud lifted off of her, and all of a sudden she was started asking questions, why am I here?
0: Now, when Kristen searched for the life she had lived, she had only shards of memories, seen through a haze. She asked her family for reminders, seeking out treasured pieces of the past. They brought her dog, Coda, to St. Luke's for an enthusiastic reunion. There was one part of the past Kristen seemed much less excited about, her old boyfriend, Richard Pasma. The love Kristen had felt for him so strongly now seemed to have vanished along with her memory.
11: She said, yeah, I'm going to break up with that guy. I don't like that guy. I'm going to break up with him.
4: She kept saying, I need to break up with that dude. Finally, I said, honey, who's are you talking about? And she said, Richard, I hate him. I need to break up with him. That was the very first time that she even mentioned his name.
0: But Richard Pasma's name had been at the center of the investigation by Whitman County Sheriff Brett Myers ever since the night of November 11th. Just a few hours after Kristen was found, the sheriff was in the doorway of the couple's home, sizing up her live-in boyfriend.
5: First impressions of Richard Pasma.
7: First impressions are big in law enforcement, and my first impressions were that he knew exactly what happened.
5: He didn't say that he knew what happened.
7: No, he didn't.
0: In fact, Richard told the sheriff he'd been out searching for Kristen. He said he had no clue where she was. And so the sheriff broke the news that Kristen had been airlifted to a hospital in critical condition.
7: He was overly concerned about Kristen, but yet his emotions didn't really match the level of concern that he was presenting. It was almost like a really poor acting job.
5: Not possible that this was just Richard's way of reacting to some bad news?
7: That's always possible, but we knew we needed to speak with him.
0: Sheriff Myers brought Richard back to the station for questioning. He says he smelled alcohol on Richard's breath. Richard acknowledged right off that he and Kristen had been arguing that day.
7: They had kind of this argumentative relationship.
5: Stormy?
7: And yeah, it was stormy at times.
0: That evening, Richard said they'd gone out separately. When he came back home, he said, Kristen started to fight again. So at 1:30 a.m., he got in his truck and left the house alone.
7: He indicated he had reached over and locked the car and looked over his shoulder. And as he pulled away, he said she was in that doorway.
0: Richard said he went out four-wheeling, driving fast on rural roads to blow off some steam.
5: Where did he say he was?
7: He said he had been out on Albion Road.
5: Albion Road where Kristen was found.
7: Right.
0: Dashboard video from police cars in the area backed up that part of the story. Here's Richard's truck, driving right past the spot where Kristen was found, minutes after the ambulance had taken her away. And Richard told the sheriff something odd happened when he returned home after 2 a.m. Richard said he'd heard someone throwing around the recycling bins in his front yard, and he went downstairs, he says, to tell Kristen. He said it was only then that he realized she wasn't home. He woke her friend Caitlin, who was staying over that night, and the two of them went searching in vain for Kristen. Had vandals really been in the yard that night? The sheriff sent deputies back to Richard's house to check it out.
7: Recycling bins did not appear to have been moved. Still covered with leaves, did not appear to have been moved, yeah.
5: Why tell a story that can be so easily disproven?
7: He's just trying to explain why it couldn't be him and why he, in the middle of the night, decided to start looking for Kristen.
0: It was the first solid clue backing up the sheriff's hunch that Richard Pasma knew more than he was telling. An even bigger clue came from Kristen's friend, Caitlin. She told sheriff's deputies that while she and Richard searched for Kristen that night, he told her over and over He was scared Kristen could have been in the bed of his truck. It was a very different story than the one he was telling the cops.
7: An hour before we interview him, he's telling Caitlin that he's afraid she fell out of the back of the vehicle.
5: And then when you interview him, he's saying there's no way she could have been in the vehicle.
7: Doesn't even bring it up, absolutely. Never even mentions that there's a possibility that she could have fallen out while he was four-wheeling. When we offered that up to him as a plausible explanation, he refuted it and said there's no way.
0: After about 40 minutes of questioning, Richard asked to speak to a lawyer. The interview was over, but the criminal investigation was just beginning. That same night, the sheriff ran a routine check on Kristen Grindley's name on a police database.
5: Anything interesting about Kristen's previous contacts with law enforcement?
7: There was one contact that she had had with campus police. She had been the victim in a domestic violence situation.
0: University police made an arrest in that case. Kristen's boyfriend, Richard Pasma. According to the April 2009 report, an officer in a university parking lot had heard a couple screaming at each other on a stairway. I saw Pasma strike Grindley with a fully extended right arm and open hand across her face, the officer wrote. Grindley recoiled in shock. I heard the sound of his hand hitting her face from approximately 20 feet. Kristen's mom hadn't known a thing about that incident, but looking back, she says it confirmed suspicions she'd had all along. Suspicions she had asked Kristen about in the months before she was injured.
4: I came right and asked her numerous times, does he hit you?
5: And she would say?
4: No.
5: And you believed her?
4: No. I just had a feeling.
0: For Sheriff Myers, the report that Richard had been arrested for slapping Kristen was a jarring discovery, but it didn't prove a thing.
7: Just because someone's been arrested for domestic violence prior doesn't necessarily mean that they're guilty of a heinous crime.
0: Had Richard committed a heinous crime on the night of November 11th, 2009? Or was there some other explanation for how Kristen ended up unconscious on Albion Road? And without her memories to add to the case, would the sheriff be able to piece together the answers and find justice for Kristen?
8: Coming up, a dramatically different theory about what happened that night.
12: Unfortunately, the person that caused Kristen Grindley's injuries was Kristen Grindley.
8: When Dateline

0: 2.5 months after Kristen Grindley was found clinging to life on Albion Road. She finally moved out of a medical facility and back to her parents' house in Woodinville, Washington.
1: Oh my gosh.
0: Having her home was, of course, a blessing, but Kristen's parents wouldn't rest easy until someone was held accountable for her injuries. To the Grindley family, everything pointed to Richard Pasma, their old suspicions about his behavior during the romance, the domestic violence arrest back in April 2009, and his evasive answers in that interview with the sheriff the night Kristen was hurt.
2: Oh my God, what did he do to her?
3: What did he do to her?
2: Mm-hmm.
3: Couldn't have been an accident.
2: Never.
0: The Grindleys suspected Richard had thrown Kristen from his pickup truck or even injured her elsewhere and then dumped her on Albion Road. They waited anxiously for the results of the sheriff's investigation, hoping for a charge they considered tough enough.
3: What would be enough?
2: Attempted murder.
0: But Tim Esser, the prominent local attorney Richard hired the night he was first questioned, says there was no reason to charge his client with anything. And you might be surprised where he does place the blame.
4: Unfortunately, the person that caused Kristen Grindley's injuries was Kristen Grindley.
0: To understand what happened the night of November 11, 2009, Esser says you need to know a side of this couple that you haven't heard from Kristen's friends and family.
3: Do you think Richard loves Kristen?
4: I kind of think he does.
0: He says it wasn't by choice that Richard stayed away from his injured girlfriend's bedside.
4: He wanted to contact her. The sheriff told him not to. His parents contacted them, and Mr. Grindley told him, don't ever contact us again.
0: Esser says the claims Richard was controlling, even violent, are way off base. He says Kristen was the one who couldn't walk away from a fight. And Sheriff Myers says some of the couple's friends said the same thing.
5: As if you'd interview friends on one side, of course, the friends would say that that the other one in the relationship was difficult and liked to fight and would be jealous and accusatory.
3: His friend said that about her, and her friends and her friend said that about him.
5: Exactly.
0: But what about that April 2009 incident when a police officer in the campus parking lot saw Richard slap Kristen on the face hard? Esser says there's another side to that story, too.
4: An arrest is different than a charge. That arrest never led to a charge.
0: In fact, it was Kristen who asked to have the charges dropped, saying she had started the fight.
3: Kristen blamed herself and said she actually hit Richard first.
4: Absolutely.
3: And so what? Therefore, it's okay to hit for him to hit her back?
4: No, I'm not saying it's... Of course, it's not okay to slap someone back. But, you know, it's presented that there's an abusive relationship and he's the abuser. I don't think that's accurate.
0: As for the events of November 11th, Esser says again it was Kristen who provoked a conflict. He says she was being unreasonable that day, objecting to Richard's father coming to stay with them, even though he owned the house they were living in. After the couple parted around noon, Esser says Kristen wouldn't let it drop.
4: From about 12 noon until about 1 a.m. the next morning, 12, 13-hour period, she made, I think something like 113 phone calls. And
3: she called Richard 113 times?
4: Yeah.
3: Characterize somebody who calls their boyfriend 113 times in one day.
4: How would you characterize it?
3: I'm not the attorney in this case.
4: I think it's pretty obvious.
3: It sounds frantic. It sounds immature. It sounds like the kind of thing kids do. It also, I guess, could sound obsessive.
4: I wouldn't disagree with that.
0: Esser's focus on Kristen's behavior isn't, he says, meant as character assassination. It's at the heart of his theory of what caused her injuries. She was so obsessive, Esser says, that when Richard came home late at night, she started the argument for a third time. So obsessive that when he tried to go for a drive in his pickup, she sneaked into the back without him knowing it.
4: She somehow managed to climb in the back of that pickup, the bed, and somehow managed to fall out.
0: She must have fallen out, Esser says, while Richard was coasting along Albion Road, still not realizing she was in the truck. He says perhaps she fell because she tried to stand and was unsteady on her feet. Kristen's blood alcohol level, tested when she arrived at the hospital, showed she had been drinking that evening. Her family says that played no role in her injury. Esser says it did play a role. The attorney acknowledges his version of what happened that night is unusual.
4: We're trying to show that something happened that is pretty bizarre.
0: And to support that, Esser had a powerful piece of evidence, a letter Kristen wrote to Richard shortly before she was hurt. "I know I have a problem," Kristen wrote. "I need to control my alcohol consumption, and I need to learn to walk away from a fight." She promises to fix a list of things: her drinking, her temper, yelling, and fighting.
4: Well, we thought it was pretty significant.
0: Even more significant, Esser says, is the lack of physical evidence against his client. The sheriff and his team had spent months combing through Richard's truck, the house he shared with Kristen, and the scene on Albion Road. But they'd come up with no blood spatters, no marks on her clothing, nothing at all to show that Kristen had been in the back of the truck that night, or that Richard had hurt Kristen in any way.
4: There's no evidence that he caused the occurrence.
3: No evidence that he caused her to fall from the truck, or that he threw her out of the truck, or that he did anything overtly to her at all.
4: Correct.
0: Despite all that, Sheriff Brett Myers wasn't calling off his investigation of Richard Pasma. A few months after Kristen returned home, Myers told her family he was prepared to bring charges against Kristen's former boyfriend.
6: Coming up, but what could those charges be? And what does Kristen herself say about that night when Dateline...
7: Geico knows there's a home you and a road you. 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
7: Meanwhile, road you never lacks motivation, because he's in an RV covered by Geico, with RV specialists who are as passionate about RVs as you. 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
7: How's that for motivation, home you? 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It feels good to Geico.

0: While Rick and Pat Grindley waited to see whether Richard Pasma would stand trial for playing a role in their daughter's severe injuries, Kristen was facing daily trials of her own.
1: Have you been doing some cooking at home? I know that's been a goal of yours.
2: I've just been helping.
0: Relearning the everyday tasks that can overwhelm someone with brain damage. At that time, Kristen didn't have the cognitive skills to drive or hold down a job, and her emotions were sometimes muted.
3: And it's just so great to have Kristen healthy and back with us. Mm-hmm.
0: But in July 2010, 8 months after the accident, she and her parents felt Kristen was well enough to sit down with me and talk about what she did and didn't remember. How are you?
2: I'm doing great. I'm doing good.
0: Kristen was alert and engaged. Though there were clearly pieces of her past she couldn't recall.
4: What's the first thing you remember after the night of November 11th of last year?
2: I remember waking up and I was talking to my dad about where I was and what I was doing.
4: Is this like a movie? I mean, you wake up and say, where am I or what happened?
2: First thing I asked him was, where am I? Why am I here?
0: All that time later, Kristen could only remember fragments of her life in the weeks and months leading up to November 11, 2009.
2: And I kept thinking I didn't graduate, and I kept telling my parents I have to go back to school to complete it, and they're like, no, you graduated. I was like, how did I forget that?
0: Some of Kristen's memories of her year-long relationship with Richard Pasma were fuzzy, too.
4: What'd you like about him?
2: I actually can't remember that, really.
0: Kristen said she did remember Richard hitting her in that school parking lot in April 2009. But what about Richard's claim, which she backed up at the time, that she hit him first?
4: You still think that's true, what you told the police at the time, that Richard hit you because you had hit him?
2: I do think that happened, and I don't think that happened, but I think we were arguing. So I think that's kind of what led to the slap.
0: As for November 11th, 2009, the night that left a hole in Kristen Grindley's life, she told me she couldn't remember a thing.
4: You want to remember what happened that night?
2: I do.
4: Even though it might end up being a pretty unpleasant memory.
2: Yeah, I mean, it would stink, but I would like just so I can remember. I mean, just to remember it, I think would...
4: You want to know?
2: Just to know, yeah.
0: By now, Sheriff Myers had spent months on his investigation. But with Kristen's memory of the event gone, seemingly forever, and with no physical evidence to show Richard had hurt her, the sheriff had reached a dead end. However, as he reviewed his files, the sheriff kept coming back to Richard's two inconsistent stories. His puzzling statement to Kristen's friend Caitlin that just maybe... Kristen had climbed into the back of his pickup without him realizing it. And his claim to the sheriff that he'd watched Kristen standing in the doorway as he pulled away.
4: So for Richard's stories to both be true, he would have had to be able to look at her, see her in the doorway. Then the minute he looks away, she runs forward and secretly hides in the bed of his truck.
5: Somehow, she's got to be able to jump in the back of that truck, crouch down without being detected. Just doesn't fit.
4: She'd have to know how to fly.
5: She pretty much would have to, yeah.
0: The sheriff and his team studied that truck and Richard's story from every angle. They concluded that Kristen must have been in the truck that night, that Richard knew she was there, and that he knew she hit the pavement with his truck cruising at high speed. They were convinced he left her lying there, hovering near death, without so much as tapping his finger three times to call 911. Maybe Richard fled the scene because he'd somehow pushed her from the truck. Or maybe he was driving drunk when she tumbled out of the back and he feared a blood alcohol test. Investigators and prosecutors weren't sure exactly how their victim had been hurt. But they didn't need a definitive answer to make their next move.
6: Criminal charges have been filed in the case of a WSU graduate injured and left for dead last year.
0: In the summer of 2010, after an 8-month investigation, Richard Pasma was booked, fingerprinted, and charged with a felony. It was a very long way from the attempted murder charge once contemplated by Kristen's family. Richard stood accused of leaving the scene of an injury accident, punishable by up to 5 years in prison.
4: What'd you think when Richard was charged?
2: I started crying, and I thought that the charges weren't enough.
0: Still, the Grindleys hope that during a trial, they might learn more details of what happened to their daughter. But that's not how things unfolded. Just 10 days before the trial date, Richard Pasma came into the courtroom not to face a jury of his peers, but to enter a plea. In Washington State, it's called an Alford plea. And under that agreement, Richard did not admit wrongdoing. In fact, he once again maintains that as far as he knew, Kristen was never in his truck that night. But he acknowledged there was sufficient evidence for a jury to find him guilty of knowing Kristen was injured and not calling for help.
7: She was not conscious at the time. She was bleeding from her head and other injuries.
0: As part of their plea deal, the prosecution dropped their request for the exceptional sentence of 5 years. The sentencing hearing in November 2010 was the first time Kristen Grindley and Richard Pasma were in the same room since the night a year earlier when their romance came to an abrupt, terrifying, and violent end.
1: I hope someday Richard confronts what he did to me and gets help. Until he admits that he has to change to get his anger under control, I fear that he will hurt others like he did to me.
0: Richard Pasma was the last to speak at sentencing. He had never talked publicly about the case, and he declined Dateline's request for an interview. Because he was taking the Alford plea, essentially pleading no contest rather than guilty, he didn't take responsibility for what happened on Albion Road. And if the Grindleys had been hoping to hear words of remorse, they were disappointed.
8: I know you guys think that I'm not sorry, but I'm sorry for all of your troubles in the last year,
9: And I wish this never would have happened. I hope that just after today we can all just move on and move in a positive light and have it all just go away. Your Honor, thank you.
0: Richard was sentenced to 9 months in jail. Kristen Grindley will likely be dealing with the injuries she suffered on November 11, 2009 for the rest of her life. But she keeps her focus on the good things ahead.
4: You think of yourself as lucky?
2: Mm-hmm.
4: Because you're here.
2: Yeah. I'm just very happy that I'm okay.
10: That's all for now. I'm Lester Holt. Thanks for joining us.
11: We dropped Janelle off.
12: And you and your dad went home.
11: We went home.
12: Imagine her being taken from her home.
11: Taken. She must have been terrified.
13: I get a call. We have a missing child.
11: She had come home, taken off her coat, just like she was just going to settle down and watch TV.
14: It was truly baffling. No sign of a struggle, nothing missing from the house.
13: There were shoe prints found around the outside of the house.
15: Doors were getting locked. Parents were warning children. It really rocked this community.
13: Every single person who lived in the neighborhood needed to be tracked down.
16: I know who you did. Who overdid you now, Zach?
17: Absolutely, positively not.
14: They did not have physical evidence. All leads were going dead.
18: I've got information that you want, and you can't have it.
19: This really might be something.
20: Pretty dramatic stuff.
19: Very dramatic stuff.
21: Unforgivable. How can you forgive evil?
10: A child kidnapped, a town haunted, a killer taunting detectives. See how they caught him at last. I'm Lester Holt, and this is Dateline. Here is Dennis Murphy with Footprints in the Snow.
22: This is the place where he left her, this windswept scruff of land.
23: I almost feel like we're on sacred ground or something. I mean, with all of this prairie out here.
22: Way off the paved road, nowhere.
24: It's endless.
23: Yeah.
24: Getting rid of a body out here is extremely easy.
22: And there, for passing decades of winter snow and summer heat, she lay, abandoned, alone, but not forgotten.
1: part of this story touches so deeply on that fear that we all have as parents that there'll be a moment where we won't be able to protect our child.
22: And the nearby town was paralyzed in oh my God fear from that very first moment when word passed Janelle Matthews had gone missing.
21: He says, Glow, I don't know how to tell this to you, but we can't find Janelle.
11: I knew the longer it goes on, the less chance that we would find her alive.
22: And no one ever quite forgot the night really lost its innocence.
3: It'll never be over. Janelle's always there. Janelle's always going to be a story that you have to tell.
22: It was just before Christmas, December 20th, 1984, in small town Greeley, Colorado. Back then, Greeley was a cow town on Colorado's eastern prairie, a quiet place to set down roots and raise a family.
5: Greeley was 50,000 approximately at that time. Now it's about 125, 130. But to me, it was kind of an ideal Midwest town, small Midwest town. Good place to raise kids, good schools.
6: A lot of it was about raising your kids in the kind of environment you wanted, yes, with the safety, mm-hmm, that you, mm-hmm, expected.
5: Definitely. Mm-hmm.
22: Jim Matthews moved here from California with his wife, Gloria, and two daughters, Janelle and Jennifer.
6: You know, I was interested talking to your parents. I had this kind of picture of Greeley, Colorado, like the old TV shows from the 50s, growing up, Jennifer.
11: Exactly right. I didn't have to worry about being outside and playing with my friends and coming home by dark and just enjoying life.
22: That December 1984, Gloria decided to take a trip back to the West Coast to visit her extended family. That meant she would miss Christmas Day in Greeley.
5: You know, Janelle said, what are we going to do about Christmas? And Gloria told her, you know, we'll just wait another day and Mom will be back on the 26th and we'll celebrate Christmas.
22: But even with Gloria away in the days leading up to Christmas, Jim was determined to make the most of the season for his daughters. Jennifer was 16 then, Janelle 12.
6: What did Janelle in particular think about Christmas coming around?
5: She loved Christmas. She liked to make presents for her friends.
21: She liked to get presents.
5: And she liked to get presents. Yeah, who doesn't?
3: She was excited for the gifts and just everything about Christmas and the songs.
22: Deanna Ross was Janelle's childhood best friend, and they sang together in the school's honor choir. They'd both been rehearsing hard for the Christmas concert that night of December 20th. It was the last big event before school ended for the holidays. That's Janelle, right there in the middle.
3: You had to try out for it, so it was a select group.
6: Did Janelle enjoy it?
3: She loved it, yes.
6: That was really her sweet spot, right?
3: Absolutely, yeah.
6: She wanted to be on stage.
3: Yeah, yeah.
6: She liked doing her turn.
3: Yeah.
22: Jim Matthews was juggling the schedules of both daughters that evening. First, he dropped Janelle off and then went to watch Jennifer's basketball game. He wasn't going to make it back in time to take Janelle home.
6: Is Janelle stuck without a ride? Does she have to figure out how she's going to get home?
3: No, I don't believe so. I think she had a ride figured out, but I think she came with us at the last minute.
22: Janelle hopped in a pickup with Deanna and her dad, Russ Ross. When they pulled up to the Matthews home at about 8:30 p.m., nothing seemed out of the ordinary. Janelle ran into the house through the garage and gave her secret signal.
3: She went inside and flicked the light on and off to let us know that she's inside, and then me and my dad left.
6: That was the okay signal, huh?
3: Yeah, it was the okay signal.
22: Deanna and her dad drove away. Jim arrived home from Jennifer's basketball game at 9:30, about an hour after Janelle. 30 minutes later, Jennifer arrived home.
11: I came home around 10 o'clock and my dad had asked, do you know where Janelle is? And I said, no. She usually came home and would watch TV and never had any problems about not being where she was supposed to be.
6: What was the back of your neck telling you, anything?
11: Just that this was not right. Something was wrong.
22: So Jim called the last person he thought had seen Janelle, Russ Ross.
5: I called Russ and I said, Russ, do you know anything about Janelle? He says, yeah. He said, I brought her home and I watched her walk in. The garage door was open. And he said she walked into the garage area and used that door to enter the house. And then she flicked the lights on and off, just saying that everything was fine.
22: Jim knew immediately something was awry. The garage door should not have been open.
5: It was not open when we left.
22: One thing was terrifyingly clear. 12-year-old Janelle Matthews was nowhere to be found. But in that garage, clues about what had happened to her were about to emerge.

0: Deanna Ross remembers vividly being startled awake by her father in the dead of night that December 20th, 1984.
1: I remember feeling kind of like, what's going on, what's happening, and not really it registering with me what was happening.
0: What her father was saying didn't make sense. Her best friend, Janelle Matthews, missing? But the two girls had just performed in their school's Christmas concert hours before. Deanna's dad had driven them home.
2: You didn't have anything to tell them. The last you'd seen Janelle was her going into the house.
1: Yes.
0: Back at the Matthews house, late as it was, her father, Jim, continued to call around to see if anyone knew where Janelle was. No one did.
3: So now I'm starting to really be concerned.
0: Finally, he called the police. Officers from the Greeley Police Department responded quickly.
1: They came right away when my dad had called, and waking me up in the middle of the night to fingerprint my room.
2: Oh, how awful for you.
1: But something that you wanted to have done so that they could find Janelle.
0: Police scoured every inch of the house as Jim and Jennifer stood by in silence. And their home was rarely silent, especially when the ebullient and sometimes cheeky Janelle was around.
2: Bossy?
1: Correct.
2: Sassy?
1: Yes. Just opinionated. She was sweet and had a tender heart, but I didn't see that because I was just rolling my eyes to the other more dramatic actions that she would do.
4: I'll tell you a story about Janelle. It was a Sunday night, and she wanted something. And I said, no, Janelle. She stomps out the room. She comes back a few minutes later, and she asked me the same question. By that time, I was getting angry. I said, no, Janelle. And she stomps up the room, and she says, suffer the little children and forbid them not.
0: Deanna says Janelle just loved music and brought any situation to life.
2: What did she like? What little girl things did she have? She had boy band posters on her wall?
1: Oh, definitely. One that sticks out is Menudo. She loved Menudo.
0: But now, in that house crawling with police, there was no music, just worry. The clues were meager at best. Janelle had left her stockings on the couch, and she'd written a note for her dad to return a call to one of his employees. Police found no signs of struggle, but the shoes Janelle had worn to the concert that evening were inside the house, and none of her other shoes were missing. Perhaps a sign, police speculated, that Janelle didn't leave the house willingly. As dawn broke, with still no trace of Janelle, the Greeley Police Department dispatched more officers to the scene.
2: I was called out, 4 or 5 in the morning.
0: John Gates was a Greeley Police Department detective back in 1984. He later became the mayor of Greeley.
2: There's a girl that's been missing now since last night that, you know, there's several options. Of course, you're hoping it's a girl that's run away, maybe with a friend that didn't communicate that to her parents.
0: By the early morning, police had fanned out across Greeley to see if anyone had seen Janelle or knew where she might be. Gates and his partner moved methodically on foot through the snow.
2: We knocked on all the doors that we could.
5: You're a canvasser.
2: Correct.
0: Patrol Officer Keith Olson was called to the scene, too.
6: This is a neighborhood. Does it look to your eyes more or less the same?
7: You know, what's ironic is it looks almost exactly the same. We have the same type of weather. The snow is covering the lawns.
0: Olson was told to check out a new and possibly important clue. Unidentified shoe prints in the snow leading to one of the windows at the Matthews house.
7: We don't have a lot of facts, but there were shoe prints found around the outside of the house as if someone was looking into the windows.
5: So there's the sign, maybe, of foul play, right. But you don't know.
7: And also, that same shoe print is found walking through the grease of the two-car garage, walking towards a rake.
0: And Olson and others noticed an odd detail about that rake. It had been used to rake over the shoe prints as though someone had tried to cover them up. Investigators decided to keep that information close to the vest so as not to tip off the possible perpetrator.
7: The information about the shoe prints, the raked out shoe prints, the fact her shoes were found in the house was information not released to the press. And the family would have been alerted. Don't tell people about this stuff.
5: Because neighbors would chatter.
7: Right. But the only way neighbors would find out is if they were told by the police or by the family.
5: Because the scene was sealed.
7: Right.
0: Later that morning, Detective Gates headed down the street to Janelle's middle school to see if he could learn anything new from Janelle's friends and classmates.
2: He asked the obvious questions. Has she been troubled? Were there been any indicators?
5: Did you get any red flags about Janelle?
2: None whatsoever.
5: She had no friend she was going to run off with, or?
1: Not to my knowledge. If my sister were to have run away, she would have left a note, been dramatic about it, and not done it 5 days before Christmas. That was a big holiday for Janelle. She had presents to give to her friends the next day for the holidays. Running away at Christmas time probably would not have been on her radar.
5: You would say they had a character for her.
1: Correct.
0: When Janelle's mom, Gloria, called to check in from California, Jim gave her the horrible news.
4: He says, "Glo, I don't know how to tell this to you, but we can't find Janelle." I mean, right away, I felt sick to my stomach.
0: Gloria made plans to travel home right away. Meanwhile, as investigators rang doorbells in Greeley, finding nothing, their gaze began to turn back to where the investigation started.
7: In this situation, it's not uncommon for a parent to be involved.
5: Is that why Jim Matthews became a suspect?
7: Absolutely.

0: As Christmas Day dawned in Greeley, the Matthews home was uncharacteristically quiet. There were no joyful outbursts as 12-year-old Janelle unwrapped her presents. They sat unopened beneath the Christmas tree, and her contagious enthusiasm had been replaced by a dark, unspoken fear. Had Janelle been kidnapped, or worse?
1: This has to be just unreal for you. What do you say to one another?
2: We just embrace and, you know, we're trying to think positively that she's going to, you know, turn up. But I don't know. What do you do when you don't know when one of your children are?
0: You search for them 24 hours a day, 7 days a week. And that's what the family, the police, and the people of Greeley mobilized to do.
3: We still have hope that she'll be found and that she'll be found safely. And we're just going to start gearing up our efforts in two or three major channels to get the word out so that people can spot her.
2: We had a countywide search that the police and a couple of our board members in our church organized and coordinated.
4: 600 or 700 people for this search.
5: The people of Greeley are like salt of the earth, and they put their needs aside to take care of the needs of people in their community. And it's humbling to be on the receiving end of this.
0: Family friend Eileen Huff was one of those who rushed to the family side.
1: What could you read in their faces and what they're saying to you?
6: You know, Gloria and Jim, through all of this, have been the most gracious, kind, loving people, and that's who they are. And they would share honestly how they felt. And we wanted so much to alleviate that pain, to do something to bring her home.
0: As the investigation was taking shape, police focused on the man who had brought Janelle home that night, Deanna's dad, Russ Ross. Detectives treated him first as a witness, but about a month after Janelle disappeared, they brought him in for some tough questioning. Deanna remembers how it started to take a toll on him.
7: It bothered him, but when you have nothing to hide, you know, that's how he felt, and he was fully cooperative. He understood why they had to question him the way
1: he was. He was the last adult known to have seen her.
7: Absolutely.
0: Meanwhile, the Greeley Police Department had found little physical evidence, so they sharpened their focus on those closest to Janelle.
1: Is this a statistical template we're talking about? Start with the family, because statistically, that often turns out to be who has the answers to this thing.
8: That's always in the back of your mind, but in this case, it wasn't some template. It was, there was these outward signs.
0: Especially investigators thought with Janelle's father, Jim. He told investigators he didn't notice right away that Janelle was missing. He shouted hello when he got home, but didn't make much of it when Janelle didn't answer, and proceeded to wrap a present before checking on her. Curiously,

0: disconnected from the case.
1: That's a funny word to use, disconnected.
0: It's
1: as though he's talking about some other event, some other place. Huh?
0: Yeah, it's just like doesn't affect me. That was my impression. I think several people had that same impression.
2: Police had not found physical evidence that indicated Jim had something to do with Janelle's disappearance. And none of his boots matched those raked footprints in the snow. But that didn't rule him out as a person of interest.
1: He knows where the rake is.
0: He knows
1: garage.
0: Exactly where the rake is. You have to believe that the individual who did this, for some reason, chose to go get the rake out of the garage and then return it to its original position.
1: Not just throw it down on the side of the house.
0: Right. So there are all these questions and just confusion.
2: 3 days after Janelle's disappearance, the FBI joined the investigation. They thought a lie detector test might provide some clarity and asked Jim Matthews to take one. So he did and failed it.
0: The relevant questions were, do you know what happened to your daughter? Or do you know the whereabouts of Janelle Matthews? So the FBIs were assuming they're some of the best polygraphers in the nation. They say he's deceptive.
1: Of course, polygraphs are really just used for guidance. You can't admit them in court, I don't think.
0: Correct.
1: But when a guy flunks on the critical questions, what does it tell you as the investigator?
0: That's a lead that needs to be followed up on.
2: Investigators were going to do more than follow up. They were about to put the heat on Jim Matthews.
1: So your daughter's missing, and the authorities think you had something to do with it.

0: time for those coming of age in Greeley during the early 1980s was measured differently. There was Greeley before Janelle's disappearance and Greeley after.
1: This missing kid hysteria was gripping the rest of the country, but it hadn't really hit Greeley until this. And everyone was keeping their curtains shut. They were locking their doors. There were parents that were coordinating who's watching which child.
0: Journalist Ashley Fonts, who has a well-known podcast on the case, felt it was a watershed moment in the life of this small city.
2: The kids that I talked to, who are, of course, adults now, said that it completely changed their childhoods. They wouldn't be allowed to go to playgrounds by themselves. They could no longer walk to school alone. And it was traumatizing for everyone.
3: Well, I think based on all the information that we have available, the child has been kidnapped.
0: Reminders of the mystery that haunted Greeley were everywhere, even at the breakfast table. Milk cartons with the faces of missing children first appeared in December 1984, the month Janelle went missing. A few months later, she became one of those faces herself.
4: I can't imagine what is going on with you in this period.
5: For both of us, that's where our faith took over.
0: As Jim and Gloria's expectations to reunite with their daughter slowly dwindled, they immersed themselves in prayer. It's the only way they knew how to keep hope alive.
6: As Christians, we expect God to answer prayer.
0: Janelle had certainly been just that, an answer to a prayer. After Gloria had given birth to their older daughter, Jennifer, she wanted another child, but found out she couldn't get pregnant again.
6: And we thought there were so many babies to be adopted.
5: Went to the Children's Home Society in Santa Barbara and began the paperwork.
4: How smooth or how torturous was that whole process?
5: That was very smooth. We had a wonderful caseworker.
0: About 6 months later, the adoption service called, and there she was, another daughter, Janelle.
5: And I remember when I first saw Janelle, I put my finger down close to her, and she grabbed it with her hand, and I was surprised about how strong she was for...
6: Three weeks.
0: 12 years later, that present from heaven was gone.
4: Gloria, I'm thinking you have to be hungry for information from the authorities. What do you have? What can you tell us? Do you have any leads? Did you stay on the police?
6: No. I didn't do anything.
5: We just let the police do their thing. I mean, they're the professionals.
0: But Jim knew that might blow back on him. Police hadn't stopped wondering about his behavior and demeanor the day after Janelle went missing.
1: I think in most cases, you have to assume that someone close to the victim might have been involved. So it was pro forma that he became a suspect.
7: Just the general theory of these kinds of crimes. Let's start with the family and work our way out.
1: Exactly.

0: Exactly. That's routine.
1: Jim says he expected the police scrutiny, even welcomed it. After all, he had nothing to hide. That call to his pastor investigators wondered about, the one he made before he called police to report Janelle missing. Well, it was simply a father overcome with anxiety and looking to his spiritual mentor for advice on what to do next.
2: I decided to call my pastor, who I was very close to and really respected, and told him what happened. He said, Jim, I wouldn't mess around with this. Maybe you should call the police.
1: When the FBI got involved in the investigation, Jim says he cooperated fully. But he wasn't prepared for his voluntary polygraph to turn into a full-on, you-did-it kind of grilling.
2: The FBI agent was trying to get me to confess.
3: Oh.
2: And I can't read a polygraph. I don't know anything about polygraphs. And he would tell me that I was lying. And he would say, look at the polygraph and say, you're lying here, you're lying here, you're lying here. Well, I knew I wasn't lying.
1: Police had compared his boots to the footprints in the snow. They went through his car with a fine-tooth comb and found nothing. So Jim was annoyed when 2 months after the FBI polygraph, Greeley PD asked him to take another lie detector test.
2: They were kind of giving me kind of the same thing that the FBI gave me, that kind of getting me try to confess.
1: That repeat tactic was apparently too much for Jim. He lost his patience with investigators and lost the low-key demeanor that had so bothered them.
4: Are you telling me you didn't abduct your daughter? Absolutely. Are you sure? And I'm telling you I don't know where my daughter is. I'm telling you who ran it with. Who would have been? If I knew, do you think I'd be sitting here? I don't know. Tell me. I do not know where she is or who took her. That's it. Are you sure? Absolutely. Absolutely sure. I don't want to raise my voice and get emotional, because that's not my style, but I will.
1: Once again, he was told he had flunked the lie detector. That's when Jim says he'd had enough.
2: And I just got tired of being the main suspect. And I just said, listen, I got mad. I have done everything I can to be cooperative with you. I've told you the truth every single time. I'm fed up with this.
1: But no matter what Jim told investigators, he could not shake their suspicion. And soon it seemed everyone in Greeley knew he was a suspect, including close family friend Eileen Huff.
5: I heard via people who worked in the police department, he was the guilty party. And I just thought, if you only knew Jim Matthews, he'd be the last person you'd think.
1: Eileen thought that the only way to put all the suspicions to rest was to find Janelle, hopefully alive. And so she came up with an audacious plan.
6: And this is the White House switchboard. Hello.
5: Yes.
6: How can I direct your call?
5: Yes. And I thought, I have broken through to the inner sanctum.
1: And straight through to the big guy at the top, President Ronald Reagan.

0: By February 1985, several months had passed without any significant leads in the Janelle Matthews case. But Eileen Huff was determined not to let the case turn cold. So she and several other friends of Jim and Gloria's formed a group called Rescue Janelle.
1: What do you got there, Eileen?
2: These were posters from back in 1984 and 85, showing Janelle at the choir concert.
0: They didn't just put up flyers around town or even limit them to Colorado. They sent them to police departments across the country and to American embassies all over the world.
1: So your thinking, Eileen, was what? Let's keep her picture in front of people. Let's see the name, and maybe something good will come of it.
2: Well, my feeling was someone somewhere is going to see her picture, know the story of what happened to Janelle, and we're going to find her, and we're going to find her alive.
0: They also knew flyers weren't enough. To reach as many people as they could, they planned to get Janelle's face on TV. So they started working the phones. First to regional, then national news and talk shows, all the way to the White House.
2: I don't know what it is, but I just kept going after it.
0: Somehow Eileen got one of President Reagan's advisors on the line and persuaded them to make sure the president mentioned Janelle when he talked about the issue of missing children in an upcoming TV address.
3: American children disappear from their homes or neighborhoods every year, causing, as we can all understand, heartbreaking anguish. For example, I learned about Janelle Matthews of Greeley, Colorado, who would have celebrated a happy 13th birthday with her family just last month. But 5 days before Christmas, Janelle disappeared from her home.
0: Eileen's persistence and determination had achieved something remarkable. And now the phones at the Greeley Police Department wouldn't stop ringing. Their tip line was flooded with more than 1,000 leads.
4: It was an enormous amount of tips, and so the police were just trying their best to handle all of them. This is a really tiny police department back in the early 80s, and they were chasing things down, but of course, you know, they all turned out to be dead.
0: The Matthews family, the whole city of Greeley, waited desperately for a break in the case. They waited a month, a year, then two.
5: There is a somber, maybe dark cloud over Christmas, especially for my family. And I just remember asking my mom, is it always going to be this way? And she, at the time, was like, yes.
0: The case languished. Then in 1989, almost 5 years since Janelle disappeared into thin air, Keith Olson, now a detective, was assigned to take another look. One report he had never seen before raised the detective's eyebrows. And it wasn't about Jim Matthews.
1: One of our officers during the neighborhood canvas had knocked on the door of the neighbors directly across the street from the Matthews. Francis Drake was living there. And Francis Drake told the officer that her son had been visiting that night and that he may have saw something.
6: And his name is what?
1: Norris Drake.
0: A possible witness? To Olson's astonishment, no one had bothered to contact Drake or follow up with his mother.
6: So over your shoulder here, that the green exterior, that was Janelle Matthews' house.
7: That's right.
0: Detective Olson showed us just how close Drake's house was to Janelle's.
6: Boy, it is directly across. If you wanted to keep eyes on the comings and goings at the Matthews' house, that's a pretty good vantage point.
7: And his mother said that when he left that evening, around 9:15 or so, he sits in his vehicle for a while as if he's watching something.
0: That was exactly the time frame in which investigators estimated that Janelle had disappeared and before Jim Matthews returned home at about 9:30. So just who was Norris Drake? What the detective found made him wonder why the initial investigators never contacted him or took a closer look at him. At the time of Janelle's disappearance, Drake was unemployed, struggling with drug and alcohol addictions, and staying at the home of his best friend, a man named Dave. When the detective interviewed Drake's ex-girlfriend, she told him that Drake had a propensity for violence.
7: He had beaten her up. He had broke into her house after they split up. He was currently on probation for burglary and assault on her.
6: That puts him right in the theoretical frame of what you're looking
7: yes.
6: at.
7: Yes. He had told her that if I kill you, no one will ever find your body. He had told her how he would conceal his footprints
1: and even showed her how to conceal footprints in the mountains by using a tree branch to wipe out the shoe prints. So all these things are going, wow.
0: But that wasn't all. His ex-girlfriend told Detective Olson that Drake had a fetish for preteens, especially for young girls who looked a little bit older, like Janelle.
7: He tells his girlfriend at the time that he's obsessed with young women, children that are just developing into women.
0: Olson couldn't find anything on the books about Drake's alleged adolescent obsession. But he says another woman who'd hung out with Drake as a young teenager told him a similar story. And no one knew where Norris Drake had been for several critical hours on the night Janelle disappeared. His mother told police canvassers that he left a bit after 9 p.m., but Drake didn't return to his friend's house where he was staying until more than 5 hours later. His friend's sister was sleeping on the couch and saw him walk in a bit after 2 a.m.
1: And then she tells me, even more interesting, is he wakes up that morning and tells me that a 12-year-old girl had been kidnapped from her house across from his mother's house last night, and that he had talked to the police about it and was on scene when the police were doing the investigation.
0: After Janelle's case went public, his friend's sister became so suspicious of Norris Drake that she sent a detailed account of what he told her that morning to a police officer friend in Denver. That statement never made its way into Janelle's case file, so the Greeley police never knew it existed.
1: And then when I interview her, she reads me this statement that she had written so many years ago. It was as if I was getting a firsthand account of the crime.
8: Play by play.
1: Right.
8: So Norris Drake is a guy you want to talk to.
1: Right.
8: And maybe look at the shoes in his closet.
1: Right.
0: Drake got divorced several years before Janelle went missing. His ex-wife told journalist Ashley Fonts that he had abused her and even pointed a gun to her head.
4: This was one of the most upsetting moments in my reporting of the story. From the moment we started talking, she actually started crying in a deep guttural cry. And so after I got off the phone with her, I thought, you know, it's possible. Maybe Norris Drake did it.
0: It was time to bring in Norris Drake.
9: I know you did. Go over to Janelle's that night.
10: No,
9: sir. You were responsible for her disappearance.

0: 5 years after Janelle Matthews disappeared, police thought they finally had their first big break in the case. The suspect, a man named Norris Drake. Detective Olson was told that he had an affinity for adolescent girls and a violent streak. And investigators had placed him across the street from Janelle when she was home alone at the time of her disappearance. Detective Keith Olson was relishing the moment when he would finally come face to face with Drake.
1: So you're in an interview room at the police station.
2: Sure, and we believe there's a chance we can get this guy to confess.
3: I've got the Janelle Matthews case.
4: Okay.
3: And I'm sure you've figured out we need to talk to you.
4: And so I was living in garden mode.
0: Drake seemed honest enough about how his friend Dave lent him his pickup truck to visit his mom that night, and about the time he left her house to go back home. After that, though, Detective Olson sensed the truth stopped.
4: I just noticed, I looked across the street, and Janelle's garage door was up, and the lights were on.
3: In the garage?
4: Uh-huh. Okay. And I don't remember seeing any vehicles.
3: And after you left your mom's, do you know where you went?
4: Probably went straight back to Dave's.
3: Okay. Do you know for certain if you did?
4: I'm sure I did, because Dave really didn't like me tooling around in his pickup, so I'm sure I would have went straight back over there.
0: That, Olson thought, was a lie. Dave's sister, who had been sleeping on the couch that night, told Olson that Drake didn't return to the apartment until after 2 a.m., more than 5 hours after Drake said he left his mom's. But what Drake said next was the kind of wait-a-minute moment that made the detective believe Drake knew what had happened to Janelle.
3: What information did you hear about the case?
4: Well, I remember real well that they thought a gang of kids had come across the back field, had jumped the fence, and had somehow nabbed her, and that they had even found evidence where they had taken a rake out there and raked over their tracks.
0: The raked footprints in the snow. That information was known only to the police and the Matthews family, who had promised to keep it secret. If Drake was the perpetrator, that was a huge slip.
1: He's got too much information?
2: Norris Drake says that he was provided the information possibly by his mother from a phone call early in the morning. And she told him all this stuff.
0: But how could Drake's mom know anything about case details police had kept a lid on? By now, Detective Olson was convinced that Drake was hiding something. Drake agreed to accompany police for a search of his mother's house where he was currently residing. When he returned to the interrogation room, Olson amped up the pressure, hoping Drake would crack. First, he confronted him about the rake.
4: Well, I'm crying out loud. I wouldn't even repeat something like that if I was a guilty one.
3: Here's something that's just, you know, that points to your involvement is the use of that truck, and then the unaccounted 4 to 6 hours after you leave your mother's place.
4: God, you can't do that to me, though.
3: We also have witnesses that will testify that you're talking about the case before it even could have been on the media.
4: Now, there's no way.
0: Detective Olson thought he had Drake where he wanted him, so he went for the jugular.
3: I think he took Janelle, and I already told you that.
4: Mm-hmm.
3: I don't know what you did with her.
4: It didn't happen.
3: Well, it did happen, and the evidence indicates that whatever it was, whatever the cause of her disappearance, you were involved.
0: Olson pushed and pushed, but Drake didn't budge.
3: I have to say that the reason you went into the Matthews residence was purely for some enjoyment with a young girl.
4: Keith, I swear to you and Jesus Christ and everyone, I did not ever go in that house. I never crossed the street. I didn't have anything to do with it. Absolutely, positively, I had nothing to do with it.
3: How many people that I bring in here do you think swear to God that they didn't do it?
4: Well,
3: you know what I'm saying?
4: But Keith, this is one of these classic cases where you really got the wrong guy. I really am innocent.
1: So where did he stand at the end of that? Was he still on you thought he was going to be good for this?
2: Oh, absolutely. I mean, everything just seemed like this has to be the guy.
0: Olson would not get another stab at Drake, who left police headquarters and promptly lawyered up. It had been 5 years since Janelle disappeared, which made it unlikely for investigators to find physical evidence that would implicate Drake. Sure enough, they hadn't found anything in his mother's house. Olson even tracked down the pickup truck that Drake drove that night, but again, zilch.
2: There was just nothing there to indicate that any crime had occurred inside the pickup truck. Certainly no bullet hole and no blood stains or blood patterns or anything.
0: Olson thought he had a strong circumstantial case against Drake, but he knew that if he wanted the district attorney to charge him, he would need physical evidence or a confession, and he had neither.
2: Here's the problem. We have no proof that Janelle Matthews is dead. And we have no crime scene, and we have no body.
0: The investigation into the disappearance of Janelle Matthews had once again reached a dead end, and a frustrated Detective Olson reluctantly walked away.
1: It sounds like you still have question marks about Norris Drake in the back of your mind.
2: Well, that's because, you know, he was indelibly burned into my mind over all these years, and so it's a scar that's always going to be there.
5: At the Sunnyview Church of the Nazarene, friends of Jim and Gloria Matthews come together to say goodbye to Janelle.
0: In 1994, 10 years after Janelle mysteriously disappeared, her family and friends gathered to remember.
6: This was turning her over to God and saying, God, she's obviously in your hands, and we trust you.
1: Is that you accepting she's gone?
6: Yes. I think that's part of it.
7: I could never say that she was dead. I could never accept the fact that she was not alive.
0: Janelle's case had turned cold, but the Greeley police never forgot about it. As decades passed, it continued to change hands from one investigator to another, in the hope that a pair of fresh eyes would see something others had not. In 2013, it landed on the desk of Detective Robert Cash.
8: It was my time to take it and see what I could do with it.
1: Here you go.
8: Yes. It was an absolute puzzle.
0: Cash decided he needed a partner and enlisted Mike Prill to help him solve the mystery. Prill was a detective with a knack for making sense of complex cases.
9: I'd known about Janelle's from the time I got hired here. It was one of those infamous cases.
1: You'd never looked at the case file, though, right?
9: I remember reading something on it, but nothing to the extent of reviewing the entire case. I essentially knew she disappeared in December of 1984, and that no one had ever been identified. So when he gives me this case, I go about the process of organizing it.
1: Bringing it kicking and dragging into the modern era. Right?
9: Kicking and dragging.
0: All that hard work would soon pay off. Among the pages and pages of evidence, they found a name. Someone who had apparently been saying repeatedly, I know something.
8: It was somebody who had been tapping the shoulder of law enforcement for decades.

0: In 2013, nearly 30 years after 12-year-old Janelle Matthews disappeared, Detectives Robert Cash and Mike Prill inherited the case. It took Detective Prill 15 months to create a coherent, all-encompassing case file. And when it was all done, the same old persons of interest emerged from the pages. Jim Matthews, Russ Ross, and Nora Strake, who died in 2007 of an overdose, but was still a suspect. But Prill also noticed something new. A very odd character who'd been dancing around at the fringes of the case. A guy named Steve Pankey.
1: He was someone that came up in my review of the original investigation. And his name would pop up in two paragraphs, in two reports, and never again.
0: Who was Steve Pankey? Turned out he had some curious connections to people involved in the case. For instance, the Matthews family belonged to the Sunnyview Church of the Nazarene, and Steve Pankey once worked there as a custodian.
2: He'd worked for them, gotten fired, and been excommunicated.
3: Yes.
2: From the congregation.
3: Yes.
0: Pankey reportedly held a grudge against the entire congregation after that. He also knew Russ Ross, still a suspect in the case. Ross had been Pankey's boss at a 7-Up distributorship in the 1970s, and there seemed to be bad blood between them.
1: He alleged that Russ had beat him up at one point as a supervisor at 7-Up. So although that happened in 1978-79, Steve to this day still despises Mr. Ross.
0: But even more intriguing to Cash and Prill was that Pankey had reached out to police soon after Janelle disappeared.
1: He made a phone call, talked to the detective that was working the case and said, I have information on Janelle, and I have pretty good evidence that she was dead, or she is dead. But I don't want to share any more of my information until you tell me what you know in this investigation. And that detective said, no, that's not happening.
2: So this walk-in tries to play let's make a deal with the duty officer, saying, I may know something, you may know something, let's talk?
1: Right. But it's not necessarily let's talk, let's hear.
2: So that's really weird.
1: Very.
0: It turned out Pankey hadn't just contacted law enforcement that one time. He'd reached out repeatedly through the years. For some reason, no one ever got back to him. He was continually dismissed by one investigator after the other.
3: Detective Prill and I would say that it was somebody who had been tapping the shoulder of law enforcement for decades and trying to get their attention, but was always ignored.
2: And he's always talking about the Janelle case.
3: Correct.
2: I know something.
3: Correct.
2: And he went into the discard bin.
3: Yes.
0: In April of 2019, 34 years after Pankey first called Greeley police, Cash got him on the phone.
4: Hello?
3: Hi, looking for Steve Pankey, please.
4: This is Steve Pankey.
0: But suddenly, Pankey feigned total ignorance about Janelle's disappearance.
4: It seems to be that you're focused on people in the months, weeks, days, the night that she disappeared. And if that's your focus, I can't help you.
0: And unprompted, Pankey made a point of denying any personal involvement in Janelle's disappearance.
4: I was never at Janelle Matthews' house. My first knowledge that Janelle Matthews existed and disappeared was 6 days after the fact.
0: But during a rambling 45-minute conversation, Pankey hinted he knew things about the case, things about Russ Ross, but he wouldn't share anything unless he could get some guarantees.
4: I'm not going to say anything until I have a firm deal that can't be broken.
1: Pankey's response to Robert was, I want my attorney. I need to work a deal. I need some protections.
2: Who needs a deal unless they've got a problem?
1: And what is his problem? You know, it was that confounding.
0: Cash and Prill started asking around about Pankey. A portrait of a quirky, belligerent character quickly emerged. But it was a call with Pankey's ex-wife, Angela Hicks, that suddenly turned the decades-old cold case red hot.
3: You said, oh gosh, you know, I've been waiting so long for you to call.
0: Angela described a chilling incident from 1999. She and Pankey, still married then, had moved to Idaho. He came home one day and said he had tried to talk to the police there about the Janelle Matthews case, but they wouldn't listen to him.
3: She was taken aback and remembered the case from Greeley and kind of inquisitively said, Janelle Matthews? To that, she said, Steve Pankey looked at her and said, well, you don't think I would hurt her, do you? When she looked just like you.
2: How creepy was that?
3: she said that it made her blood run cold.
0: That incident triggered a flood of memories about Janelle Matthews' disappearance and Pankey's peculiar behavior, which Angela told police started the day after Janelle disappeared. It was the Friday before Christmas 1984.
5: Steve tells her, hey, we're going to go to California for Christmas. And this was a trip that they weren't supposed to be going on, and suddenly he wants to get out of town. And she finds that a little bit curious.
0: The trip ended just as abruptly after Pankey got into a fight with his father. The Pankeys drove back to Greeley on Christmas Day.
5: On the way back to Greeley from California, he seems to be obsessed with listening to any story that she can find on the radio about this missing girl in Greeley, Janelle Matthews. They get home and more bizarre things happen.
3: He goes inside, comes back out in coveralls, and then starts digging in the front yard of the residence.
0: This wasn't just quirky behavior. It sounded downright incriminating. And it contradicted what Pankey had told them about not being aware of Janelle's disappearance until almost a week later.
3: I enlisted an organization called NecroSearch to do some ground-penetrating radar to see if there was anything there buried in the front yard or some sort of disturbance or just something.
0: They found nothing. But after everything Detectives Cash and Prill read and heard from Steve Pankey and from his ex-wife, he was now in their crosshairs as a new and very plausible suspect. Especially after a shocking discovery that put the Janelle Matthews story back on the front pages for the first time in more than 30 years.
1: We're essentially right there. It was right in this location that we're standing.

0: In the summer of 2019, Steve Pankey had emerged as a new person of interest in the Janelle Matthews case. Then, on July 15th, out of the blue, Detective Cash got a call. A construction crew digging an oil pipeline in a remote part of the county had made an important discovery.
1: They'd found unidentified remains that had been lifted up with earth-moving equipment.
0: Cash hurried to the scene about 20 miles from Greeley. Detective Prill met him there.
1: It was kind of dusk. I remember it was, very, very hot. They'd already flown a drone around the area to kind of get an idea of kind of the whole area.
0: The chance discovery in a vast open field was human skeletal remains. Cash went in for a close look and took his breath away.
1: I go and look, see the skull, see the braces.
0: Braces on the teeth? Janelle wore braces back in 1984.
1: Then immediately I see clothing that is in and around and attached to the skeletal remains.
2: We're essentially right there. It was right in this location where we're standing.
3: I keep coming back to the revelation that there's her braces. It's still on, right?
2: Mm-hmm.
3: Right? No question who your discovery is at that point.
2: Right. And the clothing.
3: Yeah.
2: She's dressed exactly as she was at the choir recital, except that she had a coat on. Yeah. She had that distinctive shirt and blouse and everything else. There was no doubt when you looked at her, it was her.
0: They had found Janelle. A DNA sample confirmed the identity. It was a match to Janelle's biological parents. But there was no DNA from anyone else. The cause of death seemed clear, too. It looked as though Janelle had been shot through the head. No bullets or shell casings were found.
3: I almost feel like we're on sacred ground or something. I mean, with all of this prairie out here.
2: And oh, yeah. Right.
3: This is where this poor kid was for decades. Huh?
2: For 35 years. And think of the world that's changed while she was here.
3: Winters and summers, and here she is.
0: Who calls Janelle's parents?
1: I called Janelle's parents. You know, she really just kind of came out with it that we have found something and we believe that it's Janelle.
0: Jim and Gloria had moved away years earlier, but say they still think of Greeley as home. And that's where they decided to hold a memorial service and burial for their daughter, 35 years removed from her 12th birthday.
4: We had a huge turnout again, 400 people, feeling the love of the people around us. That was tremendous satisfaction to be able to do that, I guess is the best way I can say it, to be able to put our daughter to rest.
0: With their case now a homicide investigation, the detectives set aside their previous suspects to focus on Stephen Pankey, who was living in Idaho. After Janelle's funeral, they decided to take a road trip.
2: We have to go to Idaho. I want to see this guy.
0: The meticulous Detective Prill spent a lot of the 9-hour drive reading about Pankey, trying to learn even more about him and what made him tick. Prill couldn't help but think what a strange life Pankey had led.
2: He left Greeley somewhat under the cover of darkness, packed up his family unannounced and split.
0: In the years after Janelle disappeared, the Pankey family moved to several different states before settling in Idaho in the 1990s.
2: During that time, Steve is taking a job as a mortician in any of the cities that they live in.
3: What do you make of that?
2: It's weird. He had this proclivity to be around dead people.
0: Of course, lots of people work as morticians. Nothing weird about that. But the detectives were now looking at everything about Pankey with a suspicious eye. Like the fact that he would never last at any job for very long. Prill called it dabbling.
2: And when he wasn't dabbling, he was filing frivolous lawsuits.
5: And running for office.
2: And running for office.
5: I'm your next governor.
2: Right.
0: Pankey had actually run for several offices, including two extremely long-shot campaigns for governor in Idaho.
5: Didn't have a chance at any of those things.
2: No. No.
6: Hello, everyone. This is your best friend, Steve Pankey.
2: Intermixed with all of this is his half-truths, claiming he had a degree in criminology. He didn't. That he's an ordained pastor. He was never.
0: The more Prill read, the more bewildering things got.
2: I mean, there were moments there where I'm reading some of the things that Pankey has written, And there's a lot of WTFs going on.
7: Yeah.
2: Very strange comments that he is writing in motions that he filed in court. What I came away with is that he's endlessly asserting that he has some information on Janelle's disappearance.
0: Remarkably, in legal filings unrelated to Janelle Matthews, Packy would write something about her disappearance. One example, Packy was arrested for disturbing the peace in a bank. The charges would later be dropped, but Packy filed a court petition saying the arrest was an attempt to force him to become an informant in Janelle's case, adding that he feared he would get the death penalty for revealing the location of Miss Matthews' body. What did that have to do with the incident in the bank? Absolutely nothing. What on earth was Steve Packy up to? When Cash and Pearl finally arrived at Panky's Idaho home for that surprise visit, they were determined to find out.

0: Detectives Cash and Prill had done their homework on Steve Pankey, but still didn't know what to expect when they rang the intercom at his house. Cash recorded the conversation.
1: Steve, hey, it's Robert Cash with the Greeley Police. How are you?
2: Are you at my door?
1: I am.
2: And what did you want?
3: What is it like talking, engaging Steve Pankey in conversation?
4: Very strange.
5: He began talking about things unrelated to anything that we were expecting. You know, personal aspects of his history, of his sexual orientation, things that that just were so far away from where we wanted to go.
6: I have a bisexual history, a long bisexual history. You can go on the internet and it's there.
0: That was a puzzling thing to share. The detectives, of course, were there to talk about Janelle Matthews. They tried steering the conversation in that direction.
3: So the presiding question is, why are you so interested in the Janelle Matthews case?
4: Yeah, and why won't you tell us? I mean, help us.
3: Anything come out?
4: No.
0: Once again, Pankey said he would not talk without his attorney or an agreement in place to protect him. And that was that. But the long drive to Idaho wasn't a waste of the detective's time. While they were there, Pankey's ex-wife, Angela, agreed to sit down for a recorded interview.
7: I mean, this is not my usual everyday thing, so...
8: You can relax.
7: Okay.
0: Over several hours, Angela talked about her life with Steve Pankey, recounting his suspicious behavior when they returned from that unplanned road trip after Janelle disappeared.
7: So we get home, and then we're barely home, and he goes in the yard and starts digging.
0: Angela also had lots of other stories about her ex-husband's strange obsession with the case, like how he once jumped out of his seat in church when their pastor said he was certain Janelle would be found alive.
7: And then he's up and down the aisle and at the back and kind of pacing back there saying, false prophet. So they take him to the foyer, and I mean, every time that foyer opened, he was just yelling out there.
3: Detective, is that evidence or is it just kind of a curiosity?
4: Taken by itself, it's a curiosity. And that's what this entire investigation was any one thing meant nothing. Two things, curious, three things, blah, blah, blah. Yeah, when you start finding yourself with hundreds and you're putting it all together, it's damning evidence.
0: By the end of their conversation with Angela, Cash and Prill had no doubts about Steve Pankey.
3: So as you guys went back in the car, what did you think? That was kind of an interesting experience, huh?
4: Yeah, I think by the time that car was put into drive, I knew Pankey was a suspect in this case.
0: They were done trying to talk to Pankey, but returned to his house to execute a search warrant, seizing his electronic devices. His browser history was filled with searches about Janelle. After refusing to talk to detectives about the case, Pankey, now the prime suspect, decided to start talking to practically anyone else who would listen.
9: On December 20th, 1984.
0: In an interview with NBC station KTVB, Pankey finally revealed the mysterious details of what he'd been claiming he knew about Janelle back in 1984. Pankey said it was just something his father-in-law, a caretaker at a cemetery, had told him.
9: A cop had come to him and said that he had a body that needed to be buried in a casket. They never mentioned the name Janelle Matthews. They never mentioned any name. That's the total of my knowledge about the disappearance of Janelle Matthews, okay? That's it. There ain't nothing more.
0: In other interviews, Pankey offered up provocative conspiracy theories about the case. One of them was about Greeley Mayor John Gates, who was a detective in 1984 and responded to the Matthews house the night Janelle was reported missing.
10: I get a call from a journalist in Idaho who said, hey, Mayor Gates, are you aware that Steve Pankey has named you as a suspect in the disappearance of Janelle Matthews?
3: That you're part of a plot.
10: Right. And I don't find myself speechless very often. I think I was probably speechless that day.
0: Cash and Prill called this latest gambit the Pankey publicity tour.
5: In full Stephen Pankey fashion, he went on a crusade.
3: I'm going to now tell the world about Stephen Pankey.
5: Yes.
0: Pankey also found time to run for office again, this go-round for sheriff in Idaho.
11: One of his campaign slogans was, "No hanky with Pankey."
0: Back in Colorado, Cash and Prill were paying close attention to everything Pankey was saying. as they quietly built their case with prosecutors Robert Miller, Lacey Wells, and the elected DA of Weld County, Michael Rourke. They believe Pankey had talked himself into a murder charge, and they presented their evidence to a grand jury.
12: We presented our information to the grand jury through Detective Cash, through Detective Prill.
0: The detectives laid out a detailed timeline of the suspicious behavior and statements made by Pankey over the decades. Detective Prill had even developed a theory of how Janelle was killed, based on the fact that her coat had been turned inside out when they found her remains.
3: So what did that tell you? What's the picture that came together?
4: Well, it became fairly clear to me that this coat had been pulled over Janelle's head.
3: To control her?
4: Perhaps. Or she was trying to get away, and he reached over her head and grabbed the coat, and then she pulled away to the point where the cuffs and her hands are in the armpits of the coat, and it's at that point that she was likely shot.
0: Prosecutors told the grand jurors it all added up to a strong circumstantial case.
12: They very quickly turned around and said, here's your indictment. Go get him.
0: On October 12, 2020, that's exactly what Detectives Cash and Prill did. They arrested Steve Pankey at his home in Idaho. He was charged with first-degree murder. Pankey would soon be telling his story again.
13: When you shot Janelle Matthews in the forehead, was she begging for her life?
0: This time, he'd be talking to his most important audience yet, a jury of his peers.

0: Stephen Pankey had been charged with first-degree murder for kidnapping and killing Janelle Matthews. Detectives knew the case against him wasn't a slam dunk.
1: It doesn't have all that stuff that juries absolutely crave.
2: Correct.
1: Obvious motive, there's no weapon, there's no DNA, there's no eyewitness.
2: Yes, it was unusual, to say the least.
0: There was also no evidence to show how Janelle was taken from her house or when and where she was shot, but prosecutors were still confident. The trial started in October of 2021.
3: It's winter.
0: Reporter Ashley Fonts was in the courtroom.
4: Paint me a picture as the trial of Stephen Pankey begins.
3: The trial felt tense to me. This was such a storied case in Greeley, you know, in the 80s, and it was almost like you had, you know, ghosts of the past sitting there.
0: Prosecutors planned to prove their case with a mountain of words spoken and written by Pankey himself. Weld County DA Michael Rourke thought that was a winning hand.
5: For 37 years, justice for Janelle has been denied. That changes beginning today.
6: Basically, what I'm telling them is, ladies and gentlemen, you're not going to hear DNA evidence. I'm going to ask you to rely upon evidence which is as old as time. Statements. Statements of the defendant.
5: Statements and behaviors that will lead you to but one conclusion. That he is the individual we have been looking for 37 years.
0: Prosecutors presented an avalanche of documents. The centerpiece was Exhibit 209. A 75-page timeline prepared by Detective Prill, listing virtually everything Stephen Pankey had said about Janelle over three decades.
6: Exhibit 209 was the compilation of 37 years' worth of law enforcement effort. It detailed his life, all of the statements that he's made about Janelle Matthews over the course of time.
0: For D.A. Rourke, one thing in Exhibit 209 stood out above all others. A letter Pankey had written to prosecutors. Rourke calls it Pankey's alibi letter.
6: It's an incredibly detailed alibi, not in a believable sense. He remembers standing at the window, watching the snow conditions, and thinking whether he's going to be able to leave the next morning on a trip to California. But we pull the weather reports, and we know there's hardly any snow on the ground. He talks about remembering that he had gone to the gas station and bought a six-pack of Pepsi. Who remembers that 35 years later?
1: Prosecutors, I see so many red flags in that story, I can't count them.
6: Mm-hmm.
1: Do you also?
3: Yes.
0: Prosecutors told the jury there was only one way to interpret all those statements put together by Detective Prill. They were the product of a killer's guilty conscience.
1: And it turned out that Prill became your Pankey whisperer.
6: He put the entire case together for the jury, for their understanding through this document.
0: After 3 days of presenting Stephen Pankey in his own words, the prosecution turned to its star witness, Pankey's ex-wife, Angela. She offered an intimate portrait of her ex, a man with a short fuse who insisted on very strict rules for his family. It was a household with a lot of thou shalt nots.
7: One day I was in the kitchen, I had my stereo on, and he came in. The next thing you know, I hear crashing, smashing, you know, no more music, no TV, no radio, no newspapers. This is going to be a godly home.
0: Angela remembered how Pankey suddenly abandoned those rules during that unplanned Christmas 1984 road trip, obsessively ordering her to find reports about Janelle on the car radio. The message to the jury was clear. This was Janelle's killer making sure there was nothing in the news connecting him to the crime.
2: That's all he wanted to listen to on the radio.
7: He kept having me flip to find more news reports about it.
0: Prosecutors were confident Angela's detailed testimony would compare very favorably to the sometimes contradictory, strange things Pankey had written about the same events.
6: You start to have this real